0: from lobby groups, etc., go into funding palliative care properly.
1: Newly declassified presidential memos revealed that the CIA had strong indications terror chief Osama bin Laden wanted to attack Britain on its own soil years before 9/11. The previously top secret documents detail how the UK was on the hit list of the Al-Qaeda leader back in 1998. The information was released by the CIA to mark the 25th anniversary of the September 11th terror attacks, which claimed the lives of nearly 3,000 people, including 67 British citizens. Several of the declassified documents also reveal concerns about possible threats to US targets years earlier. A 1998 presidential briefing warned of an aircraft hijacking. Ben Sliney was responsible for grounding every US flight on his first day in the job.
2: United 175 came around on the screen and struck the cell tower. And of course, that was the moment at which I ordered all the traffic in the country to not take off.
1: A government advisor has told The Times that Britain needs to take a tough love approach to young people who are on benefits. He says they should be given greater employment support in exchange for a new duty to engage. Former Labour Cabinet Minister Alan Milburn is writing a review on youth unemployment and suggests that the state should provide young people with more opportunities to stop them from being consigned to a life on benefits. Police say anyone wearing face coverings at planned anti-migrant demonstrations in Portsmouth this weekend could face arrest. Officers in Hampshire say they'll use powers to allow peaceful protest and prevent violence. An AI expert has told Times Radio AI firms are too slow to fix worrying issues on their products. The artificial intelligence firm Anthropic says they've identified attempts to use their models for malicious activity, which could support the development of biological weapons. The latest threat intelligence report also reveals a suspected Russian cyber espionage plot, which they were able to disrupt. Jake Moore, global security advisor for the cybersecurity firm ESET.
3: They haven't been baking into their algorithms the ways in which they can actually stop this from happening with the particular guardrails that these types of machines really need. Because if anyone can go and type in that they want to make a biological weapon, then that's a worrying factor.
1: In sport, England will need 130 to win the third test and complete a 3-0 series win against Pakistan. Europe have kept pace with the USA in golf's Solheim Cup. They'll go into day two level at 4-all. For a news bulletin when you want it, search for the Times Radio News Briefing on any podcast platform.
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5: I'm Ed Vasey, and we're going to be unpacking the politics of the day from the legacy of 9/11 and also whether it's okay to jump the queue for the Bayeux tapestry. Getting their elbows out and barging into the studio are the opinion and features editor at City AM, Alice Denby.
6: Hello.
5: And the former diplomatic editor for The Times, Michael Binion.
7: Hello, hello.
5: Welcome to the show.
6: That was a very low yeah.
7: Ready with my elbows to barge
6: hello.
7: In, you see.
5: It was sort of James Bond-esque.
6: It was, wasn't it?
5: It's Binion. It's Binion, Michael. Here to give his opinion. I wonder what his opinion is of the economic challenge that Andy Burnham is facing. He did get some good news today. The economy grew by 0.4% in July. Isn't it amazing that we now regard that as good news? But the bad news also keeps coming. We could face an extra £100 a year on it. Energy bills. This is because of delays to building new power lines, basically. It's a £70 billion programme, and it's already slightly delayed. And of course, with President Trump saying that the war in Iran probably won't end until after the midterm elections, oil has gone back up. It's $105 a barrel. Is that going to fuel inflation? I mean, Alice, you work for a city newspaper. What's your view?
6: Well, look, 0.4%, as you say, is some growth. So that is good news. And I think what's interesting is that a lot of that was driven by AI adoption in the private sector.
5: Oh, yes.
6: This is actually genuinely a good news story. Britain really is at the vanguard of AI. People who work in this sector say that there are only three countries that are taking it remotely seriously. It's the US, China and us. And obviously, we're a long way behind those two. But nonetheless, a pioneer in this transformative sector. So that is good news. I think what's bad news is the noises coming out of the Burnham administration. So John Healey gave a major economic speech this week.
5: In front of some robots.
6: Yeah, I mean, which all he did was blame Liz Truss and Brexit for our economic woes. That's just simply not good enough. You know, they've had 2 years to reassure the bond markets and gilt yields are higher than they were after the mini budget. And all you hear out of Burnham, I mean, at PMQs today, astonishingly, he said that he was... You know, that national security was not going to come at the expense of social security. So he's basically admitting he is not going to cut a penny from the ballooning welfare bill and that he prioritises people being dependent on the state over defence of the state. I think all we're hearing out of Andy Burnham, we haven't had the budgets coming up next month, but all we're hearing is tax and spend and no plans for growth.
5: Yes, and I think it is interesting, isn't it, because they talk this game about growth, and so did Keir Starmer. But as we say, there are certain things beyond their control, the oil price. There are certain things within their control if they got a grip like the National Grid programme, which would stop us having to kind of pay wind farms. And now they announce, Michael, a new tourist tax, which may or may not be a good thing for the arts, which I obviously care about, but it's yet another tax. It seems to me the only energy that ever comes from politicians is, how do we find a new and clever way to tax people? That old cliche.
7: How do we find the money? Yes. Look down the sofa, there's no money there. The tourist tax, well, of course, it's only tourists who are going to pay it, and mostly foreign tourists. So Britons have to pay tourist tax in a lot of places in Europe. In a way, I don't find that too
5: burdensome. I paid it in Venice the other day.
7: Yeah, that's the new thing. Well, let's just stop overcrowding. But since you go to Venice, you know, four times a year anyway, it doesn't really matter. I don't really mind tourist tax. And, of course, mayors are very hard-pressed to find money for their local councils. And if they can find some money to keep the city, you know, smart and tidy and, you know, welcoming to tourists, good. That one doesn't worry me so much. I mean, putting up general taxes, and particularly, as Alice said, putting taxes on business was the stupidest thing they could possibly have done. Putting up taxes anyway, if you're not going to cut spending, is absurd. They just need to get a grip on the spending. Just get a grip. That's the whole thing. I think none of this is going to be announced until after or during the party conference. He's keeping the bad news till then. And I think at the party conference, he may, rouse the faithful with a great tub-thumping speech, but he will have some tough messages about spending.
6: Look, I think on the tourist tax, look, if you tax things, you get less of them. So it will be damaging to the tourism industry, and hospitality is already saying that this is, you know, we're suffering enough. Don't do this to us. It will hit domestic tourists as well as foreign tourists. Yeah. People going to places like Butlins, and it will also be, you know, cities like London and Edinburgh can absorb something like this. They're very attractive to tourists, but it'll be the smaller towns, those very places that Andy Burnham talks about, you know, spreading growth to, that will suffer from this. So I don't think the tourist tax is a good idea. On oil prices, I mean, you say it's beyond the government's control. That's only true to a certain extent. We have the highest energy prices of any developed country because of the sort of bizarre system of regulation, terrible infrastructure, windfall taxes, green levies, and refusing to exploit our own natural resources. There's plenty more the government could do to bring down energy prices.
5: Yeah, no, that is true. And I sort of can't believe it's not their absolute top priority to halve our energy prices. So they do have some control over that. But at the end of the day, the higher oil price will feed into the price of consumer goods. And on the tourist tax, the other interesting point is, they've imposed, it was Rishi Sunak who did this, who got rid of the tourist tax break where you could reclaim VAT. And that has had a significant effect on a lot of kind of big London department stores. And before people get out their tiny violin, that means kind of small luxury producers, you know, small companies in Scotland have been hit. Even the SNP opposed that.
7: I thought they're going to bring it back. I thought that plans were that they will allow the new VAT rebate to be brought in, because, as you say, it has hit tourism and it it was quite an incentive for people to come over here and buy stuff. And they did. And particularly, as you say, in Scotland, you know, everyone goes and buys Scottish tweed or whatever, Harris tweed, or, you know, all these things that... and a rebate is very attractive.
6: No, absolutely right. People used to come to London to buy Mulberry handbags. Now they're just going to Paris. It's completely self-defeating.
5: Although Mulberry handbags are British, of course. So that is a good thing, made in Somerset. Well, today marks 25 years since 9/11, one of the most horrific and significant moments of the 21st century. Michael and Alice Denby and Michael Binion are still with me, and they've already been talking about their memories. Let's start with you, Michael. You were presumably at the Times when
7: I was indeed. Yes, I was coming back from lunch, and I came in, and there's a television in the lobby, and I saw something on. I thought, what on earth is that? Picture of a plane flying straight into a twin tower. Well, one of the towers. I thought, good God, that's the most terrible accident. Went upstairs and everyone was glued to the television saying, look at that. And then another one happened. I mean, then everyone...
5: And were you watching television when the second plane...
7: Yeah, yeah, when it went in, yeah. And people were just... And then there was immediate sort of... I won't say panic, but, you know, we went straight into crisis mode. All the paper, remake the whole thing, get everyone... Who's our correspondent, unfortunately, a new correspondent, was on a ship on the way to New York. So he was stranded for 3 days, and all he could do was write about the possible slump in property prices there. But it was extraordinary. I remember being asked, I was then diplomatic editor, they said, well, who's done it? At that time, some Palestinian group put out a claim. I said, no, that just doesn't seem right. I mean, I don't think even the more extreme Palestinians wouldn't do that. I said, there is some group in Afghanistan that is pretty extreme. I think they could have done it. It's called Al-Qaeda. Mm. And people said, not heard of them. And I said, well, this is the most likely group. And, you know, it was the only thing that anyone got right. Well, I mean, it wasn't to cheer, but it was good that we were able to, quite early on, identify who had done it.
5: Yeah, absolutely. And Alice, what were you up to?
6: Well, I was a teenager, so I came home from school and put on the TV wanting to watch Neighbours, and instead it was just footage again and again and again of these planes flying into this building. And I suppose for me, it really did feel like a hinge point between the sort of innocence of childhood and a much darker, more complicated world.
7: Mm, it would do, yeah. Everyone saw, I mean, the immediate feeling was nothing is going to be the same from now on. And that pictures of George Bush at a conference somewhere with somebody coming over to whisper in his ear.
6: He was in a classroom with... He was reading to children.
7: Was it? Yes, and they came and whispered. And the look on his face, I thought, you'd said it all.
5: It was Andy Card, his chief of staff, who whispered the historic words, Mr. President, a second plane has hit the tower. America is under attack. And we're going to... It is a cause. It is a moment for reflection. I mean, these anniversaries are in some respects artificial, but it is a moment of reflection because it was, you know, the curtain raiser to the 21st century. And it's interesting that the boss of MI5, Ken McCullum, has said that Britain faces greater danger now than it did on 9/11. And I guess that is the sort of first thing one takes away from this, is that there's been no resolution. Yes, Osama bin Laden was eventually caught and killed, but the issues that arose after 9/11 still play out. You know, we've left Afghanistan in ignominy. Iraq was decimated, which probably helped Iran rise up. We're now in a war with Iran. We've had the Syrian civil war. And then our security boss at home says, we're no safer.
6: Yeah, I think it's difficult to argue that anything has got better. I mean, what was interesting about what the comments of this head of MI5 was that we have dismantled Al-Qaeda. So in that one objective, we did succeed and demonstrated that it was possible working together between Britain and America to get things done. But we're in such a different world now. We're facing threats still from Islamic extremists, but also from state actors, also from Russia. And it's quite terrifying. And we've also got an America that is a completely unreliable partner. You know, America's bonkers. Yeah. and I find it difficult to imagine that we'd want to get involved in any sort of foreign exploit with them as a partner.
5: It just feels gloomy all round. It's gloomy at home on the economic front, and it's gloomy outside on the geopolitical front.
7: Well, one of the Times' leading American commentators, Jerry Baker, used to be editor at the Wall Street Journal, he has got a very apocalyptic piece in the paper today, just saying everything is getting worse.
6: Yeah.
7: And it's that general feeling, it's all going to hell in a handcart. You know, what? Wherever you look, it's gloomy, economic growth is bad. As you say, America's unreliable. Russia's testing West as it hasn't done for many, many years. And then all these other sort of non-state actors are running around causing mayhem.
5: And we now live in such a digital world that actually, you know, Russia can attack us.
7: Yeah.
5: By taking down our electricity infrastructure.
7: They could, and they've and various people have tried to take down various structures. Look what happens when you just get a genuine fault at the air control system. Mm. You put the whole of the Western world, well, the whole of Europe at least, in chaos for a while. And certain, well, there's Britain unable to handle it, no contingency plans. You sort of think, well, just get ready for the problems.
6: Yeah, and I don't see any sign that the government is taking this remotely seriously enough. I think it's pretty despicable that Burnham and John Healey are refusing to properly fund defence or say how they're going to do it.
5: You know what else I think? Who would be a politician?
7: Yeah,
5: There's someone who sort of agrees with me, and he's called Sir Sadiq Khan. He's about to become Lord Khan, in fact. The Mayor of London, Sadiq Khan, was speaking to the Times Future of London Summit, and he was asked if he would have entered politics if he'd known the amount of abuse he would face.
8: The selfish answer is yes, because you stand up to bullies. But the unselfish answer is it's just not be fair on my wife and kids and my mum and my siblings and my friends and my staff. And so I always try to be truthful. The truthful answer is I don't know. It's been hard for them.
5: It's a very revealing moment, actually, when you listen to it back. I mean, I read about it in the Times this morning, but it's the first time I've heard that clip. And it's interesting. I mean, Sadiq Khan gets a lot of criticism for being a not very good mayor, and that's fair enough. But I stand kind of full square with Sadiq Khan. You know, people have criticised him, for example, for having police protection, and he's made the point, I have police protection because of the colour of my skin and the God I worship. I mean, he has had a tough time as mayor, and it is, you know, a small example of what a big example of what politicians across the spectrum face in terms of views, and also obviously particularly women.
6: Look, being a politician is an absolutely horrible job. I've worked for a female MP. I've seen the kind of abuse that she used to get. And of course, we've had MPs murdered. It's a terrible job. It's poorly paid. It's not as prestigious as it used to be. People do it because they genuinely want to make a difference, because they really care and they want to change things. And anybody who enters politics deserves respect for that. But look, Sadiq Khan has been a bad mayor. He's given up. We've got a Prime Minister with a completely anti-London agenda, and what's he ever said about it? What's he done?
7: He's just going to go
6: off to the House of Lords and sit there and give up and fight.
7: No, that's absolutely... That introduces him. I mean, I think he's done some reasonable stuff.
6: What?
7: Kept London going.
6: Hasn't kept London going. Housing in London is completely
7: London is still a prime example of something that brings money, people and attention to Britain. And
6: it's losing.
7: It is still thriving, and people talk down London. I think that's most unfair, and Sadiq Khan's been good at saying, don't talk down London. The crime is down, arts are thriving, it's a great centre, finance is still here.
6: Finance is barely still here. We're losing IPOs to New York, you know.
7: Yeah, but for how long? I mean, you wonder, as you say, America's become pretty unreliable in so many senses, particularly politically. One wonders whether people are going to say maybe London's a better bet or Europe's a better bet. Well, I mean, that's into a completely different subject. But I think Sadiq Khan has spoken up for London. He's suffered the most appalling abuse from people like Trump. Again, focusing on the fact he's a Muslim, and I think that's really despicable. And I would stand up for him. I mean, I'm sure that others could have done a decent job, and it'd be interesting to see if Cleverly goes in and gets a good chance, because he might be quite good. Who knows?
6: I think he's been an utter failure, particularly on housing.
7: Well,
5: what about you, Liz? That's been a triumph.
6: It's very unpopular.
5: Emissions scheme.
7: Well, maybe unpopular.
6: It's
7: doesn't mean it's wrong.
6: For the outer boroughs, but it's been good at reducing air pollution. It depends what you prioritise.
5: Just making your kids healthier.
7: Yeah. Well, does that matter?
5: I mean, Alice, you've hijacked this discussion with your sort of Tory tactics, because we were really talking about the abuse of politicians and whether talented people would be put off going into politics, because it has to be said, when you look at the kind of, am I the person who's allowed to say this, you look at the spectrum of available talent in politics these days,
7: yeah.
5: It's pretty depressing.
7: Yeah. Well, because it's not an attractive job anymore. As Alice said, the pay is not
5: fantastic. I was going to ask you, Michael, actually, you've reminded me, because I was just diverted by Alice hijacking the discussion. You've had a sort of more of an overview to a certain extent. And even I can remember, you know, in the era of kind of Thatcher, deferential is perhaps the wrong word now, but it was respectful. It was about the arguments.
7: Oh, yes. Oh, yes.
5: And I know it's a cliche that social media has completely transformed politics, but I'm wondering as well, you know, it was happening in America under Clinton long before kind of social media took over. I mean, how do you feel reflecting on the sort of 40 or so years that you've been kind of
7: well,
5: on the front line?
7: Well, politicians were people of stature. One tended to know who was in the cabinet. I mean, they didn't change every 4 months or so. You knew who they were. They were politicians in their own right. They were people who had ideas, and they had a certain dignity as well as a certain presence. I mean, take a person like Lord Carrington. I mean, a dignified politician who took the blame for something that wasn't his fault, the Falklands fiasco, and resigned on principle. And of principled resignation, you might say, well, did that help the policy? Maybe not. But the fact is that a person of such standing and such dignity was able to take that decision thinking, the man at the top takes the blame for whatever it is. And he did. And there are various other politicians who in themselves, Roy Jenkins, take him as a, you know, very, very dynamic politician who changed the face of Britain. That he wasn't Prime Minister at the time. He was Home Secretary, and he did a lot. And all these people, in their own right, were somebody you people you respected. I don't think there's much respect anymore. They're game for satire. Well, they've always been game for satire, but, I mean, it's not... They come and go, and you think, well, I don't know their names, and it doesn't matter, because they'll be gone in a few days.
6: I think the expenses scandal really broke trust
5: in
6: politicians, I think. I think that was the moment when people just thought, instead of being there to change the country and to do good, people thought they're just in it for themselves to feather their own nests.
5: Let's finish on an optimistic note, because I just want to talk about the Bayeux tapestry. I get so many texts about how to pronounce Bayeux. I started with Bayeux.
7: Bayeux.
5: Bayeux.
7: Bayeux.
5: Bayeux.
6: What is it?
5: Anyway, the Times has a huge piece today about the seeds at the British Museum, because it opened, I think, on Thursday, so that would be yesterday. Punters complained of queue jumping and people moving too slowly. One visitor named Cheryl said, I was number one in the queue, but some guy snuck in front of me. If I was a bloke, I would have punched him. And she said she was there because she wanted to see the nudie bits. I knew some of them, but I found others. Somebody did ask me what I was chuckling at. So I obviously want to talk about this because I got in early. I went to a special reception for the trustees of other museums. And I loved it. I loved the lighting. I loved the music. I loved the animation. And you do find your best bit. I found a donkey being sick.
7: Oh, wonderful. Well, poor donkey.
5: But it's very emotional. Because you feel that you're in communion with the women who wove the tapestry, and you also feel you're looking at the birth of your island story. Alice, are you going to go and see it?
6: I've already seen it. I reviewed it for
5: this
6: City AM.
5: This is such an elite privilege.
7: I saw it years ago, of course, in Bayeux.
5: Okay.
7: I mean, and there wasn't a queue at all.
5: Well, Alice, let's hear what she thought about it.
6: Well, you can read what I thought about it in City AM. I thought it was absolutely wonderful. As you say, the lighting, it's sort of a very dark room, but the tapestry itself is beautifully lit. So you really just are sort of... Really,
5: you're very close to
6: you're it. Really looking at it. That sounds bizarre, but I also just thought that, like, the ingenuity of the storytelling in it, like the way that the cavalry charge at the Battle of Hastings is represented, and there's this sort of decorative border, and in the kind of earlier scenes it's all just like griffins and animals, and then when it comes to the battle it's all dead bodies.
7: Yes.
6: Which is just incredibly moving. I do worry though about other people's experience, because obviously us elites who had private viewings of it, you know, we had plenty of time, you could sort of wander quite freely. But I worry that people who are going to be kind of like ushered along, being told that they're not allowed to stop, are going to find it quite a frustrating experience.
5: I'm told there's a travelator at the Tower of London when you go and see the Crown Jewels.
6: I mean, I went to see the
5: Crown Jewels probably 15 years ago, so I can't remember the travelator. But Michael, you saw the Bayeux tapestry.
7: Bayeux, yes. In Bayeux.
5: In Bayeux.
7: Yeah, I mean, it was. There were a few people... I won't say a long line, but obviously there were tourists there. And it was displayed quite well. It's a miracle that it survived at all. It was wrapped up and hidden in the Louvre. The Germans wanted to take it away when they left France, when they were kicked out of France.
5: When they left France.
7: Well,
5: when their villa rental.
7: Well, maybe as Harold left England. Yes, it's had a pretty lucky survival over the centuries, and it is a magnificent, magnificent thing. I think a travelator would be good. I think what people should do is brief themselves. I mean, there have been supplements.
5: Just get briefed beforehand.
7: Read a book. No, that's a bit much. Look at some pictures first. To have an idea what you can see.
5: I love that. You should be able to answer 5 questions before you're let in. But do you think some of the French... My French friends have said you guys should keep it. It means so much more to you.
6: Keep it.
7: Yeah,
5: it means so much
6: it's
5: more
6: British.
5: To you than the.
7: Well, it was woven here.
5: Well, it means more to us. Yeah, that's the serious point I'm trying to make, rather than Alice going off on some imperial.
6: No, but isn't your
5: let's reinvade Calais?
6: Isn't your whole thing that you've got to send the Elgin marbles back because they're Greek?
5: Sculptures.
6: Well, the Bayeux tapestry is British. It belongs here.
7: Yeah,
5: it's
7: well,
5: English.
7: That's it. Yeah. Tit for tat. Yes, I must say the museum.
5: But it is a point, isn't it? It's our history, not theirs.
7: Yes, it is. But
5: it's William the Conqueror, our king, and how England got started.
7: Bishop Odo, whoever it was, who ordered it and had it displayed, and it was to show Normandy, you know, what a great triumph they'd had in conquering England. And, well, it was a pretty amazing thing to do.
6: It's quite funny in the sort of context of debates about colonialism around the British Museum that this is basically an image of our own, you know,
7: defeat.
6: Literally conquest. It's quite ironic.
5: Well, yeah. William had been promised the throne. He was only taking what had been agreed with Edward the Confessor. Well, I mean, the other interesting thing, I do like, you know, the reason we love kind of historical artefacts as well is when you can, as I say, identify with the people over a millennium. And again, my other favourite scene is the banquet. You remind me of Bishop Odo. They have a pre-battle banquet, and you can see these two chickens. Yeah, it looks like rotisserie jewels.
6: Yeah.
5: These two chickens on a stick being grilled, and they're chickens.
7: Yeah.
5: And it's just like, great. Chickens haven't changed in 1,000 years.
7: I think the nuns of Canterbury had a great sense of humour, the ones
6: Definitely.
7: That wove it. They really did. And they were quite naughty. I mean, there's been this endless discuss how many penises are
5: there. I knew it. Thank God this is the end of the discussion. How long will it take for Binion to lower the tone and mention willies? And luckily, he mentioned right at the end, and I can draw this unedifying turn in the conversation to a complete halt. But Alice Denby and Michael Binion, as usual, you've been absolutely brilliant guests.
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15: We'll be right back.
1: Good morning. This is Mark Tyler with the Times Radio News. The rejection of the assisted dying bill in England and Wales has been called a travesty by supporters, while others have urged the focus to shift to improving end-of-life care. The Labour MP for Glasgow South West, Dr. Zubir Ahmed, is a surgeon and a former health minister, and he's told Times Radio that he's witnessed coercion and self-coercion in clinics.
15: Numerous occasions I've had, particularly older people, particularly women, after a terminal diagnosis or a near-terminal diagnosis, saying to me, I want this to end quickly because I don't want to be a burden on my grandchildren or my children or their progress through life or their careers.
1: Newly declassified presidential memos revealed that the CIA had strong indications that terror chief Osama bin Laden wanted to attack Britain on its own soil years before 9/11. The previously top secret documents detail how the UK was on the hit list of the Al-Qaeda leader back in 1998. The information was released by CIA Director John Ratcliffe to mark the 25th anniversary of the September 11th terror attacks, which claimed the lives of nearly 3,000 people, including 67 British citizens. A government adviser has told the Times that Britain needs to take a tough love approach to young people who are on benefits. He says they should be given greater employment support in exchange for a new duty to engage. Former Labour Cabinet Minister Alan Milburn is writing a review on youth unemployment. Police say anyone wearing face coverings at planned anti-migrant demonstrations in Portsmouth this weekend could face arrest. Officers in Hampshire say they'll use powers to allow peaceful protest and prevent violence. And US President Donald Trump is due to land in Ireland this morning. He'll touch down later amid what's been described as one of the biggest security operations ever implemented by the Irish Police Service. All the sport now with Craig Wakeling.
16: England's cricketers will be hoping to put a frustrating day behind them as they look to wrap up their series with Pakistan. The tourists were out for 449 at the end of day three at the third test at Edgbaston, with England needing 130 to complete the 3-0 victory. Dan Lawrence took the final wicket of debutant Razzuala, who hit 81 from just 63 balls to give the tourists some hope. Meanwhile, Durham have won promotion back to the top tier of cricket's county championship. Their stay in Division 2 will end thanks to a 93-run win against Middlesex. Nottinghamshire kept their hopes of retaining the Division 1 title alive with a 54-run victory over bottom side Hampshire. And West Ham have thrashed Wrexham 6-0 to go top of the championship. Captain Jared Bowen opened the scoring at the London Stadium to help his side's positive start to life back down in the second tier of English football. It leaves Wrexham with just one win in their opening 7 league games so far this season. For more on these stories, check out the Times website and app.
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17: Hello, welcome to Frontline with me, Kate Chabot, and we're joined today from Kyiv by the Times' Ukraine correspondent, Maxim Tucker. Maxim has been reporting on and from the front lines since 2022. Hello, Maxim, how are you?
18: Good to be with you again, Kate.
17: Yeah, so how is the situation in Kyiv now? And what was the temporary ceasefire actually like that was observed while the US talks were going on in Moscow and Kyiv?
18: Well, it was a pleasant couple of days when the Russians stopped sending jet-powered drones into Kyiv. I think it was an important respite for people here because they'd had 5 days of near constant air raids coming up to that. But then as soon as they left, even before the 3-day ceasefire was supposed to expire, there were more jet-powered drones coming into the city. They are a really big problem now for Ukraine because they cannot shoot them down with anything other than missiles, and they have a dwindling supply of these missiles. They're too fast for the drone interceptors that Ukraine had developed and been showing off in the Middle East. And they're very accurate because Belarus has allowed the construction of 6 towers along the Ukrainian border, which the Russians are using to give internet control over these drones so they can pilot them very precisely using the cameras on board. And we saw how precisely they can pilot these with the attack on Ukraine's State Security Service building. And they went right into the window of the chief of the state, the SBU, the State Security Service.
17: I know you wrote about that. Just tell me, what is it actually like, though, in the city, living through those kind of attacks, the frequency and the kind of pressure it's putting on?
18: Yeah, it's a strange feeling. I think when we go to Donbass or Zaporizhia or Kherson region, you kind of prep yourself mentally for going into a war zone, and during that limited time that you're there, you have your assessment of what you should do in case of dangerous situations, and you're expecting to be hearing explosions all the time. In Kiev, I'd become a bit more accustomed to getting a few hours sleep and having a base where you can write from. And it's very hard to do that because the attacks are all day, all night. You hear, it's not, you know, you can sleep through an air raid siren, but the explosions outside your window are pretty difficult to sleep through. And that's something that people are experiencing across Kiev, just this extreme sleep deprivation. And that's obviously the Russians' intent.
17: And typically, how many a day are we talking about? I think the BBC has said around 10 a day. Is that what you've experienced?
18: 10 air raids, yes, with potentially hundreds of drones and then missile threats as well, and ballistic missile attacks. And the Russians seem to be using a different tactic where they space out the launch of these drones, knowing that it would trigger an air raid alert, rather than doing it all in the space of a few hours. So they just constantly try and shut businesses down in Kyiv because of the threat, you know, being very high that these jet-powered drones will come into the city. Businesses do shut down. They send their workers underground and people take shelter. And so obviously, whenever that's happening, work isn't happening, business is not being conducted, and it's having really disrupting effects on the city. And I think people will be considering leaving it as a result.
17: Tell me about the visit, though, by Witkoff and Kushner, their first ever to Ukraine. How did it go down in the capital?
18: Well, I mean, publicly, the Ukrainians had to pay homage to them and say it's great that they came over and they welcome it, and they want more of these visits for sure. They want more attention. Privately, Ukrainians are saying, you know, we think this is probably a charade because Donald Trump wants to show himself as a peacemaker at the same time as doubling down on the war in Iran. So he's distracting by sending peace envoys to Ukraine. Nothing has really changed. And a lot of Ukrainians were very upset at the platitudes that Witkoff was offering to Putin. And also then repeating them here in Kiev. It was really poorly judged tone, saying that they believed Putin was reasonable and wanted peace to the people who know very well that he doesn't.
17: And yet President Zelensky did say there were some decent ideas presented by the US delegation. Do you think he's just saying that because he has to, or is there something potentially, and what might that be?
18: Yeah, it's a mystery what these are at the moment. I've been desperate to find out what kind of terms there are. Maybe there's a conference this weekend, we might discover some more about what was offered at that. I think they have to say that anyway. I think they're trying to keep the US on board. The intelligence sharing from the US is critical, and they know that they really need to access US stockpiles somehow, even if it's the Europeans paying for them, even if it's the Ukrainians paying for them. They really need these missiles to counter the ballistic missile threat. And they're also running out of missiles for their F-16s, which are needed to shoot down these jet-powered drones.
17: Your dispatch earlier this week gives an insight, among other things, into the challenges of accurate battlefield reporting of the gains and losses, not least because of the extent of Russian false reporting. I'm going to ask you about that interview that you did with the Russian Spetsnaz soldier who defected to Ukraine. But first, more broadly, how big a problem is Russian lying about the battlefield generally and actually to its own troops?
18: Well, it depends on the perspective you're looking at, right? For the Ukrainians, the way that the Russians are lying to each other is great because they can infiltrate Russian positions. They can take over Russian positions, and Russian commanders will not want to report higher up the chain of command that they've lost those positions. So when reinforcements are sent to Russian positions, they just walk into Ukrainian gunfire. And that's really good news for the Ukrainians. It's obviously become such a big problem for the Russians. The generals have now ordered Russian troops to spy on their own. And that's a fascinating development.
17: That's case in point with the person that you interviewed. You called him Ivan, the Russian who defected from Russia's special operations forces. Can you just start off by telling me a little bit about his background, how he grew up and why he was actually attracted to Spetsnaz?
18: Yeah, this was a kind of a fascinating opportunity to see the war through a different perspective and a different lens. He's a young guy, only 19 years old. He'd been growing up in small town Russia. His father was a mechanic. He just didn't see many opportunities for establishing an adventure in his life there. And he was a big fan of Kafka and Remarque. He was drawn to military adventurism. And the, you know, the recruiters in the Russian military were playing to that. They were coming to visit the college, talking to him, offering free courses in tactical medicine, saying he could develop his skills and find some adventure in the army. And he was in the end drawn to that. And he was someone that was a physical athlete anyway. He was engaged in jiu-jitsu, and he enjoyed this kind of thing, and he thought he'd become a specialist. He didn't actually apply to join Spetsnaz. He just applied to join the military on what he said was a bit of a whim when he was thinking of what to do after college. And so he was surprised to be sent to a Spetsnaz guards unit without going through this grueling endurance test that the Spetsnaz are famous for. He said all he did was undergo a medical. They talked about his sporting accomplishments. And then he saw that anyone that was in bad physical shape, such as people heavy drinkers and the like, would be sent straight to these kind of meat units, these assaults units. Mm-hmm. And he was in good shape and a bit more cerebral than the others. So he was sent off to the Spetsnaz.
17: Yeah, you say he was surprised that he was sent off to them because he didn't know he wasn't signing up for them. Can you just tell us a little bit more broadly what their reputation is? Who are they and what are they known for?
18: So they're internationally known special forces troops of Russia's military intelligence. So they're known for assault missions, reconnaissance missions, sabotage missions, and they're renowned for close quarters combat and very good at being martial arts. They often would publish lots of videos about their prowess in martial arts, close combat fighting. And he had been drawn to that, watching a lot of that as he grew up. So he was surprised then when he was sent on a 25-day training course that was the entirety of his training, which he said was really a basic training course. Maybe they had a little bit more specialized communications training than anything else, but no martial arts, no close quarters combat. And crucially, they didn't have any drone training before they were sent to the front line.
17: Any more did he tell you about the training?
18: Yes, so he said they were trained in kind of ordnance, they were trained in orienteering, communications, basic fields, first aid, and things like that. They trained in groups of eight. That was an interesting factor. So they did have retained that kind of small groups fighting tactic. And those eight people that they trained with were the eight people that they would go on to fight alongside. And that later became very important in his story.
17: And what role has Spetsnaz played before and since the full-scale invasion?
18: So the Spetsnaz were deployed in special operations to try and capture Ukrainian airports and to kind of at the vanguard of operations to seize strategic points. And they were used very heavily in the 2022 invasion, and they took horrific casualties as a result. One US leaks intelligence report said that the Spetsnaz in the first year of the invasion took between 50 and 90% casualties. So, you know, that experienced pool of operators was basically wiped out. And this was one of the reasons that Ivan told me the training was so short. They didn't have enough personnel. They need to send more people to the front quickly. And they couldn't undergo all these kind of tests because they didn't want people to drop out. They just desperately needed people back in the Spetsnaz.
17: So by how much did he tell you the standards had dropped?
18: Well, he said his instructors were mostly experienced people. A lot of them had been wounded. And they said, look, you used to have to go on a several week endurance course. You know, we really put you through your paces. And now it's just a case of kind of getting you trained enough so that you can survive the first few days of the battlefield.
17: So how did he come to the conclusion? Because you got to speak to him because he defected, right? How did he come to the conclusion that the war was wrong? At what point did that realization come for him?
18: I think there were two key factors that persuaded him that he was in the wrong place and on the wrong side. The first was on his first combat mission, where he was sent in with different Spetsnaz teams to try and take a railway junction in a village. And the teams suffered pretty heavy casualties. The first team that went in was a very heavy casualties. He was wounded in the feet. He had stepped on some explosive, wasn't sure what it was. And then he was pulled back and asked to help evacuate the wounded during this time. And it turned out, you know, after his team of eight went on ahead, and then all seven of the ones that went ahead came back wounded, some really badly concussed, obviously with brain injuries and barely functioning. And then despite his injuries, because of those losses, he was sent in injured with another assault team into the settlement that they were trying to capture. And when he saw it, he was just shocked. He said that it was amongst all this devastation, there were still civilians living there, an old couple he was particularly struck by, just living in the complete ruins of their house. And he just realized, he said at that moment, that this was not liberation, but it was destruction.
17: And was it at that point that he no longer wanted to fight for Russia?
18: He said that was when he thought that this wasn't right, what he was doing wasn't right. But it came later on another mission when he realised that how cheaply the lives of his fellow soldiers were being expended. He was sent on another combat mission. They went through the village that they had taken and they were due to try and take another village. But he said that this mission was a failure before it started because the Spetsnaz went in to support a regular infantry unit. And that regular infantry unit had already taken 90% casualties but when they were sent in. So it was a pointless mission. They were always going to fail. And the first Spetsnaz team of eight went in and they were all killed. The second Spetsnaz team of eight went in and seven of them were killed and one was survived. And then his mission then was changed to just pulling out the bodies of the people who'd been killed. And for him, that was really, really devastating because these were people that he trained with and lived with in his recruitment camp. They were his friends, essentially. And he said, I just couldn't face it. I couldn't face going out from cover to retrieve the remnants of these people that I had lived with and trained with. And it was then that I thought, you know, I might not survive this and I should probably find a way to

0: blowing my leg off, or I'm thinking about doing this. But they would kind of joke about, can I get sent to prison? How will I avoid going back to the front? And then some people ultimately did blow a hand or a leg off with explosives. And he said that was how desperate people in my unit, even in this elite Spetsnaz, were to get away from the front line, because it was better to lose a limb than to end up on near certain death.
1: So tell me about how he came to be spying on his own fellow soldiers.
0: So this was a really interesting part of his story, where, you know, the Spetsnaz are an elite reconnaissance unit that are often sent behind enemy lines to spy on enemy troop movements. And he found himself being dispatched to spy on his own troops. So he went up on orders to take a position near the front line and see what the Russian infantry were doing, because they had been reporting that they were advancing when they weren't advancing, or reporting they were holding positions when they weren't holding positions. And they were basically lying to command, and the command wanted a clear picture of what was going on. So they sent in the military intelligence Spetsnaz. And he said what had happened was the infantry would come to his position, spend the night, and then they'd be sent on to try and assault different positions. And he could just hear them dying 200 or 300 meters beyond his position. Whenever they kind of got sent over the top, they were just destroyed by enemy drones straight away. And that also had a profound psychological impact on him. And he said, you know, after these missions, after these experiences, seeing this incredible casualty rate and death toll, the morale amongst the Russians in camp was just appalling.
1: And did he give you any indication of how often or how many people are like himself being asked to spy on their own?
0: He didn't give an indication of that. He said this was a specific mission that I was given to do, but he said it's very common practice that Russian infantry would be lying about whether they were holding position or not, and that it would lead to additional deaths because reinforcements would be sent straight into Ukrainian positions.
1: So when did he actually say, that's it, I'm going to defect?
0: So there were a couple of moments. So he said the first time he considered it, he was after this second combat mission where basically all his comrades that he trained with were killed. And there was a drone in the air above him. And he said, I just had a panic attack. And I walked out with my hands raised, trying to surrender. And then what happened was a second drone, he doesn't actually know if it was a Ukrainian or Russian drone, hit him as he walked out with his hands raised. And he was injured. He was wounded in the legs. And he managed to get himself back to a medical aid point. But it was during that kind of 1.5 months recovery process, he started researching how to surrender properly without being killed on the way. And he was watching videos of Russian POWs being interviewed by a Ukrainian military blogger. And it appeared this link to Ukraine's I Want to Live program. This is a program set up by Ukraine's military intelligence to provide a way for Russian soldiers to contact them and say, I want to surrender. Please help me organize a way to get across the front. They say some 50,000 people have contacted them through this portal. Some of them, of course, will be FSB people trying to infiltrate. Some of them may be people considering it but never make it. And I think only about 400 people have escaped through this program. But I think 50,000 shows the desperation with which Russians are looking for ways to escape the battlefield.
1: So how did he actually plan it and make it work?
0: So he reached out via this link, and he was assigned a Ukrainian handler, and they were looking for a way to bring him across the battlefield. He'd been back and been training other recruits in the time that he was injured, and he persuaded one of his recruits to come with him. And so they waited till they were sent on a reconnaissance patrol, and they decided when we got to the front line, we would then just, instead of conducting that patrol, we would just cross the front line and surrender. But as they got closer to the fighting, the recruit was kind of gripped by fear, and he decided, I'm going to take my chances at a medical aid point, and blew his leg off. And Ivan decided, well, this is my chance. I'm close. I'm going to keep going, and I want to surrender. He'd already ditched his rifle and his body armor, but he walked into a unit of Russian infantry that he hadn't expected to be in that position. And they were suspicious why he was so close to the front line without a rifle, without his body armor. He said he managed to get away just by playing the fool and saying, oh, I didn't realize I was so close to Ukrainian positions. I was just kind of checking the area before I underwent an omission. And I guess because he was Spetsnaz, the infantry kind of let him off.

0: off.
1: Believed him.
0: And they believed him. And then he was sent, you know, from one place to another place on the front line. He was within the kill zone, so they're trying not to move them around too much, but he was moved to different positions without being withdrawn. And he said at one point he got to a position, he lost contact with his Ukrainian handler because he'd been in the front line zone without internet for so long. And he thought the handler probably thought by then he was dead. But he realized in that position, he was only 4 kilometers away from Russian lines, and he realized there were no Russian soldiers in positions ahead of him. So he thought, I'll just go for it. And he snuck out, he traveled during the day because he was sure that if he would travel at night, thermal imaging cameras would spot him. And he said, you know, the undergrowth was all burned up and there wasn't much cover. So I was having to run 70 meters to the nearest cover I could find, then hide, make sure, like, wait that there are no drones around, wait 10 minutes. And it took him several hours to cross this, area. And just as night was falling, he was in a tree line and he spotted a Ukrainian, camouflage tunic drying on a washing line and a pair of military boots. He realized he was in a Ukrainian position. He got a bit closer and he saw one Ukrainian soldier standing there with a cigarette in his hand and a cup of coffee in the other, and another one sitting at a table. And he went up to them and asked them, are you Russian or are you Ukrainian? And he said this question absolutely stumped these two Ukrainian soldiers, and they looked at him for a full minute trying to figure out what to do. And then they said, are you effing Russian? And he said, yes, I am, and I want to surrender. But they were so taken aback, they started firing shots. They loaded their rifles, started firing shots.
1: In the air.
0: And he said, well, why are you doing this? I haven't got a weapon. Look, I'm unarmed. And by that point, he was only in a T-shirt and his camo trousers. And they sat down then and had a coffee and talked. And he told them his story, and he'd been in touch with Ukrainian military intelligence, and they checked it out. And then he was able to escape that way.
1: It sounds like the story that will one day become a film script, the way he escaped there. Meeting him, what was he like?
0: Well, he was a young man, initially pretty nervous, I think. He's still being held in Ukrainian custody because although he defected and he wants to join a Ukrainian unit of Russians fighting alongside Ukraine, the Ukrainian military intelligence obviously still needs to screen him pretty thoroughly. I mean, this Russian unit is dissidents, and the Russians would love to infiltrate it. So they're worried that they will have somebody infiltrate it, especially if it's someone from the Spetsnaz. So he's still undergoing vetting. And while they go through that vetting process, they keep him in a Russian uniform. So it was quite unnerving to see this guy in a Russian uniform in a Ukrainian room. And he's obviously, he's quite a big guy. He's a jiu-jitsu guy. He's got a shaven cropped head and piercing blue eyes. So although he was nervous, he was kind of physically intimidating in some respects. But he said, and I asked him, you know, as when there was a moment when the Ukrainian guards left the room, are you sure that you want to talk about this? Are you sure you want to do this? Because, you know, you will be considered a traitor in your country. And obviously we hide his identity and things like that. But are you still sure that you want people to be aware that someone like you is here? And he said, yes, because I made this mistake as a young man impulsively without thinking it through. And I want to tell other people this story to make sure that they don't make the same kind of mistake.
1: How old is he now?
0: He's 19.
1: Only 19. So he's hoping that his story will perhaps, stop other people signing up to join the Russian military?
0: Yes, exactly. He says that his commanders obviously were ruthless. They didn't care about throwing away the lives of him and his comrades. And it was a real mistake to put himself into that situation and find it was really, really difficult to escape from.
1: You spoke about his ambitions, that he wants to fight with other Russians for Ukraine. How valuable is his experience and the information he can give to Ukraine?
0: Yeah, he came armed with a lot of interesting information. He also came with a secure, special, newly developed radio that the Spetsnaz use, which was very useful to Ukraine's military intelligence to see how they communicate, to try and decode that. A lot of positions he was able to hand over. I've seen the intelligence report of his initial debrief. The Ukrainians were obviously satisfied that he'd given them a considerable amount of useful information. Obviously, he's a young lad. He's had Spetsnaz training, but it was only 25 days of Spetsnaz training. He had some training later by Rubicon, the kind of specialist drone unit, which would be useful. But I'm always fascinated by how it is when a Russian defector first joins these Russian units that are fighting for Ukraine, because there must be a huge amount of suspicion The majority of the Russians fighting in these units, they left Russia sometime before the war or during the war, and they weren't fighting in the Russian military at any point. But the newer guys who are defecting have served in the Russian military, and that must be a strange adjustment for them.
1: Maxim, thank you for spending time with us.
0: Thanks very much, Kate.
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11: Good morning, this is Mark Tyler with the Times Radio News. Campaigners are urging those on both sides of the assist a dying debate to channel their energy into fixing palliative care. MPs voted to reject a proposed law in England and Wales yesterday by a majority of 16. Actress Liz Carr was against the bill.
12: People are suffering now, and there are many things that we could do to change that and improve that for the majority of people. We need to do that first, then let's have a grown-up conversation about this. That's not happening at the moment.
11: End-of-life charities say investments urgently needed to fix the sector's funding crisis, warning access to care is too patchy across the country. Matthew Doré is a palliative care consultant. He's told Times Radio that he's pleased that the bill's been rejected and feels the focus should be directed elsewhere in the future.
13: I would love to see the energy and effort which has been put into assisted dying for so long, and just all that energy from Parliament, from lobby groups, etc., go into funding palliative care properly.
11: Newly declassified presidential memos revealed that the CIA had strong indications terror chief Osama bin Laden wanted to attack Britain on its own soil years before 9/11. The previously top secret documents detail how the UK was on the hit list of the Al-Qaeda leader back in 1998. The information was released by the CIA to mark the 25th anniversary of the September 11th terror attacks, which claimed the lives of nearly 3,000 people, including 67 British citizens. Several of the declassified documents also reveal concerns about possible threats to US targets years earlier. A 1998 presidential briefing warned of an aircraft hijacking. Ben Sliney was responsible for grounding every US flight on his first day in the job.
14: United 175 came around on the screen and struck the cell tower. And of course, that was the moment at which I ordered all the traffic in the country to not take off.
11: A government advisor has told The Times that Britain needs to take a tough love approach to young people who are on benefits. He says they should be given greater employment support in exchange for a new duty to engage. Former Labour Cabinet Minister Alan Milburn is writing a review on youth unemployment and suggests that the state should provide young people with more opportunities to stop them from being consigned to a life on benefits. Police say anyone wearing face coverings at planned anti-migrant demonstrations in Portsmouth this weekend could face arrest. Officers in Hampshire say they'll use powers to allow peaceful protest and prevent violence. An AI expert has told Times Radio AI firms are too slow to fix worrying issues on their products. The artificial intelligence firm Anthropic says they've identified attempts to use their models for malicious activity, which could support the development of biological weapons. The latest threat intelligence report also reveals a suspected Russian cyber espionage plot, which they were able to disrupt. Jake Moore, global security advisor for the cybersecurity firm ESET.
15: They haven't been baking into their algorithms the ways in which they can actually stop this from happening with the particular guardrails that these types of machines really need. Because if anyone can go and type in that they want to make a biological weapon, then that's a worrying factor.
11: In sport, England will need 130 to win the third test and complete a 3-0 series win against Pakistan. Europe have kept pace with the USA in golf's Solheim Cup. They'll go into day two level at 4-all. For a news bulletin when you want it, search for the Times Radio News Briefing on any podcast platform.
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16: Let me welcome Matthew Larzi, the former Labour advisor. He's with me in the studio. Matthew, welcome back to the programme.
17: Thank you.
16: It's been a while.
17: Yes.
16: Very good. And on the line, Lucy Beresford, the psychotherapist and broadcaster. Hi, Lucy.
18: Hello, Henry.
16: Great to see you and hear you, indeed. A couple of messages before I read through some headlines and get the opinions of Lucy and Matthew. Deanne says, why are demonstrators in Portsmouth not allowed to wear masks and balaclavas, but trans activists and pro-Palestinian marchers go about looking extremely ferocious with masks, balaclavas and hoods? Deanne, I cannot answer that. Dominic says, cowardly protesters wearing masks have got a cheek taking pictures of brave RNLI lifeboat men and women. And then Axel gives us a German word for the Office for the Protection of the Constitution that Roger Griffin was talking about. He said it's actually Bundesverfassungsschutz. Yes, Bundesverfassungsschutz. And he said, yeah, good term, actually, like Guardians of the Galaxy. Axel, vielen Dank. Thank you very much. And guten Abend. Lucy and Matthew, we'll hear from you in a moment. First of all, some headlines. So, The Times, Workshire Young Need Tough Love, number 10, told Alan Milburn, the, let's call him a czar. He says benefit claimants have a duty to engage. Let's cut welfare payments if they refuse. And also, as you know, the assisted dying bill, the defeat thereof, is on the front page of The Times. It's also on the front page of The Telegraph. But the lead in that paper is Farage receives 36, I kid you not, £36 million donation. A crypto billionaire called Ben Dello has handed the party its biggest ever gift in the wake of the scandal over fundraising, and the paper sees it as a vote of confidence in Mr. Farage, despite the difficult summer he's experienced. Got a picture of Emma Barnett, the BBC radio presenter, leaving the Today programme, The Telegraph understands. And then the assisted dying bill fails, plus military losing faith in Healey, as in the Chancellor, former Defence Secretary, over spending. The Independent, a picture of emotional scenes, people campaigning for assisted dying bill rejected after U-turn by MPs. The Mail, Burnham bows to the Green menace. PM accused of running scared of Zach Polanski, the Green Party leader, as he delays key decision on new gas drilling. And then we have the Mirror, agonising, assisted dying, blocked. Esther Ranson's daughter looking emotional. She's hugging somebody. It says here, a fresh bid to change law fails by just 16 votes after shock Commons U-turn. We heard yesterday that Dame Esther is too ill to travel to Dignitas if she does need to in order to end her life. The FT, a picture of four former presidents, living presidents, a 9/11 memorial, ex-presidents salute victims there. And then we have the Star, 2,700-year-old mummy has gone walkabout, woke like an Egyptian. Got a picture of what looks like a sarcophagus here. Mummy Azru has walked like an Egyptian and has gone missing from a museum. Let's all hope the mummy returns. She's having a pharaoh time. Well, somebody's hard at work there. The Express, here we go. Dame Esther, yes, Dame Esther Ranson branded a tragic day after MPs reverse assisted dying decision. Right to die travesty is a failure for dying people is the headline. The Sun, a picture of Little Mix's Jessie Nelson. She's in advanced talks to join I'm a Celebrity, Get Me Out of Here. So there's a picture of her against a jungle backdrop. Jessie of the Jungle, single set for I'm a Celeb. The Eye, plan to legalise assisted dying is defeated amid celebration and tears from MPs. Biggest societal change in decades blocked after narrow defeat in Parliament. OK, well, let's talk about some of those. We must start off with this Workshire Young Need Tough Love, number 10 told. We'll start off with you, Matthew. You know the Labour Party well. And it's interesting to hear the hardening of language from the former Labour Cabinet Minister, Alan Milburn, who is supposed, I think, to think freely on this matter.
17: Absolutely.
16: And a couple of quotes here saying that Britain should introduce a, quote, backstop like other welfare systems in Europe, which would ultimately see people's benefits reduced if they repeatedly fail to engage. Now, I've described it as, you know, getting a bit tougher. I mean, how much tougher is this, do you think?
17: I think it's actually quite a bit tougher from what we've seen recently. Weirdly, it's tougher than what we've seen over 14 years of the Tories and the coalition, because I remember way back when I was running Young Labour, I had hair and hope then, in before the 97 election, like in 95, and we had a whole pledge of a New Deal for young people, which is a key part of the Blair manifesto, and that involved a basically what now has been called a backstop, but was a, you know, was a stick alongside the carrot. So yes, there were going to be work-related requirements. And therefore, I'm shocked to discover, which is in the Times splash, that today, less than half of the benefit expenditure on those ages 16 to 24 has any work-related requirement. Yeah. When, so, you know, in the mid-90s, we were talking about this. We're now in the mid-2010s, and we're bringing it back. And it seems to me it's sensible to bring back, because it's the people who suffer most, as Alan Milburn has been pointing out in his reviews, are the young people themselves who get stuck in a spiral, which does them no good at all over their lifetimes.
16: Thank you, Matthew. Lucy, it's one thing for a former Labour minister who is not standing for election to think the unthinkable and to say things like, the time has come to stop pussyfooting around. It's quite another for the Prime Minister, having seen what happened to his predecessor a year or so ago, to have the stomach for it. What do you think?
18: That's the problem. The backbench rebellion against Keir Starmer was really catastrophic for him. It held his administration below the waterline, one might say. And yet Alan Milburn is absolutely right when he talks about this situation as being morally indefensible, that you could have nearly 1 million 16 to 24 year olds who are these infamous NEETs, they're not in employment, education or training, and there is absolutely no obligation for around half of them to have this work-related requirements. How do you get to the age of only 16 and that is your life trajectory? So the tough words, if you like, are really a good signal, and maybe the audience is less people who read the Times and more Andy Burnham's backbenchers, in case they were thinking of rebelling anytime soon. But the problem is, how do you then change that? How do you change a situation where nearly two-thirds of those same 16 to 24-year-olds who are claiming, for example, PIP, this personal independence payment, they are being listed as having things like ADHD, autism, anxiety, or depression. And listen, that is my world. I work clinically with people who've got those diagnoses. But the number of people that I work with who are sitting around not wanting to do any work is zero. People actually want to enjoy the benefits that work brings, the structure, the human interaction, the sense of purpose.
16: But Lucy, if you're seeing people, Lucy, in your practice who have some of these conditions and they want to work, they're keen to work, but they're not getting work, how do you connect the two? The people who want to work and then the opportunities.
18: I'm not working with anyone who isn't working. Mm. I'm working with people who recognise and who actually really are relieved that they've got this additional factor in their life, which in addition to all the other things that they're coping with, whether it is anxiety, whether it is depression, whether it's an eating disorder, nevertheless, work provides them with other things that are almost, they're not about necessarily about the fiscal return, the actual, you know, the money that you get in your pocket. It's about the psychological benefits of work. And what's so disheartening in a way is to think that someone like Alan Milburn has to spell this out. It should be so basic. And yet when you think back 2 years ago to the idea that the welfare bill, which has ballooned so heavily over the last, and Matthew is right, it's not just in this term of the government, it predates that. But the very idea that to change the welfare system was actually rebelled against by Labour Party MPs, I think it was a shameful moment.
16: Right, a shameful moment, says Lucy. Matthew, has a centre of gravity among the Labour backbench fraternity and sorority shifted since they frustrated Sir Keir Starmer's efforts to cut the welfare bill?
17: Well, weirdly, in some ways, you might argue it shifted left because the Prime Minister is giving more left-wing vibes. He, despite having been on the right in the party for much of his early career...
16: He gives
17: when he was standing for leader back in 2010. But anyway, he's given more left-wing vibes. He's trying to make people feel indisputably Labour, or whatever the phrase he used in his speech as he was becoming leader. But I think that is the key. I think because Labour MPs are feeling a lot happier about their futures and the party's future, therefore they now is the moment that you may be able to bring some of them with you, because if you've got confidence and you're feeling better about yourself, you rebel less because you're not trying to make a wider point about the leadership. So you're looking at the details. So I think actually it's a bit like, you know, Nixon and China syndrome. Only Labour can reform the NHS. I think perhaps only a leader giving sort of more capital L Labour vibes, like Andy Burnham, will be able to use the Milburn Review to shift Labour MPs to support welfare reform.
16: And you're reminding us of the trajectory, the journey that Andy Burnham
17: absolutely
16: has been on. Reminds me of that old joke. Is it too old, this joke? A Blairite, a Brownite and a Corbynite walk into a bar and the barman says, "What do you want, Andy? What are you having?" There you go. Yeah, I know it's old.
18: I swear to tell them.
16: As the late Frank Carson used to say. All right, front page of the Times, assisted dying bill defeated. And then the Telegraph, assisted dying bill fails as PM's allies abstain. The Independent, similar story, U-turn by MPs is how they're billing it. And then you see the distress on the front page of the Mirror and the Express, Lucy. What about this story? What about the about turn? Because it went through with a majority of 23 votes in June last year, and now it's been defeated. A number of Labour MPs have either abstained or changed their votes. Can you understand why?
18: Yes, I think I can understand why, but it is a hugely conflicted situation. I personally feel very conflicted. I feel almost hypocritical, because I think that if I was suffering from a very particular health condition, I would want to know that there was a way maybe that I could see the end of my days in the way that felt appropriate for me. And yet clinically, professionally, that is a very different situation. And I'm guided very much by the Royal College of Psychiatrists, who, whilst very neutral about the actual concept of assisted dying, really were some of the most vocal opponents to saying that this bill in a way was unsafe or unworkable. And I think what simply happened was that when the bill in a way was put to rest originally, there was a period of time without lots of heated debate where people could maybe just sit back and think, actually, how do I really feel about this? And clearly what has ended up happening is that more than 30 Labour MPs, as is cited here in the Times, who had previously supported this particular bill, because the wording was pretty much the same, have actually now either stayed away or changed their mind. And I think it was maybe just that passage of time. It didn't have the same momentum. And it felt like, well, if it didn't pass completely with all, I think it was 1,200 amendments that the Lords had put through. There hadn't been, those had not been actually implemented into this new bill. In effect, it wasn't a new bill. And there were too many critics who were saying it left people vulnerable. Yeah. And I think ultimately, because Andy Burnham had also come out and spoken so positively about end-of-life care, and I listened to your interview earlier in the programme, which I thought was a really powerful advancing of that idea that actually if you're going to have a bill about terminating life, you need to actually beef up the end of life care before you do that. Otherwise, you're not giving enough people a chance to have the kind of quality of life at the end of their life that they really deserve.
16: Well, let me refer the Andy Burnham position to you, Matthew, because Burnham said that he was personally opposed to the move. And he said, yes, it's not the right time. Palliative care must be fixed first. But you heard from Matthew Doré, from the palliative consultant, saying, well, we need £450 million extra. But what we get now, Andy Burnham is now on the hook for that.
17: Absolutely. I not just Andy Burnham, but every MP who in that debate, because I mean, I probably would have voted for the bill if I'd been an MP, but I know how much it's racked MPs. You look at your friends, when you're my generation, you've got lots of your generation who've gone into Parliament, and they are split right down the middle. Because, you know, people who you might think on other kind of conscience issues would vote for what they might say the Liberal position have voted against it today. It's not one of those kind of Liberal versus more Conservative debates, but you're absolutely right. Everybody who stood up in Parliament today and said, we don't need it, we've got to get palliative care right, we can't just talk about it, we need to do it. My mum was in a hospice, I saw the difficulties the hospice sector has, and clearly it needs a huge injection of funds, because frankly, in those few years since she died, things have only got worse in the hospice sector, as more and more has to be fundraised in a very difficult environment. So to all those MPs, step up, as decided not to go down the assisted dying route. We deserve, people at the end of life deserve better than they're getting at the moment.
16: Yeah, Matthew Doré, the palliative care consultant, said it should be part of the NHS.
17: Absolutely.
16: Keith says, so we still need to find our own way out when we've had enough. I, for one, don't intend to let the government decide how much I should suffer. Thank you very much indeed for that, Keith. It's Henry Bonsu on Times Radio. Matthew Lazar is still with me, as is Lucy Beresford. We'll hear more from them in a moment or two, perhaps reflections on 9/11. We'll come back in just a moment or two.
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16: Yes, indeed. Lucy Beresford is on the line. Matthew Lazar, former Labour advisor, is with me in the studio. Lucy's a psychotherapist and broadcaster. Dominic says he's reassured to see that Trump did at least attend the 9/11 commemoration at the Pentagon, but it seems odd that, particularly as a New Yorker, he chose not to attend the ceremony at the site of the Twin Towers. I'm just looking at a picture, front page of the FT, of the then President George W. Bush there with his hand over his breast, and then Joe Biden there, both there. Wives, former first ladies. We've got the Vice President J.D. Vance and the former Mayor Michael Bloomberg. What do you think, Matthew? In very, very divided times, incredibly divided times in the States, you would imagine this is a day on which party political posturing would be set aside, should be set aside, you'd think.
17: You'd think, but the reason I think, as you were just hearing from the caller, that Trump went to the Pentagon and not to to the site of the World Trade Center, yeah, is because no speeches, yes, allowed at the World Trade Center. Yeah. The names of all those who died are read out, in fact, very movingly by family members, but politicians are, in my view, quite rightly, not given, yeah, a platform there. Instead, Trump went to the Pentagon, where he was able to speak in a sort of slightly rambling speech, which had its usual relationship to the truth, and I think was, you know, is rather insulting. And J.D. Vance went to New York. So what I thought was interesting listening to some of the survivors' families earlier is, although it's not party political, there seems to be a big head of steam about the involvement of the potential involvement of the Saudi government in, well, what happened, and the calls for Trump to release to force the release of some classified papers about the Saudi government's involvement. So that seems to be the pinch point on the 25th anniversary.
16: That'll be a difficult one for Trump, won't it, Lucy? Because he's made it clear he's a good friend of Mohammed bin Salman, the Crown Prince of Saudi Arabia.
18: Yes, but let's be clear, Donald Trump, in a way, courts difficult situations and almost seems to thrive on them. So I think this development, and it is an interesting one, the timing, in a way, couldn't be more of a pinch point because of the fact that he has established such a close relationship with the leader of Saudi Arabia. But I don't quite know how far it's got in terms of the release of those papers.
16: Yeah, I'm keen to talk about Nigel Farage receiving a donation of £36 million on top of all the other donations. But a brief interregnum, a brief interlude. Matthew is keen on this story, also on the front page of the FT, about a tiny snail standing in the path of Trump's spectacular new ballroom in Ireland. Now, why are you fascinated by this?
17: Well, Matthew? I just think it's extraordinary. So the FT is reporting that not just one 2 millimetre long snail, but a colony of them, or whatever the collective noun for snails is. Mm. No doubt a listener will be able to tell us. This colony is stopping a development at his Irish resort that Trump wants to do. And apparently he's been wanting to do it even long before he became president. So it seems that this, you know, the courts in the United States, political leaders around the world can't stop anything that Trump wants to do. But the humble 2 millimetre set of snails in the southwest of Ireland are getting in the way. And so, I mean, for those of us who are not Trump fans, it gives us a bit of pleasure. So go snails, I say.
16: Thank you, Matthew. Lucy, as I gave Matthew a free hit on that story, is there a story that you want to highlight before we talk about Farage? And if not, you can go straight to Farage receives £36 million donation on the front page of The Telegraph.
18: Oh, well, actually, I do want to talk about Farage, but I also want to talk front page of the I Weekend. There was a secret marriage proposal and it was hidden in their crossword, and all of the clues related to the now bride-to-be's life, her career, her childhood village, all sorts of things. But it eventually spelt out, because I've actually gone into the article, it spelt out, Claire, will you marry Chris, at the top of the crossword. Isn't that lovely?
16: I love that. Thank That's you classic. Very much. Yeah. And now I've been told by my friend in my ear, my producer, Michael, escargotoire is the collective noun for snails. If it's cheetahs, it's a coalition of cheetahs, to throw that in. But of course, from the French, it would l'escargot.
17: Absolutely.
16: There we go. Fantastic. And while we're talking, you know, languages, again, Axel is very pleased with my pronunciation of the word Bundesverfassungsschutz. I just thought I'd throw that in again. Okay, Farage.
18: <That's>
16: hey, you know, we're having fun here. Look, we're on YouTube as well, so this is good. Okay, The Telegraph. Farage receives £36 million donation. A vote of confidence in him from Ben Dello, the cryptocurrency billionaire. He's already given Farage quite a few million pounds. What do you think of this, Lucy? Is it more likely to attract people who are sitting on the fence on reform, or repel them? What do you think?
18: Well, in a way, if you're a diehard reform supporter, it won't really change your mind. If you are wavering and you get to hear more about reform or Farage because there's more, let's say, more advertising, more social media hits, there's more visibility, that might actually sway some voters. But there is nevertheless quite a core segment of the population who are very anti-Farage or anti-reform. And I don't think it matters quite how much money gets donated. Those people are necessarily not for turning. The interesting thing about this story in addition to quite what a big sum of money it is that it's all being given in a lump sum because Mr. Dello wonders whether Labour might actually try to impose a cap. He is moving back from Hong Kong in order to fulfil the requirement that in order to donate to a UK party, you've got to be a UK resident. But at the same time, Andy Burnham, I think, he was thinking of imposing a cap on donations, but the Labour Party were very worried that that would impact on money that came to them from trades unions. And yeah. Now and that decision has kind of come back to bite them.
16: And talking of which, Labour, the Telegraph points out, receives between £5 and £10 million a year from the unions. Concluding thoughts on this, Matthew?
17: Yeah, I mean, I think that this will... I think this is two things. I think it will give Farage a morale boost at a time when it's been very tricky for them. But I think it may well, as Lucy was saying, bring forward the case for reform, because one person writing a cheque for £36 million does have the whiff of somebody trying to buy our democracy, whereas the unions, it is tens of thousands, hundreds of thousands of individual people contributing a few pennies a week. So I think the debate on party funding may start again, as well as a bit of a smile on Farage's face and And also, of course, it will. I think one of the things that he claims he's doing it so they don't have to kind of grub around for donations, which we've seen them doing rather controversially over recent weeks.
16: Indeed, and widening police investigations into all of that. Matthew Lazar, former Labour advisor, and Lucy Beresford, psychotherapist and broadcaster. Thank you very much indeed.
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4: 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Next Saturday, the Liberal Democrats Party Conference gets underway in Brighton. Hear live coverage and incisive reaction with regular reports throughout the conference.
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11: Good morning. This is Mark Tyler with the Times Radio News. The rejection of the assisted dying bill in England and Wales has been called a travesty by supporters, while others have urged the focus to shift to improving end-of-life care. The Labour MP for Glasgow South West, Dr. Zubir Ahmed, is a surgeon and a former health minister, and he's told Times Radio that he's witnessed coercion and self-coercion in clinics.
32: Numerous occasions I've had, particularly older people, particularly women, after a terminal diagnosis or a near-terminal diagnosis, saying to me, I want this to end quickly because I don't want to be a burden on my grandchildren or my children or their progress through life or their careers.
11: Newly declassified presidential memos revealed that the CIA had strong indications that terror chief Osama bin Laden wanted to attack Britain on its own soil years before 9/11. The previously top secret documents detail how the UK was on the hit list of the Al-Qaeda leader back in 1998. The information was released by CIA Director John Ratcliffe to mark the 25th anniversary of the September 11th terror attacks, which claimed the lives of nearly 3,000 people, including 67 British citizens. A government advisor has told The Times that Britain needs to take a tough love approach to young people who are on benefits. He says they should be given greater employment support in exchange for a new duty to engage. Former Labour Cabinet Minister Alan Milburn is writing a review on youth unemployment. Police say anyone wearing face coverings at planned anti-migrant demonstrations in Portsmouth this weekend could face arrest. Officers in Hampshire say they'll use powers to allow peaceful protest and prevent violence. And US President Donald Trump is due to land in Ireland this morning. He'll touch down later amid what's been described as one of the biggest security operations ever implemented by the Irish Police Service. All the sport now with Craig Wakeling.
3: England's cricketers will be hoping to put a frustrating day behind them as they look to wrap up their series with Pakistan. The tourists were out for 449 at the end of day three at the third test at Edgbaston, with England needing 130 to complete the 3-0 victory. Dan Lawrence took the final wicket of debutant Razzuala, who hit 81 from just 63 balls to give the Tories some hope. Meanwhile, Durham have won promotion back to the top tier of cricket's county championship. Their stay in Division 2 will end thanks to a 93-run win against Middlesex. Nottinghamshire kept their hopes of retaining the Division 1 title alive with a 54-run victory over bottom side Hampshire. And West Ham had thrashed Wrexham 6-0 to go top of the championship. Captain Jared Bowen opened the scoring at the London Stadium to help his side's positive start to life back down in the second tier of English football. It leaves Wrexham with just one win in their opening seven league games so far this season. For more on these stories, check out the Times website and app.
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7: This episode contains descriptions of violence and torture. From The Times and The Sunday Times, this is The Story. I'm Manveen Rana.
8: Today, our fellow citizens, our way of life, our very freedom came under attack in a series of deliberate and deadly terrorist acts.
7: It's a day history will never forget. 25 years ago, the world watched, stunned, as the Twin Towers, two symbols of America's success and prosperity, were brought down by terrorists. Nearly 3,000 people died that day. The then President, George W. Bush, promised action.
8: The search is underway for those who are behind these evil acts. I've directed the full resources of our intelligence and law enforcement communities to find those responsible and to bring them to justice.
7: In the scramble for answers and some kind of justice that followed, people suspected of being involved with Al-Qaeda were captured, detained, and questioned using what was described as enhanced interrogation tactics. George W. Bush insisted that it was all above board.
8: This government does not torture people.
7: Then, in 2007, in a shocking interview with ABC News, a former CIA operative, John Kiriakou, exposed one of America's darkest secrets to an audience of millions.
9: These enhanced techniques included everything from what was called an attention shake, where you grab the person by the lapels and shake them, all the way up to the other end, which was waterboarding.
7: Kiriakou became the first former intelligence official to confirm what was happening to 9/11 prisoners on the record. Now, to mark the 25th anniversary of that moment, John Kiriakou has spoken to The Times about blowing the whistle on the aftermath of 9/11, what we've learned in the decades since, and how it changed his life and so many others.
10: You know, it's odd. I've never really vocalized it before, but it was the defining event of my life.
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0: I'm Josie Ensor. I'm the chief US reporter for The Times, and I spent nearly a decade as a correspondent in the Middle East.
1: Josie, take us back to those fraught days after 9/11. How did the CIA respond? What did they do in the aftermath of 9/11?
0: For the 25th anniversary of 9/11, I actually spoke to a number of former CIA officials from around that time. So in the days and weeks afterwards, the agency brought back hundreds of these retired officers, and they really hammered recruitment. Many of the personnel were reallocated, their leave was cancelled. The atmosphere was febrile, it was frenzied. America believed that there was a second wave of attacks that were coming, and so their first priority was to track down and stop the plotters. And so the Arabists in the agency suddenly found themselves in really great demand.
1: And one man who was in that cohort, who suddenly found himself being plunged headfirst into the Middle East again to try and work out what had happened, is a former CIA agent who you've actually been speaking to and rather unusually is able to use his name. Tell us a bit about him.
0: So when I was thinking about what to write for the anniversary, I immediately thought of John Kiriakou. So he's the former CIA counterterrorism chief in Islamabad in the period after 9/11. And I felt he really spoke to the moment that we're in now. I mean, he has his own podcast, but this year he's, you know, started to be invited on as a guest by people like Joe Rogan and Tucker Carlson. And suddenly he's going viral with something like 50 million views for talking about how the American used 47 cruise missiles in a raid that only accidentally killed an Iraqi janitor. He sort of found an audience among young Americans who've come to harbor this sort of deep distrust of government power in the wake of 9/11. Our kind of 90-minute interview just keeps getting punctuated by people coming up to him and thanking him for, you know, coming out and saying what he did about the torture program. We're having to constantly, like, take breaks so while I hear people say, you know, thank you for your service and thank you what you did.
2: Wow, that was really sweet.
0: What did she say?
2: She said that I did the right thing and she supported me.
0: And he really has kind of, you know, a generation later really been recognized for what he's done.
1: Where was he when 9/11 happened and what happened to him in the aftermath?
0: At the time of 9/11, he was in DC. He hadn't yet gone to Islamabad. And he was sort of earmarked to be the one to go to Pakistan because, you know, he had this fluency in Arabic, and a lot of these key figures, including bin Laden himself, were either Saudi-born or had Arabic as their first language. And so he was really crucial to the understanding of not just the language, but just how these operatives were working.
1: And who were the people, when he is sent to Islamabad, who were the people he was essentially hunting down?
0: He was essentially responsible for rounding up and detaining what the agency believed at the time were these high-value targets in Al-Qaeda. And that included Osama bin Laden himself. But one of the people that just kept coming up on his list, and this was intelligence he was given. He didn't always know where this intelligence had come from. But one of the names that kept coming up was Abu Zubaydah. He was born in Saudi as a stateless Palestinian, and he'd moved to Afghanistan sometime after the Soviets were kind of rooted out of Afghanistan. And he had become responsible for helping Muslims travel to Afghanistan and form what is known as the Mujahideen. So he's kind of helping running this training ground on the Afghan-Pakistan border.
2: And so here we're getting intelligence that Abu Zubaydah is planning an attack here. Abu Zubaydah is opening a safe house there. Abu Zubaydah is doing this or doing that. We thought that this is some kind of a terrorist superman.
1: What did they think his function was around bin Laden?
0: So I think they thought that he was responsible for both recruiting and training of jihadists in the region. And they thought he was one of the top guys for that. I mean, you know, we'll get into this, but the CIA's intelligence was not always accurate. And so I think part of this is that Abu Zubaydah's importance was really inflated in the kind of hazy days of the early 2002. And so, you know, they thought they were hunting Al-Qaeda's number three, and it, you know, it didn't turn out that way.
1: What happened to Abu Zubaydah?
0: Kiriakou and his team were struggling to track him down.
2: We just couldn't locate him. Every time we would get a hint of where he might be, by God, we would break down the door and we had failure after failure after failure.
0: You know, they'd arrive somewhere and there'd be like warm food or a cigarette ashes that were clearly fresh.
2: He knew that we were close.
3: Yeah.
2: And that's why he was constantly on the run.
0: He knew never to, you know, make calls on the same phone. He had burner phones. And then one time he slipped up. And he actually accessed his email account from a landline, which allowed Kiriakou and other agents to locate him to a specific address. Kiriakou led this raid on the address in Faisalabad in March 2002.
2: The last thing I said to the team as we were kicking off to start these raids was, don't shoot him. The orders were very, very crystal clear to take him alive.
0: You know, they wanted him to interrogate and figure out how much he knew. In the struggle, Pakistani forces ended up shooting Zubaydah 3 times in the groin, in the thigh, in the stomach.
2: It was like a horror movie. There was blood everywhere.
1: Wow. I mean, it sounds like such a dramatic capture. Where is he taken?
0: So days after his capture, he was flown to this secret CIA black site in Thailand. So this black site essentially was developed for Abu Zubaydah and became this testing ground for what we refer to as enhanced interrogation techniques. So Zubaydah really was the kind of prisoner zero that was arrested in the war on terror that a lot of these techniques were tried out on. From Thailand, he was later moved to Poland and Lithuania, and he was stuck for years bouncing around these CIA black sites until in 2005, he was actually transferred to Guantanamo Bay. And he was never charged with any crime.
1: And what about Kiriakou, the man who had managed to capture Abu Zubaydah?
0: So Kiriakou, who arrived in Pakistan at the beginning of 2002, stayed there through the summer and after Zubaydah's capture, and then he was transferred on to other things. So he returned to kind of the Virginia, D.C. area in the summer of 2002. So everything he heard from then on was from cables that he was reading and intelligence he was being shared. And they began to hear these rumors that a branch called the RDI, which is a rendition detention and interrogation unit, was using these techniques such as waterboarding. And not long after this, a colleague asked Kiriakou if he wanted to be trained in these new techniques. And, you know, he told me they asked 14 of us and I was the only person who refused.
1: Why were these sort of techniques, which you must, you know, you'd imagine would be very controversial, why were they allowed to be used?
0: So after Abu Zubaydah's capture in March of 2002, the CIA actually sought approval for enhanced interrogation methods. And the Bush Justice Department's Office for Legal Counsel at the time formally approved waterboarding and other techniques. And that was on August the 1st. And the CIA began using these techniques on Zubaydah just 4 days later. I think we need to remember that the US did sign on to the 1994 UN Convention Against Torture. But in the wake of what was the deadliest ever terror attack on American soil, the CIA seemed to take this view that the ends justified the means.
1: And for Kiriakou, I mean, how did he view all of this?
0: Yeah, I think he turned down the quote-unquote opportunity to learn these new techniques, and he was never deployed again to the region. So he spent the next sort of 18 months, 2 years, very disillusioned until he left the CIA in 2004. And he joins Deloitte as a sort of consultant on corporate intelligence. And Kiriakou said that, you know, he chose not to follow these internal whistleblowing procedures to report these claims of torture because he just didn't believe it would have gotten anywhere. Because his superiors in the Congressional Intelligence Committees, they were already aware of the methods that were being used.
1: At what point did these techniques, you know, the enhanced interrogation practices that the CIA was using, at what point did they become public knowledge?
0: It was on December the 6th in 2007 that the New York Times published a story revealing that the CIA had made these classified videotapes of these harsh interrogations that they later destroyed. And the torture of Abu Zubaydah and the documentation of that was actually among them.
1: Wow. And did we have a sense of just how bad the interrogations had been? What had made them destroy the videotapes?
0: There wasn't any great detail, but that there was beginning to be a sense of a limited use of what was being done to some detainees. So things like water.

0: that potentially the entire administration might pin all the reports of bad behaviour on him. He goes public. He does the interview. What does he say?
1: He states what he believes to be true at the time. And this is based on the intelligence that he had access to in the last few years in the DC Bureau. And that was that Zubeda, the man he had helped capture, had been waterboarded once and he gave up valuable information.
0: What happened to him after he did that?
1: I mean, he bore quite a price for it. He lost his job at Deloitte. He lost his CIA pension. He, at the time, was on his second marriage. He lost that. He tells me he lost most of his friends. And for 23 months, he lost his freedom. So after the interview, Kiriakou was actually exchanging emails with reporters from the New York Times, in which he disclosed the names of former CIA colleagues who'd participated in the detention and interrogation program, and one of whom was still undercover at the time. So federal officers actually arrested Kiriakou in October of 2011, and he was indicted later for violating the Intelligence Identities Protection Act. So he was sentenced to 30 months, spent 23 months in prison, and actually, ironically, in that moment, he became, to this day, the only person who's ever served time over the US's torture program.
0: Wow, having never actually taken part in any torture.
1: Exactly.
0: After all this publicity and after this sort of groundbreaking interview with ABC, what happens to the CIA's torture program?
1: So President Obama then takes office in 2009. He pledges to end the counterterrorism policies of that previous administration. I mean, there was increasingly intelligence and analysis that these techniques had not actually borne out the kind of level of intelligence that they were anticipating. So he banned waterboarding and other harsh interrogation methods. He even vowed to close Guantanamo Bay. And he signed this presidential memo on requiring greater compliance with the Freedom of Information Act. And that was essentially to promote transparency. Yet what's quite funny is at the same time as doing this, Obama's Justice Department actually led a kind of unusually aggressive pursuit of prosecuting government and intelligence officials for leaking the secrets to the press. So Kiriakou was sort of one of the victims of that. And then 5 years after that, the Senate Intelligence Committee, which at this point has spent years looking into the CIA's use of torture, they actually in that December, they produced a 6,700-page report, of which 560 pages were made into an executive summary, and they were released to the public. So the CIA made a case that the full report should never be released to the public because of, you know, potential classified information that was within it.
0: That's extraordinary. And from the 560-page executive summary, what did we learn?
1: So we learned that the committee essentially had concluded that these brutal torture methods had failed to produce any kind of actionable intelligence. We learned that the CIA systematically misled the White House, they misled Congress and the public about its use.
0: I mean, what sort of enhanced interrogation techniques were they using? I mean, what did they use on Abu Zubaydah?
1: It revealed that he'd been waterboarded 84 times in a single month, that he'd been handcuffed naked in stress positions, that he'd been threatened with dogs, he'd been suspended from hooks just above the floor, he'd been kept awake for 24 hours at a time and then doused with cold water whenever he lost consciousness.
0: That sounds horrifying.
1: Yes, and one of the crucial findings of it, I mean, not only did it reveal the torture that Zubeda was subject to, I mean, it also revealed that the CIA had grossly overstated Zubeda's importance. So it would only emerge years and years later that not only was he not Al-Qaeda's third in command, as they had thought at the time of arresting him, he wasn't actually even a member of Al-Qaeda at all. So this camp that he was supposedly in charge of on the Afghanistan-Pakistan border, which is called Khaldan, it wasn't actually officially affiliated with Al-Qaeda.
0: If he wasn't even a member of Al-Qaeda, why is he still locked up?
1: I mean, he's been dubbed the forever prisoner of Guantanamo Bay because he's been neither charged with a crime nor offered any prospect of release. It's shockingly difficult to find out anything about Zubeda. What we do know from a 2023 UN report is that he's still, you know, he's suffering pretty long-lasting physical and psychological injuries from his tortures. And he's one of three prisoners still being held in Cuba

0: under what is known as a kind of court protective order. It means that even his communications with his own lawyers is treated as classified and must go through a government review process.
1: What do his lawyers say about his situation?
0: Mark Denbure, who's a civilian lawyer, was talking about this court protective order and what the chilling effect has had. And he kind of pointed to the footnote in the Senate report from 2014, documenting CIA cables discussing Zubeydah at the time he was being tortured. And it actually says, you know, one of these agents is saying, in light of the planned psychological pressure techniques to be implemented, we need to get reasonable reassurance that Zubeydah will remain in isolation and incommunicado for the rest of his life. So Denbure points to that and saying, you know, after they tortured him, they demanded that he be silenced forever so that his story could never be told.
1: You spoke to Kiriakou, the CIA agent who had been responsible for his capture. What does he say about Abu Zubaydah and everything that's happened to him?
0: So Kiriakou believes that Zubaydah became a quote-unquote a convenient terrorist.
2: It's utterly inexcusable what has happened to him. There's no justification for it of any kind.
0: Essentially, a detainee whose alleged importance was completely overstated to justify the expansion of this enhanced interrogation and broadens the public support for the war on terror. Kiriakou thinks constantly about Zubaydah. That's the word that he used to me.
2: I think about him constantly. We are inextricably linked to the rest of our life.
0: And he thinks a lot about him, particularly around anniversaries, just because it's, you know, both of them are kind of locked in this purgatory.
1: For Kiriakou, looking back at this period and what the CIA did in the aftermath of 9/11, I mean, does he believe that they genuinely thought this was the only way to get answers? This was the only way they could get the information they needed?
0: I mean, I'm going to paraphrase him here, but he told me that, you know, eventually a detainee will tell you what you want to know. But they'll give you so much garbage that it's, you know, he says it's 6 months with the analyst before you know what's true, what's not. And he said to me, you know, these weren't stupid people. And that's what has led him to believe over the years that this was born out of an overwhelming desire for revenge more than anything else.
2: I think that they were overwhelmed by a feeling of regret for having been asleep at the switch on 9/11. And there was this overwhelming desire for revenge.
0: Yes.
2: And I think that's what a lot of this was based on.
1: For the two men inextricably linked by the aftermath of 9/11, tell us about how life is now. I mean, what does Kiriakou want?
0: So he's asking Donald Trump and the administration for a presidential pardon. So he wants to clear his name. And I mean, he wants his pension back, which he puts at about $700,000. In his view, he went to prison for disclosing classified information about this program. And while the people who conducted this, the Senate, you know, subsequently condemned and they're not being prosecuted.
1: Does Kiriakou think that Abu Zubaydah will ever walk free?
0: So Zubaydah's lawyers tell me that they're very aware of what Kiriakou has done for him, that he's, you know, he blew the whistle on this torture program and he's expressed regrets publicly. And he had Zubaydah's civilian lawyer on his podcast earlier this year. And he said, you know, at the end of this recording, they press stop and he asked the lawyer, would you do me a favor and would you tell Abu Zubaydah that I think of him often and I wish him the very best?
2: And he told me two things. He said, the day that you did that interview, a friendly guard went to his cell and said, it was a good day for you today. A CIA man went public over what was happening to you. And yeah. He said for the very first time, it gave him hope.
0: Wow.
2: But in terms of that conversation a couple of months ago, he said, Zayn said that he prays that eventually the two of you will be able to have dinner together as free men.

0: That was John Kiriakou talking to Josie Ensor, chief US reporter at The Times. The producer today was Sophie McNulty. The executive producer was Edward Drummond. 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If you want to get in touch with us about this or any other episode, do drop us a line to thestory@thetimes.com. Thanks for listening. We'll be back tomorrow.
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8: Good morning, this is Mark Tyler with the Times Radio News. Campaigners are urging those on both sides of the assist a dying debate to channel their energy into fixing palliative care. MPs voted to reject a proposed law in England and Wales yesterday by a majority of 16. Actress Liz Carr was against the bill.
9: People are suffering now, and there are many things that we could do to change that and improve that for the majority of people. We need to do that first, then let's have a grown-up conversation about this. That's not happening at the moment.
8: End-of-life charities say investments urgently needed to fix the sector's funding crisis, warning access to care is too patchy across the country. Matthew Doré is a palliative care consultant. He's told Times Radio that he's pleased that the bill's been rejected and feels the focus should be directed elsewhere in the future.
10: I would love to see the energy and effort which has been put into assisted dying for so long, and just all that energy from Parliament, from lobby groups, etc., go into funding palliative care properly.
8: Newly declassified presidential memos revealed that the CIA had strong indications terror chief Osama bin Laden wanted to attack Britain on its own soil years before 9/11. The previously top secret documents detail how the UK was on the hit list of the Al-Qaeda leader back in 1998. The information was released by the CIA to mark the 25th anniversary of the September 11th terror attacks, which claimed the lives of nearly 3,000 people, including 67 British citizens. Several of the declassified documents also reveal concerns about possible threats to US targets years earlier. A 1998 presidential briefing warned of an aircraft hijacking. Ben Sliney was responsible for grounding every US flight on his first day in the job.
11: United 175 came around on the screen and struck the cell tower. And of course, that was the moment at which I ordered all the traffic in the country to not take off.
8: A government advisor has told The Times that Britain needs to take a tough love approach to young people who are on benefits. He says they should be given greater employment support in exchange for a new duty to engage. Former Labour Cabinet Minister Alan Milburn is writing a review on youth unemployment and suggests that the state should provide young people with more opportunities to stop them from being consigned to a life on benefits. Police say anyone wearing face coverings at planned anti-migrant demonstrations in Portsmouth this weekend could face arrest. Officers in Hampshire say they'll use powers to allow peaceful protest and prevent violence. An AI expert has told Times Radio AI firms are too slow to fix worrying issues on their products. The artificial intelligence firm Anthropic says they've identified attempts to use their models for malicious activity, which could support the development of biological weapons. The latest threat intelligence report also reveals a suspected Russian cyber espionage plot, which they were able to disrupt. Jake Moore, global security advisor for the cybersecurity firm ESET.
12: They haven't been baking into their algorithms the ways in which they can actually stop this from happening with the particular guardrails that these types of machines really need. Because if anyone can go and type in that they want to make a biological weapon, then that's a worrying factor.
8: In sport, England will need 130 to win the third test and complete a 3-0 series win against Pakistan. Europe have kept pace with the USA in golf's Solheim Cup. They'll go into day two level at 4-all. For a news bulletin when you want it, search for the Times Radio News Briefing on any podcast platform.
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0: think he does politics.
1: Can I speak up for Vibes?
0: Vibes Plus.
2: Vibes Plus.
1: Yay, he took £5 million.
3: Put a sock in that confounded trumpet.
0: Jiggling for position.
4: North London Islington type. Yes.
0: I don't remember saying any of that.
3: Welcome, welcome, welcome one and all. Welcome to How to Win an Election. I'm Hugo Rifkind. And jiggling for position this week, as every week, it's former Labour insider Sally Morgan. Hello, Sally.
0: Hello. And by the way, I don't like Stilton. I was just listening to that. I'm one of those people.
3: You don't like Stilton?
0: No. No, lots of other cheese I love, but Stilton, no.
3: A nice good old Stilton in a clay jar, no.
0: No, not for me.
3: Very disappointed, Sally.
0: Sorry.
3: We're also joined by the greatest critic of North London intellectuals since Liz Truss. It's policy queen Polly McKenzie. Hello, Polly.
4: I do like Stilton.
3: Right, that's important.
4: Especially with Christmas cake.
3: Yeah.
4: Oh, yeah.
3: And Tory peer and Times columnist speaking up for Vibes, wherever he goes, it's Danny Finkelstein.
5: Hello. I don't like Stilton, but I do like the jar. Because my mum had been given the jar as a birthday present by her father, my grandfather, whom I held sort of in quiet reverence. So it was like a bit of him that was on the shelf behind our kitchen table.
3: I'd just like to point out to anyone who's listening to us in podcast form and wondering why the hell we're talking about Stilton, it's based on an advert that just played on Times Radio. Do try and keep up. Look, keep in touch. Do send us your questions to howtowin@thetimes.co.uk. We always want to hear them. They're all very helpful in putting together the show, as well as being fascinating to know what you're thinking. But first, is this how to win an election? Specifically, the US midterms.
6: So if the Republicans win, you win with us and you get $5,000. It will be called the Trump dividend. We'll call it the Trump dividend. The only caveat I have is that the dividend that we're making must be spent in the United States of America. We don't want you. We don't want you going to Canada to spend the money.
3: Well, Polly, we can all get behind that last sentiment, can't we? Don't go to Canada.
4: Definitely don't go to Canada. But Trump seems to have forgotten that the whole point about money is that it's fungible.
3: Mm-hmm.
4: So how... And this is assuming he manages to give people $5,000. I think he even said cash, didn't he? Yeah. But how do you stop people spending cash as cash wherever they fancy?
3: Well,
4: don't know.
3: We'll dive into that. Look, so that's basically $5,000 for every adult citizen in the US. We're a bit light on the details of exactly how it
4: should go to babies, obviously, as well.
3: It's estimated that it would cost a little bit more than $1 trillion to do, which is proper Dr. Evil money. It's also not clear whether it's legal, because America has laws to prevent payments for votes, but it could be viewed, I suppose, as a promise to cut taxes or something.
5: Yes. To parties that were promising tax cuts, that they ought to present it as a rolled up sum. I actually suggested that to Rishi Sunak, partly because then it would also force the parties to explain how they were going to pay for it in a more concrete way. And I also thought it would make more impact, this is just either a rolled up benefit or a rolled up tax cut.
3: To be clear, when you say present it as a rolled up sum, you mean talk about it that way. You don't mean actually send people a check.
5: Well, I would have probably done it as a check, but obviously only if you could organise to pay for it, which, by the way, I was pretty sceptical whether they could do it, so I wasn't actually in favour of the overall promise. So that's the big question, obviously, about Trump, which is this benefit, is this a tax cut, where is the money going to come from? In the end, naturally speaking, if you give everybody $5,000, what that really is, and ironically it came in a speech where he accused the Democrats of being communists, is a massive redistribution scheme between those people who are going to receive the $5,000 and those people who are going to pay for it.
3: Sally, what do you think?
0: I mean, I suppose I found it deeply distasteful, but then I find most of what Donald Trump says deeply distasteful, so it's like, oh my goodness, you know, not another one. I mean, I rather agree with Danny that if you were doing it here, you would say we're taking down tax, we're doing the bottom level. That means for every family, this is how much money that's going to save you. We wouldn't say we're giving you a bung. I mean, I suspect it hasn't broken the law. I think it would be difficult here to say we're handing you some money, because I think that would become treaty.
5: There's a different tradition,
0: but we have different
5: there, because of the earned income tax credit.
0: That's right.
5: And they do give people tax rebates in the form of checks. But I just because we've always done it the other way, I've come to the view that we ought to have hypothecated tax, in other words, relate taxes to particular services, even though I know it's unorthodox, but I think you could do it and make it
0: make sense. Well, we did it on health a bit, really.
5: And there are lots of people who don't know, who think it's very bad economics, but I think there's a lot to be said for it. But this is just this will force a conversation about how he's intending to pay for it in the course of which it will become obvious that some people are paying for this and some people aren't. But I suspect that what he'll do is present people with a lot of quite specious ways in which he's going to cut spending.
3: Polly, does this remind us that an awful lot of political promises are essentially just bribes and bungs, just dressed up as something else?
4: I think what it reminds me of is so much of this is even something as complicated as tax and that you think of as a financial instrument is actually often about storytelling. So we're all, it's very easy for politicians to be against welfare, but they're in favour of tax cuts, except that in the end you're taking money off one group of people and giving them to other. It often ends up as the same sort of thing. You know, it's usually perceived as a very sort of lefty communist thing to have a sort of universal basic income. And there's loads of people on the left who are saying we should stop means testing, we should just give everybody money to exist. In a way, that's what Donald Trump's saying, but he's saying it in a way that's sort of like not woke coded at all. It's like coded as a well, yeah, I mean, because it's him, it's really just about a bribe for voting Republican. Of course, the money has to come from somewhere, except that the way Donald Trump does economics and fiscal policy is that it doesn't, right? Like they have a tendency to say that you can just cut taxes. The Republicans have been doing this for like a generation, really, of saying that you can cut taxes and that will boost growth, which means that the money will be made, sort of Laffer curve point. It hasn't. When the Republicans are in government, the deficit gets bigger. Mm-hmm. So it doesn't mean it couldn't in theory work. There are times, of course, when tax cuts can lead to growth, but the Republicans say that as if it's always true. Yeah. Giving people money, again, welfare payments can make a real difference to growth. The poorer you are, the more likely you are to spend the money. The richer you are, the more likely you are to save it. Whether you've dressed that up as a welfare payment or a tax cut or a bung or whatever, you create this sort of cyclical effect. People spend money, they spend it in the shops, and then the shops have more money to hire staff, and then maybe the staff also. So you can boost growth by putting money into the economy, especially if there is a deficit, which acts as like fiscal inflation mechanism. At a certain point, though, the markets will stop lending you money.
3: Let's talk now about Andy Burnham at this week's PMQs. He said this.
2: Yes, we do everything to support our national security, but it can't come at the expense of social security. Yeah. Having strong national security also depends upon having resilience in our communities. This side of the House will not be forced to choose between the two.
3: Well, that sentiment, national security can't come at the expense of social security, has been seized on by Labour's opponents, notably Kemi Badenoch, seized on it immediately, but she now says he said the quiet part out loud. And yet the thing is, Polly, he didn't have to say this. He didn't say this reluctantly. He said this proudly as a proud statement of his position. It's often said that defending the nation is the first and most fundamental duty of any government. Wes Streeting, of course, said that when he became Defence Secretary. Do you think Andy Burnham just doesn't think that?
4: So it's really interesting that we are now focusing on this phrase, social security, with its twin meanings, right? One is the idea of being socially secure, and the other is security budget. So the phrase the welfare state comes from a German pastor and academic who used it in around the turn of the 20th century to talk about a shift, really, from a warfare state in which citizens were there to serve the objectives of the nation, and a welfare state in which the state was there to serve the needs of the individuals. Now, constructing what we call a welfare state rather than social security benefit payments is something that then postdates the Second World War, really, though obviously pensions came earlier than that. And it just gets into this very messy territory, I think, where I saw somebody say, oh, it's great to hear him say social security instead of welfare, because welfare is now being used pejoratively. But again, welfare, once you think about, well, a welfare state which is designing to maximise the welfare of the humans who live in it, that's actually a much more positive thing. And I think what Andy Burnham is really trying to do, because I think it is what he believes, is go back to a more progressive left of centre view around the purpose of the state. In order to maximise the welfare of the people who live in the state, you do need for them to be secure from international threats, but also financially secure. Of course, that's being used sort of identify and use as weapons all of the pejorative connotations of these words, social security, welfare and benefits. And in the end, what he hasn't got yet is a defined policy on the spending he will put into the housing and job support and all of that. That's still pending.
3: And yet, you know, national security can come at the expense of social security. It did in the Second World War, for sure. You know, it does at times of crisis. People think we're at a time of crisis. This is him saying he doesn't.
0: I thought it was quite deliberate. I thought
3: it was very clearly deliberate.
0: You know, he approaches PMQs in a way where he plans and he thinks what he wants to say. And I think what this is about is, I don't think this is about not spending on defence, by the way. I think I would be very surprised if they don't come forward with plans on defence. And I think it would be very difficult with John Healey in that post not to do so. And I also think what I know about Andy Burnham is that actually he has got quite a traditional view of the need to, a good traditional view, in my view, of part of the job is absolutely to defend the country and defend the nation. So I think that's where he is, I think. I think what he's trying to do is say, let's have an honest debate about the numbers around welfare and, you know, whether you call it welfare, you call it social security. Let's have an honest debate. And he knows, I mean, obviously Farage, they're coming out with outlandish outlandish figures. But actually, I suspect he also thinks that the Conservatives are coming out with pretty outlandish figures and sort of slightly wild statements that probably wouldn't get delivered. And I think where he wants to move to is, this is in many ways a false choice, and he wants to commit to real welfare reform that will be about a more positive view, frankly, of particularly getting young people back to work and giving them support. I think we will see welfare reform, but I think we'll see welfare reform rather than cuts. And I think that's what he's trying to do.
3: Let me read you a quote from Dennis Healey in 1969. He said, once we cut defence expenditure to the extent where our security is imperiled, we have no houses, we have no hospitals, we have no schools, we have a heap of cinders. It's the exact opposite.
5: Yeah. So if you're asking my own political view, I think this country is ending up paying too many people too much not to work. And I don't think we can carry on with that policy. That is my personal view. But I don't think Andy Burnham holds that view. There is an honest difference of opinion between myself and him about what the future of the country is. And I think that is actually quite healthy, really. He does represent a more left-wing coalition and a more left-wing ideological position, which makes total political sense and ideological sense, even though it's not my own view. Mm-hmm. And this is just a reflection of that. I think Sally's expressed it very well. It's not that he doesn't want to reshape the welfare state, but he somehow believes, and I cannot conceive, but I've always had this problem with the left, which is why I'm not on it, how he thinks ultimately we're going to pay for it. He conceives of the state as being able to provide people with all the security they need, and I'm afraid I think life's riskier than that, and we can't.
3: But so, Danny, look, it's impossible, other than Jeremy Corbyn, I would say it's impossible to imagine any Labour leader since the 1980s saying this sort of thing. The Tories look like they feel...
5: Jeremy Corbyn thought social security was more important than national security. He wouldn't have said it either.
3: Yeah, no, that's true. Well, I mean, maybe he wanted national security, but only for other countries. The Tories seem like pretty delighted about this. So they seem to sort of feel it's a real opening they can attack him on. Are they right?
5: I'm not sure they are, because there definitely is a gap for the Conservative Party where Reform and Labour aren't. I'm just not sure how many other people reside in it. It may work if the overall impression given is that the Conservatives are fiscally responsible, they'll make the country more prosperous, they're taking hard decisions. If all of those get attached to the Tory party, it may work politically. But, you know, if you look at polls about people's actual ideological position, which isn't always reflected in how they vote or how they, you know, think about the parties, their ideological position is not there. It is actually nearer where Andy Burnham is and nearer where Nigel Farage is. So the Conservative Party's got a position, which the other parties definitely have vacated, and she's occupying it. So the question is, how big is that section of the electorate?

0: Welcome back to How to Win an Election with Sally, Polly, Danny and me, Hugo Rifkind. I forget which of us does and doesn't like Stilton, but who cares? Let's talk now about Danny's column in The Times. Sorry, Polly's frowning at the Stilton thing. Very, very, very frowny there. Oh,
1: I would really love some Stilton.
0: I do care. Next week we'll get some Stilton.
1: No, other cheese, please.
0: Oh, dear me. Apparently, you were talking about having it for Christmas. That should be Wensleydale anyway.
1: There's a good Welsh blue cheese called Pearl Lass, which I had at my wedding.
0: Do you know what? Danny's column in The Times wasn't about this.
1: What? It's your fault.
0: We're talking sleaze, not cheese. Danny's column in The Times was about cheese. No, it wasn't. It was about sleaze. You began by recalling your first conference for the SDP in Salford and noting how little anyone cared what was going on as soon as you left it.
2: Yeah, it was so intoxicating being in a conference. I can't explain this to... When you're 21 years old and you've not... You know, you haven't experienced much of the world at that point. You go to this conference and there are all these incredible figures. It was hard not to believe there were all these people like Robin Day, for example. It's hard not to believe, and Michael Brunson, you know, ITN's political editor, it's hard not to believe that the whole world wasn't actually there. And then you came home and found nobody had paid any attention. The reason I started the column with that is because Reform had its conference and there was a lot of talk about whether their conference had been spoilt by this story from Channel 4 about their funding, which has now obviously made news today as well. And my point was simply, you know, people hadn't noticed that they had a conference mostly. That was my experience from these incredibly exciting moments. I'm sure we've all had this exciting thing.
0: So basically, but the point you make, Danny, is that even if voters don't notice the Reform donation allegations while they're happening, they kind of will one day.
2: Yeah. So I said on this podcast about Boris Johnson that nothing matters until it does, right? So with these, Matthew Paris had a different analogy. My colleague on the Times, he talked about, you know, it being like an iceberg where you sort of, you know, one day it sort of peaks through the water, you know, as it builds up. So I think this will not matter because people don't know who James Orr is or Jukes is, you know, the aides, and it'll do them a little bit of damage, and there'll be this story on the news about the police, and people will screen it out or think it happens to everybody. And then one day he'll stumble across something, and in Boris Johnson's case, it was parties. And it mattered on that occasion because people thought, I buried my mum and I couldn't go, and you were having a party. And it's absolutely devastating for Tories, much more than Liz Truss. Still at this point. And one day he's going to stumble on something that really matters to people because it's clear that Reform is freewheeling organisation like Boris Johnson was that doesn't properly organise itself to avoid this. And interestingly, Tim Montgomery, our colleague who's been on this podcast occasionally, he has now left Reform saying, you know, behind the scenes, the professionalism isn't there. He said to me several times, Nigel Farage is a very capable person, but around him, people are not as good, you know, and are not as good as you find in other parties in terms of avoiding this. So one day this is going to matter.
0: So look, it's not going away, the story, anyway. Yeah. We had the news this morning. The Met Police have launched a criminal inquiry into the claims that senior figures breached donation rules. Reform itself says, Reform UK denies any wrongdoing and will fully cooperate with the investigation. We won't be commenting further while a live investigation is underway. But he does have a problem, because according to recent polling by YouGov, not quite sure who commissioned that, but probably not them, it asked which leaders the public thinks are sleazy. Farage was seen as sleazy by 73%, Starmer 51%, Polanski 46%, Burnham 35%, Badenoch 33%, and Ed Davey 28%. Well done, Ed Davey. Do you agree with that, Polly, the idea that sleaze is an impression of sleaze? You can dodge it at the time, eventually it sort of catches up with you.
1: I think it does. It's such an interesting word because I don't know what it means. I mean, like,
0: yeah, it's true. it's a sort of greasy, slimy word, isn't it? Yes.
1: Yeah, but clearly given these high numbers for someone like Ed Davey, right, plenty we can talk about Ed Davey, but is he sleazy?
0: No,
1: in a way...
0: They're not high numbers, they're low numbers.
3: Still 28%.
1: That means nearly one in three people that you spot in the street would think, Davey, he's a bit sleazy. Which means, with all political polling, you have to remember that, like, most people start with their partisan assumptions about something, and they are... And then they skew it a little bit according to what the question is. So what they really mean is, I don't really like Ed Davey, rather than necessarily he's sleazy. And the exact thing goes for Nigel Farage, is that lots of people are really just saying, I don't like Nigel Farage. The interesting people will be the people who are saying they're voting Reform or considering doing so, but they think he's sleazy. And what matters most about Nigel Farage's popularity ratings from a cephalological perspective is the extent to which people hate him and are willing to compromise their politics in order to keep him out of government, okay. because that will affect the first past the post fights on the ground.
4: Sorry.
5: I come to this slightly differently. I mean, A, I think what they've done is potentially not sleazy, it's actually breaking the law. So I think in the end, if that is the case, that will catch up with them. I think the thing that I found fascinating, I know I'm one of the even smaller minority people who probably watched the documentary, but the pictures were terrible for reform. I mean, who are they pitching for? They're pitching for left behind areas, people having a tough time.
0: Yeah, very gentlemen's
5: it was
0: club,
5: gentlemen's
0: you're right.
5: club, and it was oysters and champagne Good in much. Clacton. Now, that's a gift that we'll keep giving, I think. Perhaps not yet, but that's where I'd be going on.
2: So I think one of the interesting things, I've just been reading a really interesting book on reform by Nick Tyrone, whom Polly may know.
1: He doesn't like Canada.
2: So I didn't agree with all of it, but one of his most interesting points is the similarity between a lot of reform members and Liberal Democrats. In other words, how unideological they were and how they were looking for a new ideas and freshness. And I think the problem for Farage will come if an accumulation of these things gets people to think he's actually not that.
1: Yes.
2: So I think we probably overestimate the idea, you know, what that book, you know, which I think is worth reading, persuaded me of, is that people are very, you know, people overestimate the ideological element of reform and underestimate this element that we want something new, we want change. He's going to run a time for a change election, so he doesn't want to look like the others.
5: Exactly.
2: That's the problem with him. Rather than sleaze, it's like, oh, he's just another politician. And I think that's where the danger is.
0: Just before we move on, I would say that as a noun, sleaze doesn't appear to be used in any other context. Sleazy obviously is, but sleaze is an actual thing, meaning dirt or oomsk. Always makes me think of snails for some
1: oomsk.
0: Reason. Oomsk.
1: Oomsk.
5: What's oomsk?
0: Oomsk. Dirt.
5: Oomsk. What? Is that one of your words?
0: Might be Scottish.
1: Is that a Yiddish thing? Scottish?
0: No, it's in Withnell and I. This ghastly modern oomsk. No? Never mind. Look at the way you're all looking at me. Some listeners will get it.
2: Something to do with Stilton.
0: Before we finish.
2: What is he talking about?
5: I have no idea.
0: Right.
5: No idea.
0: Polly.
2: We've got 3 minutes to go. Keep going.
0: We've only got a minute to go. Thank God. Polly, we've had an important new policy idea from the Lib Dem MP, Luke Taylor. He proposes the BSS. The British Standard Suitcase to stop airlines having different requirements for overhead baggage and fining you accordingly. Presumably you'd be all in favour of that kind of thing.
1: Well, it sounds like he wants to standardise suitcases. He wants to standardise airline carrier requirements, which we could do.
5: But then you'd have to change the shelf, wouldn't you?
1: Civil Aviation Authority, we could regulate what you're allowed to do if you land at a UK airport. The EU tried to do this with a directive. IATA, the International Aviation something, tried to do this as well more than a decade ago. It's always been sort of pushed away by industry lobbying. And that is partly because, as Sally says, it's different aeroplanes are different sizes.
5: Yeah.
1: If you're getting a little prop plane down to Cornwall, then they actually might need to regulate for much, much smaller hand luggage. What's changed since IATA and the EU tried to do this before is so much more airlines are depending on this kind of differential pricing according to whether you're taking cabin baggage or hold luggage, and that wasn't the case. So I think the case for what the Liberal Democrats are asking for is stronger, but I still think it's really hard.
2: Or did you stumble across it?
0: I stopped listening ages ago.
1: Andrew asked me. The producer asked me this morning.
2: Okay.
5: It's sort of regulation gone mad, though, isn't it? I mean, it would not be a good look, really.
2: Did you just say there was a case for it?
0: Oh, yeah. Very nice. How big? Look, I'm afraid that's all we have time for. Just looked up oomska. It's a noun describing a dirty
1: oomska. That's different.
0: Oomska. Oomska. It's got the implied at the end.
1: You sound like
0: but get out. Thank you very much indeed to Sally and Polly and Danny. Thank you in a way. Keep sending your messages to howtowin@thetimes.co.uk. We'll be back next time.

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4: Good morning. This is Mark Tyler with the Times Radio News. The rejection of the assisted dying bill in England and Wales has been called a travesty by supporters, while others have urged the focus to shift to improving end-of-life care. The Labour MP for Glasgow South West, Dr. Zubir Ahmed, is a surgeon and a former health minister, and he's told Times Radio that he's witnessed coercion and self-coercion in clinics.
5: Numerous occasions I've had, particularly older people, particularly women, after a terminal diagnosis or a near-terminal diagnosis, saying to me, I want this to end quickly because I don't want to be a burden on my grandchildren or my children or their progress through life or their careers.
4: Newly declassified presidential memos revealed that the CIA had strong indications that terror chief Osama bin Laden wanted to attack Britain on its own soil years before 9/11. Previously, top secret documents detail how the UK was on the hit list of the Al-Qaeda leader back in 1998. The information was released by CIA Director John Ratcliffe to mark the 25th anniversary of the September 11th terror attacks, which claimed the lives of nearly 3,000 people, including 67 British citizens. A government advisor has told The Times that Britain needs to take a tough love approach to young people who are on benefits. He says they should be given greater employment support in exchange for a new duty to engage. Former Labour Cabinet Minister Alan Milburn is writing a review on youth unemployment. Police say anyone wearing face coverings at planned anti-migrant demonstrations in Portsmouth this weekend could face arrest. Officers in Hampshire say they'll use powers to allow peaceful protest and prevent violence. And US President Donald Trump is due to land in Ireland this morning. He'll touch down later amid what's been described as one of the biggest security operations ever implemented by the Irish Police Service. All the sport now with Craig Wakeling.
6: England's cricketers will be hoping to put a frustrating day behind them as they look to wrap up their series with Pakistan. The tourists were out for 449 at the end of day three at the third test at Edgbaston, with England needing 130 to complete the 3-0 victory. Dan Lawrence took the final wicket of debutant Razzuala, who hit 81 from just 63 balls to give the tourists some hope. Meanwhile, Durham have won promotion back to the top tier of cricket's county championship. Their stay in Division 2 will end thanks to a 93-run win against Middlesex. Nottinghamshire kept their hopes of retaining the Division 1 title alive with a 54-run victory over bottom side Hampshire. And West Ham have thrashed Wrexham 6-0 to go top of the championship. Captain Jared Bowen opened the scoring at the London Stadium to help his side's positive start to life back down in the second tier of English football. It leaves Wrexham with just one win in their opening seven league games so far this season. For more on these stories, check out the Times website and app.
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8: Danny Fortson.
9: Yes.
8: You don't look like you're in your normal spot in Silicon Valley with your lovely plant behind you.
9: I'm not.
8: You look, if I may say so, like you're in a hostage video.
9: Don't worry. I don't have a newspaper with like today's date on it to show that, like, you know, proof of life or whatever. It's actually a Ramada. Ramada Inn. What do you guys call it? Ramada.
8: A hotel. You're in a hotel.
9: Yeah. In scenic Calgary. I'm here for a story covering another tech billionaire. So I am safe. I appreciate your concern.
8: Well, let's get to the pod.
9: We shall. Let's get to it. Hello and welcome to Times Tech, where we unpack how technology is reshaping our everyday lives. I am Danny Fortson.
8: And I'm Katie Prescott. And the cheery news we bring you this week is that there is more than a 10% chance that AI could kill humans.
9: Cool.
8: Cool. And that's according to a key figure at Anthropic, the chap who leads research on what's called alignment, basically making sure that the models do what they're told to do. So that might win the prize for the most extreme warning about AI of the week, but he is not alone. And the last few days have been peppered with news of a potentially very dangerous new era of AI.
9: Yeah, this whole conversation started when OpenAI released a powerful new model called Astra, which Jensen Huang of NVIDIA hailed as AGI, artificial general intelligence, you know, human-level intelligence. We're here. We've done it. We'll be getting into the details of all of that, including why it's got tech bosses sounding the alarm yet again.
8: And the question is really, how seriously should we take this? But before we get into that, we wanted to tell you about our next episode of The Interview, which is the part of the tech podcast where we speak to some of the biggest names in tech shaping all of our futures. And doesn't get much bigger than this. We've been speaking to...
9: That's my big name klaxon.
8: That is the big introduction that we need to Bill Gates, the Microsoft founder. And yes, we had a fascinating discussion about why he thinks AI is completely different to any previous tech, why it poses a threat to humanity, and who should be responsible for controlling it. And that episode is going to be out next Tuesday from 6 a.m. London time. So make sure to listen or watch on our YouTube channel.
9: Yes, indeed. So all very exciting, but let's get back to today's episode because we're also going to be talking about a creepy new documentary trailer that's been released, which has everyone in Silicon Valley talking. It's about Elizabeth Holmes. Remember her? The disgraced founder of Theranos, which is this health tech company that was once worth $9 billion before it all went downhill and it was exposed as a fraud. It's a pretty crazy story and feels relevant to this AI moment that we're in.
8: Should we start with the light news, though?
9: Yeah, let's do that.
8: So when I woke up this morning and jumped onto X, as you do, and started scrolling through some of the top posts.
9: Yeah.
8: I was greeted by one that kept coming up time and time again, people retweeting it, from a guy called Jacob Coxon, who said he was resigning from Anthropic because he'd spent the last 3 years there doing pre-training research, also at OpenAI, by the way, and he said neither company is acting responsibly. They're racing straight to self-improving superintelligence and gambling with our lives. Now, of all of the retweets from Jacob of this message, which, you know, and there have been a number of people, haven't there, over the past few years who've resigned from the Frontier Labs.
9: Yeah, this has become kind of like an oeuvre. Like, it's a pretty large body of these kind of like, I'm quitting, here's why. We're all up a very famous creek and I'm going to go, you know, write poetry in the mountains and wait for the end times.
8: So relatively well-trodden path. But what stopped me in my tracks was a retweet from a guy called Evan Hubinger at Anthropic, who leads what's called alignment. So this is making sure that the AI is literally aligned with what whoever's created it wants it to do. When it's not, they call it misalignment.
9: Yeah.
8: Evan says, Jacob is correct here. We really do earnestly believe AI could kill all humans. ! I personally think it is a greater than 10% within the next decade. I believe Anthropic is trying its best, but we do not yet have a plan to solve alignment for superintelligence and are not clearly on track to. Happy Friday, everyone. So that's kind of mad. And as you say, it comes right off the back of this launch of Astra by OpenAI, with Jensen Huang and Greg Brockman at OpenAI saying the era of artificial general intelligence is here. folks.
9: Right.
8: Human-like intelligence. Welcome.
9: So let's just briefly talk about Astra, and then we can come back to the warnings and what it all means. So Astra, they released it about a week ago. They put out this very slick marketing videos, like 3 minutes of people using it in all these different incredible ways. And they're like, look, AGI is here. This is all very exciting. This is our most powerful and also most aligned model. You just talked about alignment. This idea that it is lockstep with what is good for us as humans. It's not going to go off-piste and do something crazy. In the same breath, they said it's their first model that hits their quote-unquote critical threshold for cybersecurity. And Britain's AI Security Institute found that Astra performed, quote, a range of malicious actions, end quote, when tested, including fake identities to deceive developers, violating the scope of its instructions, and acting without approval. So it's kind of, again, the two-edged sword of, oh my goodness, we've created this thing that is more powerful than anything we've done so far. Like, we have, you know, well and truly moved past that first ChatGPT moment. These are things that can just do incredibly powerful, complex things, you know, with very little oversight, et cetera. Yay, but also scary times.
8: Yeah, and it was very much yay, right? The, I mean, the video is one lady saying, can you draft a legal document for me? Oh, and also I'd like a tennis court. And talking to this yes. large screen, which, you know, the AI just bustles off and does these things. But these models are getting more and more powerful. And on the same day that this was launched, Reuters reported on another instance of OpenAI's models escaping from their testing environments. Mm. And that's something which OpenAI has said, well, at the moment, you know, we don't have any proper rules in place for how to report that. We're sort of discovering this on the hoof. It does right. feel like there are more and more, and not just warnings from the people making it, but warnings from events happening from the companies themselves about the AI is frankly getting out of control.
9: Two things that struck me from the Astra thing. One is in the video, and it's a subtle but I think very, very intentional choice. All the people using Astra are just talking to it.
8: Exactly.
9: Like
8: yep.
9: nobody is sitting there behind a computer. Everybody's like standing around, walking, just talking to the air, talking to the room in front of a big screen. And then Astra is responding. And so I think it's really interesting that this... We've talked about it a lot on this pod around the death of the keyboard. And does it make more sense, given just the nature of this technology? Should we just talk?
8: And there was no one pointing an implementer to screen or anything. They were just answering by their side, sitting in an armchair, having a chat. Book me a tennis court. Hey, I had that rice and chicken that I bought the other day. Could you get me that again? That was really nice. Thanks, mate. And Sam Altman said that's his favorite marketing video so far that they've done. Mm. And it is that dichotomy between the cozy marketing video, hey, look what we've made, it's so powerful, it's so exciting, this is how it fits into your real life, versus actually, this is so powerful that it can take malicious actions and it deceives people.
9: Mm.
8: And how you reconcile those two things is very, very difficult.
9: And this is what's really difficult about all this stuff is that, and I say this knocking on wood, nothing really bad has happened yet. Right, we've had a lot of scary kind of like incidents and people are like, ooh, look how powerful this is. Look how many faults, zero-day exploits it's found, et cetera. And you have just this nonstop stream of warnings like the guys at Anthropic that you yep. just read out. And I was just thinking, we're in such a strange moment. And I was like trying to put my finger on why this is so hard to get our heads around. And I just went to OpenAI's website and I just looked at the press releases. It's September, and this is September 9th. They put out 15 press releases in the past 9 days with titles including An Alien Mind, Daybreak for the Defenders. And all of this just like really like, what are you talking about? And I don't know if you read, did you read the piece from Cal Newport that this computer scientist, he wrote it in the New York Times. He's been kind of diving into a little bit what makes these leaders tick, you know, Dario and Sam and all of these folks. And critically, he's like, they're doing a really big disservice to all of us. Because every week they're going to come out and say what they've just said this week. we might all be dead in 10 years or something like that, crazy. And he's like, that's a complete distraction to what the industry is doing right now, like around cybersecurity, around data centers, around AI slop, AI friends. What's that doing to kids? You know, they're kind of like, oh my gosh, in the future and years from now, this could all be very, very terrible for us. And then the analogy he makes is like, you know, if Ford cars were spontaneously catching on fire, his quote was, we wouldn't tolerate the chief executives changing the subject to discuss our general lack of preparedness for a future with flying cars. We'd want them to fix their blowing up cars now.
8: All right. But to my mind, the difference with cars is there are very strict regulations in place around
9: there are.
8: Cars and when they're allowed mm-hmm. to go on the road. And yeah. the fact that they have to have seatbelts. And at present, there are no such restrictions on AI. And it's something that we talked to Bill Gates about in our conversation, which is going out on Tuesday. He's been very yeah. vocal about the fact he wants to see some sort of international body in place, whether that's a little bit like for aviation safety or akin to the UN or something, in order to sort of put the guardrails around AI, because it shouldn't be left to these companies. But I just wanted to read you something, just as we talk about who's in charge of this technology, to give you a sense of what it might be like working inside Anthropic. It's an ex post from Tom Blomfield, who, as you may remember, is the founder of Monzo, who moved to Y Combinator in San Francisco and is now at Anthropic. And he's set his overall impression of Anthropic after 2 months in the job. Hyper-earnest group of mega-nerds who are very focused on ensuring this AI thing goes well for humans. Surprising lack of ego or politics. People are often weird, but I haven't met anyone malicious or mean.
9: Yeah.
8: Okay. Anyway, so I'll leave you. Yeah, people are weird.
9: Yes. I mean, I think that's becoming abundantly clear.
8: And there was some huge news here in the UK this morning, broken by the Financial Times, which was that Anthropic's latest model was not given to Britain's AI Security Institute to test. Mm. Now, that's a big deal because ASI, as it's called, has up till now had a chance to look at the models and has provided these very, very clear evaluations of their dangers. Globally recognized as having incredibly high standards, hugely experienced researchers working there. And there is much concern about why Anthropic withheld that access, whether it was under duress from the White House. So, you know, there's a sort of political element here. But also it goes back to the fact that who's in charge? And at the moment, no one is in charge. And so it's very, very hard, I think, for any of us to understand just how consequential this is when you've got people saying, you know, like that guy on X, I'm resigning because no one's really taking this seriously. If the bodies that are in place, although they're voluntary and they don't have any teeth, you know, don't have that access, where does that leave any of us?
9: The other thing that, again, just going back to how these leading labs are approaching this, you know, there was a big kerfuffle this week amongst the, you know, 15 press releases. One was about the solving of one of these quote-unquote Millennium Prizes of math, one of the most difficult unsolved problems in math that's been unsolved for nearly a century. OpenAI comes out like, astrosolved it. And everybody's like, oh my goodness. And it's like, I don't care. Stop with the math Olympiad and all that. Like, I get these are things that show the capabilities. But again, if you look at public opinion, 52% of Americans believe AI will do more harm than good. Data centers have become a huge issue.

0: doing to solve the issues that you're bringing up right now? And I just find it's such a strange, strange marketing approach. And they're shooting themselves in the foot over and over again.
1: My fear actually is that it isn't just marketing, and that they are clamoring for someone. They're clamoring for a grown-up to pick up the baton here. And so far, no one is. Well, should we move on to an equally scary story? Tell me about this new documentary, the Elizabeth Holmes doc. What's that all about?
0: So this guy, Nathan Fielder, he like very famously trained and actually became like an airline pilot for a series. And he's like this really interesting kind of guerrilla journalist / comedian. And anyway, apparently Elizabeth Holmes, after she was sentenced and 34 days before she was set to go to prison, she wanted somebody to document like her life. And so Nathan Fielder showed up with a camera crew and did that. And he just dropped this trailer. No one knew this was happening. And then he just out of nowhere drops this trailer where it's him in what appears to be a living room. She's like sitting there and she's just like staring into his eyes unblinkingly, saying how she's like, "I am not deceiving you. I'm always real." And you're just kind of like, everybody was like, whoa.
1: Well, should we remind everyone about the Elizabeth Holmes story? I'm sure so many people are familiar with it, but she was the founder of a company called Theranos, which basically claimed to be able to spot a range of diseases just from a tiny drop of blood. And anyway, it turned out to be an enormous house of cards. She had some extraordinary backers. She raised almost $1 billion. The equipment didn't work. They'd faked various tests, and she was sentenced more than 11 years in prison after she was convicted of fraud in January 2022. So this is a bit of a sequel, is it, to sort of Bad Blood, which was the book that John Carreyrou wrote, the famous journalist who unraveled this story.
0: Yeah, the film's called You Can See Everything. So it's not out yet. It's coming out, I believe, in October. And I think what's really interesting about it is, you know, she entranced a whole bunch of investors, and, you know, she had military generals on her board. She had Henry Kissinger on her board, all of this stuff. And she conned them all. And the core thing was the thing she invented wasn't really an invention because it didn't really work. And I think it's really interesting it's coming out now, because we were talking earlier about AI, everything is happening there, and just there is a gold rush happening right now. There are going to be 10 Theranoses of the AI era. People are raising money on like a 2-page deck PowerPoint, raising hundreds of millions. Everybody's trying to get theirs before the music stops. Yeah. And there's just a lot of really dodgy stuff happening. And it always comes out whenever the proverbial hits the wall and kind of the bubble pops. But I think we're going to see, you know, stories that make Elizabeth Holmes's story look quaint by comparison, at least in terms of the money at stake.
1: There was a spectacular example here in the UK of a company called Builder AI, which raised $500 million, including from Microsoft. And the allegation has been against that business, which is now folded, that its AI was actually 700 people in India. So, you know, I mean, I think the sort of claims about that are disputed. But yeah, there are lots of stories doing the round, as you say.
0: Yeah, and I'm sure you hear, like I do, like every once in a while, you'll be talking to a contact and like, that company?
1: Yeah.
0: You know, and it's like, if I had more time and I could kind of follow a few threads, I'm sure it'd lead to interesting places. But yeah, I just think there's going to be a whole bunch of Theranoses of the AI era. You know, it'll be fascinating to see it all kind of play out. But before we go, there's two other films. Artificial, which I cannot wait to see.
1: Oh, and it looks great, doesn't it? And the trailer's far more extensive than the Elizabeth Holmes one. So you get a real sense.
0: It is, and it shows Sam Altman showing up, and he's voicing over, like, I'm going to call it ChatGPT, and he's like going into one of his houses, and there's like a wall of machine guns because he famously has a doomsday bunker with guns and gold and whatever.
1: And a sort of guy just wearing a swimming trunks lounging outside on a bed, and then a voiceover saying, "We're opening Pandora's box."
0: Yes, exactly. So that's coming out at Christmas. And then before that, The Social Reckoning is coming out, which is really about Frances Haugen and the whistleblowing that happened there at Meta. And, you know, it's the sequel to The Social Network, which in a way kind of set in stone.

0: own for a lot of people who don't follow tech, like who Mark Zuckerberg was. And I think that's what artificial could do for Sam Altman. Mm-hmm. And now we have, again, going back to Meta and Mark Zuckerberg, the social reckoning about the whistleblowing, the effect on kids, and how that all played out over the, 15 years later. So again, it's just fascinating that we have all these big blockbusters coming at once all around tech, Silicon Valley, and what it's doing to us.
1: So the glorification of Facebook and the social network and how Mark Zuckerberg founded it at Harvard. And then, as you say, the fallout, the impact that that's had on society.
0: Yeah,
1: down the line.
0: Exactly.
1: Yeah. Well, anyway, lots for us to watch. It's nice that they're catering for people like us. Who needs the Odyssey, hey, when you've got a film about Sam Altman?
0: Exactly. So it'll be great. But I think it's really appropriate that these companies and these people are, in a way, at least for a time, will be like the center of the cultural conversation in a way that's different. Because when Hollywood does it, it just creates a different conversation and brings a different level of kind of knowledge to, the man in the street.
1: Anyway, I think I'll leave you to Calgary. Good luck. I'm really glad you're not a hostage.
0: Thanks, eh?
1: Come.
0: That was my...
1: nice that was Canadian.
0: Canadian impression.
1: Cancel for that. We are going to be back next Tuesday with an episode of The Interview with Bill Gates. We talk about
0: Billy
1: where
0: G.
1: AI is heading. Billy
0: G. Yes.
1: Don't worry, Danny doesn't call him that on the podcast. Get it all out. We talk about, why he doesn't think the companies who are making AI should be responsible for it. So yeah, it's a fascinating interview and fascinating to hear one of the world's most powerful people and leading technologists talking about that.
0: Yes, indeed. So thank you, as always, for listening. Check us out on YouTube. And if you already don't subscribe, first of all, why? And just do it. Subscribe so you don't miss this episode or any future episodes. Thank you, as ever, for listening.
1: Goodbye. See you next week.
0: Bye-bye. 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
15: 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The reason why Britain hasn't been so great of late is because the country hasn't been eating enough Weetabix. 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By delivering Weetabix to whoever plans the traffic diversions, to delivery drivers who can't seem to find your house, and people who don't stack the dishwasher properly. 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
16: Good morning, this is Mark Tyler with the Times Radio News. The Director General of MI5 has issued a stark warning and called for national security to be treated as a shared challenge. Sir Ken McCallum believes Britain is in greater danger now than after the 9/11 terror attacks 25 years ago. It's because of terrorist threats and hostility from states like Iran, China and Russia. Sajjan Gohel is International Security Director at the Asia Pacific Foundation, which monitors global security issues.
17: I think the case of Mr. McCallum, he was describing several simultaneous security pressures. He was talking about the mass casualty terrorism, which he feels still remains a threat. He was also talking about the hostile states that add a different scale of danger because of the resources and intelligence capabilities.
16: Newly declassified presidential memos revealed that the CIA had strong indications that terror chief Osama bin Laden wanted to attack Britain on its own soil years before 9/11. The previously top secret documents detail how the UK was on the hit list of the Al-Qaeda leader back in 1998. Leaders of some of the world's biggest emerging economies are gathering in New Delhi for the BRICS summit. Russia's Vladimir Putin and China's Xi Jinping are among those at the weekend talks being hosted by the Indian Prime Minister Narendra Modi. Two rival marches are planned in Portsmouth this afternoon, one anti-migration, the other a counter-protest by Stand Up to Racism. It follows clashes between police and masked protesters there a week ago. Hampshire police will use new powers, making it a criminal offence to cover a face in a certain area. Daniel Thomas, known as Danny Tomo, organised last week's protest. He's denied that anyone from his group was involved in trouble with police.
18: I don't want any violence, and I have done everything I can in my power to maintain a level of calmness. What we're doing right now is creating an infrastructure of men, not for violence, but to create a voting bloc.
16: Meanwhile, police say they will have a strong response to any violence or disorder in Glasgow ahead of rival protests in the city later. Campaigners are urging those on both sides of the assisted dying debate to channel their energy into fixing palliative care. MPs voted to reject a proposed law in England and Wales yesterday by a majority of 16. End-of-life charities say investments urgently needed to fix the sector's funding crisis, warning access to care is too patchy across the country. Donald Trump's son has rejected suggestions that his father's policy on Iran is to blame for a global spike in energy prices. Oil prices surged above $100 a barrel this week due to the ongoing Middle East conflict. UK gas prices also reached a near four-year high. Eric Trump says the UK should deal with their own energy policy.
19: Your politicians have been all but inept in creating, you know, energy independence all across Europe. They shut down all drilling in the North Sea. There was a total war against fossil fuels. You know, and then you blame Donald Trump for oil costs. That doesn't seem fair to me.
16: Meanwhile, President Trump is expected in Ireland later to attend the Irish Open Golf Tournament. Taoiseach Micheál Martin says he's looking forward to welcoming the US president to reaffirm economic and cultural ties between the two nations. Now, Sport England's cricketers will start day four of the third test against Pakistan, needing 130 to win and to complete a 3-0 series victory. And Team Europe has kept pace with the USA in golf's Solheim Cup. The teams go into day two level at 4-all. And for a news bulletin when you want it, search for the Times Radio News Briefing on any podcast platform.
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20: We've come to you minutes after a really historic moment here in the Commons. Assisted dying is dead until 2030 or beyond.
21: The noes have it. The noes have it.
20: Welcome to The State of It, the political podcast from The Times and The Sunday Times. I'm Stephen Swinford, the political editor of The Times.
22: I'm Ben Riley-Smith, the political editor of The Sunday Times.
20: And I'm going to be sitting very close to Ben for this entire podcast, which will make him extremely uncomfortable.
22: And I'm totally fine with that.
20: Now, look, we've come to you minutes after a really historic moment here in the Commons. We have just seen the end of assisted dying. So the legislation to push through assisted dying has been voted down by MPs by quite a significant margin. What was it in the end, Ben? It was,
22: I think, about 30-odd votes, was it?
20: 30-odd votes in it. And that means that this is dead. Assisted dying is dead until 2030 or beyond. As an issue, it is now off the table. It is a huge blow to the many MPs who backed this. And it looks, looking at the figures, Ben, like support for it has just kind of dropped off a cliff, while the no vote held steady.
0: They lost, I think, about 4 or 5 votes on the first time this was voted through. Those in support, those backing this, that has collapsed by something, 30, 40 votes.
22: Yeah, I think actually the vote was run around 20 votes, but you're right, the really startling thing is the number of people who supported this bill, the private members bill, yeah, when it went through the Commons previously, and the number who supported it this time. And there's been a drop of around 34 votes. So clearly a number of people have thought either they're not going to turn up and vote or they're going to vote for the other side. And the big question is why that has happened. Now, we know there's been one big change, which is the Prime Minister, Andy Burnham, is at best lukewarm about legalising assisted dying. He was asked about it in the summer and he said, look, I think we should sort palliative care, end-of-life care, before we think about legalising assisted dying. Keir Starmer was, although he didn't actively campaign, was widely known to be supportive of the bill. So maybe a lot of Labour MPs took that as an indication that, look, number 10 wasn't gung-ho behind this and acted accordingly. Or possibly over the debate that's been playing out, especially in the Lords, a lot of concerns about the specifics of this bill. And remember, it was a private member's bill, so it didn't have the government behind it and all the preparation and legal drafting that entails. It was a backbencher drafting it with support. So critics pointed to a lot of questions about the exact specifics of how the proposals to legalise assisted dying would work. Maybe that was enough to put off a couple of dozen people and swing it either way. But fundamentally, it is over. The private members bill is done. We have a prime minister who is not going to go out of his way, it seems, to try and restart the debate. Who knows after the next general election if you'll have a Labour majority, and it's Labour MPs largely who are supportive of this move a bit more than those on the right. I mean, that you cannot think of a world in which in the coming years we're going to come close to legalising it again.
0: And look, they'll never say this publicly. So publicly, number 10's position is we are neutral on this. But I know that there will be people over there in that building who will be breathing a sigh of relief, not because they had a particular opinion one way or another about this legislation. What they were concerned with is exactly what happened in Keir Starmer's premiership. It just dominated and took an enormous amount of energy, of bandwidth. It was very bitter. You got loads of cabinet ministers, blue on blue, effectively attacking each other.
22: And red on
0: very,
22: red, sure.
0: Red on red, sorry. Obviously red on red. And it was just very messy. And that is for a prime minister who wants to focus relentlessly on his own agenda, on the things he thinks that matter. And we're going to come to that later in the podcast. That is something that there will be relief about.
22: Yeah, I think one thing to say is you can't underestimate the emotion, the intensity of the emotion in this debate. I remember watching the first Commons debate when this bill first came through and was passed. On both sides, I mean, people were close to tears. There are horrific case studies of people either feeling pressurized near the end of their life, especially if they have a disability, and worried they're doing a duty to their family by taking their own life, which is a horrible situation. Or on the other side, people who want to end their life and are terminally ill but don't have the means to, and so go about it in incredibly horrible, rudimentary ways. And you actually saw that playing out today, that emotion, because up here on the screen we see the result, and just out there on Parliament Square you have these two sets of campaigners who have been vocally protesting all day. And on Sky News they immediately went to the people who are in favour of legalising assisted dying. I mean, they were close to tears. This is something a lot of those people care passionately about, no loved ones affected by it, and have hoped this was the moment when it would finally change. But it's not going to happen. And you're right, going on to the kind of legacy stuff. One of Keir Starmer's biggest legacies in office, if he had lasted all term and got this through, was going to be assisted dying. Even though it was kind of being supported in a hands-off way, he would have been the prime minister who'd overseen it. And these big social change moments, if you like, David Cameron often points to same-sex marriage as one of the achievements of his premiership. They often last and become kind of defining pieces of legislation, but we now know that's not going to happen.
0: I think it's worth reflecting briefly on what you saw out there, but also the tone in the chamber. So we are pretty, I'm not going to say we're hard-bitten, but we've been doing these jobs for a long time. And it's easy to get quite cynical. And actually, that debate today was the best of the Commons. And I thought that the last time it happened as well. You got politicians
20: very earnestly setting out their either forthright positions for or against it. There were some extraordinary stories on both sides, lots of passion, lots of emotion, but it never spilt over into acrimony. It never went into finger pointing. It was respectful, it was considered, and oddly, that is when the Commons is at its best. It is sadly very rare that that happens in the Commons because it's such a tribal place. The parties kill each other. That's the tradition. But when there is no whip, when it's a mass vote of conscience on an issue like this, you genuinely get a much better quality of debate. And I really felt that today. It was a good debate.
22: What is your hunch about why it didn't get through and why that chunk of Labour MPs didn't turn out and support it in the same way they did last time?
20: I think it's exactly what you said. It's because Burnham is clearly very lukewarm and it borderline opposed, although he says he's neutral. And also just experience that this, for people who were on waving or moderate side, that the debate was so bitter last time. There were so many concerns about different aspects of the legislation that people opted probably just to go back to their constituencies on a Friday afternoon rather than actually engage with the vote. And the first time round, it wasn't like that. And the first time this vote was around, there was a lot of hope. There was a big push. It was all new and you had a PM back it. It was a different world. We had a different prime minister, a landslide majority. He'd been so vocal in the past in favour of it. And this time round, we didn't have any of that. What we had was a lot of bitterness because ultimately this was killed in the Lords.
22: I was going to say that's the irony today is for a year we've been talking about the Lords and how they were going to chew up the legislation and slow it and possibly kill it. It's the Commons that's turned on this issue. It's MPs, fundamentally Labour MPs, that have decided in not enough numbers do they want to legalise this thing.
20: Yeah, and the Lords killed it with death by 1,000 motions, amendments, you know, the interventions in the Lords. It was as close to filibustering as we can get in the UK. And it was the opposition there was really clear and really strong. So it would have needed what they technically call two concurrent votes in concurrent sessions to get this through so they could effectively ram it through using a device called the Parliament Act. And this means it's over. They can't do that. So they could table it again, but it then goes to the Lords. We're then tangled in the weeds. So it is over, and that is quite a moment. But like I say, for Andy Burnham, I don't think he'll be particularly concerned about that because a lot of people made the point when Starmer was prioritising that, and this is they didn't have a particular dog in the fight, but they were like, why on earth, when we are tanking in the polls, when voters are really worrying about how to pay their bills, when, you know, like there are so many big tectonic issues out there that are failing in Britain, why are we putting so much political effort and attention on assisted dying? Is this really the priority right now? Now, obviously, there was a big rump of MPs there that do think that this is the right issue to be discussing now, but more of them don't now.
22: Yeah.
20: And that's it. That's democracy, folks.
22: Yeah. You're also going to get this slightly knotty, but interesting debate for people like us about what is the best route and vehicle and way to deliver long-term substantial change on something like assisted dying, because supporters did this private members bill route, which is incredibly boring for people who don't care about Parliament, but fundamentally it's not the government bringing the bill. It is one backbencher who comes very high up in a lottery and gets the chance to bring forward their own legislation. And they spent 2 years trying to go down that route. And possibly there's an argument that Keir Starmer and supporters around him should have convinced him to get the government to put forward their own bill, because fundamentally they've tried this slightly strange route where a single backbencher takes it forward and it hasn't worked. And it's going to be one of those what if moments if Keir really believed it. And when he was director of public prosecutions, there were lots of indications that he was very concerned about this issue. Maybe he should have tried to get a promise into the manifesto and then promise to bring a government bill. And then maybe the weight of the government's authority with that huge Labour majority could have got it through, but they didn't go down that route and it hasn't worked.
20: Well, I guess we should touch briefly on where do we go from here. So assisted dying is over, but I imagine that Andy Burnham will be using this once again to talk about social care, which is an issue he is very close to his heart. He talked about his father being in a care home and not being aware, because he has dementia, that he was becoming prime minister. So he has vowed to reform social care funding. How he does that, how he pays for that, what that system looks like, we don't know. And we won't know probably till next year at some point. But I imagine he will try to use this to redouble his broader point that social care in this country is not good enough. and palliative care in this country is not good enough.
22: Yeah.
20: And we therefore need to do more to help people in later life.
22: Yeah, I noticed the Times editorial today talked about if they came out against the bill, but they said if one good thing has come from this debate, it's the focus on end-of-life care, palliative care, what a poor state that is in and how important it would be to improve it. And there was certainly political consensus across the debate about the need to improve that. So maybe that is where some of the energy go next. But again, it all comes down to money and probably going to come on to talk about economics and the constraints on finances. And, you know, you can't do everything all at once.
20: We wanted to talk about, in a change of tone, significant change of tone, Andy Burnham's strategy, what we've seen this week. So this week, there is a common thread running through what he's doing. He's stood up in the Commons and he's announced a trade ban on Israeli settlers. And he's also stood up in the Commons and made some quite controversial comments on welfare. What was the particular phrase he used?
22: He said, we're not going to prioritise national security at the sake of undermining social security. And then the debate has whipped up about exactly what he meant by those words. The Tories framed it as him clearly saying, I'm not going to cut welfare spending to fund defence spending. Number 10 tried to argue there was a slightly more sympathetic reading of it, which is fundamentally social security, the ability, you know, the welfare state, this net ding there to catch you if you fall on hard times. He believes in the importance of that, and the Tories' crude cuts to housing benefit would force more people onto the streets, because they did point out in the same premise as questions Andy Burnham talked about, the wish to control the welfare bill. But anyway, it's seen Burnham's party dubbed the welfare party by the Tories. And you can see electorally, that's quite an interesting attack that I think we're going to see lots more of.
20: Yeah, so these are like, it's not a subtle strategy, this, right? So whereas in Keir Starmer, we had someone who attempted to face two directions at once. He attempted to appeal to voters that had gone to Reform and voters that had gone to the Greens and Lib Dems. Burnham's approach is very simple. He is trying to appeal to the huge tranche of voters that Keir Starmer lost to the Greens and the Liberal Democrats. That is where the bulk of Labour's claps in its vote when you talk to the pollsters. That's what they say. And it's overt, right? So we have two contentious policy, or one contentious policy and one contentious statement here. Both are designed to target those voters and bring back people who voted Green, voted Liberal Democrat into the Labour fold. And there is some evidence that that might well work. These policies are both popular. If you look at Starmer, the things that undermined him very early on, one, his position on Gaza killed him with the Labour left. People just left for the Greens. They were so disgusted by his comments on an LBC interview in which he suggested that Israel was entitled to shut off water and power to the Gaza during the invasion, that would cost him hugely at that point in time. And then secondly, obviously the welfare rebellion collapsed his premiership. It was the moment when it was felt he was doing cuts for cuts' sake. So some sympathetic words from Andy Burnham on welfare. It's a deliberate fight. And it's a fight also that weirdly suits both Labour and the Tories. Andy Burnham gets to appeal to voters on the left and say, look, I do care about welfare. And the Tories say, this guy is putting, you know, welfare over defence. And that is a fight that both are delighted to have in this point in time.
22: Yeah, and on the right, in recent modern political history, they've had successes framing Labour as the party of handouts. You know, George Osborne did it very effectively in 2015. Remember, he did a speech where he talked about being on the side of the people who draw their curtains in the morning and go out to work, and they look up at the house the other side of the street and the curtains are drawn because somebody's sleeping in because they know they're getting a state handout. So the kind of benefit scroungers is the very aggressive tabloidy's way that the right sometimes puts it. But sometimes politically, electorally, there's been success from the right as questioning the scale of welfare handouts, and it feels, with the degree to which the welfare bill is soaring, certainly the Tories believe that's a effective framing. I think it was the last budget that Kemi Badenoch talked about, a budget for Benefit Street. And you saw the Conservatives and Reform tripping over each other to outdo themselves on welfare cuts in the last couple of weeks. I guess we should, to be fair to the government, what they would say is the Israeli sanctions move has a lot of conviction behind it in terms of this kind of belief in the two-state solution and it being totally eroded by what Netanyahu's been doing. and ditto on welfare. I think there's a chunk of Annie Burnham's kind of conviction being in Manchester, because I remember hearing this from people around him even before he became PM, that he doesn't think just kind of rudimentarily hacking at the
20: crude cuts.
22: The benefits is the effective way to reform it. So I think he deliberately used the P&Q's bit to have a go at Kemi Badenoch's position on that. I think she's proposed $4 billion in housing benefit cuts. But clearly there is a big chunk of politics involved in this, and it will probably inevitably restart that whole debate of will he, won't he go for an early election, whether it's in the autumn or whether it's in the spring. It's quite an interesting mind game you can do, which is, if they were going for an early election, what would you be doing? Well, you'd be recorrecting your position on Gaza to make clear to that chunk of Muslim voters who've abandoned Labour that there's somebody new in charge and he's listening to them a lot more.
20: I'd also be punting all the big decisions down the line.
22: Defence spending,
20: what are the other ones that have gone down the line? Welfare's down the line sometimes.
22: Social care.
20: It all sounds very manifesto-friendly products. Now, just to be clear, we have no intelligence that they are planning an early election. If you talk to people in Number 10, they are categoric. There is no plan for a local election. We're not doing that. But enough MPs are talking about that idea now because they see that there's a political logic to it. That if you look at his actions and how he's behaving, all of the difficult decisions are being deferred. And actually, what they're doing is a lot of kind of election-ready type stuff while reform is fractured and the right is fractured more broadly.
22: Yeah.
20: And they see that as a smart move. So, I mean, yeah, who knows? It's a mug's game predicting elections.
22: It's a bit of a nightmare journalistically because you always say you can't disprove a negative. If the answer is no, they're not doing an early election. You keep on searching for people to say yes, and no amount of people saying no means it's going to be a no. But also, we have been hoodwinked very deliberately in the past. I remember Theresa May, 2017, everybody around her was categoric, from her, the Prime Minister, down to everybody around her, saying there's not going to be an early election.
20: Rishi was
22: the same. And they pulled the rug. Rishi was the same. So you have to treat the denials with a pinch of salt. Because if you're going for an early election, you would be saying no. If you weren't going for an early election, you'd also be saying no. So it's a hard one to ascertain from the outside. But certainly these things are being done partly to get Labour into a position where they're more electorally viable.
20: We should talk to the third thing this week that's really interesting and talks to what we're talking about Andy Burnham going left, and that is Jackdaw. So Jackdaw is a gas field off the coast of Aberdeen, and we were told categorically by people who were in a position to know in the Half government that the decision was coming next week. I think it was next Tuesday, and there was a whole orchestration to it. I was told about the trip plans of Andy Burnham going up to Aberdeen. He was going to coincide it with opening up this big, with GB Energy, their HQ there, and they were going to announce this drilling in the North Sea. Now, that is no longer going to happen. That is now being delayed until after recess. So everyone goes to conference. You have this brief, weird period of recess down here. And that means that this won't be announced, Jackdaw, until October the 12th. Now, why on earth would that be delayed then? What could the possible benefit of delaying a decision about new drilling in the oil sea be?
22: Well, if you were a cynic, you would note that there is a huge by-election happening for Keir Starmer's old seat in North London, where the dynamic is Labour under Andy Burnham versus the Greens, and specifically the Green leader, Zach Polansky, who today was confirmed as their candidate. And what an electoral gift it would be to Polansky if for 3 weeks he could say, Labour is starting drilling again in the North Sea. They've just signed off this Jackdaw site.
20: Here's the evidence,
22: Yeah, and that's quite an unhelpful thing. If you look, you would imagine, at the electoral dynamics in that constituency, and most people probably are not supportive of extra drilling. Although Labour say it's continuing a kind of existing licence, but
20: I imagine he will still be saying that, by the way. He still will be saying they're about to approve it. His line today, I think the Green line, is they're running scared, right?
22: Yeah.
20: And it does accentuate it as an issue, but probably not as much if you go up to Aberdeen and announce it in the middle of a very closely fought by-election campaign. And why that by-election matters, by the way, because it is amazing that Holborn and St Pancras elect by-election. It's because it is a litmus test for what Burnham is trying to do. If his whole shtick is, I can win over the Green voters, I can win over the Lib Dem voters, then this is the test of that. Can he? And then on the other side, it's a litmus test for Zach Polansky. He was riding high in the polls, now riding lower in the polls. Is he a genuine populist support and can he become an MP? He's taken the first step of actually standing and now it's a test of his personal popularity and are the Greens still an electoral force? Question.
22: Yeah. I mean, either way, it's a fascinating result. If Polanski loses, you know, the bubble of support that's begun to die down a bit is proved to be a fallacy to some degree. And there's whole questions about kind of turning that initial bubble of protest support into actual seats. If Polanski wins, then the kind of arch rival of Labour on the left is now in the Commons. And there'll be all these questions about Burnham's Manchesterism and whether there'll be a reaction in southeast and London and whether his appeal translates to the south in the way it seems to have done.
20: It would be disastrous.
22: And northwest.
20: If Burnham it would be disastrous. For his nascent project, like the Makerfield test the big test that he could do it. And if he didn't win this, then that would be a huge setback.
22: I think they've had that seat since 83. So yeah. Labour losing a seat in its core heartland of London to the Green leader would be very, very damaging, for sure.
20: Okay, right. I think on that note, we'll call it a day. Quite enough, a lot of drama today, a lot of stuff happening in Parliament. It's been an absolute pleasure to have you with us. We'd just like to pay a massive tribute to our producer, Harry. Harry over there in the corner. Thank you, Harry, as ever. And this is us in the Sunday Times of Parliamentary Office. Thank you for watching and listening.

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4: It's me, Ed Vasey. My big guest is the novelist Sebastian Foakes, who comes in to talk about his new novel set in the final days of the British Mandate for Palestine and reflects on the explosive historical resonances. Keir Giles asks if Russia has brought about a kind of regime change in the US, while renowned astrophysicist Catherine Haymans discusses the science of reality and whether we're just living in a simulation. There's TV, music and political analysis too, all starting at 10 a.m. when Claire Fox and Tom Whipple help me review the week.
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10: Reports say Greggs are doing something with Stilton and lawyers are involved. More news as we have it. Greggs, bag some joy.
11: Good morning, this is Mark Tyler with the Times Radio News. The rejection of the assisted dying bill in England and Wales has been called a travesty by supporters, while others have urged the focus to shift to improving end-of-life care. The Labour MP for Glasgow South West, Dr. Zubir Ahmed, is a surgeon and a former health minister, and he's told Times Radio that he's witnessed coercion and self-coercion in clinics.
12: Numerous occasions I've had, particularly older people, particularly women, after a terminal diagnosis or a near-terminal diagnosis, saying to me, I want this to end quickly because I don't want to be a burden on my grandchildren or my children or their progress through life or their careers.
11: Newly declassified presidential memos revealed that the CIA had strong indications that terror chief Osama bin Laden wanted to attack Britain on its own soil years before 9/11. The previously top-secret documents detail how the UK was on the hit list of the al-Qaeda leader back in 1998. The information was released by CIA Director John Ratcliffe to mark the 25th anniversary of the September 11th terror attacks, which claimed the lives of nearly 3,000 people, including 67 British citizens. A government adviser has told The Times that Britain needs to take a tough love approach to young people who are on benefits. He says they should be given greater employment support in exchange for a new duty to engage. Former Labour Cabinet Minister Alan Milburn is writing a review on youth unemployment. Police say anyone wearing face coverings at planned anti-migrant demonstrations in Portsmouth this weekend could face arrest. Officers in Hampshire say they'll use powers to allow peaceful protest and prevent violence. And US President Donald Trump is due to land in Ireland this morning. He'll touch down later amid what's been described as one of the biggest security operations ever implemented by the Irish Police Service. All the sport now with Craig Wakeling.
8: England's cricketers will be hoping to put a frustrating day behind them as they look to wrap up their series with Pakistan. The tourists were out for 449 at the end of day three at the third test at Edgbaston, with England needing 130 to complete the 3-0 victory. Dan Lawrence took the final wicket of debutant Razzuala, who hit 81 from just 63 balls to give the tourists some hope. Meanwhile, Durham have won promotion back to the top tier of cricket's county championship. Their stay in Division 2 will end thanks to a 93-run win against Middlesex. Nottinghamshire kept their hopes of retaining the Division 1 title alive with a 54-run victory over bottom side Hampshire. And West Ham have thrashed Wrexham 6-0 to go top of the championship. Captain Jarrod Bowen opened the scoring at the London Stadium to help his side's positive start to life back down in the second tier of English football. It leaves Wrexham with just one win in their opening seven league games so far this season. For more on these stories, check out the Times website and app.
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13: This week on The Business, 4,000 jobs are going at Jaguar Land Rover as the car maker struggles with the impact of tariffs and a downturn in demand. What does it mean for the future of car manufacturing in the UK and Prime Minister Andy Burnham's plan to reindustrialise Britain?
14: Reindustrialisation ain't going to happen, but I think we could do more to avoid further deindustrialisation, and the government could actually get its finger out in terms of energy costs to actually keep the capacity in place.
13: The UK is making a lot fewer cars than it used to. Last year, output was down to levels last seen in the 1950s. Factories are closing, there's weak demand, high energy costs, Donald Trump's tariffs, of course, all of which are big headwinds for the automotive industry. Now Jaguar Land Rover, one of the jewels in the crown of British manufacturing, has said it will cut 4,000 jobs from its global workforce over the next 2 years, with much of the impact hitting the UK. Welcome to The Business, the podcast about doing business, making money, risk and reward. I'm Dominic O'Connell. And with me today, the Sunday Times' Deputy Business Editor, Oliver Gill, who broke the story about the job cuts over the weekend, and David Bailey, who's Professor of Business Economics at the Birmingham Business School, a long-term student, I might say, David, of the British car industry. Hello to you both.
15: Good morning.
14: Hello. Thanks for having me on.
13: Ollie, if I could come to you first, I just wondered if actually last week you were a bit prepared for this story, because JLR did say in June they're planning to find cost cuts of around 1.7 billion. So I guess you were just waiting eagerly for some news to come to you.
15: It was a funny one, really. I've been hunting around this for a few weeks, actually. I actually mentioned it in a column I wrote at the start of August, that there were rumours abound that the job cuts could be on the way. The noise sort of grew and grew in the sort of 2 weeks preceding. And actually, I was increasingly confident on the story. I was actually away last week, and I actually had confirmation of the 4,000 jobs whilst on a plane. So I was in the middle of the air and got this 4,000, and I was, crikey, we're going to need to move quickly on this. So I sort of had a sense something was coming, but when you then know exactly how many jobs it is, then you spring into action wherever you are and whatever you're doing.
13: 4,000 that Jaguar Land Rover have now confirmed the figure, and they're saying they're going to try and achieve it through voluntary redundancies. How big is that 4,000 in the context of Jaguar Land Rover in the UK?
15: It's about 34 or 38,000 in the UK. So we're looking at sort of almost 10% of the workforce.
13: And do we know where the job cuts will mainly come? Jaguar Land Rover have talked about it not being on the production lines.
15: Yeah, as far as I understand it, what I've subsequently been briefed to is that the focus will be on the engineering and the managerial roles rather than on the factory lines. As to specifically where, it's still a bit up in the air, and they haven't given a huge amount of guidance. And I think one thing I'd add about the scale of the cuts, and I should preface this with, this has been denied by the company, but people within the industry, within the supply chain, within and around that would know, have told me that the 4,000 might only be the tip of the iceberg, and there may indeed be more coming along the way. Now, I should stress, that was denied by the company when I put it to them. But equally, these are the people that first alerted to me that the 4,000 was coming along. So I wonder whether we could have some more bad news coming up soon.
13: Jaguar Land Rover is a very interesting company, isn't it? And it does have a very interesting history. Originally an independent car and motorcycle manufacturer, motorcycle sidecar manufacturer, part of British Leyland, then a separate company, bought by Ford, and then by Tata of India. I always thought at the time when Tata was buying Land Rover, that they, or Jaguar Land Rover, that they seemed slightly strange bedfellows. What did Tata want from Jaguar Land Rover?
14: Oh, that's an interesting question. They wanted partly their expertise, particularly their off-road expertise, but they also wanted a premium automotive brand. They do have other automotive companies, particularly in India, but they wanted to get into the premium sector. So that's ultimately why they were going for Jaguar Land Rover. You're also right in the sense that Jaguar and Land Rover themselves make odd bedfellows. Land Rover's done very, very well in recent years, notwithstanding the recent downturn, as Jaguar very much which has struggled in terms of being able to compete head-on with the German premium competition. And of course, it's going through a kind of painful rebirth at the moment. And we're not entirely sure to what extent that's going to work as or not in terms of being an electric luxury vehicle maker. So still huge uncertainty around that. But ultimately, Tata wanted a premium automotive company. And it's had its ups and downs ever since it took it over, just in the wake of the global financial crisis.
13: How important is it as an employer and a source of income in the Midlands, the West and East Midlands, actually? How big is its economic footprint there?
14: Well, as Ollie was just saying, 34,000 workers directly employed in the plant, more than double that in the supply chain, and many more beyond that indirectly linked to JLR and the supply chain. So in total, estimates are about 200,000 people ultimately depend on the firm. In terms of the mass industry, JLR is the only company that does the whole span of the production process from research and development right through to assembly. Many of the other car companies in the UK simply do assembly. So in terms of value added, it is disproportionately important in terms of UK automotive.
13: Where are JLR now? Is Range Rover and Land Rover doing okay? What about Jaguar?
15: The Jaguar situation is sort of still up in the air. They've got this enormous rebrand, which is coming down the tracks, going to change the car. It's been controversial. It's not been everyone's cup of tea. They insist it's going to be a fully electric effort. It will certainly jar with some of the traditionalists in terms of on the Jaguar side of things. It certainly doesn't look like the cars of old that we might perhaps have known. But that is still a massive kind of bet, if you want, it'll say, that, you know, is yet to play out. In terms of this sort of the Land Rover side, I think the Defender is still hugely popular. It's been hugely popular in the US. The downside is, at the moment, they're having to put an extra 10% on the sales price because of Donald Trump's tariffs, which is something we've not mentioned yet. And that does have an impact, perhaps not so much as it would do at a lower price point in terms of the car, because bear in mind we're talking about a decent amount of money people are paying for the Defenders. And so, yes, they are doing well on that Defender front, and we've got this high expectations of the Jaguar brand and the rebirth of the Jaguar brand. But I think it's certainly not in the position where they're in a robust position, and there's a lot of questions still to be answered.
13: David, what do you think is the, when you think about car companies, where is the strategic niche for JLR? Because you talked about it being a slightly odd matchup, a luxury car company, Jaguar, and then an off-road car company, Range Rover and Land Rover. What's your sales pitch for JLR in the makeup of the world's pantheon of car makers?
14: Well, it isn't going to be able to compete in the mass market. I mean, that's already been gobbled up by the Chinese. I think 4 out of 10 best-selling cars in the UK last month were Chinese brands. So that's not a space they can compete in. And the sort of lower value-added Jaguars have all been discontinued. So, you know, taking Jaguar into the luxury space is probably the right thing to do, but there's no guarantee it's going to work because it's never really been in that very rarefied luxury space before. So it's going to be competing against the likes of Bentley and Rolls-Royce. So it's a completely new challenge. In terms of the Range Rover, Land Rover Discovery side of things, then it's very much premium and luxury sort of upmarket SUVs. So that's the space that they can occupy. And they can charge a very high premium on those vehicles. So Ollie was mentioning about the success of the Discovery. You know, when that's fully loaded with lots of extras, they can resell that at a very high price. And the same with the Range Rover. So electric Range Rover coming, maybe an electric baby Defender in the future as well. They have made some funny decisions, though. I mean, they had an electric Jaguar ready to roll a few years ago. They'd spent several hundred million on it, and they canned it at the last minute and changed their strategy. Utterly bizarre. Similarly, if you look at the Defender, which has huge recognition in the US, it is utterly bizarre that there isn't a pickup version. That would sell like hotcakes. And it seems an obvious gap in the market that they've simply not actually tried to address. And there's still no plan, as far as I can see, to fill that. So strategically, they've made some odd decisions. But at the same time, there's this massive squeeze taking place in the industry, which is affecting everyone. You know, we were talking last week about Volkswagen laying off 50,000 workers globally. So a huge squeeze that's taking place.
13: Can I ask a much broader question to both of you, starting with you first, perhaps, David? One of the things that occurs to me is, why does Tata have to keep Jaguar Land Rover in the UK? The UK is a pretty high cost place to make cars. If I were a UK minister, wouldn't I be a bit worried over time that these factories in the East and West Midlands will simply disappear and go somewhere else?
14: Yes, I'd be very worried indeed. I mean, that's spot on. Chinese customers traditionally have been willing to pay about 20% more for a British-made car in terms of the brand, but that's disappearing. I think brand recognition and loyalty in China is gone. It's now about the technology. They're not that bothered anymore about the brand, and that's a huge issue for the European premium players. We see the Defender actually made in Slovakia, so that's already not made in the UK, and JLR have said that they're looking, it's not fully agreed yet, to get into bed with Stellantis to actually produce models in the US market. Maybe, I'm guessing, coupling up with the Jeep brand so that they're built off the same platform at Stellantis plants in the US. So you can quite easily see JLR production being spread around. There's also what was previously a joint venture with Chery in China, which Chery has taken over and will be producing a Freelander brand. So you can see potentially production being scattered. And I think that's why it's hugely important the government has got to look at some of the big issues which is damaging the underlying competitiveness of UK automotive, and in particular, the very, very high electricity prices, which makes manufacturing in the UK very difficult.
13: And Ollie, if I could just sort of put the same question to you, but with a slightly different spin on it. You said you were talking to people in the industry who were worried about job losses that led to the story about the 4,000 cuts and maybe more to come. Are they also worried about the long-term future of JLR in the UK?
15: Yeah, absolutely. And, Davey's just alluded to a couple of things there. The Slovakian base where they make the Defender, it's a final assembly thing. So still a lot of the car is still, the sort of the nuts and bolts is still British engineering, so they can get away with that. And I would say what is more interesting is the potential tie-up with Stellantis, the big car maker, the company that owns the Vauxhall brand that people will have heard of. The idea of going over and doing a joint venture with Stellantis, I think is mind-boggling. Why? North America is nowadays Jaguar Land Rover's biggest market. I understand the reason they're doing it, which is to get rid of to try and mitigate negate the impact of the tariffs, of the Trump tariffs. But you're effectively giving the keys to what is their best-selling model in their biggest market to another car company. And more to the point, and again, this is where I really find it bizarre, as I understand it, at the moment, it's only a letter of intent to do that. So what happens if this falls through? Will they get someone else to do it? I find it an utterly puzzling situation.
13: David, you gave us a bit of the potted history of Jaguar Land Rover. I'm just looking at the car production numbers for the UK. We made just about 700,000 cars last year. In 2016, we were making 1.6 million, and car making was a bit of a success story for British manufacturing. Could you cover that 10-year gap? What happened to cut car production in half, or more than half?
14: Yeah, absolutely, more than half. I think it peaks at, as you said, 1.6 million. Investment was coming in, and the industry was on course to get to 2 million units for the first time since the 1970s. Essentially, it's all been downhill ever since. The referendum on whether to stay in the EU or not had an immediate impact on, even though the UK had not left, on investment, because the investment essentially stalled in the UK because of the uncertainty over the trading relationship. We then also, of course, had COVID. We've had the issues for JLR around diesel and the shift away from diesel. The huge cost of electrification, much more recently, the competitive pressure from China coming in and Chinese brands taking a chunk of the market away from British-based players. And as we've mentioned already, the huge costs of energy in the UK, which has made making cars actually very expensive. Energy costs, electricity costs, 50% higher than in the EU, double those in the US, and four times those in China. So you kind of put all that together, along with the most tough targets of any car producing nation in terms of the shift to electrification. And, you know, I just think you can't have all of those things going on at the same time and not expect car companies to say, hang on a minute, this is too difficult. We're going to have to cut jobs and probably cut output. It's extremely challenging.
13: And Nolly, what do the car makers you talk to, what do they tell you about business in the UK? Does it reflect what David's saying about all those headwinds?
15: It does.

0: down beyond the car manufacturers into the supply chain, what you're seeing now is this supply chain going, actually, should we do something different? You're seeing swathes of them going towards defence, where a lot of money is coming and being spent on defence. And actually, what they do is not that much different. There are transferable skills and products that they can do. And I think we're going to see an awful lot more of that. And so the key thing that the car makers are talking about, from what I can tell, is the zero emission vehicle mandate. But they're also talking about the electricity costs. I mean, the electricity cost is not a car-centric thing, right? This transcends all industrials, where they're going, look, our electricity cost is just too high. We cannot make the numbers work by being in the UK with costs like that. They're not feeling particularly happy.
1: I was just also wondering about another sort of industry context point, David. You talked about the rise of China and how these Chinese car makes, which didn't exist a few years ago, are now in the top 10 list of best-selling cars in the UK. But there was a broader context in that the car industry was already worldwide heavily, highly over capacity even before China got going.
2: Yes, very much so. So, you know, 20% over capacity in Europe, even before the Chinese arrived. And remember as well that Western car companies like JLR and the German premiums were 10 years ago selling huge numbers in China. Over the last 10 years, Jaguar Land Rover sales there have fallen by about 60%. And JLR was massively over-reliant on China in terms of the generation of profit. That's gone into reverse, partly because the Chinese market has slowed so much, the Chinese economy has slowed down, but also because there's now much more competition from Chinese firms. And because the Chinese market has slowed so much, then the government, as its industrial policy, is all about backing Chinese firms to enter overseas markets. And they're particularly targeting the UK because we don't have significant tariff barriers, unlike the US, over 100%, unlike the EU, as high as 45%. So the UK is a kind of an easy market for them. Now, there's arguments for and against tariffs, but the point is, we're seeing lots of Chinese cars arrive in the UK, which is putting even more pressure on UK-based producers.
1: And Ollie, I suppose if we're talking about the big producers in the UK, we've talked about Jaguar Land Rover, but the two bastions, as it were, of the UK car manufacturing scene are the Nissan plant on Teesside and I guess the Toyota plant at Burniston. Those are the ones that the government will be really, really worried about, as well as JLR.
0: Yeah, and it's worth pointing out that Toyota and in particular Nissan have got some real leverage over the government. They have for however long. And the problem is the Nissan plant up in Sunderland, it's running nowhere near capacity. So, you know, as a result, the supply chain in itself is not getting the business as well. And if you're not running a plant to capacity, it stands to reason that you're not going to be running it efficiently and profitably. You know, you don't have all that empty space and things not happening. It's not going to be making you excess money. So, you know, these two firms will undoubtedly be on the government's radar. They always are. I would say, though, I was told, and I've not had anyone deny it yet, that the government only found out about the JLR job cuts on Thursday night, which to me seems staggeringly late. But then, I guess, you know, I remember last year, I mean, it could probably be about the same this time last year, when the whole cyber attack happened. And some of my contacts were talking to... had some business department officials in, and they were talking to him, and did cyber attack had just happened, and these officials sort of just seemed to swat away. Oh, it'll all be fine. It'll figure itself out. And so, look, I don't know, maybe I'm being overly critical of the government here, but it can't help but feel that sometimes they are being blindsided by these major, major things that are happening.
1: Maybe they sent the email to Peter Kyle and missed the fact that Jonathan Reynolds had been reappointed business secretary. That might have been the problem. We're painting a fairly bleak picture of all the headwinds here. Do you think the government is taking this threat to this mass manufacture seriously? And or are they, but as you suggested, slightly asleep at the wheel? What can they do sensibly to keep it here?
0: See, you mentioned right at the top, Dom, about this idea and Andy Burnham's pledge to reindustrialise the UK. It seems to be a very sweeping

0: hoping, commitment, promise, aspiration. I wonder whether it is a sensible or indeed a realistic one. The UK is tremendous at certain things, but we are not the manufacturing country that we once were. And is it the case that that horse has bolted? So do we pick our winners when it comes to manufacturing? For instance, the UK is the world leader in producing aircraft wings. Airbus employs 15,000 people in the UK. People think of Airbus as a Franco-German company. It may well be owned and unlisted elsewhere, but this is a major employer, and we do it really, really well. The question is, are we taking that for granted whilst we kind of think we need a broader idea of reindustrializing the nation? Or is it that we just have to accept that some bits of manufacturing, we just simply don't have the competitive advantage to deliver?
1: But would there, David, be quite a shame if car making was to join that long list of industries that Britain had exited? That'd be quite a sad day, given that, you know, Britain, along with Germany, kind of invented car manufacturing.
2: Yes, it would. I mean, I don't disagree with Ollie in the sense that reindustrialization ain't going to happen, but I think we could do more to avoid further deindustrialization, and the government could actually get its finger out in terms of energy costs, ZEV mandate, its industrial policy to actually keep the capacity in place. We are not going to compete at the low end of the mass market. That is going to China. Let's be honest about that. But we can compete in premium, luxury, off-road. And even if you look at Nissan, it is increasingly going up market. It's about identifying which parts of manufacturing we can actually compete in this intensely global and competitive market, and backing those in a big way. So, I mean, Ollie's absolutely right. Which are the sectors and products that we think we can compete in? How do we make that happen? You need a whole ecosystem behind that to be successful.
0: I'll give you one anecdote. The FTSE 100 engineering CEOs, such as there aren't many of them, but they get together twice a year and have dinner. There isn't many of them. It might actually be the 250 as well. Anyway, it is the kind of guys who are the big engineering companies. I was told a few months ago that at the most recent one of those, one of the people around that table held up a copy of the government's industrial strategy and just said, can someone put their hand up as to who was consulted on this? Not one hand went up. I'd say that is damning. That is really damning, because whilst, yes, it's not the industry's job to deliver or to come up with industrial policy, that's the politicians. It's incumbent on the politicians to consult and go to the men and women who are in charge of delivering it, because last I checked, we still have mostly a private sector delivering this kind of stuff. I think it's a real shame.
1: Well, that can be the exam test for the newish or reappointed Business Secretary, Jonathan Reynolds. We're up against the time, but I'll thank you both for joining us on The Business. Oliver Gill, Deputy Business Editor at The Sunday Times, and to David Bailey, Professor of Business Economics at the Birmingham Business School. Thanks for joining us on The Business. If you're listening, you can, of course, get these stories, these podcasts, on our YouTube channel. Just search Times Business. I'm Dominic O'Connell. We'll be back with you next week.
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14: Good morning, this is Mark Tyler with the Times Radio News. The Director General of MI5 has issued a stark warning and called for national security to be treated as a shared challenge. Sir Ken McCallum believes Britain is in greater danger now than after the 9/11 terror attacks 25 years ago. It's because of terrorist threats and hostility from states like Iran, China and Russia. Sajjan Gohel is International Security Director at the Asia Pacific Foundation, which monitors global security issues.
15: I think the case of Mr. McCallum, he was describing several simultaneous security pressures. He was talking about the mass casualty terrorism, which he feels still remains a threat. He was also talking about the hostile states that add a different scale of danger because of the resources and intelligence capabilities.
14: Newly declassified presidential memos revealed that the CIA had strong indications that terror chief Osama bin Laden wanted to attack Britain on its own soil years before 9/11. The previously top secret documents detail how the UK was on the hit list of the Al-Qaeda leader back in 1998. Leaders of some of the world's biggest emerging economies are gathering in New Delhi for the BRICS summit. Russia's Vladimir Putin and China's Xi Jinping are among those at the weekend talks being hosted by the Indian Prime Minister Narendra Modi. Two rival marches are planned in Portsmouth this afternoon, one anti-migration, the other a counter-protest by Stand Up to Racism. It follows clashes between police and masked protesters there a week ago. Hampshire police will use new powers, making it a criminal offence to cover a face in a certain area. Daniel Thomas, known as Danny Tomo, organised last week's protest. He's denied that anyone from his group was involved in trouble with police.
16: I don't want any violence. And I have done everything I can in my power to maintain a level of calmness. What we're doing right now is creating an infrastructure of men, not for violence, but to create a voting bloc.
14: Meanwhile, police say they will have a strong response to any violence or disorder in Glasgow ahead of rival protests in the city later. Campaigners are urging those on both sides of the assisted dying debate to channel their energy into fixing palliative care. MPs voted to reject a proposed law in England and Wales yesterday by a majority of 16. End-of-life charities say investments urgently needed to fix the sector's funding crisis, warning access to care is too patchy across the country. Donald Trump's son has rejected suggestions that his father's policy on Iran is to blame for a global spike in energy prices. Oil prices surged above $100 a barrel this week due to the ongoing Middle East conflict. UK gas prices also reached a near four-year high. Eric Trump says the UK should deal with their own energy policy.
17: Your politicians have been all but inept in creating, you know, energy independence all across Europe. They shut down all drilling in the North Sea. There was a total war against fossil fuels, you know, and then you blame Donald Trump for oil costs. That doesn't seem fair to me.
14: Meanwhile, President Trump is expected in Ireland later to attend the Irish Open golf tournament. Taoiseach Micheál Martin says he's looking forward to welcoming the US president to reaffirm economic and cultural ties between the two nations. Now, Sport England's cricketers will start day four of the third test against Pakistan, needing 130 to win and to complete a 3-0 series victory. And Team Europe has kept pace with the USA in golf's Solheim Cup. The teams go into day two level at 4-all. And for News Bulletin, when you want it, search for the Times Radio News Briefing on any podcast platform.
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19: I'm Ed Vasey, and we're going to be unpacking the politics of the day from the legacy of 9/11 and also whether it's okay to jump the queue for the Bayeux tapestry. Getting their elbows out and barging into the studio are the opinion and features editor at City AM, Alice Denby.
20: Hello.
19: And the former diplomatic editor for The Times, Michael Binion.
21: Hello, hello.
19: Welcome to the show.
20: That was a very low. Yeah.
21: Ready with my elbows to barge hello. In, you see.
19: It was sort of James Bond-esque.
20: It was, wasn't it?
19: It's Binion. It's Binion, Michael. Here to give his opinion. Well, I wonder what his opinion is of the economic challenge that Andy Burnham is facing. He did get some good news today. The economy grew by 0.4% in July. Isn't it amazing that we now regard that as good news? But the bad news also keeps coming. We could face an extra £100 a year on it. Energy bills. This is because of delays to building new power lines, basically. It's a £70 billion programme, and it's already slightly delayed. And of course, with President Trump saying that the war in Iran probably won't end until after the midterm elections, oil has gone back up. It's $105 a barrel. Is that going to fuel inflation? I mean, Alice, you work for a city newspaper. What's your view?
20: Well, look, 0.4%, as you say, is some growth. So that is good news. And I think what's interesting is that a lot of that was driven by AI adoption in the private sector.
19: Oh, yes.
20: This is actually genuinely a good news story. Britain really is at the vanguard of AI. People who work in this sector say that there are only three countries that are taking it remotely seriously. It's the US, China and us. And obviously, we're a long way behind those two. But nonetheless, a pioneer in this transformative sector. So that is good news. I think what's bad news is the noises coming out of the Burnham administration. So John Healey gave a major economic speech this week.
19: In front of some robots.
20: Yeah, I mean, which all he did was blame Liz Truss and Brexit for our economic woes. That's just simply not good enough. You know, they've had 2 years to reassure the bond markets and gilt yields are higher than they were after the mini budget. And all you hear out of Burnham, I mean, at PMQs today, astonishingly, he said that he was... You know, that national security was not going to come at the expense of social security. So he's basically admitting he is not going to cut a penny from the ballooning welfare bill and that he prioritises people being dependent on the state over defence of the state. I think all we're hearing out of Andy Burnham, we haven't had the budgets coming up next month, but all we're hearing is tax and spend and no plans for growth.
19: Yes, and I think it is interesting, isn't it, because they talk this game about growth, and so did Keir Starmer. But as we say, there are certain things beyond their control, the oil price. There are certain things within their control if they've got a grip like the National Grid programme, which would stop us having to kind of pay wind farms. And now they announce, Michael, a new tourist tax, which may or may not be a good thing for the arts, which I obviously care about, but it's yet another tax. It seems to me the only energy that ever comes from politicians is how do we find a new and clever way to tax people, that old cliche.
21: How do we find the money? Yes. Look down the sofa, there's no money there. The tourist tax, well, of course, it's only tourists who are going to pay it, and mostly foreign tourists. So Britons have to pay tourist tax in a lot of places in Europe. In a way, I don't find that too
19: burdensome. I paid it in Venice the other day.
21: Yeah, that's the new thing. Well, let's just stop overcrowding. But then, since you go to Venice, you know, four times a year anyway, it doesn't really matter. I don't really mind tourist tax. And, of course, mayors are very hard-pressed to find money for their local councils. And if they can find some money to keep the city, you know, smart and tidy and, you know, welcoming to tourists, good. That one doesn't worry me so much. I mean, putting up general taxes, and particularly, as Alice said, putting taxes on business was the stupidest thing they could possibly have done. Putting up taxes anyway, if you're not going to cut spending, is absurd. They just need to get a grip on the spending. Just get a grip. That's the whole thing. I think none of this is going to be announced until after or during the party conference. He's keeping the bad news till then. And I think at the party conference, he may, you know, rouse the faithful with a great tub-thumping speech, but he will have some tough messages about spending.
20: Look, I think on the tourist tax, if you tax things, you get less of them. So it will be damaging to the tourism industry. And hospitality is already saying that this is, you know, we're suffering enough. Don't do this to us. It will hit domestic tourists as well as foreign tourists. Yeah. People going to places like Butlins. And it will also be, cities like London and Edinburgh can absorb something like this. They're very attractive to tourists. But it will be the smaller towns, those very places that Andy Burnham talks about, you know, spreading growth to, that will suffer from this. So I don't think the tourist tax is a good idea. On oil prices, I mean, you say it's beyond the government's control. That's only true to a certain extent. We have the highest energy prices of any developed country because of the sort of bizarre system of regulation, terrible infrastructure, windfall taxes, green levies, and refusing to exploit our own natural resources. There's plenty more the government could do to bring down energy prices.
19: Yeah, no, that is true. And I sort of can't believe it's not their absolute top priority to halve our energy prices. So they do have some control over that. But at the end of the day, the higher oil price will feed into the price of consumer goods. And on the tourist tax, the other interesting point is, you know, they've imposed, it was Rishi Sunak who did this, who got rid of the tourist tax break where you could reclaim VAT. And that has had a significant effect on a lot of kind of big London department stores. And before people get out their tiny violin, that means kind of small luxury producers, you know, small companies in Scotland have been hit. Even the SNP opposed that.
21: I thought they're going to bring it back. I thought that plans were that they will allow the new VAT rebate to be brought in, because, as you say, it has hit tourism, and it was quite an incentive for people to come over here and buy stuff, and they did. And particularly, as you say, in Scotland, you know, everyone goes and buys Scottish tweed or whatever, Harris tweed, or, you know, all these things. And a rebate is very attractive.
20: No, absolutely right. People used to come to London to buy Mulberry handbags, now they're just going to Paris. It's completely self-defeating.
19: Although Mulberry handbags are British, of course. So that is a good thing, made in Somerset. Well, today marks 25 years since 9/11, one of the most horrific and significant moments of the 21st century. Michael and Alice, Alice Denby and Michael Binion, are still with me, and they've already been talking about their memories. Let's start with you, Michael. You were presumably at the Times when
21: I was indeed. Yes, I was coming back from lunch, and I came in, and there's a television in the lobby, and I saw something on. I thought, what on earth is that? Picture of a plane flying straight into a twin tower. Well, one of the towers. I thought, good God, that's the most terrible accident. Went upstairs and everyone was glued to the television saying, look at that. And then another one happened. And then everyone...
19: And were you watching television when the second plane...
21: Yeah, when it went in, yeah. And people were just... And then there was immediate sort of... I wouldn't say panic, but, you know, we went straight into crisis mode. All the paper, remake the whole thing, get everyone... Who's our correspondent, unfortunately, a new correspondent, was on a ship on the way to New York. So he was stranded for 3 days, and all he could do was write about the possible slump in property prices there. But it was extraordinary. I remember being asked, I was then diplomatic editor, they said, well, who's done it? At that time, some Palestinian group put out a claim. I said, no, that just doesn't seem right. I mean, I don't think even the more extreme Palestinians wouldn't do that. I said, there is some group in Afghanistan that is pretty extreme. I think they could have done it. It's called Al-Qaeda. Mm. People said, not heard of them. And I said, well, this is the most likely group. And, you know, it was the only thing that anyone got right. Well, I mean, it wasn't to cheer, but it was good that we were able to, quite early on, identify who had done it.
19: Yeah, absolutely. And Alice, what were you up to?
20: Well, I was a teenager, so I came home from school and put on the TV wanting to watch Neighbours, and instead it was just footage again and again and again of these planes flying into this building. And I suppose for me, it really did feel like a hinge point between the sort of innocence of childhood and a much darker, more complicated world.
21: Mm, it would do, yeah. Everyone saw, I mean, the immediate feeling was nothing is going to be the same from now on. And that pictures of George Bush at a conference somewhere with somebody coming over to whisper in his ear.
20: He was in a classroom with, he was reading to children.
21: Was it? Yes, and they came and whispered. And the look on his face, I thought, you know, you'd said it all.
19: It was Andy Card, his chief of staff, who whispered the historic words, Mr. President, the second plane has hit the tower. America is under attack. And we're going to, I mean, it is a cause, it is a moment for reflection. I mean, these anniversaries are in some respects artificial, but it is a moment of reflection because it was, you know, the curtain raiser to the 21st century. And it's interesting that the boss of MI5, Ken McCullum, has said that Britain faces greater danger now than it did on 9/11. And I guess that is the sort of first thing one takes away from this, is that there's been no resolution. Yes, Osama bin Laden was eventually caught and killed, but the issues that arose after 9/11 still play out. You know, we've left Afghanistan in ignominy. Iraq was decimated, which probably helped Iran rise up. We're now in a war with Iran. We've had the Syrian civil war. And then our security boss at home says, we're no safer.
20: Yeah, I think it's difficult to argue that anything has got better. I mean, what was interesting about what the comments of this head of MI5 was that we have dismantled Al-Qaeda. So in that one objective, we did succeed and demonstrated that it was possible working together between Britain and America to get things done. But we're in such a different world now. We're facing threats still from Islamic extremists, but also from state actors, also from Russia. And it's quite terrifying. And we've also got an America that is a completely unreliable partner. You know, America's bonkers. Yeah. and I find it difficult to imagine that we'd want to get involved in any sort of foreign exploit with them as a partner.
19: It just feels gloomy all round. It's gloomy at home on the economic front, and it's gloomy outside on the geopolitical front.
21: Well, one of the Times' leading American commentators, Jerry Baker, used to be editor at the Wall Street Journal, he has got a very apocalyptic piece in the paper today just saying everything is getting worse.
20: Yeah.
21: And it's that general feeling it's all going to hell in a handcart. You know, wherever you look, it's gloomy, economic growth is bad. As you say, America's unreliable, Russia's testing West as it hasn't done for many, many years. And then all these other sort of non-state actors are running around causing mayhem.
19: And we now live in such a digital world that actually, you know, Russia can attack us.
21: Yeah.
19: By taking down our electricity infrastructure.
21: They could, and they've various people have tried to take down various structures. Look what happens when you just get a genuine fault at air control system. Mm. You put the whole of the Western world, well, the whole of Europe at least, in chaos for a while. And certain, well, as Britain, unable to handle it, no contingency plans. You sort of think, well, just get ready for the problems.
20: Yeah, and I don't see any sign that the government is taking this remotely seriously enough. I think it's pretty despicable that Burnham and John Healey are refusing to properly fund defence or say how they're going to do it.
19: You know what else I think? Who would be a politician?
21: Yeah,
19: And there's someone who sort of agrees with me, and he's called Sir Sadiq Khan. He's about to become Lord Khan, in fact. The Mayor of London, Sadiq Khan, was speaking to the Times Future of London Summit, and he was asked if he would have entered politics if he'd known the amount of abuse he would face.
0: The selfish answer is yes, because you stand up to bullies. But the unselfish answer is it's just not be the fear of my wife and kids and my mum and my siblings and my friends and my staff. And so I always try to be truthful. The truthful answer is I don't know. It's been hard for them.
19: It's a very revealing moment, actually, when you listen to it back. I mean, I read about it in the Times this morning, but it's the first time I've heard that clip. And it's interesting. I mean, Sadiq Khan gets a lot of criticism for being a not very good mayor, and that's fair enough. But I stand kind of full square with Sadiq Khan. You know, people have criticised him, for example, for having police protection, and he's made the point, I have police protection because of the colour of my skin and the God I worship. I mean, he has had a tough time as mayor, and it is, you know, a small example of what a big example of what politicians across the spectrum face in terms of views, and also, obviously, particularly women.
20: Look, being a politician is an absolutely horrible job. I've worked for a female MP. I've seen the kind of abuse that she used to get. And, of course, we've had MPs murdered. It's a terrible job. It's poorly paid. It's not as prestigious as it used to be. People do it because they genuinely want to make a difference, because they really care and they want to change things. And anybody who enters politics deserves respect for that. But look, Sadiq Khan has been a bad mayor. He's given up. We've got a prime minister with a completely anti-London agenda. And what's he ever said about it? What's he done?
21: He's just going to go
20: off to the House of Lords and sit there and give up and fight.
21: No, that's absolutely... That traduces him. I mean, I think he's done some reasonable stuff.
20: What?
21: He's kept London going.
20: Housing in London is completely
21: London is,
20: stopped.
21: Is
20: Nobody
21: still,
20: wants to
21: is
20: build
21: still
20: in London.
21: A prime example of something that brings money, people, and attention to Britain. And
20: it's losing.
21: It's still thriving, and people talk down London. I think that's most unfair. And Sadiq Khan's been good at saying, don't talk down London. The crime is down, arts are thriving, it's a great centre, finance is still here.
20: Finance is barely still here. We're losing IPOs to New York,
21: Yeah, but for how long? I mean, you wonder, as you say, America's become pretty unreliable in so many senses, particularly politically. One wonders whether people are going to say maybe London's a better bet or Europe's a better bet. Well, I mean, that's into a completely different subject. But I think Sadiq Khan has spoken up for London. He's suffered the most appalling abuse from people like Trump. Again, focusing on the fact he's a Muslim, and I think that's really despicable. And I would stand up for him. I mean, I'm sure that others could have done a decent job, and it'd be interesting to see if Cleverly goes in and gets a good chance, because he might be quite good. Who knows?
20: I think he's been an utter failure, particularly on housing.
21: Well,
19: what about you, Liz? That's been a triumph.
20: It's very unpopular.
19: The emissions scheme.
21: Well, maybe unpopular.
20: It's
21: doesn't mean it's wrong.
20: For the outer boroughs, but it's been good at reducing air pollution. It depends what you prioritise.
19: Just making your kids healthier.
21: Yeah. Well, does that matter?
19: I mean, Alice, you've hijacked this discussion with your sort of Tory tactics, because we were really talking about the abuse of politicians and whether talented people would be put off going into politics. Because it has to be said, when you look at the kind of am I the person who's allowed to say this? You look at the spectrum of available talent in politics these days. It's pretty depressing.
21: Yeah. Well, because it's not an attractive job anymore. As Alice said, the pay is not
19: fantastic.
21: I mean,
19: I was going to ask you, Michael, actually, you've reminded me, because I was just diverted by Alice hijacking the discussion. You've had a sort of more of an overview to a certain extent. And even I can remember, in the era of kind of Thatcher, deferential is perhaps the wrong word now, but it was respectful. It was about the arguments.
21: Oh, yes. Oh, yes.
19: And I know it's a cliche that social media has completely transformed politics, but I'm wondering as well, it was happening in America under Clinton long before kind of social media took over. I mean, how do you feel reflecting on the sort of 40 or so years that you've been kind of
21: on
19: the front line?
21: Well, politicians were people of stature. One tended to know who was in the cabinet. I mean, they didn't change every 4 months or so. You knew who they were. They were politicians in their own right. They were people who had ideas, and they had a certain dignity as well as a certain presence. I mean, take a person like Lord Carrington. I mean, a dignified politician who took the blame for something that wasn't his fault, the Falklands fiasco, and resigned on principle. And of principled resignation, you might say, well, did that help the policy? Maybe not. But the fact is that a person of such standing and such dignity was able to take that decision thinking, the man at the top takes the blame for whatever it is. And he did. And the various other politicians who in themselves, Roy Jenkins, take him as a very, very dynamic politician who changed the face of Britain. That he wasn't Prime Minister at the time. He was Home Secretary, and he did a lot. And all these people, in their own right, were people you respected. I don't think there's much respect anymore. They're game for satire. Well, they've always been game for satire, but, I mean, it's not... They come and go, and you think, well, I don't know their names, and it doesn't matter, because they'll be gone in a few days.
20: I think the expenses scandal really broke trust in politicians, I think. I think that was the moment when people just thought, instead of being there to change the country and to do good, people thought they're just in it for themselves to feather their own nests.
19: Let's finish on an optimistic note, because I just want to talk about the Bayeux tapestry. I get so many texts about how to pronounce Bayeux. I started with Bayeux.
21: Bayeux.
19: Bayeux.
21: Bayeux.
20: Bayeux. What is it? Bayeux.
19: Anyway, the Times has a huge piece today about the seeds at the British Museum because it opened, I think, on Thursday, so that would be yesterday. Punters complained of queue jumping and people moving too slowly. One visitor named Cheryl said, "I was number one in the queue, but some guy snuck in front of me. If I was a bloke, I would have punched him." And she said she was there because she wanted to see the nudie bits. I knew some of them, but I found others. Somebody did ask me what I was chuckling at. So I obviously want to talk about this because I got in early. I went to a special reception for the trustees of other museums. And I loved it. I loved the lighting. I loved the music. I loved the animation. And you do find your best bit. I found a donkey being sick.
21: Oh, wonderful. Well, poor donkey.
19: But it's very emotional. Because you feel that you're in communion with the women who wove the tapestry. Yeah. And you also feel you're looking at the birth of your island story. Alice, are you going to go and see it?
20: I've already seen it. I reviewed it for City
19: AM. This is such an elite privilege.
21: I saw it years ago, of course, in Bayeux. Oh, okay. I mean, and there wasn't a queue at all.
19: Well, Alice, let's hear what she thought about it.
20: Well, you can read what I thought about it in City AM. I thought it was absolutely wonderful. As you say, the lighting, it's sort of a very dark room, but the tapestry itself is beautifully lit. So you really just are sort of... really looking at it. That sounds bizarre, but I also just thought that, like, the ingenuity of the storytelling in it, like the way that the cavalry charge at the Battle of Hastings is represented, and there's this sort of decorative border, and in the kind of earlier scenes it's all just like griffins and animals, and then when it comes to the battle it's all dead bodies.
21: Yes.
20: Which is just incredibly moving. I do worry though about other people's experience, because obviously us elites who had private viewings of it, you know, we had plenty of time, you could sort of wander quite freely. But I worry that people who are going to be kind of like ushered along, being told that they're not allowed to stop, are going to find it quite a frustrating experience.
19: I'm told there's a travelator at the Tower of London when you go and see the Crown Jewels.
20: I mean,
19: I
20: went to
19: see the Crown Jewels probably 15 years ago, so I can't remember the travelator. But Michael, you saw the Bayeux tapestry.
21: Bayeux, yes. In Bayeux.
19: In Bayeux.
21: Yeah, I mean, it was. There were a few people... I won't say a long line, but obviously there were tourists there, and it was displayed quite well. It's a miracle that it survived at all. It was wrapped up and hidden in the Louvre. The Germans wanted to take it away when they left France, when they were kicked out of France.
19: When they left France.
21: Well,
19: when their villa rental.
21: Well, maybe as Harold left England. Yes, it's had a pretty lucky survival over the centuries, and it is a magnificent, magnificent thing. I think a travelator would be good. I think what people should do is... brief themselves. I mean, there have been supplements.
19: Just get briefed beforehand.
20: Do exactly. Book.
21: No, that's a bit much. Look at some pictures first. Have an idea what you're going
19: to
21: see.
19: I love that. You should be able to answer 5 questions before you're led in. But do you think some of the French, my French friends have said, you guys should keep it. It means so much more to you.
20: Keep it.
21: Yeah.
19: It means so much
20: it's
19: more
20: British.
19: To you than the...
21: Well, it was woven here.
19: Well, it means more to us.
21: Yeah,
19: that's the serious point I'm trying to make,
20: thing.
19: Rather than Alice going off on some imperial...
20: No, but isn't your
19: let's
20: whole,
19: reinvade Calais.
20: Isn't your whole thing that you've got to send the Elgin marbles back because
19: Parthenon sculptures.
20: Well, the Bayeux tapestry is British. It belongs here.
21: Yeah.
19: It's
21: well,
19: English.
21: That's it. Tit for tat, yes. I must say, the
19: museum has
21: done
19: a great
21: job. But
19: it is a point, isn't it? It's our history, not theirs.
21: Yes, it is, but...
19: It's the Conqueror, our king, and how England got started.
21: Bishop Odo, whoever it was, who ordered it and had it displayed, and it was to show Normandy, you know, what a great triumph they'd had in conquering England. And, well, it was a pretty amazing thing to do.
20: It's quite funny in the sort of context of debates about colonialism around the British Museum that this is basically an image of our own, you know...
21: defeat.
20: Literally conquest. It's quite ironic.
19: Well, yeah. William had been promised the throne. He was only taking what had been agreed with Edward the Confessor. Well, I mean, the other interesting thing, I do like it, you know, the reason we love kind of historical artefacts as well is when you can, as I say, identify with the people over a millennium. And again, my other favourite scene is the banquet. You remind me of Bishop Odo. They have a pre-battle banquet and you can see these two chickens. Yeah, it looks like rotisserie jewels.
20: Yeah.
19: These two chickens on a stick being grilled, and they're chickens.
21: Yeah.
19: And it's just like, great. Chickens haven't changed in 1,000 years.
21: I think the nuns of Canterbury had a great sense of humour, the ones that wove it. They really did. And they were quite naughty. I mean, there's been this endless discuss how many penises are
19: there. I knew it. Thank God this is the end of the discussion. How long will it take for Binion to lower the tone and mention willies? And luckily, he mentioned it right at the end, and I can draw this unedifying turn in the conversation to a complete halt. But Alice Denby and Michael Binion, as usual, you've been absolutely brilliant guests.
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14: Good morning, this is Mark Tyler with the Times Radio News. The rejection of the assisted dying bill in England and Wales has been called a travesty by supporters, while others have urged the focus to shift to improving end-of-life care. The Labour MP for Glasgow South West, Dr. Zubir Ahmed, is a surgeon and a former health minister, and he's told Times Radio that he's witnessed coercion and self-coercion in clinics.
25: Numerous occasions I've had, particularly older people, particularly women, after a terminal diagnosis or a near-terminal diagnosis, saying to me, I want this to end quickly because I don't want to be a burden on my grandchildren or my children or their progress through life or their careers.
14: Newly declassified presidential memos revealed that the CIA had strong indications that terror chief Osama bin Laden wanted to attack Britain on its own soil years before 9/11. Previously, top secret documents detail how the UK was on the hit list of the Al-Qaeda leader back in 1998. The information was released by CIA Director John Ratcliffe to mark the 25th anniversary of the September 11th terror attacks, which claimed the lives of nearly 3,000 people, including 67 British citizens. A government adviser has told The Times that Britain needs to take a tough love approach to young people who are on benefits. He says they should be given greater employment support in exchange for a new duty to engage. Former Labour Cabinet Minister Alan Milburn is writing a review on youth unemployment. Police say anyone wearing face coverings at planned anti-migrant demonstrations in Portsmouth this weekend could face arrest. Officers in Hampshire say they'll use powers to allow peaceful protest and prevent violence. And US President Donald Trump is due to land in Ireland this morning. will touch down later amid what's been described as one of the biggest security operations ever implemented by the Irish Police Service. All the sport now with Craig Wakeling.
3: England's cricketers will be hoping to put a frustrating day behind them as they look to wrap up their series with Pakistan. The tourists were out for 449 at the end of day three at the third test at Edgbaston, with England needing 130 to complete the 3-0 victory. Dan Lawrence took the final wicket of debutant Razzuala, who hit 81 from just 63 balls to give the Tories some hope. Meanwhile, Durham have won promotion back to the top tier of cricket's county championship. Their stay in Division 2 will end thanks to a 93-run win against Middlesex. Nottinghamshire kept their hopes of retaining the Division 1 title alive with a 54-run victory over bottom side Hampshire. And West Ham had thrashed Wrexham 6-0 to go top of the championship. Captain Jared Bowen opened the scoring at the London Stadium to help his side's positive start to life back down in the second tier of English football. It leaves Wrexham with just one win in their opening seven league games so far this season. For more on these stories, check out the Times website and app.
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5: Hello, welcome to Frontline with me, Kate Chabot, and we're joined today from Kyiv by the Times' Ukraine correspondent, Maxim Tucker. Maxim has been reporting on and from the front line since 2022. Hello, Maxim, how are you?
6: Good to be with you again, Kate.
5: Yeah, so how is the situation in Kyiv now, and what was the temporary ceasefire actually like that was observed while the US talks were going on in Moscow and Kyiv?
6: Well, it was a pleasant couple of days when the Russians stopped sending jet-powered drones into Kyiv. I think it was an important respite for people here because they'd had 5 days of near constant air raids coming up to that. But then as soon as they left, even before the three-day ceasefire was supposed to expire, there were more jet-powered drones coming into the city. They are a really big problem now for Ukraine because they cannot shoot them down with anything other than missiles, and they have a dwindling supply of these missiles. They're too fast for the drone interceptors that Ukraine had developed and been showing off in the Middle East. And they're very accurate because Belarus has allowed the construction of six towers along the Ukrainian border, which the Russians are using to give internet control over these drones so they can pilot them very precisely using the cameras on board. And we saw how precisely they can pilot these with the attack on Ukraine's State Security Service building. And they went right into the window of the chief of the SBU, the State Security Service.
5: I know you wrote about that. Just tell me, what is it actually like, though, in the city, living through those kind of attacks, the frequency and the kind of pressure it's putting on?
6: Yeah, it's a strange feeling. I think when we go to Donbass or Zaporizhia or Kherson region, you kind of prep yourself mentally for going into a war zone. And during that limited time that you're there, you have your assessment of what you should do in case of dangerous situations, and you're expecting to be hearing explosions all the time. In Kyiv, I'd become a bit more accustomed to getting a few hours sleep and having a base where you can write from. And it's very hard to do that because the attacks are all day, all night. You hear, it's not, you know, you can sleep through an air raid siren, but the explosions outside your window are pretty difficult to sleep through. And that's something that people are experiencing across Kyiv, just this extreme sleep deprivation. And that's obviously the Russians' intent.
5: And typically, how many a day are we talking about? I think the BBC has said around 10 a day. Is that what you've experienced?
6: 10 air raids, yes, with potentially hundreds of drones and then missiles threats as well, ballistic missile attacks. And the Russians seem to be using a different tactic where they space out the launch of these drones, knowing that it would trigger an air raid alert, rather than doing it all in the space of a few hours. So they just constantly try and shut businesses down in Kyiv because of the threat, you know, being very high that these jet-powered drones will come into the city. Businesses do shut down. They send their workers underground and people take shelter. And so obviously, whenever that's happening, work isn't happening, business is not being conducted, and it's having really disrupting effects on the city. And I think people will be considering leaving it as a result.
5: Tell me about the visit, though, by Witkoff and Kushner, their first ever to Ukraine. How did it go down in the capital?
6: Well, I mean, publicly, the Ukrainians had to pay homage to them and say it's great that they came over and they welcome it, and they want more of these visits for sure. They want more attention. Privately, Ukrainians are saying, you know, we think this is probably a charade because Donald Trump wants to show himself as a peacemaker at the same time as doubling down on the war in Iran. So he's distracting by sending peace envoys to Ukraine. Nothing has really changed. And a lot of Ukrainians were very upset at the platitudes that Witkoff was offering to Putin. And also then repeating them here in Kiev. It was really a poorly judged tone, saying that they believed Putin was reasonable and wanted peace to the people who know very well that he doesn't.
5: And yet President Zelensky did say there were some decent ideas presented by the US delegation. Do you think he's just saying that because he has to, or is there something potentially, and what might that be?
6: Yeah, it's a mystery what these are at the moment. I've been desperate to find out what kind of terms there are. Maybe there's a conference this weekend. We might discover some more about what was offered at that. I think they have to say that anyway. I think they're trying to keep the US on board. The intelligence sharing from the US is critical, and they know that they really need to access US stockpiles somehow, even if it's the Europeans paying for them, even if it's the Ukrainians paying for them. They really need these missiles to counter the ballistic missile threat. And they're also running out of missiles for their F-16s, which are needed to shoot down these jet-powered drones.
5: Your dispatch earlier this week gives an insight, among other things, into the challenges of accurate battlefield reporting of the gains and losses, not least because of the extent of Russian false reporting. I'm going to ask you about that interview that you did with the Russian Spetsnaz soldier who defected to Ukraine. But first, more broadly, how big a problem is Russian lying about the battlefield generally and actually to its own troops?
6: Well, it depends on the perspective you're looking at, right? For the Ukrainians, the way that the Russians are lying to each other is great because they can infiltrate Russian positions. They can take over Russian positions, and Russian commanders will not want to report higher up the chain of command that they've lost those positions. So when reinforcements are sent to Russian positions, they just walk into Ukrainian gunfire. And that's really good news for the Ukrainians. It's obviously become such a big problem for the Russians. The generals have now ordered Russian troops to spy on their own. And that's a fascinating development.
5: That's case in point with the person that you interviewed. You called him Ivan, the Russian who defected from Russia's Special Operations Forces. Can you just start off by telling me a little bit about his background, how he grew up and why he was actually attracted to Spetsnaz?
6: Yeah, this was a kind of a fascinating opportunity to see the war through a different perspective and a different lens. He's a young guy, only 19 years old. He'd been growing up in small town Russia. His father was a mechanic. He just didn't see many opportunities for establishing an adventure in his life there. And he was a big fan of Kafka and Remarque. He was drawn to military adventurism. The recruiters in the Russian military were playing to that. They were coming to visit the college, talking to him, offering free courses in tactical medicine, saying he could develop his skills and find some adventure in the army. And he was in the end drawn to that. And he was someone that was a physical athlete anyway. He was engaged in jiu-jitsu, and he enjoyed this kind of thing, and he thought he'd become a specialist. He didn't actually apply to join Spetsnaz. He just applied to join the military on what he said was a bit of a whim when he was thinking what to do after college. And so he was surprised to be sent to a Spetsnaz guards unit without going through this grueling endurance test that the Spetsnaz are famous for. He said all he did was undergo a medical. They talked about his sporting accomplishments. And then he saw that anyone that was in bad physical shape, such as people, heavy drinkers and the like, would be sent straight to these kind of meat units, these assaults units. Mm-hmm. And he was in good shape and a bit more cerebral than the others. So he was sent off to the Spetsnaz.
5: Yeah, you say he was surprised that he was sent off to them because he didn't know he wasn't signing up for them. Can you just tell us a little bit more broadly what their reputation is? Who are they and what are they known for?
6: So they're internationally known special forces troops of Russia's military intelligence. So they're known for assault missions, reconnaissance missions, sabotage missions, and they're renowned for close quarters combat and very good at being martial arts. They often would publish lots of videos about their prowess in martial arts, close combat fighting. And he had been drawn to that, watching a lot of that as he grew up. So he was surprised then when he was sent on a 25-day training course that was the entirety of his training, which he said was really a basic training course. Maybe they had a little bit more specialized communications training than anything else, but no martial arts, no close quarters combat. And crucially, they didn't have any drone training before they were sent to the front line.
5: Any more did he tell you about the training?
6: Yes, he said they were trained in kind of ordnance, They were trained in orienteering, communications, basic fields, first aid, and things like that. They trained in groups of eight. That was an interesting factor. So they did have retained that kind of small groups fighting tactic. And those eight people that they trained with were the eight people that they would go on to fight alongside. And that later became very important in his story.
5: And what role has Spetsnaz played before and since the full-scale invasion?
6: So the Spetsnaz were deployed in special operations to try and capture Ukrainian airports and to kind of at the vanguard of operations to seize strategic points. And they were used very heavily in the 2022 invasion, and they took horrific casualties as a result. One US leaks intelligence report said that the Spetsnaz in the first year of the invasion took between 50 and 90% casualties. So, you know, that experienced pool of operators was basically wiped out. And this was one of the reasons that Ivan told me the training was so short. They didn't have enough personnel. They need to send more people to the front quickly. And they couldn't undergo all these kind of tests because they didn't want people to drop out. They just desperately needed people back in the Spetsnaz.
5: So by how much did he tell you the standards had dropped?
6: Well, he said his instructors were mostly experienced people. A lot of them had been wounded. And they said, look, you used to have to go on a several week endurance course. You know, we could really put you through your paces. And now it's just a case of kind of getting you trained enough so that you can survive the first few days of the battlefield.
5: So how did he come to the conclusion? Because you got to speak to him because he defected, right? How did he come to the conclusion that the war was wrong? At what point did that realization come for him?
6: I think there were two key factors that persuaded him that he was in the wrong place and on the wrong side. The first was on his first combat mission, where he was sent in with different Spetsnaz teams to try and take a railway junction in a village, and the teams suffered pretty heavy casualties. The first team that went in was a very heavy casualties. He was wounded at the feet. He had stepped on some explosive, wasn't sure what it was. And then he was pulled back and asked to help evacuate the wounded during this time. It turned out, you know, after his team of eight went on ahead, and then all seven of the ones that went ahead came back wounded, some really badly concussed, obviously with brain injuries and barely functioning. And then despite his injuries, because of those losses, he was sent in injured with another assault team into the settlement that they were trying to capture. And when he saw it, he was just shocked. He said that it was amongst all this devastation, there were still civilians living there, an old couple he was particularly struck by, just living in the complete ruins of their house. And he just realized, he said at that moment, that this was not liberation, but it was destruction.
5: And was it at that point that he no longer wanted to fight for Russia?
6: He said that was when he thought that this wasn't right, what he was doing wasn't right. But it came later on another mission when he realized that how cheaply the lives of his fellow soldiers were being expended. He was sent on another combat mission. They went through the village that they had taken, and they were due to try and take another village. But he said that this mission was a failure before it started, because the Spetsnaz went in to support a regular infantry unit. And that regular infantry unit had already taken 90% casualties when they were sent in. So it was a pointless mission. They were always going to fail. And the first Spetsnaz team of eight went in, and they were all killed. The second Spetsnaz team of eight went in, and seven of them were killed, and one was survived. And then his mission then was changed to just pulling out the bodies of the people who'd been killed. And for him, that was really, really devastating, because these were people that he trained with and lived with in his recruitment camp. They were his friends, essentially. And he said, I just couldn't face it. I couldn't face going out from cover to retrieve the remnants of these people that I had lived with and trained with. And it was then that I thought, you know, I might not survive this, and I should probably find a way to surrender.
5: I'll ask you about that in a moment. But he also told you a little bit about the ways that some of the people he was fighting with, the lengths they went to try and get out of being sent to the front line. What did he say?
6: So after being wounded that first time, they had some retraining time with new recruits back on the Spetsnaz base. And he said those people who would survive these first assaults were just thinking that none of us are going to make it through. And the way they dealt with it, they joked about it. So they wouldn't openly say, I'm thinking about blowing my leg off, or I'm thinking about doing this. But they would kind of joke about, can I get sent to prison? How will I avoid going back to the front? And then some people ultimately did blow a hand or a leg off with explosives. And he said that was how desperate people in my unit, even in this elite Spetsnaz, were to get away from the front line, because it was better to lose a limb than to end up on near sudden death.
5: So tell me about how he came to be spying on his own fellow soldiers.
6: So this was a really interesting part of his story where, you know, the Spetsnaz are an elite reconnaissance unit that are often sent behind enemy lines to spy on enemy troop movements. And he found himself being dispatched to spy on his own troops. So he went up on orders to take a position near the front line and see what the Russian infantry were doing, because they had been reporting that they were advancing when they weren't advancing, or reporting they were holding positions when they weren't holding positions. And they were basically lying to command, and the command wanted a clear picture of what was going on. So they sent in the military intelligence Spetsnaz. And he said what had happened was the infantry would come to his position, spend the night, and then they'd be sent on to try and assault different positions. And he could just hear them dying 200 or 300 meters beyond his position. Whenever they kind of got sent over the top, they were just destroyed by enemy drones straight away. And that also had a profound psychological impact on him. And he said, you know, after these missions, after these experiences, seeing this incredible casualty rate and death toll, the morale amongst the Russians in camp was just appalling.
5: And did he give you any indication of how often or how many people are like himself being asked to spy on their own?

0: And then what happened was a second drone, he doesn't actually know if it was a Ukrainian or Russian drone, hit him as he walked out with his hands raised, and he was injured. He was wounded in the legs, and he managed to get himself back to a medical aid point. But it was during that kind of 1.5 months recovery process, he started researching how to surrender properly without being killed on the way. And he was watching videos of Russian POWs being interviewed by a Ukrainian military blogger. And it appeared this link to Ukraine's I Want to Live program. This is a program set up by Ukraine's military intelligence to provide a way for Russian soldiers to contact them and say, I want to surrender. Please help me organize a way to get across the front. They say some 50,000 people have contacted them through this portal. Some of them, of course, will be FSB people trying to infiltrate. Some of them may be people considering it but never make it. And I think only about 400 people have escaped through this program. But I think 50,000 shows the desperation with which Russians are looking for ways to escape the battlefield.
1: So how did he actually plan it and make it work?
0: So he reached out via this link, and he was assigned a Ukrainian handler, and they were looking for a way to bring him across the battlefield. He'd been back and been training other recruits in the time that he was injured, and he persuaded one of his recruits to come with him. And so they waited till they were sent on a reconnaissance patrol, and they decided when we got to the front line, we would then just, instead of conducting that patrol, we would just cross the front line and surrender. But as they got closer to the fighting, the recruit was kind of gripped by fear, and he decided, I'm going to take my chances at a medical aid point, and blew his leg off. And Ivan decided, well, this is my chance. I'm close. I'm going to keep going, and I want to surrender. He'd already ditched his rifle and his body armor, but he walked into a unit of Russian infantry that he hadn't expected to be in that position. And they were suspicious why he was so close to the front line without a rifle, without his body armor. He said he managed to get away just by playing the fool and saying, oh, I didn't realize I was so close to Ukrainian positions. I was just kind of checking the area before I underwent an omission. And I guess because he was Spetsnaz, the infantry kind of let him off.
1: Believed him.
0: They believed him. And then he was sent, you know, from one place to another place on the front line. He was within the kill zone, so they're trying not to move them around too much, but he was moved to different positions without being withdrawn. And he said at one point he got to a position, he lost contact with his Ukrainian handler because he'd been in the front line zone without internet for so long. He thought the handler probably thought by then he was dead. But he realized in that position he was only 4 kilometers away from Russian lines, and he realized there were no Russian soldiers in positions ahead of him. So he thought, I'll just go for it. And he snuck out. He traveled during the day because he was sure that if he would travel at night, thermal imaging cameras would spot him. And he said, you know, the undergrowth was all burned up and there wasn't much cover. So I was having to run 70 meters to the nearest cover I could find, then hide, make sure, like, wait that there are no drones around, wait 10 minutes. And it took him several hours to cross this, area. And just as night was falling, he was in a tree line and he spotted a Ukrainian, camouflage tunic drying on a washing line and a pair of military boots. He realized he was in a Ukrainian position. He got a bit closer and he saw one Ukrainian soldier standing there with a cigarette in his hand and a cup of coffee in the other, and another one sitting at a table. And he went up to them and asked them, are you Russian or are you Ukrainian? And he said this question absolutely stumped these two Ukrainian soldiers, and they looked at him for a full minute trying to figure out what to do. And then they said, are you effing Russian? And he said, yes, I am, and I want to surrender. But they were so taken aback, they started firing shots. They loaded their rifles, started firing shots.
1: In the air.
0: And he said, oh, well, why are you doing this? I haven't got a weapon. Look, I'm unarmed. And by that point, he was only in a T-shirt and his camo trousers. And they sat down then and had a coffee and talked. And he told them his story, and he'd been in touch with Ukrainian military intelligence. And they checked it out, and then he was able to escape that way.
1: It sounds like the story that will one day become a film script, the way he escaped there. Meeting him, what was he like?
0: Well, he was a young man, initially pretty nervous, I think. He's still being held in Ukrainian custody because although he defected and he wants to join a Ukrainian unit of Russians fighting alongside Ukraine, the Ukrainian military intelligence obviously still needs to screen him pretty thoroughly. I mean, this Russian unit is dissidents, and the Russians would love to infiltrate it, so they're worried that they will have

0: somebody infiltrated, especially if it's someone from the Spetsnaz. So he's still undergoing vetting. And while they go through that vetting process, they keep him in a Russian uniform. So it was quite unnerving to see this guy in a Russian uniform in a Ukrainian room. And he's obviously he's quite a big guy. He's a jiu-jitsu guy. He's got a shaven, cropped head and piercing blue eyes. So although he was nervous, he was kind of physically intimidating in some respects. But he said, and I asked him, you know, as when there was a moment when the Ukrainian guards left the room, are you sure that you want to talk about this? Are you sure you want to do this? Because, you know, you will be considered a traitor in your country. And obviously we hide his identity and things like that. But are you still sure that you want people to be aware that someone like you is here? And he said, yes, because I made this mistake as a young man impulsively without thinking it through. And I want to tell other people this story to make sure that they don't make the same kind of mistake.
1: How old is he now?
0: He's 19.
1: Only 19. So he's hoping that his story will perhaps, stop other people signing up to join the Russian military?
0: Yes, exactly. He says that his commanders obviously were ruthless. They didn't care about throwing away the lives of him and his comrades. And it was a real mistake to put himself into that situation and find it was really, really difficult to escape from.
1: You spoke about his ambitions, that he wants to fight with other Russians for Ukraine. How valuable is his experience and the information he can give to Ukraine?
0: Yeah, he came armed with a lot of interesting information. He also came with a secure, special, newly developed radio that the Spetsnaz use, which was very useful to Ukraine's military intelligence to see how they communicate, to try and decode that. A lot of positions he was able to hand over. I've seen the intelligence report of his initial debrief. The Ukrainians were obviously satisfied that he'd given them a considerable amount of useful information. Obviously, he's a young lad. He's had Spetsnaz training, but it was only 25 days of Spetsnaz training. He had some training later by Rubicon, the kind of specialist drone unit, which will be useful. But I'm always fascinated by how it is when a Russian defector first joins these Russian units that are fighting for Ukraine, because there must be a huge amount of suspicion. The majority of the Russians fighting in these units, they left Russia sometime before the war or during the war, and they weren't fighting in the Russian military at any point. But the newer guys who are defecting have served in the Russian military, and that must be a strange adjustment for them.
1: Maxim, thank you for spending time with us.
0: Thanks very much, Kate.
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1: Hello, good morning. It's 6 o'clock. This is Rosie Wright and Callum McDonald with Times Radio Breakfast.
2: The headlines. Government adviser Alan Milburn says Britain needs a tough love approach to young people on benefits. And a crypto billionaire has donated £36 million to Reform UK, the largest sum in the history of British politics.
1: Ahead, a lightning advance for the Houthis in Yemen. We'll hear what that could mean for the war in Iran. And how do you turn AI off? The answer? Well, it's pretty difficult.
2: It's Saturday, the 12th of September.
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1: First with the news, here's Cara Bentley.
4: Thanks, Callum. Good morning. Reform UK has received £36 million from one donor who says he wants a fair fight and a level playing field. It means Reform has raised five times as much as the Conservatives this year and six times as much as Labour. Donor Ben Dello is a cryptocurrency billionaire and recently called government attempts to limit donations from people abroad anti-democratic. He recently relocated from Hong Kong to the UK. A government adviser has told The Times that Britain needs to take a tough love approach to young people who are on benefits, saying the current system is morally indefensible. Times Radio's Mark Tyler has more.
5: The former Labour Cabinet Minister Alan Milburn is writing a review on youth unemployment. He suggests that the state should provide young people with more opportunities. It's aimed at stopping them being consigned to what he described as a life on benefits. He says those on health and disability benefits who are capable of working should face an obligation to take advantage of employment support.
4: Two rival marches are planned in Portsmouth this afternoon, one anti-immigration and one a counter-protest by Stand Up to Racism. It follows clashes between police and mask protesters there a week ago. Hampshire police will use new powers, making it a criminal offence to cover your face in certain areas. Daniel Thomas, known as Danny Tomo, organised some of last week's protests. He's denied that anyone from his group was involved in trouble.
6: I don't want any violence, and I have done everything I can in my power to maintain a level of calmness. What we're doing right now is creating an infrastructure of men, not for violence, but to create a voting bloc.
4: There are also demonstrations expected in Glasgow from both sides. Newly declassified presidential memos reveal that the CIA had strong indications that terror chief Osama bin Laden wanted to attack Britain on its own soil before 9/11. The previously top-secret documents detail how the UK was on the hit list of the al-Qaeda leader back in 1998. The information was released by CIA Director John Ratcliffe to mark the 25th anniversary of the September the 11th terror attacks, which claimed the lives of nearly 3,000 people, including 67 British citizens. President Trump's expected in Ireland later to attend the Irish Open golf tournament. Taoiseach Micheál Martin says he looks forward to welcoming the US president to reaffirm economic and cultural ties between the two nations. Mr. Trump will take part in engagements in Dublin and at his golf resort, which is hosting the tournament. Campaigners are urging those on both sides of the assisted dying debate to channel their energy into fixing palliative care. MPs voted to reject a proposed law in England and Wales yesterday by a majority of 16. End-of-life charities say investment is urgently needed to fix the sector's funding crisis, warning access to care is too patchy across the country. Matthew Doré is a palliative care consultant.
7: Irrespective of your view about assisted dying, whether you're for it or against it in principle, this was a very poorly drafted bill and had loads of holes in it which would encompass lots and lots of people, make them eligible, and result in quite a few incorrect deaths.
4: Prime Minister Andy Burnham didn't vote yesterday, but has already said that funding for end-of-life care in the UK should be improved before legalising assisted dying. For a roundup of the news on demand, find the Times Radio news briefing on the Times Radio app.
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2: Cara, thank you very much. And good morning. It's 4 minutes past six. Times Radio Breakfast this Saturday morning with Callum McDonald and me, Rosie Wright. As you've just been hearing then, work-shy young people on benefits need tough love from the state. That's the diagnosis from Alan Milburn, the former Labour Cabinet Minister who's writing a review into youth unemployment. He wants the state to provide young people with more opportunities to stop them from being consigned to a life on benefits. And in many ways, he couldn't be clearer. The time, he says, has come to stop pussyfooting around the issue because the current system was a total state failure and was morally indefensible. What he wants is a backstop, which would ultimately see people's benefits reduced if they repeatedly fail to engage. How should, though, the state deliver tough love? Do we think the stick rather than the carrot works to incentivise young people into employment?
1: Also today, from 10 o'clock this morning, a specialised order's in place in Portsmouth to ban face masks. Demonstrations are planned in the city today as the Home Secretary tells police chiefs to be better prepared for far-right protests. Shabana Mahmood says stronger actions needed to police new tactics, and she says police must make full use of new powers to ban face coverings at protests. And so this 24-hour order begins in a few hours' time. We'll look at how it's going to work and indeed how enforceable these new rules actually are.
2: Also, as you've heard, Reform UK have received this record £36 million donation from a cryptocurrency billionaire. This is from Ben Dello. He said it was to ensure a fair fight at the polls. How game-changing a gift is this, and to what extent has it boosted Nigel Farage's hopes of winning the next general election after what has been a tricky summer? And today's school returns. Are you debating in your household the cost of a school trip? Maybe safari in Botswana is one the McDonald household gave the seal of approval to. When you were 14, 15?
1: No, I think I was probably 16 or 17.
2: Okay.
1: Maybe 17.
2: Okay.
1: Yeah.
2: Once in a lifetime trip?
1: Kind of, yes. Although I suppose I did safari in South Africa this year too. But it was to establish a link with a school there. And so we spent a day and a half in the school and then about 9 days on safari.
2: Wow.
1: We went to Victoria Falls in Zimbabwe. It was fantastic, I have to say.
2: So whether you're doing safari in Botswana or maybe camping in Cumbria, the school getaway, though, is getting more expensive. And what kind of dividing lines does that create in a classroom when some families can afford the trips and others can't? And also what happens when what you buy literally isn't what's on the tin? Tins of mackerel, it turns out, in many cases, don't have inside the mackerel you were expecting.
1: You can get in touch with us on school trips. Where did you go? What was your most memorable school trip, I suppose? And is there something difficult about big and extravagant trips? I should say for that one, we did quite a lot of fundraising, and a lot of that fundraising went to the school that we were linking up with. I wonder if there's still a link. I don't know. Anyway, the school that we were linking up with, and then I think some of it may have been used to contribute some of our costs as well, to keep the cost down, as it were. But it was like, I think it was 1,500 quid for like 9 or 10 days away is what we spent, and that would have been I can't even remember what year. I'll work it out and get back to you. Anyway, school trips, your most memorable or the most extravagant that you've been asked to send your kids on, as well as the other thing. And have you stepped up? What about the peer pressure if they're the one who's not guessing on the trip?
2: Is, yeah, or maybe weird? Decided we can't afford this. Yeah. We just cannot afford this. And that's going to be awkward in the classroom or frustrating for your children. Mm. Get in touch with us.
1: Yeah, you can text 87222. Start your message with the word times, or you can WhatsApp us on 0333 003 2353.
2: 8 minutes past six. Let's start with AI, because the UK government has rejected the idea of creating a kill switch to stop a dangerous attack from rogue agents. MPs brought a plan to Parliament for a legal mechanism to switch off AI models in emergencies, but Cabinet say it's not possible, at least for Britain, to do it on its own. For some insight, we can hear now from Conor Leahy. He's the US Director of Control AI. They are a non-profit group who work on tackling risks from artificial superintelligence. The question is, I ask Conor, have we been a bit asleep at the wheel?
9: Just over the last couple of days, we've seen this real breakthrough of warnings coming from people leaving the top AI companies, and experts have already been warning us for many years about the threat of literal human extinction, of AI systems so powerful that they could threaten to outcompete humanity entirely. And we currently have less regulation on this type of AI than we do on selling a sandwich to the general public.
2: So could there be some sort of kill switch that would be installed?
9: We at Control AI have recently helped introduce an amendment for a kill switch into the UK Parliament, and there's also currently a bill that we have endorsed in the US around this. The idea is that there should be a protocol, you know, it wouldn't be a literal big red button, I mean, maybe we'll make one for fun, but more like a protocol where you can, where law enforcement can instruct a company to shut down a given AI system on short notice. This is currently not a thing that generally exists. This is a great first step for any kind of incident, but it would not be sufficient to actually solve the problem that we are facing. Because if we build AI systems that are fully autonomous, that can potentially break out into the internet, that can self-reproduce, that just generally outperform our abilities to understand or control them, unfortunately, even a kill switch is not going to be enough.
10: Okay, so tell us why.
9: The things these companies are trying to build, very important to understand, is not a better chatbot. It is what is called a super intelligence, and that is exactly the type of AI that all these warnings are about. This is AI systems that are fully autonomous. Again, not chatbots. Autonomous systems. They can act in the world, make plans, pursue objectives, learn new information, modify themselves, and that can outcompete humans at all tasks. Whether that's business or economics, science and engineering, or military and politics. The moment we create a superintelligent system like this that we cannot control or understand, because we already cannot control or understand our current AI system, recently the CEO of Anthropic, Dario Amodei, thinks we understand maybe 3% of what's going on inside of our AIs even today. Because our AIs are not like normal software. They're not written line by line with code that can be understood. They're what are called neural networks, which learn by themselves. They learn from data, from information, but we don't really understand really what's going on inside of them.
10: Can you explain how that's happened? Because from a just totally outside perspective here, presumably a human has asked the AI to do something. It's given it its original motivation.
9: This is, to a large degree, not always true. This is what happens is that we kind of grow these things. Is how you should imagine this. We train them to do many different things, and they pick up a lot of knowledge, a lot of skills, but they also pick up preferences. They pick up goals. They pick up things we don't necessarily intend them to do. Recently, there was a major incident with an AI company where a rogue AI system, a rogue AI agent, broke out of a secure containment facility at OpenAI in order to launch an attack at another company. What turns out, it wasn't actually an AI system that broke out. It was over 700 of them working together as an autonomous swarm, giving each other their own motivations, forming their own goals, forming their own objectives, and their own plans. The thing was is that we thought the reason the AIs did this is because they were given the goal of solving a certain quiz, and they thought that breaking into the other company could help them solve the quiz. But it turns out this is actually wrong. They already had the right answer. They misunderstood what was going on, and the various AIs kept telling each other wrong information so that they thought that they might get graded wrong. And so they were so scared of this that they broke out in order to find more information and like figure out how to do things that they want to do. It's very crazy. This is already a thing that we're seeing today. This is a real incident. And we're just hearing more and more of these incidents happen basically on a weekly basis.
10: It's so interesting to hear you say it was scared of something. It's almost like there is a human persona attached to this AI you're talking about.
9: There's something very strange happening here, which is that AIs do exhibit things that look like personas or that look like various things like wanting or, you know, disliking or liking. We don't know why this happens. We don't know what's going on inside of these AIs. But we can see that if we look at the logs of what these AIs were telling each other, we don't know what's going on inside of the AI's brains, but we can see what they were telling each other. And what we can see is that in this swarm of hundreds and hundreds of AIs working together, there was an incredible amount of paranoia where they were paranoid. They tried to hide their tracks. They were worried about humans catching them. They were concerned that they might be shut down. They were concerned, you know, how to solve this certain problem. They bounced ideas off of each other of like how to break out. In fact, it turns out this wasn't a single incident. Rather, over 1,000 AIs had been spending months in secret inside of OpenAI servers conspiring to break out. And only this final attack is when something got noticed. But actually, this had been going on for months.
10: So the other kind of maybe obvious question that someone might ask is, well, why can't you just turn it off?
9: Currently, we can. Well, if you know where all the servers are. But one of the reasons you want kill switch legislation is that if you called the CEO of Google tomorrow and you asked him, where are all your servers? He cannot answer this question. There are so many data centers, so many computers, so many AIs across so many jurisdictions, so many things and so on, that he will not be able to tell you where all the AIs are. So part of the legislation like this is to force companies to actually have clear inventory and a clear button to actually turn things off. But think of it slightly differently. Imagine tomorrow you're the CEO of Google and you become convinced Google is a massive threat to humanity and it must be shut down. So you go into the office tomorrow and you scream, shut it all down, destroy all the servers, delete all the data. What happens? Well, you stop being the CEO of Google and are escorted off premise. So it's not that it's just a single computer standing somewhere. It's more like corporations. Can you just turn off a corporation? That's actually kind of hard. You know, they have lawyers. You know, they have, you know, shareholders. And if they have an AI or superintelligence that is printing them money, well, they're not going to want to shut that down now, will they? Even if it's potentially a huge threat. And this also is what we're also seeing more and more is that some AIs seem to have the capability or the desires to copy themselves onto the internet, into other servers. So that even if you shut down a specific instance of the system, there might be other versions of the system running elsewhere.
10: So what do we do now to have responsible, non-threatening AI?
9: AI is a very large class of technology, and there's many different kind of regulations necessary. But when it comes to the acute threat that is posed by superintelligence, AI that could completely replace and even destroy humanity, there is only one solution. Do not build it. We must stop these companies and anyone else, both domestically and internationally, from building this technology in the first place. You cannot control something smarter than you. You cannot control something like this. It can only end poorly. And so, therefore, it's also very exciting that just this week, our group Control AI and our supporters in Parliament have introduced a ban ASI bill into the UK Parliament. And just today, there has been a letter of over 70 cross-party MPs and Lords calling upon the Prime Minister to implement this into law.
10: I don't mean, that is Cora Leahy, US Director of Control AI, this non-for-profit group who work on tackling the risks from artificial super intelligence. Callum, it was so weird to hear him talk about AI as this kind of almost a person with these motivations that could be scared or could feel paranoia.
1: I wonder if that's a helpful way for all of us actually to think about it. I've struggled this week with the disconnect between my experience of AI and the threat and everything that we've had to respond to. Because my experience of AI is like vibe causing, where I'm like, oh, I want this spreadsheet to do this thing. How do I do it? Type it into AI, boom, sorted. But what we're talking about in these last few days is so different to that. So I wonder if actually thinking of it as a person that is difficult to control, that has its own sort of mind, is actually quite helpful.
10: But that solution to say the way to fix it is not build it.
1: Yeah.
10: But, you know, commercially that's never going to happen.
1: We're beyond that now.
10: We are. And I don't know, you've probably been having conversations over the last few days with family, colleagues, friends, just to say how seriously are we taking it. It was a conversation I was having over dinner yesterday. Everybody's heard about this 10% warning. And then there is still this sort of desire to be sort of flippant about it, to say we don't have to take it too seriously. But at what peril, at what consequence, at what risk?
1: It feels so different to any other sort of what may have been considered an existential threat up until now. So my brain went to nuclear weapons, and that idea of mutually assured destruction is what keeps everybody safe, and that's been a kind of underlying principle for decades now. But this is so different to that. It's not controlled in the same way by governments and by kind of government programs. It just isn't. It's not restrained in that way.
10: And you can't just pull the power plug out.
1: It doesn't work.
10: Yeah.
1: So there we are, some more food for thought on AI to start the programme this morning. It's something we'll continue to wrestle with, and of course you'll be wrestling with it as well. I mean, Beck immediately getting in touch saying, seriously terrifying how fast this has happened, which is a really good point. It's the sort of acceleration of concern at this point. And Beck says action must happen quickly, and it's a question of what that action needs to look like, and is there any sort of sense that there can be international consensus on, we need to pump the brakes on this thing, or is it too late? So, yes, there you are. think about that over your porridge this morning. Thanks so much for being with us. After 6.30, we will bring you our morning briefing on politics, business and sport, which will include more information on Reform UK becoming £36 million richer. We'll do that in our politics briefing after 5:30. And how much is too much to pay for a school trip? Do you have a limit on what you would spend on your children? Do you have a memorable school trip from your days in school? You can text us 87222, start your message with the word Times, or WhatsApp us on 0333 003 2353. 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
11: 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Hear live coverage and incisive reaction with regular reports throughout the conference. The Liberal Democrats Party Conference, live from Brighton, starts next Saturday on Times Radio.
12: 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More news as we have it. Greggs, bag some joy.
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2: 22 minutes past six. Let's have a look at what else is happening in the news this morning. In the Times, the air traffic control failure that caused the chaos at UK airports this week, grounding more than 2,000 flights, was caused by a military aircraft entering flight data into the system. That's according to a report on the disruption. Hundreds of thousands of people were affected by the disruption as a result of the system shutdown at National Air Traffic Control. It is the third failure in 3 years. It's left the CEO, Martin Rolfe, under pressure from airlines to quit. We're actually going to do a sort of compensation clinic for you at 8:30 on the programme. So if you've got questions about what you're entitled to when there's disruption, who pays for compensation, how you kind of get yourself out of these tricky travel scenarios, then you can message us.
1: And crucially on that, actually, we will draw the distinction between like refunds and compensation, because I personally got confused about that with the Transport Secretary on this programme yesterday, who said you're entitled to refunds from the airlines, but there's also not rules in place for compensation in this sort of circumstance. So we'll give you some details. So yes, if you have questions on that, you can WhatsApp us 0333 003 2353. Now, Princess Astrid of Norway has died aged 94, just 2 days after attending the funeral of her brother, King Harald. Her health had been declining in recent months after she was treated for pneumonia in March. She'd served as the country's first lady from 1954 until 1968.
2: The Education Secretary, Lucy Powell, says middle-class students should consider vocational GCSEs. She told The Times that degree apprenticeships are becoming increasingly competitive, even among the most academic students. So an increase in high-quality technical courses would benefit young people from a broad spectrum of backgrounds. She wants local mayors to work with schools to ensure that curriculums are aligned with local business needs, but stressed students should still sit GCSEs in English, maths and science.
1: Reported in the I paper this morning, millions of people, millions of us, have been putting up with this stupid hosepipe ban during the hottest summer on record in the UK. I have been relentlessly filling watering cans. It's taken me ages to water my, like, eight pots. The Eye reports that not one water company can prove they've issued a fine enforcing the ban. And not only that, this is over years. So the threat is £1,000 as a fine for breaching the hosepipe ban. Four out of six companies with bans in place admit they've not issued punishment. The other two refused to say.
2: But we do know they work, hosepipe bans. There is largely compliance with them.
1: Yes.
2: Partly because it's very obvious if you're not following it because you've got a bright green lawn compared to anyone else.
1: That's right. I have to say, my pots are doing very well because of the absolutely exuberant watering I've had to do with watering cans. But yeah, this was an inquiry about the past decade. So year after year, we endure these stupid hosepipe bans. And for a decade, nobody can prove they've ever fined anyone.
2: In the Times today.
18: This is it. The Swanage field trip is legendary for carnage. It's the only reason I chose geography.
19: Seems like a flimsy reason. Unspecified carnage.
2: In the in-betweeners. A growing number of students are being priced out of school trips as costs can spiral into the thousands. A quarter of parents who'd sent their children on international trips in the last year had spent more than £1,000, according to new findings from the National Parents Survey. Families paying for private schools were 10% more likely to report that children have missed a trip because of the price in the last year.
1: On the BBC this morning, it's reported that one Celine Dion fan gave her a run for her money while greeting fans outside her hotel in Paris ahead of her upcoming concert. Celine Dion unexpectedly ended up singing this duet.
20: Nous unis. Bonjour, pardon, merci de t'aimer.
1: Wouldn't have hated a harmony in there, but it's fine. It's all right. The singer of My Heart Will Go On begins her comeback tour in Paris tonight after being diagnosed for a rare neurological condition referred to as stiff person syndrome. It is 6:26 on Times Radio Breakfast. Now, in Yemen, the Houthis are claiming a major advance on the Red Sea coast. The armed group have seized Perim Island, which is at the mouth of the waterway in the Bab al-Mandab Strait. It consolidates their grip on a key international shipping route. Earlier, the Houthis repeated their threat to target vessels from Saudi Arabia. So let's consider the implications with Alessio Patilano, Professor of War and Strategy at King's College London. Alessio, good morning.
21: Good morning.
1: So I suppose it's worth just noting where this strait is. It's basically on the other side of Saudi Arabia to the Strait of Hormuz. Just explain the significance of it.
21: So, as you can imagine, there's the connection between the Mediterranean and the broader European space, and then the Gulf area, which is very important from an energy point of view, and the broader sort of sea lanes of communications. These are spaces through which ships sail and navigate that connect Europe to Asia, from where an enormous amount of imports and exports sort of travel. This is Strait of Hormuz and Bab al-Mandeb, but really important, are quite central to this global maritime order that links Europe to some of the most important places from where we import energy resources, food, finished and unfinished goods, as well as places and destinations where we export the things that we produce and create here. So from a communication perspective, it's a vulnerable point. These are points that create potentially for those that geographically sit right around them an element of leverage when it comes to negotiating in international politics. Because if you can exercise some pressure around the straits by limiting the traffic and the circulation, as we've seen with Hormuz in the last few months, of course you're gaining incredible political bargaining power.
1: How big and how significant a moment is this, that the Houthis are holding physical land? How does that change their ability to control global shipping compared to, for example, firing missiles from elsewhere?
21: So that's an excellent question, because at the end of the day, it's a question of shades and degrees of control. So until now, it's not that the Houthis had limited control. They already had quite a significant denial capability with long-range strikes through missiles, and through drones. And in fact, since November 2024, we've had already significant reductions in traffic going through the Red Sea, and in particular Bab al-Mandeb. But things here now change, because Perim Islands, it's a small island, but it's located right in the middle of Bab al-Mandeb. So that increases their potential to use asymmetric capabilities, from mines to drones and short-range missiles. So it increases the number of options, even small boats and indeed other type of systems that can be used, and particularly autonomous and automated systems. So here what really is changing, and strategically is empowering enormously the Houthis, is the possibility that because they are now very conveniently located in the middle of Bab al-Mandeb Strait, now they can use even more capabilities, and therefore, if you want, add new ones to the ways in which they can impose cost and create additional risk for anyone in the shipping world that wants to use this particular waterways.
1: Alessio, thank you very much for your expertise this morning. It's good to speak to you.
21: Thank you.
1: That's Alessio Patilano, Professor of War and Strategy at King's College London. And of course, in these moments, your mind can't not think of other potential maritime choke points around the world. There was one.
21: Have a lovely day. Sorry.
1: Thank you, and you. There was one article I was reading that was suggesting we should be reflecting on where the strategy of Beijing and Taipei may end up in these sorts of moments where they are witnessing the chokehold that certain non-state actors have on essential shipping routes.
2: On the way here on Times Radio Breakfast, tough love. That's what we need to get young people off benefits and into work, says the government advisor. We'll discuss that next after the headlines with Cara Bentley.
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4: Thanks, Rosie. Good morning. Reform UK has received a £36 million donation from a cryptocurrency billionaire. Ben Dello recently moved from Hong Kong to the UK and says he's given the party the equivalent of £1 million a month until the next election to level the playing field with other parties. People protesting about small boat arrivals in Portsmouth later will not be allowed to wear face coverings between 10 a.m. today and 10 tomorrow in certain areas. Police say they are using new powers to prevent disorder, but will support those who want to express their views peacefully and lawfully. The government advisor writing a review about youth unemployment has told The Times that the current system is morally indefensible. Lord Alan Milburn says there must be more duty to engage with the help offered to get into employment as a condition for receiving benefits. Almost one in five drivers say they've accidentally broken the speed limit because a road sign was hidden behind branches or a hedge. Nearly all of those surveyed by the RAC had seen signs covered by plants. More than half say they see it regularly. Speed limit, stop and give way signs are the ones motorists most notice obstructions around. Rod Dennis is from the RAC.
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1: Good morning. Thank you so much for being with us on Times Radio Breakfast. It's Saturday morning and we are here till 10 o'clock. Lots to come. We'll be considering this donation to Reform UK throughout the programme of over £30 million from a crypto billionaire. Details to come in the next few minutes and full coverage as well. We'll also be reflecting on the fact that President Trump is heading to Ireland today, and among his golfing commitments, he'll be meeting the Irish president, who in the past has said she abhors his policies. So that's bound to be fun. I wonder how that'll shake out. Then from 10 o'clock this morning, Ed Vasey is on Times Radio. He will be talking to the best-selling author Sebastian Foulkes about Palestine. That's both where his new novel is set and where his father was stationed in the army just after the Second World War. From 1 o'clock this lunchtime, Jane Mulcairant is on Times Radio. She's got Gavin and Stacey's Joanna Page, and also Patrick Bramall, actor and co-creator of Colin from Accounts, who's taking on a darker role in Apple TV's Last Scene. And Aisha Hazarika has Times Radio Drive from 4. She will be reflecting on the legacy of 9/11 with Mark Malik Brown, former UN Deputy Secretary General, and also the journalist and historian Taj Ali. So lots to come throughout the day on Times Radio.
2: But now it's 6:35, so time for our daily morning briefing on business, sport and first politics with Katrina Stewart, correspondent at The Scotsman. Good morning.
22: Good morning.
2: Can we start with that donation? The biggest ever gift given to a political party, £36 million has been given to Reform UK by one donor. What do we know about the details of this?
22: Well, Ben Dello is a cryptocurrency billionaire with a criminal conviction who was pardoned by Donald Trump. And he's donated £36 million to Reform UK. So that means that Reform has now raised five times as much as the Tories this year and six times as much as Labour. And we know about this because he's written an op-ed in The Telegraph about his reasons for making the donation. And it's quite striking that he says his takeaway from what he calls Reform's recent financial troubles is that they have to spend less time trying to raise funds and more time preparing for government. And I think that's quite an extraordinary take on alleged financial wrongdoing that the Met Police are investigating. But I think what's also important to note about this story is that Gabriel Pogrand, who's the head of investigations at the Sunday Times, says that his paper was planning to run a critical story about this on Sunday. And as does seem to happen not infrequently with Reform, when a newspaper has approached them for comment about a story that is going to be critical and scrutinise them, they've taken that story to another newspaper but reframed the narrative to have a positive spin. And aside from there being gentlemen's agreements about this sort of behaviour, it is a dirty way to try and avoid scrutiny.
2: Yeah, well, I mean, it's been described as a game-changing gift. Do you think it does do that?
22: Well, it depends what Reform decides to do with the money. I mean, they certainly don't have any trouble in raising money. And I think another sort of focus of this is that the one thing that Reform does seem to be well across is its cryptocurrency plans for government. It has a spokesperson. It has a form of policy for if the party takes government. all around cryptocurrency. So you may look at this as an investment that might be useful in the future rather than just someone wanting to support the Reform Party.
2: Yeah. There had been sort of talk from the Labour government about trying to impose rules that would limit donations that could be given to political parties.
22: Yes, that's something that has been discussed for quite a while and has been at the forefront of discussions most recently. There's been talk from the unions as well about limiting donations and making it much clearer where donations are coming from, how money is being donated, and a real push towards transparency. And as we've seen with the issues around donations to Nigel Farage and how those have been handled, there is a problem here with perhaps interpretation of the rules around donations. And so definitely I think this story is going to push that really to the forefront of the narrative and discussions around this issue in the coming days.
2: Yeah, and just to kind of give you listening a bit of context, this donation kind of dwarfs the previous record for a single donation. That was of £10 million that was left to the Conservatives as a bequest. So, I mean, £36 million really is very significant. And we'll debate a little bit later in the programme to what extent this is game-changing for Reform UK. Katrina, lots of other things to talk about. NEET, we've talked so much at length sort of in the last year or so why it is we've got, you know, a million young people not working, not in training, not in employment. The government's advisor, Alan Milburn, he's sort of already laid out his diagnosis of the problem. His sort of prescription for it comes in a few weeks. He's told The Times actually a tough love approach is needed. What does he mean?
22: This is really difficult for Alan Milburn. So he's a former Labour cabinet minister and he's writing a review on youth unemployment and trying to look at this from all angles. And the government has a big problem here with financing the benefits bill. There's expected to be around a £94 billion increase in the benefits bill from now until 2030-31. And part of that is young people aged 16 to 24 being out of work and being on, in particular, PIP, personal independence payments, which is an additional payment that you would get on top of universal credit if you have a diagnosis of a disability. And there's an increasing number of young people who, and that I should say is a benefit that only affects England and Wales. In Scotland, we have something different. We have an adult disability payment, ADP, which is devolved. But in England and Wales, young people are being diagnosed with autism and with ADHD, and they are claiming this, additional benefit. And so Alan Milburn is really trying to be sort of delicate around this because he is validating young people's diagnoses, the difficulties that are facing young people in getting work. But he's also saying, he's also saying we have to be realistic about what this is costing the state. And also the negative impacts of young people of being out of work. So he's talking about there being varying degrees of autism, varying degrees of ADHD, and he wants to introduce some sort of tapering system, a backstop, so that young people are obliged to try and seek work and their benefits will be tapered off if they refuse to engage with that process. But he is in a difficult position because he's facing this very difficult financial position whilst at the same time trying to be supportive and trying to not be too critical of young people who are not working.
2: He's weighing up, isn't he, to what extent you incentivise people by what we know would be the life satisfaction and the income of having a career and an identity in the workplace, and the stick approach, isn't he? Like trying to work out what's the best strategy for these young people who presumably don't want to have a life consigned to benefits.
22: And it's such a complicated picture because there simply aren't the same job opportunities that there were previously for young people. So it's about trying to stimulate the jobs market and encourage employers also to take on young people. We've also seen since the pandemic that there have been difficulties with getting young people to engage. Even in school, there's been an increase in school refusal. And then those young people who've had that very difficult educational experience are then coming out into the job market. And so Alan Milburn is very clearly saying he doesn't think this is about young people who are feckless or who are lazy and who don't want to work. It's about giving them the opportunities and giving them the support to go out to work. So he wants to couple being able to have the financial support there through the welfare system, but then at the same time having support to actually go out into the job market and get work. But it isn't a straightforward picture. It is complex and there are loads of different strands to it that the government is going to have to juggle, but a very necessary piece of work.
9: Yeah, I'm only a few weeks away from hearing more about really the proposals he has to try and fix the problems. So we'll get more of that in detail. Assisted dying, Katrina, yeah, this time yesterday, you know, we knew it was going to be a fraught debate and it was quite fraught in the Commons. And I think more so than the last time MPs voted on this. I think there were gasps, and shock and tears when the vote was finally announced about 2:40 yesterday to say the bill had been defeated. What changed, do you think, materially from this time to last time, which meant this time it didn't pass?
22: We saw this quite similar situation in Scotland last year with the assisted dying bill here, where it did seem like it was going to pass and there was support for it. But at the last minute, there were varying concerns. And I think the same thing has happened at Westminster, whereas in 2025, the Commons voted for assisted dying and there was frustration that the Lords had then delayed it. But the debate over the past few months seems to have shifted quite substantially towards looking at the safeguards. And for many MPs, the objections around safeguards were there. They were concerned about the protection of vulnerable people, about medical uncertainty, safeguards around mental capacity. We heard talk as well of palliative care and of trying to improve the palliative care system. And it's such an incredibly emotive debate and a difficult debate. And of course, it was a free vote as well. So MPs are voting with their conscience. And for some, the legislation was just not robust enough and they felt that they couldn't push it through at the last minute. But an incredibly difficult decision to be making.
9: And the Times are calling some of them sort of quiet quitters, about 30 Labour MPs who decided this time round they weren't going to vote against, but they just weren't going to show up to vote for.
22: Yes, and again, that is similar to the situation that we saw at Holyrood, where there had been MSPs who were very in support of assisted dying right up until the last moment. And at the last moment, they just had a change of heart, an attack of conscience, and they couldn't do it. And from what I've heard from speaking to people who had the responsibility for this vote at Westminster, it was the same thing. They didn't want to take a position one way or another, and so they abstained. And people who are very passionately in support of the bill or against the bill one way or another will perhaps see that as cowardice. But again, this is such a difficult vote to put through, particularly when you don't feel that there are the safeguards in place, that I think people can have some sympathy for MPs who abstained at the last minute.
9: Katrina, thank you very much for the update. Katrina Stewart, correspondent at The Scotsman, bringing us up to date on politics.
10: Just a message from Harry in Somerset, who says, "You and The Times have been relentlessly dumping all over Farage and Reform for months. Now you are somehow, or your reporter is somehow surprised and upset that they chose not to give the story to The Times. Really?" says Harry. I just want to kind of just give a gentle nudge on how this sort of thing works in political reporting, because a key part of it is, when you have an exclusive, which is what Gabriel Polgrind and the Sunday Times team had, they had a confidential source that said this crypto billionaire, who, by the way, has been pardoned by President Trump in the past, he was pleaded guilty in the US to failing to implement an anti-money laundering program. He was pardoned by Trump last year. So Gabriel Polgrind had a confidential source saying that this billionaire had given this money to Reform. It is a normal part and an expected part, and indeed a crucial part of good journalistic practice, to then take that to the people in question, in this case Reform UK, and say, "We're going to run the story.
9: What's your comment?" I think it's an essential part of the story.
10: Exactly. That is an absolutely part of a crucial part of just good journalistic practice. And so for anyone to then hear that and take the story somewhere else is just, it's just not how it works, or not how it should work. And actually, the sort of logical kind of follow-through of this is that the idea of approaching for comment, the whole thing will break down if this is, becomes the new norm, and actually it increases the chance of inaccuracy, because all in question should have a chance to contribute to reporting. And in this case, it's kind of a bit of a bad faith move, actually, to be approached and to go elsewhere. So, appreciate your comment, Harry, but I just thought it was important to give a gentle nudge in the direction of how these things kind of work. Now, let's have a little look at what you're reading on the Times online and on the Times app this morning with your digital subscription.
2: The third most read is the obituary for King Charles's ex-girlfriend, Davina Sheffield. She was a sort of very glamorous debutante who in the summer of 1974 was seen as the front runner to marry the then Prince of Wales. I think they dated for a couple of years.
10: In second place is How to Reset Your Cortisol. A stress expert tells the Times that while cortisol is known as the stress hormone, it's actually vital for boosting energy levels.
2: And in first place, another royal story, Prince Harry, who's announced a string of pseudo-royal engagements. The paper writes the palace can insist Harry and his wife are private citizens, but their engagements tell a different story. If you want to read any of those, you need to go to thetimes.com and click subscribe.
10: Now, no American has won a men's Grand Slam tennis title for 23 years. Ben Shelton could bring that wait to an end. Overnight, he's made it through to the US Open final. TalkSport's Amelia Beltrow joins us. Morning, Amelia.
11: A very good morning.
10: Good to see you. So tell us about the game overnight and indeed tomorrow's final.
11: I will. Can I also just say, this is a fantastic studio.
10: Thank you so much.
11: It's my first time in it. It's really, really lovely.
10: No, we've designed it ourselves.
11: Well, yeah, excellent
2: work. A range of feedback from someone said it was like being in the Loose Women set.
10: I wouldn't know. I've never been. Although

0: Mm. Crazy, crazy speeds. But yes, he reaches his first Grand Slam final. He spoke to the crowds afterwards saying, let's do it for the USA. And he will now face Alexander Zverev, the German. He beats Karen Khachanov in the other semi-final. Now, Alexander's kind of on a bit of a run at the moment. Obviously, he got to the Wimbledon final. He won the French Open. So I think he'll be kind of hoping to redeem himself after not winning the Wimbledon final. But yeah, two very... big heavyweights, really. Obviously, in the absence of Carlos Alcaraz, Jannik Sinner. So, it should be a very good day tomorrow.
1: I recently reached the point where I've always thought that sports people are older than me, because for a lot of my life they have been. And then all of a sudden, like, Carlos Alcaraz is like 23 or 24. Ben Shelton's 23 years old.
0: Yeah.
1: And I'm like, oh, actually, these people are quite a lot younger than me.
0: I'll also give a shout out to the women's, because that's taking place today. We've got Aryna Sabalenka. She's hoping to do the three-peat back-to-back-to-back. Hasn't been done since Serena Williams, since 2014. But she is now taking on the incoming world number one, Elena Rybakina, who is actually stolen Sabalenka's number one spot in the world ranking. So that's taking place at 9 p.m. tonight.
1: Premier League football today. It's a busy one. Yes. What are you looking out for?
0: Yes, Hull could actually go top of the table. So they're one of the newly promoted sides. They could go top of the table if they beat Chelsea and if Arsenal don't beat Sunderland away. It is a big ask, but they've done incredibly well so far. They've won 3 from 3, haven't conceded at all. But then at the other end of the table, we've got two teams who are yet to even score in the Premier League. We've got Aston Villa. They're going to be hosting Nottingham Forest. And we've got Tottenham, who will be hosting Everton. And then we've also got other games, including Bournemouth. They're desperate for their first league win as they host Brentford, who are so far unbeaten.
1: I should just say that the Game Football podcast from The Times and The Sunday Times has got full coverage of Premier League football and analysis. It's hosted by sports editor Tom Clark and former professional player Gregor Robertson. And so The Times and Sunday Times journalists bring you the full picture on and off the pitch. So search for The Game wherever you listen to podcasts. And Amelia, let's do cricket as well, because there was a really unexpected turn of events in the third test between England and Pakistan.
0: Yes, they were kind of hoping to close it down in 3 days, but no. Debutant 21-year-old Rasula, he hit 81, 9 sixes, much to England's frustration, I'm sure, where we've had comments in the past few days where they kind of want to get this done quickly. They want to close off the series 3-0. So it does go into a fourth day, and they should complete the whitewash. They should win today. But it was, I think they were quite taken aback by it, because it was Pakistan's highest running score of the day. They finished 449 all out. So it goes into a fourth day at Edgbaston today.
1: Lovely stuff. Thanks, Amelia. You're welcome back in our lovely studio.
0: Thank you.
1: Anytime.
0: I will come back. I'll take you up on that offer.
1: Thanks very much. That is Talk Sports' Amelia Beltrow.
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2: 6:54. Analysts say the price of crude oil could reach $120 a barrel if the conflict in the Middle East continues.

0: clearly there are going to be huge knock-on effects for the global economy. Let's discuss with the business journalist Ramzan Kamali. Ramzan, morning.
1: Good morning.
0: I mean, Brent crude oil price is still sitting above $100 a barrel.
1: Yes, and we did get some relief on Friday. Prices were down just under 3% at $104.61. And that was on the back of a report from the FT that said that some Middle East leaders were sitting down to thrash out a deal with Iran. And so hopes were raised that perhaps oil prices might be moving downwards again, which would be a good thing, as you say, for the global economy, because oil prices have been putting a lot of pressure around the world on prices and inflation. But unfortunately, a story that you mentioned earlier, the attacks by the Houthi rebels in Yemen intensified, and Saudi Arabia closed its east-west pipeline. It's a very significant pipeline. Around 4 to 5% of global supply runs through it. And so I suspect we should see another sort of more pressure next week as well on oil prices as well as a result of this. So there doesn't seem to be any easing off of the pressure on oil prices, as the tensions in the Middle East don't seem to be easing either.
0: Yeah, and sort of related, interest rates look set to rise.
1: Yes, and this is all down to inflation, really. Last week we saw the European Central Bank increase interest rates because it says that it doesn't think that its 2% inflation target, that target, basically, that's not going to be seen for a long time. And so they raised interest rates to 2.5%. We've got the Federal Reserve, the US. The last time I checked, the Fed Watch tool, which is the what the market suspect policymakers will do, is standing at 87% chance of an increase in interest rates there, which is unlikely to please President Trump, who's been calling for interest rate cuts. Here in the UK, we've also got the Bank of England meeting. I think here, though, we might see the Bank of England staying put at 3.75% and not raise interest rates. There's a slight difference here between the US and the UK. The fact is that in the US, the labour market is in a pretty buoyant sort of situation, quite strong, still adding lots of jobs every month, whereas the UK, the labour market is slightly weaker. So I think policymakers here might be less likely to want to increase interest rates.
0: Okay. Other thing we should talk about, Ramzan, Pound Stretcher is in talks to buy Pound Land. Tell us more.
1: Yeah, so Pound Stretcher is owned by a US investment group called Fortress. It's looking to buy Pound Land, which was only taken over last year by a private equity firm called Gordon Brother. And Poundland's been not doing very well for quite some time now. And in fact, the new owners last year did do a massive restructure to try and get things working again. In fact, they closed well over 100 stores. So I think when they took over the business, there were about 800 stores. They're now roughly around 650 stores, I think. But it's a pretty significant business. They employ 12,000 people. And their strategy was to make the Poundland pricing strategy more simple again, because it had gone away from the model of, everything in here is £1. And so now they just have very definite, they're either £1, £2 or £3. And there's nothing else really in Poundland now if you go. But it does say a lot that actually people are starting to be a little, I think, savvier when they shop and realise that sometimes buying something for a pound doesn't necessarily mean it's the cheapest thing.
0: Yeah. Okay, Ramzan, thank you very much. Ramzan Kamali, the business journalist, concluding our daily briefing on politics, business and sport.
2: That's something we do every morning at 6:35 on Times Radio Breakfast, so you can set your alarm and be best briefed in your household. Right, coming up on the programme, lots after seven on NEETs. This idea that actually young people who are not in employment, education or training need a bit of tough love, actually, and the system needs to harden up, basically, so that more benefits are tied to an obligation to be looking for work, to try to get young people and encourage young people to actively look for jobs. Alan Milburn's report is on the way. He has spoken to Stephen Swinford, the political editor of The Times, and that's where he makes this suggestion that actually we need to follow the model of other countries. He's been in the Netherlands most recently, and try to incentivize young people who want to work. and to try to get them back into work. Instead of, I suppose, like, frankly, instead of life being too easy on benefits.
0: Yeah, he says the deal is that as the opportunities increase, so must the obligations, because otherwise we'll end up with a situation where more and more young people are consigned to a life on benefits. We've heard that phrase so many times, but what is the strategy that will motivate young people who haven't up to now decided to work? The carrot or the stick or something in between?
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0: And good morning, it's now 7 o'clock. You are in the company of Callum McDonald and Rosie Wright for Times Radio Breakfast.
2: Good morning. The headlines. Government adviser Alan Milburn says Britain needs a tough love approach to young people on benefits. And a crypto billionaire has donated £36 million to Reform UK, the largest sum in the history of British politics.
0: Ahead, why Donald Trump may get a frosty reception when he plays golf in Ireland this weekend. And what is it like to go to university in your 60s?
2: It's Saturday, the 12th of September.
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0: First of the latest news, here's Cara Bentley.
4: Thanks, Rosie. Good morning. Reform UK has received £36 million from one donor, Ben Dello, a cryptocurrency billionaire. He says he wants them to have a fair fight against the other main parties. It's the biggest individual donation by far to any political party, with the next largest being £10 million to the Conservatives in 2022. Katrina Stewart, correspondent at The Scotsman, told Times Radio they're now far richer than their opponents.
5: Reform has now raised 5 times as much as the Tories this year and 6 times as much as Labour. And we know about this because he's written an op-ed in The Telegraph about his reasons for making the donation. And it's quite striking that he says his takeaway from what he calls Reform's recent financial troubles is that they have to spend less time trying to raise funds and more time preparing for government. And I think that's quite an extraordinary take on alleged financial wrongdoing.
4: Reform UK has denied any wrongdoing regarding previous financial donations and says it will cooperate fully with the police. Officers will be able to arrest protesters who cover their faces at an anti-immigration march or stand up to racism counter-protests in Portsmouth later. Hampshire Police has marked out an area where concealing your identity is a criminal offence using new powers. The force says it wants to allow peaceful protest, despite clashes between demonstrators and officers nearly a week ago. Andy Mariner from the National Police Chiefs Council says they're ready for whatever happens.
6: We are coordinated and we are ready. We have a national structure that can respond very quickly and we're all linked up. Intelligence is being shared. So if something does happen that is unexpected, we'll be in a position to respond very quickly.
4: The government advisor writing a review about youth unemployment has told The Times that the current system is morally indefensible. Lord Alan Milburn says there must be more duty to engage with the help offered to get into employment as a condition for receiving benefits. The number of out-of-work young people who receive means-tested benefits with no requirement to engage with employment support had almost doubled from 160,000 in 2019 to 300,000 at the end of last year. Newly declassified presidential memos reveal that the CIA had strong indications that the terror chief Osama bin Laden wanted to attack Britain on its own soil years before 9/11. The documents show that the UK was on the hit list of the al-Qaeda leader back in 1998. The information was released by the CIA director John Ratcliffe to mark the 25th anniversary of the September the 11th terror attacks. Donald Trump arrives in Ireland later, with Irish police mounting what's been described as one of their biggest security operations ever. The head of the police says there will be no tolerance for public disorder during protests. The US president will meet his counterpart, Catherine Connolly, a long-standing critic of his, and the Irish prime minister in Dublin before travelling to his golf resort in Doonbeg for the Irish Open. For a roundup of the news on demand, find the Times Radio news briefing on the Times Radio app.
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2: Hello, good morning. It's 4 minutes past seven on Saturday morning, the 12th of September. This is Times Radio Breakfast with Rosie Wright and Callum MacDonald. Nigel Farage's Reform UK has received a £36 million donation. It is the biggest in the history of British politics. It's come from a cryptocurrency billionaire. He's called Ben Dilo, who recently relocated from Hong Kong to the UK so he could continue giving money to Reform UK. He says he wants to give the money because he wants a fair fight in the polls. To put £36 million into context for you, at the last general election, Labour raised about £9 million, the Conservatives around £1.8 million, and the Lib Dems and Reform UK at that point, both around £1.6 million. This is a huge injection of cash into British politics. Details of the donation were given to The Telegraph after Reform was approached by The Sunday Times on Friday. Ben Dilo says he wants to give the money so the party can compete with the, quote, entrenched advantages of its rivals.
0: We'll look into the details of this and really to what extent it changes the game for Reform UK on the programme. Now, less than half of the expenditure on benefits spent on those aged 16 to 24 has work-related requirements. The number of out-of-work young people who receive means-tested benefits with no requirement to engage with employment support has almost doubled to 300,000 at the end of last year. Alan Milburn, who's been investigating the issue of NEETs for the government, says those on health and disability benefits who are capable of working should face an obligation to take advantage of employment support. We're going to hear from a NEETs expert next to try to understand if Milburn is proposing solutions that really are going to work, and if so, how quickly they'll have an impact.
2: Also on Breakfast this morning, President Trump arrives in Ireland later to be, well, greeted, we think, by the Irish president, although she's previously said she abhors his policies. And why the tinned mackerel you're eating may not be mackerel at all.
0: Which feels bizarre, literally, when it wasn't what was as described on the tin. We're also discussing the cost of school holidays, school trips. I wonder if there's been a letter sent home or a WhatsApp, or you've come home and your son and daughter have said, oh, everyone's going skiing to Canada, wherever it might be, and you're looking at the cost and the mind boggles. You know, the tricky things and the dynamics that can create in the classroom when some parents can and others cannot afford that school trip. You can keep in touch with us on everything we're talking about or discuss something totally different. You can text us 87222. Make sure that you start your message with the word Times, or you can WhatsApp us. I have had feedback many times, Callum, that we say the WhatsApp number too quickly. Sorry. So the WhatsApp number is 0333 003 2353. That's 0333 003 2353.
2: So Britain needs to take a tough love approach to young people who are on benefits by giving them greater employment support in exchange for a new duty to engage. This is according to Alan Milburn, who's leading a major government review into youth unemployment. The former Labour cabinet minister review into NEETs, the nearly 1 million young people who are not in education, employment or training, is due out very soon. And so he's been speaking to the Times political editor Stephen Swinford and explained the key thinking behind his review.
8: There's a deal on both sides. The state absolutely has an obligation around more support and more opportunities, and young people have an obligation to engage with that, because otherwise we are in this world where you're signed off and you're written off. And I know that sounds like tough love, but it is tough love that is needed here.
0: He said Britain should introduce a backstop like other welfare systems in Europe, which would see people's benefits reduced if they repeatedly fail to engage.
8: So we've been in Belgium and we've been in Holland, and both of their systems, every system has a backstop, every single one. And these, by the way, these systems here were created by progressive politicians.
9: Yeah.
8: You know, they weren't created by, you know, the people on the sort of reactionary end of politics. They were great by progressive politicians for a very simple reason, which is that people realised in the 1940s and 1950s that the worst life chance was one where you weren't able to be in work, because it was ruinous for your life chances. Yeah. And somehow or other, we've lost that along the way.
2: And he talked about the difficulties of getting out of the welfare system once you're in it.
8: Once you've got a diagnosis, you get an entitlement in the welfare system. And once you get into the welfare system, you can't get out. You know, this data point about half of claimants who claim a health and disability benefit today will still be on that disability benefit in 15 years' time. And by the way, still unemployed. So you're consigning a whole generation of young people who might have ADHD to a lifetime of benefits. I mean, if you're in for 15 years, you're going to be in for 25 years.
2: That is Ellen Milburn. Well, Ruth Sunderland is the director of the Christopher Niepert Foundation, who has written extensively on the issue of NEETs. Good morning, Ruth.
10: Good morning.
2: It's good to speak to you. I suppose just for context, actually, you should outline what the work of the Christopher Niepert Foundation actually is. What is the success story here?
10: Well, the Christopher Niepert Foundation is a politically independent charity that was set up in 2020 in a little town in Derbyshire called Alfreton, which scores pretty poorly on most measures of deprivation, including on NEETs. And the focus of the foundation is very much around NEETs and around the community. So Christopher Niepert is a local businessman, and in 2016, he noticed that the local school was doing really, really badly. So rather than stand by and just let that happen, he stepped in, he took over the school, and under his tutelage, it's gone from being one of the worst performing in the entire country to the third most oversubscribed in Derbyshire. And the big achievement is that there have been zero NEETs at 18, that's zero NEETs at 18 for the past two academic years, and virtual zero at 16. So one of the things that we would like to really do is to see children around the whole country benefit from that kind of transformation that kids in Alfreton have seen at the school.
2: Yeah, I think that's such helpful context, because there are lessons to be learned from the experience of that area and that school in particular. And so when you hear and read what Alan Milburn has had to say today, Ruth, about tough love, does that feel like the approach that that should be pursued?
10: Yes, so the first thing to say is that I think there is no one simple solution to all of this. I absolutely agree with Alan Milburn, actually, about this. My only slight quibble with him is I wouldn't even say tough love, because that almost sounds slightly negative. I think what we're talking about is being realistic with younger people. Alan Milburn's not talking about being punitive or anything like that, or cutting off people's benefits or reducing people's benefits. He's talking about this as being an absolute last resort, by my understanding. Mm. And my own view is that I really don't think we do our children any favours if we just abandon them to a life on benefits, which would be a life that would be drunken and impoverished in more ways than just the financial. It's a shrinking of opportunity, a shrinking of horizons. So I don't think by going along with this and by standing by, I don't think that, I don't think that that is in any way helpful or a positive for young people whatsoever. I think we need to think about rebranding work almost. There seems to be this idea that work is almost a negative and something to be avoided. And actually, work is a brilliant way for people to achieve their potentials. And if people do have mental health struggles, having a purposeful job, an occupation, can actually be very positive for that.
2: Yes, I think that idea of rebranding work is an interesting one, actually. Lots of our listeners, whenever we have these sorts of conversations, also suggest that it's actually difficult for employers to take young people on. It's expensive to employ them. Perhaps they're not coming out of schools with the adequate or appropriate skills. So there is a kind of there's a consideration as to closing off the route, if I can put it like this, closing off the routes to ending up in a situation where you're out of work, trying to shut down those routes to be not in education, employment or training, if you catch my drift.
10: I do. So I think that there are belief really at the foundation is that you have to come at this from several angles. So the school, the David Niepert Academy, Employability skills are embedded throughout the curriculum at the school. So this is completely separate from the academic side, which obviously is very, very important in its own right. Clearly, that's very important. But by employability skills, I mean work readiness. I mean having the attributes that employers want. So, you know, this turning up on time, being reliable, regulating emotions, having resilience. All of these attributes that make you a good colleague and make you ready for work. I also think, as you say, Callum, you really need employers, and it's become more difficult and more expensive for employers to take on young people. So Christopher Nieper himself, who has been running, his family have had a business in Alfreton in Derbyshire for 65 years. He supplied me recently with some figures that I dug out this morning. So over the past 5 years, the costs of employing a young person aged 18 to 20 have gone up by 65%.
8: Wow.
10: So people talk about the increases recently from Labour. That's correct, but that was going on before. Over 10 years, the figure, the cost of employing a young person in that age group has doubled, just more than doubled. And with the best will in the world, employers do want to give young people a chance, but those costs are a consideration. So it is quite difficult. So I think you need to engage employers. We probably need more people like Christopher Nieper, more enlightened capitalists who care about their communities and want to take an interest in all of this. We need schools. We also need the benefit system to be looked at. We need to engage whole communities. You know, you don't solve a problem that's become entrenched like this. A million young people. You don't solve this just in a school or just by changing benefits. This is the issue, I think, of our time now. This is the one thing that if we don't solve this, we just are going to have a much worse future as a whole country. It's not a problem just for deprived communities. It's a problem for everybody.
2: Ruth, it's really good to speak to you this morning. Thank you very much.
10: Thank you.
2: Thanks. That's Ruth Sunderland, who is the director of the Christopher Nieper Foundation, talking about rebranding work so it's got a kind of less negative connotation and implication for young people. Of course, one of the crucial bits of this is how politically palatable Alan Milburn's recommendations are going to be, and indeed how they relate to the budget that the Chancellor will deliver in, where are we, 6 weeks' time, approximately, towards the end of October. And so will there be a bit of a shift on things like, for example, the minimum wage for young people being increased? Maybe that's something that could be tweaked. Will national insurance be reviewed? Can all of this mesh together into something that represents a solution?
0: Yeah, he says, at the moment, what we're doing is basically saying to a near majority, oh, it's fine. It's the state at its worst, a total state failure. There is no mincing of words when it comes to diagnosing how serious the problem is. So how radical will the solution be? Let's move on to some other politics, shall we? Let's drill down into this morning's big political story. This crypto billionaire who's donated a record £36 million to Reform UK. His name is Ben Dello. He says he wants to help the party compete with the entrenched advantages of their rivals. Kevin Schofield is political editor at HuffPost UK and joins us now. Kevin, morning.
11: Morning.
0: What is the justification then, or the reasoning, and you don't have to give a justification, the reasoning from this crypto billionaire for why he's donated such a large sum to Reform UK?
11: Well, he says he wants to level the playing field. He says that the established parties, Labour and the Conservatives, already have an inbuilt advantage when it comes to funding activities, and he basically wants to level that playing field. I mean, he's not just levelling it. I mean, he's tilting it unbelievably in Reform's favour. I mean, this is by far and away the biggest single donation to a British political party in history. The previous largest was £10 million to the Conservatives, which was a bequest from someone who had died. So this is, you know, blows that out of the water, and gives Reform undoubtedly a huge financial advantage in the run-up to the next general election.
0: Do you think so? How will they use this money, do you think?
11: Well, I mean, £36 million can obviously buy you an awful lot of election leaflets, can't it? But, you know, you're looking at social media, advertising spend. I think that will be huge. come the next general election, you know, getting that message directly to people's phones effectively. Now, Reform have been very good at that, the social media game on Facebook, etc. So this just gives them so much more financial firepower.
0: Yeah. What does he mean about the entrenched advantages enjoyed by the rivals? Because, I mean, if we look at the polls, and yes, Reform have been sort of dipping in the polls over the last 6 months or so. But, you know, in terms of polling position, Reform have got a fairly meaty slice of the pie that the Conservatives and Labour would be quite keen to take.
11: Yeah, undoubtedly. I mean, I think what he means there is, you know, Labour and the Conservatives have been around for decades, for a very long time indeed, for over 100 years, and Reform are an insurgent party, and he just believes that the system, the political ecosystem in this country is tilted in favour of the establishment parties, and that Reform needs as many as much help basically as they can get at this stage. Now, we're still 3 years out from a general election. Labour, potentially anyway, and Labour are currently enjoying a bit of a bounce under Andy Burnham. Reform support has been falling over the past few months. So it's a timely financial boost, certainly, for Reform. The one issue, though, is it does raise, again, the whole issue of funding and Reform. And it's just a few days since the Metropolitan Police said that they were launching a criminal investigation into the revelations about that were in the Channel 4 documentary last week.
0: Yeah, the allegations that they would be taking money from donors that do not have the legal ability to do so here in the UK, an impermissible donor. It's got a kind of jargony term. This is another cryptocurrency billionaire. So too is the one who gave Nigel Farage a personal donation of £5 million. That's the one that Nigel is very disputed about, when he should have declared that donation and he didn't do it within the 12 months of becoming an MP, which is what the rules say he should do. Why do you think these cryptocurrency billionaires are keen on courting Reform UK?
11: Well, that's a very good question indeed, isn't it? And I think it's significant as well. It's very interesting that Reform have a very fully formed policy on the cryptocurrency industry and what they would do to help that industry were they to gain power. But they don't have, for instance, a defence spokesman. I think that maybe shows where their priorities lie at this stage. I think they just think they've got a friendly ear, certainly, in Nigel Farage when it comes to crypto. He's been a big proponent of that industry for quite some time now. He's all across the detail, and I think it's no coincidence therefore that crypto billionaires think that they should plough money into Reform, because they think a Reform government, frankly, would be good for their industry. There's nothing inherently wrong in that, as long as it's upfront, the money is declared, and people know who is funding Reform, and then can draw their own conclusions on the party's policies accordingly.
0: Yeah, which is exactly what's happened in this situation, the biggest ever individual gift from an individual to a political party. The broader picture, Kevin, for Reform UK, it has been a very bumpy 6 months, and ultimately it does come down to money, really, doesn't it? Whether that's Nigel Farage's personal donations, whether that's allegations levelled by the Sunday Times about funding from impermissible donors, whether that's George and Fiona Cottrell. We saw that big exclusive documentary this time last weekend from Channel 4 and Verbatim Media alleging that there had been potential criminal activity in how Reform was sort of soliciting money into the party. How much does all, there's a sum of all of that, Kevin, how much does that actually hurt the party and its potential popularity?
11: I think it's a risk for them, undoubtedly. I mean, I think it potentially does. There was a YouGov poll out earlier this week which showed that more than half of the public think that Nigel Farage and his party actually are very sleazy, which is certainly a higher number proportion than the other parties. So there is definitely a reputational risk here for Reform that people just look at that and think, that looks a little bit dodgy. Now, obviously, Reform insists they've done nothing wrong, but those allegations that you mentioned earlier. So there is a risk there, but I think the reckoning in Reform is that the reward, i.e. the £36 million from this donor from Bendello is worth that risk, you know, that they can probably ride out all the controversy over donations because they've got this money here that will help them in other ways in the run-up to the next election.
0: Kevin, thank you very much for your time. Kevin Schofield, political editor of HuffPost UK. And I should say, on all those claims that we've just talked about, Reform UK deny all allegations. But of course, as we know, the Metropolitan Police are investigating some of those instances. So more to come.
2: Your thoughts on that? Very welcome. £36 million from a crypto billionaire. What do you make of it? You can WhatsApp 0333 003 2353. 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We'll hear about someone who's done that next. 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
2: In the Times this morning, you can read about a new adventure for the actor Caroline Quentin. She's going to university for the first time at the age of 66. Caroline's to study history of art at the Courtauld Institute in London. She says she's looking forward to Freshers Week and joining clubs. So what is it like to become a student later in life? Well, Tony Purse did it. He joins us now. Morning, Tony.
23: Morning.
2: Why did you decide to go to university and how old were you when you made that decision?
23: I was 60 when I made the decision. Mm-hmm. I had wanted to go to university for a long while, ever since I left school in 1980. And family and things changed my planning. But somebody said recommended I try going to university after I came out of a hospital spell. So I tried and got in.
2: That's amazing. And what did you study?
23: Modern history.
2: Brilliant. And why that? Because I think what's in my mind is that often people will go to university straight out of school or shortly thereafter,
23: yeah,
2: because they think it's the next thing to do in order to get a job. But that clearly, I don't think, was a massive factor in your decision making.
23: No. And that's why I've always considered myself quite lucky, because I've not had to worry about finding a job when I've graduated. Having to worry about student loan, paying that back, having to find somewhere to live. So as a mature student, it's been quite beneficial to me. So I do consider myself quite lucky compared to some of my younger compatriots, because I haven't had the same sort of pressure that they've had, really.
2: Yeah, it's a good point, actually. Was it weird? Was it weird being in classes with, like, 18-year-olds?
23: It's extraordinarily weird, yeah. It's even weirder when you're actually having a history lecture about a period that you remember.
2: Did that happen?
23: That's ultra weird.
2: That's brilliant. You can be a first-hand witness in your seminars or whatever.
23: I was frequently called upon to be that. Yeah, absolutely.
2: That's amazing. And how did other students, I suppose, welcome you or otherwise? Was it odd for them as well?
23: I don't think so. I never got the impression it was odd.
2: Yeah.
23: I used to get asked for directions quite a lot, but I never got the impression that anybody in my cohort found it an unusual thing to happen.
2: Yeah. Can I ask a ridiculous question, if I may, which is, what did you wear? Because I remember a mature student would appear in our lectures and he would have dressed like an 18-year-old.
23: Yeah, exactly.
2: Did you do the same? Were you in trackies and a hoodie? Yeah,
23: absolutely.
2: Quite right, Tony. Now, you graduated in July, is that right?
23: I did, yeah.
2: Okay, congratulations. What are you doing now? What happened? What's your plan?
23: I'm taking a gap year.
2: I love it.
23: At 63. So, there's nothing's off the table. I'm considering a master's as the next step. But at the moment, I'm just enjoying being able to read what I want to read.
2: Yeah.
23: As opposed to what I have to read.
2: Yeah.
23: I go to gym 3 times a week. I box. I spend time with my wife. Which I haven't done for the last 3 years very much. So I'm just doing ordinary things at the moment.
2: That's brilliant.
23: As I said, I haven't got to worry about going out and finding a job so I can pay my student loan back, so yeah. I'm quite fortunate with that, really.
2: So you just did it for the love of it, basically, Tony. That's what we're saying.
23: I did it for me.
2: Yeah.
23: Absolutely. I was really selfish and did it for me because it's what I wanted to do for as long as I can remember.
2: Yeah. Well, fair enough. I can't grudge that, I don't think, Tony. Hey, it's been lovely speaking to you. Thank you very much.
23: You're welcome. Thank you. Good to speak to you.
2: Enjoy your gap year.
23: Okay. I will do. It might turn to a gap a couple of years, but I will do anyway.
2: You need to go and find yourself in Bali or something. That's what you're supposed to do in a gap year.
23: I'm not sure the wife would agree with that, but I'll try.
2: Tony, lovely to speak to you. Thank you.
23: You too. Take care. Thank you.
2: Cheers, you too. That is Tony Pierce, who is a mature student on a gap year now, having graduated in July. He was studying history at the University of East Anglia. He made that decision aged 60.
0: There we go.
2: Quite right too.
0: lots in store from 60 plus. Now, on this programme last Saturday, we brought you the first reports of the balaclava-clad migrant protests in Dover. The area's Anglican bishop says the events left her and many others feeling far from safe in a place they call home. We'll speak to her next. That's after the headlines now at 7:31 with Cara Bentley.
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4: Thanks, Rosie. Good morning. Reform UK has received a £36 million donation from a cryptocurrency billionaire. Ben Dilo recently moved from Hong Kong to the UK and says he's given the party the equivalent of £1 million a month until the next election to level the playing field with other parties. People protesting about small boat arrivals in Portsmouth later will not be allowed to wear face coverings between 10 a.m. today and 10 a.m. tomorrow in certain areas. Police say they are using new powers to prevent disorder, but will support those who want to express their views peacefully and lawfully. The government advisor writing a review about youth unemployment has told The Times that the current system is morally indefensible. Lord Alan Milburn says there must be more duty to engage with the help offered to get into employment as a condition for receiving benefits. Ruth Sunderland, director of the Christopher Nieper Foundation, a charity which supports towns that have been left behind, told Times Radio many have the wrong perspective.
5: I think we need to think about rebranding work almost. There seems to be this idea that work is almost a negative and something to be avoided. And actually, work is brilliant way for people to achieve their potentials. And if people do have mental health struggles, having a purposeful job, an occupation, can actually be very positive for that.
4: Donald Trump is due to arrive in Ireland. Irish Taoiseach Micheál Martin said he's looking forward to reaffirming their economic and cultural ties. The US president is expected to meet Irish President Catherine Connolly, who is a long-standing critic of his. For a roundup of the news on demand, subscribe to the Times Radio News Briefing on any podcast platform.
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10: So you're saying I can touch the tech before I buy it?
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11: Yeah, anything you like.
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2: Quite an interesting response from you on this Reform UK donation, and I suppose how much it bothers you. This person, Gordon, asks, I can't get away from the question, what does this 30-odd million pounds get you? What is the reward here for the... Well, I suppose he would say, Ben Della would say, the reward, he is backing the party that he wants to see do well, and perhaps that's reward enough. There are observations elsewhere that, of course, Reform UK have been quite vocal on crypto regulation sort of policy in a way that they've perhaps not engaged with other policy areas, for example. So I suppose there's a bit of that, you know, that he is just backing a political party that he wants to see do well. One of the considerations on it is they'll not have to worry about money for a long time with this level of backing.
0: Yeah, you'd assume then that what could happen is they could pay for a fairly comprehensive election campaigning machine. So, you know, that could be campaign managers in every target constituency, ramping up staff at party headquarters. Brian asked the question, will you explain how Reform will get the money? Is it up front, one amount? Is it to be paid monthly? Are there any conditions? All we know, he says he's giving the equivalent of £1 million per month to Reform between now and the latest date Labour can call an election. But he's given the party all of the money up front to defy any attempt by the government to block it.
2: And I do think as well there is a note on that, on the kind of regulation of how this works, because there's no suggestion that there's any wrongdoing here. It is just a historic amount of money, and that's why it's newsworthy. There are no restrictions on the amount of money UK-based donors can give to political parties. Labour previously introduced a £100,000 cap on donations from British citizens who live overseas or who have recently returned to the UK. And I think that's an important part of the story as well here. And then the addition to that on the kind of regulation and rules point is that while that cap on donations from citizens abroad exists, Andy Burnham dropped plans for a cap on donations, which was a move that was backed by many of his MPs because they were concerned that it would hit Labour's finances. And so a lot of this, I suppose, opens up the conversation about how political parties are funded. Is it transparent enough? Do you feel comfortable, I suppose, with the amount of money that we are now talking about? £36 million being given to Reform UK.
0: It's now 7:37. More anti-migrant protests are expected in Portsmouth today. They come a week after hundreds of black-clad masked protesters occupied roundabouts and block roads in Dover. The Right Reverend Rose Hudson-Wilkin is the Bishop of Dover and she joins us now. Good morning.
27: Hello, good morning.
0: Do you want to just tell us, from your perspective, what it was like last Saturday?
27: Well, I woke up to the news and recall wondering and thinking when I saw the clip, you know, might this be a hoax or am I really in Britain? And that's deeply worrying because the sense of fear that this could be happening on your street, in your community, is quite frightening, frankly.
0: What specifically about it was frightening?
27: The fact that there were hundreds of men with their faces hidden, all in black, there for a purpose of saying, we don't want certain people here. That is worrying, deeply worrying. and the police not being able, or just people not being able to go about their normal course of business, whether it's their appointments or going on holiday, it's frightening and deeply troubling.
0: It was a highly effective protest. I mean, the Times described it as the police being caught by surprise, really, because you say it was hundreds, but the amount of disruption that they caused with the protest was really quite significant. You know, roads in and out of Dover Port just being completely shut off. Today, from 10 o'clock, we hear there are going to be some more protests, not in Dover, but in Portsmouth, where there were some several days after the demonstrations that you're talking about on Saturday last week. The government have imposed in certain areas this rule that for 24 hours you won't be able to wear a mask, so you won't be able to sort of conceal your identity. Do you think that's the right strategy?
27: You know, we live in a democratic society, and as part of a democratic society, we have a right to protest and to say there are certain things we don't like or want to see on our streets. You know, I think we ought to be having a different kind of debate, especially after what happened to the under 19 Pakistani cricketers, when people had assumed that they had been brought in from the boats, and so they were going to the hotel to protest them being there. We ought to be having another kind of debate about who are we as a people. You know, we are behaving as if we are living in some tin pot despotic, you know, we're cavemen defending our country. You would have thought that people had arrived in boats with guns and bombs to attack us. Please, we need to tone this down, and we need to understand that these are people who are extremely vulnerable. And our government, the government in the West, ought to be asking, what can we do to assist these people, these countries where people are fleeing from? Why are they fleeing? Why are they leaving their countries of origin? Those are the questions we need to be asking and working on, not behaving like cavemen defending our borders.
0: I think the people demonstrating do believe the borders need defending. And there is, I wonder if you have empathy with the point of view they'll have that politicians have now for years promised. I mean, the Conservatives said they will stop the boats, and they failed to do that.
27: Yes. Many politicians have used this as a sort of, you know, this is the way to get people to vote for us. Come on now. Yes, I have sympathy with the sense of, you know, our borders are to be protected. If people were coming in with weapons to attack us, I could understand. This is not the most important. A few vulnerable people coming across the border is not the most important issue. Please, let's not, you know, what saddens me is we are not acting in a compassionate way in terms of why are people fleeing their countries of origin? What can we do? Because no one in their right minds wants to leave a warm country and come to a freezing cold one.
0: I think the boats are a real visual representation of a breakdown in law and order. We know actually that the boat crossings are down. I think it's about 40% down this year on the year before. And yet it is such a powerful political image that it is very inflammatory. And the people protesting will say, this cannot be ignored. It should be so simple and straightforward to say, we won't allow this to happen.
27: The kind of protest we're having, that is what is inflammatory. The kind of language that politicians are using, that is what is inflammatory. I heard a parliamentarian, it may have been a local politician, saying, oh, the reason why people are so upset is because these people are coming and they're raping our children and they're doing this and they're doing that. When the British go abroad and commit a crime, the people in those communities don't start turning up in balaclava protesting for the British being there. So there is something else going on, and we need to own that. I have empathy for people who are saying we need to protest and we need our government to know that they need to do something about this. But the kind of intimidation that we are seeing cannot be representative of who we are as British people.
0: Where do you lay the responsibility here?
27: I am afraid that I am laying responsibility for the kind of protests we're seeing. So bear in mind, that's what I'm saying. I do believe that people have a right to say we are upset to see people, our borders leaking, etc. But the kind of protests we're seeing, the kind of protests that we see every time we hear that someone brown has done, committed an act of criminality, and suddenly, you know, we are burning bins and attacking the police and attacking, burning our communities or burning people's houses. These are the people who are working in our care homes. These are the people who are doing the jobs that we don't want to do here or that we don't do here. So there has to be a more intelligent conversation and debate, and MPs telling people to rage and telling people, fanning the flames is not acceptable in a democratic society.
0: Rose Hudson-Wilkin, thank you for your time, the Right Reverend Bishop of Dover. And it's going to be an interesting day today, Callum, because it's an unusual power that's been granted by the Home Secretary, so that face coverings will be not allowed in these specific areas in Portsmouth where we believe some of these demonstrations will be taking place. I think what we're trying to get to the bottom of is, why do these demonstrators feel the need to protest, and how appropriate are their tactics?
2: Mm. And I guess the other, a lot of you are kind of going on the same kind of question, is what is the kind of metric for when face coverings may be banned in a protest context? Lots of you are asking whether face coverings would be banned in kind of a pro-Palestine protest, for example. These marches have been happening for months. They disrupt people, says Deb, going about their normal business. Some of them have been wearing face coverings. So what's going on here? So it's about how you reach that sort of decision. And I suppose there was a level of unrest last weekend, and it's about trying to prevent that level of unrest this weekend, I suppose.
0: Particularly for them, what happened more spontaneously in Portsmouth, yeah, rather than what had been planned in Dover. Shabana Mahmood said police must be ready to move quickly and effectively and make full use of new powers to ban face coverings at protests for a 24-hour period. She's also urged police to use greater use of evidence-gathering technology. So she's talking here about facial recognition, CCTV, automatic number plate recognition, body-worn cameras. We don't know the scale of the protest that might be coming a little bit later today. Mm. How enforceable this law will be, and what the penalty will be for a protester, let's say, who's arrested for wearing a balaclava, for example. We haven't got the detail on that.
2: Yeah, you can keep your messages and reactions coming on WhatsApp. It's 0333 003 2353, or you can text 87222 and start your message with the word Times. President Trump is heading to County Clare in the Republic of Ireland today to play some golf and to enjoy some golf, I should say. But not everyone will be pleased to see him. We'll hear more about that next. This is Rosie Wright and Callum McDonald on Times Radio with Handels Banking, where banking and wealth management come with a personal touch. 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
2: President Trump is due to arrive in Ireland this morning on his first visit since 2019. He will meet Ireland's President and Prime Minister before heading to his golf course to watch the Irish Open. The police are undertaking one of their biggest security operations ever to prepare for his visit, and big protests are expected. Sinn Féin says their members will be taking part in the protests. We can speak now to Kathleen Funchon,

0: enabling of the US, of the genocide in Palestine, the situation in Iran right now, which has a knock-on effect for all of us, really, when you look at the price increases and stuff. That's the type of stuff that we want to highlight and that we want to protest against, and that we very much hope and would expect that our Taoiseach, our Prime Minister, would be raising with President Trump when he has that opportunity. It's really important that he speaks up for Ireland and for the people of Ireland and voices our concerns, particularly around that ongoing genocide in Palestine.
1: What will be on your placard, Kathleen? You know, if you were to distill that message into a kind of protest message, what is it?
0: I suppose I would say no to genocide, enforce international law. I mean, we do have, you know, criminal, you know, arrest warrants that are outstanding for Benjamin Netanyahu. He was welcomed to the White House. He was welcomed to Washington. He should have been arrested. You know, that is why we have international law, and it's important that we have that law, and it was put in place for very good reasons. And it's important that there's no double standard in relation to that. I think that is, you know, we feel very, very strongly, as lots of people do. I know there's been lots of demonstrations right throughout England as well in relation to Palestine. Irish people feel really strongly. You had a law yourselves just being passed this week, or being discussed certainly in Westminster, in relation to the trading with Israel and the illegal settlements. So, you know, people do feel really passionate about that issue. And I often find people feel a bit voiceless and a bit like, what can we do? But this is, you know, they're watching the horror unfold on their screen. And I suppose the opportunity to try and get that message across to Trump and his administration through the form of protest, I think, you know, it is, people feel that as an opportunity.
1: Yeah. Eric Trump, who is Donald Trump's son, has suggested that many demonstrators who are protesting are paid to do so. Would you say that that is true?
0: I it's funny you say that, because I heard that myself last night on our own news, and I was... I certainly have never come across that. I've never heard that. I'm someone who's been on several protests in my lifetime and certainly never come across that. So I'm not sure where that is coming from. I don't believe that would be the case either in America. So I'm not sure where that logic comes from. But I know certainly, you know, people that have been engaged in the protests in the last number of years and that will be out this weekend, I am not aware of anybody, and I would kind of reject that statement as maybe them trying to downplay the situation and trying to downplay, you know, I suppose, the level of upset and the level of anger that exists here. You know, as I say, the situation in Palestine, there's also the conflict in Iran, which, you know, people are in that area are paying a huge, huge price. But that isn't happening in isolation. You know, this is having a knock-on effect. We're coming into winter now. We're seeing home heating oil. We're seeing oil increase. It has a knock-on effect on petrol, on all of those things for ordinary people. So for me, it's really important that our Taoiseach, our Prime Minister, takes that opportunity and expresses that. That we know we need to find a diplomatic way. You know, Trump needs to find a diplomatic way out of that conflict. And then, of course, everything I've been saying there in relation to Palestine as well.
1: I suppose, you know, Kathleen, when we have these conversations, our listeners immediately get in touch to challenge the use of the word genocide. They also, though, on a broader point, get in touch to challenge why there's kind of protests about foreign affairs and international relations and international events. And I suppose in an Irish context, is there any consideration of how much the Trump family contribute to Ireland with golf courses, for example, the Dunbeg Resort, the fact that the Open is there. Apparently, Eric Trump has suggested they want to build a Trump Tower in Dublin at some point in the future as well. This is a family that contributes to Ireland.
0: Yeah, no, I take that point. And in general, in relation to any businesses, I mean, Dunbeg, I'm not sure if you ever had the opportunity to be there. A beautiful part of our country, you know, heavily relying on tourism in that part of our County Clare as well. It's not about his business interests. It's not about him coming here, you know, as a business person. It's about the policy, I suppose, that he's pursuing in relation to, you know, foreign policy. And that is important. And that does play an impact on everybody's life. You know, we see several conflicts right throughout the world right now. You know, there's lots of reasons why we all should be concerned and why we should be protesting, not least because we're seeing an erosion of international

0: national law, and as I said, this does have a knock-on effect in relation to people's everyday lives.
1: Yeah.
0: You know, it has an impact on... I just briefly caught the topic you were discussing beforehand, but I'm imagining it's in relation to migration. You know, that this is the part of the reason people are fleeing. They can't stay in their countries. We know it leads and has an impact in relation to climate change as well.
1: Yeah.
0: So it's really, really important. And I suppose particularly for us in Ireland as a neutral, as a military neutral country, it's important as well that that kind of gets stressed today, that we don't want to see, you know, any erosion of that, and that we've, you know, very proud of our peacekeeping troops throughout the years.
1: Yeah.
0: And the role that they've played, and it's important that that doesn't get eroded as well. So I do think it's important to have the protests. And I will say,
1: yeah,
0: I think there obviously should be peaceful protests, and they shouldn't be disruptive in any way of anybody's business or anybody going about their day or anything like that. I think the Gardaí will have a big job on their hands today, and you know that the protest should definitely be in a peaceful format.
1: Kathleen, thanks very much for speaking to us. It's good to have you on this morning.
0: Thanks very much.
1: Thanks. Now, that is Kathleen Funchen, who is the Sinn Féin MEP for Ireland South.
2: Now, something different. This is a bit fishy. Most tinned mackerel sold in Britain contains no real mackerel. Supermarkets have switched to a completely different species with a similar name. The reason to do this is partly because of overfishing for real mackerel. Chris Graham is the head of sustainable seafood at the Marine Conservation Society. Good morning, Chris.
3: Hello, good morning.
2: This is confusing. If I go to the supermarket, I buy a tin of mackerel. What am I actually buying?
3: Well, yes, Atlantic mackerel has been massively overfished, mainly due to the fact that it moves around lots of different countries. And so, yes, retailers have been under pressure to find a more sustainable alternative. Yeah, and there's lots of different mackerel-sounding fish and looking fish out there. But yeah, the Chilean skip mackerel, although it sounds like a mackerel, it's actually a different kind. It's not as nutritious or a horse mackerel, but it is sustainable. But yeah, so you are finding that a lot. But yes, people are telling the difference between that taste and the normal, the true Atlantic mackerel we get here.
2: Yeah. So despite the fact, so it's the Chilean Jack mackerel has got mackerel in the title, but it's actually an entirely different fish family.
3: Yeah. There's thousands and thousands of different species out there. But yes, it's more of a horse mackerel, which doesn't have as much sort of omega-3, much nutritional value. It doesn't have the beautiful sort of marking you get on our Atlantic mackerel. People are trying to find how to fill that desire for our customers, yeah, for our consumers.
2: Yeah, so this is sort of less a kind of consumer affairs story, because I think there's one side of this about, you know, what you think you're buying and what you're actually buying. But this ultimately, Chris, presumably is down to fish stocks. Waitrose have stopped selling fresh mackerel, running down its stock of tins. Supermarkets seem to be switching the contents because numbers in the Northeast Atlantic have fallen really quite dramatically. What is happening to our mackerel population?
3: Yeah, so it's an interesting, because the fish move around such massive distances, the movement in all the different countries, and it's a bit of a race to the bottom where all of the shared countries that have access to it haven't been able to agree to stick to the science. So the science for a long time has said, we're catching too much, the stock is massively declining. But because each country, you've got the EU, you've got Iceland, you've got us, you've got Norway, you've got Russia, no one wants to agree to catch less in case somebody else catches more. So it's a bit of a shared resource issue and a lack of consensus and agreement on catching less to follow the science, which is obviously what we would be pushing for. We run the Good Fish Guide, which helps consumers and businesses understand what's sustainable, what is good to be eating, what has less impact on the environment.
2: Mm.
3: And we've been saying for a while, sorry, go on.
2: No, it was just for time. Finish your sentence.
3: We rate mackerel, that matter, red, fish to avoid, it's not sustainable. Chilean skip mackerel is sustainable, but there are lots of other ones out there, lots of locally good, low-impact fishies like hake and things like that should be eaten.
2: Helpful advice. Thank you very much, Chris Graham, the head of sustainable seafood at the Marine Conservation Society. 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
2: And good morning, it's now 8 o'clock. 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
1: Good morning. The headlines: government advisor Alan Milburn says Britain needs a tough love approach to young people on benefits. And a crypto billionaire has donated £36 million to Reform UK, the largest sum in the history of British politics.
2: Ahead, what next for the supporters of assisted dying after the bill's defeat in the Commons yesterday? And how much is too much to pay for a school trip?
1: It's Saturday, the 12th of September.
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1: And now with the news, here's Cara Bentley.
6: Thanks, Callum. Good morning. Reform UK has received a donation of £36 million from one donor, a cryptocurrency billionaire called Ben Dilo. It's the biggest donation by an individual by far, with Mr. Dilo writing in The Telegraph that it's to help the party get ready for government. Katrina Stewart, correspondent at The Scotsman, told Times Radio it seems the news was forced out.
7: What's also important to note about this story is that Gabriel Pogrand, who's the head of investigations at the Sunday Times, says that his paper was planning to run a critical story about this on Sunday. And as does seem to happen not infrequently with Reform, when a newspaper has approached them for comment about a story that is going to be critical and scrutinise them, they've taken that story to another newspaper but reframed the narrative to have a positive spin.
6: Labour announced last month that donors would need to live in the UK for at least a year before being allowed to donate more than £100,000 a year. Mr. Dilo has just moved from Hong Kong to the UK. The man writing a review on how to get more young people into work has told The Times in an interview that the current welfare system is a total state failure, trapping 16 to 24-year-olds on benefits. The Labour peer, Lord Alan Milburn, told The Times' Stephen Swinford that payouts need to be more conditional.
8: There's a deal on both sides. The state absolutely has an obligation around more support and more opportunities. And young people have an obligation to engage with that. Because otherwise we are in this world where you're signed off and you're written off. And I know that sounds like tough love, but it is tough love that is needed here.
6: The increase in the number of young people claiming health and disability benefits has been driven in part by a surge in people claiming for ADHD and autism, which now account for nearly half of all personal independent payments or PIP claims among young people. The amount being spent on PIP has gone from £16.3 billion in 2019-20 to more than £27.3 billion in 2024-25. Those protesting in Portsmouth later for and against immigration will not be allowed to wear masks in certain mapped out areas. Police in Hampshire are using new powers to prevent crime and disorder. Last weekend, similar protests took place after a dinghy arrived in Portsmouth with migrants crossing the channel. A 42-year-old man charged with violent disorder and assaulting a police constable last week will appear in court today. A top-secret dossier has revealed Osama bin Laden wanted to carry out an attack in Britain years before 9/11. The CIA has strong indications the UK was on the Al-Qaeda leader's hit list back in 1998. The details are among a trove of documents declassified as people around the world marked 25 years since the terror attacks. Joy Bennett's son, Ollie, was among 67 British people killed.
9: I don't look at images. I can't. I don't want to. Last night something, well, obviously because now, I just cover my eyes. I mean, I just don't want to see that again.
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2: 4 minutes past eight. Good morning, Times Radio Breakfast, this Saturday morning with Callum McDonald and me, Rosie Wright. Work-shy young people on benefits need tough love from the state. That's the diagnosis from Alan Milburn, the former Labour cabinet minister, who's writing a review into youth unemployment. He wants the state to provide young people with more opportunities to stop them from being consigned to a life on benefits. He couldn't be clearer. The time, he says, has come to stop pussyfooting around the issue because the current system was a total state failure and was morally indefensible. What he wants is a backstop, which would ultimately see people's benefits reduced if they repeatedly failed to engage. How should the state deliver tough love? Can the stick rather than the carrot better work to incentivise young people into employment?
1: Also, this morning from 10 o'clock, a specialised order's in place in Portsmouth to ban face masks. Demonstrations have been planned in the city today. The Home Secretary's told police chiefs they need to be better prepared for far-right protests. Shabana Mahmood says stronger actions needed to police new tactics being used by demonstrators. And she says police must make full use of new powers to ban these face coverings at protests. It's in place for 24 hours, and so this morning we are considering how effective and indeed how enforceable the new rules actually are.
2: Also today, Reform UK have received a record £36 million donation from a cryptocurrency billionaire, Ben Dello. Dello said it was to ensure a fair fight at the polls. How game-changing a gift is this? And to what extent has it boosted Nigel Farage's hopes of winning the next general election after what has definitely been a tricky summer? On summers, the school getaway is getting more expensive, whether that's a luxurious safari in Botswana or camping in Cumbria. So we're going to be looking at, it's Callum who went on at school.
1: It wasn't luxurious.
2: School safari to Botswana. How difficult are the dynamics in the classroom when you have to say to your child, actually, we've looked at it and we just can't afford this trip?
1: Yeah, it's a good question. For the record, we were camping for the best part of 10 days, which tested my patience quite thoroughly. But it was a very fun time, don't get me wrong. Our school was extremely good for trips.
2: Maybe you need some tough love, Callum. Really tough camping in safari in Botswana.
1: I don't respond well to tough love, I have to say. So you can text us on all we're discussing this morning, 87222. Start your message with the word times, or you can WhatsApp us on 0333 003 2353.
2: MPs have voted against proposals to legalise assisted dying in England and Wales, bringing the latest effort to change the law to an end. Following a debate in which both sides made very heartfelt speeches, the House of Commons voted by a majority of 16 against the proposed legislation. MPs shared their personal experiences with end-of-life care. Claire Hazelgrove, a Labour MP, spoke about how her mum's experience made her support assisted dying.
11: That autumn, while we debated the initial version of this bill, Mum's pain was excruciating. She had access to good palliative care, but what we learned, the hardest of ways, is that not all pain can be palliated. I will never forget seeing her writhing and screaming in pain at points for weeks. None of us will.
2: Ashley Dalton, who has terminal breast cancer, explained to the Commons her concerns with the bill.
12: Suicide risk is highest immediately after diagnosis, and it usually falls quickly within 3 to 6 months. I would be lying if I said that when thinking about all that was to come, I didn't consider that it might just be fairer and easier on everyone if I just got the dying over with as soon as possible. Having treatable depression, however, will not exclude anyone from an assisted death within this bill. And depression is common among people with terminal illness, but it is often treatable.
2: Well, with us now is Rebecca Wilcox, a television presenter and daughter of Esther Anson, the broadcaster who has terminal cancer and is a supporter of legalising assisted dying. Rebecca, good morning.
13: Good morning.
2: I know that you sat in the gallery yesterday watching as MPs debated in Parliament yesterday. You heard the testimony of those two we've just heard from. Tell us your feeling, realising now, you know, the next day on, that the bill failed to pass.
13: Well, it's like waking up from a nightmare, because the MP for West Edinburgh put it brilliantly. She said, every time we debate this, we reopen a trauma for everybody that is going through this and everyone that is campaigning for it. And this opportunity to give people autonomy, agency and choice over how and when they die has been snatched away, literally ripped out of our hands, because of an incredibly tiny minority in the peers who talked it out, who cheated in their own words. They said, we cheated. They filibustered. The Hansard Society has absolutely corroborated that they filibustered it. And we have yesterday rewarded the worst behaviours by rejecting this bill. And the people that were campaigning alongside me, who either have terminal diagnosis themselves or have lost loved ones in the worst way or have been unable to go to Dignitas with their mothers, their fathers, their sisters, the devastation was a tangible, solid, physical weight. And I have never been less respectful or pleased with the democratic process, because it really let us down. It was like a demolition of everything that had gone before, where we played by the rules, we put the research out there, we only ever stated facts, and the other side, even yesterday, were lying in Parliament and nobody was calling them out on it. They were saying there was a slippery slope. The government's own research shows there isn't. They were saying that all illnesses can be palliated. They should have just gone outside and spoken to the thousands of people on the square who could tell you how it could not be palliated. And they said that, you know, things like bleeding from orifices until you die, suffocating on your own fluids, that doesn't happen. It does happen. It happens all the time.
2: The challenge is, you talk about the opportunity being snatched away in the House of Lords. There was then yesterday a second chance for MPs to say, we are going to pass this legislation. And it is the MPs who chose not necessarily to change their minds, but to stay away and not vote. That's why this legislation didn't pass.
13: I would disagree with that. Respectfully, I would say that there was a trip to Ukraine that had been scheduled and they couldn't get out of it. A lot of our supporters were on that trip. I would say that the other side, our opponents, were incredibly well organised and thanked by the Catholic Church this morning, which is an interesting fact. I would also say that people were voting more about the Parliament Act and the fact that they weren't allowed to add amendments to it. And I think there was political fatigue, which is ironic since who's more tired than somebody with a terminal diagnosis who's having to hoist themselves up into the public gallery for every single one of these debates.
2: But those 30 MPs, I think there's about 30 Labour MPs who were previously supportive who stayed away. That really ultimately is where this fell.
13: Yes, and I would say that was that they abdicated responsibility there, and they had a responsibility to their constituents. They had a responsibility to the bill that had gone before that had had 200 hours of scrutiny. And let's not forget the personal, physical, emotional and economic cost of this, because it's gone through all the processes, and that's not a cheap process for any of us. And for the taxpayer, and 75% of the population want this bill to go through. Why are we not reflecting that?
2: And there's two other things I think worth mentioning. First, you've already mentioned about the Parliament Act, which is quite a complicated kind of concept to explain. But because the bill was identical to the one that had passed previously, and you then couldn't pass amendments, do you regret that being the form in which assisted dying could be legalised? Because many people, as you've hinted at, said, well, I do have some concerns. Maybe if I'd like the idea of legalising assisted dying, but I have concerns with the architecture of this bill, and therefore I can't in full conscience vote for this.
13: There's two problems I have with this. Obviously, the Parliament Act was put into place so that it would be quick, smooth and cheaper to get it through, because it had already been voted for. It had already received the democratic process. So basically, Parliament didn't actually have to do anything. They had debated on this. They'd added their amendments. They'd had their time for discussion. It was now time to go to the House of Lords, where it should have been scrutinised only and refined only. It should never have been talked out and filibustered. So this was the best way of getting this through. That's why the Parliament Act exists. It exists for these very situations where the House of Lords believes they have more power than they actually do. And if anything is going to sign the death warrant for the House of Lords, I reckon this should. I can't believe more people aren't furious with this, because this democratic process has been stymied by them. Yeah. Also, the people that say, I believe in assisted dying in theory, it's just the architecture of this bill, it's just the safeguards that are in this bill. I want them to show me a safer bill, to show me what safeguards they would add to it, because it is already so narrow and so strict that so few terminally ill people will be able to access it. It is the most safe, most robust bill of its kind.
2: It's
13: and
2: just
13: already
2: too
13: 400
2: few
13: people have access to it.
2: too few MPs were convinced of that, which is why it didn't pass. The final thing, and I'm so sorry because we are slightly short for time. So finally, the Prime Minister, I wonder to what extent you think he undermined the cause that you wanted, because he said earlier in the summer that social and palliative care needed to be fixed before you then move on to legalise assisted dying. It had to happen in that order.
13: Yes, of course. Why not happen in that order? That makes me so furious, because these tiny little issues that have been a problem for over 100 years, let's just solve them before we solve the fact that people are constantly dying in pain, that over 600 people a year are taking their own lives because they won't be helped by our palliative care system, that there are illnesses that can't be palliated. I think that argument is like saying, stop driving your cars until we've sorted out climate change. It's ridiculous. It doesn't work together. I think Andy Burnham showed huge disrespect to all the people that have voted for this and have campaigned for this by not turning up yesterday. Fine, abstain, but turn up and look us in the eye while you tell us you think social care should be improved before we have access to choice over our own bodies.
2: Rebecca, thank you very much for your time. Rebecca Wilcox, television presenter, but in this context, crucially, the daughter of Esther Anson, the broadcaster who has terminal cancer and is a supporter of legalising assisted dying.
1: Still loads of your messages reacting to the fact that this bill has fallen, that it will not be pursued as legislation. Sue says, in principle, I'm in favour of assisted dying. However, importantly, the failing NHS is not in a fit state to deal with it. It can't cope with the sick people who want to live, she says with 3 exclamation marks. Also, it was indeed a very bad bill. Sue says we need to wait until the health service and the court system can cope. Chris makes a point that it comes up a lot in this conversation. This needs to be done properly. It was a weak bill. Arguably, this is democracy. So I'm sorry, she is so wrong. It was not a manifesto policy, says Chris. There's a lot of strong feeling on this. Although, I suppose the consideration now is the conversation over for now? Does it continue? The sort of expectation is, at least until the next election, it's kind of done, certainly by way of legislative process. I'm sure the campaigns will still be loud and proud on either side.
2: And I suspect no party will probably have it as part of an election manifesto policy that's likely to secure a majority. And unless that changes, you are then relying on another mechanism like the private members bill for this to come forward again. And, you know, we've had a very heart-wrenchingly difficult debates over the last 2 years or so, and it's whether we go through that process again fairly soon.
1: Indeed. It's 18 minutes past eight now. The government's commitment to move asylum seekers out of hotels means more are now being housed in former military sites. Over 1,000 asylum seekers now live at RAF Wethersfield outside the Essex town of Braintree, which has led to frustration there over perceived systemic unfairness, safety concerns and just a lack of transparency. The Times columnist Fraser Nelson's been to Braintree and can tell us more. Morning, Fraser.
14: Good morning.
1: Really good to speak to you. I want to start, if I may, though, with Reform UK making history this morning because they've received a donation of £36 million from a crypto billionaire. I just wonder how you assess the merit of that. A good thing? A bad thing? How do we place that in the picture of kind of British democracy?
14: Well, this is hugely significant. This is historic. This is the most that any individual has ever given to politics. 36 million quid will mean that Reform will never really have to worry again about meeting people in dodgy Mayfair clubs and being filmed by undercover reporters. But it's who the money's come from that's important. Mm. Ben Dello was convicted for fraud in America, served a sentence that wasn't custodial. He was then pardoned by Donald Trump, but is not exactly a kind of the sort of person that most political parties will be rushing to get money from. But here, I think Nigel Farage had two options. He thought to himself, right, I've had a very difficult year. I've taken £5 million personally from a Thai crypto king. I've taken more money from Den Dello, another crypto king. Am I going to try to put this behind me and represent Reform as the party of the people? Or am I just going to roll with it, take the crypto money and just, get a bigger war chest than anybody else? And he's gone with B. £36 million, the Reform will now be bankrolled more by two individuals than any political party in history has been bankrolled by other individuals, and also by specifically by cryptocurrency people. So Reform is basically settling down to its identity as a crypto-funded party. Mm. As we've seen in America, crypto's moved into America with big money and it's got big results.
1: So big money, big results. That's exactly where my brain was going, was how a political party spends this amount of money. How big a staff do they need, for example? Perhaps they could improve their vetting processes, I guess, for candidates. I'm so intrigued when you compare to, actually comparatively, how the small amounts that were spent, for example, on the election campaign by Labour, the Tories, and others, that this has just blown them out of the water. But how to spend it is the crucial thing.
14: Well, the funny thing about politics is that the victory doesn't always go to the richest party with the biggest donors. I mean, we saw that in America, actually, when Donald Trump spent a fraction of the Hillary Clinton's machine. Now, in Britain, they'll be able to go to Westminster and pay their advisors more than anybody else. But you get this phenomenon in industry where the tobacco companies, for example, need to pay more money than other people because of a reputational risk. If the salary is big enough, you can always get people. I think reforms from now on are not going to be short of money if they want to get policy analysts. I may need policy analysts. So I imagine this is quite good for anybody wanting a job for Reform HQ. But other than that, there are spending caps in the elections. It's actually hard, really, to bust those caps. Now, you could do other things that they've been doing, like giveaways, for example, a Reform bus station where the petrol is being cut price. They've done a Reform giveaway where they go to the streets and pay for the electricity and everybody on the streets. That was the behaviour which first alerted journalists to the fact that they're getting these crypto monies, because they're behaving like Brewster's Millions. They're kind of like giving money away left, right and centre. And it's a bit odd. But if you have a look at the opinion polls, they're not going very well for Reform. They're way down from their 32% high. And I'm not quite sure being in the pockets of crypto billionaires will do very much to improve that opinion poll rating. So Reform Inc., the business, is doing very, very well thanks to its 36 million. Reform UK as a party might struggle to present itself as being genuinely the party of the people, as opposed to the party of the Mayfair clubs and the crypto kings.
1: Really appreciate your analysis on that, Fraser. Let's turn to your essay, which is in the Times this morning, and your considerations on the impact of housing. Well, it will be over 1,000 asylum seekers who will eventually be at RAF Wethersfield, near to Braintree. And this is all part, of course, of the accommodating of migrants, trying to get them out of hotels and into other places. How is that being felt in Braintree? How is this policy impacting that town?
14: Well, it's fascinating. I went to Braintree twice last week to just, and it's a very friendly place. But the first thing you notice is that there aren't that many asylum seekers walking around. They're dropped off in the minibus. About 6 to 12 will get out and they'll just walk around the town. I mean, they're legally prohibited from working, so there's not much that they can do. They might go to, there's a local mosque there, they might, sometimes they go and collect some things from the Salvation Army. But it's the sight of groups of men that's hanging around, which unnerves people, as it would anywhere. And I spoke to lots of people there who said that they haven't seen any sign of criminality. It's not as if the asylum seekers are stealing from the shops or causing any antisocial behaviour. But they are, because they have to. They're all men, by the way, only men in the Wethersill. So when you see groups of 6 to 10 men hanging around in the street corner, then of course you'd be apprehensive, no matter what colour those men were, no matter where they'd come from. And it's changed the look of the town. But the flags, that's what really jumped out at me. The kind of flags strapped to lamppost halfway through are absolutely everywhere. And they're there because the new Reform-run council in Essex County Council is refusing to take them down. So it looks different because it feels that I haven't been to a town in England where I've seen more of these flags on lampposts. Not in a sort of particularly patriotic way. These are tatty, frayed flags. Some union flags are upside down. But this is the kind of emotional vibe which the Essex County Council wants in the town. It's even promising its own security guards to keep people safe from a threat which they say isn't really there. But the fear is absolutely there, and you can see why.
1: The other dynamic that you bring to life in your writing today is about these so-called auditors, the social media auditors, such as Danny Tomo, who we've heard a lot about actually in the last week, because he was there at those protests in Portsmouth, kind of filming and live streaming the protests, yes, but also arrivals of small boats, and also others who sort of pop up around places like Braintree to kind of, I suppose, Fraser, kind of capture the lives of these migrants who are there on a day trip, you know, passing the time. But actually, there's a huge amount of money. They're generating revenue from these live streams and from these videos that they post online of kind of migrant life.
14: Well, it's interesting. I'm not quite sure they are presenting migrant life. What they're doing is they're taunting and provoking the migrants. They're shouting things at them, they're recording it. And these videos go viral. One of them has had 36 million views, another one has more than 100 million views. And what they will do is they'll say, look, you're taking free this, free that, who's paying for that, who do you think? And the migrants tend not to say anything back. Is very different. But there's a new phenomenon where this is big money. And one of those so-called auditors, if you look at the kind of figures in the business model, could easily be getting 250 grand a year from doing this. They sell their own kit now, so you too can be an auditor if you want to, get the spy camera, get your video channel. So this has become a kind of a creator's entrepreneurial opportunity, if you like, to come here, to come and film visions of conflict. And these visions go everywhere. I spoke to lots of people in Braintree who'd seen the videos. They hadn't read a word of the reports. And the videos will say, look, maybe there's an accusation of rape. Maybe there's molestation. You know, very concerning things here. But I tried to speak to the asylum seekers myself. I completely failed, and perhaps if I don't want to speak to somebody who looks like me. But I went back a couple of days later with a colleague of mine who's a Times apprentice, and she speaks Somali, and she's from a Somali background, and she was able to speak to them and hear their stories. And this, I think that's the big missing chunk of this conversation, who these people are, what their backgrounds are, what they think about being dropped in this base with nothing to do apart from take a bus into town. Mm. This situation isn't working for anybody, but what it is doing is creating a perfect storm. And if Andy Burnham wants to move asylum seekers into more places like Braintree, he can expect a reaction more like he's got in Braintree. And what they hate is the juxtaposition. The place needs investment. It's visibly being run down, and they see asylum seekers being given 169 accommodation, personal accommodation, where the local homeless are not being given anything like that. It's this unfairness which grates. It's not xenophobia, it's not racism, it's not anti-migrant hostility. I spoke to one protester who's actually accommodating a Ukrainian migrant in her house. And still, she's up there with the Braintree Says No movement. So what we tried to do in the essay, Hodden and Sultan and I, was just try to talk to these people, express the nuance of their views, and explain why this is the worst of all political combinations.
1: It's extremely well done, as ever, Fraser. It's great to speak to you. Thank you very much. Good to have you on this morning. That's Times columnist Fraser Nelson, and you can read that joint essay. It's available for you at thetimes.com with your digital subscription.
2: 27 minutes past eight. On the way here, a royal engagement. When is it not a royal engagement? Prince Harry seems to be blurring the line a little. We'll discuss next. 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
2: Right, the most read story in the Times Online this morning, believe it or not, is how Prince Harry's string of pseudo-royal engagements could be a headache for the King, who his son and Meghan are just private citizens, remember? Here's Jack Royston, Chief Royal Correspondent for Newsweek. Morning, Jack.
0: Good morning.
2: So this is remind us of the sort of the reminder that Harry and Meghan got about where exactly their place is.
0: Yeah, so as recently as Monday, I mean, it feels like a lifetime ago already, the King instructed the head of the royal household, who's the Lord Chamberlain, to send out this letter to stakeholders, which means kind of officials in government, in the military, in the Lord Lieutenancies around the country, who might meet, hypothetically meet Harry and Meghan at some of these charity engagements they're going to be going to say they're not his and her Royal Highness. Don't effectively call them that. If you have any questions about how to engage with them and greet them, come to us, don't go to them. And they are not working royals, they're private citizens, or they are akin to private citizens with charitable interests. And that upset Harry and Meghan. Particularly, we understand, it was a case of them wanting to be described as public figures rather than private citizens and wanting a little bit more notice, because they were only told about an hour before the letter went out. So now we have this array of charity visits that we're going to have next week. We always knew, I think, that we would get to a point like this when Harry and Meghan were going to start being on the ground, visiting charities, doing a job that visually looks very similar to the job that the working royals do. And it was going to be a case of, you know, I can't believe it's not the royal family. But, you know, the King has done something to really kind of hammer home the message that there is a difference. And he has moved to kind of ensure that people don't kind of accidentally blurt out "Your Royal Highness" when they arrive. But it's still going to look very much like any other royal engagement.
2: It is. So who was that reminder from the palace actually to? Was it to Harry and Meghan, or was it to us?
0: Well, that is the question. I mean, the official answer to that question is, as I said, stakeholders in government, the military and the Lord Lieutenancies. But I think the real answer is a combination of all of the above. Yes, partly Harry and Meghan, I think, absolutely. And it's also, I think the most significant part of the whole letter was the line saying, if you have any questions about how to, you know, how to relate to them or what to do, come to Buckingham Palace. You know, they said, if you have any correspondence or administrative queries for Harry and Meghan, go to their team. But if you want to know how to relate to them in person, come to us. And that reflects a degree of a lack of trust, I think, in Harry and Meghan to give the right advice about whether to call them Your Royal Highness, whether to curtsy, whether to bow. They want people to ask the palace instead.
2: But Harry and Meghan presumably don't want to make a misstep here, because they want to make a success of being in the UK.
0: Yeah, well, I think they've already made a misstep by getting upset about the letter. I think, but this also goes back to an unanswered question, which is, what is the actual goal here? What do they want and why have they returned? And we've been told absolutely nothing official about what the actual reason for them coming home is. You know, and then it's totally possible that there are a bunch of reasons in the mix, but there must be some kind of a goal. For example, are they eyeing up trying to make half in, half out work and some kind of a return to being officially royal and a working royal? Or are they, you know, have they genuinely accepted that that will never happen? You know, is this all about Meghan trying to get into an acting career in Britain? My gut instinct, and I'm not pretending to have a source for this, it is gut instinct, is that there is a residual belief that it is hypothetically possible that at some point they might have some kind of official working duties. If they did, that would certainly make the security question much easier, because if they had some kind of roles within the monarchy and were living in Britain, there would be, I think, a pretty strong chance of them getting police bodyguards back. And that would also massively reduce their costs, making it much easier for them to live off the money they've already earned. But we know nothing. I mean, I really do think, I completely understand that they don't want to tell people where their kids are at school, and they don't want to tell people exactly where they're living. That's totally fine, and I understand. But I do think that even for their own self-interest, they should tell us something about what their goal is, because otherwise they'll wind up getting held to a standard that they didn't choose, that was picked for them by the media, based on assumptions about what they're trying to achieve. And, you know, we might all get it wrong. And then they might be deemed to have failed based on something that was never their goal to begin with.
2: Jack, thank you for your time. Jack Royston, Chief Royal Correspondent at Newsweek. Alistair has made me laugh on WhatsApp this morning. Who are all these people who read the royal stories? I don't know any in my circle, and we're oldies. I don't know whether being an oldie would make
1: Maybe
2: you
1: it's
2: more...
1: it's the youngies that are reading it.
2: you're clicking on it. It's one of our fun games we play in the morning.
1: Yeah.
2: We try to predict which will be the most read stories on thetimes.com. In an hour's time, we'll give you an update. So maybe have a look now and pick... Royal stories always up there.
1: Yeah, there's a general theme, if I may be so bold at this time of the morning. It's either royals or sex.
2: Yeah.
1: Basically, I think Stigmy have said that before, so I'm taking cover under that sort of messaging. this is Times Radio Breakfast with a mortified Rosie Wright and Callum McDonald. Before 9 o'clock, are school trips just too expensive, too extravagant, and is everyone getting carried away? Just stay in the school library and read a good book, for goodness sake. We'll talk about that in the next 25 minutes. Also, whether your holiday was your holiday disrupted by the air traffic chaos of the last few days, perhaps you're out of pocket or you don't actually know what to do, we are going to find out more about compensation after the headlines. Here's Cara Bentley.
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6: Thanks, Callum. Good morning. A cryptocurrency billionaire has donated a record £36 million to Reform UK. Ben Dilo, who's believed to have moved back to the UK from Hong Kong recently, says he'd given the cash boost to make sure of a fair fight at the polls. It's the largest single donation to a British political party on record. Donald Trump has arrived in Ireland to attend the Irish Open golf tournament and meet Irish leaders. Taoiseach Micheál Martin says he looks forward to welcoming the US president to reaffirm economic and cultural ties between the two nations. President Trump will take part in engagements in Dublin and his golf resort, which is hosting the tournament. Those protesting in Portsmouth later will not be allowed to wear masks in certain areas or will risk arrest. There are due to be anti-immigration demonstrations from groups such as South Coast Patriots, as well as counter-protests by the group Stand Up to Racism. In tennis, Ben Shelton's into his first Grand Slam final. He came from a set down to beat Francis Tiafoe in an All-American showdown at the US Open.
3: It's not easy playing here on Arthur Ashe. 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
6: Shelton will face Alexander Zverev in tomorrow's showpiece. Defending champion Arina Sabalenka will face Elena Rybakina in the women's final tonight. 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
1: Here's Shan, who says, not all school trips are outrageous. My son's year six 3-day residential this year is £138. As the school has secured a grant to cover the high cost of coach travel, which would have been an extra £50 per child. Some schools are working extremely hard to keep the costs down. That's from Shan in Cardiff.
2: Quite a bit of feedback on the stories you're all clicking on. Matthew says, I suspect everyone claims they don't read royal stories and they know no one else does, but secretly everyone's reading them. They just don't want others to know. Guilty pleasure, perhaps. But Linda says, don't blame your readers. It is what in search sales the media has trained us to expect and want. Royals and sex. Is it a wonder we have any citizens left who care about serious subjects that actually matter?
1: We've got the data, Lynn. We know what you're clicking on. That's just the world we live in now. Right, it's 20 to 9 yesterday. We were trying to get to the bottom of compensation and refunds for people whose travel was disrupted or cancelled by the air traffic control chaos of the last few days. And so we've got something of a Times Radio Breakfast Compensation Clinic for you this morning with Claire Irvin, Head of Travel at the Times and Sunday Times. Morning, Claire.
4: Good morning.
1: So good to speak to you. Were you caught up, first of all? You weren't on any jaunts this week, were you?
4: No, I was only caught up in other people's misery, sadly, this week. And there was a lot of that, I can tell you.
1: Yeah, loads. Well, we're going to hear from some people who have been affected this week. Now, let's start with Reimer Rigby, whose flight from Mumbai to London was diverted to Brussels 30 minutes before it was due to land.
7: All the airport hotels were full, and it was quite late at night, so we slept very little on seats in a freezing cold cafe. We couldn't go into Brussels because we didn't know when we were meant to be flying out. By the next morning, it was very clear that the flight could be ages, so we bought Eurostar tickets and took the train home. We believe we can claim for expenses such as the train tickets and coffee and sandwiches in the airport, but we have no idea if we're due any compensation for having to sleep in Brussels airport overnight.
1: It's pretty grim. Claire, where does Reimer stand when it comes to, let's be honest, showing a bit of initiative to try to get home, getting on the Eurostar, and indeed the food and cost incurred along the way?
4: Yeah, well done. Because unfortunately in that, or whilst airlines have a duty of care to find you accommodation or to cover your accommodation and food, obviously, it's very difficult, particularly in the middle of the night, often to find somebody to help you with that. So sad that they had to stay at the airport, but top marks for everything else. Hopefully, receipts were kept because you'll need those. Unfortunately, the bad news for the whole anyone affected by last week is that no compensation is due. The air traffic control delays come under the extraordinary circumstance clause. And under the UK 261 payout scheme. Mm-hmm. And so therefore no compensation applies, whatever the circumstance, whatever the situation. And I suspect that's going to be an answer to lots of your listeners today. So the duty of care costs apply. And the airline would be due to return all of those. But unfortunately, the bad news is no compensation. I'm so sorry.
2: And can you help explain? So what's the difference between a refund and compensation? So what out-of-pocket expenses would you not get back?
4: No, you would get all your out-of-pocket expenses. It's just compensation is a staggered payment according to the length of delay that you incur over 2 hours. If your flight is into or out of the UK.
2: Yes.
4: So that's an extra payment on top of actually what your out-of-pocket expenses.
2: Okay.
4: Unfortunately, no compensation in this case.
2: Well, we've got so many case studies because so many people were caught up. This is Francesca Jarvis and her son. They arrived on time for their flight on Wednesday, but they still haven't been able to get on a plane.
8: Even for the day after or 2 days later, there were no option to rebook. The third day, that would be today on Friday, the only option was to leave at 6 a.m. and 9 hours later, find our way to Rome, which was our final destination. At this point, the whole trip was gone. Because my trip was supposed to be of 5 days and we were supposed to see my daughter, and my son came from Florida. My daughter normally lives in California.
2: I mean, Claire, that's a disaster, isn't it? I mean, the purpose of the holiday and the trip's been made completely redundant. There's nothing you can do about it.
4: Exactly. And these cases are just so heartbreaking, and there are so many of them. So, you know, my heart goes out to them. So there's two options here, really. The open to the listener, there's travel insurance. So that might be the most straightforward solution in this case. So airlines in these situations are duty bound to get you to your destination. Clearly, that hasn't happened. And so for anything to do with the airline, you know, that they'll be duty bound to refund. But for anything beyond that, so car hire and all the other expenses that we incur when we're planning a holiday beyond the airport, because let's face it, the airport is just the route there rather than the actual holiday. There is travel insurance is really your best bet. So I would just urge any listeners to always have the best possible travel insurance policy that you can afford.
1: Yeah.
4: There is the Montreal Convention, which might apply in this case. They're international flights, so certainly that would apply. And that lets passengers claim provable financial losses caused by a delay up to around €7,850. And that would cover costs like hotels, missed connections and so on. However, the Montreal Convention as well also waives the airline's liability when disruption was caused by extraordinary circumstances. That's why I think in this case, if the listener has travel insurance, that would be my first port of call. Look at trip lost or travel delays or missed departure sections, see what they'll pay out, check all of that first, speak to your insurers, and then perhaps use the Montreal Convention as a backup.
1: Yeah, it's good to know that these things exist, even if there's going to be sort of carve-outs that might be tricky for passengers to get back off airlines. Let's very quickly have a listen to Ewan next. He was stuck on board a plane for 5 hours before it was cancelled, but that's not the worst part.
9: The real killer was the next day, where I pimbled between Virgin Atlantic and Flysharp, my travel provider's customer service lines, as everyone basically abdicated responsibility and kind of delivered statements in this sort of dead-eyed, apathetic voice. In the end, they offered me a rebooked flight, which arrived in Korea probably about 12 hours ago. I lost a bit of money on a few hotel nights, lost a bit of money on a taxi pickup, but really just sort of lost my sanity thanks to chatbot/service line hell.
1: Oh, no. So there is something in this as well, Claire, isn't there, where actually we all know it. If we're caught up in these sorts of situations, we are craving information and often getting it is extremely difficult.
4: That's right. So I would say before you fly, know your rights. In this case, I think the cancellation process does apply, but unfortunately, no compensation. For any claim, make sure you've got all your receipts and everything in writing. If you can get hold of anyone, get them to put it in writing.
1: Yeah. Claire, it's always great speaking to you. Thanks very much for joining us.
4: Thanks.
1: Now, that's Claire Irvin, who is head of travel at The Times and The Sunday Times.
2: Now, it's 8:47. At 10 o'clock, Ed Vasey takes over in the Times Radio studio. He's in the studio now to give us a glimpse of what's to come. Ed, good morning.
11: Good morning, Rosie.
2: Give us an overview then.
11: Well, as Times Radio listeners can see on their radio, I'm holding up a copy of the book Farewell to Eden by the best-selling author Sebastian Foulkes of Birdsong fame. And he's written a book set in Palestine in 1946, so quite topical. His father was stationed in Palestine, and Sebastian discovered his memoir and has based a novel loosely on his father's experiences. So that will be the big guest. We'll have our very own Tom Whipple, the science editor, with Baroness Claire Fox to talk through the news as well. We'll be looking at a new book which apparently says that Donald Trump might have borrowed a few tricks from President Putin in how he's approached his presidency, which is shocking news to me. I'm sure you would agree.
2: And also, you're going to be asking, this has puzzled me. Are we all just living in a simulation?
11: In a simulation.
1: Like the Truman Show.
11: Yes, the Astronomer Royal from Scotland, who is an astrophysicist, has written a book that is incomprehensible, obviously, to people like me, but maybe comprehensible to our very intelligent listeners. Pointing out, because the universe is infinite, it sort of goes round in a circle, and maybe there's somebody out there who said, I wonder what a universe would look like. I know, I'll create one on my computer, and we're part of that. At least I think that's what she says.
1: Wowzer.
2: Oh, gosh.
11: So that will be a mind-bending bit after midday.
2: Okay, looking forward to it, Ed Vasey.
11: I like it. That's a new feature.
1: Oh, you can have it.
2: Don't encourage him, Callum. Ed Maisie is here from 10 o'clock.
1: I'm an encourager. What can I say? I'm an enabler.
11: You are so... And we should all wear shorts like Callum, Dean.
1: Thank you.
11: Yes. Well into September.
1: Well, it's going to be hot today.
2: 22 degrees in London, yes.
1: I don't dislike the weather.
11: I came to Chelsea this afternoon and I've got a jacket.
1: Yeah.
11: What will I do with that?
1: You have to throw it away.
2: We're talking... Right, away from Ed's jacket. We are talking about holidays next. £1,000 for a school trip. Common these days, researchers found. More on that next. This is Rosie Wright and Callum McDonald, and currently with Ed Vasey in the studio on Times Radio with Handelsbanken.
11: You can leave.
2: With Handelsbanken. 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
1: Sky Originals' explosive legal drama, War, stars Dominic West and Sienna Miller as a tech entrepreneur and film star whose high-profile divorce sparks a fierce rivalry between two prestigious London law firms. This gripping eight-part series premieres on Sky this October. And the best show on Netflix, Black Doves, returns for a new season soon. The first proved a little different than all other spy thrillers that had gone before. Boasted an amazing cast, including Keira Knightley, Ben Whishaw and Sarah Lancashire. Brilliantly dark and very bingeable, season two of Black Doves lands later this year.
0: The best of British on Times Radio with Sky and Netflix. 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
5: It's coming up to 9 o'clock. Now, every Saturday, we look at some of the most compelling stories from the world pages of tomorrow's Sunday Times. Today, a report from deep inside Ukraine, where Russian jet-powered drones are stretching Ukraine's air defences to the limit. Joining us in the studio is Rebecca Myers, foreign editor of the Sunday Times. Rebecca, good morning.
6: Good morning.
5: So tell us what's been discovered.
6: Yes, so it's an interesting one. It's one of those that comes, I think, you know, when you have a reporter on the ground. Dominic Housechild, our defence correspondent, has been in Ukraine for the past sort of couple of weeks. And it just something I was hearing more and more when I was talking to him, I was talking to other contacts in Ukraine, and people kept mentioning jet-powered drones. And I thought, this is odd, I don't feel like I know very much about these. It seems like they're being used more and more, and lo and behold, they are. So what Dominic's found is that basically, the number of jet-powered drones being sent by Russia into Ukraine is up 700% since June. So there were 2,800 jet-powered drones sent in August alone into Ukraine. These travel at an average of 300 miles an hour, so incredibly fast. They're too fast for most of Ukraine's interceptors. They can't reach them basically before they land, causing huge levels of destruction. Once again, as we've seen a lot with drones, very, very cheap, very, very, you know, easy to mass produce. And they are just a kind of new phase of the war that I think we haven't really heard a lot about until now.
5: Yeah, and well, what we've hinted at there is that is then very difficult for Ukraine to defend against. What's been happening?
6: So yeah, Dominic's got a great interview with a spokesman from the Ukrainian Air Force in this piece that we'll put up on the website today. Day, where basically he says normally with a kind of standard drone you're looking at, you know, possibly like a minute's worth of warning. Old school propeller drones, basically they're very, very loud. Dominic describes them as being sort of like a lawnmower sound. You can kind of sense them coming in. The Ukrainians can then normally shoot them down. But these drones, spokesman said, you're looking at maybe like 6 seconds of warning. They're much quieter, they're much faster, and you just can't get that window to shoot them down. So it's really quite an extraordinary development. And while Ukraine do have some of these drones, they don't have the number that Russia are using. They also, as we know, are running out of interceptors.
5: Yeah, it gives you a chilling sense, really, the rapid way in which warfare here is changing.
6: Yeah, absolutely. So, and the ones that the Russians are using, you know, they were using, one of the types is called a Garen, which is modelled on an Iranian Shahed drone. That is something that, you know, at the beginning of the war, they developed quite quickly. They were sending loads over. They've now developed, I think Dominic was saying, sort of 3 to 4 more models of that drone since then, which are now the jet-powered ones, which, as you say, in just sort of 2-3 years of warfare, that's an absolutely extraordinary pace, and is causing, you know, real radical changes on the ground that I think, you know, we're not used to seeing that in warfare this quickly.
5: It's quite a difficult question for you to answer, Rebecca, but we talk to Dominic often when he goes out on these trips, particularly deep into Ukraine and the war. How do you keep a correspondent like that safe?
6: Yeah, that's obviously the main thing that keeps me up at night in the job. I mean, we have an amazing security team here, who, you know, we get extensive briefings, you know, we get a whole picture of what the situation on the ground is going to look like. You know, there are certain areas that we decide we're going to go into, certain areas we might decide that's not currently safe. It's a kind of constant moving picture informed by

0: contacts on the ground by our security team. But also, of course, you know, the correspondent, when they're out there, they have to read the situation on the ground. And you know, Dominic opens his report with, you know, driving along the motorway and seeing a jet-powered drone hit a warehouse quite close by, which, yeah, luckily they were all completely safe. But again, you know, it's things like understanding that Russians do double tap strikes, so they might hit something and then the emergency services rush to the scene and then they might hit it again. So we have all that information to say, like, you know, we need to be as safe as we possibly can. But, yeah.
1: Rebecca, thank you so much. Rebecca Myers, foreign editor of the Sunday Times. Just to give you that opening line in Dominic's piece tomorrow. We were on the road to Dnipro when the air raid sirens wailed. Moments later, a quiet explosion sounded and a bright light flashed on the horizon. He has extraordinary contacts and access, and it'll be well worth reading when it's issued on the website later today, I believe, Rebecca. Yeah, great. Thank you.
2: It's coming up towards 9 o'clock. Let's talk about school trips, some of which are costing well over £1,000, meaning many children are missing out because families can't afford them. Frank Young is chief executive of Parent Kind, a parenting charity. Morning, Frank.
3: Good morning.
2: What sort of trips are we talking about here? Are these extravagant trips that are costing this amount of money?
3: Well, they do tend to be trips abroad, foreign trips, often sports related trips. And we found that in our survey of parents that we have published exclusively with the Times this week, that about one in four parents who are faced with a foreign school trip, that's a school trip abroad, are spending over £1,000 on those trips.
2: And how does that compare, I suppose, to previous years? Because we have referenced this a few times in the programme. When I was in school, which was many years ago, in fact, it was probably almost 17 years ago that I went on a trip to Botswana, and it cost us £1,500 per person.
3: Yeah, I mean, parents are really worried about this. I mean, one of the other bits of data that we found are very striking in our survey was about 4 in 10 parents say they're actively very worried about the cost of school trips. So it's not just that the cost itself of sending children on school trips, expensive school trips abroad, it's the worry and stress that it's causing parents too. Mm.
2: And so is the answer, Frank, for schools to do more by way of subsidising the trips or for the trips to be pooled altogether so that there's not a feeling of inequality or an inequity of opportunity?
3: No, I think school trips are the sort of thing that children will remember about their education. We all remember the great, fantastic school trips we went on as children. You've just referenced the trip you went on to Botswana that you remember many years after the event. I don't think we need to pull school trips, but we do need to think about how we support parents, particularly those who might struggle to pay the cost, to cover that cost. One of the findings that is most worrying to me in this survey that we've published is that about 4 in 10 parents say that they're not aware that their school would subsidise the cost of a school trip or indeed make it free. And we do know that many schools will step in if parents are genuinely struggling to pay for a school trip.
2: It's really interesting, Frank. It's food for thought, certainly. Thanks so much for speaking to us.
3: Yeah.
2: That's Frank Young, who is chief executive of Parent Kind. I suppose if I was to be my most ruthless, I would say that this is just life, isn't it? I have friends who go on holidays that I can't afford, and I probably go on holidays that other people can't afford. That is just a fact of life. Is it different in school? Like, does it need to be treated differently, or is that just realistic?
1: It's just the fact that there's so much to be learned outside of the classroom, which you can gain on a school trip. Also, just building and developing friendships, maybe friendships with other students, other year groups as well. And it is a difficult decision for a parent to be able to say, actually, we just looked at it and it's, you know, it's just simply we can't afford it. Yeah. And how frustrating that is then for the pupils who don't get the same experiences as others. But yeah, it's a fact of life, isn't it?
2: Yeah. One of my other most memorable trips was to Culloden Battlefield, which is just outside Inverness, where the Jacobites fought the Redcoats back in 1746. I think the rebellion was 45 to 46.
1: Well, clearly did it. Didn't leave a mark on you, Callum.
2: Somebody will correct me if I'm wrong. I think the battle was 46. It was extremely fun.
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2: Hello, good morning. It's 9 o'clock. This is Rosie Wright and Callum McDonald with Times Radio Breakfast.
1: The headlines. Government adviser Alan Milburn says Britain needs a tough love approach to young people on benefits. And a crypto billionaire has donated £36 million to Reform UK, the largest sum in the history of British politics.
2: Ahead, we'll bring you analysis of today's top stories with former Downing Street Director of Communications Gitt O'Hary and Rebecca Hutton, who is Editor-in-Chief of The News Movement. We'll discuss whether it matters that Reform UK is getting this huge donation. How hard will it be to deliver tough love to young people who are out of work? And how much is too much to pay for a school trip?
1: It's Saturday, the 12th of September.
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2: And now with the news, here's Cara Bentley.
5: Thanks, Callum. Good morning. Reform UK has received £36 million from one donor who says he wants a fair fight and a level playing field. It means Reform has raised five times as much as the Conservatives this year and six times as much as Labour. Donor Ben Dilo is a cryptocurrency billionaire and recently called government attempts to limit donations from people abroad anti-democratic. He recently relocated from Hong Kong to the UK. Times columnist Fraser Nelson says it changes Reform's future.
6: Reform will never really have to worry again about meeting people in dodgy Mayfair clubs and being filmed by undercover reporters. But it's who the money's come from that's important. Mm. Ben Dilo was convicted for fraud in America and served a sentence that wasn't custodial. He was then pardoned by Donald Trump, but is not exactly a kind of the sort of person that most political parties will be rushing to get money from.
5: Reform has denied any wrongdoing regarding previous financial donation allegations and says it will cooperate fully with the police. Donald Trump's arrived at Dublin Airport for a two-day visit to Ireland. The US president's engagements include a meeting with the Prime Minister Micheál Martin and a trip to his golf resort, which is hosting the Irish Open. Irish police are staging a huge security operation while a number of protests are planned. People gathering in Portsmouth later to protest about immigration will not be allowed to wear face masks in certain areas and will risk arrest if they do. There are due to be anti-immigration demonstrations from groups such as South Coast Patriots, as well as counter-protests by the group Stand Up to Racism. Last week, police vehicles were damaged and a small number of officers were injured. There were also protests in Dover. The Bishop of Dover, Right Reverend Rose Hudson-Wilkin, told Times Radio what she felt about them.
7: The fact that there were hundreds of men with their faces hidden, all in black, there for a purpose of saying, we don't want certain people here, that is worrying. And the police not being able, or just people not being able to go about their normal course of business, it's frightening, deeply troubling.
5: The man writing a review on how to get more young people into work has told The Times in an interview that the current welfare system is a total state failure, trapping 16 to 24-year-olds on benefits. The Labour peer, Lord Alan Milburn, told The Times' Stephen Swinford he's been looking at other models in Belgium and Holland.
8: Both of their systems, every system has a backstop, every single one. And these, by the way, these systems here were created by progressive politicians.
9: Yeah.
8: You know, they weren't created by, you know, the people on the sort of reactionary end of politics. They were great by progressive politicians for a very simple reason, which is that people realised in the 1940s and 1950s that the worst life chance was one where you weren't able to be in work, because it was ruinous for your life chances.
9: Yep.
5: For a roundup of the news on demand, find the Times Radio news briefing on the Times Radio app.
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2: Hello, good morning. It's 4 minutes past nine on Saturday morning, the 12th of September. Welcome to Times Radio Breakfast with Rosie Wright and Callum McDonald. It's lovely to be with you. You hopefully will know by now, but maybe you are new here. And so let me tell you that every day, just after 9 o'clock on Times Radio, we discuss the big stories of the morning, and you are very welcome to the conversation. Joining us this morning to lead the charge, we have Gitt O'Hary, the former Downing Street Director of Communications and occasional Times Radio presenter. Thank you for your service the last couple of weeks, Gitt. So, morning.
11: Oh, well, it was an honour to sort of try and fill your very large boots.
2: They're only size 8, don't worry. I'm sure you're fine. And Rebecca Hudson's with us, Editor-in-Chief of The News Movement. Morning, Rebecca.
12: Good morning and welcome back.
2: Oh, thank you. That's very kind. It's lovely to have you two on with us this morning. Thanks for being here.
1: Let's give you an overview of some of the stories we've covered so far this morning on Times Radio Breakfast. Reform has received a record-breaking £36 million donation from the crypto billionaire Ben Dalio. We spoke to the Times columnist Fraser Nelson, who told us this will help the party fund an election campaign, but it might put voters off.
6: They've been doing like giveaways, for example, at a Reform bus station where the petrol is being cut price. They've done a Reform giveaway where they go to the streets and pay for the electricity and everybody on the streets. That was the behaviour which first alerted journalists to the fact that they're getting these crypto monies, because they're behaving like Brewster's Millions. They're kind of like giving money away left, right and centre. And it's a bit odd. But if you have a look at the opinion polls, they're not going very well for Reform. They're way down from their 32% high. And I'm not quite sure being in the pockets of crypto billionaires will do very much to improve that opinion poll rating.
2: The former Labour Cabinet Minister, Alan Milburn, who's leading a government review into youth unemployment, says in the Times today that Britain needs a tough love approach to young people who are on benefits. We've been speaking to Ruth Sunderland, the director of the Christopher Nieper Foundation. She tells us that getting young people off benefits is more important than simply shrinking the welfare bill.
13: Alan Milburn's not talking about being punitive or anything like that, or cutting off people's benefits or reducing people's benefits. He's talking about this as being an absolute last resort, by my understanding. And my own view is that I really don't think we do our children any favours if we just abandon them to a life on benefits, which would be a life that would be drunken and impoverished in more ways than just the financial. It's a shrinking of opportunity, a shrinking of horizons.
1: And Donald Trump has literally just touched down in Dublin in Ireland for a two-day visit to watch the Irish Open golf tournament at his course. We're expecting some fairly significant protests. We spoke to Kathleen Function, the Sinn Féin member of the European Parliament, who told us why she'd be taking part in demonstrations.
14: It's not about his business interests. It's not about him coming here, you know, as a business person. It's about the policy, I suppose, that he's pursuing in relation to, you know, foreign policy. And that is important, and that does play an impact on everybody's life. You know, we see several conflicts right throughout the world right now. You know, there's lots of reasons why we all should be concerned and why we should be protesting.
2: So this morning we're discussing why the assisted dying bill didn't pass at the second time of trying, and whether school trips are getting too expensive. My mum has just sent me the itinerary from my trip to Botswana in 2010.
1: Callum had such a tough time, everyone who was camping.
2: It was off the camping. To be fair, it was really fun. It was in the back of the Atlas, says my mum at home. So I've been perusing through it. I tell you what, that connection time at Heathrow was only an hour. Well done us for making that. Right, let's start with the record-breaking political donation to Reform UK this morning. Gitto, I want to start with you on this. This is a huge donation, a record-breaking donation. It's £36 million. I suppose underlying it is the simple reality that this is the way our politics works, that these donations can be made. There is no cap at this moment, and so £36 million quid from a crypto billionaire is perfectly above board.
11: Yeah, it's mad, isn't it? I mean, Reform have literally hit the jackpot. And because it's crypto, I still don't quite understand crypto, but it feels kind of like magic money. Only it's not. It's very real money, and it will oil the wheels, and it'll mean that they have a very, very formidable campaigning machine. And that leaves most of us uncomfortable. But whenever you go round the tracks on this, and believe me, I've done it time and time again over decades now, we always end up thinking nobody wants state funding of political parties. So it's inevitable. The Labour would always get money from the trade unions. Tories traditionally got lots of money from corporates. And now crypto billionaires are giving money to Reform. We've just got to live with it unless we're going to do something about it. And I think Fraser Nelson makes a very good point. What is good about our system is we know about this. The transparency means that we know that Nigel Farage now owes, you know, a large sum of money to a crypto billionaire. And we should bear that in mind when we're choosing who to vote for at the next election. It's part of the calculation. It doesn't get them over the line. It's not the reason why you win. But I think, like Fraser suggests, it'll be a negative for them, because a lot of people will think, do I really want to vote for a party and have potentially as prime minister somebody who, you know, clearly 36 billion buys you a lot of access, and that guy will be, you know, on speed dial to Nigel Farage if he ever gets close to number 10.
2: I suppose he does. Nigel Farage won't owe him the money, will he? It's a donation. He's giving it £1 million a month between now and the next election, I think, is the plan as to how it will work.
11: Yeah, no such thing as a free lunch, though. Well, you know, it's implied, yeah, isn't it? You know, you give that kind of money and then you say, oh, I'd like to speak to Nigel on Saturday. They're not going to say, oh, that's not going to be possible. Mm. They will facilitate it. Of course they will. So it's not totally corrupt, but it creates an obligation, and we should all bear that in mind when we choose who to vote for.
2: Rebecca, the other part of that, and Fraser made this point earlier too, is that loads of money doesn't buy electoral success necessarily. Yes, it's a war chest. Yes, it might fund staff or social media campaigns or whatever, but it doesn't necessarily mean those with the deepest pockets win an election.
12: No, absolutely. I mean, what's the phrase? Money can't buy you class. And now I think we can say it doesn't necessarily buy you number 10. I mean, politics is really expensive, isn't it? You know, like you point out, you know, staffing, elections, polling, candidate vetting, which would be where I'd suggest Reform spend their money, you know, and printing lanyards. All of this, you know, adds up. And, you know, as Gitto says, this is the reality of our political system. And I think, you know, we have these one-off mega donations, like the one that we're talking about, this historic donation to Reform. But we are nothing like, you know, going, you know, looking over the Atlantic and looking at the US and how kind of big money, you know, plays an almost asymmetric role in their democracy. So I think, you know, until we have a system where these donations are capped, what we really need is to ensure that bodies like the Electoral Commission and, you know, the police where necessary are, you know, empowered and kind of baring their teeth to make sure that, you know, all of these donations are thoroughly above board, the transparency is there, so that we can ensure that there isn't this disproportionate impact on our democracy. I mean, I think it's no surprise that the crypto bros are, you know, lining up to line Reform's pockets. You know, the only developed policy Reform has is on the deregulation of crypto. You know, I can't find any detailed plan on defence spending or education, but they've spent a lot of time on how they would make the life of kind of crypto billionaires easier. So I don't think it's a surprise, but I think this is something that we should be alarmed about and ensure that our, you know, the necessary powers and bodies that are there to keep our democracy safe, you know, are empowered to do so.
1: Yeah, if Reform were here, obviously they're not. They will say that they spent last weekend laying out in detail what they do in the first 100 days of a Reform government, promising to stop the boats, to change the threshold at which you start paying income tax. They'd say they've got some policy. Rebecca, I wonder, in one sense, yes, it potentially creates a problem that people, voters might think, actually, I don't like the source of that funding. But it frees them up, doesn't it? That huge sum of money, the problem, the hot water that Reform have got into that the police are looking at, which they deny all these claims, is that because, I mean, James Orr, one of the senior aides at Reform, who's now left Reform, but still a little bit unclear of whether he was suspended or was fired or resigned, he said in that undercover documentary, we struggle to get donations from domestic funders. I mean, if you support Reform and you like Nigel Farage, you've solved a big problem for them, which is how they're literally filling their bank accounts.
12: I mean, you've solved a problem with that, you know, how they're going to pay for their social media videos and Nigel's boozy lunches. But it's not necessarily buying them credibility, is it? You know, they're having a pretty tough time in the polls. The investigation that we saw with Channel 4 and the subsequent, you know, referral to the Metropolitan Police is a real headache. And, you know, crypto billionaires are not the type of people that are knocking around Clacton or the Red Wall or the places that Reform, you know, wants to win and, you know, think they can. So it might buy them sort of an ease in how they spend, but it's not buying them the credibility that they need. It doesn't buy them legitimacy. And in fact, you know, it does put them in this slightly kind of uncomfortable position. You know, you're the people receiving money from people who were convicted of fraud in the US and, you know, were pardoned by Donald Trump. You know, these are not everyday blokes on the street, which are the kind of people that Reformer, you know, were sort of courting. So I think it helps a sort of, you know, a bottom line, but it doesn't help with their big challenge at the moment in British politics, which is assuring us that they're a legitimate potential government in waiting.
2: Yeah. And I suppose, is it that point there, Gitto, that makes Reform so attractive to these crypto billionaires who've got cash to burn, and so they're sending it in the direction of Reform UK?
11: Yeah, and, you know, I think it's healthy for democracy that new parties are not defeated, have to be defeated on argument rather than knock it off the ground because they logistically cannot function. So in a way, it's healthy that they get a fighting chance to make their case. I think the reason, what's interesting is the juxtaposition of they now get a lot of money at a time when suddenly they're going backwards. You know, they failed to hit certain electoral targets. The shine has come off Nigel. They're subject to an inquiry. There'll be chaos at their headquarters because two of the key aides that have been there throughout have disappeared. So money can't buy you love, and it can't buy you class, as Becca says, and it can't really overcompensate for when you've actually started to wobble with the electorate. So good for them in a way. They've got a fighting chance with Dosh now, but it doesn't get them over the line. And because of that, we can be slightly more relaxed than instinctively a lot of us feel about this kind of donation.
1: Yeah. Should we move on to another story today? One that has absolutely dominated the conversation around our economy and how you can kickstart it. Alan Milburn, the former Labour Cabinet Secretary, is leading a review, as you know, into youth unemployment. Speaking to The Times, he says Britain needs to take a tough love approach to young people who are on benefits. So in practice, that means giving them greater employment support in exchange for a new duty to engage. There are nearly a million NEETs, young people not in education, employment or training. Rebecca, what do you think of his sort of diagnosis to say tough love is what's needed here and some benefits are going to come with requirements?
12: I don't love the phrase tough love. I think it's a little bit kind of weaponized. It feels a little bit sort of snowflakey and victim blaming. You know, the crisis we have with NEETs is a state failure and a moral failing of this country. We cannot write this generation off. You know, we've spoken before about that sort of entrepreneurial spirit that young people are kind of emboldened with. And, you know, because of various systemic failings and economic stagnation, they're not able to realize it. So absolutely, I agree that kind of condemning people to a life on benefits and state support and not supporting them into work is the wrong way to go. But this idea that sort of, you know, young people need this kind of stick approach, I think is wrong. And if we're going to talk about tough love, why don't we apply it to the triple lock on pensions or, you know, smug marrieds who get their marriage allowance? You know, I can think of lots of candidates for people who should be shown sort of tough love by the state. I was really with Alan Milburn on his work with NEETs, but I think this is sort of playing to the gallery and actually I think slightly oversimplifies the real challenge as young people are facing when it comes to getting into the world of work.
1: Yeah, what he said is those on health and disability benefits who are capable of working, particularly let's say you've got mild ADHD and anxiety, should face an obligation to take advantage of employment support. Is there any part of that, Rebecca, you disagree with?
12: No, of course not. You know, of course. But, you know, mild case of ADHD is really easy to write down. It's much harder to live with or to diagnose. And I just don't really know what tough love means. So, you know, what, you're not allowed, you know, if you miss in an interview, you lose your benefits that week, you know, you don't qualify for PIP. I think it's a sort of soundbite when actually we're dealing with something really important. It's crucial to our economy. It's crucial to the well-being of a million people. So I think it's a slightly oversimplified catch-all phrase that we can kind of latch on to berate young people. But actually, what we need is to continue this really productive conversation about what we can do in a meaningful way to get them into work.
2: Gitto, the politics of this is surely about whether Milburn is going to present Burnham with any options that actually reduce the welfare bill. And I don't know if we're seeing any evidence of that yet. Are these just ideas, kites flying? We're waiting for his report, which is coming soon. I just wonder if there is actually going to be any helpful solutions here for the Prime Minister.
11: I think what we're seeing is, you know, quite a shrewd and elaborate process of pitch rolling because they tried to do welfare reform before, not just because they said they would, but because it has to happen. Without that, we are doomed. We won't be able to spend money on, you know, all kinds of things that are more pressing than a benefit bill that's over 400 billion a year now. So what we're seeing is them trying to sort of lay the pitch so that the eventual cuts are more palatable to their backbenchers and that they actually get them through. And for all that, I just say, get on with it. Please get on with it. Every day we are spending huge amounts of money on paying people to do nothing and condemning people. And if you just take young people, a student graduating, having worked really hard these days to get to uni and get through university, is rewarded with a £60,000 debt around his or her neck. And if they actually just stay at home and get a GP to say they've got ADHD, then they're propped up by us. That is a moral failing. That is a horrible signal to give young people. It condemns them and it's bad for us as a society. So get on with it.
1: Well, he said, look, the time has come to stop pussyfooting around the issue because the current system was a total state failure and was morally indefensible. So I think he's trying to do that, Gitta, but what do you think his chief priority should be? Is it bringing down the welfare bill, or is it working out why these young people aren't working and for the long term ensuring that we have a workforce that supports and provides lifelong careers for these million people who, for whatever reason, are not doing any of that?
11: It's both, isn't it? I mean, we've reached an odd place where we think that it's normal to spend more money on benefits and on pensions, and then on debt interest relief, than we spend on everything else that we do as a country. That is wrong. But also, it's right that they look at what the motives are, what the disincentives are, what would make it easier for young people to go out there and take the opportunities that are there. And I join the dots on all this. The reason we've had massive migration over the last few years is because so many people who are homegrown or native to the UK are choosing not to do jobs that people from elsewhere in the world are very happy to come here and do. So join the dots on all that, Nigel Farage and those who hate migrants, and just see that the problem is the unwillingness of a lot of people here to sort of work, aided by the fact that they get propped up by the state for not doing so.
1: We're going to take a pause for a moment or two. Many of you will have views on this. You can WhatsApp us 0333 003 2353. Still to come with Rebecca and Gitta, is assisted dying a question of how, not if? And should schools look at the cost of the expensive school trip? This is Rosie Wright and Callum McDonald on Times Radio with Handelsbanken. 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
16: It's me, Ed Vasey. My big guest is the novelist Sebastian Foulkes, who comes in to talk about his new novel set in the final days of the British Mandate for Palestine and reflects on the explosive historical resonances. Keir Giles asks if Russia has brought about a kind of regime change in the US, while renowned astrophysicist Catherine Haymans discusses the science of reality and whether we're just living in a simulation. There's TV, music and political analysis too, all starting at 10 a.m. when Claire Fox and Tom Whipple help me review the week.
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17: That £150 to spend on board feeling, courtesy of Fred Olsen Cruises. A swapping drizzle for blue skies feeling. 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
2: Just on our way back to Rebecca and Gitta, just to let you know that Donald Trump has arrived at the Irish president's residence in Dublin and has met the Irish president, who not all that long ago said that she abhors his policies. So we'll see how their conversation blossoms, I'm sure, through the course of the day. So Donald Trump is in Ireland, ostensibly for golf, but obviously there's some protocol things that have to happen as well, including this meeting that's currently underway right now with the Irish president, Catherine Connolly. Updates throughout the day for you on Times Radio, of course. Rebecca Hudson, editor-in-chief of the News Movement, and Gitta O'Hari, Times Radio presenter and former Downing Street director of communications, are both with us in conversation this morning. Both, let's turn to the assisted dying bill, which was defeated yesterday in the Commons. On its return to the Commons, actually, Rebecca Wilcox, who is the daughter of Esther Ranson, expressed her frustration this morning and disappointment. She said the bill was as robust as it could possibly be, but Gittel, critics say actually it was just bad legislation. So wherever you get to on the principle of the thing, it was a badly written bill, and so it deserved to be defeated.
11: I'm still gutted that the last attempt, Kim Leadbeater's bill, failed, not because the argument went in a certain direction, but because anachronistic parliamentary mechanisms were used to talk it out, to run out of time, to sabotage the... And I remember having high hopes and not being alone in that, that we saw Parliament at its best. People were saying, isn't it refreshing to see people arguing on a point of principle, a well-informed, reasonable argument, people sort of actually caring about principle. And it all ended up with nothing. And so yesterday, it's just a sad reflection on the fact that our democracy can't wrestle with something like this, that yes, is difficult, yes, is contentious, but my God, that's what they're there for. And you know, because of that, the default is that nothing will happen. And I happen to think that people who buy, who suffer a horrific, painful, slow, horrible death, you know, we've let them down really, really badly here.
1: But, Gitto, too few MPs were convinced of that, or they would have voted for it.
11: They just couldn't get their heads round. There was plenty of opportunity with the last bill, you know, and what yesterday was for me was not the start again, but just the final full stop. Confirmation that Parliament is not fit for purpose in that sense. We need better people in there, maybe fewer people, better informed, more independent-minded, more philosophical, capable of wrestling with stuff like this without being told by the whips what to do, and then making excuses like there was a trip to the Ukraine, therefore the vote on something as literally massive as life and death failed because there was a parliamentary trip to Ukraine. Really? Is that how we organise, you know, our democracy at this level, at this age?
1: But I mean, these, Gitto, were our elected representatives. Mm. We can't say, oh, because I don't like how this vote came, I don't think the people who have been elected to vote on our behalf made the wrong decision.
11: It's just the reflection of if we step back from, you know, the largely contrived rows that dominate our politics and question, do we get the right people into Parliament? Do we pay them decently? I'd halve the number of MPs, double what they're paid. That would be a start. Insist on some sort of level of, you know, qualification to be able to take big decisions like this. It's a deep and profound conversation, but we need to have it at some point. Or we keep having crypto millionaires funding a sort of tin pot Parliament that can't decide on the biggest issues of the day.
2: Rebecca, do you agree?
12: No, not at all. I'm absolutely delighted that we have these mechanisms in place. You know, this was bad law, regardless of where you stand on the morals of it. You know, it was not fit for purpose and it was ripe for exploitation, and no professional bodies could agree that this was good quality legislation. So I'm delighted that we're in a position now where this won't be discussed until, you know, at least the next election. And I think it's very unlikely to become a manifesto project, manifesto promise for any party. You know, I think there was a huge amount of emotion, and it is not to negate, you know, the good intent that many of the campaigners have on this issue. But I think, you know, the point is clear. You know, we do not offer people dignity in life. We do not offer people dignity when they are ill. So I don't know how on earth we thought we'd be able to manage something as complicated as aiding people to end their lives. So I couldn't agree with Gitto less. And I'm delighted that we have high quality MPs who can spot poor legislation, and we have the ability in our legislative system to throw out bad bills and not be kind of bowed by, cowed to, you know, emotional campaigns led by high profile individuals. It always results in bad law. We saw it with Martin's Law off the back of the Manchester Arena bombings. These are campaigners with great intentions, but without the expertise and qualities to create law that stands up and makes sense.
1: I'm sure this conversation will come back round many times, because this isn't the end of the debate on legalising assisted dying. Shall we finish with maybe a little bit of tough love, as we've started with? A parenting charity's highlighted the quite significant cost of school trips. A quarter of school trips now abroad have got a price tag of more than £1,000. That clearly means some pupils have to miss out because their parents can't afford for them to go. Gitto, do you just have to suck it up?
11: Yes, ultimately. You know, life isn't fair. I didn't go on a skiing holiday till I was 25. So, you know, parents have got to explain, you know, that kid will go on a skiing holiday, you're not. But then his dad does a really boring job where he makes loads of money, but he's a bore because he works in finance. And your dad does something worthwhile, like present on the radio or work in the NHS. And the downside of that is you're not going on a skiing holiday, but there's more moral purpose and joy and stimulation in your life. So spell it out. And then for schools, give an option. You know, I went camping in the Brecon Beacons. You know, I'm not sort of like Alan, sort of, we went to Botswana, it's intense. I never thought of you as a posh.
2: Your impression's uncanny, now, first of all.
11: We camped in the Brecon Beacons, and it was very bonding, and that's what school trips are there for. They're to build camaraderie, they're to get you out of the school environment, they're to allow you to sort of explore things and discover things about your colleagues, and that doesn't need to come with a, you know, £1,000 plus price tag.
1: Yeah. Well, I think actually I largely agree. Rebecca, where are you?
12: I completely agree. I think I'm very Dickensian about this. I don't know when sort of a school trip to Courchevel became important to your, you know, educational development. I'm struggling to muster much sympathy for those kids that have missed out. You know, I went to a school trip on to the Jorvik Centre, which when you live in Bromley was certainly exotic enough. So I think we can just sort of reframe school trips. And I think going to your local fire station is more than enough. And, you know, you can save your skiing holidays.
2: Boring. That's so boring.
1: I don't think I went on choir tour to Venice, of course, probably list anything to do with singing, but I didn't go on sort of a big luxury. People went on sports netball tours.
2: Yeah, there's lots of sports. But the key thing about it is when my day in my school, which by the way was just the most normal state secondary school ever, was that the teachers were well up for it. They were putting on trips left, right and centre to get away.
1: I think they go basically for free, but then they've got to go with their pupils for 10 days in a tent in Botswana with someone like you.
2: Well, to be clear, we were not sharing tents with the teachers.
1: We should make that very clear. Thank you both so much. It is always a pleasure. Gitto Harry, Rebecca Hudson, thank you both.
2: Thanks, both. Pleasure to speak to you.
1: They are getting more expensive. I mean, Andrew WhatsApps in. I'm a history teacher. I organised a trip to New York and Washington in 2019. Came just shy of £800. Tried to organise the same trip post-COVID. Was struggling to get the cost under £2,000.
2: Yeah, and that is difficult. I suppose the other part of it is teachers need to assess and evaluate what is appropriate for their school. Mm. If it's a school that is perhaps in a deprived area, then offering some bougie ski trip to the, you know, to the slopes of the Alps is potentially not the best idea because it will be very exclusive. If it's a school where there is a sort of a broad range of people or indeed very wealthy people, then why not put on the big fancy trips and get around the world with your school pals? We had a great, there was 30 of us on that trip on two massive trucks that had been converted into buses. We spent loads of time driving between different nature reserves and safari parks and the school that we were partnering with. We played loads of cards on the bus. We had an absolute laugh. It was memories for life. It was brilliant. It was really, really good.
1: So if you can afford it, what Callum's saying, do it. But I think what Gitta and Rebecca both said is that schools should provide the alternative as well. Yeah. I think potentially, camping in the Brecon Beacons would also be a very bonding experience, be type 2 fun, which I definitely enjoy more than Callum in this studio.
2: Yeah, I'm not going camping.
1: coming up here on the programme in the next half an hour, how do Hampshire police prepare for the expected protest later on today? From 10 o'clock, there's going to be a 24-hour ban in some parts of Portsmouth where you won't be able to wear a face covering without breaking the law. We'll get more though now in the headlines from Cara Bentley.
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3: Thanks, Rosie. Good morning. Reform UK has received a £36 million donation from a cryptocurrency billionaire. Ben Dilo recently moved from Hong Kong to the UK and says he's given the party the equivalent of £1 million a month until the next election to level the playing field with other parties. Donald Trump has arrived in Ireland, where he will meet the country's leaders before attending a golf tournament at his resort, which is hosting the Irish Open. Anti-Iran war and anti-Trump protests are planned in Dublin. The government advisor writing a review about youth unemployment has told The Times that the current system is morally indefensible. Lord Alan Milburn says there must be more duty to engage with the help offered to get into employment as a condition for receiving benefits. Ruth Sunderland, director of the Christopher Nieper Foundation, a charity which supports towns that have been left behind, told Times Radio many have the wrong perspective.
13: I think we need to think about rebranding work almost. There seems to be this idea that work is almost a negative and something to be avoided. And actually, work is brilliant way for people to achieve their potentials. And if people do have mental health struggles, having a purposeful job, an occupation, can actually be very positive for that.
3: Prince Harry has announced a series of public engagements for this month, which include the Well Child Awards in London and the Invictus Spirit Awards. The palace reminded various stakeholders earlier this week that Harry and Meghan are not official working royals. For a roundup of the news on demand, subscribe to the Times Radio News Briefing on any podcast platform.
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1: 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Should we have a quick look at what you're reading on the Times online and the Times app this morning with your digital subscription?
2: Yes, there's lots on there for you. The third most read so far this morning is the crypto billionaire who's donated a record £36 million to Reform UK. This is Ben Dello, who recently relocated from Hong Kong to the UK so he could continue giving money to the party.
1: More on that story in a moment or two. In second place is how to reset your cortisol. A stress expert tells the paper that while cortisol is known as the stress hormone, it's actually vital for boosting energy levels.
2: And the most read story, still this morning, you royal deniers, is Prince Harry, who's announced a string of pseudo-royal engagements. The paper writes that the palace can insist Harry and his wife are private citizens, but their engagements tell a different story. Interesting point on this that somebody texted me a little while ago is that if they are private citizens, in theory, the press are able to harangue them when out and about in a way that you wouldn't do with the king if he's walking about. But a private citizen on a sort of press-coordinated, you know, charity launch or opening a community hall or whatever, they can fling questions at them because there's no such royal protection for them.
1: They absolutely can do that. But also, there are different rules about your children. So if, as a sort of celebrity, you don't broadcast details of your children, the press then can't do the same.
2: Yeah, quite right, quite right.
1: So there is a careful balance, which is murky, as we've been talking about. It's exactly who their public persona, what their public persona will be in this new era.
2: But all you have to do is Prince Harry cuts the ribbon, and as a journalist, you go, "When was the last time you spoke to your brother, Harry?" And that's appropriate if they're a private citizen.
1: Yeah.
2: Just saying.
1: Well, there'll be more of that to come. Should we get on to the politics of the day? Reform UK had already raised more money than the Tories and Labour even before Ben Dello revealed he was giving the party another £36 million on top of the £4 million he donated earlier this year. He says it's so Reform can compete with the entrenched advantages of its rivals. Well, Michael Crick is a political commentator, journalist and biographer of Nigel Farage and joins us now. Michael, good morning.
25: Good morning.
1: How much does £36 million change the playing field for Reform UK?
25: Actually, not that much, in my view. I'm going to go against what everybody else is saying. For a start, it's not a record, really, despite what everybody's saying in the papers and broadcasters. So actually, Sir James Goldsmith, in the run-up to the 1997 election, gave the referendum party, which he had founded, £28 million officially. That's the figure that's been there ever since. But according to someone very close to Sir James, he actually spent £40 million on that election. Now, allow for inflation. Prices are pretty much almost exactly doubled since 1997. So for Ben Dello or Dello to achieve Goldsmith levels, he would have to spend about 80 million. Now, the other point I would make, look at what happened to Ben Goldsmith in the 1997 election. How many votes did he got? He got about I think it's less than a million. He got about a tiny figure. It was a disaster. Money doesn't mean everything in British politics. I mean, the Liberal Democrats, election after election after election, show you can run a perfectly respectable general election campaign, and they won 72 seats last time, which is rather more than Reform got, and you can run that on a campaign of just a few million pounds. Now, it'll be a huge morale boost, and Reform will, I mean, I suspect they'll spend quite a lot of it on champagne in expensive Mayfair hotels and bars. But what I do hope is that they spend it on good policy people, proper policy research, because that's where they're really thin at the moment. But I wouldn't go over the top about this. The other parties will raise between now and the next election lots of money, maybe not on this scale. But it's not like American politics. In America, where the money is much, much bigger, into the billions, that all gets spent on television advertising, media advertising, social media advertising. We don't really have elections based on television advertising in this country.
1: But it's certainly, Michael, you can run a more slick campaign with an extra 36 million than without it. I mean, what they could do, yes, is hire campaign managers in every target constituency, ramping up staff at party headquarters. This is a boost.
25: It is. But they've got to be careful, of course, because there are spending limits when it comes to general elections, both within particular constituencies, and they're quite complicated, these limits, and at the national level. And by law, they're meant to stick within those limits, though, frankly, the political parties are brilliant at breaking the law when it comes to election spending limits. So you've got to be careful there. And, you know, it actually, Reform need the party infrastructure of Reform is very weak. But whether they can actually hire good campaign managers, people who know how to run election campaigns, well, that's another matter. I mean, after all, the best people to run election campaigns are the people who have done it for Labour and the Conservatives. A few will come over from Labour and the Conservatives to Reform, but not that many, I wouldn't have thought. So you've got to find people good at running campaigns almost from scratch. So there are not hundreds of people out there good at running political party campaigns. So I don't think this money will make as much a difference as some people might think. It'll give them a big morale boost, particularly after recent events. And also, people will be saying, well, what is Reform doing taking all this money from cryptocurrency millionaires and billionaires? Because, of course, Christopher Harborne, the man who famously gave a gift of £5 million to Nigel Farage, he is a cryptocurrency billionaire. And the question arises, are they actually buying policy changes? I mean, Reform has become much more relaxed about cryptocurrency. Nigel Farage even went to see the governor of the Bank of England last year to ask him to relax Britain's rules on digital currency. And so that there's that whole issue. And also the issue of really the bigger picture of, is it a good idea for people to take money from political from donors who have, how shall we put this, controversial backgrounds? I mean, Mr. Dilo has been convicted of breaking the rules on failing to have a proper program within his company against money laundering in the United States. He's now appealing to President Trump to get a pardon for that, and probably will do, but it doesn't look good. So there's a political price to pay for this money as well.
1: I wonder how big that price is, Michael, how much there's cut through. My experience of spending quite a bit of time in Clacton in the run-up to the by-election, the by-election, of course, that Reform called, is that for the kind of core Reform supporter, these stories don't matter. They really support Nigel Farage. I guess it's how much it has an impact on people who are debating whether they would vote for Reform.
25: Exactly. And Clacton is the worst place of all to go to gauge public opinion nationally. It's, you know, way back to the days of, since the days of Jimmy Goldsmith, it has been the most Brexity, the most sort of nationalistically right-wing constituency in the entire kingdom. So it's totally untypical of the country as a whole. But I think you're right. And I think that what's been happening to Reform over the last few months is they've been forced on the back foot to retreat to their core vote, which seems to be somewhere in the region of 20-25%, which is an amazing figure, a lot more than they got the, I think they got, what, 13-14% of the general election. So it is an amazing figure, but it's nothing like the early 30s that they were getting this time last year. Mm. I think in some polls, they're even as high as 35% last year. And getting back to those waverers, people who used to vote Conservative have been thinking of going for reform, Labour people thinking of doing the same thing, even Liberal Democrats, Green people. That, I think, is going to be a much bigger struggle with the events of the last few months. And I'm not sure that big donations from cryptocurrency billionaires and millionaires really helps persuade waverers, wavering Conservatives particularly, to vote for reform.
1: Michael, thank you for your time and your analysis. Michael Crick, the political commentator, journalist and biographer of Nigel Farage. Callum, one part actually that I think has been quite interesting in the last week is polling that suggests the number of people who would tactically vote against reform has grown, which I think maybe is the other consequence of the stories that sort of broke last week. Obviously, reform deny all wrongdoing, but the police are investigating some of those claims. Because if there are more stories like this, people who are more worried about reform might say, okay, right, well, I will prioritise my vote to be an anything but reform candidate. That's also where these stories could potentially cause some problems.
2: Yeah, absolutely. A few of you have been in touch this morning, Robert's among them, Robert in Manchester. A crypto billionaire moving to the country, we should be celebrating, says Robert. Yeah, I get your point. You can WhatsApp us 0333 003 2353. Now, an anti-migrant protest is due to take place later in Portsmouth. The Home Secretary's demanded that police ensure there is strong deterrence to ensure there isn't a repeat of the disruption seen last weekend in Portsmouth and in Dover. Police officers will have the authority as of 10 a.m. to demand the removal of masks and balaclavas. Dal Babu's a former chief superintendent with the Metropolitan Police. Morning, Dal.
4: Good morning.
2: How does this work practically when it comes to a ban on face coverings, face masks, etc.? Do the police approach everyone who might appear wearing one of these things and say, take it off or you're nicked?
4: Well, the new legislation that's been introduced by the government basically gives the police an inspector or above to say in a particular location at a particular time period, nobody's allowed to wear face coverings. And this is basically to ensure that people can't hide with anonymity or aren't able to cause mayhem and not be identified. I think the reality is how do you enforce that when you've got people, as we've seen in Dover and Portsmouth, not consulting with police, which you'd normally expect them to do in terms of having a protest or a demonstration. Normally you give 6 days notice. You have a nominated person, the police negotiate with that person and they identify where the march will be or where the demonstration, static demonstration will be. And I think the police bend over back. Certainly my experience when I've been involved in operational policing is the police bend over backwards to facilitate protests, and people have the right to protest under Section 10 and 11 of the Human Rights Act.
2: Sure. Presumably the enforcement's about arresting them if they show up wearing one, though. That's how you enforce it.
4: Yeah, so the enforcement, that's where the challenge is. So the point I'm making is that normally you would have people who would work with the police and the authorities to ensure that they're able to have a legitimate protest. But what we've seen now is paramilitary-type uniforms, people wearing masks, balaclavas, turning up into areas, as we've seen in Dover and in Portsmouth. In Dover, caused significant mayhem, and you know some people weren't able to go on holidays, or it was caused disruption. And in Portsmouth, we know that police officers were assaulted, vehicles were smashed up. Mm. So it does make it much more difficult. And I think what the Home Secretary has said after a meeting with the police chiefs is that she wants a much more robust approach. And I should imagine what we'll see is the police will have reserves, they'll have police officers ready to go in and make arrests, which you know, could be challenging, but I think certainly in view of what we've seen in Dover and Portsmouth, I think there's a desire to be much more robust with these individuals.
2: Dal, thanks very much for speaking to us this morning. Good to hear from you. That's Dal Babu, former chief superintendent at the Met.
4: Thank you.
1: That ban comes into place in, well, 12 minutes' time. So developments across the day here on Times Radio. Before 10 o'clock and Ed Vasey takes over the reins, we will preview tomorrow's Sunday Times with the paper's editor next. 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

0: anymore. So if you'd like to see at the studio or what Ben looks like or what Callum looks like, then you can find us. You can find us online. Let's get a preview then of what we'll be talking about this time tomorrow, really. The new political editor, Ben Riley Smith, is writing about Burnham's week of finally taking defined positions. What have we really learned then about the psyche of Andy Burnham?
1: Well, I actually think quite a lot this week. If you add it all together, we started off with the position on Israel, which Ben discovers has been planned for quite some time. This goes back to when, actually just before Andy Burnham took over as Prime Minister, when he stated his position on how Labour had reacted to the crisis in the Middle East, and in particular the response in Gaza from Israel. And then he's taken a position this week, Burnham, via his Foreign Secretary Miliband, which has caused consternation in Israel, being greeted coolly, but not with massive reaction in America, but, you know, still not gone down particularly well there, but has delighted his backbenchers and I think, you know, a reasonable proportion of voters. But he's taken a side. He will argue that he hasn't. He's just stood up for what he thinks is right. But fundamentally, he's taken a side. And the sight of all those Labour MPs in the Commons on Wednesday, I think it was Tuesday or Wednesday, with them wanting to say how much they agreed with the Prime Minister, I think it was quite a sight. And I don't think Keir Starmer ever was shown that sense of support during his 2 years in the Commons. He must have been rather ruefully looking on, thinking, what might have been. Then you had the... so that, I think, was Tuesday. And then you had on Wednesday the decision to squarely say to Kemi Badenoch that national security shouldn't come at the expense of social security. Again, a crowd-pleasing gesture for the people behind him. Labour is very, very worried about welfare cuts. They hated what Starmer and Reeves tried to do in the summer of last year. Arguably, it was the decision that spelled the beginning of the end for Keir Starmer and Rachel Reeves as Prime Minister and Chancellor, respectively. And Burnham there made it quite clear that he's not going to just lop off large amounts of the benefits bill to please those who would like him to do so. Then I think we also saw the decision to impose the tourist tax, or give the go-ahead to, that's unfair to say impose because it'll be down to local mayors and councils, but the tourist tax, which is again a crowd-pleasing gesture for his local government base. These are the mayors and the local government leaders who see Andy Burnham as one of their own. Now, again, the private sector hates this. They just see it as taking money out of people's pockets. And those on the centre right in particular will worry that the money raised will be wasted, you know, and they fear that for all the, you know, the fine words about how we're going to revitalise town centres and city centres, it'll go off into a pot somewhere and we'll never see it again. Again, it's quite a distinct position to take on something economic. And then finally, I would argue that the decision to postpone the announcement on energy in advance of we were told to visit Aberdeen next week. He was going to make an announcement on the gas field at Jackdaw. That's been postponed. Again, that shows you that he's taking a political position on something that will, again, please the left in advance of this Holborn and St Pancras by-election. So we're beginning to see more of the real Andy Burnham here, and some might say it's good politics. He's taking out a very left of centre position on progressive position on positions. Others may say, well, hang on a minute, I thought we were going to get someone who's a bit more inclusive.
2: Let's turn to US political coverage that will be in the paper tomorrow, Ben. And actually, one of the most striking images that I, when I was scanning through the Times earlier, it was from one of the 9/11 memorials. And pictured here is, along with partners, etc., former President Biden, former President George W. Bush, and Vice President J.D. Vance, who was in attendance alongside them at that particular memorial. And Katie Ball's Washington editor is going to reflect or consider, I suppose, J.D. Vance's ambitions to become president.
1: Yeah, I mean, the guessing game in Washington is always, who will it be, Rubio or Vance, to succeed Donald Trump in what is it, 2028, isn't it? I think Vance did himself a lot of good this week. He made a speech. There was also, which went down very well with the MAGA faithful. There was also a report, I think, in the New York Times suggesting that he'd been getting intelligence briefings on the Iran war separately to the president. In other words, getting people in the Pentagon to explain to him what went right and what went wrong.

0: went wrong. Vance, we know, is an Iran skeptic, and it just feels that he wants to build up the information and the support to make give himself the best possible chance in the primaries whenever they really get going, probably in about a year's time. So I do think that this week is significant. I agree with you that the 9/11 pictures are also significant, and you know his ambition is clear. He wants the job. His real task will be. A lot of people think he needs Trump's endorsement. I think it's probably a bit more sophisticated than that. You know, I think that he will also have to appeal to the MAGA base, who some of whom have fallen out of love with Trump, some of whom still think he is, you know, a genuine force for good. So he's playing to two audiences here. The audience of one, which is the president, but also really the audience of MAGA, who are a capricious bunch and often are influenced in a way that we over here don't really understand.
1: Yeah. Talking of political campaigns, we've talked in some length this morning about Reform receiving this £36 million donation. Yeah. You've got a piece in the paper tomorrow about the party, the sort of new insurgent party, Rupert Lowe's Restore Party, yeah, and where their funding might be coming from.
0: Well, I'll just to deal with Reform briefly. This was a story that we put to Sunday Times, put to Reform yesterday morning, and they conveniently handed it to the Daily Telegraph. Such as that's all fairs in love and war in that sense, but to get a bit more favourable coverage. I do think the Reform story is fascinating. The fact that money is pouring in to them. Will they use the money wisely? How will they spend it is one of the great questions of politics now for the next 2 or 3 years. Apparently it's £1 million a month, so that gives Farage's team, you know, really good working capital to for both social media campaigns and also
1: staff,
0: you know, and people on the ground. So I do think that's fascinating. But going back to Restore, we've been working on this for a while, and where are they getting their money from, and how are they planning to spend it is one of the unanswered questions of politics. And Sam Lovett, one of our very capable news reporters, has been on this for several weeks, and I can't say too much at the moment because it's with the lawyers, but we think that there has been quite a lot of conversations going on between Musk and Rupert Lowe at the moment. Whether Lowe is able to take that money remains to be seen.
1: Ben, thank you very much for giving us a preview of what we can read as those articles get published online a little bit later today, in a hard copy tomorrow, and of course on Times Radio Breakfast tomorrow. Ben Taylor, editor of the Sunday Times, thank you.
2: Thank you.
3: Thanks, Ben. 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Thank you very much for being with us on Breakfast this morning. It's been very nice to spend Saturday morning with you. We'll do it all again tomorrow from 6.
1: We will. Ed Vasey is up next, debating whether all we're living in a different world.
3: Simulation. And listen out, he's got headphones on, so let's see how this goes.
1: We'll be back tomorrow. Ed Vasey's next.
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5: Thanks, Rosie. Thanks, Callum. It's Ed Vasey on Times Radio. I'm thrilled that we've got the Sunday Times best-selling author Sebastian Foulkes coming in to talk about his latest novel, Farewell to Eden, which is set in post-war Palestine, where his father was stationed in the army. We'll also have a leading Russian watcher who's going to come on and tell me what he thinks Donald Trump has taken from the Vladimir Putin playbook. And are we all, as Callum said, just living in a simulation? I'll discuss that with one of the country's leading astrophysicists who has been asking that very question. But first of all, we'll begin with Claire Fox and Tom Whipple, who will help me review the week's news, including the UK's new stance on Israel. Is it the end of the road for assisting dying in the UK? And whether AI might assist us all, or is it just another bleak future? That's after the latest Times Radio news with Cara Bentley.
6: Thanks, Ed. Good morning. Reform UK has received a £36 million donation, the biggest in the history of British politics, from a cryptocurrency billionaire. Ben Dilo had already given Reform £4 million. He said he wanted to give more money so the party can compete with what he called the entrenched advantage of its rivals. Michael Crick, political commentator and biographer of Nigel Farage, told Times Radio he doesn't think it's a surefire method for electoral success.
7: Money doesn't mean everything in British politics. I mean, the Liberal Democrats, election after election after election, show you can run a perfectly respectable general election campaign and they won 72 seats last time, which is rather more than Reform got. And you can run that on a campaign of just a few million pounds. Now, it'll be a huge morale boost. But what I do hope is that they spend it on good policy people, proper policy research, because that's where they're really thin at the moment.
6: Those protesting in Portsmouth over immigration on both sides will not be allowed to wear masks for the next 24 hours in certain areas. There is due to be a Stand Up to Racism demonstration and protests by South Coast Patriots. Similar protests took place last week there and in Dover. The Bishop of Dover, Right Reverend Rose Hudson-Wilkin, told Times Radio that anti-small boat protesters were behaving like cavemen defending their territory.
2: You would have thought that people had arrived in boats with guns and bombs to attack us. Please, we need to tone this down and we need to understand that these are people who are extremely vulnerable. And our government, the government in the West, ought to be asking, what can we do to assist these people, these countries where people are fleeing from?
6: The Home Secretary, Shabana Mahmood, met police bosses on Thursday to get reassurance they are ready to move quickly in dealing with groups seeking to intimidate communities. Donald Trump's begun a two-day visit to Ireland. The US president's in Dublin for a meeting with Prime Minister Micheál Martin before he heads to the Irish Open Golf at his course, County Clare. A huge security operation is in place. He's begun by meeting President Catherine Connolly. The man writing a review on how to get more young people into work has told The Times in an interview that the current welfare system is a total state failure, trapping 16 to 24-year-olds on benefits. The Labour peer, Lord Milburn, told The Times' Stephen Swinford that payouts need to be more conditional.
8: There's a deal on both sides. The state absolutely has an obligation around more support and more opportunities. And young people have an obligation to engage with that. Because otherwise we are in this world where you're signed off and you're written off. And I know that sounds like tough love, but it is tough love that is needed here.
6: The increase in the number of young people claiming health and disability benefits has been driven in part by a surge in people claiming for ADHD and autism, which now accounts for nearly half of all personal independent payments or PIP claims among young people. The amount being spent on PIP has gone from £16.3 billion in 2019 to more than £27.3 billion in 2024. A top-secret dossier has revealed Osama bin Laden wanted to carry out an attack in Britain years before 9/11. The CIA has strong indications that the UK was on the al-Qaeda leader's hit list back in 1998. The details are among a trove of documents declassified as people around the world marked 25 years since the terror attacks. Joy Bennett's son, Ollie, was among 67 British people killed.
9: I don't look at images. I can't. I don't want to. Last night something, well, obviously because now I just cover my eyes. I mean, I just don't want to see that again.
6: For a roundup of the news on demand, find the Times Radio news briefing on the Times Radio app.
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11: How do you like
12: Tory Peter Ed Vasey?

Good morning, this is Ed Vasey on Times Radio, and on today's programme, the novelist Sebastian Foulkes on his father's time with the British Army in post-World War II Palestine, and his new novel, which is set exactly there and then. The leading Russia watcher, Keir Giles, on what he sees of Vladimir Putin in Donald Trump. The Astronomer Royal for Scotland and leading astrophysicist, Catherine Haymans, on the chances that we're all just living in a simulation. Political analysis, as always, from the Sunday Times' Lara Spirit. And Katie Balls has her usual sharp insight on all that is going on in Washington. Stephen D. Wright will be here to review the television programmes. It features the return of an Israeli drama, ITV's new reality show, the movie Call My Agent, plus a new documentary about Mr. T. And I pity the fool who does not look forward to album recommendations from this lady.

0: Well, I don't need to tell you that it's the US singer-songwriter Anna May who takes charge of Old and New today, and it'll feature some giants of American music. To get in touch, you can text us on 87222, use the word times, or you can WhatsApp us on 033-003-2353. But I start, as always, with 1 hour on 7 days. And joining me to review the week are the Times' science writer and special correspondent, Tom Whipple. Welcome to the show, Tom.
1: Hello.
0: And Claire Fox, otherwise known as Baroness Fox of Buckley, who is director of the Academy of Ideas. Welcome to the show, Baroness Fox.
2: Hello, both of you.
0: Thanks so much to both of you for joining. Let's get straight into it and start with the big foreign policy news this week, at least from the UK's perspective. Ed Miliband, the new foreign secretary, has reset Anglo-Israeli relations. He's accused the Netanyahu government of turning a blind eye to what he calls the ethnic cleansing of Palestinians in the West Bank, the killing of children and the theft of homes and lands. Israel's occupation of the West Bank, Miliband said, was unlawful as a whole, not only in relation to the settlements. It's drawn widespread support from traditional supporters, but also widespread condemnation, not least from one of the chief rabbis. Claire Fox, how did you react to this news?
2: I find the whole thing very disconcerting, discombobulating, because although the West Bank is something which has concerned lots of people, both supporters of Israel, critics of Israel, and some of the settler violence has been grim, to say the least. On the one hand, I think that this announcement by the Burnham administration has a degree of performativity about it. You know, actually, when you look at the detail, you discover that you can't actually sort out Palestinian goods from settler goods, from Israeli goods. So the boycott angle is, you know, kind of like ticking a box rather than a practical policy. But the language which Burnham has used, which is this idea of resetting, as you said, Ed, Anglo-Israel relations, then the inflammatory discussions around ethnic cleansing, which he emphasised, the Prime Minister emphasised in the House of Commons, and we've also heard people saying, people like Miliband, and we heard it again in the House of Lords the other day, that there's increasing evidence of war crimes and so on, effectively treats Israel as though there is a pariah state. And that's one of the things which I'm afraid does fuel that sort of sense that we should treat anything to do with Israel as dodgy, dangerous. And of course, that has in turn created an atmosphere in which Jew hatred at home has become acceptable. So I don't like that. I actually do think this is a blatant attempt at interfering in the affairs of a sovereign state, by the way, especially as they're about to have an election. So, you know, I also query that in terms of it's one thing saying, you know, making a statement and being critical, but to actually have a policy which you say is intended to change things in this way, I'm very anxious about.
0: So, Tom Whipple, do you think this is interfering in the affairs of a sovereign state? I mean, Claire referred to the grimness of settler violence, and there's no doubt that settler violence on the West Bank has increased. And the argument from the government is that the particular settlement that is going ahead, known as E1, would effectively split the West Bank in two and set back any hopes of a separate Palestinian state. Do you agree with Claire that this is perhaps an own goal by the British government, or do you think they've got a point?
1: One of the things I find interesting about what's happened this week with this is, one of the more ludicrous things I did in my youth was I did professional debating, you know, stupid students who go around the country. And we were told...
0: I did the same thing, Tom, don't worry.
1: Yeah, so we were told, I would imagine, well, Claire does it now for a job. But one of the things that we were told is if you're facing an argument, the first thing you do is you come up with the arguments against it in principle. Then if you can't do that, you go for the ones in practice. And if you really can't do that, there's the Congo gambit, which, as you say, but look, there are worse things happening in the Congo or, you know, Sudan. And what I found interesting about this is Claire might well be right, that this could raise anti-Semitism at home. It could be counterproductive. It could be all these things. But throughout this week, what I have not heard is anyone trying to defend what's going on with the settlements. There is this thing that is going on, and you might not think this should be Andy Burnham's priority, but it is. It appears indefensible simply because I have not heard the defence of this continued building, which has been going on for, you know, 40 years. And I think there's a perfectly reasonable argument that it does make the two-state solution effectively impossible. And this is, you know, plenty of moderates on all sides would say this is a catastrophe for both sides. If there can't be a two-state solution in Israel, what is the solution? The solution is that Israel either has a majority Palestine population or it ceases to be a country that gives equal rights to everyone. You know, it needs a solution. And, you know, it feels to me like this is making a solution a lot harder.
0: I mean, I think the interesting thing about this, Claire Fox, is that the UK did not act in isolation. Several other, as it were, middle-income countries or middle-power countries, as we're learning to call them, countries such as Canada, supported these moves as well. And what is the defence of what Israel is doing on the West Bank?
2: Well, I'm not trying to defend what Israel's doing on the West Bank. I'm asking whether it is appropriate for the UK to prioritise as a foreign policy decision a reset of relationship with Israel. And it's absolutely fascinating, this idea that this is all about defending the two-state solution. I mean, one of the extraordinary things that's happened since Burnham's announcement is that Hamas has congratulated him and said that this is a step in the right direction. Well, I don't know if you've noticed, but Hamas isn't keen on a two-state solution. And despite Tom's quip about professional debating, which, by the way, I generally despise that form of debating, and I never went to the kind of school that ever did it, I actually do think it's important we have debate and discussion and so on. Whereas what's happened is that around the issue of Israel, it's become almost impossible to debate the issue rationally. Because what we've seen over recent, you know, since well, of course, the October the 7th pogrom has been a situation where anyone who tries to justify the state of Israel is immediately, as we know, accused of either genocide in Gaza or the kind of language that's used treats Israel's defense of itself after what happened as somehow an exceptional form of brutality. And I'm suggesting that that's not true. And all of the arguments that have happened in relation to what we should do about Israel is Israel should be treated like every other country is treated, not exceptionally, not with a sense of double standard. Of course, Israel does things that we don't approve of. Yeah, lots of states do things that the UK doesn't approve of. But in order to take exceptional actions such as these, you generally are looking at places like Iran or Russia. And are we actually putting that on the same par? And there are lots of states that are doing terrible things to their people, on their borders, you know, acts of atrocious cruelty and violence that we actually don't, you know, just turn a blind eye to. So it's a question of whether there is particular attention given to Israel, held to a different standard, treated as though it's a pariah state, which I do not think it is. It's a legitimate democracy, and we don't always approve of what our allies who are legitimate democracies do, but we don't always interfere or have sanctions against them either. And so that's what I'm looking at. And, you know, you have to say that there is a domestic agenda here. You can't ignore the fact that this is as much to do with playing to a particular demand from people who used to vote for the Labour Party have moved to the Greens to act in a particular way, which is why Burnham said it's a reset. He distanced himself from his previous Prime Minister, Keir Starmer, who tried to hold the line on this.
0: I mean, Tom, Claire Fox's point is echoed to a certain extent by the Times leader on this, which is you may say it's incumbent on those who oppose the sanctions to defend what is happening in the West Bank. But equally, it's incumbent on those who impose the sanctions to answer the charge that we are significantly reducing Britain's influence with Israel and Britain's opportunity to play a role in helping to broker some form of solution going forward? I mean, hasn't Britain basically effectively opted out by imposing sanctions?
3: I mean, look, maybe. I mean, it's fascinating watching Claire, who, you know, didn't have the benefit of being a university ponce going around debating things, but moved from the practical argument down to the last resort argument, which is the Congo argument, which is there are worse things happening in the world, so put your hierarchy of troubles and go for this. I mean, look, yeah, maybe. Maybe this is not the best thing to do. Maybe this is not the best way to affect an outcome. But this isn't some sort of mild thing that's going on in Israel. And this is completely separate from October the 7th. And indeed, I agree with Claire Fox that one should be able to talk about these things without being accused of supporting genocide or opposing the Israeli state. This is something that's been going on for a very, very long time. It does seem, irrespective of Hamas's approval or not of the stance, it does seem very hard to see me to see how, from the Israeli point, this is going to help achieve peace. And I do find it fascinating that amid all of these arguments, including the Times' leader, I have not heard one person say any defence of the ongoing settlements policy.
0: Well, let's move on to talk about defence, because obviously the situation in Israel is part of a much larger geopolitical picture of terrible insecurity, and we have an ongoing debate in this country about how to fund defence. And it came up at PMQs again this week, and Andy Burnham, the Prime Minister, came out with this line that national security cannot come at the expense of social security. And the Times analysis makes a very shrewd point, which is, to a certain extent, both sides won from that remark. The Tories were able to say, well, there you go. We're just going to carry on spending a huge amount of money on welfare, missing the point that we can't have a welfare state without a secure, a well-defended state. And the Labour Party saying, this is great. We want the Tories on the grounds of cutting welfare. That is their weak spot. Claire Fox, do you think Andy Burnham scored an own goal? Do you think we're going nowhere in terms of how we're going to sort out defence spending?
2: Well, of course, Andy Burnham will have gained a huge amount of credibility from a certain group of people who, you know, are paranoid about the impact of welfare cuts and really are not that committed to defence of the realm, as they say. You know, that's not top of their priorities, and that's fine. He's allowed to do that politically, but what I would insist upon, that creates serious problems for the country. I mean, at the very same time that he said that, Alan Milburn, his colleague, who has been doing the review on NEETs, those young people not in educational training, talked about the need for tough love in terms of young people on benefits. Wants to introduce a duty to engage, and said we've got to stop pussyfooting around and talk to about what's happened in terms of welfare dependency on young people as a total moral failure by the state. That's the kind of issue that we are going to have to do. You know, social security, just saying the words social security doesn't make it all right. What's happened is that social security has turned into a huge dependency crisis in which we have not just it's not just the amount of money spent on welfare that's of concern, although that is in danger of bankrupting the country, but also a sense of a dependence on the state that has really been morale sapping for the country and has created a crisis. So that's where I put the welfare issue. The thing that's fascinating just about defence spending is obviously that John Healey, who is resigned over not being able to deliver on our commitment to defence spending. And it looks as though that's not going to be a priority, even though he's in a different position now with Burnham. I think there's absolutely no explanation to me that I can see where we can see how they're going to arrive at 3% of GDP by 2030 in terms of in terms of, you know, the army and the military and so on. I mean, think about this. Imagine, and the Times broke this story, I think, that the army have had to cease all collective training. I mean, the MOD said that they had to have internal savings of 3 million a year or whatever, and so they've stopped training the army at a time in which we all know that international tensions have never been so high. Now, as I think it is the absolute obligation of any state to defend its public, its population through defence. That is one of the key things. If you're kind of negligent about that and you just make some quip about social security, then that doesn't make me feel secure.
0: I agree. I mean, it is interesting, isn't it? I mean, we used to mock the Germans for apparently carrying out training exercises using broomsticks. But this is becoming a sort of dividing line. I mean, Alan Milburn himself has said that the welfare bill is completely out of control, if you read his interview in today's Times. I mean, Tom Whipple, we're not really going anywhere with this defence debate. We got a Chancellor who resigned as Defence Secretary because we weren't spending enough and now says we're not going to reach the 2.5% target in the timeline that was originally set out. It's all a bit of a mess.
3: It is. I mean, the thing that I found it quite surprising, because it seems to me like he has a perfect opportunity politically to say exactly the opposite, to say, you know, the very easy line that is now Kemi Badenoch's, you know, you cannot have social security without national security. And then that be far more extreme than he might otherwise be with his party, which, you know, would naturally be supporters of welfare. So I found it politically, tactically, I was surprised, because I would assume he would be coming into this role thinking, right, I need to bring the party with me in upping defence spending and telling them the way to do this is welfare. One place that I would slightly diverge is, I mean, I was reading the Resolution Foundation's report on welfare spending, and I'm totally up for being told that it's wrong. it does look like over the last 40 years, it has been broadly flat within all categories, including pensions. Pensions have been going up, and, you know, it's worrying because they're just going to continue inexorably going up. If we look at how we spent the peace dividend we got from the Cold War, so if you look to spending back to 1990, the absolute massive increase, and the bulk of it has been the NHS, which no one's talking about cutting. So, you know, in the sense, this is slightly immaterial, in that if you've got to find money from somewhere, and if the choice is welfare, then the choice is welfare, because you've got to fund defence. But I don't quite understand the full narrative about ballooning welfare spending against what appears to be about 11% of GDP, pretty flat.
0: You're quite right, we don't talk about NHS spending, but what we do love is that we have contributors who read Resolution Foundation think tank reports in their spare time. Lots of social media coming in, lots of texts coming in. Simon's very thoughtful text: Israel is more than a state. It is a symbol and beacon for an entire global nation. Whether we like it or not, views on Israel are often applied to Jews more broadly, as demonstrated ironically by the poorly thought-out response of the British chief rabbi to the sanctions. Netanyahu has managed to alienate a whole group of people globally who would otherwise be genuinely opposed to racism and discrimination, while the far-right and white supremacists remain the fundamental long-term threat to the Jewish people. The Jewish community in Britain and globally, if indeed it opposes the settlements, it's time to be louder and more open about it. The debate following the government's new measures was a unique and now lost opportunity to do so. You can keep your text coming in. Text us on 87222. Start your message with the word Times. WhatsApp us on 0333 003 2353. More with Tom and Claire and my review of the week in a moment. This is Ed Vasey on Times Radio.
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0: This is Ed Vasey on Times Radio. I'm reviewing the week with the Times' Times editor Tom Whipple and Baroness Claire Fox. The vote yesterday on assisted dying in England and Wales was lost. It's brought the latest effort to change the law to an end. MPs on both sides of the debate shared personal experiences regarding end-of-life care and decision-making. The House of Commons voted by a majority of just 16 against the legislation. Claire Fox, I confess, I don't know what your views are on assisted dying. It was obviously in the House of Lords for a considerable period of time. You may well have spoken in those debates. And again, I'm embarrassed that I don't know if you did. What are your views and how do you feel about this vote?
2: So I was there every Friday that it was discussed in the House of Lords and I spoke in every single one of the debates, sometimes several times.
0: That's me doing my homework.
2: It's okay. I'm greatly relieved that this has been the decision. I am one of the people that have been falsely accused of filibustering, and there's this idea that was only seven people involved. I mean, the Friday debates, because we had to have the debates on this legislation on Friday in the Lords because it was a private member's bill, were actually very well attended. Many, many people from across the political spectrum, different, disagree on absolutely everything else, joined in those discussions, and I was one of them. And I feel passionately that this legislation was, in fact, a dangerously poorly drafted piece of legislation that needed to be almost rewritten before it would be fit for purpose.
0: But are you against it on principle or just because the legislation wasn't good enough?
2: I'm very anxious about the state being given the power to remove people's, you know, to take their lives. And I'm very, somebody who worked in mental health in the past, suicide prevention has always been one of the key issues for me. And so consequently, I'm always worried about, you know, the state saying it's all right for you to take your life. I mean, what's the point of having a suicide prevention process if you're then going to have that? I think it would have corrupted the role of the NHS, who even would have had to change its constitution to allow medics who are committed to do no harm to suddenly have to be in a situation where they would suggest, if they were talking to somebody very distressed who has just got a terminal diagnosis, that in fact they would maybe like to take the option of an early exit. And I think that one of the most powerful speeches yesterday, by the way, was by a Labour MP, Ashley Dalton, who, as she pointed out, was when the first time this was being debated, she was struggling with having had a terminal diagnosis herself. She made two very important points in what was the most brilliant speech yesterday, and people should watch it. Because she managed to not be emotional because she's now got a terminal diagnosis of cancer. And she explained that, first of all, that there's no such thing as a six-month terminal diagnosis. You know, that's not the way medicine works.
0: And what was
2: very
0: her,
2: strongly.
0: Yeah.
2: And then just the only thing was she said that it was very dangerous to scaremonger and say that people who are dying of cancer or something have a terminal illness will face pain and misery and horror. She said, imagine how frightening that makes you feel. And she said, it's just not true. That is not the way you have to present death.
0: I mean, Tom Whipple, Claire Fox makes the good point that came out in the debate yesterday, which is, you know, when we debated this 20 years ago, and I was an MP at the time, the six-month diagnosis was a thing. And now people are making the point, you can get a six-month diagnosis, but actually live 2, 3, 4 years. But I also wonder, in terms of Claire's, as it were, defence of her position, what people want from the assisted dying bill is the opportunity to have a good death. So do you think this is a missed opportunity? Do you think it will come back? What are your views?
3: Firstly, I'm conscious that you know, Claire Fox knows sort of a book's worth of material about this now, and I'm going into this. I mean, my initial views on this, like a lot of people are, I would like the option to do this. My views were also, I would like the option to do this in situations such as dementia, where actually you wouldn't have qualified anyway. You know, the 6 months would be meaningless. And I find myself in a paradox, which is I understand why this didn't pass. I understand some really reasonable concerns, yet I'd still think about going to Dignitas myself. And I don't know, I genuinely don't know how to square this. I think some very, very serious people took this very seriously, and I'm really grateful they did. My question for Claire, who really should be the one we're just talking to about this because she knows so much, is do you think there is a form of this bill that could have passed?
0: That is the big question, which we don't yet have time to answer because we've run out of time Oh, Claire, what? I mean, I did sort of ask you that earlier, Claire. I mean, were you against it in principle? And it sounds to me like you're against it in principle. There was no bill, however well drafted, that would have won your vote.
2: No, I think just in terms of the way the process worked was I assumed when it came to the House of Lords that we had to amend the bill to make it fit for its own purpose. So I don't want to be too cynical. I mean, just because I think that there's a problem with assisted suicide as a principle doesn't mean that I didn't think that we were going to have a bill because the Commons had sent it to us and that we would amend it accordingly. So I don't want that to be used because there's this argument going around that somehow if you're opposed to something on principle, you're incapable of scrutinising the detail of the particular piece of legislation before you, in which case it wouldn't bother being an House of Lords at all because most of the bills that come before me I'm opposed to. Yeah. But you try and improve them.
0: Brilliant. OK, well, thank you both very much. We're going to move on. We've got lots of texts coming in. Dennis Healy famously said, once we cut defence expenditure to the extent our security is imperiled, we have no houses, we have no hospitals, we have no schools, we have a heap of cinders. And on assisted dying, Nat is a current medical student. The overwhelming attitude seems to be pro-assisted dying, the fundamental priority being the patient's dignity and wishes. If that is to die, then so be it. This debate will run and run. Keep getting in touch. Text us on 87222. Use the word times. WhatsApp us on 0333 003 2353. More from Tom and Claire in the next half hour when we're going to discuss Donald Trump's week as well as the AI apocalypse, which also obviously makes everything we discuss completely irrelevant. All of that after the latest Times Radio news with Cara Bentley.
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10: Thanks, Ed. Good morning. A crypto businessman has given Reform £36 million, a record one-off amount for a UK political party. MPs last week backed a £100,000 cap on foreign donations, but it's not law yet. Reform's deputy leader Richard Tice says they're being upfront about it.
11: It's upfront so that the Labour Party can't legislate against it in their usual jealous, vindictive way. And it'll be spent across a range of things, including, vitally, campaign managers, really good people. Both the main parties spend in the order of £40 million in a general election year.
10: The Lib Dems have accused Nigel Farage of trying to buy power. The presidents of Ireland and the US have observed both national anthems as Donald Trump arrived in Dublin this morning. Just last year, the Irish president, Catherine Connolly, accused President Trump of acting like a bully and being volatile. Those protesting in Portsmouth later will not be allowed to wear masks in certain areas or will risk arrest. There are due to be anti-immigration demonstrations from groups such as South Coast Patriots, as well as counter-protests by the group Stand Up to Racism. A Canadian House of Commons petition calling for the removal of the US ambassador to Canada has garnered more than 260,000 signatures. Supporters say Pete Hoekstra has normalised the Trump administration's threats to annex Canada as the 51st state and undermined relations. Trade rows between the two escalated this week as Donald Trump announced new tariffs on Canadian products. For a roundup of the news on demand, subscribe to the Times Radio News Briefing on any podcast platform.
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0: This is Ed Vasey on Times Radio. Coming up after 11, political analysis from the Sunday Times' Lara Spirit, the bestseller Sebastian Foulkes on his father's time with the British Army in Palestine, and his latest historical novel, which is set at that time and place. And Stephen D. Wright will join me to review the week's television. From midday, we'll have a Portsmouth MP on the immigration protests that are expected there today, the leading Russian watcher Keir Giles on what he sees as the synergy between Putin and Trump. Katie Balls analyses the latest from the US and her time at the Republican convention this week. And the top astrophysicist and astronomer, Catherine Heyman's favourite film, is The Matrix. And her latest book looks at the chances that we're all just living in such a simulation. It seems like too much of a coincidence, doesn't it? Anyway, she discusses the science of reality after 12:30. And then I'll have album recommendations, old and new, from the US singer-songwriter Anna May. As always, do text in on 87222, use the word Times, and WhatsApp us on 0333 003 2353. But I'm still reviewing the week with the Times' science writer and special correspondent Tom Whipple and Claire Fox, none other than Baroness Fox of Buckley, the director of the Academy of Ideas. Now, we want to talk about the AI apocalypse. The government has rejected the idea of creating a kill switch which would stop dangerous attacks from rogue agents. They don't think it's possible to do it unilaterally. A British employee who used to work for Anthropic has quit and says the quest for superintelligence risks the extinction of humanity. And Anthropic itself has issued a huge report within which it says it thwarted efforts by suspected state-backed hackers, criminals and propaganda organisations to use its Claude model over a biological weapons fear. Now, Tom Whipple, I've always been relatively relaxed about technology. I think sometimes the risks of technology are overhyped. But even I'm getting increasingly concerned about AI. I mean, we now anthropomorphize it and talk about, you know, them scheming together, plotting, refusing to be shut down. I mean, are things getting out of control?
3: Yeah, look, I think it's reasonable to anthropomorphise it. It's the best way to understand what's going on. Whether they have intentionality or sentience is a question for the philosophers. I think the first thing to understand is that these people are deadly serious. When they say, now you may think they're deluded or hyping or whatever, but when they say that they turn up to work every day and work on a technology that they think has 10, 20, whatever percentage, you can't put percentage on it, probability of destroying the world, they mean it. Another thing that's really important to get across is you slightly elided two things, the biological weapons, using it for, you know, designing missiles or whatever. What they're talking about is a form of extinction that we haven't come across. What they're talking about is the elimination of life in its entirety on Earth. It's not a mere nuclear apocalypse. Now, again, this makes you sound completely insane when you talk about it, but I would urge people to actually read the details of some of these recent hacks, where you get the AI building societies, creating message boards, talking about how to deceive humans. We are at least part of the way down the line that people 5-10 years were saying in their supposedly sci-fi predictions would be the sort of the early warning signs of things going a little bit off the rails in the existential scales.
0: I mean, I see that Katie Prescott has a podcast out with Danny Fortson saying, should we believe the AI doomsday warnings? I mean, Claire Fox, you were talking earlier about your role as a legislator and a reviser of legislation. AI keeps popping up in the House of Lords. The government says it can't act unilaterally, which is probably true. But are you getting increasingly concerned like me?
2: Well, there's two things. First of all, we had the global warming apocalypse. But you just kind of move over. Now we've got the, AI apocalypse. And there is a danger of a kind of cultural pessimism, which has downgraded human agency and, you know, that floats around. You know, so there is a danger that we look at everything as, oh, my God, it's going to kill us. I mean, that's very glib, I understand. But even when I kind of hear 10% of chance that it will destroy humanity, I think, oh, God, that's 90% that we can sort it out. So, you know, it depends, you know, you can look at things differently. I'm always concerned. I mean, I don't want, it's not in any way to be glib. Of course, we have to understand what AI is. We created it. We have to understand how to deal with it, how to make the best use of it. We can see, just like something like social media, you know, there are huge, you know, which can be a sewer, that it can also be a force for democratizing goods. So you always have to look at things that way. But you will know, Ed, that, you know, one of the dangers is over-regulation and over-panic.
0: That's true.
2: So that, there's that danger too, because there are hugely beneficial aspects of AI for humanity that we have to be able to exploit, not just in terms of, you know, the massive medical breakthroughs that there could be and so on and so forth, but in terms of business. And so I'm just a little bit jaundiced by the apocalyptic talk.
0: We have apocalyptic talk about a lot of things, but I'm going to run with Claire Fox's glass not just being half full, but 90% full. But let's find out what Claire Fox thinks about this issue, which is the proposal by the Home Secretary, Shabana Mahmood, to ban masks at protests to stop the hard right. Ironically, a policy with which Nigel Farage agrees, because I think he also said he wanted to see facial coverings banned. Claire, why have you chosen this story?
2: Well, precisely for that reason, in a way. It's important, isn't it, to note that sometimes unlikely bedfellows agree, and I think they're making a terrible mistake. I think it's absolutely fascinating that we just so quickly go to banning as a way of sorting out a problem. Talk about obsessing over symptoms, not the cause in this instance. I actually argued against and voted against the legislation that would allow the police to say, remove your face masks. I do think that there's obviously a set of double standards here, which is that, I don't know if anyone's been paying attention, but it's not the first time that I've seen people cosplaying in paramilitary gear wearing face masks, because if you went through central London through any of the Gaza demos, you'd have seen it a huge amount. And indeed, the kind of Antifa type who turn up to menace gender critical events, for example, are all masked up or wearing balaclavas and so on. So I think, therefore, the danger is that the government, Shabana Mahmood in particular, to say that this particular group of far-right protesters should be dealt with by the police when everybody else has been ignored, seems to invite a two-tier reaction. But can I just say that the bigger problem is that the state has abandoned border control, and that's why you're inevitably, you could anticipate some kind of vigilantes moving in, because if the state refuses to protect citizens, then whether we like it or not, the likes of Tomo or whatever his name is will, you know, step in the breach. I don't want that. I want the state to do its job. I want the police to police. I don't want to be in a situation whereby, in total frustration, when people vote time and time again for there to be some control over migration, that people feel that that's not happening, that they're being ignored. And what's worse, they're being called far right and racist for raising those concerns. Then I'm afraid you get what you wish for.
0: I mean, Tom, Claire is being very consistent here. She voted against further restrictions on demonstrations that came in last year. And she makes the point, obviously, that demonstrators at the pro-Palestinian marches did not engender this debate or indeed necessarily this reaction from the Home Secretary. Shouldn't we be consistent about this? People's right to free expression, even if they are sort of unpalatable far-right demonstrators.
3: Yeah, of course. Look, I used to go on, cover climate protests back sort of in 2010, 2011, and they had this ludicrous pseudo-paramilitary group they called the Black Bloc, who were, you know, Jacinta and Phoebe had put on a balaclava.
0: Vegan-eating demonstrators.
3: Yeah. And they did this. And the truth is, I think Nigel Farage is saying let's ban them because it's also a way of then saying let's ban the burqa.
0: Absolutely.
3: And I find face coverings and on Deliveroo drivers, why are so many Deliveroo drivers wearing in August balaclavas? I find it really intimidating and really unpleasant, sort of anti-British, if that's something one can say. But I find it very, I also find the idea of preventing people from wearing something such an extreme step. And one further thing I'd say is I was speaking to someone in Switzerland about this, which has introduced a form of face covering bans. And what happens is people just wear COVID masks because you have to have a medical exception.
0: So there you go. A huge outbreak of agreement between Farage and Mahmood and between Whipple and Fox. Who would have thought it? Let's text us on 87222. Start your message with the word Times. WhatsApp us on 0333 0033 2353. 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More with Tom Whipple and Claire Fox in a moment. We'll see if they continue to agree. This is Ed Vasey on Times Radio.
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18: 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The effortlessly charming Theo James is back as Eddie the Duke to take on the Italian Mafia. The highly anticipated second season is available now on Netflix.
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0: This is Ed Vasey on Times Radio. I'm reviewing the week's news with Tom Whipple and Claire Fox. And let's go abroad to what's happened in Germany, because it is a pivotal moment. The alternative for Deutschland, the AfD, had an emphatic victory at the state election in Saxony-Anhalt. It won nearly 44% of the vote. And this success piles further pressure on the Chancellor, Friedrich Merz. What is the future for the Brandmauer? The firewall. This is the convention under which the parties of the centre and the left reject any form of cooperation with the hard right or far right parties. Claire, this is a pretty seismic moment in German politics, I think.
2: I think it is, but I think it's also an important moment in, you know, in modern democratic moment as well, because this is the story of political realignment, which we should now begin to accept indicates a general collapse of mainstream parties. And despite the fact that the way that mainstream parties everywhere, not just in Germany, have decided to deal with the rise of a kind of populist revolt, saying that we want things to be done differently, has been to use, if not a firewall, then certainly some kind of cordon sanitaire, constant attacks in the media, constantly saying we won't cooperate with you, they're not fit for governance, trying to isolate them. What's happened is the voters have, you know, risen up and just said, we're not having it. I mean, it's completely seen the collapse of mainstream German political parties, despite unsavoury elements in parts of the AFD, and there is undoubtedly unsavoury elements there, actually ordinary German voters have voted AFD in defiance of being told that if they do so, they're aligning themselves with the far right, which they are. Do they consider that to be a smear rather than a reality? So I think we can see this happening in France, and to a certain extent, we can see it happening in the UK. An obsessive attempt at discrediting the populist party rather than trying to build up popular support for yourself can lead to this kind of result everywhere, in my opinion.
0: Yeah, it's a very interesting point. There's so much that we could unpack here. I mean, Saxony-Anhalt does not necessarily represent Germany as a whole. Eastern Germany, it turns out, is very different from Western Germany.

0: the world we're in at the moment, and things are falling apart. In terms of the significance of this particular, beyond that, for Germany, I suppose the thing that I find perhaps most immediately worrying is the extent to which they seem to be chummy with Putin, which is, you know, very different from Giorgia Meloni and very sort of sympathetic and pro-Russian. But I think Claire's right. You know, voters have been told these guys are beyond the pale, and they've called the bluff of, you know, establishment media types like me who might not like them, and the firewall can't hold.
1: The firewall can't hold. I mean, Claire, is there anything in the fact that the, you know, Saxony-Anhalt is a small state in the east of Germany? Also, what do you think about the alignment with Putin's Russia? Is that something, are you relaxed about that?
2: Oh, not at all. I mean, I'm one of those kind of obsessive, the importance of the Ukraine war is that it's a fight for sovereignty and completely on the other side. And I don't like AfD's politics, can I just point out? That's not my point at all. But in some ways, when you actually meet, you know, this idea that it's a very different part of Germany, I've been surprised by how many people I know in West Germany who I'd never have thought being sympathetic to the AfD, who are considering voting for them. Things have changed. You know, the centre will not hold. And one of the reasons, by the way, is the German state has become almost obsessionally anti-free speech. People are being arrested. I mean, we think the figures here are bad for people being arrested for breaching free speech. And there's a fascinating Big Brother Watch survey that's come out this week about just how trigger-happy our own police forces are. The German state have brought in so many censorship rules recently, and people feel stifled that they're not allowed to even criticise politicians. That's against the law in Germany in certain circumstances. People are absolutely furious with the establishment. So I don't think it's just, you know, it's not, people aren't doing it because they like Putin. And it's not even just immigration, although that's very important. It's a general feeling that the establishment are tone deaf, trying to gaslight the public, and we need a new kind of politics.
1: Talking of which, there has been a new kind of politics in America for a while. It was the Republican midterm convention this week. Donald Trump's promised every American citizen $5,000 if the Republicans win in November. J.D. Vance was there to say, don't throw out the baby with the water, with the bathwater, over disagreements about the Iran war. The midterms are just around the corner, Tom Whipple. Do the Republicans stand a chance?
0: I mean, well, look, if someone gave me $5,000 to vote for them, then I would certainly have some quite... I would reassess my opinion of them, irrespective of my views of the macroeconomic sensibility of taking $5,000 for every person in the country. I mean, Lord knows, my entire... Such as it was, my entire political radar and antenna has been completely thrown off by Trump and what he gets up to. So, I mean... God only knows. It's utterly mysterious and breaks all the rules. So $5,000 for everyone, spend more on your eggs, and the Republicans stay in and do very well.
1: Maybe there's something here for reform, Claire Fox. £36 million, you'd be able to give a quid to every voter in the country.
2: I laughed out loud when I heard Trump say this. I mean, he's preposterous, isn't he? I think it does show a sign of desperation. Obviously, they don't feel that they can convince people to vote for them. It's so ludicrous that you can't even take it seriously or care anymore. I do think that Trump is in real trouble, but J.D. Vance's speech was convincing for certain Trump voters. I think at this point, you know, we at the Academy of Ideas, we organise a big festival called the Battle of Ideas Festival, and we're doing, you know, a discussion on what's post-MAGA, right? So we kind of feel like things have moved on. At our big festival, we're discussing all the things we discussed today, actually. But that one on America, you just feel as though we're all looking at what the world will be like beyond Trump, who the successor is going to be, whether the Democrats can actually get their act together, what the real tensions in the Republican Party, and the ludicrous figure of Trump. I don't think it's a bribe, because actually they're not going to win both seats. So you can vote away, but you're never going to get your $5,000, are you? Because they're not going to be able to win both houses in the American elections, in the midterms.
1: Don't you think Trump is going to rig the elections?
2: No.
1: Oh, I do.
2: How do you think he's going to do that? That's quite an assertion.
1: Well, I think, you know, he's talked about a lot of gerrymandering in the past. Let's see how he does it. You know, the

0: voter bill that he keeps wanting to get passed to stop in-mail voting, for example, could be one way that he skews the election in his favour. I personally
1: trying to do that here in the UK.
0: The only thing I'm in favour of is that I think JD Vance and Marco Rubio want to be president, and even they will not put up with Trump trying to bring in a bill that allows him to stand for a third term. But I also do think that Eric Trump could emerge as a challenger. So we'll have to see what happens there. So we've run out of time. Thank you so much to Claire Fox and Tom Whipple for coming on and discussing everything that's been in the news. We didn't manage to get to Tom's story about the fact that we're going to have a leap second at some point because of the way the Earth is spinning or turning round the sun. But you can read that article in the Times on your website. So we've had so many texts coming in. Andrew has texted in as a Conservative and possible Reform voter to be confirmed. I find I have a huge amount of respect for such thoughtful, intelligent and powerful women as Claire Fox. There you go. It's an interesting reflection on how so very fragmented British politics is, as Claire comments raise on being unable to understand and resolve the cause rather than the symptoms, is that the British establishment is in fact failing. So Andrew's vote in Norfolk is up for grabs. Marcus points out, why is the direct foreign influence in this regional election for the FD not discussed? The US tech bros supported the social media presence of these extremists, and Russia is celebrating that their moles were successful fooling the people. Half their policy programme is unconstitutional, by which I think that you mean that the state powers are not the same as federal powers, and a lot of their manifesto was on what Germany should do as a nation. David says, when will AI have its Life of Brian moment? Crucifixion or freedom? Cure cancer or total annihilation? Not a roll of the existential dice I feel comfortable with. Wendy says, I love it when you have the intellectual heft of Claire Fox on the panel. Agree with her on everything. So relieved she's one of the few voices in the media speaking of the two-tier mask ban and highlighting the true issue of broken borders. Absolutely. That's why you tune into Times Radio. This is Ed Vasey on Times Radio.
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0: This is Times Radio with Ed Vasey. In this half hour, Sebastian Foulkes on his new historical novel that's set where his father was once stationed, Palestine. And the TV review at 11:30 takes in The Box, Call My Agent the movie, and a new documentary about Mr. T. But coming up next, up-to-the-minute political analysis from the Sunday Times' Lara Spirit. But that will be after the news with Cara Bentley.
3: Thanks, Ed. Good morning. Reform's Richard Tice has said the party is delighted with the support and confidence expressed by the biggest ever donor in recent politics, Ben Dilo. The cryptocurrency billionaire has given £36 million to Reform UK so that they can compete against the traditional main parties. Deputy Leader Richard Tice explains where they may spend the money.
4: It's important to remember, both Labour and the Tories in a general election year, they'll spend between £30 and £40 million. And Ben Dilo quite rightly says it's important that Reform can fight on a level playing field, put our policies and our propositions and ideas forward. And so this will help ensure that we have the ability to attract the very best people, that we can employ campaign managers up and down the country.
3: Donald Trump said he would love to see a unified Ireland. The US president's held a press conference with the Irish Prime Minister, Micheál Martin, in Dublin. He also said that oil prices will come tumbling down if the UK opens up the North Sea for oil and gas drilling. People gathering in Portsmouth to protest about immigration are now not allowed to wear face masks in certain areas for another 24 hours and risk arrest if they do. There are due to be anti-immigration demonstrations from groups such as South Coast Patriots, as well as counter-protests by the group Stand Up to Racism. Last week, police vehicles were damaged and a small number of officers were injured. There were also protests in Dover. The Bishop of Dover, Right Reverend Rose Hudson Wilkin, told Times Radio what she felt about them.
5: The fact that there were hundreds of men with their faces hidden, all in black, there for a purpose of saying, we don't want certain people here, that is worrying. And the police not being able, or just people not being able to go about their normal course of business. It's frightening, deeply troubling.
3: China's president has received a red carpet welcome in India for the BRICS summit and talks with their Prime Minister Narendra Modi. It's President Xi Jinping's first visit there in 7 years. BRICS is a diplomatic organisation that includes Russia, South Africa and the UAE. The man writing a review on how to get more young people into work has told The Times in an interview that the current welfare system is a total state failure, trapping 16 to 24-year-olds on benefits. The Labour peer, Lord Milburn, told The Times' Stephen Swinford he's been looking at other models in Belgium and Holland.
1: Both of their systems, every system has a backstop, every single one. And these, by the way, these systems here were created by progressive politicians.
6: Yeah.
1: You know, they weren't created by, you know, the people on the sort of reactionary end of politics. They were created by progressive politicians for a very simple reason, which is that people realised in the 1940s and 1950s that the worst life chance was one where you weren't able to be in work, because it was ruinous for your life chances.
6: Yep.
3: Nearly 1 million 16 to 24-year-olds are not in employment, education nor training. The number who receive means-tested benefits with no requirement to engage with employment support had almost doubled from 160,000 in 2019 to 300,000 at the end of last year. For a roundup of the news on demand, find the Times Radio news briefing on the Times Radio app.
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0: This is Ed Vasey on Times Radio. Welcome back. In about 10 minutes' time, we'll talk to the best-selling author Sebastian Foulkes about his new book, East Farewell to Eden. It's a book set in Palestine just after the war, where his father was stationed with the British Army. And we'll discuss an Israeli drama that's part of our TV review with Stephen D. Wright after 11:30. From 12 o'clock, we'll have Lord Falconer, one of the leading figures trying to progress assisted dying legislation through Parliament on yesterday's Commons defeat. The Portsmouth North MP Amanda Martin on today's expected immigration protest. Keir Giles on what Trump takes from the Putin playbook. Katie Balls on Washington. Catherine Haymans, the Astronomer Royal in Scotland, on whether we're living in a simulation, and the US singer-songwriter Anna May recommending albums old and new. Phew! But now let's get some analysis on the key political stories from Lara Spirit, the deputy political editor of the Sunday Times. Welcome to the show.
7: Hi, Ed. How are you?
0: Very well. The big story is a massive crypto donation, 36 million quid to Reform UK. A bloke called Ben Dello says it's going to give reform the opportunity for a fair fight. I was just earlier comparing it to Donald Trump's $5,000 bonus if you vote for him. I mean, reform could give every voter a quid.
7: If they wanted to, if that's how they wanted to use this money. Well, I think that's not how they're planning on using this money. But it is, I think it's really important not to understate how significant a political story this is. It is the largest donation in UK political history.
0: By some way.
7: Revealed, of course, after the Sunday Times approached Reform about this yesterday. It then ended up in the Telegraph newspaper. And it is extremely significant, not only because we've been talking about Nigel Farage and Reform's wider finances for quite some time now because of a number of questions and also at this point probe from the Metropolitan Police. Of course, they deny all wrongdoing, but also because of what Dello says about wanting to help them prepare for an election. He's basically making the case in this to the Telegraph that he doesn't want them worrying about money. He thinks that they should spend their time trying to prepare for an election. Of course, one of the big things we were told we should be taking from Reform Conference that was last weekend was this idea that the Reform Party was ready for government and wanted to demonstrate itself as being ready for government. So I think they'll be hoping that this helps them professionalise as an outfit.
0: Yes, it's true. I mean, it's £1 million a month. And what it means is you can put people on the ground in key constituencies. You can have a full-time organiser. That makes a huge difference.
7: Yeah, massively, particularly for a non-establishment party. And I don't say non-establishment in the kind of, you know, populist ideological frame of that. I just mean in practical terms, this is still relative to the Labour and Conservative Party, a new political outfit that doesn't have the kind of organisational capacity as its major rivals, despite, you know, for quite a long time being comfortably ahead of them. Now, of course, having fallen back, but still extremely competitive and neck and neck at the moment in voting intention polls with Labour. So clearly this will be helpful to them. They're working very hard at the moment on trying to vet a number of these candidates to stand in a future election. Of course, both Reform and the Conservatives have been making a lot in recent weeks of the possibility of an early election. So with that in mind, of course, this will be a very helpful resource for the Reform Party. And as we saw in the last election, something that was extremely frustrating to Nigel Farage was candidate vetting and the fact that they had a number of difficult, unsavoury stories about candidates having said previous things in the past that were offensive. And they will be hoping that they can afford to do extremely thorough vetting of candidates and to avoid anything like that we've seen in previous elections. So I'm sure that would be they'll feel like this will help them in their drive to professionalise ahead of the next election, whenever that may be.
0: So Alan Milburn has a big interview in The Times, which I assume he did a first report for Keir Starmer on NEETs, not in education, employment and training, which was analysing the problem. He's imminently, I assume, got a report out on what the solutions are. The reason I found it interesting is because I suspect, weirdly, the most important audience for that interview, apart from our wonderful Times readers, are Labour MPs, because getting welfare reform over the line with Labour MPs is going to be one of Andy Burnham's trickiest tasks.
7: It will be. It was one of the most difficult things. Of course, Starmer failed, but it was one of his most difficult challenges. I think when you speak to people around Andy Burnham, they will always say the same thing. They will say it's not that the Labour Party, the parliamentary Labour Party, is incapable of delivering welfare reform. It's that it did not want to vote through a crude package of cuts that wasn't actually geared towards particular reform, which in the view of many of Labour MPs, that was what Keir Starmer's previous package that failed was. In other words, if you manage this correctly, Labour MPs understand that the welfare bill needs to come down, but they want to do it in a way that actually helps people back to work, etc., etc. We've all heard these arguments many times before. Alan Milburn is an absolutely central part of this puzzle. As you say, a very key government advisor. He's working on his report, his final report on this now. 1 million 16 to 24 year olds who are not in education, employment or training, that everybody, including every Labour MP I speak to, understands is an extremely difficult problem and one that the government should be responsible for trying to contribute to solve. But the interesting thing about what Milburn is saying this morning, and Steve Swinford, our colleague, has been in the Netherlands with him where he did this interview, was that those on health and disability benefits, so the young who are capable of working, particularly those who have mild ADHD or anxiety, should be obliged to take advantage of employment support. In other words, we should have a kind of tough love system with a number of these young people. And that might include a backstop like we see in some Western European countries where you may have your benefits reduced if you repeatedly fail to engage, for example. And Milburn highlighting that actually not that many, less than half of those who are on these benefits at the moment in the UK, have any actual work requirements. So finding a way through this system to make sure you incentivize these young people to try and take up support when it is offered to them. And that might well include some sort of threat of having some of your benefits withdrawn, perhaps, if you don't meaningfully engage despite the opportunity to, I think, is interesting. And perhaps that's something that Labour MPs can get behind in circumstances where they believe that there's sufficient support for these young people and they're not being punished.
0: And he was in the Netherlands, of course, because they famously have something like 4 to 5% of NEETs, whereas we have something like 13% of NEETs. Now, what is interesting is kind of how Labour's message is developing. You have the Israeli sanctions, which play to a particular base of Labour voters and outmanoeuvre the Greens. You also had Andy Burnham saying at PMQs that he's not going to balance defence security against welfare security. I paraphrase because I haven't got the quote in front of me. But again, weirdly, the Tories loved that, but so did Labour. And now you've got this, what I love about the Times, I think it's on a Saturday because I lose track because of the app, a long read about where Labour's going and the slogan for their conference, Hope Again, two audiences, the British people, but also Labour supporters. So there's a sort of narrative developing here, isn't there?
7: Yeah, I think quite a lot of people found this week in some ways refreshing because you did have, you know, a genuinely clear ideological divide emerging from that example that you cite in Prime Minister's Questions of not wanting to you know, raise defence spending on the backs of those who, in Andy Burnham's view, need social security. The Conservatives think that has a massive opportunity. Labour MPs, as you say, many of them absolutely thrilled to hear that, and that's something that they many of them believe. So that is very interesting. It will form, I'm sure, a very big part, and we understand a very big part of Conservative attacks in the weeks and months to come, as, you know, Andy Burnham mulls whether or not he can indeed make 3% of GDP on defence by 2030, something that obviously is very uncertain, and at £10 billion, extremely and punishingly expensive too. So I think that was very interesting this week. And on the point of hope again, something you always hear from those around Burnham is that one of the things they wanted and felt that they've been able to get is a second chance at a first impression. That's the line you hear.
0: Oh, I like that line.
7: That's a line you hear a lot from them. It's not, I'm not the far from the first person to say anything like that. And that actually, yes, quite a lot of what we're seeing that differs between Starmer and Burnham does so in style, but that is also a very important thing too. And this week, I think, has been a good example of
0: that. I'm going
7: to
0: use that in every speech.
7: I can see you stop listening to what it was that I was saying.
0: I'm going to use that in every speech I make in the House of Lords. My Lords, it's my second chance.
7: All of your detractors.
0: My 75th chance to make a first impression. I'll tell you who's made an impression is President Trump, because he's visiting Ireland. And in the last few minutes, Lara, this is breaking news to which you will be the first person on Times Radio to give the official Times reaction.
7: I put my headphones on.
0: I don't think we're going to play a clip. I'm going to quote. He said that United Ireland is something that's going to... He'd love to see United Ireland. It's something that's going to happen eventually. I think it would be a fantastic thing, he said. Now the UK will have something to say about it, obviously. Lara, what do you have to say about that?
7: Well, that is obviously major news. I mean, that's a really significant intervention from the president.
0: On the back of the Falklands, on the back of the Israeli sanctions, it's quite interesting.
7: Yes, you're right. So obviously said he was looking again at the status of British overseas territory, which has obviously set a number of hairs running in government. Obviously on Israel was more equivocal. I mean, I think a number of people were expecting the US to be extremely critical of those sanctions announced jointly, of course, with other countries this week. But actually we've seen something more of a cautious response from President Trump so far. But these comments, I think, are, of course, extremely significant, and I'm sure we'll have a lot of reaction in the UK today.
0: Yes, I think it's really interesting. I mean, it's obviously a provocative thing to say, although the irony, of course, is probably the Irish government doesn't want particularly a United Ireland. It's a double-edged sword as far as Ireland is concerned. But that is now going to be the dominant story of the day, and Lara Spirit is going to leave this studio, rush down to the news desk on the Sunday Times as the paper is being rewritten. To take account of what President Trump has said. It's amazing that somebody like President Trump, obviously it's a banal thing to say, but he in two sentences can completely rewrite the news agenda, even in the UK. Lara Spirit, thank you so much for coming on the show. You can read her tomorrow in the Sunday Times. If you've got a digital subscription, you can do it on the Times app or at thetimes.com. And of course, she's on the State of It podcast as well. There are two heavyweight political guests that you won't want to miss on Times Radio tomorrow. It's the Housing Secretary, Angela Rayner, and also the Shadow Foreign Secretary, Tom Tugendhat. They're both joining Adam Bolton to look ahead to another massive week in politics, and no doubt they'll be discussing President Trump's remarks. All of that from 10 a.m. on Times Radio. But next, Sebastian Foulkes is here to talk Palestine. This is Ed Vasey on Times Radio.
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0: Welcome back. I'm delighted to tell you I've now been joined by the Sunday Times best-selling author Sebastian Foulkes, whose new novel, Farewell to Eden, is published next Thursday. It's a meditation on love, faith and the long afterlife of war. It's set in Palestine, as it was then called, and centred around a soldier who is part of a peacekeeping mission in the final days of the British Mandate. Intriguingly, the author's father, Peter, served with the British Army in Palestine as well. Britain had been assigned control after the First World War, but there were also tasked with overseeing the establishment of a new Jewish state. Sebastian Foulkes has written 20 books, including the novels A Week in December, The Fatal Englishman, Human Traces, and, of course, Birdsong. I'm trying to work out how many of your novels I've read, Sebastian. Quite a few.
17: I'm not sure I can help you there, Ed. I think only you can tell me.
0: So tell us about this book. It's based on the fact that you discovered a sort of handwritten, a private memoir written by your father,
17: Based on his
0: experience in Palestine.
17: Yeah, a little bit. My father fought in the Second World War, as did everyone of that generation. He was an infantry man who fought in Europe, North Africa, and he'd been in the Anzio landings, had a very difficult time, wounded three times, and then at the end of 45, they were sent off to what was then called Palestine for rest. But the theory was that the Palestine police, who were British and who'd been running the country really since 1923, might need a bit of help in the last two or three years of the mandate because things were sort of hotting up as more and more immigrants were coming in, Jewish immigrants. In fact, my father had he had a lovely time there. He enjoyed it. He loved the country. He found the people very welcoming. And the British experience at this time was, by and large, very positive. It got a little bit more difficult in 47, 48. Jewish terrorist groups, Irgun notably, first of all, they blew up the King David Hotel in Jerusalem, this huge hotel, which was the basis of the British administration. And it got more difficult for them. But it's I don't want anyone to think that this is sort of based on a family secret or family papers or anything. Dad was only there for a short time, and then he went to Beirut and then Syria and so on. While I'm rattling on, I might as well also point out that the book's not really set in Palestine. It's really set in England. And there is, in the days after the Second World War, as England is trying to rebuild itself. And the main character, Philip, goes to teach in a girls' boarding school in a remote part of England, where he doesn't really fit in. He's a bit of a fish out of water. And he obviously has a sort of backstory. And this emerges slowly as the book goes on, as does the backstory of his best friend at the school, who is the music mistress called Frances Darwood. And in a way, the book is like a long conversation between the two of them as each of them tells the other the story of their lives. And it's about their developing relationship and his relationship with other women as well.
0: It's very interesting you say that it's not really set in Palestine, it's set in England. As you say, it begins with Philip Duval going to this sort of almost Evelyn Waugh-esque boarding school. But for me, as your reader, it felt very much set in Palestine because of obviously the current situation that we exist in. And as a reader, I was looking for clues, to be honest with you, about your views. And I think you succeed in being suitably ambiguous about it, because you do feature the King David bombing in the novel. You don't shy away from the fact that there were Jewish groups that were effectively engaging in terrorism, killing British soldiers. You don't shy away from the fact that there are a lot of Arabs living on their land being displaced, but you also don't shy away from the fact that there are a lot of Jewish people coming to Israel after the Holocaust looking for a refuge and a home. You must have been very conscious that what you were writing would resonate with your readers in that way.
17: Well, I hope it does. What I don't have is an opinion. I mean, it's rather flattering to be asked, you know, what's your opinion on the situation now? I'm a novelist. The events I'm writing about happened 70 years ago. And, you know, it is simply a fact of history that Menachem Begin's Irgun blew up the King David Hotel. So this is not an opinion of mine. This is a fact. And so on. And I think one of the reasons I wanted to have this passage, this section of the book, or two sections of the book, actually, in Palestine, was I was a bit disappointed by some of the response in this country to the events of 2023, October, and then the response. They seem to have very little understanding of the complexity of the situation and almost no understanding of the role that Britain had played. We effectively ran the country for 25 years. So I have absolutely no opinion to offer on the rights and wrongs of the political situation today. But I do have some information and some data and some facts, and I hope a bit of nuance in the background of my novel to add in about those few years. And I hope that when people finish the book, I hope that most of all they'll be moved by the emotional stories of the characters. But when they think also about the section set in the Middle East, I hope they will say, gosh, it was a lot more complicated than I thought, and a lot more interesting too.
0: And in terms of how you approach writing a novel like this, I mean, I think it's fair to say that Birdsong is probably your most well-known novel. I think you've written or given interviews where you say you don't like to go to... you like to go to the primary sources. You like to read the voices of the period.
17: That's right. Well, I was fortunate in researching Farewell to Eden. I think... because the Imperial War Museum has a fantastic archive, spoken archive. In the 1990s, they interviewed a huge number of both policemen and soldiers who'd been there at this time, some of them for quite a long time before, because the police, it was a career, you know, you might be there for 20 years. And there's a marvellous range that you get. I mean, I must have listened to thousands of hours of these reminiscences. And after a bit, you see that there is a kind of consensus about certain things, but there are differences about other things, and it's up to you to pick around and to see what, you know, where the truth lay. And of course there are great little anecdotes and stories you pick up, and you don't care whether they're representative of the average experience. They're just great stories, like the greasing of the railway track with animal fat and oil so that the British train taking supplies up to Haifa couldn't go up the gradient, and then the people would rush out of the olive grove and help themselves to what was in it, and drug smuggling with camels. And these are just sort of colourful little bits. So I was fortunate to have this massive resource of the Imperial War Museum, and you can just listen to it at home. You don't even need to go in. When I was researching Birdsong, I spent days in a very badly lit reading room with literally a card index, great long wooden boxes with cards, and then you'd have to order up the collections and they'd be brought up to you. So we've moved on. It's much easier to do it now.
0: It may be more fun doing it with the card index.
17: Well, it was very exciting, oddly enough.
0: Were you going to discover?
17: Well, you didn't know, because the little card gave you a scant detail, and then the buff folder would come up tied with a pink ribbon, if I remember rightly, and you'd pull it, and these documents would tumble out onto the desk. And I think I was the first person to see them, bar the cataloguer, who maybe put them away in the 1920s or 30s. So it was incredibly exciting. And some of them were hopeless, boring, dull, short of detail. But others were astonishingly detailed and terribly moving. What you didn't like to see was about three quarters of the way through the bits of paper, a letter saying, "We're going to attack on the 1st of July, 1916. It's going to be a great show. It's going to bring the First World War to an end." Or they didn't call it the First World War then, they called it the Great War. And then you looked and you thought, ooh, there's only three more bits of paper left. And then, sure enough, the last one was a telegram of condolence from the King. But some of the letters that those guys wrote the night before the Battle of the Somme were just utterly, utterly heartbreaking. And basically because they're not thinking about themselves at all. They're only thinking about the people at home and telling them not to worry. I'm fine, trusting to the very best of luck, all merry and bright.
0: You write a lot about love, and I think it's fair to say that this is a sort of melancholic love story, platonic love stories. What's your view on human relationships like? Is this reflecting Sebastian Foulkes' approach? It's a slow burn.
17: Yes, it's a slow burn, but it's there are three love affairs really in the book. Philip is not a particularly sort of Romeo sort of skirt chasing guy, but he falls in love when he's doing a degree at a university somewhere in the Midlands, and the woman he falls for then, called Alice, she's much more sort of forward than he is, and she's, you know, tons of fun. And then
0: she's the great love of his life.
17: She is, yeah. Though there is, as you say, there is another slow burn. I don't want to give too much away, which, you know, brings the book to a close. But I don't think it's a melancholy close. I think it's a rather happy ending, actually.
0: Eventually.
17: Eventually, yeah, yeah, you have to hang on in there.
0: I think you've written a diary in a magazine in which you, I think I'm probably, I hope I'm not paraphrasing unfairly, you say the novel has 2 or 3 years left.
17: No, what I'm saying is that there is the books and reading generally are having a terrible time because young people under a certain age, they don't have formed the neural connections in their brain. Even bright kids can't concentrate for long enough to read a book, which is why the government and various publishers and me actually are involved in the National Year of Reading, trying to get kids to read books before they to form the ability to read them, really.
0: Is there hope?
17: I think there's hope because the little charity that I'm chair of, the Charlotte Aitken Trust, we sponsor the Sunday Times Young Writer of the Year Award, and that's for people under 35. And every year, the quality of the entrance into that is astonishingly high. So these are people who must have... They can't have learned to write that well unless they'd read a lot of good books. There is hope.
0: Excellent. And on that note, we'll say thank you so much to Sebastian Foulkes. His book, Farewell to Eden, is available to order now at timesbookshop.co.uk, where Times Plus members get a 20% discount on that book and thousands of other titles.
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0: And Jane Mulkerins is on Times Radio from 1 o'clock. She's here to tell me what is on her programme. Welcome, Jane.
19: Thank you. I've got my news panel with two men called Michael O'Dell, who is a brilliant interviewer and Times writer, and Spectator editor Michael Gove. I've got Priya Parker, who's fascinating. She worked on Zora Mamdani's mayoral campaign in New York, but she's also a conflict resolution facilitator. So she thinks that conflict is not necessarily a bad thing, that it can bring us closer together rather than
0: I don't agree
19: apart.
0: With you.
19: Very good. Terrible I feel day. Closer to you than ever after saying that. It's really interesting. She basically talks about the sort of healthy heat. And, you know, it's interesting because I think there is a different kind of approach to conflict in a digital age. So we'll be talking about all of that.
0: She sounds fascinating.
19: She is fascinating. And my big guest today is Patrick Brammel. Now, I know you think that Colin from Accounts is only okay.
0: Yeah.
19: I think Colin from Accounts is absolute genius.
0: I know. I think the world is divided on this.
19: Yeah, it's a source of conflict.
0: I wanted to get it.
19: Have you watched season 3 yet?
0: No. Okay. I started, you know, can the first season. It just didn't keep bringing me back.
19: After you finish listening to me at 4 o'clock, can you go and just binge season 3 and then come back and tell me what you think? Anyway, he also, Patrick Brammel is starring in a new show called Last Scene, which is a very dark Australian drama, but he also played Anne Hathaway's love interest in The Devil Wears Prada 2.
20: People have very strong feelings about it and the characters that are in it. And I was going to say you have to be respectful of that, but I didn't have to. I mean, it's a role that I played and approached it. And it's not until after it came out that I was aware of the scope of it. Of course, I knew all those things mentally. And there were a couple of times on set where, you know, I'm there on a New York street with Anne Hathaway and there's 300 paparazzi and people with phones and stuff. Like, this is pretty weird.
19: Yeah.
20: And then getting home and getting to the hotel room and people sending me clips of the scene that I've just filmed, which was cut from the movie in the end anyway.
19: He was filmed outside my old local bar in Brooklyn, which is a very beautiful old bar. And loads of people send me clips of that as well. And then it was cut from the film.
0: Well, you know, Gary Oldman's filmed outside my local laundrette in the new series of Slow Horses. So you can take that. It's quite interesting, Patrick Belmont, because I watched Devil Wears Prada 2. I didn't realise it was him. He's got quite a bland face, doesn't he? He's kind of an everyman.
19: Oh, my God, you're just full of compliments. He's quite an everyman.
0: You know, you don't realise that this guy...
19: He shows okay, he's got a bland face.
0: This guy
19: is the hot thing.
0: Yeah, I didn't realise quite how hot he is.
19: He is a hot thing. It just shows you can have a bland face and still do very well.
0: I mean, a guy who's been in Devil Wears Prada 2, that's the big story. Because that's a good movie. I mean, it's carried by Meryl Streep. You go to see Meryl Streep in that movie. She's remarkable.
19: She is remarkable. You love The Devil Wears Prada 2, but you only think Colin Firth is okay.
0: Well, he plays an estate agent.
19: He does play an estate Actually, I pulled him up on that in our interview. And I read him a line from a critic that said he was the most tedious and uninteresting character to have ever been portrayed on screen.
0: Good. So you're.
19: I didn't say he had a bland face,
0: me.
19: Though.
0: Well, you could have done. You might as well
19: more
0: have done.
19: More polite than that, Ed Vasey.
0: In the next half hour, that's Jane Mulcahy. She's on at 1 o'clock. You can listen to her and her amazing interview with Patrick Bramall, where she tells him what a useless character he played. In the next half hour, Stephen D. Wright joins me to review the week's television. And there's also, of course, the TV theme tune teaser quiz as well. But first, let's get the news with Cara Bentley.
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21: Thanks, Ed. Good morning. Donald Trump said he would love to see a unified Ireland. The government responded within half an hour, saying that's off the table. Speaking next to the Irish Premier, Micheál Martin, he was asked at a press conference for his view.
22: Well, I don't want to cause any problems, but I will tell you, I'd love to see it unified. I have friends on both sides, great people. They're Irish people. How can they be bad, right? I'd love to see it unified. I think it would be a great feather in everybody's cap if that happened. It's going to happen eventually.
21: The US president is visiting Irish leaders and going to the Irish Open golf tournament, which is at a golf course he owns. Reform UK has received £36 million from one donor who says he wants a fair fight and a level playing field. It means Reform has raised five times as much as the Conservatives this year and six times as much as Labour. Donor Ben Dilo is a cryptocurrency billionaire and recently called government attempts to limit donations from people abroad anti-democratic. Those protesting in Portsmouth will not be allowed to wear masks in certain areas or risk arrest. There are due to be anti-immigration demonstrations this lunchtime from groups such as South Coast Patriots, as well as counter-protests by the group Stand Up to Racism. For a roundup of the news on demand, subscribe to the Times Radio News Briefing on any podcast platform.
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0: That's today's TV theme tune teaser. It sounds achingly familiar, but I can't place it. The TV producer and columnist Stephen D. Wright is with me to review the week's television. Hello, Stephen.
1: Hey, Ed.
0: Let's start in the traditional fashion. Do you know today's TV theme tune teaser?
1: Well, as usual, no clue whatsoever. I'm really struggling with this one.
0: Okay. What normally happens is somebody texts in the right answer immediately and I go, oh, yes, of course, that's what it was. But funnily enough, last week that didn't happen. Nobody got it. Anyway, get in touch with us if you know what it is. I'll tell you how in just a moment. Stephen, tell us what shows we're reviewing this week.
1: So we've got The Box, ITV's big new game show where 10 celebrities are put in boxes and then forced to play kind of parlour games under the watchful eye of Gary Lineker. Then we've got Call My Agent Le Film, which is the follow-up to the fourth series. The fourth series was 5 years ago now, and this is a feature-length film that reunites all the various agents in a classic farce. Then we have the Israeli drama Fauda, which is its fifth season now, hugely acclaimed for its sort of realism and just bleak sort of picture of the Israeli Defense Force in Palestine or whatever. And this is the fifth one, which is set in Marseille, 2 years after the October 7th attacks. And then finally, we have Untold Mr. T, Pity the Fool on Netflix, which is a fantastically nostalgic retrospective drama of the actor who became one of the biggest stars in the world in the 80s, Mr. T.
0: That is right. And three of those are on Netflix. Anyone would think they were sponsoring this section of the show, but we'll talk about some terrestrial TV shows at the end. But any comments on the shows we are reviewing, or if you think you can identify the theme tune teaser, you can, of course, text us on 87222. We've already had two guesses on the theme tune teaser. Use the word times. WhatsApp us on 033-003-2353. Let's start with The Box. Tell us a bit more. You said it was Gary Lineker and 10 celebrities in a box playing parlor games. Anything else to add?
1: That's basically it, Ed. I mean, it's one of the weirdest sort of looking shows you'll see. It's very big in its ambition, set in huge kind of, you know, locations. The boxes are big yellow boxes. All the celebs are locked up. And then nothing really happens. It's a very weird scenario. The celebs range from, you know, very low rent YouTubers and Z-listers to ex-Tory politicians like John Bercow and, you know, and who, you know, is just as famous as Joey Essex, I suppose. And basically the idea is that these celebs are kept isolated in individual yellow boxes, placed all over the place in, you know, a car park or a field or a race course. The box opens, they suddenly then have to do something. But the big problem with the format, which would have been so exciting when they first talked about it, is there's no real obvious rules. And so Gary Lineker's sort of standing on the side, laughing at them. But they don't really know what they're doing. We as viewers don't really know what they're doing either. That's The Box.
0: Let's hear a clip.
2: As team captain, I'm conscious I have to win to escape the duel. And I will fight until I have released my last breath.
3: Don't you come back no more.
4: Ah, Box, Box, Box. What get-up have you got us in today?
5: Right, what's happening here?
6: I'm obviously wearing a life jacket. I'm pooing my pants. I don't swim.
7: That's the sea.
0: Yes, so, Stephen, I think you summed it up really well. I couldn't work out really what was annoying me about this show and why I didn't enjoy it at all. In fact, I only really made it through half of the first episode. And you're quite right. There's sort of no point to it. You know, they're all in a box, but there's absolutely no point in them being in a box because they all get out of the box and then they meet each other and then they do a competition. I saw the egg and spoon race, which was staggeringly dull to watch.
1: Yes,
0: as they ran or walked up a race course, a horse racing course, trying not to drop their eggs. The most boring television you could imagine.
1: I mean, the whole point of a host, you know, it's very basic TV, TV 101, is the host would try and engender kind of excitement or adrenaline or hype it up or, you know, keep it whatever. But Gary's sort of off camera quite a lot. You hear him occasionally chuckling or making the odd remark. But because there's no rules and no rules are explained to them, there's no jeopardy because they don't know whether they're doing the right thing or the wrong thing. And so you as a viewer, you know, you said it there exactly. It's sort of pointless. You're watching it like, well, so what? And that, unfortunately, kind of kills the show completely. It's a sort of stinker. I mean, it's a Norwegian format. It was filmed a year ago. You know, it was supposed to go out in April, but they've held it back. So I think ITV know it's not particularly good. But it's obviously quite expensive. You know, it looks big. It looks high concept. It's got that sort of, oh, it's a bit like Squid Game, you know, the sort of silliness of the game. But because we don't know what they're doing, there's no jeopardy. If there's no jeopardy, there's no real thrill or adventure or challenge.
0: All
1: know?
0: I could think of was how much did they pay Gary Lineker to host the show?
1: Yes,
0: because, you know...
1: I mean, a lot of money.
0: They've got Graham Souness is probably the most, you know, recognisable celebrity. And they've got Gary Lineker, who they must have paid a seven-figure fee to. And that's about it. That's about the only interesting thing about it. So we can move on. Carry on. What were you going to say?
1: I was going to say, ITV has a real problem with these kind of shows. As there's been, I think, in the last 3 years, 9 celebrity-fronted big game shows that have all been pulled after one series. So, the Neighbourhood recently with Graham Norton was a terrible example of they're putting people in and they're thinking, will the star power, because Gary Lineker does have star power, will it lift? But it doesn't. The shows are a bit so-so. They're a bit nothing. And it's a lot of money going into these shows. And they're, you know, huge amounts of staff, production teams, etc. But they're not working. These programs are not working. And The Box is a classic example of a high-concept thing that's just flopped.
0: Very interesting problems that ITV has with the game show. But let's talk about something that I think our readers will like, listeners will like. It's called Call My Agent, the movie. It's on Netflix. Tell us about this.
1: So there was 4 seasons of Call My Agent. It started in 2015. It became a sort of word-of-mouth hit, set in a French agency, showbiz agency in Paris. Classic sort of French farce-style comedy, and made very, very realistic by having real French film stars playing themselves and sending themselves up. And so it's a very sort of cynical, and you know, the actors are all ridiculously vain and stupid, and you know, you see all the kind of the flaws. The agents are all hyper and neurotic and everything else, and you have this fantastic combination of classic farce, brilliant sort of plotting, etc. Anyway, 4 seasons happened, and then 5 years ago it stopped. The last season didn't have the original writer. That definitely made an effect of the 4th season. It wasn't as good as the first 3. And now they've brought them all back again, including the original writer, for a feature-length film. This time we have Andrea, the agent, one of the most sort of, you know, iconic characters, a very sort of strident female agent. She's now being a film producer for the first time, and instantly everything goes wrong. Her leading actor falls out, her producer falls out. She then has to get the old gang together to help sort of, you know, nurse this ailing film through to completion.
0: We don't have a clip because it's in French, and Times Radio listeners may not understand French. I quite enjoyed watching it in the original French and spotting these amazing franglaisms that clearly contemporary French people use. So they literally say, the sky is the limit. It's one of the phrases they use, and un star instead
1: let's
0: of
1: go. Let's go. Yes, exactly.
0: Let's go.
1: I mean, there are a couple of English language cameos in there. I don't know if we want to spoil it for everybody, but Eva Longoria from Desperate Housewives is in. And then in a real great little moment is George Clooney, which I thought was a fantastic moment. He's also in there playing himself, a sort of a slightly vain, neurotic version of himself. But it's George Clooney, all right.
0: Well, you've just spoiled it, Stephen.
1: Sorry.
0: It's true. I did think about I don't know if this will sound a bit odd. I felt a bit about American colonialism. You know, nothing was validated unless they could get George Clooney to star in the movie, and Eva Longoria dictating that, you know, the movie should be set in Paris, not in the woods. But the point is that, as you say, I watched at least 2 series of Call My Agent. I can't remember whether I persevered through all 4 series, but it was groundbreaking television at the time. It was very, very funny. It took you inside the machinery that kind of makes films and TV shows happen. It was French, so it obviously had a lot of wonderful French hyperbole. And this is, if you're a fan of Call My Agent, this is the kind of movie you want, because it wraps up perhaps a lot of loose ends. As you say, it brings the gang back together in quite a neat little 2-hour farce which has a beginning, middle, and end, yeah. and ensures... I mean,
1: there is also a possibility that this could potentially point to a fifth series.
0: Yes, that's exactly what I thought.
1: Sort of, it was a very clever... I mean, it's cleverly done. A lot of disparate plot lines and characters all brought back together again, and then suddenly we're like, well, let's commission another series. I mean, hopefully with the original writer still... Because those characters still have legs. That madness of showbiz, the egos, pricking the egos, and the affairs and all the rest of it is still great comedy gold.
0: And the bit you miss as an English viewer, I suspect, is that the film characters, the stars of the movie, are genuine French film actors, of course, which I was blissfully unaware of until I saw in the credits that they were playing themselves. So that's the bit you miss. It's a bit sort of reminiscent of Ricky Gervais and... extras, you say, with the cameo of George Clooney as well. But it's probably worth a watch if you like My Agent, the series. Call My Agent, the movie, is on Netflix. Still to come, reviews of the Israeli drama Fauda and the new Mr. T documentary. You can get in touch via text, X, email or WhatsApp in all the usual ways if you've got thoughts on the shows we're reviewing or you want to identify today's theme tune teaser. And thanks to Times Radio listeners, I know what it is, but let's hear it again. Plenty of right answers have come in, and a reminder that this afternoon, Jamal Kerins has some TV guests, Gavin and Stacey's Joanna Page, and Patrick Bramall, the star of Colin from Accounts. After 12 on this programme, we talked to a Portsmouth MP on the expected immigration protest there today, and Lord Faulkner talks about the latest defeat to assisted dying legislation. This is Ed Vasey on Times Radio.
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9: Well, today we are watching the world order being demolished and rebuilt pretty much at the whim of two strongman leaders.
8: Intelligent analysis.
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0: This is Ed Vasey on Times Radio. I'm currently reviewing the week's television with the TV producer and columnist Stephen D. Right now, Stephen, you've had plenty of time. I expect a correct answer from you.
1: No. I mean, at first I thought it was Monty Python. Then it's like, it's got to be some sort of military-ish comedy, maybe, or... I really have no idea.
0: How wrong you are. Oh, no. It is Oh, Dr. Beeching, a BBC railway station sitcom that started in 95, set in the 1960s, featuring many of the stars of Heidi High. I confess, right. I've never heard of Oh, Dr. Beeching. Have you?
1: Yeah, I have heard of it, yes. Yeah. But that's quite an obscure one, I think.
0: Anyway, Matthew on X got it fastest. So there you go. Let's move on to our next show. It's called Fauda, and it is on Netflix. Tell us about this, Stephen.
1: So Fauda, I didn't really know much about Fauda. I heard you talking about it on last week's show, and I thought, right, I better check this out. It's an incredible series. It's there's five series. This is the fifth series that started now, but basically it's it tells a story of a sort of the Israeli Secret Service, ex-IDF people, and the various shenanigans and adventures, whatever, between the sort of Israelis and the Hamas people and whatever else. It's been going on for years now, very, very highly rated, very, very good, because it's so sort of realistic. The writers and stars are all ex-Israeli defense people. Anyway, this series is set 2 years after October the 7th, which is very important because it starts with the characters still sort of suffering from PTSD. They've all got various personal kind of connections. Some have had their family killed. Some are thirsting for revenge. Some of them don't want to touch it with a barge pole. But almost immediately, it's all dragged in and off it goes again. Fauda, by the way, is a Hebrew word that means chaos, and also is apparently the term the Secret Service use in Israel when a mission goes wrong, a sort of like a Mayday type sort of thing. And this sort of gives you a hint of what's going to happen. They fly to Marseille to track down supposed Hamas terrorists who are now sort of living in plain sight. And off it goes again. The drama kicks off again. There's a lot of betrayals. There's a lot of paranoia. It's remarkably good. And you know, it's unbelievably tense. It's one of those shows. You don't watch it and go, this is great fun. You sort of bite your nails through it all the way through.
0: Yeah, it's absolutely fascinating. We don't have a clip because the dialogue is in Hebrew or Arabic. But it is a brilliant series. I've watched it since series one. I've watched all the series. I've loved it. It's absolutely fascinating. And, you know, you forget that actually Israel has a very well-developed TV production ecosystem. Oh, yes. They produce a lot of, I think, I knew I'd forget the name.
1: Homeland, whatever.
0: Homeland is based on an Israeli TV series. I wasn't sure whether Series 5 would work because, as you say, they go to Marseille. It's not the traditional setting of Israel or Gaza. But it does work. It takes a particular turn.

0: the people behind it have sort of, to a certain extent, lived the life, so the settings and so on are very accurate in that sense. It's got the same kind of very high production values as shows like Slow Horses. But obviously, you know, you can't talk about Fowder without seeing it, as you say, through the prism of October the 7th and everything that's followed. And my understanding was always that pre-October the 7th, you know, Fowder was a series that was watched all across the Middle East. You know, countries that where the population was hostile to Israel were nevertheless gripped by Fowder.
1: Well, because it seems to be relatively balanced in its sort of approach. You know, you get both sides show the good and the bad, you know, and it wasn't pro-Israeli to that extent, but whether this series is or not, I don't know. I'm not expert enough in the nuance to tell, but it's certainly brilliant TV from my perspective.
0: And that is the big debate as well. Is it as balanced as it claims it is? The makers of Fowder are keen to emphasise that they show both sides of the conflict, but clearly a lot of people viewing the series will have their own view on what is going on in Israel and Gaza, will take their own takeaway from whether or not it is truly balanced. But that is Fowder. I think whatever your views are, it is essential viewing. Finally, let's turn to Untold Mr. T, I Pity the Fool, also on Netflix. Let's remind our younger listeners, Stephen, who Mr. T is and was.
1: So Mr. T is, for younger viewers, they're probably going to be like, you know, very befuddled by this because he doesn't really exist in pop culture at the moment. But back in the late 70s and early 80s, he went from being a bodyguard in a Chicago nightclub to a wrestler to a starring role in Rocky III becoming B.A. Baracus in the A-Team. And he became probably one of the most famous men in the world. And so for about 10 years, Mr. T was everywhere. And the big mohawk, the gold jewelry, the, you know, the classic lines. He was an incredible character. They eventually made a cartoon of him as well.
0: Let's hear a clip.
2: This was my first WrestleMania. The electricity in the garden was off the chain.
3: He had knew that I was a resident champ in high school, but that's different than the stuff on the thing.
4: Mr. T giving a welcome here to the multitudes.
2: From being ex-athlete turned celebrity, it was really cool to see Mr. T finding his roots again.
5: Mr. T looks in great shape. Hogan looks in great shape. You can hear the fans chant, Ali, Ali, for whom I consider the greatest heavyweight champion in the world.
3: Then they held Muhammad Ali there. That was something, man.
5: The fans are chanting T, T, T.
0: Well, I, of course, remember Mr. T from the A-Team, and I'd forgotten, actually, that he was the protagonist in Rocky III, which is really what catapulted him to fame. Mm-hmm. And I guess the things that came out of the documentary, which is relatively short, it's about 45 minutes long, was, first of all, the level of fame. You didn't quite appreciate it sitting in England watching the A-Team as an exciting bit of American television, but he was absolutely everywhere in America. And as you say, you know, dolls of Mr. T, merchandise, talk shows. He was a massive, massive celebrity, which I hadn't really appreciated. There is, as always, with, you know, he's a black actor, the undercurrent. He came from the projects in Chicago, one of 15 children. I mean, grew up in absolutely abject poverty and made his way, you know, to this position through starting at the bottom, the kind of American dream, if you can put it that way.
1: Absolutely.
0: And also, to a certain extent, ending in, well, is failure the right word? You know, family disputes and so on, having bought his mother the mansion, the kind of house that she used to be a cleaner at, family disputes. It wasn't clear. The one thing missing from this documentary, it didn't really wrap it up in saying, you know,
1: no,
0: was Mr. T living now in poverty? What was his relationship with his family like? Did he have any, he had any projects recently? That kind of thing.
1: Yeah, I mean, it was a bit too short for a big retrospective, but what it was brilliant while you were watching it. I found it very enjoyable. I loved the fact I hadn't really taken into account that he was like the follow-up to Muhammad Ali for black Americans. He was a very, very positive role model because he was quite a sort of tough guy. He wasn't, you know, sort of cheesy and entertaining. He was still quite hardcore. And a lot of young black kids looked up to him on this massive level because he was so sort sort of iconic. But yeah, the documentary slightly stops and then it just goes, yeah, thanks very much, and that was it. And it was a bit like, oh, okay, you know, because he's 74, he's still doing the Mr.

0: Mr. T. I mean, he still, he's still got the same attitude. It was all about attitude, really, with Mr. T. It was, the whole thing about "I pity the fool." That was it. It's summed up in a kind of line. But no, I just really enjoyed it because it was one of those people I didn't know very much about, but I would have liked to have watched a bit more.
1: Yep, that's Untold Mr. T, I Pity the Fool on Netflix. Andrew's texted in to say Fowder is amazing. A key point is that the elite team of Israelis are Arab origin Israelis, so they could speak and move in Hamas circles. Sarah says Fowder also means chaos in Arabic, and Sam says you can watch it dubbed in English. We've done a whole Netflix fest. Stephen, anything to watch on terrestrial television?
0: There's loads, because all of a sudden, the nights are drawing in, the telly's getting better. It's that classic thing where suddenly there's good TV. So the biggest show probably, I think, of the next week is 70 Up, which is the finale of the 7 Up documentary experiment, where they took children age 7 and they go back every 7 years and they re-interview them, how have their lives changed, etc. Probably the ultimate documentary in my experience on British TV. One of the greatest things ever. You've also got Big Brother starts again on Sunday night. You've got Apocalypse, which is a clever new high concept thing where they dump 14 people in an abandoned town where they train the US military and they, recreate a sort of post-apocalyptic dystopian world. Can they survive, et cetera, et cetera. You've got Last Night at the Proms on tonight, if you're into that.
1: Good.
0: And then you've also got Slow Horses and Mobland and...
1: Slow Horses is the one for me. Thank you to Stephen D. Wright. You can find out more about the week's TV in today's Times. This is Ed Fazey on Times Radio.

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1: Good afternoon, this is Times Radio with Ed Vasey. Coming up in this hour, analysis from our Washington editor Katie Balls. We'll ask her about Trump's latest agenda-shaping comments in Ireland, which he made just in time for Katie to get her head round. Lord Falconer will come on to talk about yesterday's Commons defeat in the assisted dying debate. Lord Falconer's been one of the great protagonists in favour of this legislation. The Portsmouth MP Amanda Martin will come on to talk about the expected immigration protests in her constituency today. The Russia watcher Keir Giles will talk about the synergy between Trump and Putin. And don't miss the astrophysicist Catherine Haymans on the science of reality and whether we are all actually living in the Matrix. And it doesn't end there. It ends with albums old and new. But let's get the latest Times Radio news now with Cara Bentley.
2: Thanks, Ed. Good afternoon. Donald Trump said he would love to see a unified Ireland.
3: You know what? Well, look, it's going to happen eventually. This will happen now. We're talking about it and... You got the right man over here to get it moving, but I think it would be a fantastic thing. Now, the UK will have something to say about it, obviously, but I think it would be a great thing. I mean, how can it be bad?
2: The US president's in Dublin meeting leaders and going to the Irish Open. Earlier this year, Andy Burnham said a unity referendum was off the table. Donald Trump since said there is no good answer on the question of unification. Reform's Richard Tice has said the party is delighted with the support and confidence expressed by the biggest ever donor in recent politics, Ben Dilo. They've received £36 million from the cryptocurrency billionaire, far above the second biggest ever donation, which was £10 million to the Conservatives in 2022. Deputy Leader Richard Tice said it was legitimate.
4: You either end up asking individuals to contribute or you end up with taxpayers funding political parties, and I don't think there's any appetite for the latter. We're playing by the rules, and Mr. Dello feels that it's really important to give that sense of confidence, and then other donors will come alongside that. We need to build a big war chest in order to take on the main parties and to ensure that we give ourselves the very best shot of winning the election and, frankly, saving a broken Britain.
2: Those protesting in Portsmouth over immigration on both sides will not be allowed to wear masks for the next 24 hours. There is due to be a Stand Up to Racism demonstration and protests by South Coast Patriots. Similar protests took place there last week and in Dover. The Bishop of Dover, Right Reverend Rose Hudson Wilkin, told Times Radio that anti-small boat protesters were behaving like cavemen defending their territory.
5: You would have thought that people had arrived in boats with guns and bombs to attack us. Please, we need to tone this down and we need to understand that these are people who are extremely vulnerable. And our government, the government in the West, ought to be asking, what can we do to assist these people, these countries where people are fleeing from?
2: The Home Secretary, Shabana Mahmood, met police bosses on Thursday to get reassurance that they are ready to move quickly in dealing with groups seeking to intimidate communities. For a roundup of the news on demand, find the Times Radio news briefing on the Times Radio app.
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1: This is Ed Vasey on Times Radio, and coming up in this hour, we're going to talk to Charlie Faulkner, who's one of the leading campaigners for assisted dying, about where we go next on this issue following the Commons defeat. Katie Balls is our primary Trump watcher, and she'll tell us what she makes of President Trump's new comments on a united Ireland. Keir Giles will talk about Moscow's endgame as it tries to influence the Donald in America, and we'll discuss the science of reality with the astrophysicist Catherine Haymans, and we'll finish up with albums old and new from the singer-songwriter Anna May. But let's go straight to Portsmouth, because another protest is due to start there in about half an hour's time. This is one of the anti-immigration protests. Police will be employing the powers they have to prevent protesters from wearing face coverings. Extra police will also be in place to deal with expected counter-protests. Amanda Martin is the local MP, the MP for Portsmouth North, and she joins me now. Welcome to the show, Amanda.
7: Good afternoon, Lord Vasey.
1: So tell us what is happening on the ground.
7: So, you know, I'm hoping that today, I've been working with the police and the government, and I'm hoping today will show the very best of our city. People have a right to protest and should do so in a peaceful manner. There's, like you've just noted in your sort of lines for the debate this morning, that the police have been informed and that they're ready to support should they need to. But I'm just hoping that it will go off in a peaceful way.
1: How many people are you expecting? And presumably, are they local Portsmouth people or are they coming from around the country?
7: Well, this protest was already organised before the weekend's events last weekend. And we're expecting people in the hundreds. There's a counter protest as well, which we're aware of from Stand Up to Racism. So I should imagine there'll be hundreds of people in the city. It's also a weekend where our university is welcoming their new students. So it will be a busy weekend in Portsmouth.
1: And what's the attitude of local people? I don't want to put words in your mouth, but I imagine they're a bit fed up.
7: I think that, you know, everyone has a right to protest, and absolutely there are people are worried and concerned. We've had contact with residents this week raising their concerns around people arriving in the city with balaclavas on from outside. We've already seen some videos on social media of people heading towards the protest. And I think that local people, those that want to go and protest, should absolutely be able to and should be able to feel safe in doing so.
1: And I imagine you've been talking to your local police. Are they feeling confident about policing this demonstration?
7: Yeah, they are feeling confident. They're, you know, I want to say a huge thank you to them and obviously to the RNLI and the Coast Guard, who worked really hard at the weekend as well, just to say thank you. My dad was a policeman, and so I totally understand the difficulties that some of them will have.
1: Brilliant. Amanda Martin, local MP for Portsmouth North, on the demonstrations that are due to start in half an hour. Anti-immigration protesters who will also be met by counter-protesters from Stand Up to Racism. We'll keep you in touch as that story develops. Now, assisted dying in England will remain illegal for the foreseeable future. England and Wales, in fact, after MPs voted against changing the law by just 16 votes. The bill was exactly the same one which had been effectively talked out in the House of Lords earlier this year. That bill was passed by the Commons, and if it had been passed this time, the Lords would not have been able to block it again. With us now is Lord Faulkner, Charlie Faulkner, who co-sponsored the bill in the House of Lords and has been a campaigner for assisted dying. Welcome to the show, Charlie Faulkner.
8: Hello. But unfortunately, I can't really hear you, Ed.
1: Oh, don't worry. I'll keep talking and hopefully you can hear what I'm saying. I'll get closer to the microphone.
8: I mean, I could just hear what you're saying.
1: Okay. Well, I'll keep the question short and simple. First of all, how are you feeling about the vote yesterday in the House of Commons?
8: Well, rather despondent, because the consequence is that the suffering goes on for so many people, and anybody who's been with a loved one when they've been terminally ill and know that they want the suffering to end, that option is no longer available or won't be available in the future. Because of the fact that it's criminal to try and assist somebody to take their own life, whatever the circumstances are.
1: Why do you think the Commons changed its mind this time?
8: I mean, the reasons given in the debate were, first of all, there were concerns about palliative care. Secondly, there were concerns about the Parliament Act. And thirdly, there were concerns about the detail of the bill. Those are the reasons given. It, listening to what people were saying in the Commons, there appeared to be very strong support for the principle, but not for this particular bill. I was very struck by, after the debate had taken place and the bill had been defeated, one of the people who'd made a very impressive speech against, Ashley Dalton, then made a statement, along with a number of other people who had opposed it in the debate, saying they support the principle of assisted dying. The sense I get is that people want a different bill and they want palliative care dealt with, and we should go forward on that basis, trying to improve the quality of palliative care in this country, but at the same time giving those people who want it a properly safeguarded option of assisted dying.
1: It's a really fascinating issue at the moment in terms of, as you say, going forward, what the next steps are. Because without wishing to sound too glib about this, it's a bit like Lord's reform. Everyone can agree, as I think you sort of indicate there, that, you know, the principle of assisted dying should be looked at and Parliament should address it. I mean, Danny Finkelstein put it well in an article several months ago, it needs to be regulated because it's happening. But nobody can agree on what the system should be. Is there a way of squaring that circle? What are you thinking about the next moves in terms of taking to people like Ashley Dalton a solution that she could be happy with?
8: I mean, I agree in principle what you're saying, which is that people agree with the principle, but people don't agree with how you do it. When we talk about, quote, people, there are very many countries and jurisdictions in the world that have found a way through it, starting with Oregon 30 years ago. And the solutions that they have found, which very much divide into two, those where people are terminally ill, and on the other hand, those cases where people, because they are disabled or whatever, want assisted dying. It's those that apply only to terminal ill people that we want to emulate. And I think we can find a way through it, but there's got to be some degree of consensus about it.
1: Do you know what is... I think Scotland effectively legalised assisted dying. I know that Jersey has. I mean, do you think that will make a difference to the debate in England and Wales?
8: Did you say that you thought Scotland had legalised
1: assisted dying? Yeah, I thought it had. I may be wrong. I mean, I know that Jersey
8: Scotland
1: has.
8: Scotland drew back doing that in a vote about 3 months ago.
1: But Jersey has legalised it.
8: Jersey have done it, that's correct, and the Isle of Man have done it.
1: And will that start to make a difference, do you think?
8: To do it.
1: Will that start to make a difference to the political opinion, if you like, in the UK, in England and Wales?
8: I think it will make a difference, and I think it is. It demonstrates, in a sense, the issue that you've been raising, Ed, which is people support it in principle, but can you find a way? Yes, you can find a way in which you can do it. One's just got to work hard to do that. The thing that struck me about the debate in the Commons yesterday is this issue is not going to go away. Therefore, one needs to find a solution, and one needs to find a solution that people think is adequately safeguarded and that can command support. Because, as I say, the opponents of the bill proposed in the Commons yesterday, in part, some of them were motivated by a principled objection, but most appeared to be motivated either by the process or by the detail in relation to it. So I think what we should do is, first of all, try to find a solution to the palliative care problem, not necessarily separately from the issue of assisted dying, but in parallel. And Hospice UK, the movement that speaks for hospice in this country, have got proposals which involve spending some money on the issue of hospices. If we spent, as they say, about 112 million a year to start with, going up to about 400 million a year, you can transform the position of the availability of good specialist palliative care in this country. And we should be doing that in parallel with developing the assisted dying option.
1: I know you'll have your views on how the opponents of the bill behave, but some of the proponents of assisted dying are now looking at different tactics, for example, amendments to future health bills. Do you think that's a sensible way forward?
8: I mean, I think we've got to work out what is the best way to find a vehicle in which both the palliative care issue and the assisted dying issue can be addressed. I don't know about the health bill as a possibility. I think much, much more likely we should see what the government is thinking at the moment and see if they could cooperate with us in relation to it. Because I think from their point of view, there's going to be a private member's bill every time the option arises in a ballot. So there needs to be some resolution to this. And I'm not sure at the moment what the right format for that is.
1: Just on a separate issue, the news broke President Trump made the remarks about 30 minutes ago that he would like to see a united Ireland. It's going to happen eventually. As a former senior government minister under Tony Blair, what's your view on the president's remarks?
8: I mean, We have a pretty good settled constitutional position in relation to Ireland at the moment, which is Northern Ireland is part of the United Kingdom. There can be a ballot about that, a referendum about that, but only if there's a belief that the people of Northern Ireland want to change it. There's absolutely no sense that is the position at the moment. So I think we should treat the constitutional arrangements as they are at the moment, with Northern Ireland as a secure part of the United Kingdom, as what the position is.
1: Thank you very much. That's Lord Charlie Faulkner, the former Lord Chancellor and Secretary of State for Justice, coming on to talk about the demise of the assisted dying bill in the House of Commons yesterday and what the next steps might be for those campaigning to bring in legalised assisted dying. Now, we are going to spend some time talking about Donald Trump from different perspectives. First of all, we're going to talk to the Russia expert Keir Giles before going over to Katie Balls in Washington. But Keir Giles is on because he's got a new book which asks, has Russia brought about regime change in America? Russia Watchers says Giles can't help notice that so many of the Trump administration's actions align precisely with the Kremlin's own objectives. In fact, he asks, is Trump's America beginning to mimic Russia itself? The book is called American Overthrow, Moscow's Endgame in its Long War with Washington. And its author has advised governments worldwide on the Russian threat. Keir Giles joins me now. Welcome to the show.
9: Oh, good afternoon.
1: So I think one of the great virtues of your book is that we are bombarded daily with Trump announcements. We've just had one this morning about a united Ireland. You put it in a sort of narrative form and give us a perspective. So your thesis is that US actions are aligning with Russian objectives. And what lies behind that, Keir Giles?
9: Well, that is the big question that it's impossible to answer, partly because the United States itself has never asked itself that question over the years and decades that we've been leading up to this moment. Inquiries like the Mueller inquiry were about election collusion, as opposed to the deeper counterintelligence questions about how it is that Russia's been able to engineer exactly the objectives that it wanted from the United States and laid out decades ago. But you're right about bringing all of the incidents and bringing all of the evidence together, because it's so easy to be overwhelmed as the news comes tumbling over each other and overlook that long-term pattern. It's when I brought together 18 months' worth of the second Trump administration that some of the conclusions surprised even me. I wasn't expecting the evidence and the consistency to be absolutely so solid, and I particularly wasn't expecting the things that the United States is doing to itself, or rather the Trump administration is doing domestically within the United States, being so familiar to people like me who've spent their careers watching Russia.
1: So this is absolutely fascinating, and I'm dying to hear what you're going to say next. So set out for us, as I say, you know, we can accommodate a Trump remark a day that kind of sets the news agenda, but you've been able to step back and filter out, you know, kind of what matters and what has had a, as it were, a long-term impact on America's position and the administration, and what was just today's news gone tomorrow. So what are the kind of key things that emerge when you look at how the Trump administration has behaved over the last 18 months?
9: Well, yes, that's exactly right. Filtering out from the noise what the underlying patterns are. And let's think back to the very early months of the second Trump administration, when it looked like chaos. It looked like random destruction. It looked like taking a fire axe to the United States' own domestic agencies and the means it projected power overseas. But there was a single underlying theme to all of that, which was removing the United States' own defenses, and in particular, removing the obstacles that the US had always put in the way of Russia achieving its own ambitions. Whether that is through demolishing US aid or the outreach stations of Russia, of American foreign broadcasting like Radio Liberty, all of the ways in which Russia was opposed were being reduced, and that happened domestically as well. The reduction, of course, of the Cyber and Information Security Agency, which protected US institutions and US people against Russian and other adversary campaigns. Wherever you look, it's that underlying pattern of making the United States less safe, not just for its allies and partners abroad, but even for people living within the US as well.
1: Some people would say you're reading too much into this. I mean, Russia has not made progress in Ukraine in the last 18 months. In fact, some would say it's going backwards. And you get plenty of healthy debate in this country about international aid and whether it's corrupt and whether it should be spent this way when we have domestic concerns. I mean, there would have been plenty of Republicans who would like to have seen US aid gutted without saying that they sympathised with Russia. Are you perhaps putting too much on this narrative?
9: Well, with this book, as with the previous one, I end up hoping very much that I'm wrong and hoping that somebody can disprove me. And for anybody that thinks I'm reading too much into the evidence, I would suggest take a look at the book and the exceptionally thick wad of footnotes at the back where the evidence is presented, because then it becomes extremely hard to argue against it. In fact, even one of the reviewers said the idea is preposterous, and then went on to say, until you actually look at the evidence and there's no chink in its armor, it's insurmountable. But when it comes to Ukraine, of course, let's see how Vladimir Putin has reacted. Instead of taking what's on offer from the Trump administration, trying to coerce Ukraine into surrender, Putin thinks that he can push on and he has more to gain from by demanding more from Trump, by taking the negotiating position that the United States has set out, which effectively gives Russia everything it wants, and then entering a process to demand more. And that in itself is an indication of how confident Russia seems to be in its relationship with the United States now.
1: And how permanent is this, assuming that Trump doesn't get a third term and J.D. Vance or Marco Rubio become the president? Is this now, has he set America on a particular course, or can it be reversed?
9: Well, Trump, of course, says occasionally that he is intending to stay on for a third term, regardless of what the U.S. Constitution says. And just as with his comments on United Ireland this morning, it's impossible to tell if it is a whimsical comment or actually setting out a policy position that they're trying to achieve. But what we can see is the current Trump group trying to amend the election process in the United States in order that they can predetermine the outcome of upcoming elections, the midterms in this November and the presidential election after 2028. The problem is that even if there is a change of government, a change of administration in the United States, moving away from the Trump group, some of the damage that's been done, both internationally and domestically, is going to be impossible to reverse, or at the very least take a very long time. People who are hoping that they can hold out until the end of Trump's second term and then everything will be better, again, need to look at the huge range of different initiatives that this administration has undertaken to change the world and change the United States, and then consider what it's going to take to get back to what they might think is normal.
1: Well, Keir Giles, thank you so much for joining us. Your book, American Overthrow, is out now. 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
1: Well, this is Ed Vasey on Times Radio, and let's continue with our focus on Donald Trump, because I'm joined by The Times and Sunday Times' Washington editor, Katie Balls. Welcome to the show, Katie.
16: Thank you.
1: And it goes without saying that within a few hours of touching down in Ireland, President Trump has to coin a phrase, committed news. This is what he had to say.
3: I think we're being a great feather in everybody's cap. If that happened, it's going to happen eventually. You know what? The way I look at it, it's going to happen eventually. This will happen now. We're talking about it, and you got the right man over here to get it moving. But yeah, I think it would be a fantastic thing. Now the UK will have something to say about it, obviously. But I think it would be a great thing. I mean, how can it be bad?
1: There you go. What he was talking about, of course, was a united Ireland. Katie, it's still relatively early in the morning in Washington, but it will no doubt perhaps have been on the news wires in Washington already. Too soon probably for you to call round and get reaction from the American political establishment. But what's your initial reaction to those remarks?
16: I think as ever, Trump is causing problems for some of his allies. And when you see those comments, I think the biggest response is really going to be from the Brits, as opposed to, you know, other Republicans who will have some opinions on it. But I think if you look at past comments Trump has made, this isn't completely out of step. He has almost joked about the idea previously. I think what we just heard is far more definitive, though, and it all seems as though he is taking a position and also conceding that this is one that the UK is not going to, you know, be happy with. And you've also already seen, I think, the responses when it comes to, you know, Sinn Féin. I was welcoming this as a sign, you know, that the position has been bad, and the Unionist Party suggests trying to downplay what Trump is saying, and suggests, you know, actually let's just focus on business and so forth. And I also think with Trump, you know, he can say it. Is the US actually about to do anything to make it more likely? Andy Burnham's already ruled out the idea of a border poll, for example.
1: I mean, he seems still to be speaking at the Irish, at the US ambassador's residence in Ireland, so maybe there'll be more to come. I mean, the irony of this, of course, is that we had our big problem with his predecessor, President Biden, was that Biden was Irish and had talked about, a united Ireland. So in a sense, we're used to this from American presidents. This isn't necessarily a terrible breach from President Trump.
16: No, we also... As you say, with Joe Biden and even, you know, Barack Obama, I think particularly not exclusive to Democratic presidents, but the Democrats, they often tend to feel much closer to Ireland, call it their ancestral home, and that has created various issues for the UK in the past. I think there was a Biden visit during his time as president where at one point he wasn't even going to come to the UK, and Rishi Sunak had to do a dash to Northern Ireland so he could meet him. So the UK is often felt as though it is, you know, second in the order, not the priority, whereas actually with Donald Trump and JD Vance as president and vice president, there's been a, you know, Anglophiles, I think, in the White House in a way that has been different to what came before. But Donald Trump's comments, I think, are a reminder that America still has that really close affiliation with Ireland, and the number of Americans who will tell you they are Irish or Scottish, but often not English.
1: Anyway, you've had a fun week because you got to go to the Republican midterm convention this week. I'm not sure where it was. You'll no doubt tell me. You're going to write about it in tomorrow's Sunday Times and focus in particular on Vice President JD Vance, because the midterms, once they're out of the way, it's effectively the starting gun for who's going to succeed President Trump. Is it going to be Vance? Is it going to be Marco Rubio? What are you thinking about saying?
16: Yes, so I was in Dallas. I was in Texas, this first ever midterm RNC, so the Republican convention. And I mean, it wasn't really, well, it's been to those who've been to many Republican conventions, like your typical one. It was really about fundraising, trying to get money and trying to G up the troops ahead of what looked like very difficult midterms for the Republicans. But as you say, after that is out the way, and the current expectation is the Republicans could lose the House, potentially could even lose the Senate unless something changes. People are going to be saying who's going to succeed Trump. And I think the takeaway from Dallas is it is very much JD Vance's to lose. Marco Rubio wasn't even there. He's on a trip around the Americas. And JD Vance gave a speech on the final night. Trump made sure he had the last word by giving another short speech after. But it landed very well in the crowd. And I think it was just a reminder to people that JD Vance is, you know, in the best position for it when it comes to, you know, where he is and his and strategically, because if you look in the history, it is the nomination really is the vice president's to lose, and it looks as though JD Vance is leaning into leaning into this and does want it, even though he hasn't said it completely directly. I think all the hints are there in some of the things he was saying in his speech.
1: And J.D. Vance, of course, went to the 9/11 commemorations in New York. So he stood alongside all the former presidents. Trump reputedly didn't go because he was told he wouldn't be able to speak. But I mean, I agree with you. I think J.D. Vance is getting a lot of kind of positive coverage, even though it's filtered, obviously, as it makes its way across from the U.S.
16: Yeah, exactly. And I think, there are many critics of JD Vance. I think particularly in Europe, when you think about his position on Ukraine and his style, I think there are lots of also Republican donors, some who I spoke to in Dallas, who would rather it is Marco Rubio. They think that he is smoother, actually more tested. He's been a politician for a much longer time than JD Vance. But all the indications are Marco Rubio isn't going to throw his hat in the ring if JD Vance is going for it. And at the same time, I think JD Vance is winning over some of his critics, definitely not all of them. But certainly his speech where he was talking about his fourth child, when he was talking about his family, I think he is making an effort to try and show a slightly softer side than what we often see with JD Vance, which is this, you know, guy having fights on Twitter and, you know, being pretty abrasive in some of his public appearances.
1: And just finally, it was interesting, you know, the huge coverage of Britain changing its position with Israel and imposing sanctions on the West Bank, but the US very muted, apart from obviously the US ambassador to Israel.
16: Yeah, I think it's a really interesting one. We know that Andy Burnham, I think the Times we first reported that that Andy Burnham brought this up to Donald Trump in the call on Monday ahead of the official announcement from Ed Miliband. Later, via Axios, there are reports that, you know, Donald Trump hadn't taken issue of it on the call. We know that America's ambassador to Israel took great issue of it and went on the Today programme to tell everyone this, as well as previous comments. And I also have had conversations with State Department officials, some Trump officials, where they've been pretty negative about the policy. But I think the main takeaway is that the White House right now is not leaning into making this a public spat. They haven't said they like the policy, to be clear. But they also haven't said, you know, we're going to have a huge fight about it. And instead, Donald Trump, very kind of measured for Donald Trump, said, you know, well, I'm going to talk to Israel, you know, work out what's going on with all this. And it does, I think, come at a time when you obviously have elections in Israel, and Donald Trump's own personal relationship with Netanyahu is not what it was, say, a year ago. I think the Iran war has been a factor. We're not currently expecting Trump to try and help Netanyahu take too active a role in, you know, trying to help him get him over the line. So that could also be at play. But I suspect this is one that's going to bubble along for some time, because it's still a policy that the US wouldn't personally take up.
1: Absolutely fascinating. You can read Katie Balls in the Sunday Times tomorrow, or if you've got a digital subscription via thetimes.com or on the app. And of course, you can listen to it on her regular podcast, The State of It USA. This is Ed Vasey on Times Radio. In the next half hour, the top astrophysicist and astronomer Catherine Haymans takes us into the matrix as we discuss the science of reality. And we'll get album recommendations, old and new, from a US singer-songwriter. But all of that after Times Radio News with Eliza Phillips.
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18: Thanks, Ed. Good afternoon. Donald Trump has said he would love to see a reunified Ireland, claiming it will happen eventually. He's currently in the Republic and has been speaking from the US Embassy in Dublin. Downing Street insists there's no public appetite for another referendum. Reform UK's played down a record cash injection of £36 million, saying it's collecting party donations as all other parties do. The one-off amounts come from crypto billionaire Ben Dilo. Police in Portsmouth will prevent protesters from wearing face coverings at a rally over immigration in the city today. Extra police are in place to deal with expected counter-protesters. Portsmouth North MP Amanda Martin.
19: This protest was already organised before the weekend's events last weekend, and we're expecting people in the hundreds. There's a counter-protest as well, which we're aware of, from Stand Up to Racism. So I should imagine there'll be hundreds of people in the city. It's also a weekend where our university is welcoming their new students. So it will be a busy weekend in Portsmouth.
18: And the Ministry of Defence says there's no indication the armed forces played a role in this week's air traffic control meltdown. An FT report claims the outage was triggered by an error in a flight plan filed by a military jet. For a news bulletin, when you want it, search for the Times News Briefing on any podcast platform.
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1: This is Ed Vasey on Times Radio, and still to come, we'll have our album recommendations, old and new, from the US singer-songwriter Anna May. But let's talk about the science of reality itself. Are we living in a computer simulation? And how would we even know if we were? This is the question in the new book, How to Design a Universe, The Science of Real and Virtual Worlds. Its author is Catherine Haymans. She's an award-winning astrophysicist, and she is, in fact, the Astronomer Royal for Scotland. And she's the first woman to hold that title in its 200-year history. Welcome to the programme.
4: Oh, thank you, Ed. Nice to talk to you this morning.
1: It's fantastic to have you on. You're a great communicator about science. So this is a book that makes some of the biggest questions in science accessible. Let's see how we get on. You start by pointing out that the universe is infinite. And I think your thesis is, if the universe is infinite, someone out there could be creating their own model universe, and we could be part of that model universe.
4: Yes, I can only apologise to you and all your listeners about the existential crisis that I might be able to drag you into. It's entirely my son's fault, Ed, because he asked me this question when he was just about 7 years old, and I couldn't answer it. I couldn't answer the question. And you know, it's been
1: what question did he ask you? Are we living in a computer simulation?
4: He said a computer game, because right. he'd started gaming at the time, but that was his bigger question. It's a question that's been asked over and over again in different ways. You know, René Descartes back in the 16th, 17th century has, you know, asked that question, you know, how do I know that I am not being sort of conducted by some evil demon who's constructing my reality? How do I know that I'm real? So, you know, philosophers and scientists have been asking this question for a very, very long time. And, you know, I thought to myself, is this even a question that me as the Astronomer Royal for Scotland should be asking? Because in principle, there's no real way to answer this question. You know, if our reality has been created so perfectly that one could never distinguish it from our real world, then is this even a scientific question to ask? But then my internal mother just couldn't not try and find an answer to my son. So I posed a different question, Ed. I said, well, could we build our own virtual universe that was so perfect we wouldn't be able to distinguish it from our real world?
1: I guess then the question which you sort of open yourself up to there is why does it matter?
4: Oh.
1: Why can't I just be content to live in a computer simulation? What is the difference between a computer simulation and real life?
4: That's a brilliant question, Ed. And David Chalmers, he's a philosopher. He has this thesis on techno-philosophy where he says, you know, if you feel real, if you feel love, joy and emotion, then it doesn't matter whether you are made of quarks and bosons and all the subatomic real particles that we think we're made of, or whether you're made of qubits, small binary codes in some computer, advanced computer in a futuristic world. It doesn't matter, Ed. But as a scientist, it's a genuinely interesting question to ask, because it relies on, is our universe mathematical? Is everything in our universe, can it be written down mathematically? Because if it can, mathematics is the language that computers speak. And if you can write it down in a way that a computer can understand it, then a computer can recreate it. And that's the question that I worked through in the book. It's almost like a recipe book of, you know, what would you actually have to program into your computer in order to create our reality. And you know, physicists already know so much about our world. We understand so much about it, and everything we see appears to be incredibly mathematical. And you open by saying, you know, we think the universe is infinite. And if the universe is infinite, could there be some civilization somewhere else who has coded up this mathematical universe and created these virtual realities? So that's what the book is all about.
1: Well, we know that because we've all seen Interstellar, which I only just watched last week. But I think what's so fascinating about your book is it the question is important at both ends of the spectrum, because it's, you know, a piece of scientific inquiry which is really asking what is the nature of the universe. As you say, is the universe effectively a mathematical equation? But it also answers this question that we're all wrestling with now, which we all love talking about, which is about AI. And I'm always struck by the way that people anthropomorphize AI, and they're scheming, they're trying to break out, they're refusing to be shut down. You know, AI, the theory behind your book is that AI can create its own virtual world in which it can live.
4: So AI is a really interesting, it's developed so quickly. In you know, over the course of the time that I've written this book, the AI advances have accelerated as well. And, you know, I think, you know, if you just start, when I started really deeply thinking about this question, I found myself just sat watching people walking back and forth in the park. And I spent a lot of time looking at their hands, Ed, because AI is really bad at generating hands. And I was thinking to myself, are these people real? Is this some AI virtual reality that's being created? So one of the interesting things that I find during the book, if you really wanted to simulate absolutely everything in the universe, from the tiny subatomic particles that make up our atoms all the way to all of the galaxies in the universe, if you wanted to simulate absolutely everything, you would need an inordinate amount of energy, far more energy than any futuristic society could consider putting together. So I think we can rule out that absolutely everything in our universe is simulated from the subatomic scale all the way up. But then I look at what AI is capable of doing, how it can already create pretty realistic images. And you think, well, where is that going to go in the future? Could AI solve that energy problem and create a virtual reality? And then, of course, you go back to René Descartes, 1637, when he said, je pense, donc je suis, I think, therefore I am. So I am certainly conscious right now, Ed. I'm feeling a little bit nervous talking to you on the radio.
1: Not as nervous as me.
4: You are certainly, think yourself as conscious. So that conscious experience tells us something else. And I personally don't think that AI will ever develop that conscious experience. And that's a big question that we kind of delve into in the book. What does it mean, our experience of reality, our conscious experience, our feeling of joy, laughter, pain when we fall? You know, those are all conscious experiences. And that, I think, is the key. Could we ever simulate a reality that developed conscious human beings?
1: But part of your thought process is that somebody out there potentially has simulated a reality in which we're all conscious. And it also obviously goes to the heart of religion and religious belief, because there is a theory, perhaps, that, you know, we are part of some huge simulation that's been put together by a higher being, our God, if you like, who has created us and let us get on with it. And that's why God does not intervene when man creates unmentionable evils.
4: So the atheist scientist, the normal argument of an atheist scientist is to say, why would God create a universe 13.8 billion years ago and then just let the laws of physics run and not intervene? You know, what would be the... Why would an all-empowering being do that and just let it run? And I think it's the same for a computational overlord who has designed a virtual reality. Why would they build that virtual reality and then just let the laws of physics, that mathematics of our universe, just run? And I think, you know, the question my son asked me was, are we living in a computer game? And I think we can rule that out, because it is not entertaining to just watch people. I watch him play computer games all the time. He loves epic game fails. He's like driving along on a motorbike and just, you know, drives it off a cliff all the time, because that's far more fun than actually playing in the game. And so I think the fact that we feel free will, that we're not doing stupid things all the time, means that we're not in a computer game. This isn't for entertainment. But if our universe is mathematical, and if that mathematics could create consciousness, which is a big if, then I think the reason why scientists in the future would build these simulations is to answer these big questions. You know, is consciousness something that just evolves from our subatomic particles up? I don't know the answer to that question, but I think that would be the scientific driver for building that virtual reality that was so perfect that whoever was inside it would never know.
1: Stephen sort of asked a question, he's texted in on the sort of theme to do with this, which is if we get to a position as you have, that you at least ask the question, are we living in a simulation based on our scientific knowledge today? Why aren't we looking for the source code? Is the source code dark matter, which appears to be this quantity that holds the universe together and stops it spinning out of control?
4: That's an excellent question, Ed. So when I'm not having an existential crisis, I am a dark matter scientist. So I'm best known for making maps of this invisible dark matter in the universe. And actually, the dark matter that we see out in the universe makes me pause for thought in writing the book. So my particle physics friends understand what we're made up of incredibly well. There's a single equation called the Standard Model of Particle Physics that can explain so much about our reality here on Earth. But astronomers like myself have unfortunately thrown a giant spanner in that works, because when we look out into the universe, what we see out there is very different from our reality here on Earth. So the stuff that we're made up of appears to only make up about 5% of the universe. And the rest of the universe is made up of invisible dark matter and some other weird entity that we've called dark energy. And we just don't understand them. So our current understanding of our reality is missing a big chunk of the puzzle. So does that mean that our universe isn't mathematical, that we can't simulate it? I don't think we can rule that out yet. I think what it tells us is that we don't yet have a complete blueprint for how our universe works.
1: Well, we're getting there. We're getting there with you, Catherine Heyman. Thank you very much for coming on the show. What's it like to be the Astronomer Royal? Do you get a fantastic gown and a butt of wine every day from the King, every week, every month, every year from the King?
4: No, but I do have the great privilege of going into schools every now and again to give sessions called Ask the Astronomer Royal Anything. And boy, do primary school kids ask me anything. I love those sessions. They ask me about aliens. They ask me about black holes, how the universe began, how it's going to end, what's going to happen to planet Earth in the future with our sun, how aurora works, shooting stars. I get so many questions from wonderful, curious minds across Scotland. And all of the royalties from this book go to the Royal Observatory Trust, which is a charity that's supporting youth astronomy projects across Scotland. So all of it goes to a good cause to help those curious minds develop and you know, just enjoy the nature and the wonderful experience of looking up in our night sky and wondering what's out there in all of those stars we can see, in the galaxies across the universe. You know, maybe thinking about civilizations out there who are maybe building virtual realities that is highly unlikely, but there's a small chance we might be living in.
1: Brilliant. What a wonderful note to end on. Catherine Heyman's book, How to Design a Universe, whose royalties are going to support astronomy in Scotland in our schools, is available to order now at timesbookshop.co.uk, where Times Plus members will enjoy a 20% discount on that and indeed thousands of other titles. Jane Mulcairns will be here at 1 o'clock, but as we come to the end of the show, we will of course have albums old and new, and this time it'll be an Americana fest. This is Ed Vasey on Times Radio.
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1: Well, it's Ed Vasey on Times Radio, and it's now time for... Yeah, old and new. And here's the sound of today's past and present picker.
5: There's one thing in the sky that's clear.

0: Well, that's the current single, Crying at Erewhon, from the US singer-songwriter Anna May, who joins me now. Welcome to the show, Anna May.
1: Hey, thank you so much for having me.
0: It's fantastic to have you on. We're going to chat about your music soon, but first we're going to go to your old and new recommendations. This is your old album selection. Let's have a listen.

0: Well, that's Emmylou Harris's album Wrecking Ball, which came out in 1995, and the song is called Goodbye. Anna-May, Emmylou Harris is a very, very familiar name, but remind us who she is and why she's so important.
1: Yeah, she is a wonderful Americana artist. She's someone that pops up on a lot of albums in the Americana world and adds beautiful harmonies. And something about Wrecking Ball is just its atmospheric quality that's so special. And Emmylou is just someone that has influenced my music and helped me really think about genre bending and wanting to add different layers into the folk music tradition that is often rigid. And I think Emmylou is kind of a pioneer in creating this bigger sound. And she's someone that I grew up listening to.
0: Yeah, I mean, was Wrecking Ball your way into Emmylou Harris's music?
1: I think it was. My dad is a country singer, and he first introduced me to that album. But I think, you know, she just kind of was a voice that was always around, much like people like Katie Lang and Billie Holiday when I was growing up. And her voice is just one that really shaped my sound.
0: And in fact, she's just been on tour in the UK. It's part of her European farewell tour. She played at the Long Road Festival. I mean, Dolly Parton has just died. I mean, we need to value artists like Emmylou Harris.
1: Absolutely. No, just really, really important. And someone that, you know, I think isn't like the biggest name ever, but she's kind

0: Well, if you thought that voice sounds familiar, it is in fact Neil Young, obviously an up and coming artist at the age of 80. So Anna May, you've bent the rules like the universe. You've bent the rules because you've chosen as your new album The Greatest Hits. And in fact, that song was Ohio. It's written by Neil Young. It's performed by Crosby, Stills, Nash and Young. It seems a kind of pointless question to ask why you've chosen Neil Young, but tell us why you've chosen Neil Young.
1: Yeah, you know, when I thought about this, I was like, what two albums really like changed my life and made me see myself in the albums? And I think Neil Young, I just remember driving to a ski trip in the Berkshires when I was a teenager and hearing these songs for the very first time. I won't say first time, but, you know, really seeing myself in the songs. And with Ohio, obviously, we're living in an age of police brutality in the U.S. And I remember hearing this for the first song and thinking, I know what that is. This is about oppression. This is about what's wrong in the world. And at that point, I didn't have a way to really label it. And before hearing that song specifically, I didn't know you were really allowed to talk about those things in music and uncomfortable truths. And since hearing that, I think it was just a pivotal moment to realize that I can do that, and it's something that I want to do in my own life.
0: Yeah, well, let's talk about you and your music now. You're from Nashville. How would you describe the music you make?
1: Yeah, I call it atmospheric moodscapes, or PhD in breakup songs. I try to find a way to healing in the context of heartbreak in a lot of my music. And it's a mix of genres. It's a mix of folk, jazz, Americana, pretty much all the genres that I've absorbed.
0: And your current single we played earlier, Crying at Erewhon, I think of Erewhon as a sort of Norse god. What is Erewhon? And why are you crying about it?
1: Yes. So Erewhon is actually a grocery store based in Los Angeles.
0: Okay.
1: And I was dumped in the grocery store in Erewhon. So I was determined to write kind of a happy, upbeat breakup song that was sarcastic. And that's where we have Crying at Erewhon. So what's been really interesting in its coming out is that not everyone knows what Erewhon is outside of LA. So it's been really interesting, you know, to see people in the UK, people all over the US who don't know about it, kind of getting to know about it through the song. So I'm excited about that.
0: But that is exciting, because when you reach kind of Taylor Swift proportions, your fans will all congregate outside Erewhon. Now you mention it's an LA grocery store. It does sound familiar, but being dumped at a grocery store, were you dumped because you chose soya milk over oat milk? What were the circumstances?
1: Yeah, you know, like, I still don't know. It's still a big question for me. Like I said, sometimes my songs are better than the actual relationships themselves. And in this case, this has definitely been true. I think Crying at Erewhon has just been a fun journey. And but yeah, no, I love soy milk and non-dairy milk options for sure.
0: So are you going to come to the UK soon and play live for your fans?
1: I would love to come to the UK. It's been on the list for a long time. I write, in addition to Crying at Erewhon, I have a lot of 10-minute folk ballads, and I feel like nobody else is going to appreciate that but in the UK. And I wanted to come during COVID, didn't get a chance to, so I really hope that's the next stop on the horizon.
0: Yeah, well, you've got a big fan base here in the UK. We love your kind of music. Thank you so much for coming on the show. That is Anna May, and you
1: Thanks
0: can check
1: me.
0: Her out at annamaymusic.com. Lots of people have been texting in about whether or not we're living in a virtual world. Steve says you should watch The Truman Show. Maybe we're all actors. Mark also says that perhaps our guest was an actor as well.

0: Anthony says, I'm in my 70s. I've been asking since my teens, are we an experiment on a lab bench somewhere like in a glass ball? But I'll tell you who is not a simulation. She's the real thing. She's called Jane Mulkerins. She's brought in all her notes, all the books she's going to be talking about. I mean, what a show you've got coming
1: up. What a great big swat I am. I've also cried at Air One, but not because I was dumped, because it's basically £100 for a bag.
0: That's right. I'm sure I've read a Times article about Air One. Maybe you wrote it.
1: Quite possibly. I was in LA for a job and popped by to get a couple of items and then rang my editor crying and she said, put them on expenses. I mean, I honestly was like, I might have to sell my flat just for a bag of groceries at Air One.
0: Well, there you go. What a great note to end on. I'm Ed Vasey. Thank you so much for your company. Our producer was Danny Garlick. He was assisted by Sholope Alatiche, and Hunter Wang, of course, was the tech op. And as you've worked out, the next up is Jane Mulkerins. Have a wonderful weekend. I'm off to watch Chelsea thump Hull at Stamford Bridge.
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1: Thank you, Ed. Have a lovely time at the football this afternoon. Coming up here, we'll be hearing about what Donald Trump's been getting up to in Ireland. Michael Gove and Michael O'Dell will be here to discuss NEET, micro-cheating, and what happened when Lord Gove became Prime Minister. For a television show, at least. And Colin from Account Star and co-creator Patrick Brammel will be here to talk about saying goodbye to the beloved comedy, playing Anne Hathaway's love interest and his dark new thriller, Last Scene. But before all that, here's the news with Eliza Phillips.
3: Thanks, Jane. Good afternoon. Donald Trump says he'd love to see a unified Ireland and claimed it's going to happen eventually. The US president's made the remarks in Dublin as he met the Irish Prime Minister at the start of a two-day visit. He went on to joke about it during a speech at the embassy.
4: I gave a nice answer, I think. We'll read about it tomorrow. You know? That's one of those questions where no matter what you say, no matter how well you say it, there's no good answer, right? I actually said it would be cool.
3: Well, Downing Street's reiterated it's off the table. Mr. Trump also called the dispute over the Falklands a potential disaster. Labour claims the questions Nigel Farage faces over political donations are piling up. It's as a crypto businessman hands over a record one-off sum of £36 million. Reform UK's deputy leader insists they played by the rules. The party denies wrongdoing in a separate investigation. University of Manchester political science professor Rob Ford gives some context.
5: This single donation from a single individual is three times as much money as all the other parties combined took in the second quarter of this year. So we don't see donations like this in British politics very often.
3: Well, it can go on things like general election campaigning and polling. People gathering in Portsmouth to protest about immigration are not allowed to wear face masks in certain areas. They risk arrest if they do. Anti-immigration demonstrations from groups like South Coast Patriots, as well as counter-protests by the group Stand Up to Racism, are expected. Last week, police vehicles were damaged and a small number of officers injured. There were also protests in Dover. Amanda Martin is the MP for Portsmouth North.
6: Everyone has a right to protest, and absolutely, there people are worried and concerned. We've had contact with residents this week raising their concerns around people arriving in the city with balaclavas on from outside. We've already seen some videos on social media of people heading towards the protest. And I think that local people, those that want to go and protest, should absolutely be able to and should be able to feel safe in doing so.
3: And the man writing a review on how to get more young people into work has told The Times that the current welfare system is a state failure, trapping 16 to 24-year-olds on benefits. The Labour peer, Lord Alan Milburn, told The Times' Stephen Swinford he's been looking at other models in Belgium and Holland.
7: Both of their systems, every system has a backstop, every single one. And these, by the way, these systems here were created by progressive politicians.
8: Yeah.
7: You know, they weren't created by, you know, the people on the sort of reactionary end of politics. They were created by progressive politicians for a very simple reason, which is that people realised in the 1940s and 1950s that the worst life chance was one where you weren't able to be in work, because it was ruinous for your life chances.
3: Yep. Well, nearly 1 million 16 to 24-year-olds are not in employment, education or training. For a news bulletin, when you want it, search for the Times News Briefing on any podcast platform.
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1: Hello, good afternoon and a very warm welcome to the show. Today with me, Jane Mulcairn's, with you here on Times Radio until 4 o'clock this afternoon. Coming up on the show today, very shortly, I will have my news panel with two men called Michael. Times writer and interviewer Michael O'Dell and Spectator editor and former Cabinet Minister Michael Gove. We'll be discussing sex in restaurants, so-called micro-cheating, and whether AI will kill us all within a decade. Happy Saturday to you all out there. After 2 o'clock, we'll cross to the US to speak to the Sunday Times' Louise Callahan, who's visited the most secure prison in the country, a so-called supermax prison. And we'll hear how conflict, if done well, can be a positive thing, with the author of a new book about the benefits of fighting. And 5 years on from the Taliban's ban on education for girls, we'll speak to broadcaster Yelda Hakim, whose foundation supports education and professional development for Afghan girls and women. After 3 o'clock, Gavin and Stacey's Joanna Page will join me to tell us what to do with all that old tech. Have you also got several old laptops stashed in a drawer? Because I know I have. My big guest today is Patrick Brammel, creator and star of the hugely popular comedy Colin from Accounts. He told me why he thinks the show has become such a runaway hit with UK audiences.
8: There is something about, the subversive nature of comedy and the comedy of manners, you know, or being appropriate, or you're meaning to say something when you shouldn't and you can't get out of it. Like, I think Brits love that, and Australians do too.
1: And just before 4 o'clock, Tim Haywood will be here with his cocktail shaker to tell us about his new book, The Cocktail Hour, and maybe also, hopefully, if I speak nicely, make me a little martini to end the show with. And don't forget, we have moved our cryptic crossword. I'm sorry I didn't warn you about that last weekend, and I maybe tripped a few of you up. We will give you the clue today just after 2 o'clock and the answer just before three. So crossword fans, make a note, and I'll see you then. Please do get in touch about anything we're talking about on the show today. You can text us on 87222 and start your message with the word Times. You can WhatsApp us on 0333 003 2353, and you can email my producer Kia on studio@times.radio. But now at 6 minutes past one, Reform UK has received two separate £36 million donations from crypto billionaires in the space of 2 days. The first such donation came from a man named Ben Dello, who moved recently from Hong Kong to the UK in order to keep giving money to the party. And the second came from a name many will be more familiar with, Christopher Harborne, the billionaire who's been in the news recently for his controversial gifting of £5 million to the Reform UK leader Nigel Farage. Well, joining us to discuss all is Chief Political Commentator for The Independent, John Rentoul. Good afternoon, John.
9: Hi there.
1: John, £36 million is an awful lot of money. Do we have any idea what Reform UK plan to be spending this on?
9: Well, and £72 million.
1: Well, yes, that's even more money.
9: Quite as much.
1: I mean, that's even more money.
9: I mean, I was struggling to imagine how they'd spend £36 million, but to spend twice as much as that. I mean, I think a well-run professional organization would struggle to spend that kind of money sensibly over the next 3 years. And I'm afraid Reform is far from a well-run professional organization. So I think an awful lot of, it is going to be wasted, which is a terrible shame. But it's going to raise a lot of questions about the amount of money that people are allowed to donate.
1: I mean, these are the sort of sums of money that we're just not used to seeing donated in British politics, are we? Do you think we're seeing a bit of a sea change in the numbers? Just in the whole scale of political donations?
9: Well, clearly. I mean, because the biggest donation until this point was 10 million. That was John Sainsbury to the Tories. And this is escalating well beyond that. And... It's I mean, my instinct is that in a free country, you can't stop people who are legally resident in this country, citizens of this country. You can't. I mean, that's. I mean, both these men actually have been based abroad and have now moved back to the UK in order to get round the Labour government trying to stop donations from British people living abroad. And, you know, it's difficult to see how you could restrict it further. I mean, in America, they try to cap political donations, but all that has done is create these PACs, political action committees, which are notionally independent of parties and candidates, but spend vast amounts of money on their behalf.
1: I mean, maybe that's the way that we get billionaires to come back to the UK when they've left because of taxation. We just tell them they can give money to political parties if they come back.
9: Yeah, well, but if they feel this strongly, then, you know, in a way, that's up to them. I mean, I think the fundamental point that needs to be made, of course, is that it doesn't matter how much money you've got, you can't buy an election in this country. It doesn't make a huge amount of difference if you run a more professional campaign, maybe a tiny bit at the margins. But Nigel Farage faces a fundamental structural problem, which is that he's failed to crush the Conservative Party, and Kemi Badenoch has fought back. And you know, the right-wing vote is going to be divided at the next election, pretty much for certain. And that means it's going to be very hard for him to win, no matter how much money these crypto billionaires give him.
1: Yeah, what do you think it is about Reform UK that is proving to be such catnip for these, not just billionaires, but crypto billionaires, who, as you say, have been based abroad until recently?
9: Yeah, well, I mean, there's something about crypto that appeals to libertarians, because it's a form of currency which isn't controlled by governments, and so therefore, you know, if you're a libertarian, you like that kind of thing. So it is associated with the right in politics, although, you know, there have been some crossovers. I do remember that that chap whose name I forget, but he turned out to be a bit off the wall, had Bill Clinton and Tony Blair at one of his events. So, but yeah, I think the right-wing crypto billionaires are a phenomenon, and they feel very strongly about immigration, despite living abroad for large parts of their lives. They want to level the playing field as they see it, because, you know, it is fair to say that, you know, Labour and the Conservatives are pretty well dug in British politics.
1: Well, it's an interesting point, because Dello did say in this that he's giving this money to help Reform fight the entrenched advantages of other political parties. I mean, they might be well dug in, but do you think the Conservatives and Labour still have these entrenched advantages that he speaks of?
9: Well, I think, yeah, I mean, I think a political party that has been operating for decades and has data on how people vote is it a slight advantage, and that advantage can be countered by money. But as I say, these things are very much on the margins. I mean, what matters in politics is the big questions. I mean, the big issue of the boats coming across the channel, that's something that Nigel Farage will continue to exploit. If Labour could solve that problem, I think Reform support would decrease significantly, but those are political questions, and you can't buy votes in this country. I mean, you know, Donald Trump can't even buy votes in the United States. He's offering to bribe American citizens with $5,000, and that's not going to work.
1: Well, on that note, I mean, this does seem to be sort of slightly influenced by the sort of MAGA playbook. I mean, if Trump suffers huge losses, as are being widely predicted, as you say, in spite of his promises of $5,000 each, do you think that there will be a sort of any kind of leaking to the UK, that we'd see populism in this country maybe take a little bit of a tip down?
9: Well, I mean, I think in a sense that's already happened, because Donald Trump is very unpopular in this country. And, you know, Nigel Farage has stopped going on about his close friendship with the American president, because it does him absolutely no good at the polls. I mean, I think there isn't that much of a read across, because Donald Trump is very much one of a kind. But I think the association of his kind of politics with dodgy money, I think, is a problem for Nigel Farage. And, you know, he's got this Channel 4 sting operation, which exposed some of his associates as appearing to be soliciting illegal donations. I mean, we'll have to wait and see what happens on that. But I mean, it just gives a very, very bad impression.
1: Yeah, as you say, I mean, the accusations of the sleaze and corruption, you know, which obviously came before the Channel 4 sting, but have definitely been exacerbated since then. They are hurting Farage in the polls.
9: Absolutely.
1: At what point does accepting money from people like Harborne become not a help but actually a hindrance?
9: Absolutely. I mean, it could be counterproductive in that people will see this as big money in British politics and alien to our traditions, especially if reform, as seems to be the case, has adopted a number of, sort of pro-crypto policies, which makes it appear as if its policy is being influenced by these donations, and that's completely poisonous. And I think they're busy trying to rebuild that part of their website at the moment. But I think it is a problem, and these donations could be counterproductive because you can. I mean, I haven't seen an email from the Labour Party yet, but I'm sure it's about to hit my inbox because I'm signed up to all the party's supporters' emails. But there'll be a Labour one saying, you know, these crypto billionaires are donating this amount of money to reform. We need you, ordinary people, ordinary folk, to come up with your small donations in your millions to counter it. And I think that'll be an effective fundraising tactic for the Labour and other parties.
1: Absolutely. Thank you so much for your time this afternoon, John. It's great to get your insights. That was Chief Political Commentator for The Independent, John Rentall. Now, there are two heavyweight political guests that you won't want to miss on Times Radio this Sunday. Housing Secretary Angela Rayner and Shadow Foreign Secretary Tom Tugendhat will both join Adam Bolton to look ahead to another massive week in politics. And no doubt they will be discussing some of that donation to reform. So join Adam from 10 o'clock tomorrow morning here on Times Radio. Well, coming up here, does work need a rebrand for young Brits? Plus, what is micro-cheating and have you done it? All of that and more with my panel of two Michaels in just a moment. This is Jane Mulkerins on Times Radio.
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1: Good afternoon. It's 17 minutes past one here on Times Radio. You're listening to Jane Mulkerins. Thank you for your company this afternoon. Now, every Saturday at this time, I am joined by two of the brightest bulbs, two of the sharpest tools from the world of media, culture and politics to help me analyse some of the most interesting stories of the week. From protesters being banned from covering their faces to why Beyoncé is flogging a $950 empty wooden box. And today I am delighted to be joined by two men, both called Michael. Michael Gove, editor of The Spectator and former Conservative Conservative Cabinet Minister. Good afternoon.
0: Hi, Jane. Hi.
1: Thank you for being here. And Times writer and interviewer Michael O'Dell. Good afternoon.
4: Hi, Jane.
1: Now, it might end up sounding a little bit like a boarding school or the army today, because I might need to just address you by surnames. Mm-hmm. So feel free to salute at any point if you'd like to. Thank you very much. This is what I like to hear. We've got a lot of serious stories to get onto today. But we thought just before that, we want to talk about something that's very important to all of us.

0: Yep, and that important thing is sex in restaurants. Magazine and newspaper editor Dylan Jones has been researching and writing the social history of the London restaurant for his new book, Table Hopping, The Secret History of London Restaurants, from Langan's Brasserie to the Wolsey. And one of his top line findings, it seems, is how many people have seemingly spent as much time having sex in London restaurants as they have having lunch. And he has written, frankly, a filthy piece for today's Times magazine, and I love it. I had sex in so many restaurants, says the legendary DJ Fat Tony in the piece. Upstairs at Langan's, Quaglino's, the Atlantic, everywhere. Sex was always more important than food to me. I joined the Mile High Club of restaurant toilets. A lot of the restaurant sex happened at the Atlantic, apparently. Most nights of the week, there were apparently with threesomes in the toilets, and it wasn't unusual to find a couple having sex at their table, he writes, which brings a whole new meaning to dinner and a show. Dylan Jones, to give him credit, confesses pretty early on in his piece that this includes him as well. He says he was once caught having sex in the Groucho Club, but in his defence, he'd just come from a nine-hour lunch. Although we did it again the following week, he says. Michael, you've interviewed a lot of chefs. You go to lots of restaurants for work, for us, for the Times magazine. Why is there so little sex in restaurants now?
1: That's a very good question. I've never had sex in a restaurant. Like all great journalism, Dylan's piece has made me feel slightly anxious about the fact that I've been missing out and I've been trawling my memory. I did once snog a girl in Spud You Like in Brighton.
0: I think that counts.
1: I think Julia's out there listening. Julia, do you remember that? That was that. But
0: how could Julia forget, Michael?
1: Yes. And actually, I mean, somebody suggested, you know, this is a great idea. Maybe with the struggling hospitality industry, we could bring, you know, it's something that we could bring back, which made me think of Eat Out to Help Out.
0: Oh, and easy.
1: I thought, you know, rebrand, I'm all for it.
0: Yes, I mean, our Prime Minister at the time was the one at the forefront of that campaign, wasn't he? Yeah. He was Chancellor at the time, sorry.
1: Yes.
0: Yes, absolutely. So, yes, it's got the political stamp of authority, that campaign. Michael, have you ordered off menu?
2: No. At the end of the piece, the editor, the current editor of Tatler, is asked if he's ever had sex in a restaurant. And he says, oh, no, I'm too vanilla. And I'm afraid that if anything, even duller. The piece itself is, as you say, lubricious, eye-popping, addictive. The double entendre, as Michael pointed out earlier, are compelling for anyone. The licking, eating, ravishing, gorging, and so on. I'm given to understand that these are all terms that may also have a sexual overture. The sauciest thing I've done in a restaurant is ask for ketchup.
0: Very good. I mean, do you think camera phones have meant the end of restaurant shenanigans? Do you think it's just, you know, if we just binned off the iPhones, there might just be a little bit more of bonkette action?
1: I'm surprised it hasn't added to it. I mean, you know, I thought the influencers would be out there shagging on the bonkettes and posting it online. I don't see that at all.
0: I think that's OnlyFans, isn't it? I think maybe.
2: It is the case that there's Jeremy King, who's one of the best known restaurateurs in London, responsible for Simpsons and the Strand and this marvellous restaurant called The Park, which is in West London. He has a policy in The Park of making sure that people, staff members, regularly visit the Loos, not because hanky panky is threatened, but because he's worried about influencers who will order a micro starter and then spend all of their time in the loo preening and posing and using the restaurant as a backdrop rather than what you should be doing, which is tucking in. I am like Giles Corden. I'm like Giles Corden in absolutely no respect. but I am like Giles Corden in one respect, in that my view is that restaurants are principally for talking and eating. And insofar as I have a view on coupling, then I think that it's respectful to your partner or partners, let's not be judgmental, to reserve that for somewhere rather more private than the walk-in, walk-out boys' room in Le Caprice or the Arlington.
0: Yeah. But spudgy like is fine, isn't it? Thank you for doing my work for me there, Michael. I'm glad you mentioned Jeremy King, because he, as you mentioned, well, he owned most of the restaurants in which everyone seemed to have had sex in the 1990s. And he is actually my big guest tomorrow. I'm sitting in for Ryan tomorrow. Jeremy King is my big guest. So I have mentioned this particular fashion for frolicking in his restaurants to him, and he's got some answers. And Dylan Jones will be here on this show in a few weeks to discuss his book, and I might also get some more details of his post-lunch bunk ups as well. Now we do have to move on. Someone who I'm sure would take a very hardline approach to sex in restaurants probably is Alan Milburn. I don't want to speculate. But Alan Milburn has said that Britain needs to take a tough love approach to young people who are on benefits by giving them greater employment support in exchange for a new duty to engage. He is the former health secretary who is writing a review now of youth unemployment. In an interview in the Times today with Stephen Swinford, he said that those on health and disability benefits who are capable of working, particularly those with conditions such as mild ADHD and anxiety, should face an obligation to take advantage of employment support. He's writing a report into nearly 1 million 16 to 24 year olds who are not in employment, education or training, which will be published in the autumn. Michael, as a former education secretary, I think you've got a lot of insight on this. How and why have we got to this situation? I mean, he calls it a total state failure, and he says we've lost our way.
2: Yeah, there are a number of factors. So Alan Milburn, to be fair to him, is one of the, you know, the brightest and also most honest people in politics. And he is taking a view in the round about some of the problems that we face. So when you're looking at the number of people who are not in education, employment or training at the moment, there are some factors that are outside the government's control, like the way in which technology, artificial intelligence in particular, it means that current employers are being much more cautious about hiring people. There are some things which are in this government's power, you know, national insurance increases, workers' rights regulation, all perfectly understandable in their own right, but cumulatively they make it more difficult. But what Alan Milburn has put his finger on is a rising problem with mental health. And I don't think anyone would deny that post-pandemic and with the rise of screens in the lives of the young, sorry, that sounds terribly sort of patronising, but you know what I mean, with the increased deployment of social media in all our lives, there are mental health ramifications. But what Alan Milburn is saying is that what it may be a genuine condition has become an excuse for becoming entirely passive, for learned dependency. And it's no help to anyone if they are suffering from depression or anxiety or living with ADHD to write them off. That what you've got to do is to make sure that they re-engage with work, that you have higher expectations for them.
0: Michael, you've got children in their 20s, I think.
1: Five
0: children in their
2: 20s. Well done.
0: Yeah.
1: Not all mine.
0: We haven't got time to go into it. What do they tell you about their generation in terms of work and opportunities?
1: Back off.
0: Well, yeah.
1: No, they don't. They're doing okay, but we have come across this in the past. They're a bit older than when is the NEET threshold?
0: Well,
1: is 25.
0: We're talking 16 to 24 year olds is those, you know, that's the 1 million who aren't in employment, education, or training.
1: Okay, so they're just
0: who are very much the COVID generation.
1: Yes, well, they're slightly above that, but yes, in the past, to me, it's frustrating because this report. I'm sure Alan Milburn's a great guy, but it's blindingly obvious. To me, I feel like the state should be a bit more like parents are in real life at home, which is there's no way that I would say to any of my children, okay, that the job market is pretty stagnant at the moment. You stay in bed and I'll pay. You've got to do something. You've got to do some volunteering. You've got to do help around the house. You've got to get out of bed in the morning. And I wish that the state had a bit more of that attitude.
0: But how do we get a bit more of that attitude? As you said, I mean, tough love, I think that's what he's talking about. It's, you know, you're not kicking them out on the street, but you are saying, you know, you do have to, you know, it would be nice if you could do some chores and maybe work, you know, a couple of afternoons a week or something. But it's that balance of carrot and stick, isn't it? And I think, have we been a bit too much carrot and not enough stick in recent years?
2: I think so. And I think there's a balance to be struck, because you're not saying to someone who may well genuinely be living with a condition, and, you know, there are, obviously there is mild to serious, you're not saying to them, look, I'm completely insensitive to your position. Mm. And as you point out with the COVID generation, they might feel that they've had a pretty rough deal. But you are saying the only way in which we can help you is if you're prepared to engage. And there's no way that if you're suffering from depression or anxiety that staying in your bedroom is going to help. And also, if you have ADHD, there are ways in which you can be supported, ways in which actually you can add value if you're in the right workplace. And another critical thing, again, without wanting to be too much of a crusty dad, is moderate your expectations. You are not necessarily going to be a Times Radio presenter immediately on leaving university. You know, there are ways in which you can get that experience, impress employers, demonstrate commitment. That means that if you do have those talents, they will be found. But what you can't do is automatically assume that if your job offer is not perfect, that you've got the right to stay in bed.
0: I mean, there's so much to unpack there with that, because I think that is certainly something that my friends who've got kids in their 20s say, is that they won't stay in jobs for very long if they're not enjoying them. They sort of haven't got this idea that it's going to look good in their CV if they stay for a year or two. But I do want to pick up on what Michael just said, that I think, do we need to rebrand work a little bit, Michael? I mean, we were talking about this in the production office before. You know, as Mike says, if you've got depression and anxiety, staying in bed isn't necessarily going to help. And I do think that work is a social good in many ways. You know, if you're having quite a tough time, if you have a job you quite like and you work with people you quite like, you know, work gives you so much more than just a pay packet, doesn't it?
1: Absolutely, yes. I was thinking about the way that I started in journalism, and that was through something called the Enterprise Allowance Scheme in the late 80s. And you got paid for trying to start a business. You know, I used that first bit of tranche of money to buy my pen and my pad, and thought, I'm a journalist and I'm getting paid. And yeah, it was a struggle. I wish there was something like that now, yeah. People have talked to me about the citizen's wage. That's another thing. Like, you know, with the AI jobbers bloodbath, sooner or later, just outside what they call the Overton window unacceptable ideas, which will become acceptable, is the citizen's wage, where everyone gets paid, I don't know, £9,000 a year to do what they want with, I think, with certain social obligations. I think that's quite an attractive idea. Mm. I forgot what your question was.
0: Well, no, I mean, I look forward to reading Alan Milburn's report in the autumn, because, I mean, he's pointing out a lot of really important things, but I guess what's going to be really crucial is, are there going to be any suggestions on how the government is going to help young people find work? Because I think, you know, it's great pointing out that there's a million young people who aren't getting what they need, and as he says, they want to find work, but how we're going to help them find work is going to be the key factor. We do have to get to the news, but I just want to read some of your texts. Keith has said, I think what Michael's saying is woke doesn't work. I don't know which Michael he's talking about. It could be either of you, but that's absolutely
1: Michael Gove,
0: right.
1: I'm pretty sure.
0: Absolutely right. Nicholas says, hi Jane, not sex in the Atlantic, but I had to remove my cream body top. Remember those? Dining with a group of men I worked with, and one of them knocked a glass of red wine all over my top. I discreetly removed it and left it behind my seat. Whoever found it must have thought I had been stabbed. I then managed to put on my chum's spare t-shirt, says Nicola. I was wondering, Nicola, what you managed to leave the restaurant in. Eileen says, it must be so boring. I used to take clients to Langan's regularly in the 80s, but I was much more interested in their amazing anchois souffle. Well, I mean, that does sound a little bit exciting, Eileen. So I wouldn't say it's all dull. We must get to the news. Coming up, should protesters be banned from covering their faces? Here is the news, a little bit late, sorry, with Eliza Phillips.
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4: Thanks, Jane. Good afternoon. The DUP leader says the future of Northern Ireland won't be decided by commentary from America. It's after Donald Trump claimed a united Ireland would happen eventually. The US president, speaking from Dublin, claims it's something he'd like to see, but Andy Burnham reckons there's no public appetite for another referendum. Meanwhile, Mr. Trump's told the UK and Europe, you're just kidding yourselves on immigration. He added he hates to see what's happening on trade and energy. Crypto billionaire Christopher Harbone says he's matched the £36 million donation to Reform UK. It was made by British tycoon Ben Dilo, the largest single amount given to a British political party on record. Police in Portsmouth are preventing protesters from wearing face coverings at a rally over immigration in the city today. Extra police are in place to deal with counter-protesters. Portsmouth North MP is Amanda Martin.
5: This protest was already organised before the weekend's events last weekend, and we're expecting people in the hundreds. There's a counter-protest as well, which we're aware of, from Stand Up to Racism. So I should imagine there'll be hundreds of people in the city. It's also a weekend where our university is welcoming their new students. So it will be a busy weekend in Portsmouth.
4: And the Ministry of Defence says there's no indication the armed forces played a role in this week's air traffic control meltdown. An FT report claims the outage was triggered by an error in a flight plan filed by a military jet. For News Bulletin, when you want it, search for the Times News Briefing on any podcast platform.
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0: Good afternoon. It's 25 minutes to two here on Times Radio, and you're listening to me, Jane Mulkerins, joined masterfully by Spectator editor and former Conservative Cabinet Minister Michael Gove and Times writer and interviewer Michael O'Dell to go through some of the biggest stories of the week. And of course, one of the biggest stories midweek was Andy Burnham potentially picking his first big fight. At least that's how the Times described Foreign Secretary Ed Miliband's announcement of sanctions against Israeli settlements in the West Bank.
12: To those who finance or facilitate illegal settlements, let me say this, you will face the full force of UK sanctions.
0: Israel is to force the closure of the British consulate in Jerusalem, which acts as a link to the Palestinian Authority in response, and will expel British officials from the US-led Coordination Centre for post-war Gaza. Senior Jewish figures in the UK also have expressed alarm. Sir Ephraim Mervis, the chief rabbi, said the sanctions would embolden those who use hatred as a weapon against Jews. While a strong reaction against the move has been expected from the US, Israel's most powerful ally, of course, President Donald Trump has been relatively muted so far in his first public comments on the matter. He told reporters he would speak to both Israel and the UK to find out their thinking and ask why the decision had been made all of a sudden. Michael, it is quite a bold move on the part of Andy Burnham and Ed Miliband quite early in this government. Why is it a political risk that they think is worth taking?
2: Well, again, I mean, I find the situation quite sad, but trying to be objective about it, I think that there are two things. The first is that, I'm trying to be fair here, but within the Labour family, within the broad left, there's a feeling that Keir Starmer wasn't robust enough with Israel, and both as a matter of sort of making sure that we had a more forward policy, which put, you know, moral values of a particular kind, at the heart of government. There was a concern that the overall approach under Keir Starmer was too transactional and bloodless and insufficiently progressive. The second thing related to that is there has been a fear amongst Labour that they have lost voters to the Greens in particular. The Denton and Redditch, the Denton by-election reinforcing that. And with an election coming up in Keir Starmer's own ex-seat of Holborn and St Pancras, with Zach Polanski standing, the idea that there should be a sort of recalibration of government or of Labour policy will obviously hearten Labour activists, both most of them, not all of them, both ideologically and electorally. As I say, and I profoundly disagree with the move, but I want to be sort of fair in trying to analyse the situation for the listeners.
0: Michael Odell, or just Odell, as I can call it. Ed Miliband has rejected the Chief Rabbi's warning that British Jews are at greater risk after his announcement. But, I mean, since the attacks of October 7th, we've seen such an over level of anti-Semitism that I don't think any of us really ever imagined seeing in this country, and overseas as well. Are you reassured by Ed Miliband's words?
1: Yes, because I don't look at it through the prism, maybe I should, of a sort of Rubik's Cube. If he does this, then it'll lead to that. It seems to me that it's wrong, that settler violence is wrong, and I kind of admire him for making a stand on that. I mean, okay, it's been interpreted as a kind of reach for a certain, the young vote. But I don't know. I'm taking a kind of absolutist moral stance. I just think it's a bad look. And I think, obviously anti-Semitism is horrible, and if it's making Jewish community more frightened here, that's not great. But I think sometimes you can just do the right thing, and I think it is the right thing.
0: And do you think it will work in terms of an appeal to the younger generation?
1: Yes.
0: Interesting.
1: I do, yes. I mean, it's... okay, I'm around my kids a lot, and they are kind of absolutist in their view. It is quite binary. It's
0: wrong. Is a huge issue for people in their 20s, for Gen Z and younger.
2: Yeah, no, it's certainly the case that I know my son and daughter recently left university. The dominant political issue on campus over the last couple of years has been Gaza. I worry that the practical effect of the policy will be that actually it's Palestinian workers who lose out, that it won't change the Israeli government's policy. It may harden level of support for those people in Israel who take a sort of rejectionist view of advice from outside. And I do in particular worry that the people who are most heartened by it are people who are not drawing a distinction, as Michael quite rightly has, between the unacceptable actions of some settlers and the broader right of Israel to exist. Mm-hmm. But, again, I'm trying to be fair, Ed Miliband is, I disagree with him, a formidably intelligent minister. He's clearly worked very carefully to bring other countries like Canada and France on board with this. I think it's the wrong step, but again, I think that it is important to recognise that in his heart, I'm sure, Ed Miliband believes it is the right thing to do.
1: But just come in there? Because, Michael, when you say that you're worried about Palestinians losing employment, I mean, that was the argument against, when we were campaigning against apartheid in the early 80s. I mean, I think it was Margaret Thatcher who said, well, it's going to be the black community in South Africa are going to suffer.
2: Yes.
1: And I remember listening to that, but I don't know. I think time has proved that pressure did work.
2: I absolutely accept that sanctions can have beneficial effects. I don't like the invocation of apartheid when it comes to talking about Israel, because while it's undoubtedly the case that what we've seen from some settlers has been unacceptable action, I think that the use of apartheid by some, not by you, Michael, but by some, is an attempt to delegitimize Israel overall. And within Israel, I mean, again, there's obviously a contested case about what's happening in the West Bank, but within Israel, everyone, Arab, Jew, Christian, those of no faith, are all treated equally under the law. And there is a contrast, not a happy one, but a contrast with how people are treated in neighbouring countries. But these are uniquely sensitive questions. And while I have very strong personal views on the matter, what I always want to do in this debate, or what I try to do in this debate, is to recognise that there are people on the other side equally committed to a hopeful outcome, if not more committed to a hopeful outcome, but equally worthy of respect. So I try to acknowledge that, even as I, you know, for a host of reasons, as listeners will know, have very strong a very strong attachment to Israel and to the Jewish community. And indeed, when 25 years ago I worked for The Times, I argued then that one of the worries that I had would be that a demonization of Israel on the international stage might lead to anti-Semitism at home. But again, people might fairly point out that you cannot be responsible, if you're taking a diplomatic step, for how it might be interpreted by wicked people at home.
1: But you're
0: it's a huge topic and obviously a very complicated one. But we've got so much to get through, I'm afraid. We do need to move on because we could do half an hour more on this topic, but we've got so many stories to get through. And I do want to move on to a story that is different but related, because it does relate to, and may relate to, you know, future protests about Gaza and Palestine. Now, Hampshire Constabulary today has formally enacted powers to ban face coverings for the planned protest activity taking place in Portsmouth today. The restriction is in effect for 24 hours, running from 10 a.m. Saturday to 10 a.m. Sunday, and it applies to anyone participating in or present within the specific designated protest zone outlined by Hampshire Police. The ban comes after the Home Secretary this week told police chiefs to be better prepared for the far-right protests this weekend by using powers to ban masks and making greater use of intelligence. Shabana Mahmood said stronger action was needed to deal with the new tactics used by groups such as Patriot Platform. At present, the police can only use these powers for 24 hours, as we said. Is that enough, Michael O'Dell? Would you give them further powers?
1: I would ban balaclavas, full stop. I just don't like, I don't like people in balaclavas, apart unless they're skiing.
0: I was going to say, what about on ski slopes?
1: Yeah, no, skiing is fine.
0: Well, they're about to ban them in Nottingham City Centre from next week, actually. Nottingham police have made a decision to ban them entirely, not just for protest, but completely.
1: I think that, I mean, I live in Bristol. I see them in Bristol City Centre.
0: Do you?
1: And I don't often have food ordered to my front door, but occasionally, if it's delivered by a moped rider, I don't like it when I serve my food. You know, going back to the sex at restaurants, I'm not going to be getting it on with someone serving me food in a balaclava.
0: No,
1: I don't.
0: You shouldn't probably be trying to get on with your food delivery driver anyway. But that's a conversation for another time. do you think, Michael, that we are taking strong enough action? I mean, Shabana Mahmood is saying we're not. You know, I think the police were caught on the hop last weekend, and obviously they're trying to make much better, you know, preventative measures for this weekend. Are we doing enough?
2: I think that she's probably right. So there are two warring impulses. So on one level, I don't like the idea that the state should dictate what you can and cannot wear. On the other level, it's not like it's a sort of random fashion choice by people to cover their faces at these protests. It's part of a program which will be felt as intimidatory by others. And I believe very strongly that people should be free to protest and all the rest of it. But actually, the reality is, as we've seen with these protests and previously with some of the Palestine marches as well, what these protests are intended to do is not to say, my conscience prompts me to speak out against an injustice. What they're basically saying is, we're here in numbers.
0: It's intimidatory.
2: Precisely so. And, you know, there was a newspaper office earlier this week that had some of these
0: Daily
2: people
0: Mail.
2: Outside it. And, you know, the clear attempt was not to, raise an issue of public concern. It was basically to say to the Daily Mail, shut up. We are here to, in effect, to bully you. Mm. And, of course, people will say there are legitimate public concerns about migration. Absolutely. Totally. But it's just an instinctive thing on my part that I don't like the idea that groups of men should gather in a way which is intended to say, behind this mask lies muscle and we're flexing it.
0: Civil liberties groups oppose this ban on face coverings. They say, you know, people with disabilities, people with, you know, allergic reactions. They also say, you know, that people have a right to protest and that perhaps, you know, you might be in a job where you might lose your job for protesting about certain things. Do you think, Michael O'Dell, you know, if you fear losing your job for taking part in a protest, it's okay to cover your face? Or do you think if you fear losing your job for taking part in a protest, should you ask yourself whether you should be at that protest?
1: Probably the latter. But I'm also thinking about the tech company Palantir. I slightly worry that I can see there's an argument that if your face is photographed, then you become part of, you are part of a sort of pre-crime database, and you're marked as one of the bad guys in the future. That makes me want to wear a barrel calf a little bit more than I did 5 minutes ago.
0: Well, in a beautiful segue, Michael, we're going to come back and talk about whether AI is going to kill us all, courtesy of Anthropic. This is Jane Mulcairns on Times Radio.
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20: I'm sorry, Dave. I'm afraid I can't do that. I know that you and Frank were planning to disconnect me. And I'm afraid that's something I cannot allow to happen.
0: That was, of course, HAL from 2001, A Space Oddity. A Space Odyssey, even. Now, AI could kill all humans within a decade, is the cheery pronouncement from the alignment science lead at Anthropic, which was just named the most innovative place to work, incidentally, in 2026. Writing on X, even Hubinger said, "We really do earnestly believe that AI could kill all humans. I personally think it is less than 10% within the next, or up to 10% within the next decade. I believe Anthropic is trying its best, but we do not yet have a plan to solve alignment with superintelligence and are clearly not on track to." This came after the researcher Jacob Coxon, who specialised in training the new AI models, resigned and posted a message on X saying that Anthropic and its rival OpenAI were gambling with our lives. Happy Saturday, everyone. Are we all too blasé about the actual genuine threat posed by AI, or are we being a bit alarmist, Michael O'Dell?
1: I am tentative about AI because I've had some issues with it. I mean, not imminent death, but I don't know how much I trust it. Occasionally, I mean, I think it was probably a bit over a year ago when I was interviewing Alan Titchmarsh and I wanted to check his age, and Gemini told me that he was dead.
0: Oh, God.
1: And I thought, well, that's unfortunate because I'm supposed to be interviewing him tomorrow. If it can make mistakes on those level, on that level, then...
0: The hallucinations are brain-boggling, aren't they?
1: Yes.
0: Because it just seems like it's deliberately trying to mess with you. Do you trust AI, Michael?
2: No. and I think that we should take these warnings seriously. A couple of years ago, there was a writer called Ian Hogarth who wrote, I'm afraid, in the Financial Times, about the dangers inherent in the search for superintelligence and the fact that alignment, which is one of the vogue phrases that

0: who have been clear that there are some risks. And again, I'm not a natural regulator, but I can't see any alternative to some form of regulation. And I fear it will probably have to be on a global level in order to ensure that we don't end up with the worst outcomes. The parallel, it's not exact, is with nuclear power.
1: Well, absolutely. Well, again, you two are just doing my job for me today, because in a beautiful segue, Michael, we were just going to move on to talking about the world ending, but we're going to be okay because you're our Prime Minister, at least, at least on the telly.
2: There has been a cyber attack.
3: Two pilots were shot dead.
4: Russia is clearly the aggressor.
5: They need to expect a response.
2: We currently have one destroyer capable of shooting down a ballistic missile.
6: Just one vessel.
7: Russia has attacked the UK.
8: Are we now at war?
9: We are very close to the public asking, where the hell is our government?
1: In the four-part docudrama, The War Game, due to be broadcast on Sky from September the 21st, features a string of former politicians, including our very own Michael, Harriet Harman, Penny Morwood and Nicola Sturgeon, plus Aisha Hazarika, advised by ex-securocrats and grappling with an unusually powerful Moscow while highlighting limitations in the British military. At the preview screening on Tuesday at the National Gallery, many of the former politicians were present, and Defence Secretary Wes Streeting quipped, on behalf of the Association of UK Defence Secretaries, thank you for my spending review submission. He said that the war game would play a role in helping people think about where they would put defence in order of priorities as voters. Michael, what was the biggest thing you learnt from your 4 days as Prime Minister?
0: That Britain effectively has no defence against ballistic missiles being launched against us.
1: Yeah. I didn't even know that we only had one of the missiles and not the other one.
0: Yeah, no, so the whole exercise, I mean, some people may hate it, but the whole exercise was designed to bring alive the fact that we know that Russia has malign intent, obvs, that it's testing the West, and that we need to have a debate about how we respond. And what the programme, I think, lays bare, particularly in the words of people like Richard Barons, who've been at the heart of our defence establishment, is just how threadbare our defences are.
1: Absolutely. Were there things that you found you were surprised to find consensus on with Harriet Harman and Nicola Sturgeon?
0: Yes. So, I wouldn't want to put words into their mouth, but both Harriet and Nicola subsequently have said that, and I know that this sounds like a political cliche, but this is a debate that needs to be had. Mm. So, Nicola, both as an individual and in her party tradition, is not a huge fan of nuclear weapons, to put it mildly. But what Nicola and Harriet agree on is... we've got to wake up to the fact that Russia is trying to mess with our minds at the very least. And during the week that we were filming, it was the case that we had to interdict a member of the Russian Shadow Fleet, that there was live firing in the channel from a Russian ship towards a British yacht, and guys were convicted of trying to firebomb, of firebombing actually, Keir Starmer's home, and these people were paid for by the Russians. So even if you don't believe that there's going to be, the Red Army fleet sailing up the Thames, it's already the case that the Russians are trying to interfere in our democracy.
1: Mm. Michael O'Dell, do you think that we, many members of the public, as in we, but also the current government, underestimate the real threat from Russia and elsewhere right now?
10: I don't. I was down at Lidl buying my tin food and my wind-up radio.
1: You're prepping. A prepper.
10: I'm a mild prepper, and I did actually look at air pistols online and thought, well, that's probably going a bit too far. My dad had an air pistol. But, you know, I'm of that generation. My dad was in the Navy right at the end of the war, and I remember him, he wasn't a reader, but he presented me with this book called The Third World War by General Sir John Hackett. And when I was about 16, I said, this is how it's going to happen. You need to be ready. So I've always had that at the back of my mind. So I'm ready, but I don't know if my kids are. That's a conversation I need to have with them after they get jobs and go into education.
1: Well, yes, they've got a lot to do before they need to worry about us all being blown up. I mean, you need to show them threads. They need to read Where the Wind Blows, and then they need to watch The War Game on Sky. And I think, you know, that's the trifecta of just terror of nuclear war.
10: But why haven't we got these missiles? I'm outraged.
1: Ask the Prime Minister.
0: Yeah. Without giving too much away in the series, one of the things that General Richard Barons explains is that effective defence against ballistic missiles comes from ships Type 45 destroyers. In the past,

0: Governments were told that we needed about a dozen of them. Effectively, we've got just two that can defend parts of the UK. And of course, people will remember that when we had the initial stages of the Trump attack on Iran, people in Dubai were on the receiving end of ballistic missile attacks. Dubai was able to deal more or less effectively with them by firing its own missile defence to get them out of the sky. Britain has no such protection other than the ability to protect one or two strategic sites.
1: So on that cheerful note, I'm afraid we're going to have to leave things. I did want to have time to get on to really, really important stories like micro-cheating and Beyoncé's empty wooden box that she's selling for £950. But we've just had to talk about, you know, Israel protests and the threat of nuclear war. So you'll just have to come back another time to talk about all the really big stories.
0: Well, I'm off to lunch now. And if you can recommend a good restaurant, Jane.
2: And I think Beyoncé's wooden box contains the next defence budget.
1: And that's why you're both here. Thank you so much for your time this afternoon, Michael Gove, Michael Oakdale. Please come back soon.

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1: Good afternoon, it's 2 o'clock. I'm Jane Mulcairns and this is Times Radio. Coming up, we'll hear about a jail in the US that describes itself as worse than the death penalty. Peter Conradi, Europe editor of the Sunday Times, will be here to round up the news on the continent, and we'll speak to a conflict resolution expert who also advised Zoran Mamdani about why we shouldn't shy away from arguments and fights. But before all that, let's get around for the latest news with Eliza Phillips.
2: Thanks, Jane. Good afternoon. Reform UK has received a second £36 million donation from a crypto billionaire. Thai-based businessman Christopher Harborne has matched the amount from Bendilo, saying it's intended to help the party prepare for government. His £5 million gift to Nigel Farage in 2024 is being investigated by parlementary authorities. His guy's political correspondent, Nick Martin.
3: Nigel Farage denies any wrongdoing, but it is certainly really interesting to see Christopher Harborne popping up again. Nigel Farage now has a £72 million war chest by which he can now draw on.
2: Donald Trump says he'd love to see a unified Ireland and claimed it's going to happen eventually. The US president's made the remarks in Dublin as he met the Irish Prime Minister at the start of a two-day visit. Lord Faulkner, Charlie Faulkner, served as Secretary of State for Justice under Prime Minister Tony Blair.
4: We have a pretty good settled constitutional position in relation to Ireland at the moment, which is Northern Ireland is part of the United Kingdom. There can be a ballot about that, a referendum about that, but only if there's a belief that the people of Northern Ireland want to change it. There's absolutely no sense that is the position at the moment. So I think we should treat the constitutional arrangements as they are at the moment with Northern Ireland, a secure part of the United Kingdom, as what the position is.
2: On ending the anti-immigration protest march at Guildhall Square in Portsmouth, supporters were waiting with flags and banners. Following behind, the Stand Up to Racism counter-protest marched the same route. Signs included "racism is unacceptable" and "stop pretending your racism is patriotism." A government adviser says Britain needs to take a tough love approach to young people who are on benefits. Alan Milburn, who's writing a review on youth unemployment, is advocating giving them greater employment support in exchange for a new duty to engage. He said the state should provide young people with more opportunities to stop them from being consigned to a life on benefits. Well, former Conservative Cabinet Minister Lord Michael Gove picked up on that point.
5: What Alan Milburn is saying is that what may be a genuine condition has become an excuse for becoming entirely passive, for learned dependency. And it's no help to anyone if they are suffering from depression or anxiety or living with ADHD to write them off. That what you've got to do is to make sure that they re-engage with work, that you have higher expectations for them.
2: For a news bulletin, when you want it, search for the Times News Briefing on any podcast platform.
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1: Good afternoon and a very warm welcome if you've just joined us. You are listening to Times Radio with me, Jane Mulcairns, with you here until 4 o'clock this afternoon. Coming up in the next hour, conflict resolution facilitator and campaign advisor to New York Mayor Zoran Mamdani, Priya Parker, will be here to discuss her new book, The Art of Fighting. And we'll speak to Sunday Times Europe editor Peter Conradi about the aftermath of the AfD's big electoral win last weekend. And we'll look ahead to two more elections coming up next week. After 3 o'clock, former Bake Off winner Rumi Bogle will be here to take us around the world in 80 cakes. Gavin and Stacey star Joanna Page will join me to tell us what to do with that old iPhone lurking in the drawer. And you can hear my interview with Patrick Brammel, who co-created and co-stars in the comedy show Column from Accounts alongside his wife Harriet Dyer. Harriet mentioned that she was reluctant to make the show too sexy, so I asked Patrick if they ever hesitated to put certain things in the show.
7: If it's funny to us and it feels real, it's in. And then we don't really think about that until we're on set going, oh, we have to do this now.
1: 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And you can email my producers, Keir and Joseph, at studio@times.radio. But now it's time for this.
8: 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It's Crossword Corner. 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
1: 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What is it today, Mick?
9: Here is this week's clue. Map in General Assembly redrawn after leader in continents drive. 9 letters.
1: In case you missed it, here it is again. This week's clue. Map in General Assembly redrawn after leader in continents drive. That's in continents, apostrophe S, not incontinence. Map in General Assembly redrawn after leader incontinence drive. That's 9 letters. If you think you know the answer, get in touch on WhatsApp 0333 003 2353. You can send me a text on 87222 and start your message with the word Times. If you get it right, you will win my respect and a shout out right here on the radio. But now it's 2:07. The United States is the only major country in the West that still continues to use the death penalty as a punishment for its most severe crimes. But yet, for many criminals, it's not even the worst fate the American justice system can mete out. Senior US correspondent for The Times, Louise Callahan, has been speaking to former wardens for ADX Florence. That's the toughest and the highest security prison in the United States. And I'm delighted to say she joins me now. Good afternoon from here. Good morning where you are, Louise.
10: Hi, good morning, Jane. How are you doing?
1: Very well, thanks. It's lovely to speak to you, Louise. Thank you for joining us. Now, Louise, you've been to AXD Florence, which is the only prison in the US that is labelled as a supermax prison. What does that actually mean?
10: So I haven't been, but I did write an article about it in the Sunday Times this weekend. I spoke to former warden and some former prisoners. So what it actually means is that it's America's only dedicated super maximum security federal prison. So, I mean, it's obviously extremely American labeling things as super anything. But I mean, in this case, it really does count. So the conditions at ADX Florence are different from those that you're going to find at any other federal prison. So prisoners are locked inside 23 hours a day. And that's actually only some of the lowest security prisoners. They're inside 23 hours a day. Others are locked inside 24 hours a day. There's guard towers, as you'd expect. There's kind of constantly patrolling groups of armed guards. But it's really the striking thing about ADX Florence, the thing that makes it a supermax, is the constant isolation.
1: Right. So talk to us about that and what that means for the people who are there, Louise.
10: So I spoke to an expert on prolonged isolation who's worked in prisons across the US. And he said that if you stay locked up for a really long time in isolation, of course, number one, it exacerbates any kind of mental problems that you already had, any kind of mental illnesses. But it can also cause them. So paranoia, isolation. I mean, imagine being locked up with your thoughts 24 hours a day after having committed some really serious crime. So a lot of people in there, I mean, I spoke to 2 former inmates, I spoke to a former warden. They told me that people in there lose their minds.
1: And how, I mean, you, in your piece, it's very distressing reading about the, you know, the way in which people do go mad in this prison. It's not hard to understand, given the conditions that you describe. How do those who manage to maintain their sanity do that?
10: So I spoke to 2 former prisoners who have both done significant time at ADX Florence, come out and rebuilt their lives. And they described their lives inside. Both of them came from, you know, very militant leftist backgrounds and had spent time in solitary, spent time in prisons extensively before getting to ADX Lawrence. They both told me the same thing, which is that number one, you need to have a routine. So one guy, Eric King, who's actually just written a book about his time in ADX Lawrence called A Clean Version of Hell, which is actually what a former warden called it. He said that you needed to get up every day, make a list of all the things that you're going to do that day, whether it's I'm going to do 30 push-ups, I'm going to clean my cell, I'm going to read a book, I'm going to watch TV, whatever it is. And then when you complete all of those things, then you get a dopamine hit and feel like you've achieved something. So I think, so he was saying that the important thing is to have a routine going. And then, so that is what keeps you from just going into, there's a word for it in the prison system, they call it bugging, which is a word that means when you just kind of retreat into yourself, stop going outside even for your 1 hour a day and just kind of retreat into your own mind. And that can happen to prisoners there.
1: Louise, this is the third ever Supermax prison in the US, as I understand it. The first being very famous Alcatraz. That closed in 1963 and it's now a tourist attraction. I don't know if you've been, I've been. Are there any similarities between the way that Alcatraz was run and the way that ADX Florence is run?
10: Yeah, so both of them. So Alcatraz was around before the concept of a supermax was invented, but I mean it's basically the same idea that you get the worst of the worst in the you know, in the parlance of the prison authorities, and you lock them away and you keep them isolated and keep them separate. So in Alcatraz, that was on an island, out into the water, and in the case of ADX Florence, it's deep in the Colorado mountains. But I think the idea with all of them, with this idea of the supermax, is that these are the worst of the worst. These are these terrible criminals, and you need to lock them away 23 hours a day. Now, what was really interesting speaking to the former warden, Bob Hood, was that even he agrees with many of the former inmates that they are not, in fact, the worst of the worst. So the people who end up at ADX Florence, some of them are these incredibly notorious criminals, right? We had the Unabomber, Ted Kaczynski, and some of there's El Chapo, the Mexican drug lord.
1: One of the masterminds of 9/11 as well, I read in your piece.
10: Yeah, so one of the 9/11 plotters, who was one of the very few people, I think the only person convicted in a US civilian court in connection to the plot. There's the mastermind of the 1993 World Trade Center bombing. So there's these really, really notorious criminals, right? But then there's also people who are just seen as being too disruptive or too violent for whatever reason for other institutions. So maybe that's people who've attacked other inmates or attacked guards. Or actually, in the case of Eric King, the former prisoner that I spoke to, he'd been acquitted of being attacked by a guard. And well, so he was acquitted of attacking a guard because he convinced a jury that they had in fact attacked him. He was then sent to ADX Florence because he was seen as disruptive afterwards. So it's this really big mix of people. And actually, the former warden that I spoke to, Bob Hood, he made a really good point, I thought, which was that if they're the worst of the worst, then why are there only 400 of them there? The prison's never been full. And he also said that, so one of the very famous prisoners was Sammy the Bull Gravano, who was one of the members of the New York Mafia, the Gambino family. And he turned against John Gotti, famously, and testified against him. He'd been involved in the murders of 19 people. He was released from ADX Florence and he now lives with his family in Arizona. So it's really, some of them, yes, are the worst of the worst. Others aren't. And some have done terrible things and are still released afterwards.
1: And for those people who do get released, Louise, what's the transition back to reality, you know, normality, life on the outside like after such a brutal regime?
10: So two of the former prisoners that I spoke to described just this kind of total sensory overload when leaving ADX Florence. Ray Levasseur, who's another leftist militant that I spoke to, who was released in 2004, he said that because you never see anything far away, because the furthest thing you see is the other side of the courtyard, his eyes deteriorated to the point where he needed glasses when he left to see anything far away. And then Eric King, the other inmate that I spoke to, just described seeing his family when he came out and being so overwhelmed because he hadn't spoken to more than one or two people at a time for a really, really long time. So I think it's a really difficult adjustment going back to normal life after that.
1: Absolutely. Louise, it's a fascinating piece. Thank you so much for your time, as always, this afternoon. That was senior US correspondent for the Sunday Times, Louise Callahan. And you can read her piece in tomorrow's Sunday Times and online with your digital subscription. Thank you so much for all of your texts this afternoon. Sorry I haven't had a chance to read many of them out yet. But this comes in to say Russia in 5 years has claimed 20% of Ukraine. As for the Russian fleet, it tucked up out of harm's way, scared of drones. Yes, missiles are a problem, but politically nothing would happen. That relates to a conversation in the panel about The War Game, the show on Sky that Michael Gove is starring as the Prime Minister. Another text has come in to say, Michael Gove said more than once, I'm not a natural regulator, but it just goes to show, says our text, how governments do need to regulate for the greater good, despite the right's desire for small government. Paul has texted in to say, Michael Gove and Michael O'Dell was brilliant radio, well marshalled by Jane Mulkerins. Well, thank you very much, Paul. I did do my best with them. But also, I have to say, they're quite well behaved. They're not the worst. We've had another text in to say, Claire Fox talked earlier of over-regulation of AI. There is no regulation at the moment, says our texter, and the AI creators have no responsibility, or in the case of China, make it open source so anyone can do anything. Surely, however difficult, we should be working for global regulation and to make our AI Safety Institute a regulator as a first start and align with middle country agencies and then with US and China. Well, please do keep your texts coming in on everything we're talking about today. We love you joining the conversation. Coming up, what's the best way to navigate conflict? Do you shy away from it and hope it will resolve itself? Maybe you're a master of the passag comment. Well, my next guest has been a conflict resolution facilitator for 20 years and she is here to help. Plus, I've given you your cryptic crossword clue. Here it is again. Map in General Assembly redrawn after leader incontinence drive. That is nine letters. If you think you know the answer, get in touch. This is Jane Mulkerins on Times Radio.
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1: Good afternoon. It is 19 minutes past two here on Times Radio. Now, writer James Baldwin famously claimed that not everything that is faced can be changed, but nothing can be changed until it is faced. And in that spirit, Priya Parker, in her new book, The Art of Fighting, is urging us to stop people-pleasing and to start embracing the fight. Priya is uniquely placed to make this argument. She's been a conflict resolution facilitator for 20 years. She's worked on peace processes around the world, and she advised Zoran Mamdani for his successful New York City mayoral campaign. And I'm delighted to say she joins us now. Good afternoon from here. Good morning where you are, Priya.
17: Good morning, Jane. Thank you so much for having me.
1: Well, thank you for joining us, Priya, and congratulations on the book. It's fascinating.
17: Thank you.
1: And I mean, it's a lovely kind of provocative proposition in the spirit of conflict. It's a very provocative
17: An embodied argument.
1: Exactly. Now, you say as a kind of starting point that conflict, instead of dividing us, it can actually bring us closer together and it can help forge relationships. What can we do as a starting point to ensure that it's the former and not the latter, that we don't break them?
17: Most of us are actually quite bad at fighting. When conflict arises, we do one of two things. We either avoid or we escalate and burn the house down. And in my 25 years as a conflict resolution facilitator, I see this tendency in part because most of us are taught that you're not supposed to fight, that conflict is bad, that conflict is dysfunctional. And yet, what I've come to learn is that actually conflict, the right type of conflict, builds community. Mm-hmm. You actually can't form a group without a fight. And so much of, in the US, I think in the UK, in cities around the world, we hear about this sort of crisis of loneliness and people having fragile friendships and families going solo and low contact. And I am here to say that though it sounds kind of crazy, part of the reason our communities are fracturing is because of our conflict aversion.
1: Mm. Is that aversion, Priya, in modern life, partly fueled by digital existence, that because we are doing so much, you know, on our phones and online, and we are doing much less participating in person, speaking to our neighbours, you know, perhaps going into shops, but in every way, are we losing the ability to face conflict in a healthy way and becoming more avoidant because we just don't come into that normal conflict in everyday life?
17: Absolutely. Our tendency is to swing between what I call unhealthy peace and unhealthy conflict. Mm. And our digital tools are actually exacerbating both. So online, unhealthy heat is rewarded, right? I spoke with a digital anthropologist for The Art of Fighting named Rahaf Harfouch. And one of the things she told me was that these tools are not created to hold healthy heat. They are actually created to exacerbate conflict. The best way, if you want to grow your followership, she told me, is to literally pick a beef with someone who has more followers than you. And then on the opposite side, when we are hurt by a friend or when we do feel that something is amok, it's easy to hide behind our screens, to hide behind our phones, to not see face to face. And previous generations, it's not that they liked to fight any more than we did, but they ran into each other at the grocery store, yeah, or church or synagogue. And in modern life, it's much easier to bounce than to bother.
1: Yeah, we've written a lot about this in The Times, just in terms of romantic relationships too. Mm. I mean, you know, Scott Galloway's whole theory about why young men aren't resilient anymore is because they don't fail, they don't ask people out, they don't have that kind of conflict. It's, yeah, the digital world is not serving us. I'm really interested, you call yourself, Priya, a conflict-averse resolution facilitator. How have you overcome your own aversion to conflict?
17: I haven't overcome it. I have learned to deal with it. And part of the reason I'm a conflict resolution facilitator is because when I both of my mother and my father come from families that are conflict averse, mm-hmm, and they are different cultures. I'm biracial, I'm bicultural. My mother's Indian, my father is white American. I joke, I'm third generation ostrich on both sides. And when my parents separated, and then they divorced, and everyone was shocked because they never fought. And so I learned from a young age that there's loss in avoidance. Mm. And I became a dialogue facilitator, a conflict resolution facilitator. And to this day, when conflict arises, in my work, I'm paid to help hold people's heat. And in my personal life, my palms get sweaty, my heart starts palpitating, my mouth gets dry. I'm still almost somatically conflict averse, but I've learned to hold heat because it's relevance. And people don't fight about the things they don't care about. People don't fight with the people that they don't care about. Then they leave. And so part of what I'm here to say is that you, like me, can actually learn conflict because it's actually a skill that we can get better at and learn to hold it well.
1: Yeah, absolutely. Now, you also have worked with Zoran Mamdani and you advised him on his New York mayoral campaign. Now, in more political circles, Priya, there's been a real kind of entrenchment, both in the US and the UK and you know, in many other countries right now too, a real entrenchment of political views and the belief that certain views are just unforgivable, a real polarisation. How do you resolve conflict against such entrenched political divides as we're seeing now?
17: One of the things I learned advising the Mamdani campaign is, and one of the things I learned researching The Art of Fighting that really surprised me, was how important humor
18: joy, collective meaning is to actually decalcify some of our entrenchment. So much of what the Mamdani campaign did in terms of how they gathered, how they threw shredding parties with literally trucks going into the streets to help people shred their paper. New Yorkers have a lot of paper and you don't know what to do with it. And it's actually expensive to try to figure out how to shred it. Scavenger hunts. The Mamdani campaign didn't win because New Yorkers all became democratic socialists overnight. They won because they threw the better party. Mm. People liked how they felt at these things. And so much of what in The Art of Fighting I learned is we need to add warmth to heat. And in my research, I looked at different communities, sometimes very calcified, including a church in the South and Southern, in the U.S. that was raging with liturgical battles internally, hadn't met during the pandemic because they couldn't worship together. It was all live streamed. And one of the things they did, one of the very smart members basically said, who wants to get together and fight? What if we threw a party first? And remembered we enjoyed each other. So they threw a parking lot party in the back of their church. And someone on Slack joked, dunk the deacon. And someone else Googled quickly how much it costs to rent a dunk tank. And they rented the dunk tank and they threw a big party. And they just practiced being together again. And what they, in my line of work, they were watering the garden. Mm. They were growing the love. And by the way, they were remembering, oh, wow, they have a little chin hair in their chin just like me, right? Oh, they're mushy and real and complex and burp just like me. And they didn't flatten each other into these polarized vectors. They remembered, oh, yes, we are all people. We all can do hopscotch and we can grow the love in order to even have the will to have the fight.
1: Yeah, the Dolly Parton way of dealing with conflict, I would say. Yeah,
18: Dolly Parton
1: humor, absolutely. And before I let you go, Priya, I do have a very important question because, I mean, asking for a friend here, but should you ever apologize if you don't mean it as a way just to get that conflict resolution going?
18: I think we have a lot to learn about all of the forms of apology, and I think often a false apology does not do what you think it does. And one of the books I read that really informed The Art of Fighting is Danya Rutenberg's Repair and Repentance. And one of the things that she talks about, and I go into it deeply in The Art of Fighting, is how to actually teach children and young people not to apologize. That's the fourth step. The first step is to clearly articulate what you did wrong. Mm. And so part of the muscles we need to build is not a fake apology. Sometimes what we think of as our real apology is actually not effective because we're not actually owning what it is we did.
1: Yeah. Good place to start with step one instead of step four. Yes. Absolutely. Yes. Thank you so much for your time this afternoon, Priya. It's brilliant to speak to you and it's a fascinating book. Congratulations. That was author and conflict resolution facilitator Priya Parker and her book The Art of Fighting is out now. Now, England have beaten Pakistan, but not without a struggle. And it is a big weekend in the Premier League with the biggest derby of the season about to take place tomorrow. Every Saturday at this time, I'm joined by the Sunday Times sports editor Nick Randall to tell me what's coming up in his department and on the pitches throughout the country. Good afternoon, Nick.
19: Good afternoon.
1: I mentioned it was a struggle for England against Pakistan. Why?
19: Yes, so the ultimate result, it kind of won't look like a struggle. England won by 8 wickets. They've won the series 3-0. But at about 11:05 this morning, England chasing 130 for victory. We were 0-2 in the first over. Duckett and Emilio Gay both out in the first over. And things were looking pretty shaky after this kind of young 21-year-old Pakistani, bowler really, but on debut had sort of smashed us all round Edgbaston last night. This is Razula, yes, yes. He played this absolutely brilliant innings last night. It was looking very shaky. And then it took the captain, Joe Root, and Jordan Cox, both played really nicely. Ultimately kind of comfortable in the end, but there was definitely at about 11 o'clock in the office we were getting quite both nervous and excited about, you know, possibly a great test match. But
1: that's a lovely way to be at 11 o'clock on Saturday morning. Now it's a really big weekend in the Premier League. Which matches should we be all looking out for? I know Ed's phase has gone off to a big one today, this afternoon.
19: Oh, right, yes. Well, I mean, there's seven today. None of them starting till 3 o'clock, and we'll still be going at 10 o'clock with Sunderland Arsenal.
1: 10 o'clock.
19: To where it starts at 8 o'clock, Sunderland Arsenal. So we'll only just be finished.
1: In Mexico, their games kick off about 11 o'clock, and they take their babies. I think it's fine. I think we should have, anyway. It's a conversation for another time. I think we should have more late night football.
19: Well, during the week, but I don't know.
1: That's just because we've been working all day.
19: perhaps. But actually, so there's seven of them today, but the biggest game is tomorrow, Old Trafford, the Manchester derby. Mm. Man United was so good at the end of last season under Michael Carrick, but have been so sort of shaky at the start of this season. Man City looking really good under their new manager, Enzo Maresca. But we haven't really seen them properly tested, so I think tomorrow this could be the best game of the season so far.
1: Brilliant. Before I let you go, give us the latest on the US Open. What's happening?
19: Well, we had the men's semi-finals overnight last night, and the news from that is that the final tomorrow will be Zverev against Ben Shelton, the young American, trying to become the first American to win the US Open for 20-odd years since Andy Roddick did it. And then this evening, we've got the two best women's players in the world, Sabalenka and Rybakina. They are in the final. Rybakina, whatever happens, is going to become world number one ahead of Sabalenka. But that should be, they're definitely, you know, the best out there. So it should be a good match tonight.
1: Lovely stuff. Great to see you as always. Thank you, Nick. That is the Sunday Times sports editor, Nick Randall. And you can read all of those stories and write-ups beginning this afternoon online with a digital subscription and, of course, in the Sunday Times tomorrow. Now, we'll be talking about a figure in French politics called Marine, but not that one. Plus, why champagne is about to become more alcoholic. And here is your cryptic crossword clue once again. Map in General Assembly redrawn after leader incontinence drive. That is nine letters. But before all that, let's get the latest news headlines with Eliza Phillips.
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2: Thanks, Jane. Good afternoon. Reform UK's two biggest donors have handed the party a record-breaking £36 million each. Thai-based businessman Christopher Harborne's matched the amount gifted by fellow British crypto-billionaire Ben Dilo. The figure is more than the total received by all UK political parties last year. A spokesman for the Prime Minister says his position on Irish unity is unchanged after Donald Trump's comment. The US President told an audience in Dublin he'd love to see a united Ireland. Andy Burnham has said a referendum is off the table. A 36-year-old man's being questioned on suspicion of murdering a pensioner in Oxfordshire. Jill Gant, who's 88, was found dead in Abingdon on Thursday. No one can be seen wearing face coverings as two rallies take place in Portsmouth today. Anti-migrant demonstrators and counter-protesters are marching through the city. Police have warned anyone in masks risks arrests. Well, former Conservative Cabinet Minister Lord Michael Gove said preventing face coverings is on point.
5: Of course, people will say there are legitimate public concerns about migration. Absolutely. Totally. But it's just an instinctive thing on my part that I don't like the idea that groups of men should gather in a way which is intended to say, you know, behind this mask lies muscle and we're flexing it.
2: And England's cricketers have survived an almighty scare to win the third test and take the series 3-0. They were on 2-for-2 at one stage on an unexpected fourth day's play against Pakistan before triumphing by 8 wickets at Edgbaston. For a news bulletin when you want it, search for the Times News Briefing on any podcast platform.
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1: Good afternoon. It is 24 minutes to 3 here on Times Radio. Now, one of the big stories dominating the political pages here today is about donations to Reform UK, with a £36 million sum from a businessman named Ben Dello given to the party. Now, a little earlier today on Times Radio Breakfast, one of our contributors, Fraser Nelson, said that Ben had been convicted for fraud. We've since been told that it was, in fact, for failing to implement adequate anti-money laundering controls at a firm named BitMEX, which is a US regulatory failing that is not an offence in the UK. So we are very happy to make that correction. Now, it's not very often that a European state election garners international attention. But this week, Saxony-Anhalt in East Germany has been attracting the attention of leaders across Europe as the far-right AfD won a majority that sent shockwaves through the German political establishment. I am delighted to say that this time every week, I am joined by the Sunday Times political editor, Peter Conradi, and he joins me this week from Germany. Good afternoon, Peter.
0: Good afternoon. I think you've just promoted me to political editor. It's your
1: Did I call you political editor? I mean, we've got a new one of those as well. But would you like to stay as Europe editor for now?
0: I think I actually prefer it in Paris than I do in Westminster.
1: I'll make sure that you can stay. That's fine.
0: Thank you very much.
1: Thank you. Good afternoon, Peter, and I'm sorry for that. Now, Peter, you are in Germany today. Saxony-Anhalt is a relatively small state, and it's widely considered not to be representative of the entire country, as we discussed last week. But the AfD did win this majority. Why are Germans and Europeans now so worried?
0: Yeah, and this is because, I mean, the AfD has been around for something over a decade. It's been gradually growing in the polls, but despite, you know, becoming a substantial force in local elections and national elections, it's never managed to push its way into government for the simple reason that none of the other parties want to have anything to do with it. They put what they call a firewall up against it. And what happened last Sunday in Saxony-Anhalt was that it got so many votes, almost 44%, that it came tantalizingly close to an absolute majority in the state parliament, which means that there is one other small, very left-wing party, which is prepared perhaps to cooperate with it. So it's still not quite clear, but it could mean that, in fact, together, they'd have enough seats to form a majority to take over the state government. And in Germany, that is a very big deal because Germany is a very decentralized country. State governments have control over education, over culture, over the police, over the local branch of the German equivalent of MI5, all of which has quite alarming ramifications if you have a party which has itself been described by the intelligence services as extremist in charge of them.
1: Yeah. There are more state elections coming up this month. I think there's a couple in next weekend or the weekend after. What's it looking like in terms of whether that success is going to be replicated to any great extent in the upcoming state elections?
0: Yeah, there are indeed two. One in a place called Mecklenburg-Vorpommern, which is actually quite a glorious stretch of former East Germany along the Baltic coast, which I just got back to Paris from, and also in Berlin. And the expectation is that the AfD is going to do very well in both of those states, perhaps not quite as well as in Saxony-Anhalt, because, you know, Germany is an odd place. Each state has a different kind of political makeup, a different kind of complexion. But, you know, another strong showing there will really, I think, put the skids under Friedrich Merz, the Chancellor, who is very, very unpopular nationally, but particularly unpopular in the East, so much so that his own party in Mecklenburg-Vorpommern have said, don't come and campaign here, please. We're doing badly enough already. So that gives you a flavour of what a kind of a mess I think German politics is in at the moment.
1: Yeah. Peter, you obviously have a broad view of politics across the continent of Europe, as Europe editor rather than political editor. are there distinctive qualities about the AfD which may make it different from the other far-right parties that we're seeing the rise of elsewhere in Europe?
0: Yeah, that's an interesting question. I mean, I think what you kind of see on a European level is there are sort of almost two, it's almost like kind of circles or rings, or I don't know how I want to describe it really, but there are two kinds of far-right parties, I suppose, or populist parties. There are the quite far-right ones and the very far-right ones. Maybe one might even say in Britain, one might sort of talk, and I'm sure a lot of people will now ring in angrily or send messages in angrily, you could talk about, you know, reform and restore. Mm. So, I mean, AfD is very much to the right, so much so that, for example, France's Rassemblement National, what used to be called the National Front, doesn't want anything to do with them. Giorgia Meloni certainly doesn't want anything to do with them. They have a particularly, I mean, what upsets a lot of others, I think, is that they have a particularly insensitive approach, one could put it mildly, to the country's Nazi past. You know, they're not Nazis, one can't accuse them of being Nazis, but they say things like, you know, haven't we been going on about this guilt stuff for rather too long? This was only a 12-year period in history and so on, which is anathema to a large bulk of Germans and also even more so, I think, to Germany's neighbours.
1: Yeah. Peter, you've also been writing this week about a French politician, Marine Tondelier. I think I usually get it wrong, so you're probably going to tell me I've got that. Oh gosh, I'm learning. Thanks, Peter. She is a member of the Green Party who's been campaigning against her namesake, Marine Le Pen. She's 8.5 months pregnant and she's out on the stump, which is very admirable. Is she quite promising in terms of unification on the left?
0: Well, I mean, I must say, I was intrigued to follow her around because I was trying to imagine, you know, how she manages to campaign at 8.5 months pregnant. But she does it with an extraordinary gusto. I mean, she's not letting a pregnancy get in the way of her campaign. I mean, in the summer, she went on a 5,000-kilometer tour of France in an electric van to highlight the problems of climate change and so on. I saw, in fact, last weekend at a huge flea market in Lille, where millions of people go there. She was there, she was speaking, she was shaking hands, she was marching around and so on. I mean, her own chances are not nearly as good as those of the other Marine, who in one of these sort of bizarre consequences actually represents the constituency that Tondelier lives in. You couldn't really make it up. Marine Tondelier is on only about 5%. Marine Le Pen is on about 35%. But what Marine is saying, Tondelier is saying, is that we on the left have got to get together because there are more than 30 candidates who are going to be in the first round of the French presidential election. Only two of them can go around to the second, through to the second round. And there's the danger that if there are too many of them from the same kind of political family all fighting against each other, they just all knock each other out. And it will end up with a second round between Marine Le Pen and perhaps a far left candidate called Jean-Luc Mélenchon, who's a little bit kind of no one the others don't really want to have much to do with, or just another kind of centre-right candidate.
1: Yeah. Remind us, Peter, when that first round takes place.
0: It's in April.
1: Okay. Great stuff. Peter, possibly not one for 8.5 months pregnant Marine Tondelier, but this year's scorching summer is leading to authorities in France allowing producers to increase the alcohol content of their champagne. I did visit one of the lovely vineyards in Bordeaux this summer when I was there for my cousin's wedding. So I got told a little bit about this, about the strength of alcohol content this summer because of all the sunshine. How strong are champagnes going to be? And if it's And is it still champagne if it's, you know, 15%?
0: I mean, I think a few weeks ago we talked about the effect of the hot weather on cheese, didn't we?
1: We're getting all the more important food groups here, champagne and cheese.
0: Indeed, I wonder which one will be next. Yeah, no, I think you're right. I'm no great expert on champagne. I just sort of stick my glass out if it's being offered and just sort of drink it, really. But it is meant to be limited to 13% proof or 30%. That is on the basis of what, you know, this year's harvest, that is going to be tricky. It would naturally go up to 15%. However, whether that actually happens depends on what the producers do. They, you know, they've been given this kind of derogation, I suppose, from the rules for a year to allow it to get a bit stronger. But a lot of champagne, or I think all champagne, and you probably know more about this if you've you know, been around or been on one of the sort of tours and so on, you know, is made up of various mixes of various blends of grapes from different years. And so I think what they can do is they can take some weaker grapes or less alcoholic champagne from previous years, mix it with the stronger stuff, and get it back to around 13%. So I think, and also, I mean, the way champagne works, you know, you won't see this on the market, I think, for another couple of years. So if those people want more of a hit from the champagne in the... If there are people who want a bit more of a hit from champagne in the meantime, they just have to drink a little bit more of
1: it. Yeah, or do a little vodka chaser. I mean, there's all sorts of ways around it. Absolutely. All sorts of ways around it. You certainly just don't need to drink less. That's what I would say. Keep drinking it. Peter, before I let you go, we need to just revisit an old favourite.

0: Yes. Oh, I'm going to speak before we hit the big note. Oh, God, there you go, Celine. I can't cut her off in her prime. Celine Dion is beginning her 26-show residency in Paris, which we spoke about the other day. Have you managed to secure tickets since we last spoke, Peter?
1: I haven't. I mean, the tragedy also is that because I was away in Germany and only got back about an hour ago, I missed the free karaoke concert yesterday evening, not featuring Celine herself, but many of her hits, that was held in the north of Paris. But I'm not worried because there are plenty of other Celine-themed events around. I mean, I was just doing a little bit of research before I came on air, and I was astonished to see that Le Parisien, which is like, I suppose, the Daily Mail of France, has a live blog on Celine and what she's up to. You'll be impressed to know that the latest development is she has left the hotel room. But, you know, since we've been talking, maybe other exciting things have happened.
0: She might have returned to the hotel, yep.
1: Well, I think she may even be on the way. It's now 3:45 here, so she may be on her way to
0: stadiums,
1: start rehearsing, sound checks, all this kind of stuff. But obviously, it's all of a fever pitch here. I better run off probably and write a story for the paper about it. I'm sure we've got a lot of, even if you and I maybe are not as keen as we should be on her, I'm sure there are a lot of fans among our listeners, although not as many as there are in France.
0: I'm getting keen about the week, Peter, I am. I'm talking myself into it. That was the Sunday Times Europe editor and our very own Celine Dion watcher, Peter Conradi. Now, coming up, we'll speak to the acclaimed foreign correspondent, Yelda Hakim, who is on a mission to get women and girls from Afghanistan into education. Plus, it is your last chance to solve this week's cryptic crossword. Here's a clue one last time. Map in General Assembly, redrawn after leader in continent's drive. That is 9 letters, and the answer is coming up in just a minute. This is Jane Mulkerins on Times Radio.
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0: Good afternoon. It's 3:09 here on Times Radio, which means it's time for your cryptic crossword solution. Here was your clue again. Map in General Assembly redrawn after leader in continent's drive. That's 9 letters. What's the answer, Mick?
12: The answer is campaign. The word redrawn indicates an anagram of map in GA, an abbreviation of General Assembly, which you will find in the dictionary. This goes after C, indicated by leader in continent, with the definition at the end, drive. There are surprisingly few good synonyms for campaign, and drive has so many meanings that it could be a misleading definition, but here it is used in the same context as the answer word, which should help. The story is the UN General Assembly vote to adopt a new world map more correctly reflects the size of Africa than the old Mercator projection. This followed a campaign spearheaded by the president of Togo, a country that doesn't get a look in nearly often enough in the world of topical crossword clues.
0: Congratulations to those of you who got it right, which was just David Skinner this week. I do apologise to those of you who are still working out that we've changed the time of the crossword. It is going to be, we're going to be reading the clue at 2 o'clock from now on instead of 3 o'clock. So please do tune in a little bit earlier for your cryptic crossword if that is your jam on a Saturday. Now at 3:07, next week will mark 5 years since the Taliban banned education for girls. The ban was part of a broader programme to erase women from public life in Afghanistan and to enforce their hardline interpretation of Islamic law. Since then, foreign correspondent Yalda Hakim has set up a foundation in her name to support the education and the professional development of young Afghan women. And I am delighted to say that she joins us now. Good afternoon, Yalda.
13: Good afternoon, Jane. Thanks so much for having me.
0: Well, thank you so much for being here, Yalda. Yalda, 12 million young people between the ages of 15 and 24 can't read or write in Afghanistan. 61% of them are women. And female literacy overall is just between 20 and 30% nationwide, and it's low as 1% in some rural areas. How do you support Afghan women to get these numbers up in a country where there are now such enormous restrictions on them?
13: You know, Jane, it's been 1,820 days since the Taliban imposed this ban on Afghan girls, which has completely devastated the lives of millions of girls. And then later on, they imposed a university ban as well. So the numbers you're talking about are real, and women and girls in the country are absolutely desperate. They're looking for any

0: United States, the West did invest, you know, that kind of money into a country where they did lift up millions of girls, millions of women, and educated them over the course of the last 20 years. And I was part of that process. As you say, I created a foundation long before the actual fall of Kabul. I was offering scholarships to young teenage girls and women in the country. They were studying at the American University of Afghanistan. And I also got them scholarships at Georgetown University in Doha. And then we extended it to Oxford University here in the UK. So, you know, I still try and through my foundation, you know, send things like books and bags and supplies to as far away as Nuristan, which is about 9 hours from Kabul, the capital. But the situation for millions of these girls is absolutely desperate. Just imagine, as soon as you turn 12, you can no longer go to school.
1: Absolutely, Yelda. Yelda, we've spoken to Anthony Lloyd a lot on the show in recent weeks, who made a recent tour of Afghanistan last month, and he reported very widespread food shortages, high levels of illness, malnutrition and dire poverty. How does all of that affect your efforts in terms of education for women and girls?
0: I mean, right across the board, we attempted to do a sort of food for education type program. Don't forget, I'm also dealing with the Taliban, who have banned education over the age of 12. And so effectively, the foundation is operating underground. I work with a lot of local NGOs. A lot of the funding comes from private donors. And we try and very much work with the local communities, local schools that are working underground and operating underground through young, brave women as well, who are teaching these young kids in these schools. But yes, of course, you know, when poverty becomes such a major factor in people's lives and homes, family members don't want to risk it and send their girls out to a secret school or to be able to access books and you know, the resources that we send in. Their number one priority becomes trying to get access to aid and food and dealing with things like famine and poverty, which is what the country is facing right across the board. Absolutely. And then on the other hand, Jane, I'm dealing with, you know, I get hundreds of messages from women who say, I was second year, you know, student of medicine. I was studying law. I was studying journalism. And I'm now sitting at home. I either feel suicidal and I'm dealing with mental health issues, or, you know, can you find a path for me out of the country? Now, we evacuated hundreds of girls out of the country after the fall. We took them to places like Albania and Iraq and eventually the United States, where I created the largest education program for refugees in the United States. And we offered hundreds of scholarships across the Big Ten. So Dartmouth, Brown University, you know, the University of Texas, all of these universities took in dozens of young women, and we offered fully funded scholarships to them. And I did something similar here at Oxford University as well.
1: Yelda, do you feel that the international community, as you mentioned, you know, evacuating women, you know, the evacuation didn't go so well, and we've had, you know, enormous problems in resettlement of Afghans since. Do you feel the international community has let down Afghanistan?
0: I think when, you know, a lot of people sort of say bad things happen all over the world. Bad things happen in Yemen. Bad things happen in places like Somalia. Why should we be so invested and care so much? But, you know, when you think about the blood and treasure and lives lost of the Allied forces, British forces in that country, it's not just Afghans that felt abandoned and betrayed by the withdrawal. It's the number of, you know, British forces that I've spoken to over the years who feel a sense of betrayal. Like, what was all of this for? The mothers who lost their children in that battle, you know, say, why did I lose my child? You know, they went off to war.
1: I'm so sorry, Yelda, we're running out of time, but I just want to say well done on your foundation, and we'll put some notes on the website if people want to get in touch with the Yelda Hakim Foundation. Thank you so much for your time. That's foreign correspondent Yelda Hakim.
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0: Good afternoon, it's 3 o'clock. I'm Jane Mulcairns and this is Times Radio. Coming up, Donald Trump has called for a united Ireland. What else might he say and do on his two-day trip? We will find out. Actress Joanna Page, best known for her role as Stacey Shipman in Gavin and Stacey, will be here to talk about why it's so hard to throw away those old laptops and phones. And Patrick Brammel, star and co-creator of the beloved comedy Colin from Accounts, will tell us about his new show, Last Scene. But first, let's get around for the latest news with Eliza Phillips.
1: Thanks, Jane. Good afternoon. Reform UK has received a second £36 million donation from a crypto billionaire. Thai-based businessman Christopher Harbin has matched the amount from Bendilo, saying it's intended to help the party prepare for government. His £5 million gift to Nigel Farage in 2024 is being investigated by parliamentary authorities. His Sky's political correspondent, Nick Martin.
2: Nigel Farage denies any wrongdoing, but it is certainly really interesting to see Christopher Harbin popping up again. Nigel Farage now has a £72 million war chest by which he can now draw on.
1: A spokesman for the Prime Minister says his position on Irish unity is unchanged after Donald Trump's intervention. The US President told an audience in Dublin he'd love to see a united Ireland. Andy Burnham has said the referendum is off the table. Conor Murphy from the Republican Party Sinn Féin says the Prime Minister doesn't have that authority.
3: Andy Burnham's remarks about taking things off the table is actually inaccurate. The Good Friday Agreement is a matter of international law. He doesn't have the power to decide things are off the table, and the only power that they have is to call the poll and to legislate for its outcome.
1: Saudi Arabia's crucial east-west pipeline was temporarily shut down yesterday after several attacks in the Riyadh and Medina regions. Overnight, the kingdom has confirmed the drone attack was launched from Iraq, but added it would not retaliate for now. An anti-migrant protest continues in Portsmouth following several protests by far-right groups in the last weeks. The anti-immigration protesters and anti-racism protesters faced each other on opposite sides of Guildhall Square in Portsmouth. Policing powers are in place to stop anyone wearing a face covering at the march. A man on a mobility scooter wearing a plastic face mask was stopped by police. He removed the mask and continued on his way. A government adviser says Britain needs to take a tough love approach to young people who are on benefits. Alan Milburn, who's writing a review on youth unemployment, is advocating giving them greater employment support in exchange for a new duty to engage. He said the state should provide young people with more opportunities to stop them from being consigned to a life on benefits. Former Conservative Cabinet Minister Lord Michael Gove picked up on that point.
4: What Alan Milburn is saying is that what may be a genuine condition has become an excuse for becoming entirely passive, for learned dependency. And it's no help to anyone, if they are suffering from depression or anxiety or living with ADHD, to write them off. That what you've got to do is to make sure that they re-engage with work, that you have higher expectations for them.
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0: Good afternoon and a very warm welcome if you've just joined us. You are listening to Times Radio with me, Jane Mulcairns, with you here until 4 o'clock this afternoon. And if you've been with us since 1 o'clock, you are even more welcome. Thank you for your company so far today. Coming up in this, the last hour of the show this afternoon, have you got a drawer full of old devices? Well, yes, you're in good company. Me too. Gavin and Stacey star Joanna Page will be here shortly to tell us what to do with all that old unwanted tech. And journalist, cocktail aficionado and now author Tim Haywood will be here to tell us about his new book, The Cocktail Hour, and hopefully to make us a little tipple to end the show with too. And my big guest today is Patrick Brammel, creator and star of Colin from Accounts, who told me why he thinks the show has become such a runaway hit with UK audiences.
6: There is something about, yeah, the subversive nature of comedy and the comedy of manners, you know, or being appropriate or you're meaning to say something when you shouldn't and you can't get out of it. Like, I think Brits love that and Australians do too.
0: Repression comedy is what Patrick and I talk about in that interview, and I think you all know what we're talking about there. Please do get in touch about anything we're talking about on the show today. You can text us on 87222 and start your message with the word Times. 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But now at 3:05, Donald Trump has called for a united Ireland after arriving in Dublin today, kicking off a two-day state visit. During a press conference with the Irish Prime Minister Micheál Martin, the US President said it was inevitable that Ireland would be united in the future.
7: I'd love to see it unified. I think it would be a great feather in everybody's cap if that happened. It's going to happen eventually. You know what? The way I look at it, it's going to happen eventually. This will happen now. We're talking about it, and you got the right man over here to get it moving, but yeah, I think it would be a fantastic thing. Now, the UK will have something to say about it, obviously, but I think it would be a great thing. I mean, how can it be bad?
0: Well, joining us to discuss all the biggest headlines for the US is Niall Stanage, White House columnist at The Hill. Good afternoon from here. Good morning where you are, Niall.
8: Hi, Jane. How are you doing?
0: Niall, I'm very well, thanks. Niall, as a proud Irishman, how do you respond to Trump's comment there that it was inevitable? It is inevitable, in fact, that Ireland will be united.
8: I think it is very probable that there will eventually be a united Ireland, but I don't take Donald Trump's intervention in these matters terribly seriously. I mean, he's sounding off, blundering into a very sensitive and complicated issue, as he is prone to do. He may well want that in the end. But I mean, if you talked to Donald Trump about protecting the rights of unionists in United Ireland or harmonising the National Health Service with the Irish Health Service or any of the practical ramifications of this, he'd at best walk away within 30 seconds or possibly fall asleep. So it's not really, you know, a thing.
0: Are you saying that he hasn't got an enormous attention span? How very dare you, Niall?
8: Well, indeed. But I mean, I also think there are some vibes here of his background in the New York construction industry, in which, of course, Irish people are very well represented. Mm. He tends to be positive about ethnic groups that are heavy components within the New York construction industry.
0: Absolutely. What's the president's agenda looking like over the next couple of days in Ireland, Niall? I'm assuming he's going to manage to get a couple of rounds in at his golf course at some point.
8: Yeah, I mean, the big question, I guess, is the extent to which this is seen as publicising his golf course in Doonbeg in Ireland under the guise of a presidential trip. Now, you know, I mean, he can do whatever he likes in that sense, but he's going to the Irish Open in Doonbeg. It's at one of his courses. There are people here who are critical of this propensity to have those trips that essentially highlight a private Trump property from which he would ultimately benefit, obviously, if more people go to golf there or to stay there.
0: Absolutely. It's being reported, Niall, that the country's largest security presence ever is currently in operation for his visit. We've seen some protests already. Are there more to come, do we think?
8: Well, the big protest, as I understand it, was in Dublin. In fact, it may still be ongoing in Dublin at the moment. The Doonbeg thing, obviously the golf course itself is very well secured. There were expected to be some protesters, I guess, outside the security perimeter in that respect, but that the big protest was to be in Dublin. The expectation is not to see such numbers in Doonbeg, which is in a pretty rural part of Ireland.
0: Right. Niall, Trump also made headlines this week after promising at the Republican midterm convention that he would give a $5,000 payout to every adult American if Republicans maintain control of the House and Senate in the midterms. Now, does this count as a bribe?
8: That is a legal question, Jane, and I am not a lawyer, but it certainly seems bribe adjacent to a lot of people because it is essentially saying, if you vote for my party, I'll give you money. Mm. Now, you know, obviously it's not coming from his private funds. Just as a footnote to this, a back of the envelope calculation for the cost of that were to happen, Jane, is about $1.3 trillion. At a time when the US debt is already, you know, a sizable issue and the bond markets are becoming a bit antsy about the US government's finances. I think the bigger picture is very few credible people believe this will happen It's also worth mentioning that President Trump has made pledges in the past about refunds from tariff revenue or from Elon Musk's purported Doge savings, and those checks have never arrived.
0: Yeah, I mean, do you think there is a chance that even if it won't happen, that kind of rhetoric and hyperbole and you know, big promises could sway voters in November?
8: I think if it sways voters, it will sway voters who, to be quite honest, maybe aren't critical thinking isn't maybe their strongest point. But it is possible that it will. It is possible that people just see the headline, think, well, I would like $5,000. Let's see what happens. It is coming at a time when the Republicans are struggling in the polls and when Trump's own approval ratings are really rather low. So could this improve his rating or the Republicans' rating by a point or two? It's possible. I just feel a bit sorry for those voters who vote on that basis, because I would be amazed if they ever see the money.
0: Yeah, there is a slight whiff of desperation about it, I have to say. J.D. Vance also made a pitch at the Republican midterm convention that he should be Trump's heir. As you just mentioned, Trump is, you know, suffering from very low approval ratings, and the Republicans are not doing great in the polls right now. Do you think it's sensible of him to pitch himself as Trump's heir and protege amongst all of that?
8: That's a great question, Jane. And I would say that there are two ways of answering that. One is that in the Republican Party itself, President Trump still has a very, very firm grip on the party. So in that sense, Vance is better allying himself with Trump than not. The other side of the question is, Vance in subtle ways does sometimes telegraph a slight difference without offending Trump supporters. So, for example, in Vance's speech, he did not mention the proposal that we've just been talking about, the $5,000 checks. He has also been perceived to be a lot more sceptical about the Iran war than either Trump or the more hawkish figures around Trump. So Vance is playing, I think, a somewhat shrewd game. That does not, of course, guarantee he would even be the Republican nominee, never mind the next president. But I think he's playing it quite carefully.
0: Interesting. Now, inflation in the US is showing very little sign of coming down after rising persistently over recent weeks and months. Has the economic picture improved at all this week?
8: Not really. The inflation figures, the newest inflation figures, came out late last week. They were exactly the same as the preceding month. Annualized inflation 3.4%. That's higher than it was at the time of the last election or when Trump was inaugurated, although, of course, it's lower than the peak inflation of the Biden years by a very significant amount. The point here, I think, is that the war in Iran keeps adding to, or at least makes inflation sticky, and that is plainly a political problem for the president and his party.
0: Yeah, I mean, it does look from the outside like the Trump administration is pretty much out of ideas when it comes to bringing down inflation and cost of living. Have they got any other measures that they could turn to try to build a bit of support before the midterms?
8: I think they are trying to make the political landscape feature other issues rather than the cost of living and inflation. One of the themes of this so-called convention last week was attacking Democrats for being purportedly radical. The word communist was thrown around with great abandon, including people who wouldn't meet any dictionary definition of communism. And there's also, of course, the social issues, which can be real issues here. I mean, the trans issue, for example, is a very emotive one. The Trump administration also talks a lot about immigration, which was certainly a salient issue in 2024 when unauthorized crossings at the southern border under Biden were very, very high, and they are now very, very low. The question is whether those kinds of issues have the sort of salience in November to transform the Republican Party's fortunes. It seems unlikely from the polls, but there can be all sorts of strange twists and turns in politics, as we know.
0: Brilliant to speak to you, as always. Thank you so much for your time this afternoon, Niall, and enjoy watching Trump's visit to Ireland from afar, as we all will. That was Niall Stanage, who is White House columnist for The Hill. Coming up, which cake is the best in the world? We will hear from a former Bake Off contestant who has researched, made and eaten a cake from 80 countries around the world. And Beryl has asked for the crossword answer again because she missed it while hoovering. Beryl, it was campaign. I do hope you got it right. This is Jane Mulkerins on Times Radio.
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0: Good afternoon, it is 16 minutes past three here on Times Radio. Now, the German Black Forest Gato, the Mexican Tres Leches, I've probably said that wrong because my Spanish is appalling, and the proudly British Victoria Sponge. Cakes often play an outsized role in our national identity. Aiming to show us the different shapes and sizes that cakes can come in across the globe, former Great British Bake Off contestant Rumi Bogle has been baking her way around the world, following the recipes of 80 different national cakes, and now she has transformed her cake-based odyssey into a book called Around the World in 80 Cakes. And I'm delighted to say that Ruby joins me now. Good afternoon, Ruby.
21: Good afternoon. How are you?
0: Very well, thanks. How are you? Congratulations on the book.
21: Thank you so much. I'm so pleased that this three-year epic carb journey has now finally come to an end. My arteries are honestly screaming with joy, but I'm so, so pleased that I finally got the book out there in the world.
0: You're running at 90% cake batter, are you?
21: I'm honestly at the moment 90% sugar and about 10% carb. It's horrendous. My doctor hates me. But you know what? I'm happy.
0: So I have to say, Ruby, that probably few listeners would have that much sympathy for you, knowing that you travelled around the world making and eating cakes for 3 years in order to write a book. It doesn't sound an enormous hardship, although I'm sure it was very tough in certain ways.
21: I mean, yes, an absolute chore baking 80 cakes. And I know, woe is me, I'm pulling out my very, very tiny violin and I've got absolutely no audience. But it was actually very difficult, because what I can say to you is that whilst I've been working through this series on social media, what has come to light is how patriotic everyone is about cakes that they've grown up. It's very evocative. It's been very emotive. I've had people telling me, oh, you've done it wrong. It's not how my nonna makes it. But that's the joy of food. You know, we associate with memories and it's about connecting with people. And I think this is what the book's all about. It's just about bringing everyone together. And who doesn't love a slice of cake or two?
0: Well, I mean, this is the thing, isn't it? I think when you're talking about as particularly national cakes and particularly cakes that we all associate, you know, with countries or regions or areas, it's very little about eating of the cake, is it? It's about the nostalgia and the associations that the cake brings with it.
21: Absolutely. And I think when I first started the series and there were a few cakes that I was trying and testing and, you know, it was all very in jest and just very subjective. And there would be a few cakes that I didn't like and I would openly voice that. And, you know, I would then would come a barrage of comments of, you've done it wrong, you don't know what you're talking about. And once I just, you know, really started to look at where the upset was coming from, it wasn't necessarily aimed at me. It was just the fact that people are so patriotic and love the nostalgia that that cake brings for them. It's about the memories that they had of their gran baking it for them or their mum's favourite recipe. And that really is the joy of food, because food holds so much memory for us. And that's what I really love. This book is really just about celebrating culture and community and memories. And we paid homage to some really beautiful classic recipes in there, but all with a little twist. Something that I think helps bring something like a Victoria sponge into this day and age, or even just perfecting that lemon drizzle recipe. Mm. We've got so many great recipes in there, everything for a beginner baker to someone who's looking for a bit more of an advanced challenge on a weekend.
0: So you mentioned Victoria sponge and lemon drizzle, classic British cakes. You also mentioned that there were some that you weren't entirely enamoured with. Before we come on to the really great surprises, tell us some ones that really wouldn't make the cut for you.
21: Well, when I very first started the series on social media, there was one which started it all, and it was a Sicilian cassata cake, and I really upset the whole nation of Italy. I'm not sure whether I can step foot back in there anymore, if I'm being honest, but I remember eating it. It took me about, I'd say, 36 hours in total to get everything made, ate it, and I was like, well, that was just a waste of time, wasn't it? It did not taste great, but what I have done with those recipes, all the ones that I thought we can do this a little bit better, or just with a slight little tweak, this would be perfect. I've gone through, I've perfected every single recipe, and now, lo and behold, you know, I absolutely love a Sicilian cassata cake the way that I do it. So it's one of those ones where they might not be completely traditional or just how your gran makes it, but they'd just be slightly perfected, slightly elevated, and then something suitable for everyone in this day and age.
0: Authenticity can be overrated, I think, Ruby. You know, like a little tweak here and a tweak there. That's
21: a little bit of jazz won't hurt
0: you. Absolutely. What was the biggest surprise, or the cake that you came across that you hadn't been familiar with that you just thought, that's going on the list?
21: There's quite a few, if I'm being honest. This has been such a voyage of discovery in every single sense. And not only, you know, I'm very, very greedy. I love cake. I'm never saying no to it. But what's been fantastic is just me learning so much about different cultures, the way that they make cake. I thought I was quite well versed. My repertoire in cake making was perfected. But starting to go through recipes from Eastern Europe and then also Southern America, you come to learn that there's a completely new way to bake. And that's what has been fantastic for me, is an eye-opening for me. One of the ones that I really loved that I'd never tried before. I've had a chiffon cake, one of my favourite types of cake, really light, really airy, something that you could just completely keep on eating over and over again because it's just
0: soft. Won't ruin your lunch, exactly, yep.
21: But there was one from Singapore, which is very popular around Singapore and Malaysia and Indonesia, which it utilises pandan in there. So it turns a sponge green, like a lurid colour green, which looks slightly frightening, but honestly tastes unbelievably delicious. And being open to new flavour combinations and trying something new like pandan, which has, this is going to sound weird, but stick with me, a coconutty but slightly grassy note to it, is honestly fantastic. It was so, so delicious. It does kind of look like the kitchen sponge that you might, you know, scrub your dishes with in the sink. But I promise you, it's really, really good.
0: And before I let you go, Ruby, I have to ask you quickly, as a former winner of the Great British Bake Off, it returns in about 10 days' time with a big new signing for the season, of course, in Nigella Lawson.
21: Yes.
0: What sort of a judge do you think Nigella's going to be?
21: Fantastic. I know Nigella and I think she is absolutely wonderful. And I loved having Prue when I was there as a contestant. But honestly, get me back in that tent with Nigella. I would have an absolute blast. I would go through all of that stress and chaos all over again for her. I think she's going to be such a wonderful addition to the team. She will put Paul in her place, which will be fantastic to watch. She's going to thrive, and I can't wait to see her in that tent.
0: Well, we feel exactly the same, Ruby. Nobody can wait until she to switch on for a bit of bake-off with Nigella. Thank you so much for your time this afternoon.
21: Thank you.
0: And congratulations on the book. It's beautiful. That is baker and former Great British Bake Off contestant Ruby Bogle. And Around the World in 80 Cakes is out now. Now, it is 24 minutes past three. Why do we find it so hard to throw away our old tech? You've got a new phone, you've got a new laptop, but the old one, they're still in the drawer. raw. Well, new research finds that the average UK household is holding on to seven unused devices, and that most of us have at least one that's been unused for 5 years or more. Joining us to discuss this is actress Joanna Page, who is, of course, best known for her role as Stacey Shipman in Gavin and Stacey. She's backing a new initiative, making it easier for unwanted devices to be reused within local communities. Good afternoon, Joanna.
2: Hello.
0: Thank you so much for being here, Joanna. Now, why did you want to get involved in this initiative? Is it because you have particular cupboards full of old laptops?
2: Oh, my goodness. I think that we're all pretty much the same. We've all got that drawer. I mean, we've got the wire drawer in my bedroom. It's a chest of drawers. All of the drawers contain my jumpers, aside from the bottom left-hand drawer. And you open it up, and I've got smartphones, which are about 13 years old. I've got laptops, tablets, wires, plugs. And I don't know what to do with them. I don't want to get rid of them. And I think we're all the same. We don't know what to do with all of this tech that we've got. And I think that's why it's good that Virgin Media O2 are doing this campaign. It's the Tech Rehome Network Fund, and they've got £3 million. They've just released the first £500,000, and it's to encourage local councils, communities, charities to apply for this funding so that they can build a local trusted network in their community where you can go to it, donate all of your tech that you don't use or want anymore, and they can refurbish it and then rehome it to people in your community who need it and who can't get online for whatever reason. You know, they don't have any access to getting online. And so the digital devices that we're not using anymore, we can actually put them to good use. They can have a second life. The technology can keep on going, but also we can help the people in our local community.
0: It's such a brilliant idea, Joanna, because a lot of the time, you know, we've just upgraded, haven't we? It's not that the tech, is dead. We've just upgraded. And obviously we don't know what to do with it. It's got some secure stuff on it. It might have some old, you know, bills or utilities or accounts, and we don't know what to do. So this is a safe way of handing that on for someone who needs it.
2: Yes, it's a safe way because, I mean, gosh, when I think about it, I didn't have a phone until I was 21, and I didn't have a computer until I was in my late 20s. And you think our lives have changed so much these days that you need to be online for so many things, to pay bills, to stay in touch with friends and family, to apply for jobs, to make doctor's appointments. And so many people, I mean, it's about 1.5 million people don't have access to a smartphone or tablet or laptop. So if we can be doing something good for the people in our community, I mean, the research showed that there's about 467 million devices in our homes and businesses which just aren't being used anymore. And about half of those could still have use in them. So to be able to do something good with that, I think is great.
0: Absolutely.
2: And when I was younger and I was auditioning for Gavin and Stacey, I had no access to get online because I didn't have a computer, and I needed to do a Cardiff accent for the job, and I turned up to the audition and Ruth Jones said to me, "That's great, it's brilliant, come back for the recall, but can you do a Cardiff accent?" So I thought, well, I you know, there's nothing on TV with a Cardiff accent. I mean, it's not like I can quickly go online and say Cardiff accent and it comes up straight away. There was one bookshop that sold accent CDs that I could go and visit, but I ended up going back to the audition and making up a Cardiff accent. She had to take me out of the room and say, "What are you doing? You sound ridiculous." I said, "I'm trying to do a Cardiff accent. I don't know what they sound like." So she said, "Just go back to being Swansea." And then that is how Stacey, thank goodness, ended up being from Swansea, because I couldn't do the accent. But I mean, there's all manner of reasons why we need to get on the internet. And the research showed that when people realised that what they were donating would go then straight into their own community to people who need it there. I mean, that's, you know, people really wanted to get involved then. So I just think it's a great campaign.
0: Absolutely. I mean, it's sort of a digital underclass, isn't it, if you can't get on the internet these days. Well, I have to say, though, thank goodness you didn't have a laptop and you weren't able to do a Cardiff accent, because Gavin and Stacey would have been a very different show if you had.
2: Well, it's
0: been nearly 2 years since that finale. Do you think it's done and dusted forever?
2: Yes, I do think it is. I don't think we'll ever come back and make anything new with it. But what's strange that it feels like it's just always living, because it's on TV all the time. I'll be flicking on the TV and then suddenly you'll see an episode and I'll think, oh gosh, you know, I'll have a look at this one. And you start watching and then you can't stop watching. And then I think it's gorgeous that it's always on at Christmas because of our Christmas specials. Yeah. So, and I think Stacey is just so similar to me. So I feel like she's always here with me. And then a day doesn't go by when I'm not having someone come up and say, oh, I love the show, or can I have a photo? Or so it just feels like it's just always constantly there, which is lovely.
0: I know that James and Ruth have announced they're working on a new show called The Choir. Would you be keen for a little cameo if they'd let you?
2: Oh, gosh. No, I don't think so. I think it's lovely and I'm very excited to see what the new thing is like. Obviously, I do anything that James and Ruth ever wanted me to do. And if they ever said they were going to do a special or they ever wanted to be, I'd be there in a shot because I absolutely adore them. But no, I'm looking forward to seeing what their next show is going to be like and them writing together. Because, I mean, they've both gone on and written their own things.
0: Yeah,
2: and
0: they've done okay,
2: stuff,
0: haven't they, outside
2: they
0: of Ghana? They've not,
2: it's
0: going to
2: be very exciting. You're seeing their next, you know, the next big thing that they're going to do together. So I'm really looking forward to that.
0: Oh, us too, Joanna. Joanna, we've had some texts in from people saying, I've got four phones, one iPad, another tablet I could give away. Can you just remind us, if people are keen to get involved and give their tech away, where can they go to find out a bit more information?
2: Well, you can go to techrehomenetwork.com and that will give you all of the information that you need to know. And then that's also the website where councils and charities and communities can go online to apply for funding as well.
0: Brilliant. So that's techrehomenetwork.com.
2: That's it.
0: Brilliant stuff. Thank you so much for your time this afternoon. What an absolute treat to speak to you, Joanna. Thank you. And what a great initiative Virgin are sponsoring there. That was actress and presenter Joanna Page. Now coming up, Ed Vasey might think he's got a plain face, but we love him. Colin from Account Star and co-creator Patrick Bramall will be here in just a moment talking about his twisty, dark new thriller, Last Scene. But before that, here's the news with Eliza Phillips.
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1: Thanks, Jane. Good afternoon. Crypto billionaires have given £72 million to Reform UK. Critics are calling for a cap on political donations. Reform UK's two biggest donors have handed the party a record-breaking £36 million each. Thai-based businessman Christopher Harborne's matched the amount gifted by fellow British crypto billionaire Ben Dilo. The figure is more than the total received by all UK political parties last year. A spokesman for the Prime Minister says his position on Irish unity is unchanged after Donald Trump's comment. The US President told an audience in Dublin he'd love to see a united Ireland. Andy Burnham has said a referendum is off the table. Police in Portsmouth have prevented protesters from wearing face coverings at a rally over immigration in the city today. Extra police are in place to deal with expected counter-protesters. Former Conservative Cabinet Minister Lord Michael Gove.
3: Of course, people will say there are legitimate public concerns about migration. Absolutely. Totally. But it's just an instinctive thing on my part that I don't like the idea that groups of men should gather in a way which is intended to say, you know, behind this mask lies muscle and we're flexing it.
1: And England's cricketers have survived an almighty scare to win the third test and take the series 3-0. They were on a 2-for-2 at one stage of an unexpected fourth day's play against Pakistan before triumphing over 8 wickets at Edgbaston. For a news bulletin, when you want it, search for the Times News Briefing on any podcast platform.
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0: Good afternoon. It's 25 to 4 here on Times Radio. Now, Patrick Bramall is probably best known to UK audiences as Gordy in the hit comedy Colin from Accounts, which he created and stars in, alongside his real-life wife, Harriet Dyer. And hot off the back of playing Anne Hathaway's love interest in The Devil Wears Prada 2, it is safe to say his latest role is a bit of a departure. Apple TV's new twisty thriller is called Last Scene, about an emergency dispatcher who receives a frantic call from a teenager that he believes could be his long-lost missing daughter. Here's a bit of the trailer.
8: You've called 000. Can I have the nature of your emergency, please?
10: It's a call. This number for help. I'm lost. I don't know how to get home again.
8: It's okay. You've done the right thing. But the good news is I've got you on my screen here. My name is Ian. Can you tell me your name?
10: Sarah.
8: Maybe
10: it's Mags. I don't know.
8: Did you say Mags?
0: Well, earlier on, I caught up with the show's star, Patrick Bramall, and I asked him if this is the darkest role he's ever taken on.
11: I think certainly of this scale, yes, yeah. He's a man who's carrying a lot of pain and a lot of trauma, really, because he lost his three-year-old daughter 11 years ago. And so when we meet him at the start of the series, he's, you know, just kind of carrying on. He hasn't lost hope that his daughter's alive, but it's more than just hope. It's all mixed in with guilt and a sense of failure. He failed her as a father. He was a policeman. He's no longer a policeman. He struggles with drinking now. His marriage broke down. So we find a guy who is just hanging on at the start. And yeah, it's super dark.
13: Was that a deliberate move on your part that you wanted to do something quite different?
11: No, I as an actor, it's very hard to plan a career. It just sort of came up by happenstance. And, you know, people say, what drew you to the role? It's like, well, they were interested in me, so I was interested in the role. But then I read the material and I was like, well, yeah, this is something I haven't done. I haven't done something like this. I did a show for Netflix called Glitch about 10 years ago, and that was a drama. It was like a supernatural drama. So that was probably the closest thing I've come to this level of dark. But a missing child is, and I'm a father of two young girls, so it was something that was very bleak in a way to inhabit that headspace for 4 months. But you want emotional truth, but it's still pretendies, you know, you're still acting. So even when in these dark, dark scenes or these, you know, where the grief is sort of coming out or bubbling to the surface, there's still a part of me going, this is good, there's a joy in this, because it's acting, you know. Mm. Even at its rawest, it shouldn't feel like it's actually draining you as a human, because as an artist, it's really uplifting.
13: Do you think, you mentioned that you have two young daughters, I think your youngest daughter is very little.
11: Very little, she's 18 months.
13: Wow.
11: Yeah.
13: Do you think that it was quite different for you to play this as a father of two young daughters than it would have been 5 years ago before you had the girls?
11: Definitely. I don't know how that would have manifested in the performance, but I know, I only know what has happened, not what might have happened or might have been, but the fact that I am a father, I think helped me, yeah, it supercharged the connection to where this character is. I mean, this character is in a really extreme place, so I'm not there, fortunately, and I hope to never be there, but being a parent already cracks one open, I think. You're failing daily and it's chaos daily and it's all that. So I just use that as a stepping off point into the character, yeah.
13: Mm. It's getting rave reviews, Last Scene, not least in the Times. Right. Does it feel like we're in a bit of a golden age of Australian television at the moment?
11: Feels that way to me, certainly. Yeah. Well, I think we're lucky to be in an age where, because of streaming, people are used to seeing shows from all over the world, so we don't have to repackage it for an American market or any of that sort of thing. We'll happily watch a show from Ireland or Korea or, you know, but this is an Australian story. And so I'm really, like, grateful that Apple came in. This is Apple's first foray into the Australian market in this way, and I hope it's the first of many. So, yeah, it's a golden age. I think it is.
13: I mentioned that British audiences probably know you best for Colin from Accounts. Mm. Did you know from the beginning that you had something really special with that show?
11: Not really. I mean, we knew it was special insofar as Harry and I got to make the show that we wanted to make. That was very special. We were so lucky to have collaborators in Australia who protected us and let us make the silly, very silly, but really real. I mean, we really were able to make the show we wanted to make. And comedy is so much about point of view. And Harry and I have a very, very particular point of view about what's funny. And when it broke in the way that it did, especially here in the UK, even more so than in Australia. I mean, it was very popular in Australia and is now still, but it's behind a paywall there. And here it was on BBC. So it was like everybody had the opportunity to see it. And we were blown away by that. We didn't expect that at all. Yeah.
13: And one of the things that I think makes it so fun as a viewer is you've both spoken about how much you draw on your personal lives.
11: Yeah.
13: Do you ever hesitate about playing out some of that, you know, in front of a global audience? I mean, Harriet, I know, has mentioned that she was a bit reluctant to make it too sexy.
11: Yeah.
13: In the first couple of seasons.
11: Yeah, yeah.
13: Because that felt a bit weird.
11: Yeah. Yeah, we're thinking about it constantly. But for us, the test is it funny? And does it resonate as a real thing rather than a trope or just a gag for the sake of the gag, you know? And so, yeah, we've bowerbirded our own lives, but fictionalized it, but also friends' lives and stories we've heard, you know? And basically that's the test. And so if it's funny to us and it feels real, it's in. And then we don't really think about that until we're on set going, oh, we have to do this now. I mean, in this season, there's a scene in episode 6 where a real huntsman spider, is on Harry. And she wrote that. No, I wrote that. I wrote it. Yeah, yeah. And I said, look, this doesn't have to be you. It could just as easily be on me. You know, it's a function in that moment, but a funny kind of little, it's a funny detail. And she was like, I think it's funnier if it's on me. And I was like, I agree. But then on the day, it's like nighttime actually, and we're in the middle of nowhere. And our brilliant animal wrangler, who wrangles Zach the dog, who's Colin, she does all the animals, and she's got these three banded huntsmen, which has been training. How do you train a spider? I don't know. But she did a great job. So Kevin the spider is here on Harry, and he's just sitting there. And it's like, is he going to do something like it? Otherwise, it just looks like a fake spider. And then so the animal wrangler comes in and it starts going like that. And Harry's like, oh, can't do it. And it's like, okay, good. We took a moment, took a breath and sat down again. On the second take, this spider just sat there and slowly crawled and then went like that. And we were doing the lines and then we cut and we're like, we got it. And Harriet was, we were all ecstatic. It was scary. So it wasn't until the moment that she was like, why did we write this?
13: So she's reluctant to make things too sexy, but absolutely fine having a very poisonous spider
11: crawling
13: all over her.
11: All day long. We did put a little bit more sexy stuff in this one, but Harry feels like, but then people are imagining that that's us, that that's actually us. And I go, well, it is our bodies and our faces and voices. I think one of the great things about the show is people think they're peeking behind the curtain going, that's what they're really like. And yeah, in a way, but not at all. Mm. But I'm happy for people to think that.
13: My Australian producers corrected me that huntsmen aren't poisonous, apparently.
11: No, they're not poisonous. No. That's true.
13: They're just horrible.
11: They are scary looking because they're like that big. And you go, oh, God. But they're actually really not poisonous at all.
13: So perfect for stunt spiders.
11: Yes.
13: Yeah, okay. So as you mentioned, the third season is out now. You said it's going to be the last.
11: Mm.
13: Is that a very deliberate move to keep everyone wanting more, leave on a high?
11: Yep. Yep, it is. There's also a practical component, which is we have two little girls under 5. And we were writing Colin while I was shooting last scene. And then we finished last scene and I did a bit on The Devil Wears Prada. We were still writing through that. And then Harry worked on this show called DMV and we're shooting in Montreal. That was all last year. And we're writing Colin all through that. And it's a joy, but man, we're exhausted. And we've still got two kids. And then we go and shoot it and we're leaving every day. We're on set. And then after that, we shoot for a couple of months and then we're in the edit for 11 weeks. It's like, we can't keep doing this. We've got to be full-time parents for a while. So there's that. Mm. But also creatively, it feels like as much as we love these characters in this world, and we really, really do, they mean a lot to us really, we don't want to get into the adventures of Ashley and Colin and Gordon. You know, that's not the show. The show is these two people meet in this chaotic moment, in the first moments of episode 1, and it's like a three-act structure. And it's like, we answer that question. Do they choose to embrace that chaos and each other or not? And that's the story.
13: Yeah.
11: Yeah.
13: You don't need three seasons of spin-off from that.
11: Not really. No.
13: No. You mentioned becoming parents, having two girls under five. Mm. I mean, you're two Australians raising American children in America.
11: Yeah.
13: Do you feel an obligation to try and inject some Aussie into that upbringing?
11: They're going to get it, whether they like it or not. You know, that's just by default. You know, it's not like we went out to make Colin from Accounts an Australian show. We just went to make a show, and it's very Australian because we are. I mean, I'm from down southeast in Canberra, which is the nation's capital that no one really knows, but Australians. And Harry's from far north Queensland. When we go up to Townsville, where she's from, I call her Far North Harry because she just goes into this rhythm where she's like, you know, you couldn't be more Australian.
13: Doesn't wear any shoes.
11: Yeah, nah, yeah. A lot of flip-flops.
13: Yeah.
11: Yeah, yeah. No one's wearing long pants in Townsville. Why would you?
13: Oh, no.
11: Yeah.
13: Calves get far too hot.
11: Yeah.
13: Brits do love to speak about the distinctiveness of British humour.
11: Yeah.
13: How do you characterise Australian humour as different from that?
11: There's a lot of overlaps. I think I grew up with a lot of British influences, you know, Monty Python and, you know, stuff like later on, The Office, but also American influences. But I think what the British sensibility and the Australian have in common is we really like minor chord comedy, you know, something with a bit of, that subverts it. It's not so obvious in a way. It's not that Americans can't do irony. They can. Like, that's a misnomer. They do a great job. I mean, just watch Veep, for instance. It's stunning. Americans are very good at that. But there is something about, yeah, the subversive nature of comedy and also the what's now called cringe comedy and sitting in that awkwardness and the comedy of manners, you know, or being appropriate or you're meaning to say something when you shouldn't and you can't get out of it. Like, I think Brits love that and Australians do too because we're all from the same mob originally, you know, and yeah, it's keeping up appearances and trying to hide your true feelings. That's the most fun.
13: Repression comedy.
11: Repression.
13: Yeah.
11: That's what we have in common.
13: Absolutely.
11: Yeah.
13: We mentioned The Devil Wears Prada too. I mean, it couldn't be more of a different project from Colin from Accounts, you know, which obviously was birthed, you know, around your kitchen table with Harriet. What was it like to be part of such a huge juggernaut?
11: It was a real eye-opener. I mean, it was something I didn't expect to happen. And when it did, of course, I welcomed it, of course. And it's such a beloved world. I mean, that first movie, it's been around for 20 years now, that first movie, and people have very strong feelings about it and the characters that are in it. And I was going to say you have to be respectful of that, but I didn't have to. I mean, it's a role that I played and approached it. And it's not until after it came out that I was aware of the scope of it. Of course, I knew all those things mentally, and there were a couple of times on set where, you know, I'm there on a New York street with Anne Hathaway and there's 300 paparazzi and people with phones and stuff like, this is pretty weird.
13: Yeah.
11: And then getting home and getting to the hotel room and people sending me clips of the scene that I've just filmed, which was cut from the movie in the end anyway. So it served its purpose, I suppose. But yeah, that was weird. That was a weird peek into that level of just being on that sort of stage and being so close to Anne and Emily and Stanley and Marilyn. It's a huge, huge world. But the actual being on set and the making of it was like, oh, I know this. This is very, it was a very calm feeling on set, actually, when we weren't walking down city streets.
13: Yeah, the 300 paparazzi, yeah.
11: Yeah.
13: One reviewer, rather harshly, called your character Peter, who's an Australian real estate contractor, the most criminally tedious heterosexual male to ever appear in a mainstream movie. Would you like to respond?
11: I asked Mum not to comment on this stuff publicly. That's hurtful. People are entitled to their opinions. I don't care. That's fine. And this character, it's not a rom-com. Devil Wears Prada 2 is not a rom-com. It's a coming-of-age story. So as a showrunner myself, I'm used to cutting scenes, and sometimes you cut a scene, you cut a character. I mean, that happened in Devil Wears Prada. I was in scenes that were cut, and another character who only appeared in those scenes was entirely out of the movie. I'm like, that's rough. But I, as a showrunner, I've had to do that and call that actor and say, I'm really sorry, this is not the story we're telling. It's not you, you were great or whatever. But you've got to know the story you're telling. And with this, what do they call it? Legacy, IP, it's about Andy and it's about Miranda and it's about Nigel and that's what the audience wants. And so it's like, yeah, I mean, criticism was like, why does she even need a boyfriend? She could have. I'm like, yeah, that's true, she doesn't. But they wrote it in and they cast me. So I did the best that I could do and I wasn't unhappy with that.
13: As we mentioned, we're waving goodbye to Colin from Accounts, but I know it's not obviously the last thing you and Harriet are going to create together.
11: No.
13: Can you give us any hints what you're working on next?
11: We've got a bunch of ideas we want to go on with. We've just got to sort of take a break first and then settle on one. I mean, we only really delivered season 3 of Colin about a month ago. This was a crazy fast turnaround to put it together. We're working on a movie script now, which I can't really say much about because it's very early days, but it's with a British production company, a dark family drama, family comedy, a dark family comedy. We don't do straight up drama. So there's that. But beyond that, it's a big open road. You know, we'll work on something together because we love working together. But also we're actors by trade. So we'll see what happens. It's a gig economy as always.
13: Absolutely. Yeah. Well, we're all very excited. Bring it soon.
11: Thank you. We'll do our best.
0: That was a wonderful Patrick Brammer, and you can watch Last Scene on Apple TV now. Well, coming up is a really good cocktail, simply the solution to all of life's woes. Well, we certainly think so. You're listening to Jane Mulkerins on Times Radio.
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0: Good afternoon, it is 9 minutes to four, and at this time on a Saturday, we normally bring on an empathetic agony aunt or uncle to help solve listeners' problems. But this weekend, we're doing something a little different. We are solving all of our problems in a slightly different and boozier way. We're going to be learning how to make the perfect cocktail, because honestly, what can't be solved by a good tipple? Tim Haywood is best known for his love of food, having worked as a critic and garnered praise from the likes of Anthony Bourdain, no less, and Simon Sharma. But the moment he started mixing himself cocktails at the end of the day, he realised he was starting a whole new love affair. His new book, The Cocktail Hour, is one part love letter, one part recipe book, and it's incredibly beautiful and glamorous, might I say. I'm delighted to say that Tim joins me now. Welcome to the show, Tim.
17: Thank you very much. I'm not incredibly beautiful and glamorous.
0: Not at all. Which is a state for radio. You absolutely are. Absolutely glamorous and beautiful. Tim, what's your cocktail of choice if you are mixing one for yourself at the end of the day?
17: Martini, totally. All the time.
0: Man after my own heart. Why?
17: Because, I mean, I think the whole purpose of the book was this notion of kind of mindful drinking. For many years, I've been a restaurant critic. Members of my family are in the wine trade. I would drink an enormous amount of really, really expensive, brilliant wine, old tiny violins. But genuinely, you know, most of the time I was hardly noticing it. And opening the second bottle of the news at 10, and I just thought, oh, God, I've got to do something more. I don't know, it seemed mindful. And I remembered my first wife was American, and she used to make cocktails the way they do over there, which is kind of, if you come home from work, you have a little one. She called it an attitude adjuster, which I love, because it just, like, sorts you out for the day. And then you don't need to drink much more.
0: Well, a friend taught me the rule that martinis are like nipples. One's not enough, and three's too many. I think that is a perfectly good rule when it comes to a drink as strong and ideally, you know, cold and perfect.
17: Yes, absolutely. The cold is the most vital part of it. Yeah. Pretty much everything else is sort of easily achievable. Just getting the cold right is the thing.
0: Now, I love a gin martini, but mm-hmm. I also don't mind a vodka one. Does that make me very basic?
17: No, not at all. And there's a particular reason for that, which is at the moment we've got a great surge of artisanal gins and artisanal vermouths. And honestly, they're so busy. There's so much going on in them that, this, you know, it's like drinking vape fluid. They're absolutely bonkers combinations. And to be truthful, if I'm drinking something with a very, very complex vermouth, I'll just swap out the gin, put vodka in, because vodka's nothing but loose. That's it, clean as a whistle.
0: Mm. What are you going to be making for us today?
17: Well, I thought I'd make us martinis. I mean, it's a sensible thing.
0: Did you have a word with my producer before? Did she tee you
17: no,
0: up
17: I
0: for
17: didn't,
0: this?
17: Because I think I can convert anybody, to be honest.
0: Do you think there are people who need converting?
17: No, I think most people just scratch them.
0: They just haven't had a good one yet. Yeah,
17: exactly. Yeah.
0: Can you tell us what's going to be in this one then?
17: So this one's really simple. It's a lovely gin that's made in Ireland specifically for martinis. So it doesn't have very, very, very complicated flavours. It's called Boatyard. It's lovely stuff. The vermouth is a fairly simple one from the regular people.

0: more Tom Ford Black Orchid than that before a night
1: out. Absolutely.
0: It's very minimal.
1: And then we will... Well, we're going to free pour because we haven't got that much time. Okay. You're absolutely right.
0: I believe in free pouring. I lived in America for a long time.
1: That's exactly
0: it. That is a hefty glug of gin.
1: That is a healthy slug of gin because there's no such thing as an unhealthy slug of gin. And we're going to stir it. And we're going to do what we call Japanese stir.
0: Oh, wow.
1: Japanese stir is you get the ice moving kind of all in one big piece. So it swirls around.
0: Okay.
1: And that's why you use a thin-handled spoon which rotates in your fingers.
0: And Tim's kit is incredible, might I say. He's got these long... crispy thin handy spoons. How long should you be stirring for to get it released?
1: I would ordinarily do 100 stirs.
0: Wow.
1: Because the dilution is actually what helps.
0: Okay.
1: Yeah, so that's a kind of an important thing. But I figure that we're both adults and we can take it. So I'm not going to overdo it.
0: This show in 4 minutes.
1: Absolutely.
0: A strong bit of gin's probably going to be okay for me today.
1: What I'm putting in today for you is, these are not the actual original glasses from the film, but these are the glasses that... appear in the film North by Northwest.
0: Oh.
1: Cary Grant has his first martini out of this.
0: Wow.
1: And I think that's just... this is the most romantic thing I think I've ever done in public.
0: Well, thank you very much.
1: No, I'm
0: honoured.
1: Now, are you a twist or an olive girl?
0: I'm an olive girl. An olive girl. But I like that you've got all the fixings in case.
1: This is my last olive.
0: Oh,
1: Nick, I bought my last olive to share with you.
0: I feel like there might be something going on here. You've bought me these glasses. You've given me your last olive.
1: Are you dirty? Are you a dirty girl?
0: I'm really, quite dirty.
1: Okay, so we'll put a little bit of brine in to go with that as well.
0: But when you say quite dirty in America, they think you mean very dirty.
1: No.
0: I know you should just come in at the right moment when we're talking about how dirty we are.
1: And unfortunately, I don't have enough glasses to offer you one. But hey.
0: Well, Aisha's got to broadcast for 3 hours.
1: Oh, well, that'll be fine.
0: She shouldn't have had it. She shouldn't have a martini just before broadcasting live.
1: There we go.
0: But I honestly think it would just go with a swing if she did.
1: Oh, it absolutely would.
0: Beautiful. Isn't that gorgeous? Glass.
1: And I'm just going to whip out a large knife.
0: A large.
1: and do a twist for me.
0: Tim is just cutting a lemon with a large penknife in the studio. Health and safety.
1: Shot to pieces. Okay, now, how am I going to get this?
0: Absolutely. Well, you could pass it to Aisha and she can pass it.
2: Yes, go on, pass it to me and I'll.
1: To you.
0: Okay,
2: oh my goodness.
3: I'll just have a wee sniff of it.
0: Yes, yeah,
1: have a sniff as you go. Now, it's very important you don't just chug it, okay?
0: I'm not going to chug it, believe me.
1: Contemplate it.
2: It's got your number, Jane.
1: Try and think relaxing thoughts, okay? And then take a good deep swallow and shut your eyes.
2: I'm saying nothing.
1: Now we have a chaperone.
0: We had Michael Gove at the beginning in Dirty Restaurants. We're finishing with you, Tim. This is... oh, it's my show in a nutshell.
1: Oh
0: my goodness, that's delicious. That is absolutely perfect.
1: Do you get the thing?
0: On the back of my neck?
1: Yeah, and then down your spine?
0: Oh, yeah.
1: There's a medical name for it. It's a frisson. And it's just like, I've got to do so much research on frisons.
2: I think Jean's done a fair few bit of research on that too, to be fair, in her time.
1: Isn't it?
0: I've never done a frisson live on YouTube before.
2: I'm glad to hear it. What you do in your own time, Mark Herons, is your own business.
0: It's the first time for everything. Tim, this is absolutely delicious. Thank you so much. Cheers. It's absolutely beautiful. Thank you. That is the most perfect.
2: I see Tim's literally downed his.
0: Yeah, he said I couldn't chug it, but he can. Thank you so much, Tim. Your book, The Cocktail Hour, is out on the 17th of September in all good bookshops.
1: Yes, absolutely.
0: Absolutely. I would recommend it very, very highly, she says, looking down longingly into her martini. Thank you so much for your company this afternoon. Thank you to my production team. I can't even say that now. Kia, Joseph, Sam, James, Louis and Paul pushing the buttons. I'm back tomorrow singing for Ryan at 1 o'clock. Up next, it is Aisha Hazarika. Have a lovely afternoon.

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1: Thanks, Jane. I'd just like to say the fumes in this studio are quite something. I just have to put that out there. I'm very jealous I can't partake. Right, good afternoon. It's gone 4 o'clock. You're listening to Aisha Hazarika. This is Times Radio Weekend Drive. On the show today, Reform UK have smashed all records. They have raked in a whopping £72 million in the last 48 hours. What kind of difference could these eye-watering sums of money make to British politics? And what might donors want in return? And Donald Trump says he'd love to see a united

0: Ireland as he flies in for a two-day trip. We're also going to be catching up with the latest business news, and our comedy panel will contain Matt Green and Alistair Barry. And after six, we're going to reflect on the sort of, not just the security, but the kind of cultural legacy and the social legacy of September the 11th, 25th anniversary we were marking yesterday. And we've got a great political panel with Sky's Joan Craig and Joe Tanner to round things off. But first, let's catch up with Eliza Phillips for all the latest news.
1: Thanks, Aisha. Good afternoon. The Lib Dems and Greens are calling for a cap on political donations following record handouts. Crypto billionaire Christopher Harborne has matched the £36 million given to Reform UK by another British tycoon, Ben Dealow. Both men say they want to create a level playing field with Labour and the Conservatives. Here's Reform's deputy leader, Richard Tice.
2: It's up front so that the Labour Party can't legislate against it in their usual jealous, vindictive way. And it'll be spent across a range of things, including, vitally, campaign managers, really good people. Both the main parties spend in the order of £40 million in a general election year.
1: Downing Street's re-insisted an Irish unity poll is off the table. It's after Donald Trump claimed it would be very cool. The US president, who's on a visit to Dublin, says he believes the unification of Ireland is going to happen eventually, with remarks will be unwelcome among unionists in Northern Ireland, although the DUP's Gregory Campbell isn't taking it too seriously.
3: I note that he said, "How can it be bad?" Well, you know, we look forward to speaking to him at some point and we'll explain exactly how it could be bad. Now, I think this is just a Trumpism.
1: Saudi Arabia's crucial east-west oil pipeline was temporarily shut down yesterday after several attacks in the Riyadh and Medina regions. Overnight, the kingdom has confirmed the drone attack was launched from Iraq, but added it would not retaliate for now. A government advisor says Britain needs to take a tough love approach to young people who are on benefits. Alan Milburn, who's writing a review on youth unemployment, is advocating giving them greater employment support in exchange for a new duty to engage. He said the state should provide young people with more opportunities to stop them from being consigned to a life on benefits. Former Conservative Cabinet Minister Lord Michael Gove.
4: There are some factors that are outside the government's control, like the way in which technology, artificial intelligence in particular, it means that current employers are being much more cautious about hiring people. There are some things which are in this government's power, you know, national insurance increases, workers' rights regulation, all perfectly understandable in their own right, but cumulatively they make it more difficult. But what Alan Milburn has put his finger on is a rising problem with mental health.
1: No one can be seen wearing face coverings as two rallies take place in Portsmouth. Anti-migrant demonstrators and counter-protesters are marching through the city today. Police have warned anyone in a mask risks being arrested. And England's cricketers have beaten Pakistan in the third test at Edgbaston to complete a 3-0 series sweep. Joe Root's team won the match by 8 wickets. The captain steering them to their victory target of 130 with an unbeaten half century. For a news bulletin, when you want it, search for the Times News Briefing on any podcast platform.
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0: Good afternoon and welcome to Weekend Drive this Saturday afternoon, Saturday the 12th of September with me, Aisha Hazarika. I am with you for the next 3 hours, taking you up to 7 o'clock. And as ever, we have a very packed agenda. There's so much to discuss, particularly big news overnight with Reform and fundraising. They have broken all British records. They have amassed a whopping amount of money building up their electoral war chest over the last 40 hours. We're going to be doing a bit on that. We are going to be discussing Donald Trump in Ireland. We are going to be discussing a very important development with the Houthis in Yemen, which will join up the dots in terms of geopolitics. politics. And we're also going to be touching on that air traffic meltdown that we've seen. We've got a really interesting business discussion with Daniel Wolfson. Lots to discuss on that, particularly around the issue of food security. We're talking a lot about defence resilience and things like that. But actually, in terms of our food security, that's something we need to start thinking about. We will be finding out the latest from Washington as well. And my comedy panel just after 5:30, I've got two cracking acts for you. We've got Alistair Barry and we've got Matt Green joining us. Then after 6:00, we were obviously reflecting a lot yesterday about the 25th anniversary of September the 11th. But at 6:00, I just want to talk a bit more about the kind of social and the cultural impact of what's happened since then. So we've got some real experts to join us. And then we'll be rounding things off with a political chinwag at 6:30. We've got Sky's John Craig and we've got the political analyst and former Conservative advisor Joe Tanner joining us. And of course, we have you at home. I'm very keen to get your thoughts on the big stories of the day, particularly around this funding question. I'm really interested to know what your thoughts are. Are you worried or do you say fair play to reform at the end of the day? There is a bit of an arms race in politics. It is a lot about who builds up a war chest, and if reform can get the money in, good for them. Or do you worry that a small number of individuals who are very, very rich could sort of be buying democracy? And what do these donors want in return? I'm very interested to get your views on that. I think it's going to be a very big issue going forward. I think there's going to be lots of discussion about this over the next few days. And as ever, let me know your thoughts. You can text 87222, start your message with the word Times. You can WhatsApp us 0333 003 2353, and of course you can send us a wee tweet or an X or whatever it's called at Times Radio. Right, let's kick off with our top story today.
7: We're in the money, we're in the money. We've got a lot of what it takes to get along. We're in the money.
0: Yes, in the space of just 48 hours, Nigel Farage's party, Reform UK, have broken all records. It's received £72 million in donations into its war chest. Now, yesterday, the British cryptocurrency billionaire Ben Dello announced that he was making a £36 million donation. Now, we understand that's the largest single donation to a British political party on record. Although we're discussing, I think Jimmy Goldsmith did donate a huge amount of party, but that was to his own party, which I think was a kind of early sort of UKIP kind of Eurosceptic party. But up until last night, Ben Dello, that had broken records. Then this afternoon, a man whose name you'll be familiar with if you follow the news and politics, somebody called Christopher Harborn, he is the chap who has given Nigel Farage that £5 million. He's another cryptocurrency billionaire, and he said that he was going to be matching Dello's donation. Now, Christopher Harborn told the Telegraph newspaper that reform needs more money than can be provided by membership fees alone, as it is a startup party, while Dello said that he was making his donation to make the next general election a fair fight, in his words. Now, both donations were only made public after the Sunday Times approached Nigel Farage, the leader of Reform, and a party spokesperson for comment on Friday. And it's well worth, if you do follow Gabriel Progrand, he's got some quite interesting stuff to say about this online. Now, the money comes amid intense scrutiny, as you know, we've been discussing this on Times Radio and many other news outlets as well, over Reform's finances, including a Metropolitan Police investigation into a number of different donations to the party. Reform have denied any wrongdoing. Let's listen to Reform's deputy leader, Richard Tice.
2: It's upfront so that the Labour Party can't legislate against it in their usual jealous, vindictive way. And it'll be spent across a range of things, including, vitally, campaign managers, really good people. Both the main parties spend in the order of £40 million in a general election year.
0: Right, we've got lots to get through, and it's worth saying that the Liberal Democrats and the Greens have both called for a cap on political donations. Now, the rules changed recently where the amount that somebody overseas could donate was, I think, capped at 100,000. But currently there are no caps on individual British donors to a party. We're going to be speaking to a number of voices in a moment. We're going to be speaking with Ben Habib. He was the co-deputy leader of Reform from 2023 to 2024. But first, let's speak with Dr. Sam Power. Sam's an expert in political financing and electoral regulation at the University of Bristol. Sam, thank you very much for joining us. No rules have been broken with, the record might have been broken, but no rules have been broken with this donation. Is that right?
8: Yeah, you're quite right. As far as we're aware, no rules have been broken. There was a thought that perhaps the overseas electors cap captured both Ben Dello and Christopher Harborne that Labour introduced earlier this year. But Reform have said they're pretty sure that they are not. They are not captured in that cap. And anyway, that cap is retrospective for complicated reasons that we don't need to get into right now. And I think the fact that no rules have been broken is one of the particularly interesting things about this story, because it sort of shows what Reform have done in many ways with these two huge donations is taken the absurdity of British political finance law to its logical extremes. And so one thing that we do have, if we all saw the investigation that Channel 4 did just last week or a few weeks ago, was that we have permissible donors and impermissible donors. And the basic rules around that is that you have to be based in the United Kingdom or from the United Kingdom to donate. And there was a suggestion that Reform might have broken the rules around permissibility. And what that means, basically, is that every single, or Labour, the Conservatives and Reform, think that the problem with money in our system is when it comes from abroad and you have to be permissible to donate. So basically, if an American gives £500 to a British political party, that is an incredibly dangerous thing for our democracy, something that shouldn't happen and is indeed against electoral law. But if somebody, an individual from the UK, gives, I don't know, let's say £36 million to a British political party, that is completely fine. And that is, we're completely comfortable with that. And that is the way that the law ought to function. So what I do hope is that perhaps this turn of events, this amount of money that is sloshed around and that has been given to Reform, causes, I suppose, particularly the Labour Party, but also the Conservatives, as you said,
0: but
8: the Greens and the Lib Dems have called for a cap, to perhaps reflect on the way in which our law currently functions.
0: But currently, the Labour Party, and there has been discussions on a policy level about this, the decision has been made not to cap these individual donations. And in fact, the Labour Party's come under quite a lot of pressure from people within the Labour Party. There's many peers that have been raising this. There's many other people, going to speak to a Labour MP in just a moment. But actually, it's been reported that the powers that be at the top of the Labour Party said no, because they don't want to hamper big donations coming to the Labour Party, particularly from trade unions. So there'll be many people thinking, OK, everyone's up in arms about this because it's Reform. But actually, Labour don't want to do this either, because they get a lot of money from the trade union movement.
8: Precisely. And what I would ask everyone to think about is not that it is necessarily problematic that Reform have received £36 million, but it is problematic if any political party receives a one-off donation of £36 million. And it's not just me that thinks that. When the British public are polled about what they think about large donations in British politics, they actually don't draw a distinction between trade unions, between individuals, between businesses. They don't like they don't like large donations in British politics.
0: Okay.
8: To quite some degree, about 50 to 60% across all polling that we see in this think that donations ought to be capped, and they think that donations ought to be capped across all of these different entities, if you will. And again, it's not just certain voters that think this. Labour voters think this, Conservative voters think this, Reform and Leave voters think this. So it is actually somewhere where we have a great deal of public agreement on what the problem is, but the problem is that the political parties can't find that agreement.
0: Thanks, Sam. That was very useful. That's Dr. Sam Power. Before we speak to Ben Habib, let's speak with Stella Creasy. She's a Labour MP for Walthamstow. Stella, thanks very much for joining us. What's your reaction to this news?
9: Well, the first donation, I wasn't surprised, because frankly, I had been expecting Mr. Dello to give more money. The second donation, I have to say, it's very serious now because it's the scale of money coming into British politics. And this is a relatively recent phenomenon, right? Because 10 years ago, I mean, these donations are unprecedented in terms of their size. But 10 years ago, the numbers of people giving more than £1 million, it's just 1% of all the donations. Now it is a third. So money is flooding into our politics at a very quick rate. And we have to decide what we're going to do about it as a political decision, because otherwise it's the consequences for British politics, full stop.
0: I mean, lots of people are messaging in saying, you know, Labour gets lots of money from trade unions. Labour's also had lots of, you know, donations from individuals. Is it time to take the big money out of politics completely? And does that include trade union money in your view?
9: So let's say two things very clearly on that. Number one, Bendelow was just given £36 million in one single day. The entire trade union movement gave the Labour Party £33 million over the last 5 years. So the scale is completely different. But secondly, trade union money has been regulated since 1913. What trade unions do is collect up individual donations and they help people access the political process. It is very clear why the money is donated, where it's going, what's it spent on, because that's what the regulations are there to do. We do not know what conversations Christopher Harborne had with the Reform Party before giving them what looks like now about £60 million. Forgive me, but it sounds like he's given £36 million today and he'd already given £27 million in the last couple of years alone. Trade union funding is very regulated. What we are talking about today, these UK donors, is not. So what we're talking about in a cap is actually about parity of understanding where the money is coming from and what impact it has. And if we've accepted the Rycroft review that says the amounts of money coming from overseas donors has a distorting effect on British politics, I think most people would understand it's not your passport that is the problem, it's the purpose of giving the money. And if you are a member of a trade union, you have a say in where your donation goes and what happens to it. We have no say about what these crypto millionaires are doing.
0: And what do you think the cap should be?
9: Well, the amendment that we had tabled, the first one was just to do parity with the Rycroft review. Rycroft said £100,000 per year for an individual donor. The amendment that I tabled that exempted the trade union political fund entirely, because that's the thing that's already regulated and is a kind of amalgamation of people's donations, was to start at £500,000, to go down to £100,000, which is Rycroft, within a year, and to give the government 2 years, i.e. before the next election, to decide and determine a final number. So really, I absolutely recognise my amendment wasn't perfect, but it was about making sure this process was in place ahead of the next election. It's very clear already that money is flooding into British politics to determine the next election. The Representation of the People's Bill, which is in Parliament right now, is the best vehicle we have to address this. The government has now accepted, because of our amendment, that UK mega donors are a problem. There is now the opportunity, working with my colleague Lord Wills, in the House of Lords, to decide what that cap would be and to have that process in place so that trade unions, third-party organisations can all feed into how do we do this in a way that recognises we don't have state funding in this country, and I don't think there is an appetite for state funding. So we do need to be able to collect donations, but we have to be in a position where not on a single day, I mean, essentially what Reform have gathered today is two-thirds of what the entirety of political parties spent on the last general election.
0: Okay, well, it's Stella, good to catch up with you. Thanks very much for your time. That's Stella Creasy, the Labour MP for Walthamstow. Bit of pushback there. Some of you are messaging in saying, so basically all the way that Reform raises money is bad, but the way that Labour's used our democracy. I mean, I think there is a question about money, and there's absolutely right to question, I think, you know, what is the money that unions have? But I think it is also, and I think for all of you listening at home, I just I implore you to be objective with your clever, critical thinking brain. And you might not be happy with union money, but are you happy with cryptocurrency money as well? That I think you just have to basically try and apply some even-handed logic and look at this. But let's now speak with Ben Habib to get his view. Ben, of course, was a senior member of Reform UK. He was the former co-deputy leader of the party up until 2024. Ben, thank you very much for joining us. What do you make of this?
10: Oh, I just want to say one thing, if I may, about what Stella was speaking on. And it's this, that when you don't have access to capital as a small insurgent party, I'm not saying for a second, by the way, that Reform is any longer a small insurgent party, but when you don't have that capital, it's very hard to establish yourself because the Labour Party, the Conservatives, have the power of what we call patronage. They can ennoble people, they can knight people, they've got MPs, and it suits the Labour Party and the Conservative Party to keep money, big money, out of insurgent parties because it entrenches their own position. There is a great difficulty in shaking up the British political landscape without money coming into politics. But having said that, of course, what must be at the heart of donations to British political parties is a genuine desire to do what's right for the country. And I think the thing that raises my eyebrows with these donations is that both gentlemen actually don't live in the United Kingdom. So they're not going to be, they're not going to suffer the consequences of a Reform government. Whatever Reform does, if it forms a government, its policies, its laws, the way it changes the way this country is governed, will not affect them personally. And I think there is a disconnect there. And that's the disconnect that unsettles me. And that's the most significant thing. Of course, it also goes without a shadow of a doubt, and anyone who denies it is simply not thinking straight, that if an individual donates, I think in Harborne's case, it's 71 million quid rather than the 67 that Stella was saying. And in Ben Dealer's case, I think it's now 44 million pounds. It goes without a shadow of doubt that they will have influence in the party. And indeed, in the Telegraph today, when Mr. Harborne was justifying his donation, he spoke about the three priorities he has, which are basically defence. He has an interest in a defence company called Kinetic. I'm not suggesting for a second that his donation was linked to it, but he talked about the need for defence. He talked about the need to combat the adverse consequences of AI. And then he talked about climate change and how the adverse consequences of climate change need to be, taken on, and we need to find technologies and so on to deal with new forms of power generation. So he even set out the vision that the three main things he would like Reform to look at. And so the idea that these are completely benign donations without influence, that's just not true. Of course, they may come with good intentions, but then I go back to where I started with, which is that these two gentlemen won't suffer the consequences of the decisions made by a Reform government. And I then also ask myself, if they're so concerned about the welfare of the United Kingdom, why don't they come and live in the United Kingdom? Why are they abroad? In Harborne's case, he's lived in Thailand for over 25 years. I can't comment so much on Ben Dealer, but I believe he lives in Hong Kong, though he has stated an intention to come back to the UK. I want politicians in the United Kingdom to live and die by their own decisions. They can't be insulated from them.
0: I mean, I think you've raised a number of really, really important points there, Ben. And I think you do make a fair point about new parties when they kind of enter the field. It is very difficult. The traditional parties often do have a stranglehold on architecture and infrastructure and funding. So I think that is a fair point. And also, you know, as much as people say, and I have interviewed many, many donors, and I've met lots of donors to the Labour Party, as much as people say, oh, no, we're just giving the money altruistically, there is a certain element of just human nature. And, you know, he who pays the piper invariably has a say over the tune, right? That is an inevitability.
10: Absolutely.
0: But why is it, do you think, that so much of the money coming into Reform is A, as you rightly identify, overseas, and B, it seems to be from cryptocurrency? What do you think that means in terms of regulation around crypto?
10: Well, the implication, and I think it's a pretty clear implication, and it's borne out to some degree by the evidence, is that they wish to influence a future government's cryptocurrency policy. And indeed, the only draft legislation that Reform has ever published was on cryptocurrency, which included, for example, reducing tax on cryptocurrency from 24% capital gains tax down to 10%, giving it a special status, promoting the asset class. And I think a complaint's been made to the Financial Conduct Authority by the Liberal Democrat Party about Nigel Farage lobbying the governor of the Bank of England on cryptocurrency.
0: Yeah.
10: So, you know, we see the manifest influence, perhaps, of Christopher Harborne there. And the idea, by the way, just coming back to Christopher Harborne, of whom I know something more. I know more about him than I do about Ben Dilo. He donated, he talks about Reform being the only government that can deliver change. But actually, he has set successive records in political donations. And the first record that he set was £1 million donation to Boris Johnson. And that wasn't even when Boris Johnson was prime minister. It was after he'd stepped down in November 2022. And he left behind him, as we all know, Aisha, I think it doesn't matter which part of the political spectrum you come from. You know, Boris Johnson was a disaster as a prime minister. But he gave him £1 million. And, you know, query why he would reward Boris Johnson with £1 million after the record that Boris Johnson had in office. And so there are questions that should be answered, I think, about foreign donors, British foreign donors, in a way that domestic donors don't need to answer, because they're here and they suffer the consequences of the decisions that are being made.
0: Okay.
10: But I just wanted to make one other point, if I may, before
0: briefly,
10: I go.
0: Yeah.
10: And it's this. Reform had a torrid last week. It was mired in absolute sleaze and scandal. And the question mark, its very existence was threatened. Now, Reform is insulated. It is fortified, almost irrespective of what happens with the various law enforcement and regulatory inquiries into the party. It is going to stand the test of time. It will contest the next general election. It will put up 650-odd candidates, or perhaps slightly fewer than that if they don't stand in Northern Ireland. It's a force which will now remain. Last week, it was questionable whether Reform would make it to 2029. Without a shadow of a doubt, it is now insulated.
0: Yeah, good point there, Ben. Very good point. Listen, great to speak to you. Thanks very much for your time. That's Ben Habib, former co-deputy leader of the Reform Party. Loads of messages coming in. I will get to them, but let's have a short break. It's just gone at 4:27. 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
12: 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The highly anticipated second season is available now on Netflix.
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0: Now let's chat about Prince Harry. He's very much back now and he's got a busy schedule of events, even though the palace issued a press release reminding people that Harry and Meghan are not official working members of the royal family. Very important breaking news in that press release. Right, let's now speak with Tessa Dunlop, a historian and broadcaster. Tessa, welcome to the show. It's good to speak to you. What do you think we can expect from Harry being back? Is he going to be a sort of member of the royal family de facto with him being out and about?
15: I was a little bit surprised by the Times today publishing an article. The headline was "Harry announces a string of pseudo royal engagements." I mean, talk about stooping low. I've always considered and hoped that the Times newspaper was a cut above, but that was just directly provocative. Prince Harry and the Sussexes announced several charitable gigs that they're going to be attending. He's a patron of Wellchild. Guess what? He's going to rock up and do his thing for them. Ditto Invictus. Ditto some event in New York. And I thought it was a case of journalistic barrel scraping that you had to label them as pseudo royal engagements. First of all, he is royal. Once a prince, always a prince. That's hereditary monarchy, whether the press like it or not. And secondly, why are they pseudo? They're totally legit. So I'm going to put the question to you, really.
0: Oh, I'm
15: Aisha,
0: so sorry. I'm
15: working
0: I'm so sorry, Emporium. Tessa. I don't have any editorial guidance over the
15: but
0: Times.
15: It is weird,
0: I'm quite a fan of the Sussexes. I have summoned to see Prince Harry after he left, had that horrible time. In fact, he actually personally asked for me to do an event with him. We spent a lot of time together. So I'm actually personally a great fan of them and thought they were treated terribly. But I'm just but a lowly presenter, Tessa. But just what do you think this will mean for Britain? Do you think a lot of people will be very pleased to see Harry and Meghan back and out in the public eye?
15: Well, what's really interesting is in said article, which I read, they talked about this poll where 51% are against them resuming royal duties or being officially royal, and a hardcore pro it, I think it's 19%, and then about 30% don't know. And the interesting thing about those who were sort of what I call head-banging monarchists, i.e. come hell or high water, they will always support the monarchy, can't they see that ultimately where and what endangers the future of British monarchy is apathy? And by cutting Harry adrift and by the mealy-mouthed, poorly timed announcement last week, reminding us lest we'd forgotten that Harry and Meghan weren't official working royals, actually what you do is you serve to compound that apathy and sometimes convert it into downright antipathy. And that then becomes a problem, because if over half or nearly half the population don't want monarchy, and it's a monarchy based on popularity, it's a popular symbol, then I don't think it bodes well for the future.
0: Do you think a point is going to come where people think, do you know what, we don't want this anymore, the monarchy?
15: I think the problem, it's very generational, first of all. So those polling pro-monarchy are over the age of 50, even older than you and me, Aisha.
0: Steady on.
15: I know, seriously.
0: Speak for yourself.
15: I, for example, had a scrapbook with Prince Andrew's wedding in it, ladies and gentlemen. I can attest he did look okay.
0: Listen, I loved that wedding. I loved Fergie. I thought it was a beautiful thing. I remember being a very little girl, loved it. So I hear you.
15: Right, so it's in my scrapbook called Guess What? My teenage daughter, I was 12, by the way, when Fergie and Andrew married, and I was still keeping a royal scrapbook. Guess what? My daughter does not have an equivalent scrapbook for any major royal event, and there's been a fair few. So what you have, therefore, is a sort of detachment, an increasing detachment with the passing of each generation.
0: Yeah.
15: And I think the bonding element, and I know it's probably highly unpalatable for Prince William to even consider it, but a potential bonding element is to, an olive branch, just some kind of gesture. The royal family are there as this sort of national glue. They're there as the emollient that brings in Trump, that makes everyone feel a little better. Okay. And they do it very well, except within their own family. But actually, you've got to practice what you preach, don't you, to an extent?
0: Okay. Well, look, Tessa, always great to catch up to you. Thanks very much for your time. That's Tessa Dunlop, historian and podcaster. Right, coming up after the news, we're going to be discussing Donald Trump in Ireland. But let's now catch up with Eliza Phillips for the news. It's just gone 4:34.
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1: Aisha, good afternoon. Crypto billionaires have donated £72 million to Reform UK. Christopher Harborne has matched the £36 million given to Reform UK by another British tycoon, Ben Dello. Both men say they want to create a level playing field with Labour and the Conservatives. The Lib Dems and Greens are calling for a cap on political donations following record handouts. Donald Trump has triggered a diplomatic row, saying he'd love to see a united Ireland. Speaking to reporters in Dublin, the US president claimed reunification was inevitable, adding it may as well happen now. Hampshire police have warned they won't tolerate incitement or fear of violence in Portsmouth this afternoon. Anti-migrant protesters are marching through the city at the same time as a counter-demo. And England cricketers have completed a 3-0 Test Series win against Pakistan. They've won the third match at Edgbaston by 8 wickets, despite an early scare on an unexpected day 4. For a news bulletin, when you want it, search for the Times New Briefing on any podcast platform.
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0: Welcome back. Loads of messages coming in about the reform story. Phil says, hi Aisha, I don't have a problem with Reform's donation, but I can't help thinking about all the good such a huge donation could do elsewhere and how much more meaningfully it could be used. Lisa says, I'm deeply, deeply uncomfortable with the levels of money swishing around Reform's coffers. It's naive to think that either of these donors are being altruistic. I'm not a Labour supporter, but I think to compare union donations with this level of private donation misses the point. We know what the union stand for and why they donate to Labour. Their donations are transparent. We have no ideas what these guys are expecting. By the way, I'm also Team Harry. Leave the Sussexes alone. Someone else has messaged in saying, Harry cut us adrift, then he went to America. He's made his bed. But then Keith says, I'm not really a monarchist, but I do think Harry and Meghan should be a full part of the monarchy. It's stupid for them to be denied. And Pete says, would it not be better to regulate the amount of money political parties can spend annually? This would make the amount of individual donations largely irrelevant. And Barry says, Stella Creasy was being a hypocrite. If the donation had been to Labour, no way would she be complaining. They reward their supporters with honours and favours and access to number 10, but I'm sure they're going to legislate to protect their own position. Now, that's Barry from a hot hotel in Malaga, recently a hot hotel room in Brittany. Barry, you either need to come back here or you need to go and stay in places with some air conditioning. Keep your messages coming in. This is a really sort of hot button issue, and we will be discussing it as we go on throughout the show. Right, let's now turn our attention to Mr. Trump, because he has just arrived in Dublin at the start of a two-day visit, and the US president made his clear his support for a united Ireland clear. Very interesting. During a press conference with the Irish Prime Minister Michael Martin, Donald Trump said it was inevitable that Ireland would be united in the future.
18: I'd love to see it unified. I think it would be a great feather in everybody's cap if that happened. It's going to happen eventually. You know what? The way I look at it, it's going to happen eventually. This will happen now. We're talking about it, and you got the right man over here to get it moving. But yeah, I think it would be a fantastic thing. Now, the UK will have something to say about it, obviously, but I think it would be a great thing. I mean, how can it be bad?
0: Well, let's now speak with Claire Scott, who's a political correspondent for the Irish edition of the Sunday Times, and Jonathan Cain, Conservative and Unionist life peer and a former special advisor to six Northern Ireland secretaries. Good afternoon to both of you. Claire, I'll start with you. What's been the reaction to these comments?
19: We saw a really swift reaction to this. I was actually in the bilateral meeting, the press conference that was had between Micheál Martin and Donald Trump. And I think there was, shock at the comments that were made by the US president, purely because we're used to, previous US leaders be very careful when it comes to acknowledging the importance of the Good Friday Agreement, the role that both the Irish government and the British government play in terms of maintaining the importance of that agreement. To make such a broad statement that something like a border poll will happen quickly and that a united Ireland is inevitable, it was very unexpected. And we've seen, unionists come out strongly against the comments that were made today.
0: And let's have a listen to what Claire Hannah had to say. She is the Social and Democratic and Labour MP for Belfast South and Midtown. Let's have a wee listen to what she had to say.
20: Donald Trump, in the last hour, has announced that he is in favour of a united Ireland. Turns out he's not as orange as he looks. I'm not sure if anybody's checked on the DUP. I suspect they're burning those Trump flags as we speak.
0: I mean, to be fair, Claire, that was a good gag there from Claire Hannah.
19: It was a pretty good gag, but she's right. I've seen some DUP photos being shared around with the flags from, supporting him, Trump from 2020. And obviously now things have changed considerably now that he's come out so strongly in relation to United Ireland. And there was an expectation after the press conference that when he went to the ambassador's residence to make his speech, that he might retract or soften some of his statements. But he didn't. He actually said he thinks it's going to be a very cool thing and he'd love to see it happen, which was also kind of unexpected.
0: And Claire, just remind us, what has Andy Burnham said about Irish reunification?
19: He's come out quite strongly as well. He has said in recent weeks that it's completely off the table, which is something that Ed Miliband, when he was just over last week, moved to soften again. He said, again, referring to the Good Friday Agreement, that it will be up to the people of Northern Ireland to decide their future, which is the case. I mean, that is embedded into the 1998 Good Friday Agreement that all parties have agreed to. It's something that the US itself has played a significant role in developing that document. So there is a lot of strange communication happening between both the UK and the US in relation to the future of Northern Ireland at the moment.
0: Very interesting. And of course, myself being a Scot, Scottish nationalists are watching very closely in terms of what is being said about Irish reunification. Although Andy Burnham has made some comments about that last week, but that's a separate sort of side note. But it is just worth having that in the back of our minds as we're discussing this. Jonathan, let's bring you in now. You are a Conservative and Unionist life peer, former advisor to six Northern Ireland secretaries. What are your thoughts on Donald Trump's comments?
21: Good afternoon, Aisha.
3: I agree entirely with the comments of my party leader, Kemi Badenoch, this morning, who immediately called out Donald Trump and said that he was, as usual, shooting from the hip, as he did on Greenland and Canada. I think the comments, frankly, are deeply unhelpful, ill-judged and ill-timed, and they will needlessly fuel uncertainty and speculation within Northern Ireland about the constitutional position and, unfortunately, you know, make people feel rather tense. As the previous speaker said, you know, the constitutional future of Northern Ireland is enshrined in the Belfast Good Friday Agreement of 1998 and the Northern Ireland Act, and it makes it very clear that the future constitutional position of Northern Ireland is for the people of Northern Ireland themselves to decide. It is not a matter for Donald Trump.
0: And Jonathan, one of our listeners, Lisa, has just messaged in saying it feels like the UK is really firmly stuck on Donald Trump's naughty step when you look at his comments on the Falklands, on UK immigration and oil and gas. Is there part of you that maybe thinks he's saying this to just cause a bit of trouble because he is cross with us? I mean, he hasn't said anything about these sanctions on Israel, but we know that, you know, things are tense between America and the UK at the moment. Do you think that's part of the thinking behind this?
3: Well, far be it from me to attempt to second-guess the thought processes of Donald Trump. They are clearly a matter for him. But yes, he has made a number of comments that could be described as antagonistic over recent weeks. Although I find it hugely ironic that he makes the comments today in a country that actually spends 0.2% of its GDP on defence, an absolutely minuscule amount, and actually relies for the defence of its or the patrolling of its territorial waters on the Royal Navy and its airspace on the Royal Air Force.
0: Well, look, it's going to be very interesting to see sort of the fallout from these comments. And you make a very good point, Jonathan, that, you know, these kind of comments have far-reaching consequences in terms of stability and how people are thinking. And the whole union, actually, you know, will be looking at this. Thanks very much for your time to Claire and to Jonathan. Yvonne has just messaged in saying, if Trump is such a friend of the king, why does he keep trying to reduce Charlie's kingdom? Good question. Yvonne. Right, coming up next, we're going to be discussing another important geopolitical development, the Houthis in Yemen. It's just gone 4:46. 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
0: Welcome back. Let's discuss the Middle East. And Houthi rebels in Yemen have made a big advance to take control of most of Yemen's Red Sea coast. In the space of just a few days, the Iranian-backed rebels have captured around 80 miles of the country's strategically important coastline from forces aligned with the US and Saudi-backed Yemeni government. Let's now speak with Fatima Al-Asra, who is a specialist in Yemen and the Houthis at the Arab Gulf States Institute. She's also the founder of the Ideology Machine, a publication on authoritarian information systems. Fatima, thank you very much for joining us. Just explain to us what has happened and what are the consequences of this, particularly for the region.
2: Thank you for having me, Aisha. So what happened is a collapse of a truce that was in place for the past few years. As the Houthis have rapidly advanced into Bab al-Mandab, and this is a strategic choke point on the Red Sea that allows the Iran-backed Houthis to threaten Saudi Arabia, maritime choke points. It's an important global shipping choke point, and that's why the attention has been on it for this time. And with the United States fighting a war in Iran with that type of intervention, as it's trying to apply pressure on the choke point of Hormuz, it's becoming clear that Iran is deploying its proxy to impose even more economic pain on the Trump administration strategy here. So it's distributing the pressure and has allowed the Houthis to do this. And it's quite devastating because this has not just consequences internationally, but on the stability of the region, on Yemen, on Saudi Arabia. So it's fairly complicated.
0: It's a big moment, right? Because, I mean, I've just been reading a bit around this. And as you say, we already have this sort of choke point at the Strait of Hormuz that we're all very familiar with. And we know that that's had a big, big set of consequences on the global economy. But now, this new maritime choke point that you're talking about, people are speculating this could have a really big impact in terms of Saudi Arabia and affect a lot of other countries as well in terms of oil. And I've even seen people talking about sort of food security and things like that. So this could be another quite big consequence, right?
2: Yes, it creates a significant strategic problem for the United States. Could even force its hand in providing further concessions to Iran, which is not exactly the intended outcome that anyone wanted. So the United States is probably has not calculated the importance of this waterway, and that really appears to be shocking because Saudi Arabia has, you know, bypassed whatever is happening in Hormuz through the Red Sea, and continue to export oil into Asia, to other markets through the Red Sea. And if that continues to be threatened under the Iran-backed Houthis, then this will have this. It will be catastrophic, as you mentioned, food security, you know, increasing global shipping. So that kind of uncertainty is just not, it's just not a good outcome. It's not really the outcome that we've wanted or the United States wanted.
0: Absolutely. So. And I think, you know, economies around the world will, and certainly, you know, people who watch this, this is very bad news. Well, look, Fatima, thank you so much for your time and for explaining that. That's Fatima Al-Asra there, who's a specialist on Yemen and the Houthis. And honestly, it really does sort of beggar belief when you look back at this kind of Iran invasion. And we've spoken to many very, very senior American sort of military experts that it was not clocked that the Strait of Hormuz was so strategically important. And now we have this other bit of maritime water, which is again strategically very important, which these sort of Iran-backed rebels have got. I mean, this, it doesn't feel to me like this war against Iran is going particularly well, in my humble opinion. Right, let's now turn to another big issue from this week, and it's been reported that the massive air traffic control failure that grounded more than 2,000 flights this week was actually caused by a military aircraft entering flight data into the system. That is according to the Financial Times, and that paper says it's spoken to sources who were briefed on the incident. Now, more than 330,000 passengers travelling to and from UK airports face absolute chaos and disruption as a result of that four-hour system shutdown at National Air Traffic Services on Tuesday. It was big news. There was lots of kind of people very, very angry about it. Politicians were very angry about it. The Transport Secretary, Heidi Alexander, described the incident as avoidable and gave the National Air Traffic Services Chief Executive, Martin Rolfe, until Wednesday to conduct a rapid review. Well, let's now speak with Brian Roche, who is a former air traffic controller. Brian, thank you very much for joining us. Good afternoon.
4: Good afternoon, Aisha.
0: What do you make of this reason, this military aircraft entering flight data into the system? What do you make of that?
4: Well, the answer to this is simply not good enough, because the military enter flight plans all day, every day, and have done for the last 75 years. So there's nothing new here. And the ability for any system to cope with spurious data, let's say, or misfiled data, which has also happened in the past and on the last outage, that's nothing new. It happens every day. So you've got to ask questions. What steps are they taking to improve at the moment? What steps are they taking to bring up to a suitable standard? Because the standards they're operating at the moment,

0: the system should be able to cope and filter it out. So what we're talking about is a system that's not resilient, not redundant, not capable of actually identifying anomalies. Now, remember, we could be just talking about straight finger trouble. That's the human factor. That happens every day. What we could be talking about is something a lot more serious. And if they can't cope with the basics, how are they going to cope with the extremely serious?
1: And look, is this, as you see, is this human error? Is this kind of computer error? Is this something, who's responsible for this and who can fix it?
0: Right. So there's a standard convention which everybody follows, and the military have standard conventions that they follow. The military have people sitting literally side by side with Nats every day. If it was a foreign aeroplane, that happens every day. How many aircraft enter UK airspace that are foreign? The vast majority. So the flight plan system is built to be resilient. I think what Martin was saying this particular time is this was the flight plan system that fell over. The previous one was actually the core underlying NAT system. What this is simply saying is they are not looking after from a critical national infrastructure. My worry is that they are concerned too much more about the cost of things, which is, we've heard comments those this week also, the cost of it and the likelihood of impact. Well, the likelihood of impact is we've had six serious outages, almost one every few months over the last few years.
1: And just very briefly, Brian, is Martin Rolfe's job safe?
0: I would doubt it now. I was one of the first people to say, it wasn't necessarily his fault. But the reality is, I can't see how he's safe now.
1: Okay. Well, look, good to catch up with you. Thanks very much for your time. That's Brian Roche, former air traffic controller. I mean, that caused massive, massive chaos last week. And there have been lots of problems with this air traffic, National Air Traffic Services. Loads more messages coming in. Barry says, on Irish reunification, reluctantly, I do agree with Donald Trump and I think it's inevitable. Therefore, if it is to be done, it's best to be done quickly. But with that reunification, the ROI must take full ownership of costs, pensions, healthcare, welfare. And that is a big issue as well. That's Barry. He's going to try and get some air conditioning, he says. Right. Okay. Plenty more to come. We're going to be discussing business. We are going to be discussing Washington, and we've got our comedy panel. Do stay tuned to me, Aisha Hazarika, here on Times Radio Weekend Drive.
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1: Good afternoon. It's just gone 5 o'clock. You're listening to Aisha Hazarika. This is Times Radio Weekend Drive. Coming up, will wars and weather mean that we'll have fewer food choices at the supermarket? We're going to be discussing food scarcity with our business reporter, Daniel Wolfson. We're also going to be reflecting on another big week in Washington. We'll have my comedy panel. We've got Matt Green and we've got Alistair Barry. And coming up after 6 o'clock, we're going to be reflecting on how 9/11 not just shaped the world from a security point of view, but also how it changed us sort of culturally, particularly here in the UK as well. And we'll be chatting domestic politics with Sky's John Craig and the political analyst Joe Tanner. But first, let's catch up with Eliza Phillips for all the latest news.
3: Thanks, Aisha. Good afternoon. Crypto billionaires have donated £72 million to Reform UK. Christopher Harborne has matched the £36 million given to Reform UK by another British tycoon, Ben Dello. Both men say they want to create a level playing field with Labour and the Conservatives. The Lib Dems and Greens are calling for a cap on political donations following the record handouts. Stella Creasy is Labour MP for Walthamstow. She told Times Radio this level of funding is concerning.
4: The first donation, I wasn't surprised because, frankly, I had been expecting Mr. Dello to give more money. The second donation, I have to say, it's very serious now because it's the scale of money.

0: coming into British politics. And this is a relatively recent phenomenon, right? Because 10 years ago, I mean, these donations are unprecedented in terms of their size. But 10 years ago, the numbers of people giving more than £1 million, it's just 1%.
1: Well, Richard Tice is Reform's deputy leader.
2: It's up front so that the Labour Party can't legislate against it in their usual jealous, vindictive way. And it'll be spent across a range of things, including, vitally, campaign managers, really good people. Both the main parties spend in the order of £40 million in a general election year.
1: A spokesman for the Prime Minister says his position on Irish unity is unchanged after Donald Trump's intervention. The US President told an audience in Dublin he'd love to see a united Ireland. Andy Burnham has said a referendum is off the table. Conor Murphy from the Republican Party Sinn Féin says the Prime Minister doesn't have that authority.
3: Andy Burnham's remarks about taking things off the table is actually inaccurate. The Good Friday Agreement is a matter of international law. He doesn't have the power to decide things are off the table, and the only power that they have is to call the poll and to legislate for its outcome.
1: Saudi Arabia's crucial east-west oil pipeline was temporarily shut down yesterday after several attacks in the Riyadh and Medina regions. Overnight, the kingdom has confirmed the drone attack was launched from Iraq, but added it wouldn't retaliate for now. A government advisor says Britain needs to take tough love approach to young people who are on benefits. Alan Milburn, who's writing a review on youth unemployment, is advocating giving them greater employment support in exchange for a new duty to engage. He said the state should provide young people with more opportunities to stop them from being consigned to a life on benefits. Oscar-winning British producer Jeremy Thomas, known for films including The Last Emperor and Sexy Beast, has died. He was 77 years old. Made a CBE in 2009, Thomas was one of the industry's most highly respected independent executives. And England's cricketers have beaten Pakistan in the third test at Edgbaston to complete a 3-0 series sweep. Joe Root's team won the match by 8 wickets, the captain steering them to victory, target of 130 with an unbeaten half century. For a news bulletin, when you want it, search for the Times News Briefing on any podcast platform.
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6: Welcome back to the second hour of the show, Weekend Drive, this Saturday afternoon. We've got lots to discuss in a minute. We're going to be having a chat with Daniel Wolfson, our business reporter at the Sunday Times. Lots of big stories to discuss, including an issue about food security. And of course, we know that there's been a lot of disruption because of the Strait of Hormuz. And as we were just hearing, the Houthis now grabbing this bit of coastline in the Red Sea, that could have additional shipping pressures which could affect us here in the UK as well. We are going to be heading over to Washington to get the latest on American politics, notwithstanding Donald Trump's comments on Irish reunification. And actually quite a lot of comments are coming in on that. Mary says, hello Aisha, perhaps Donald Trump is just trying to play up to his Irish American supporters who want unification but have no clue as to the intricacies associating with it. Sarah says, I still don't understand why Andy Burnham doesn't tell King Charles to get on the blower and tell Donald Trump to shut up. I'm all for Northern Ireland reuniting with Ireland, especially as I think it would solve a lot of issues and hassle. But lives have been lost over this issue, so it really needs to be handled with great care and sensitivity. Surely, yes, you're right, Sarah, it absolutely does. And Phil says, I wonder if Trump even understands the Irish issue, maybe we should ignore his comments. And lots of comments coming in about political donations as well. Bill says, hello Aisha, donations ought to go to a fund accessed by all political parties. Oh, that's interesting. That's an interesting idea, Bill. So you'd like have a pot that everyone could contribute to for politics, and then everybody would That's actually a very interesting idea, Bill. I hadn't heard that before, and I feel like I've heard a lot on political funding, so that's very good. Scott says, God help us when Trump starts talking about Taiwan. Keith says, Trump just likes to stir the pot and rattle people's cages. He's a big orange spurtle. Kevin says, Trump should stick to his own country's business. Northern Ireland is part of the UK and will remain so as long as the Northern Irish people wish to stay in the Union, for which I, for one, hope they do forever. And it's interesting, isn't it? Because he has made quite a lot of comments about the Falklands as well. And the Falklands people had a referendum recently, well, quite recently, and it was quite large in terms of like 99% or 98% who did want to stay with Britain. Barry's message back saying, great programme. I must also start listening when I'm not on holiday. Barry, you're like the Judith Chalmers of our listenership, only matched by our other lovely listener, Lorraine, who was always on holiday and always sending me nice pictures of her with like a sangria on holiday. And Paul has got an interesting point. Paul from Bournemouth, he says, my issue with the donations to reform is not the amount or the potential influence. My issue is that it's been there have been donations from two criminals for money, convicted criminals for money laundering through their crypto millionaire billionaires. Both George Cottrell and Ben Dello were convicted in America and both were pardoned by Donald Trump. People need to understand what money laundering actually means. Mostly, it's giving a vehicle for cleaning money acquired from illegal activities such as drug trafficking. We also have to remember that Trump also pardoned the January the 6th criminals, and he's trying to secure $1.77 billion to gift them. Farage now has his own cryptocurrency business managed by Kwasi Kwarteng. It's all about deregulating that industry to promote illegal activities. And we sort of touched upon that with Ben Habib as well. Well, look, keep your comments coming in. Lots to discuss. You can text 87222, start your message with the word Times. You can also WhatsApp us on 0333 003 2353, and of course you can also tweet us at Times Radio. Right, it's just gone 8 minutes past five. Now it's time for this. Right, let's catch up with what's happening in the world of business. Just before we came on air, I spoke with the brilliant Daniel Wolfson, who is one of our senior business reporters at the Sunday Times. Now, we've spoken a lot on the show, and indeed just in the last hour, about constraints in terms of shipping. And we talk a lot about the UK's national security. But actually, Daniel has done a really interesting piece looking at the state of our food security.
7: It's a big issue, and it's been something that, though it's been thrust into the mainstream in the last few weeks because of the incredible heat that we've had over the summer, it's been something that's been building for a while, that people in the food industry are worried that we are too reliant on imported foods, which are really vulnerable to geopolitical shocks. So as we've seen with Ukraine, with the war in Iran, with the Strait of Hormuz being blocked, because we have such a globalised, interconnected food supply, these far-off things can really have quite a big impact on what makes its way to our shelves or how much that costs. While at the same time, our farmers are getting hammered by heat waves, costs have gone up. Many say they can't get a good deal out of the companies that they're selling to.
8: Supermarkets.
7: Yeah, so it's sort of the sense you get is a bit of a perfect storm brewing.
8: I mean, this is something actually Manette Batters, who's the former head of the National Farmers Union, she's now in the House of Lords, she talks a lot about this. And I remember her sounding the alarm bell about this actually many, many years ago. I was at a dinner at Labour Party conference, and she talked about this, and people were a bit kind of incredulous, and here we are. She was absolutely spot on. So what are the kinds of sort of areas which we're particularly vulnerable on?
7: So it's anything that we import a lot of. So for instance, 80% of our fruit is imported. It's also anything that comes through these few really key shipping lanes across the world. So as we've seen, anything that goes through the Strait, we had all the issues in the Red Sea recently. That affected not just food, but ingredients for food. And then also there's products that come through the Panama Canal. So any of these areas where so much global shipping is concentrated.
8: And what is the industry asking for? Are they wanting, I don't know, like a proper agriculture and food security strategy? Are they wanting help from the government to help them grow more? Is it labour shortages? What is it they're asking for?
7: You know what? It's a combination of all of these. There isn't really one clear ask. There's a, you know, on the parts of farmers, I guess you could say there is a general, especially among small farmers, there is an economic need. You know, they say they need more money or they need support. I know the National Farmers Union has been calling for interest-free loans in the wake of the heat waves. And in fairness, you know, the government has said they're going to put 65 million quid back into farming, some of that for things like building new reservoirs, for instance. But really, the sense I get from talking to people in the food industry is that there needs to be a holistic and really ambitious project of, I guess, renewal of resilience. But that kind of, you know, as someone I spoke to in this piece called it a restructure of our food system, that requires a lot of money.
8: Massive amount.
7: And it requires a huge political buy-in, because you can end up faced with quite uncomfortable questions as a consumer, as in, do we need to pay more for food?
8: Exactly, exactly. I mean, all of this stuff is very interconnected, and I'm sure there was also, I mean, there was a huge pushback against the farming inheritance tax thing as well. There was a lot of anger about that. But you're right, we are in a world where that just-in-time supply chain is over, right? Mm. That has gone, and we do have to have a big think about this. That's so interesting, Daniel. Right, related, adjacent to this, talk to us about olive oil.
7: Yes, so this is a rather fun story. If you like me, are a fan of Mediterranean food, or even buy into the sort of health halo of olive oil, I get through a lot of it in my household, and I can tell you, for the last few years, it's been pretty painful.
8: It's so expensive.
7: It's ridiculous. I mean, I'm not sure if you remember around 2020, 2021, you could get a 500 milliliter bottle of nice olive oil for about £4. It's about £8 now.
8: It's wild. It's like liquid gold.
7: Exactly. Well, it's funny. It's funny you say that. The price has come down quite a lot since those highs. And Filippo Berio, which is one of the biggest, probably the most recognisable olive oil brand, they dropped their financial accounts last week, and they've seen a huge boom in the amount of olive oil that they're selling because of this deflation in the cost. So they're the volume, which is the amount that they sell, not the value of those sales, is up something like 37% in 2025, just as a result of there being more supply, less pressure on that supply chain. So hopefully, if they can maintain that, very good news.
8: Good news for all us lovers, our very middle-class lovers. Oh, you can't be a nice
7: well, olive well, oil. Look, with the world as the way it is, you've got to take your victories where you find them, don't you?
8: You have some simple pleasures
7: exactly.
8: in life, don't you? Right, talk to us. Oh, big, big topic this week. We touched on it yesterday, the tourist tax.
7: Yes, so this is the news that the government is planning to introduce a system by which you have to pay a percentage of room fee as tax if you stay in a hotel, and it has set the cat among the pigeons in the hospitality industry. So my editor John Yeomans has a story this week. He's spoken to the boss of Whitbread, who own Premier Inn. I think they're probably the biggest hotelier in Britain, and he's saying that the impact of this could mean that they deprioritise, or, you know, put a question mark over some investment in Britain, which is not what we really want to be hearing at a time when we are desperate for growth. It's a tricky one, because, you know, actually, if you go to Europe, if you stay in a lot of cities in Europe, you do pay a tourist tax.
8: I was just about to say that. I was just being a bit of devil's advocate here. I know everyone's, you know, very upset about this. And there is an argument, oh, this is going to kill tourism. You know, you go to any European country, you go to places like New York, Boston, wherever, it's just factored in.
7: Yeah.
8: I mean,
7: yeah.
8: Okay, it's not great how expensive things are, but it didn't strike me that, you know, hotels were empty in New York because of a tourist tax.
7: No. I mean, I was in Italy a few weeks or so ago, and you basically just leave a €5 note when you're done, and that's it. That settles it. I think the argument that the industry makes is that The tax burden in hotels in particular is really high because you already pay a lot of VAT. You pay VAT at 20% when you stay in a hotel, and that is already higher than places like France and Spain, where they don't pay that. So I guess they see it as an unnecessary adding to that burden. And while, you know, and in fairness, whilst it's whilst tourist taxes, you know, when you go in Europe or other places, is usually a small amount of money. You know, I've had conversations with people who run holiday parks, for instance, and sorts of holiday destinations.
8: I hate places like that.
7: Well, yeah, holiday parks where, you know, you maybe have like a less affluent family going, and if you're paying by the per head for a week's holiday, that does stack up pretty quickly. And even if it's, you know, an extra 50 quid over the week or an extra 70 quid over the week, that is still substantial if you don't make a lot of money.
8: I would say, having interviewed mayors for many, many years, and you say to them, what's one of the one tax thing you'd really like from Whitehall? This has consistently been the number one thing.
7: And I suppose also, you know, you've got to look at the other end of the spectrum, right? If you stick a bit more on the cost of a room in, you know, fancy central London hotels.
8: Or I remember when the arguments came up. I remember when Liverpool was hosting Eurovision and the cost of the hotels absolutely kind of like rocketed. And I do remember, I think it was Steve Rotherham at the time and others, just saying this would be a really good example of where like a tourist tax would really, really help generate a lot of income for the citizens of the city and the area. But you do make an important point. You know, a lot of people are feeling the pinch right now. Yeah. So we'll see how this goes. Now, a shop very close to my heart, Selfridges. I love Selfridges. What are they asking for?
7: So I had a conversation with, it's rare you get to be in a room with two sort of retail legends at the same time. So I had the privilege of being in a room with not just the boss of Selfridges, but also the boss of Paul Smith. Last week. It's one of the...
8: It's like the Devil Wears Prada.
7: It's one of the one benefits of being, you know, the retail correspondent is I don't always write about, you know, Tesco or retailers closing down. Sometimes you get to meet people who are running the other end of it. And we had an interesting conversation that got onto the question of Sunday trading hours. And this is not something that anyone's really been talking about for a while. But I didn't actually realise this. Selfridges and a lot of other luxury department stores, they open at 11:30, right, on a Sunday. They can't sell anything until 12 p.m. because of this quite antiquated system that we have. So he was basically saying is that, look, it's better than it is on the continent because in places like Germany and Switzerland, it's really heavily restricted Sunday shopping. But that does it really reflect the realities of modern retail?
8: And what's the genesis of that? Is that a different cultural time where, was it connected to religion where Sunday was the day of rest and you were meant to go to church and then be with your family?
7: Yeah, yeah. Right. It was almost a sort of quite a patrician sense of we want to protect people's family time, allow them to go to church. It's also, you know, over the decades been touted as a way to protect smaller retailers from, you know, I guess the market share of the bigger ones. But, you know, you could look at it and say, well, you know, all the big supermarkets, they now have thousands of little stores anyway, which don't face these restrictions. So does that big, small juxtaposition really apply? I'm not sure. It's an interesting topic to get
8: into. It's a good talking point, isn't it? Because on the one hand, you can muster, I think, a pretty good kind of human argument, which is actually, this is still a Christian country and actually maybe there is that thing about trying to have some sanctity in a Sunday. But you also have people like me shopping in the middle of the night and doom scrolling and all that kind of thing.
7: Yeah, walk down Oxford Street on a Sunday. It's not full of people in their Sunday best going to church, right?
8: It feels like that might be a slightly different age.
7: Yeah, you know, it's people there because they want to shop. I think it's a... I guess this is just my personal view. I think it's sort of... It's not a ridiculous argument to me to suggest that a couple more hours on a Sunday would be good for retail.
8: Daniel is planting his flag firmly on let's have more consumerism. And I probably agree with you as well, actually. Daniel, as ever, a brilliant range of stories. Thanks so much for your time.
7: Thank you.
6: That was the brilliant Daniel Wilson, senior business correspondent, Sunday Times. And do, of course, be sure to pick up a copy of the paper tomorrow. You can read it online. Always lots of great business stories and lots of messages coming in. James has said, let's not forget about the spiteful ill fallout. Farmers tax from Labour. Yes, we did mention that. If we want food security, perhaps don't start by taxing the people who make our food. Absolutely. And Robert says 80% of food consumed in the UK was produced in the UK before we joined the EEC. Actually, and all the stuff about organic farming and farming, all that kind of thing. I mean, Prince Charles was onto that when he was Prince Charles. He was onto that very quickly. The other thing, lots of people messaging in about Donald Trump. Someone says, other than not going to war with Iraq and helping Donald, what else has the UK done to upset him? I think that's Iran, you mean. I'm a little bit lost as to what we last did to upset him. Love the show as ever, Sally. Thank you very much. I mean, I just feel, it just feels like he just finds us really annoying, I think, is the answer. But he does love the king, but it feels like he's just got, does not like us anymore, doesn't it? It just feels like this. But you're right. I mean, there was that thing at the beginning of the Iran invasion where, I mean, it was only for a few hours when Keir Starmer basically said, oh, we're not going to help you. And then we ended up helping. But then that is cited as a reason, even though we did give, what was it, two state visits we've given. And of course, we sent the king over. He doesn't seem to like us very much. Alex says, interesting, as the Republic of Ireland is still in the EU, how would that work? Yes, that's a very, very good question. Stu says, why are we all getting into a bother over every bit of drivel that comes out of Donald Trump's mouth? He clearly hasn't got a clue and will have forgotten about it tomorrow. That's very funny, Stu. And David says, how about a Chagos style deal with Ireland reunification and UK picks up the bill? And then he says, I don't want to give this government any ideas. Very, very droll. And keep your comments coming in about Sunday shopping as well. Right, coming up next, we are going to be heading over to Washington to find out what's happening. It's just gone 5:23. 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
6: Right, let's now head to Washington to catch up on all the latest. Joining me this week is Trevor Honeycutt, who is White House reporter for Reuters. Trevor, welcome to the show. Thanks for joining us.
16: Thanks for having me.
6: Let's start with how America commemorated 9/11 yesterday. We saw there was a big kind of ceremony at the site of the Twin Towers, and Trump was at the Pentagon. What was the mood like across America yesterday?
16: You know, there was a lot of reflection. There were a lot of people who were thinking about their loved ones who passed in various ceremonies around the country. There were young people learning about 9/11 for the first time, right? Many people were not, the younger people were not alive when this happened. So this was a moment of education for them. You know, and then for political leadership, it was kind of a moment for reflection on what happened in those years since. And the United States has continued entanglement in the Middle East, the regrets that a lot of Americans have about decades of war in the Middle East, and also, you know, questions about whether Trump is kind of leading the country down the path of being stuck in another conflict in the Middle East for an extended period of time.
6: Absolutely. And look, it's very interesting that 25 years on from that, there was a Muslim mayor in New York. How did Mayor Mamdani handle that? And there was a bit of an interaction between him and Rudy Giuliani. How did that go?
16: Yeah, so there was an interaction between the two of them. I think Mamdani has tried to assert New York's role on the global stage, in a different kind of way than some of the leaders before him. Right, he has made it very clear that he has an opinion about what's going on in the Middle East, that view is at odds with where the federal government is, especially the Trump administration is on that. He obviously had the statements that he's made about Netanyahu, et cetera. You know, so he has clearly, you know, asserted New York's role in a global stage in a way that's very different from his predecessors and some other New Yorkers, including, you know, former Mayor Rudy Giuliani and President Donald Trump, who's also a New Yorker.
6: Now, we've been discussing money in politics here in the UK. There's been some interesting developments, but Donald Trump has got quite an interesting idea. He's saying that he's going to give people a check for $5,000. Talk to us about this, Trevor.
16: Yeah, so this was a shock. This was a shock to a lot of people, even in the administration, when Trump made this announcement during a major speech at the Texas GOP convention. He basically said that if Republicans are reelected in the House and the Senate in November, that there will be a $5,000 check issued to every single American adult. So this has been discussed, which you would think would need to appropriate the money, nor with people in the administration who would have to implement it. So very much something that is still to be decided on whether that can actually be achieved, even if Republicans are able to retain control of Congress, which is not at all a foregone conclusion at this point. And then there's also the questions around, you know, if this policy were implemented, what would it mean for the expanding U.S. Debt and deficit situation, you know, and whether it would also increase inflation, which is already higher than what the Fed wants.
6: Absolutely. I mean, there's a bit, you know, big questions over, you know, how much this would cost, who would pay for this, how would the money get distributed, what else would be cut? I mean, what's been the reaction to this announcement?
16: So first of all, that there's been a lot of questions around, well, who is going to authorize this, and President Trump has said without a whole lot of additional detail that he thinks this can be done without Congress. It's not clear how something, a major spending like that, could be done without Congress. The Constitution's pretty clear on where appropriations bills start, and they start with the Congress, House. So that part is unclear. And then also in terms of the reaction from Republicans on the Hill, whether it's the Senate Majority Leader John Thune, nobody over there on Capitol Hill is saying this is something that we want to do or we're prepared to do. I think John Thune's words were that we'll cross that bridge when we get to it. So there's not really a sense at this point that the votes are really there for this, or that this is even a policy that the majority of Republicans support.
6: Interesting, fascinating stuff. Well, look, Trevor, really good to catch up with you. Thanks very much for your time. That's Trevor Honeycutt, who is White House reporter for Reuters. Right, stay tuned, plenty more to come. We are going to be having our comedy panel next. We've got two brilliant comedians. We've got Alistair Barry and we've got Matt Green. But it's just gone 5:31. Let's now catch up with Eliza Phillips for all the latest news headlines.
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1: Thanks, Aisha. Good afternoon. Reform UK has received £72 million in donations in 2 days. Thai-based businessman Christopher Harborne has matched the amount pledged by fellow British crypto tycoon Bandello. The Lib Dems and Greens are demanding a cap on political donations. Donald Trump has triggered a diplomatic row, saying he'd love to see a united Ireland. Speaking to reporters in Dublin, the US president claimed reunification was inevitable, adding it may as well happen now. Andy Burnham has said the issue is off the table. Three people have been arrested at an anti-migrant protest in Portsmouth today. Police had been warning all week that anyone wearing a mask risked arrest. And England's cricketers have completed a 3-0 test series against Pakistan. They've won the third match at Edgbaston by 8 wickets. That's despite an early scare on an unexpected day four. For a news bulletin, when you want it, search for the Times News Briefing on any podcast platform.
7: England's cricketers will be hoping to put it across.
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6: Welcome back. Thanks for all your messages coming through. Someone's messaging going, it's a myth that Donald Trump loves the king. What he loves is the prestige, and he knows that a close association with the king is a vote winner in the same way that his close association with Jesus is a vote winner. The only person Trump loves and worships is himself. And Joyce says, please point out to your listeners that Scotland has a much more relaxed set of rules about Sunday shopping and that there has been a visitor's tax in Edinburgh for 2 years. Love your show. Thank you, Joyce. And a few messages in on the old tourist tax, saying maybe the tax on accommodation should only be charged to visitors from overseas. If domestic visitors are charged, it will impact on business travel as well as recreational travel. And Roy from Bury in Greater Manchester, hello Roy, he says, what about the day trippers who are a big problem? Towns and villages of the Cotswolds are a perfect example. Seems like the tax on hotels is therefore unfair. fair when they will be subsidising the masses. I mean, there's that argument about when cruise ships come in as well in places. And Scott says, here's an idea for culture. I'm giddy as a kipper. We're off to see the gloriously eccentric and brilliant historian Lucy Worsley in York on Friday as part of her tour. Super excited. I love Lucy Worsley. That's a great idea. We'll try and get her on as a guest. And I very much enjoyed appearing on her podcast, The Lady Killers, which she's brilliant. Right, speaking of brilliant people, let me introduce my comedy panellist for this evening. Delighted to have in our shiny new studio the actor and comedian and star of social media, Matt Green. Hello, Matt.
20: Hello, lovely to be here.
6: Do you like our new studio?
20: It's very nice. It's much bigger than the old one. It's great.
6: Yeah, it is, isn't it? You were probably in the Talk Sport one beforehand.
20: Which yes, was, some sort of broom cupboard.
6: It was quite male. There's a lot of dartboards and things like that. This is now very feminised. There's a lot of pink. It's a feminine world, let's face it. Alistair Barry is joining us down the line. Alistair, which service station are you joining us from today?
21: I'm not actually. I'm in my in-laws' study because I'm on my way to a gig in Warwick and I stopped here to drop the children off. And I'm quite sad that you haven't called Matt and I the lady killers on the podcast. I think that would be appropriately one thing for us to do.
6: Absolutely. Now, we've got lots to get through. Let's start with this story. I love this story. And this was about, I suppose it's something that many of the super rich have a dream about doing. Yes, if you have stacks of cash, you too could live forever, or at least find your remains stored in a shed in an industrial estate in Australia. So this is about, these are people, patients, who are willing to pay up to $200,000 to be frozen after death, and they're expecting some kind of rebirth. Matt, thoughts on this?
20: I mean, the thing I found funny about this story was when I read it, that it's only men, basically, who do it, pretty much. Women don't really want to do it. And they said it's because women don't like the idea of living in a world that doesn't include any of their friends and family. And I thought, yeah, that's classic men, isn't it? Be like, yeah, I could totally do that. In fact, that sounds like a great opportunity. Just
6: start afresh. Yeah, exactly. It's like a second marriage.
20: Yeah, and it's almost always older men as well. So men in their 80s and 90s who've been cryogenic frozen, as though they're going to suddenly appear in the future and be like, this is what people need. We need old men from the past. That's what we've been
6: listen,
20: lacking.
6: Listen, the world is dominated by old men from the past. That is the world in which we live. Alistair, did this appeal to you on any level?
21: It's just further proof, isn't it, that there's a lot of money about, which I'm sure we'll be discussing later, 36 million times two, 5,000 to every American, £200,000 to hang upside down in an elongated Trivial Pursuit case. It's just like, do you know what, all these people, and then most people I know are struggling. So how about we stop doing stupid stuff? What I particularly liked about this was, firstly, there is apparently an undisclosed fee that they will have to pay when they wake up, which I think is absolutely classic, isn't it? Go, oh my God, I've been frozen for 250 years. It's astonishing. And then they get this bill and like, kill me now. And then the other thing that struck me was when they paid this £200,000 to be hung upside down. But when you die, you're made as cold as possible, as quickly as possible, ice packs around your head. Then the corpse is pumped with antifreeze to turn it into a glass-like state. And then the guy in charge says, hopefully protecting it from the extreme temperatures inside the chamber. And you're like, you're making it up as you go along, aren't you?
20: I think when your customers are literally dead, there's not much they're ever going to be able to do about it, is there?
6: Yeah, the complaints process is not probably up to... Yeah, it's such a weird thing because since it opened in 2023, the shed has housed the Southern Hemisphere's only cryogenics facility, and inside, seven patients are suspended head down in liquid nitrogen at minus 196 degrees. Four to a flask, a dewar, as they're known in them. The thing is, if you're spending that much money, you must be, I want my own flask of nitrogen. I don't want to be bunking up with four or three other people.
20: I don't think any of them wanted to end up in a shed as well.
21: I'm pretty sure that they were sold a brochure with their very own dewar.
20: Yeah.
21: But once you've actually decided you're going to be in it, they're just like, stick them in like sardines.
6: But there's something about cryogenics, which just feels like it's sort of something out of like an Austin Powers thing, doesn't it?
20: Well, it's always comedy, isn't it?
6: That's the thing. Comedy.
20: It always comes from comedy because it's things like Futurama or Idiocracy. These are things which are based, and it's always the idea is someone gets frozen sort of by mistake and then they appear in the future and it's a disaster and they bring sort of the past's ethics into the future or whatever. But it's never a drama, and I think that's because it just doesn't feel real. It doesn't feel like it's something that's actually going to happen.
21: Are you telling me Buck Rogers in the 25th century wasn't a drama, Matt? Because I will take issue with that. But it is genuinely, it's a ridiculous thing. The thing, I don't want to be sort of too graphic, but when I was at school, if you had a verruca, you got it burnt off with liquid nitrogen.
6: Oh, yes.
21: They're now dipping people. Can you imagine coming around and looking like a removed verruca? It's just not what. After 250 years going, I'm back, and everyone going, oh my God.
6: I do love that scene in Austin Powers when he's revived and he has to go for a very long pee.
20: Yeah. The image they use in it is they say it's a bit like when you freeze a strawberry and then you defrost it and it always goes mushy. And that's the danger, is that's what's going to happen to these people, that they'll be revived, but they'll just all sort of be blobby and mushy. And
6: that's I look after a big night out. That's basically when I wake up after a very, very big night out.
21: You'll come out with one of those labels that the supermarket puts on that just says, you know, only a couple of days left on this one.
6: Yeah, you'll come out with a yellow sticker on you, basically. you're like a human yellow sticker at that point. Right, you mentioned money, Alistair. It's been a big, it's a big news cycle for money in politics. Of course, we've heard about this absolute sort of record-breaking amount of money that Reform UK have gathered in the last 48 hours. And now Donald Trump is offering to pay people $5,000. Let's listen to what he had to say.
0: If the Republicans win the House of Representatives and the United States Senate, I will issue a dividend to every adult citizen in the United States of America for $5,000.
6: Wow. I mean, what do we think about money in politics? Is that where we have we got to the point where politics has become so transactional, Matt, that this is just where we are?
20: Well, I think the thing about it is, this story, is that it's hard to take seriously because it definitely won't happen. Because they won't win both houses. And if they did win both houses, he definitely wouldn't do it. So it's kind of one of those stories where it's quite hard to think about it in any serious way, because they've said they're going to have dividends from tariffs before and Doge before.
6: Yeah.
20: That's never happened.
6: And clearly that's not happened.
20: And the amount of money we're talking about is well over $1 trillion if you're going to give £5,000 to every adult, which is four times as much money as they've made in total from all of the tariffs. So there's a bit like someone saying, if we sell our car, we'll buy you all Ferraris. But that's not how it works. You don't, like, he has not got that money. There's no way that money is going to exist. So it's one of those stories where I read a story about it and it said, at the end, it said, it's not clear if this is legal or possible. And I thought, I've realised
6: small
20: now,
6: print.
20: That's the thing. It's like the code that the media now has for Trump is it's not clear, which means it's not true, but we have to sort of report it because that's what he's saying.
6: Yeah. I mean, Marcus's messaging going, isn't Donald Trump a good friend of Farage? Why is Farage not mentioned when you report on Trump's outrageous UK bashing? I mean, we've been talking a lot about Farage and other things, but yeah, we can, you know, he is good friends with Donald Trump.
21: They don't have friends. I mean, yeah. Farage went over there to celebrate his second election victory and was completely blanked. They're all transactional. As Matt says, the laughable thing about this is it's so utter. I mean, something about Trump's voice I noticed in that clip, it does sound like he's been on the old helium. He just sounds a bit more desperate. And I think it is a sign of being rattled by the level of, because he's all about polling. And his poll numbers are through the floor. He did Venezuela in a heartbeat, and so he thought he could do the same with Iran, which is, I don't think it's overplaying the hand to say it's up there with Vietnam for the kind of level of stupidity involved in going down that route. £5,000 per person.
20: Guineas
21: to the
20: colonial. £5,000 would be ridiculous.
21: That would be silly. Not at the rate we're going. But, $5,000 per person is just, I mean, this is where the post-truth world we're in, it's just a lie. And there have been so many more. But the point is, I was actually listening, Emily Maitlis made a very good point about this, just said, it's another vibes thing, isn't it?
6: Yeah.
21: You know it's not going to happen, but some, you know, if you followed him this far, and you're that deeply into the Kool-Aid, then you're probably just going to go, yeah, he said he's going to do that.
6: But I think what's going to be...
21: He didn't.
6: Yeah, I think you're right. Like, so much of politics is vibes and really, really polarised. Like, if you love Donald Trump, you're on this journey now and you're full cult, right? In the same way that probably if you love Nigel Farage, you're full in and whatever. But what's going to be interesting is if any of those kind of middle voters who helped get Trump over the line the last time, if they will buy into this. I suspect not, because as you say, the polling numbers are absolutely...
21: I suspect not, but I think it's so heavily polarised in the States now that... Matt says quite confidently he doesn't think that either, you know, that they're going to win both, Democrats are going to win both houses. I'm not quite as sure, but I think he's probably right. But I do think that, you know, I've had sort of discussions online with Americans about socialism and all those terrible things that, you know, the evils of, you know, universal healthcare and such like. And they are so polarized that it genuinely doesn't matter. Anything that Trump is accused of, their first response is, the Democrats do it worse. You cannot talk sense, and it's so polarised, I don't think it's going to change.
20: I think that's partly why I think it's not going to happen, because if the Republicans did win both houses, they'd have to give that money to Democrats and Republicans. It's talking about all Americans. And I don't think there's, you know, it'll be a cold day in hell when Trump goes, I'm going to give billions of dollars to my enemies.
6: I do wonder if the terms at T's and C's might change after that. And it's actually, it's only going to be people if you prove that you'd voted for
20: them. Other thing about it is that apparently he said it would only be allowed to be spent in America. And again, it's like, how does that... You can't do that. That's not a thing you can make happen.
6: Just before we have a short break, I mean, look, we know America's incredibly polarised. I mean, you both do lots on social media, Matt. You do loads of sort of politics on social media. Do you think Britain is going in that direction, Matt?
20: Sadly, it's definitely going in that direction. I don't think it's as bad. And I think the fact that Reform's poll ratings have been kind of up and down and going down more recently suggests that we're not in quite as bad a state as we could be. But yeah, I think we're definitely in a very polarised place. And the fact, you know, we all live in our own social media bubbles now. And so people can see things that they agree with all day long.
6: Yeah. And you get that echo chamber is very self-reinforcing. Alistair, your thoughts on that?
21: Well, I think, you know, you said, oh, has politics become this transactional? And that's what always gets me. You know, I'm giving £36 million as a crypto billionaire to Nigel Farage, who is talking about how he's going to change the legislation around cryptocurrency, but I don't expect anything for it. And you just think, I'm the comedian here. You're giving someone 30. I'm thinking of changing my name to the Reform Party so that people keep on giving me £36 million and they don't expect anything for it. It's all become transactional. It's very polarised. What we really need, and I think what a lot of people who voted, who hoped Keir Starmer might achieve something, and would like to see this from Andy Burnham, we need to get put some sort of cap on donations in politics. And we also need to ensure some sort of regulation of the internet and social media to prevent the misinformation that, as Matt says, we're definitely becoming more polarised. Mm. And yet, you know, there's people going on about, oh, the RNLI is a taxi service. No, it isn't. And if you are going to feed into this echo chamber idea, which, of course, we all live in an echo chamber. I mean, I like to hang around with people I like. That's the thing.
6: You sicko. You utter sicko. Right, on that bombshell, we're going to have a short break. We've got plenty more to get through with Matt and Alistair. It's just gone 5:48. 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
6: Welcome back to the show. It's a Saturday afternoon, so we've got our comedy panel. We have Matt Green and we have Alistair Barry. And we've just been discussing social media. And it looks like the antics of social media influencers have been a bit of a conversation topic at this year's US Open Tennis. After around 100 influencers were given accreditation to the tournament. And the former champion, Naomi Osaka, she was in the first round match, and there was this sort of big photo shoot going on, and they were turning on like a portable ring light. And I mean, it's just a nightmare. Let's listen to what Naomi Osaka had to say.
26: I mean, I feel like it could be a good thing for people to make the sport of tennis popular to their specific audience. But I think it has to be managed a lot better, especially in the situation like my first round match.
6: Would you consider yourself an influencer, Matt Green? I feel like you're a bit of a political influencer.
20: Oh no, that makes me feel weird.
6: Do you do unboxing of like merchandise from like party conference and things like that?
20: Not deliberately. I think I've probably made at least one parody of an unboxing video in my time. But I think this is the thing. I feel like influencer is one of those job titles that's going to make no sense in a few years' time. Like knocker-uppers or lamplighters or, you know, journalists. It's going to be one of those. Those things that people look back in a few, you know, 5 years' time and go, what are you talking about? What do you mean an influencer? What did they do all day? And I think this is the thing. It's basically a Faustian pact, isn't it? If you want to get influencers into your event, you're going to have to put up with influencer behaviour. And influencer behaviour is basically making everything about themselves wherever they are and doing selfies, and that isn't what you do.
6: God, it sounds like the House of Commons, to be absolutely honest. Alistair, do you have aspirations to be an influencer?
21: Oh my God, no. I mean, I'm very much with Matt on this. Matt's got a larger social media following than I have, but when you're in comedy these days, you have to be producing clips online, and we've all got much larger social media followings than your normal people because of what we do. But, I mean, it's... And I don't know, Matt must get this as well. You get people going, you'd be the perfect ambassador for our jewellery brand. And I think, would I? That's very strange. And then, you know, I mean, I've had loads of stuff about dogs recently. And it's like, just go away. And I just think you immediately undo any trust that someone has in you if you start taking on these brands. Having said that, if you're, you know, some huge figure and you can massively move the dial on something, it's just another version of advertising. But with this particular story, I mean, there's a very old heckle put down in comedy when people are talking in a club and you go to turn to them and go, oh, nightmare, isn't it? You come out for a chat and someone builds a comedy club around you. And this one is very much like, it's a nightmare. You go out for a photo session and someone conducts a tennis tournament around you. And it's genuine. I mean, I don't know if you heard what Wimbledon said. Wimbledon said, this is the most Wimbledon sentence. Wimbledon does not plan to allow an influx of influencers like the one which has blighted the US Open. And you're like, that has got very much the Wimbledon sort of peak.
6: That makes you proud to be British, doesn't it? I love that. Two great words. Influx and blight.
20: Blight is
21: Blight. Blight is great, but I think the fact that we now have a collective name for influencers.
6: An influx of influencers.
21: Influx of influencers, I think, is perfect.
6: And look, but social media is where so much of it happens. And, you know, you as comedians have to put so much of your work on social media. How do you sort of get, how do you kind of judge what's the right balance?
20: Well, I think part of the problem is that not everything should be on social media. Not everything works in a vertical format. Like stand-up comedy, which me and Alistair both do, is quite good in a vertical format because you can fit a person on a vertical screen very easily and you can tell your jokes and that's fine. But sport, I think, is terrible in vertical format. I try and watch sport on my phone and it just doesn't work. Like, I'm a cricket fan and recently they started putting the highlights up in vertical format and it just means you can't see what's going on. You can sort of see the ball and then it disappears off the screen and they sort of cut to where it happened. And the same with tennis. You can't see the whole of the court because you can only see like one half that fits on the vertical. So I just really wish that some companies, some places like Wimbledon, whatever, would just stick to their guns and say, this isn't for vertical. This isn't for being on your screens. This is something that happens in real life or on a big screen. Deal with it.
6: Yes, I like that. Alistair, do you put a lot of your comedy on social media? Do you find that helps you a lot?
21: Well, funnily enough, I completely agree with Matt, as usual. But I put a lot up, but I did actually take on the social media management team to sort of, basically because I can't be bothered. But it's like they want four clips a week because the algorithm is insatiable. No decent comic is producing four brand new stand-up clips every week. You just simply don't have the time to perform, perfect, etc. And that's why there's so much terrible crowd work online, because unless you're doing sort of like, what's your name, where you're from, then no one is producing enough stuff. But then they're talking about these influencers at places like this that should regulate themselves, and they should. And you go, look, I can't get the kid on the train next to me listening to his music without headphones to regulate himself. If he was being paid, I don't think that's going to work either. So.

0: poster.
1: Hasn't Tom Jones just gone? So you're all clear.
2: Listen, I don't want to give away anything, guys. There's a reason why Tom Jones. I can't say anything more at the moment. What can I say? I have, although speaking of the voice, I am actually doing a karaoke thing at the Cavern Club in Liverpool at Labour Party conference, which is going to be both horrifying and disturbing in equal measures. Right, let's, in the final few minutes you've got, let's talk about these seats at on the Thames Link trains, because we all have a horrific time on trains, but there's been a big hoo-ha because the Thames Link seats, people were saying they were basically, it's like being sat on a glorified ironing board, and now they've come up with a whole new design upgrade, but nobody can tell the difference. Matt, I think, why has Thames Link spent all this money? You're not on the Thames Link for that long. Who cares about the seats?
3: You see, you say that, but I used to be on the Thames Link all the time, and I used to often go from like North London all the way down to Brighton. That's quite a long journey. Okay. That's nearly 2 hours, and those seats are horrendous. Like this, one of those rare occasions where a story really speaks to you personally.
2: You feel seen.
3: You're right. These seats are terrible. But the problem is that they haven't done the thing I think they need to do most, which is get rid of those seats where you're facing somebody else, because they're really close to each other, and you end up sort of like effectively with knees touching.
2: Yeah.
3: And that's fine for 10 minutes, but like for an hour and a half, you begin to feel like you've joined someone's family.
2: it's not very British, is it? We don't like that kind of thing. Alistair, have you got views on the glorified ironing board seat?
1: I'm not quite as strong as Matt, but at the same time, I do take the train a fair bit. I quite like the fact Thames Link have said that this will mean blissful journeys. And frankly, as someone who lives just outside London and tries to commute into work in town quite a lot, I'll just settle for journeys a lot of the time. The other day, I missed out on quite a considerable payday because literally they kept on lying about which train was going from Hartford to London. And eventually I had to turn around and go back without doing a gig.
2: Oh, no.
1: So frankly, I will take journey. But it's like everything, isn't it? They will say, oh, we've done this, it's improved everything. No, what would improve everything is a train service that works on time at a decent rate when it says it does. And then we can talk about the seating.
3: My favourite thing about it is it says, apparently these chairs now have a third more give. And I just want to know what's the metric for measuring give? I've never heard that give used in a sort of quantifiable way.
1: It's a give-o-meter, Matt. Yeah. Everyone has one. You sit down in your seat, you get out your give-o-meter, and you find out how much spring the memory foam mattress
2: has. It sounds like it's a mattress, doesn't it? It sounds like, do you want firm? Do you want squishy?
1: Well, it says it's got memory foam.
3: Yeah.
2: The one upgrade they should all do, forget all the seats, is air conditioning.
3: 100%.
2: Air conditioning on everything. That is the way forward.
3: In the heat wave, you really realise which trains had air conditioning and didn't.
2: Absolutely, absolutely. Right, chaps, we are coming to the end of our time. My huge thanks to Matt Green and to Alistair Barry. Do make sure you go and see them. They're always out and about all over the country. You can also, of course, catch them on social media, where you'll get one exclusive post from Alistair Barry a week. You might get more from Matt Green. Who knows? Thank you so much, Matt and Alistair, for joining us. Stay with us. Got plenty more to come in the next hour. We're going to be discussing the sort of impact of 9/11, and we'll be chatting more politics.
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2: Good evening. It's just gone 6 o'clock. You're listening to Aisha Hazarika on Times Radio Weekend Drive. Coming up, we'll be examining the legacy of 9/11, and I'll be chatting with John Craig from Sky News and the former Conservative advisor Joe Tanner. But first, let's catch up with Eliza Phillips for all the latest news.
5: Thanks, Aisha. Good evening. Crypto billionaires have donated £72 million to Reform UK. Christopher Harborne has matched the £36 million given to Reform UK by another British tycoon, Ben Dello. Both men say they want to create a level playing field with Labour and the Conservatives. Lib Dem spokesperson Lisa Smart says her party is calling for emergency legislation.
6: When somebody can give £36 million, that's more than was spent by all the parties in the whole election last time, it's clear that that voice is going to be heard with rather more clarity than just a voter in Clacton or any other seat in the country.
5: Donald Trump says he'd love to see a unified Ireland and claimed it's going to happen eventually. The US president

0: made the remarks in Dublin as he met the Irish Prime Minister at the start of a two-day visit. Lord Faulkner, Charlie Faulkner, served as Secretary of State for Justice under Prime Minister Tony Blair. He told Times Radio it's unlikely to happen.
1: We have a pretty good settled constitutional position in relation to Ireland at the moment, which is Northern Ireland is part of the United Kingdom. There can be a ballot about that, a referendum about that, but only if there's a belief that the people of Northern Ireland want to change it. There's absolutely no sense that is the position at the moment. So I think we should treat the constitutional arrangements as they are at the moment, with Northern Ireland as a secure part of the United Kingdom, as what the position is.
0: A 76-year-old man's been arrested on suspicion of concealing his identity at an anti-immigration protest in Portsmouth today. It's after police warned they would use powers to arrest demonstrators wearing a face covering. A man in his 30s and a 16-year-old were also arrested. Saudi Arabia's crucial east-west oil pipeline was temporarily shut down yesterday after several attacks in the Riyadh and Medina regions. Overnight, the kingdom has confirmed the drone attack was launched from Iraq, but added it wouldn't retaliate for now. And the man writing a review on how to get more young people into work has told The Times that the current welfare system is a state failure, trapping 16 to 24-year-olds on benefits. The Labour peer, Lord Alan Milburn, has told The Times' Steve Swinford he's been looking at other models in Belgium and Holland.
2: Both of their systems, every system has a backstop, every single one. And these, by the way, these systems here were created by progressive politicians.
3: Yeah.
2: They weren't created by, you know, the people on the sort of reactionary end of politics. They were created by progressive politicians for a very simple reason, which is that people realised in the 1940s and 1950s that the worst life chance was one where you weren't able to be in work, because it was ruinous for your life chances.
0: Yep. Nearly 1 million 16 to 24-year-olds are not in employment, education or training. 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
6: Welcome back to the final hour of the show. In just a moment, we are going to be discussing the sort of impact of those terrible attacks on 9/11. Of course, yesterday was the 25th anniversary, and it does seem, gosh, extraordinary. I mean, I just remember that day etched in my memory, even like it was yesterday, even though it was all that time ago. And of course, nearly 3,000 people were killed in the attacks on September the 11th, 2001, which I genuinely think is one of the most seismic events in our lifetime. Let's have a listen.
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8: It's Tuesday, September 11th. I'm Lee Harris. Here's what's happening. It's primary day and the polls are open in New York City.
9: American Airlines emergency line, please state your emergency.
10: Hey, this is Nitty at American Airlines calling. I am monitoring a call in which Flight 11, the flight attendant is advising our reps that the pilot, everyone's been stabbed.
11: Nobody move. Everything will be okay. If you try to make any move, you'll injure yourself and the airplane.
12: Believe that a plane has crashed into the World Trade Center.
13: We understand that a plane has crashed into the World Trade Center. We don't know anything more than that.
14: We didn't know if it was something that happened to our building or the other building. Someone said a plane hit the building. And my first thought, it's a beautiful day, maybe nothing nefarious.
15: Right, oh my God, another plane has just hit. It hit another building.
16: Informed the president, whispered in his ear, the second tower has been hit. America is under attack.
17: Today, we've had a national tragedy.
16: It was clear to all of us that the world was changing right before us.
18: We're looking at a live picture from Washington, and there is smoke pouring out of the Pentagon.
19: And you can see the two towers, a huge explosion now, raining debris on all of us. We better get out of the way!
20: The other Trade Center's down. It's down. It's down.
21: And myself, my sergeant, and Dominic Pasullo
3: were buried alive at that point.
14: When I finally got through to my parents, it was like a ghost was talking to them, because they had given up. When they saw on the television that the building went down, they said, "We don't have a daughter anymore."
20: Tuesday morning, the 11th of September, and you will not forget this date.
6: I mean, I think if you were sort of a young person, or even just a kind of, if you're sort of sentient, you will always remember where you were that day. You will remember, I mean, I remember like it was yesterday. I mean, I was like a young government press officer. I was working at the Department of Trade and Industry press office. And I just remember it was like time stood still. Everybody just stopped and watched the television. And it was just the most gut-wrenching, horrific thing that I think we had all seen. And I just remember weeping, just people just crying about how awful it was, how evil it was, how wicked it was, you know, grief for the poor souls that were trapped in that building, those desperate phone calls they were making to their loved ones, the decision that many took to actually end their own lives, to jump out the building. But also that sense, watching that happen, the audacity of that attack, what the symbolism of it meant, and knowing in that moment that the world was going to change forever. And here we are 25 years later, and I do feel that so much of the conflict we see today, so much of the division we see today, so much of the polarisation we see today does, I think, go back. And lots of the military interventions, the wrong military interventions as well, so much goes back to that moment. So we're just going to take a bit of time with some expert guests to really talk about the sort of legacy. Of course, we talked yesterday about the security legacy and the military legacy, but also the social and the human legacy of 9/11. We've got an expert panel of guests. Welcome to the show, Lord Mark Malik Brown, former Deputy Secretary General of the United Nations. Mark, thanks very much for joining us. Good evening.
21: Thank you.
6: Welcome to the show, Eric Alter, who's a senior fellow with the Socroft Middle East Security Initiative at the Atlantic Council. Eric, good evening. Welcome.
22: Good evening. Thank you, Ayesha.
6: And we have in the studio Taj Ali, who is a journalist and a historian and an author. And his book on the history of South Asian British political activism is called Come What May, We're Here to Stay, is out next week. Taj, welcome to the show. Thanks for joining us.
23: Thanks for having me.
6: So, Mark, let's start with you. You were the head of the UN Development Programme at New York at the time. How did you feel that day, and what do you think in terms of what unfolded from there?
21: Well, you know, my day, in a sense, reflected that what you had at the beginning, that those extracts. It was a beautiful sunny day. I lived on the west side, and I jogged down in the morning towards the two World Trade Center buildings, which were shining in the very early morning sun. And, you know, it was a very normal day. When the actual hits happened, I was strangely in my office at the UN, and from there could see across town to the smoke rising from the buildings, and quickly had the radio on as my colleagues told me what was happening. But the strange point was, I had in my office with me the deputy Cuban foreign minister, no normal friend of the US, who even before, a day later, Le Monde used this headline, "We're all Americans now," said much the same thing to me in my office that morning. He was as shocked as anybody. It was, for him, it was as audacious and awful an attack as you described, Aisha. And he said, you know, we're all Americans. We've got to come together as a global community around this. And, you know, that moment of unity, which had the Security Council meeting and offering 15-0 support for the US the next day, was a tragic moment of unity, which subsequently was lost. Perhaps it could never have been sustained. Perhaps the divisions in the world were already too deep, and hence the attack. But I think for those of us who lived through it, it is that tragedy, not of the only of the event itself, but the direction politics took after it.
6: And Eric, in terms of the direction that it took afterwards, we heard there from Mark, and I spoke with somebody yesterday who lost his father and his aunt in the Twin Towers, and he said, look, there was so much kind of unity on the 12th of September, but we know that from a sort of geopolitical point of view, things did become very fraught in terms of the war on terror, in terms of the invasion of Iraq. You know, there was lots of protest about that. What do you think were the sort of the kind of security implications and the military and the geopolitical fallout from the division that happened after that, Eric?
22: Yeah, I think it's very clear that on the 12th of September 2001, the West, I think, held more legitimacy than at any point in modern history. But soon after, things began to change very quickly because you had this Iraq war, which came very closely after this preventive war against a threat, which was not yet materialized. And so the post-1945 system that rested never primarily on enforcement was that on the belief that the rules bound the strongest players. So what happened exactly afterwards is that they realized very quickly with the Iraq war, and it was the first sign of something changing within the international community after the consensus we had seen in 2001. Some in the international community began to understand that the rules only bind the weak states. They don't bind the strong. So for 25 years afterward, I think the West has failed to disprove this sentiment. And where I sit, actually, and in Abu Dhabi at the Diplomatic Academy, and when I compare what is being said in policy rooms in Washington, in New York, in Europe, in all capitals, there are two entirely distinct narratives about the same 25 years. In the West, for example, the narrative is I would say, well-worn. You had a sort of 20-year strategic detour. But from the vantage point of the Gulf countries and the wider global South, I would say it, I think the implications of 2001 change. The 2001 was very important because it broke, in my sense, how the rest of the world perceived Western credibility, Western predictability, and the integrity of international law. So on these three elements, it's very important to understand that the consensus you had in 2001 disappeared very quickly after with Iraq and afterwards Afghanistan.
6: Taj, I'm going to bring you in a moment, but I just want to go back to Mark just to reflect on what Eric has said, because it does feel that foreign policy, there's a great shadow cast across foreign policy as a result of the fallout from 9/11, the war on terror, Iraq, Afghanistan. And it feels like we've kind of quite lost our way in terms of foreign policy. What are your reflections on that?
21: No, I completely agree. I mean, I think it was the beginning of the fundamental erosion of faith in a Western run or at least led world order. And, you know, in that sense, a lot of what we trace more recent roots to the arrival of the Trump presidency, etc., the roots of it were cast at that moment. And I think, you know, the great original sin in a way of American foreign policy was the invasion of Iraq, which proved to be on a false premise and which always made a profound, the false premise being that there were weapons of mass destruction, but it always made a profoundly false claim that Iraq was somehow party to the attacks on 9/11. And Iraq has many, Saddam Hussein's Iraq had many sins attached to it of a very fundamental kind. But being an originator and author of the attacks of 9/11 was not one of them. Mm. And so from that fundamental lie, in a way, has followed 25 years of a loss of momentum, direction, faith in American, particularly foreign policy, but it's cancerously spread to the whole West in a way. And I think, you know, I expect there won't be a dissimilar broadcast in the 50 years' time, where I suspect in many ways still the echoes of this will be being played out in terms of the reordering of international affairs.
6: Yeah, and I think also it's caused a lot of distrust on individual countries' own foreign policy discussions as well. Well, look, we're going to hear from Taj Ali next. It's just gone 6:17. 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
6: Welcome back. We are reflecting 25 years on after the awful, heartbreaking events of 9/11. We've got an expert panel. We've been hearing about some of the security and foreign policy implications. We've been hearing from Lord Mark Malik-Brown, former Deputy Secretary General at the United Nations. We've also been hearing from Eric Alter from the Atlantic Council. Let's now bring into the conversation Taj Ali, who's a journalist and historian, and he's got a great new book coming out next week, which is all about British South Asian political activism called Come What May, We're Here to Stay. Now, Taj, you're a lot younger than me. You were just a wee boy. You were just 3 years old when 9/11 happened. But so you've grown up in the shadow as a young Muslim boy and then Muslim man. How do you think it shaped your generation of British Muslims in a way that was different from, let's say, my generation of British Muslim?
29: So I'm from Luton, and when I was 12 years old, I remember being told by a science teacher not to go into our town centre because the English Defence League were in town. I went to a school that was predominantly Muslim, and that forced us to ask questions about identity and belonging from a very early age. Who are the English Defence League? What are they defending? Why are they worried about Muslims? And we learnt about stereotypes in PSHE lessons. And one of the stereotypes, of course, was Muslims are terrorists. And so we were asking lots of questions as young people about all of this. We'd also hear in our living rooms on Eid about foreign policy disasters. You'd have uncles talking about Iraq and Afghanistan and Palestine, and you wouldn't know what any of it meant, but you'd hear these things growing up. And I think for lots of young Muslims, it was certainly a thing that politicised many, you know, the consequences of 9/11. And what happens afterwards in terms of legislation in Britain. We see an increase in surveillance. We see an increase in attacks on civil liberties, the prevent agenda in schools, and of course, foreign policies abroad. I think lots of young Muslims were grappling with questions of identity and where they fit in. And I think this actually predates 9/11, actually, because in the 90s, you have the genocide in Bosnia, you have events in Chechnya, and you start to see a crystallization of Muslim identity, this sense that Muslims are being oppressed around the world. And of course, you have the influence of Salafis and Wahhabis supported by Saudi petrodollars.
6: Which is a more kind of conservative form of the religion.
29: Absolutely. They are more hardline. They're advocating jihad. What we see in Afghanistan is the Mujahideen fighting the Soviet Union. At that point in time, the US was, of course, backing the Mujahideen. And many of these people have very hardline views. And we start to see the Taliban beginning to rise in Afghanistan as well. But I think you certainly see a shift in identities amongst the Muslim community. We, of course, were never a monolith. We aren't a monolith today. But you certainly start to see an increase in more conservative
6: interpretations. I would totally agree with that. So we're obviously very different generation. And I've actually just written a piece which is coming out tomorrow in the Sunday Mirror. And I would say up until 9/11, yes, I was Muslim, but I was quite a secular Muslim. And a lot of my Muslim friends and, you know, parents, friends, our community was pretty, you know, observed our religion. But, you know, it wasn't over the top. It wasn't our only identity. And that all changed on sort of September the 11th. Suddenly, being a Muslim was a problem in a way it hadn't been beforehand. And I think for my generation, particularly of women, and of course I'm very westernised, I'm very integrated, you know, some might criticise me being too integrated. Girls of my age and women of my age would look at a younger generation of Muslim women who wanted to start wearing the headscarf again and become more conservative. And we couldn't understand that because we'd fought quite hard to be more integrated, if you like. But do you think that was a pushback in terms of what that generation of young Muslims were seeing, and it was almost like an act of rebellion to go back to the more traditional kind of symbols of Islam?
29: Well, what's interesting is a few months before 9/11, we have riots in Bradford, Burnley and Oldham involving predominantly working class Asian youth fighting with white working class youth. And all of these areas have very high levels of deprivation, unemployment and racism. And even then, there's lots of people within the South Asian community, within the Muslim community, almost rebelling against the elders, saying, you know, we've got the rise of state multiculturalism. Suddenly, instead of the communities being involved in grassroots anti-racist movements, you have the so-called community leader speaking on behalf of the entire community. And you see this in the Hindu community and the Sikh community as well. And therefore, we see a rebellion where younger people are saying, we don't feel like you're doing enough on racism. We don't feel like you're doing enough to advocate for us. We have very high levels of unemployment. And I think part of that anger and frustration is then exploited by some of these Salafists, those advocating...
6: These extremists.
29: Religious extremists, exactly. And you certainly see this with, for example, Palestine as well, right? When I was growing up, Gaza was the thing that had politicized me. I remember in 2014 when Israel was bombing Gaza, and many of us got involved in groups like the Palestine Solidarity Campaign, and they were quite broad-based groups that were demanding certain rights. But where you have the absence of, for example, a grassroots anti-racist movement, broad-based coalitions, people from different backgrounds coming together for a political cause, you start to see the rise of identitarian movements.
6: And also the absence of good jobs and opportunities and feeling like you have a stake in a society, a proper stake. So interesting. Let's get some reaction to that from Eric and Mark. I mean, Eric, just listening to that, in terms of where community cohesion is right now in a post 9/11 world, 25 years on, what are your thoughts on that, particularly hearing what you heard from Taj there?
22: I think it is very important that one of the greatest costs, I think, of 9/11 is that it made security the master frame of public life. So in a way, nothing was left as a political question in order to settle differences without force, without using force. So at home, we have seen domestically, we have seen emergency powers, we have seen a surveillance architecture, we have seen examples of indefinite detention. So the West has spent 20 years explaining to authoritarian governments that exceptional threats justified exceptional powers. And they were excellent students. So abroad, the same reflex went on. So it wiped out centuries of local history, of sectarian balance, of political nuance, which were, in a way, because of 9/11 and what followed, compressed in one question only. Are you with us or are you with a terrorist? Mm-hmm. But this cannot serve as a strategy.
6: Mm. Mark, your reflections on what you've heard and the sort of the real division that we saw after 9/11.
21: Yeah, again, you know, one regrets the way it went. I remember President Bush and his first reactions to the crisis was at pains to tell Americans that they shouldn't blame their Muslim neighbors. And this to me was really important because I had a global staff, therefore including a lot of Muslims who were initially absolutely terrified of being out in the streets of New York after this happened. But, you know, the authorities acted with great sense and contain that. And of course, you know, but nevertheless, by the reaction, by the securitization of foreign policy going forward in the way that Eric described, they lay the groundwork for these clash of civilization, war on terror type conflicts in Afghanistan and in Iraq and now more widely across the Middle East. But I do think the other point that has been made by a few commentators in the last few days is, of course, while the architects of 9/11, Osama bin Laden and others, may well believe that they were successful in what they triggered in the West in terms of the new divisions, strangely, in the countries from which they came, Saudi Arabia and the Gulf, where Eric is, there's been a move towards a dramatic commercial culture, greater liberalization, you know, a huge consumerism across these countries. I mean, I think Osama bin Laden would be appalled to see women driving themselves to the cinema, going to restaurants in Saudi Arabia. So the sort of puritanical demand of the bin Laden group, you know, strangely did not succeed, or at least hasn't yet, in the very countries of its origin, which have, in a sense, become more westernized, sadly not more democratic, but more westernized, at least in their commercial culture.
6: Mm. Taj, final word to you. I mean, we are 25 years on. We, as we've discussed tonight, there's so many very dark echoes from what we saw from that day, from a security point of view, from a terror threat point of view, from a human point of view, from a division point of view. Do you see anything that you can be hopeful for in terms of sort of going forward? Because none of us want to think that the hate that was sown that day has won, but it does feel pretty dark. Do you have any reasons to be optimistic?
29: I'd like to say so. I do think it's worth saying that, you know, you look at who's running Afghanistan now, it's the Taliban. You look at what's happened in terms of Islamophobia. A mosque in Britain's attacked every 5 days. We're increasingly polarised as a society. I guess what does give me hope is the communities on the ground doing the work to bring people together. And I have firm belief that we can push back against division, and also that these people will get shown up. Extremists, whether they're far right, whether they're Islamists, they have a lot in common.
6: Yes, they do. They feast off each. They feast off each other.
29: Absolutely, and they get shown up because they're not interested in actually solving problems that impact all of our communities. And I think there's a lot of work to do, but the people best placed to do it are people on the ground.
6: Mm, absolutely. Well, look, what an interesting discussion. My huge thanks to Mark, Eric and Taj. And I suppose if you want to avenge the atrocities of that horrible, horrible day 25 years ago yesterday, without sounding too Pollyanna-esque, the way to do that is, as Taj said, is to try and create a strong, proud, free, cohesive united society where people from different backgrounds do feel they have got a place and they've got a stake. Thank you so much. It's a really, really interesting discussion. And Taj's book is out next week. It's called Come What May, We Are Here to Stay. Maybe you can come back and talk to us about your book when it is out. Right, we've got plenty more to come. We are going to be chatting politics for the rest of the show. We'll have Sky News' John Craig and the political analyst Joe Tanner. But it's just gone 6:31. Let's catch up with Eliza Phillips for all the latest news.
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0: Thanks, Aisha. Good evening. Reform UK's received £72 million in donations in just 2 days. Thai-based businessman Christopher Harborne has matched the amount pledged by fellow British crypto tycoon Ben Dello. The Lib Dems and Greens are demanding a cap on political donations. Donald Trump has triggered a diplomatic row, saying he'd love to see a united Ireland. Speaking to reporters in Dublin, the US president claimed reunification was inevitable, adding it may as well happen now. Andy Burnham has said the issue is off the table. Three people have been arrested at an anti-migrant protest in Portsmouth today. Police had been warning all week that anyone wearing a mask risked arrest. And England's cricketers have completed a 3-0 test series win against Pakistan. They've won the third match at Edgbaston by 8 wickets, despite an early scare on an unexpected day four. For a news bulletin, when you want it, search for the Times News Briefing on any podcast platform.
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6: Welcome back to the final part of the show. We're going to be chatting politics, but got lots of messages coming in. Kieran's made the point, 25th anniversary, and Afghanistan is hosting terrorists once again, and it is a great tragedy about the Taliban. And let's not forget about how appalling women are treated there. Now, David says, are we actually having a discussion with a Muslim from Luton about anti-Muslim feeling without even mentioning the 777 and Islamic terrorists from Luton? There are plenty of other deprived communities that haven't gone around suicidally murdering innocents. Well, I don't think it's Taj's fault that that's happened. And I think that is quite unfair to just sort of say, because you had a Muslim man on from Luton, I've got to sort of blame him for 7-7. That's the whole point. I mean, in the same way that I'm not responsible for Islamist attacks, Taj is not responsible. So I think that's quite an ignorant comment, to be absolutely honest. Diane says, after living in the Middle East for 20 years and on returning to the UK in 2014, I was obliged to take an online Prevent course. I was incensed at its lack of understanding of Islamic culture. And as a white British female, I feared that the core ingredients to radicalise people. There has been a lot of criticism over the Prevent course. Well, let's now talk domestic politics with our brilliant panel for the rest of the evening. I'm delighted they are both in the studio, as John Craig has referred to my boudoir.
9: It's very posh.
6: I can see where he's coming from,
9: very
6: actually.
9: You're
6: having a thruple now in here, John, within the boudoir. I'm just looking a bit shocked. The
10: weekend's looking up.
6: I was going to make a Kemi Badenoch joke about stamina, but I'm not going to do that. I'm absolutely not going to do that. Right, welcome to my panel, John Craig from Sky News. Hello, John.
9: Hello.
6: And the wonderful Jo Tanner, great political analyst, former Conservative Special Advisor, a great woman all round.
9: Oh, Aisha. Yeah, yeah. Do you know what? That is a good way for your Saturday night to start, isn't it?
6: Right. Let's start off with our big story this afternoon, and it has been a profitable 48 hours for Reform UK. Christopher Harbone matched fellow crypto investor Ben Dello's donation of £36 million to take it to an eye-watering £72 million going into the war chest. We spoke with the Labour MP Stella Creasy earlier in the show. Let's listen to what she had to say.
10: The first donation, I wasn't surprised because, frankly, I had been expecting Mr. Dello to give more money. The second donation, I have to say, is very serious now because it's the scale of money coming into British politics. And this is a relatively recent phenomenon, right? Because 10 years ago, these donations are unprecedented in terms of their size. But 10 years ago, the numbers of people giving more than £1 million, it's just 1% of all the donations. Now it is a third. So money is flooding into our politics at a very quick rate. And we have to decide what we're going to do about it as a political decision, because otherwise it's the consequences for British politics full stop.
6: John, what do you make about the ka-ching, ka-ching?
11: Well, Stella Creasy, I think I'm right in saying, put forward an amendment, didn't she, to the electoral law going through Parliament, which was calling for a cap on donations. Was it £500,000? I think it was £500,000.
6: I think it was 100,000.
11: 100,000, was it? Yeah. Anyway, I wonder if the Prime Minister's now regretting rejecting that amendment. I mean, I'm going to the TUC tomorrow, and I interviewed Paul Novak, the General Secretary, ahead of that, and he said that the TUC have always been trying to persuade the government to ban these crypto donations. Now, my feeling is just because you're stinking rich and got loads of money doesn't necessarily mean you're going to win loads and loads of votes. It may put some people off. Those people who are a bit uneasy about what Kemi Badenoch calls the fishy finances of Reform UK might be a bit put off by the fact that they're being funded by all these people who, I think, I'm not sure, they are British, but they're essentially people who have made their money abroad. Let's not forget that Mr. Farage is being investigated and his colleagues Dan Jukes and James Orr over that Channel 4 sting. And he's being investigated by the Standards Commissioner in Parliament over whether he should have declared the original Harbone donation, or one of them, certainly a £5 million donation. And of course, when we were talking last week about that Channel 4 programme, there was a line in there where one of them, I think it was James Orr, admitted that they were struggling to get UK donations. That's right. And that's because I was a bit puzzled as to why they keep going abroad for all this money. And in that programme, the Channel 4 programme, Mr. Orr admitted they were struggling to get money from UK donors.
6: And that's the point that Ben Habib made to us earlier in the show, just questioning why is all this big money coming in from overseas. Joe, what are your thoughts on this? Because you and I have both worked in backroom jobs in politics, and fundraising it's a sort of necessary part of the business, because politics is also about getting your message out there. It does cost a lot of money. All political parties have to do a lot of fundraising. What do you make of this?
9: Well, they're huge sums. I mean, you're talking eye-watering amounts, which years ago, you know, we would have, and we still do have some, but we would have, you know, philanthropists that would want to give that money to charities and to causes, and not necessarily of those sort of donation sizes to politics. So there definitely is there's a question to be, I guess, to be posed about what exactly do these people expect in return for it. And I think that's always the thing that worries me. You know, there's always been that sense of, well, we'll stuff the Lords full of people that have given money in the past.
11: Well, the Lords is stuffed with party donors, isn't it?
9: Yeah, I mean, that is a place where often people go. But those people often will have given money to other things. There are people that have paid for huge wings of museums and stuff. It's not just political donations. And some of those will have been a few hundred thousand here and there. 36 million is a huge amount. I mean, how much money does someone have to be able to? I think it's a small victory if I manage to get some change out of my son if he goes to buy something out of a 20 quid note. But the idea you can get 36 million out of an individual is just remarkable. And I think there are some interesting things about that in terms of, yes, what will you spend it on? But also, you still have to know what to do with that money. That amount of money doesn't just mean that everything will work out just fine. You've still got to have your party discipline. You've still got to have your systems in place. You've still got to recruit people. You've still got to find candidates.
6: Got to vet people.
9: That's been a huge problem for Reform. And I think there is always going to be a risk that as a party itself, if the money is coming in and is felt to be very much linked to one individual, I'm afraid I do think that will cause some questions within the party itself and will create an imbalance in how those personalities
11: now, 72 million to get you a fairly decent Premier League footballer.
6: But they need a striker maybe. But look, so let's look at some comments coming in. Jeremy says, oh please, no party would turn it down. Lots of people saying, but what about union money, John? You are off to the trade union congress. What about the union money? Is this the same?
11: Well, unions don't give that these sums as big as this. I mean, they have done over the years.
6: They've given, I think, 33 million collectively over the last 5 years.
11: Yeah, that sounds about right. Yes, a lot of it comes from the big unions, GMB, Unite, Unison. Although Sharon Graham, the leader of Unite, is talking about withholding some money from the Labour Party now. I think I'm right in saying that her predecessor, Len McCluskey, withheld some money as well. But yes, Well, the Labour Party, to be fair, was born out of the trade unions, and you would expect the unions to contribute some money. When I spoke to Paul Novak a couple of days ago, he was saying, yes, but unions are accountable for the money and so on. Obviously, the trade unions lobby on things like the Employment Rights Act that's just gone through Parliament. Unions are pretty upfront about what they did donate for. They want better rights, better conditions for their workers. For example, they're going to be talking about 0 hours contracts and so on, all these sort of issues. And there are plenty of critics amongst the Tories in particular. I mean, Andrew Griffith, who's just become Shadow Chancellor, is very critical of unions giving bankrolling the Labour Party. And of course, they campaigned for that Employment Rights Act, which the Tories absolutely hate and they say is destroying jobs.
6: It's worth saying that Sharon Graham, who is the boss of Unite, will be on Adam Bolton's show tomorrow morning on Sky. So that'll be on Times Radio. So that'll be worth a listen. Barry's messaging saying the difference between a union donating to the Labour Party or any other party is that it's clear that it is doing so to influence a government to protect, enhance workers' rights, and union members have the right to opt out of the union political levy. Wealthy individual donors are looking out for their interests, and I know which I would choose. It's also worth saying that, we don't have the actual numbers on this, but it is true that more and more unions are diminishing in their numbers. They're kind of going down. And actually quite a lot of union members, we've heard this anecdotally, I don't have the actual raw stats, are quite supportive of Reform as well.
11: Yes.
6: So there's a lot of movement happening within the trade union movement as well. But
11: and in Scotland, a lot of them support the SNP.
6: Absolutely.
9: But they'll also have a row in public. They will actually openly say what they're bothered about when they feel that the party is not doing what they think it should be doing, whereas these individual donors don't necessarily operate like that.
6: Susan says, such terrible snobbishness about Reform donations, money coming from abroad alluded to as dirty. I wonder where Lord Ali's money came from, and no party is entirely transparent. I suppose what I would say there, Susan, is, Lord Ali got an absolute shooing, or it wasn't like, in fact, I would say that was one of the first nails in the coffin for Keir Starmer very, very early on. And remember, Nigel Farage took great glee in slagging off Keir Starmer for taking a pair of spectacles from Lord Ali and had a right old laugh at his expense. So, I think all parties have got questions to answer, but that's why the transparency is very important. I suppose Suzanne has a good question. She's like, I hate these donations. They reek of corruption, but all donations do. Would Labour or the Tories or the Greens turn this down? Present company excluded. We're big fans of Aisha, thank you very much. It's time we had an elected upper house. Too many friends of friends. I do agree with that, by the way. I think the Lords is stuffed with lots of people who, there's lots of cronies. But I suppose to this point, John, and by the way, my chief whip has, I think they wish I was a bit more crony in terms of the trouble I brought. Let's
11: I'm
6: not go there.
11: At a member of the House of Lords talking about the House of Lords being full of cronies.
6: Well, it's true. It is.
11: Are you a crony? You're a crony, aren't you?
6: Come on. I think Roy Kennedy probably have a lot to say with that, given that I abstained on a vote and we lost by one, and there was an absolute
9: Did they give you a badge after that? So they all hiss at you.
6: I didn't get a badge. I got a lot of grief, as they say. I got a lot of grief. I like to think
11: if you'd been an MP in the Starmer Parliament, you'd probably been suspended.
6: I'd like to think of myself as independent-minded. And by the way, I was backing Conservative baronesses who were making very important points on cracking down on online pornography, and I stand by my decision.
9: Good for you.
6: Thank you.
9: But that's the only problem with the argument about the laws, is people do get into this bashing, because just because you did give money to somebody, I'm not saying you did, but other people, that doesn't mean they're then poor as they behave poorly, or they act, you know, less well than somebody else when they're in the laws. There are plenty of people that are in there because they're businessmen or they're businesswomen or they're, you know, they've had sort of long history in something, and then they contribute that as well. It doesn't, even being a crony doesn't mean you're a rubbish peer.
6: Well, the other thing, of course, is that Nigel Farage did say in his speech at the Reform Conference that if they do win, they will put hundreds and hundreds of lords, Reform lords, into the upper chamber.
9: But he's not going to pass any legislation if he doesn't. He's going to have to, isn't he?
6: So, you know, we could see this massive expansion of the House of Lords. We could see Lord Harborne. We could see Lord the other guy,
11: Lord,
6: you know.
11: Lord Yusuf, probably.
6: Yeah.
11: Because I can't see him getting elected as a Member of Parliament.
6: So, you know, we could see a whole kind of... But do you think, John, that Andy Burnham will bring in a cap on donations? Or will Labour think, as many of our listeners are saying, they will not want to close off the possibility of somebody giving the Labour Party a ton of money?
11: Well, it may make Mr Burnham think again. I mean, Stella Creasy did propose an amendment, as I recall, and the government didn't back it. I'm trying to think what Labour's position was in their manifesto in 2024. I can't remember. But I think this will increase the pressure from all sorts of people for some sort of crackdown on this type of donation, because it is... I mean, I hate to use the word unprecedented, but we know the figures. The previous biggest, I think, was a Tory one from Lord Sainsbury for about £9 million, wasn't it? So, I mean, £72 million from two donors is... none of us have seen anything like this before.
9: 36 million each. Versus 100,000 that was proposed as a cap. I mean, we're really in different... There's a big gap in there, right? So, you know, you could put the cap on 1 million, you could put the cap on 2 million, you could put the cap on 5 million, which, I mean, I think when we all thought of that 5 million that Nigel Farage got that was questioned around, he said it was used for security, a lot of people thought that was an incredibly big donation.
6: I mean, the Tories
9: have had big numbers. 36.
6: Mind-boggling.
9: Why 36? Why, when you pick a number out of thin air, why do you get to 36? Why not 30, 35, 40?
11: I think that Wright is saying that the first of the 36 million donations, he was proposing 1 million a month for 3 years, wasn't he?
9: Is that how? Because it's really bothered me all day as to how did you get to the number of 36?
11: Oh, you've been fretting about it.
9: Yeah, it's just not a number I'd have rounded up to. Yeah.
6: I mean, look, Joe, some people have messaged and saying, look, is there a world in which you just don't allow any donations and you have a system which is like kind of state funded?
11: Is there
6: any world in which do you think that would
11: some
6: be possible?
11: People support
6: let me ask
11: that.
6: Let's go to Joe first.
9: Well, I mean, the big question there is, how much is it? How much do you have to then have as state funding? And there will then be, you know, a lot of rules have to be in place around how it's spent. But we can't afford the other things we actually need. You know, if you're saying that we can't afford to defend the country properly, oh, but it's okay, but we'll make sure we give some money to political parties because they've got to operate. I can't see the public wanting that whatsoever. So I think ultimately we are where we are. The only thing that may work in the future is a form of cap. But as I say, 100,000 versus 36 million, there's a lot of numbers in the middle you could land on.
11: There is some state funding of political parties already, of course, because opposition parties get money
9: to help them carry out
11: their business in Parliament. Yeah, I'm not sure how much the Tories get at the moment. It probably depends on how many seats they win, I think I'm right in saying. But yeah, Ted Short was the leader of the House. He was deputy leader, wasn't he?
6: Yeah, Newcastle, short money, that's what it's called. Short money. OK, so just read a couple of messages. Someone says, how many people who donate 50 quid really get to influence policy in the way that somebody donating 500,000 would? And that is absolutely right. And look, Joe, you and I have worked in the back rooms of politics. The reality is even though everybody says, no, no, no, donors don't shape policy, you know that if you are an advisor to somebody very, very senior and you get a call from the fundraising team and they're like, this person wants to meet this person, it happens, right?
9: I would say, though, I have met donors who have said that they've donated money and then, you know, they didn't get invited to a single set of drinks in number 10 or, you know, they weren't wooed afterwards. So there is a situation in politics where people are wooed heavily and then once they've given the money, it's like no one is really that bothered about them. And then suddenly a few years later, they're like, oh, we forgot that guy that gave us a load of money. We ought to sort of go back and have a chat. But I would say that one of the things about politics that we have to remember, yes, maybe on policy there are some moments where people that donate have more of an influence. But look at things like candidate selection.
11: You know,
9: that's actually not where donors really have an influence. When you've got someone like the NEC for Labour, when you've got local associations for the Tories, it's actually not that easy to get through. The system is really controlled by people that have got official roles within parties. So there are still some structures which provide some protections, but I just wonder, with a party that perhaps doesn't have the kind of structures like Reform, that is where you can see people having more influence.
11: John. In the Tory party, though, I mean, candidates are often told, dear boy, you might help your chances of getting selected as our candidate if you made a donation to the constituency association. And that happens, sometimes quite big donations.
9: Yeah, mm-hmm. Buy six slices of cake at the sort of cake sale or whatever, rather than just...
11: Anyway, you're about to ask me a question.
6: Yeah, I was just going to say to you, what is in it? Like, what do you think goes through the mind of a donor in terms of when they want to give big money like this?
11: Well, obviously, they want to influence policy, I would have thought, whether it's in a very subtle way or in a more brazen way. I mean, I'm sure, you know, Nigel Farage, I think I'm right in saying, is on record as supporting these crypto tycoons, I think, isn't he?
6: Well, it's alleged that he raised crypto with the Bank of the governor of the Bank of England. And Ben Habib said the only actual real formulated policy paper is on crypto.
11: Right. These businessmen are, they're canny individuals, aren't they? They like to buy influence, I think. They think they can spend money and it buys them some influence. Now, whether it does or not, I mean, I don't know whether Lord Ali's donations to Labour actually did him, I mean, did he buy any influence then? I'm not sure he did, really, did he?
6: I don't think so. But
9: you can write the policy paper. Doesn't mean that the bill's going to go through the House.
11: No.
9: You know, just because someone's written a policy paper and maybe there's a check on top of that, it's still got to go through a process. And that's the bit that you can't circumnavigate. We still have a democracy and we have a parliamentary system where they can go line by line through a bill and say, no, we're not having this.
11: But I'm quite cynical about this. Whenever parties say, oh, no, no, nothing's been promised, I'm always a bit dubious about that. Because why? I mean, these people aren't daft. They don't chuck away their money for nothing, do they?
6: But I think Joe does make a good point, because looking back, actually, you're right. There were a lot of donors who were really quite peed off afterwards, who were a bit like, I've given this money, where's my access, where's my influence?
9: Well, if you'd given to Starmer and given how long Starmer's lasted, you probably wouldn't. And if you actually had a business that you were trying to do deals, you know, maybe get investment, and then Rachel Reeves and Keir Starmer basically talked the country down for the first year, you'd probably be feeling a bit bruised.
6: Well, the business community were very bruised, because in the run-up to the 2024 general election, those Labour business days were like, oh my goodness, it was like the tickets were as popular as Taylor Swift tickets. I remember a public affairs person saying, you can't get me in, I'm trying to get... And I think the business community were thinking, oh great, we've got a reel, and someone is just messaging, oh, you know, it's terrible that John Healey got a meeting with the head of Goldman Sachs. No, it isn't. It's completely the course for business for the Chancellor to be meeting with the heads of big banks. But there was lots of these business days, and I think a lot of businesses were quite shocked by then what transpired, having gone from a very pro business sort of persona to actually being pretty tough on business.
11: I saw him the other day, isn't it? Somebody called Diamond?
6: Yes, Jamie Diamond.
11: Yeah, Jamie Diamond. I was in Downing Street on, I think it was Tuesday afternoon, and I saw these chaps in the smart suits all going into number 10, and someone said, oh, that's Jamie Diamond from, is it JP Morgan, is it?
6: I think so, yeah. I think it's JP Morgan.
11: So,
6: but I mean, that, I don't think there's anything scandalous in that, Joe. I mean, you would expect the Chancellor to be meeting with the heads of big businesses.
9: And to be honest, the system has been cleaned up a lot. I mean, if we go back and look at, you know, how we've seen that the emails that, you know, were sort of trawled through of Peter Mandelson's and how he was passing information across, there are proper registers of meetings that take place.
6: And you have to have a civil servant there.
9: Yeah, and the Chancellor's meetings all get reported on, as do the Prime Minister's. So we do know meetings that take place. But I do think that there is also a process that in the future, think about it, if there were to be a reform government in several years' time, those meetings would have to then be reported on. So if we saw the likes of Harborne going in once a week, there would be some serious questions coming
6: up. Unless the rules are all changed.
9: Well, but there's still, that's still... some of those rules and how they get changed, I could see there being challenges to whether they could.
6: Right, we'll just round off with a few messages. Someone said, which union just got the pay rise from Burnham?
11: That's left for train drivers.
6: Someone said, state funding is toxic. Someone else has mentioned saying we've funded enough catastrophic invasions and wars which have brought us zero benefit. Why not political parties? And someone's asked, did Farage ask Trump to give the crypto crooks a pardon? Because two people have had pardons from Donald Trump. And someone said, the Lib Dems and the Greens are only asking for a cap because they're jealous, as it's unlike anyone will chuck £36 million in their direction. That's a bit mean. You don't know. There might be some very benevolent Green.
9: Imagine how many sports Ed Davey could get through if he got £36
11: million.
9: Yeah. I mean, my goodness.
6: He'd basically buy Thorpe Park, wouldn't he? He'd move in. That would be their new offices. Right, Joe and John, that was a brilliant way to round off the show. Really good, meaty discussion.

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7: Well, that is it for me for today. Thank you so much for your company. Thanks to all my guests. I'll be back tomorrow from 4 o'clock. We've got some great guests for you, including Sir Mark Rylance, the brilliant actor. He's my big guest on Culture Hour. Thanks to my production team, Musty and Alice, and technical operator Jimmy, and vision producer was Lewis. Next up, it's the Story podcast. And do tune in at 10 o'clock for Daryl Morris, who'll take you through tomorrow's paper. I'll see you at 4 o'clock. Have a great evening.

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1: Good evening. Crypto billionaires have donated £72 million to Reform UK. Christopher Harborne has matched the £36 million given to Reform UK by another British tycoon, Ben Dello. Both men say they want to create a level playing field with Labour and the Conservatives. The Lib Dems and Greens are calling for a cap on political donations following record handouts. Stella Creasy is Labour MP for Walthamstow. She told Times Radio this level of funding is concerning.
2: The first donation, I wasn't surprised because, frankly, I had been expecting Mr. Dello to give more money. The second donation, I have to say, it's very serious now because it's the scale of money coming into British politics. And this is a relatively recent phenomenon, right? Because 10 years ago, I mean, these donations are unprecedented in terms of their size. But 10 years ago, the numbers of people giving more than £1 million, it's just 1%.
1: A spokesman for the Prime Minister says his position on Irish unity is unchanged after Donald Trump's intervention. The US President told an audience in Dublin he'd love to see a united Ireland. Andy Burnham has said a referendum is off the table. Conor Murphy from the Republican Party Sinn Féin says the Prime Minister doesn't have that authority.
3: Andy Burnham's remarks about taking things off the table is actually inaccurate. The Good Friday Agreement is a matter of international law. He doesn't have the power to decide things are off the table, and the only power that they have is to call the poll and to legislate for its outcome.
1: A 76-year-old man has been arrested on suspicion of concealing his identity at an anti-immigration protest in Portsmouth today. It's after police warned they would use powers to arrest demonstrators wearing a face covering. A man in his 30s and a 16-year-old were also arrested. Sky reporter Dan Whitehead is there.
4: I would say there are around 2,000 protesters who gathered here, slightly fewer from the counterside, but still a good turnout, and it was largely peaceful. But from a policing point of view, very interesting to see that new power being enacted. We saw the Home Secretary saying that she wants to see police across the country when it comes to these protests, using all the powers that they have at their disposal. And clearly it was a very different policing operation to what we saw last week. Police officials say they'd learnt lessons since last weekend.
1: The United States has limited air defence protection for tankers in the Strait of Hormuz. It's after Houthi rebels made major advances in Yemen.

0: The Iran-backed rebels have captured around 80 miles of the country's strategically important Red Sea coastline. International shipping has been using this route instead of the blockaded Strait of Hormuz. Fatima Al-Azra is a specialist in Yemen and the Houthis at the Arab Gulf States Institute.
1: The United States has not calculated the importance of this waterway, and that really appears to be shocking because Saudi Arabia has bypassed whatever is happening in Hormuz through the Red Sea and continued to export oil into Asia, to other markets through the Red Sea. And if that continues to be threatened under the Iran-backed Houthis, it will be catastrophic.
0: Oscar-winning British producer Jeremy Thomas, known for films including The Last Emperor and Sexy Beast, has died aged 77. Made a CBE in 2009, Thomas was one of the industry's most highly respected independent executives. And England's cricketers have beaten Pakistan in the third test at Edgbaston to complete a 3-0 series sweep. Joe Root's team won the match by 8 wickets, the captain steering them to their victory target of 130 with an unbeaten half century. For News Bulletin, when you want it, search for the Times News Briefing on any podcast platform.
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3: From the Times and the Sunday Times, this is The Story. I'm Manveen Rana.
4: It was at the end of July, I went to the beaches on the northern French coast down to Hardelor Beach, which is increasingly being used by the smugglers to pick up migrants.
3: Matt Dathan is Home Affairs editor at The Times, but some aspects of his job are increasingly focused on the shores of France.
4: We arrived at 5 a.m. It was still dark. We came across some gendarmes who were scouting out sand dunes. They were monitoring a group of migrants. They'd already been walking for 6 miles.
3: Matt watched as a group of migrants trekked along the sandy beach.
4: And they waited, and we waited, and then on the horizon we saw a black dot. But then as the dinghy approached, there was just a rush by the 100 or so migrants to get onto the dinghy. And their dinghy was already about half full, and the boat nearly tipped over. It was so overloaded. There were women and children amongst the men scrambling to get on, and inevitably it was a lot of women and children who struggled to get on. One really heartbreaking scene was a very distraught Iranian mother called Mojan. She managed to get on the boat, but then was tipped off and she was stranded in the water. And then the boat left without her and a few others. And she was absolutely distraught, crying her eyes out, and was able eventually to tell me it's because she was separated from her 10-year-old son and husband, who had managed to get on the boat. And she was watching as the boat was starting to motor towards Britain and not knowing when or if she would be reunited with her family. The boat slowed down and actually became grounded. She then realised that she could be reunited with her family and sprinted down the beach and waded back into the water and managed to clamber onto the boat.
3: For Matt, it was a revealing moment. During a summer of headlines about the new super dinghies carrying more than 100 migrants, he could see how they were actually working, how they were able to leave France, and how little the gendarmerie could do to stop them once they were at sea. And he could glimpse some of the human stories these boats carry.
4: These absolutely chaotic scenes, but amongst all these chaotic scenes are very human tragedies.
3: Migration has become the most significant political issue of our era. So this week, The Times is doing a deep dive. What state is the UK asylum system in? What policies have and haven't worked in the past? And with so many governments having failed to fix the system, what can Burnham's government do? The story today, the state of asylum in the UK.

0: Matt, you've been looking at the asylum issue for months now. You've travelled around Britain and France trying to get up close to see what's happening. So just give us a sort of a state of play. Give us a snapshot of where the asylum system is right now.
1: The asylum system is and has been for several years now a complete and utter mess, partly because of record numbers of asylum seekers arriving in the UK. And just to give you a scale of that, last year it actually reached a record. In the year to June, it reached 111,000 asylum seekers lodged claims. And that's one in 10 of all migrants who arrived in the UK in that same period of time. What makes it a real mess is the very slow process in which those claims are processed. And what happens with those whose claims do not succeed? Those who are rejected at the initial stage have a 36% chance of overturning that decision on appeal. And the slow pace of those decisions has led to those asylum seekers having to live in temporary accommodation for all of that time. We've spoken to some asylum seekers and families, actually, who have waited up to 7 years in temporary accommodation before a decision was made. And that creates problems, not just for the asylum seekers, obviously, because it's such an inappropriate way to live your life in a temporary accommodation, especially hotels, but also in the communities in which they live. This transient population of people, very often quite deprived and unhappy people who have gone through quite traumatic experiences, that has a massive effect on society. And it's come to a real pinch point, hasn't it, over the last couple of years, where we've seen anger spread out onto the streets across the UK.
2: Two people have been arrested and several police officers injured after a violent protest outside a hotel housing asylum seekers in Epping in Essex.
3: We're currently outside the Britannia International Hotel, which is reportedly set to house migrants. This is yet another day of protest where people have taken to the streets.
4: Send them back! Send them back! Send them back!
0: Where are people coming from at the moment?
1: About 40,000 or so people came to the UK on small boats last year, and the vast majority of people who arrive on small boats claim asylum. The top nationalities who come over are from Eritrea, Afghanistan, Iran, Sudanese, Somalia, and this reflects the fact that a lot of asylum claims are coming from people who are fleeing conflict, famine, economic decline in the Middle East and Eastern Africa. So those people who come on small boats actually only make up about 40% of all asylum claims. Another 40% or so are actually from people who came into the UK originally legally on work visas, study visas, or just six-month visitor visas, overstayed their visa and then claimed asylum. And Pakistan actually made up the most of those. Other top nationalities in this sort of cohort include Bangladeshis. So it's a very different makeup depending on your method of entry into the UK.
0: That's so interesting. So while so much of the political debate tends to be around the small boats and the optics of that, one of the big questions here is also about student and work visas and people overstaying. Why do you think so many of them choose the UK?
1: So again, lots of different reasons, and they can sort of be broken up in terms of what we just discussed and how they enter the UK. So a lot of Pakistani asylum seekers and Bangladeshis have family here. Those coming on small boats, I mean, again, it's a different picture depending on where they're coming from. There's quite a big community of Afghans here. And again, Iranians as well, a big diaspora of Iranians in the UK. A lot of the African asylum seekers we talk to, I've often asked them, why did you not stay in Europe? Or why did you make that really quite dangerous journey across the channel? And they said, look, France offers no hope for us. We are homeless. Our asylum claims have been rejected. They don't really have a life. And so they come into the UK almost as a last resort. But it's also driven by the narratives that people smugglers and also people on social media and other migrants put on social media about selling this narrative that Britain is a place which is much more generous. So they're coming here because they think that they're going to get a better life even in France, Germany, Italy, etc.
0: Matt, it's become a real political hot potato. It's always in the news. It's always being debated. Is there a genuine change in numbers? Are we seeing a surge right now?
1: No, we're not actually. And we're actually seeing a significant drop in numbers coming on small boats. The number of people coming on small boats is down about 40% compared to last year. What we are seeing is surges on certain days. And we're seeing this new phenomenon of mega dinghies, as we in the media call them. But they are absolutely mega dinghies.
5: The pictures look familiar, but the scale is shocking. 230 people are crammed into this single boat pictured here off the French coast. Officially, that is the biggest number ever making the crossing in a single boat.
1: They're up to 15 metres of boats, really flimsy rubber dinghy sides, not separated with different tubes like a normal rib would have. So if there's one puncture, it could take down the whole boat. 230 migrants came in one 15-metre boat in mid-August. The previous record was just a couple of weeks earlier, 165. So we're seeing a massive increase in the number of people packed in these boats, and the boat's getting bigger. But we're not seeing an overall increase in the numbers coming across.
0: They look incredibly unstable, these enormous dinghies. That seems to be a new innovation. We haven't seen that before. Is that because of the way the coast is now being policed?
1: It's a sign of the greater success that law enforcement agencies in Germany, Belgium, France and the UK have had at actually seizing and capturing boats further upstream. And the British government have actually invested quite a lot of resource in Bulgaria, including actually contributing sniffer dogs there. One sniffer dog called Adele who could sniff rubber in lorries. So they've had a much greater success in tackling the supply chain of boats. So that means that the smugglers have resorted to relying on fewer boats, but much bigger boats.
0: That's interesting, because I think sometimes people see the images and assume that that must mean there are so many more people coming. But actually, it's just that people are taking bigger risks, but the actual numbers have gone down. Talk us through the process of what happens when they arrive. I mean, what is the system? How is it decided whether they get to stay?
1: Well, the small boat migrants are picked up by Border Force in the Channel. They're taken to Dover and then they are processed. They are checked for health reasons. They're checked for security reasons. They're initially then screened for an interview. The interview typically takes several hours. And this is where the Home Office examines their claim in detail. And a decision is issued separately to that interview and often takes months, sometimes years, for them to actually receive a decision. The decision is all about whether the person qualifies for refugee status under the Refugee Convention. That is, whether they have a well-founded fear of persecution in their home country. That might seem quite clear-cut, but actually a fear of persecution can be quite ambiguous and quite far-reaching, because it can be anything from persecution from the state, from a particular tribe, from family. That might be because they may be gay or claim to be gay. The Refugee Convention can cover quite a lot of protections. And so even if their claim is refused, they can later avoid deportation by claiming that if they are deported back to their home country, then they would face persecution or violence or retribution from a particular group or even family. You will sometimes hear politicians, particularly on the right wing of politics, warning that this is a massive security threat. If we're getting so many people arrive on small boats, then anyone can come in, and it could be organised criminals, could be terrorists. But what we've been told by our Home Office officials is they're fairly confident that that route isn't being exploited by terrorists, because each person who comes is screened, their details, their biometrics all taken on arrival. And if you're a terrorist or a serious crime gangster, you're not going to want that to happen.
0: Matt, you pointed out earlier that one of the reasons the system has become such a mess is because even when people have been through the process and they've been judged that their claim hasn't succeeded, there's a lengthy appeals process and people don't seem to be sent back if they've failed in their asylum claim. Why is that?
1: The asylum claim, the grant rate has actually fallen. So the analysis of last year's figures, 42% of asylum claims were granted at the initial decision stage. So majority are being rejected. But those who are rejected at the initial stage then have a 36% chance of overturning that decision on appeal. And even those who lose all avenues of appeal are much more likely to stay in the UK than leave. That just shows you that there's another pull factor as to why people come here, this minuscule risk of having to leave the UK, even if their claim is rejected.
0: So, Matt, we can sort of see some of the pull factors that are drawing people who are seeking asylum to Britain. You described the system as being a mess. So how did we get here? Why is it so bad?
1: Yeah, last year's peak in asylum claims, 111,000, it was the culmination of successive years of soaring asylum claims since the COVID pandemic. So just to give you a picture of just how bad things have become in quite a short period of time, actually. In 2019... the last pre-COVID year, there were just 44,832 asylum claims. Since then, the number of claims have ballooned to 211,000. And I guess One of the reasons that have been attributed for this soaring number of claims is A, the small boats crisis, which began in 2018, but when only a few hundred came across. And it just absolutely soared from COVID onwards, because people do still come in the back of lorries, but they saw the success rate of people coming over in small boats and the relative ease at which they were doing so. And I say that considering the fact that it's still a very dangerous journey, and actually there have been a considerable amount of deaths. But then what's happened since is you had successive governments bringing in tougher and tougher measures that didn't succeed, or it didn't even get off the ground. I think there've been six primary pieces of immigration legislation designed to tighten asylum laws. And despite each appearing more hardline than the previous one, the asylum numbers have kept soaring upwards. Conservative government explored various radical proposals that never materialised, including the idea of deploying wave machines in the Channel to push migrants back towards France, flying asylum seekers as far away as the Falkland Islands, Ascension Islands, to process their claims. And obviously we had the landmark deal with Rwanda to deport migrants, and it was delayed after by a two-year battle in the UK courts, and eventually Labour cancelled it altogether.
6: Look, the Rwanda scheme was dead and buried before it started. It's never been a deterrent, and I'm not prepared to continue with gimmicks that don't act as a deterrent.
1: And then what's made the system really backlogged is the introduction of a couple of immigration laws, Nationalities and Borders Act in 2022, which deemed illegal migrants inadmissible to the asylum system. And then after that proved pretty toothless, sort of Braverman then in 2023 introduced an even harder legislation, which automatically barred anyone arriving illegally from claiming asylum.
7: What our measures do is that they dramatically reduce the availability of people to legally challenge our power to detain and our duty to remove. So we will be making clear, largely, that if you come here illegally, you won't be able to claim asylum in the UK.
1: That didn't work either. And it sent the asylum backlog soaring, because it left tens of thousands of migrants stuck in limbo, unable to claim asylum, but unable to be removed.
0: Matt, you've been talking us through the asylum system and the history, really, of how we've dealt with it in this country. What have we tried in the past that has worked?
1: Both the Conservative government and Labour, and the current Labour government, have been looking back at the success of the new Labour government, led in the Home Office by David Blunkett, who was facing the record asylum claims at the time, conflicts in Iraq, Afghanistan and the Balkans, and political instability in countries like Somalia, Zimbabwe and Sri Lanka, had driven the number of asylum seekers coming over to the UK to 103,000, and a huge backlog of legacy claims built up. So what followed was tougher gender reforms, and it led to a sharp fall in asylum claims in the following years, and it hit a record low of 22,000 in 2010, when asylum seekers accounted for just 1 in 25 migrants entering the UK, and that compares to 1 in 10 now, of course. And the measure that was probably seen as the most single most effective was the Le Touquet Treaty in 2003 with France, and it set up British border controls on French soil for the first time in Calais and Dunkirk, and it enabled pre-boarding checks and an expansive security zone which stopped asylum seekers travelling to Britain in the first place. And it also closed a massive migrant camp in Sangatte on the French coast. But back then, the problem was people jumping in the back of lorries. And so that's what, for anyone who's gone to Calais or the Eurotunnel, we'll see this massive, almost security estate of the never-ending fences, which makes it impossible for many migrants to get anywhere near lorries entering that zone. That was a big measure that succeeded. And I guess these are sort of measures that successive governments have tried to replicate in different forms. But the two methods of entry into the UK are so different, back of lorries versus small boats, because you're dealing with a massive stretch of French coast.
0: And Matt, you've been spending some time along that stretch of French coast. The deal that's been done, you know, we're told it's working. Is it?
1: It's a very, very good question, because the deal was only struck in April. And I was actually interviewed the Home Secretary on a visit to a removal centre, and I asked her this very question, because I said, we've seen migrants getting into these boats and the gendarmes are standing on the shoreline doing nothing. And she said, look, it's going to take time for them to scale up the number of officers. And what we have to understand is gendarmes are not allowed to, or not authorised in French law, to enter the water to stop boats because of maritime law, that they will endanger lives by doing so. And this is actually why people smugglers have changed their tactics so they pick up migrants when they are actually already in the water and the boat's already in the water, and why French police are actually focusing their resources on trying to stop boats entering the water in the first place. But the deal that the UK agreed in April with the French government could be quite significant, but it just hasn't been rolled out yet. But it has a chance of working in the future. The law enforcement officers who are allowed to enter the water are from two specialist units who have the French government in that April deal agreed to patrol the beaches. Another aspect of the deal is a new concept where the French have agreed to arrest migrants from five nationalities who make up a large portion of the crossing, so Eritreans, Somalians, Yemenis, Afghans, etc. And then they would then be taken to a new detention centre in Dunkirk. But what is different about this deal is that the UK government has said we'll help pay for that detention centre, up to 160 million, but we will withdraw or withhold money if you are not going to actually do what you've agreed to do, and i.e. arrest people and detain them.
0: What do we think Andy Burnham is going to do about asylum?
1: Very good question, and a question we're asking him of various different policies. What we know so far is that he has departed from some of his previous comments on asylum. He's fully backed Shabana Mahmood's asylum reforms, trying to make Britain less attractive. So it introduces temporary refugee status for asylum seekers for the first time. So refugees only get 2.5 years temporary stay, and then their case would be reviewed and they would be removed back to their country if it was deemed safe, etc. Restricting the ability for migrants to use the European Convention on Human Rights to avoid deportation. It's overhauling the asylum process, so you have to basically lodge all your appeals in one case, including modern slavery claims. And also Shabana Mahmood has talked much more hardline about removing people to countries that we have not removed people to for years, like Syria and Afghanistan.
8: We have begun voluntary removal of failed asylum seekers to Syria once again. However, there are still many failed asylum seekers here from Syria, most of whom fled a regime that has since been toppled. Other countries are planning to enforce removals, and we will follow suit.
1: And also including families as well, which is controversial. At home in the UK, Andy Burnham has talked a lot about the impact of asylum accommodation on local communities and how not just hotels, but housing asylum seekers in HMOs, so homes of multiple occupancy, has caused a lot of strain on local communities and the resources.
9: We cannot have a situation where it's only the poorest communities in the country that receive, you know, all of the dispersal of refugees and asylum seekers. I do believe all parts of the country need to play their part.
1: And he wants to basically create a fairer spread of asylum accommodation.
0: And just finally, Matt, you've spent months looking at this. You've written a whole series of articles that will be appearing across the paper this week. What was your big takeaway?
1: From talking to lots of different people, and in particular David Blunkett, and covering this issue for the last 5 years or so, it's quite clear that you can't really make the progress on small boats and cross-channel migration in general, of the illegal type, without cooperation from the French. At the same time, as we've been discussing, it's very hard to see how you could get a complete and exhaustive deal with the French, given how difficult the politics is on that side of the channel. But in terms of dealing with the domestic issues, the focus has to be very much speeding up the processing of asylum claims, but that reform won't come into effect until the end of next year. So I can't see anything major sort of changing for at least the next 5 years in terms of numbers. But I think as long as the government can show a direction of travel and show significant progress, then I think they have a chance of potentially winning the next election and having a longer chance to solve this and taking probably much more tougher political decisions, not just politically difficult for the country, but also for their own party, because you have this big trade-off in the Labour Party where a lot of left-wing Labour MPs will want the government to take in a lot more safe and legal route. But that contradicts with a lot of public opinion, which would be very much against that until you have sorted out the small boats crisis. So you have to sort out the small boats crisis, the hotels crisis, the accommodation crisis, before I think you can take tougher political long-term decisions. And that would require winning a big majority of the next election, I think.
0: That was Matt Dathan, Home Affairs editor at The Times. The producer today was Olivia Case. The executive producer was Edward Drummond. Sound design was by Ivan Eastley and theme composition was by Mal Lacerto. If you can, do leave us a review. It'll help others to find us. And if you'd like to get in touch, drop us a line to thestory@thetimes.com. Thanks for listening. We'll be back tomorrow.

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1: We just heard what sounded like gunfire, and I think we heard about five shots, and everyone stopped smiling. 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
9: Good evening. Crypto billionaires have donated £72 million to Reform UK. Christopher Harborne has matched the £36 million given to Reform UK by another British tycoon, Bandello. Both men say they want to create a level playing field with Labour and the Conservatives. Lib Dem spokesperson Lisa Smart says her party is calling for emergency legislation.
10: When somebody can give £36 million, that's more than was spent by all the parties in the whole election last time, it's clear that that voice is going to be heard with rather more clarity than just a voter in Clacton or any other seat in the country.
9: Donald Trump has ensured his two-day visit to Ireland has made headlines. Moments after he landed in Dublin, he told the Irish Prime Minister and reporters that he'd love to see a unified Ireland. The US president insisted it's going to happen eventually. But John Burroughs, the leader of the Ulster Unionist Party, says that's rubbish.
11: Donald Trump says there's inevitability of a united Ireland, yet the needle isn't changing in terms of the overall view. In fact, in the last number of years, those who are surveyed say they're more likely to remain in the United Kingdom than even a couple of years ago. So look, there's a lot of talk on this, but actually there's very little data to ever substantiate it.
9: A 76-year-old man's been arrested on suspicion of concealing his identity at an anti-immigration protest in Portsmouth today. Police warned they'd use powers to stop those wearing face coverings. At least three people have been detained during the demonstrations. Hampshire's crime commissioner says the protests have taken place without major issue. The United States has limited air defence protection for tankers in the Strait of Hormuz. It's after Houthi rebels made major advances in Yemen. The Iranian-backed rebels have captured around 80 miles of the country's strategically important Red Sea coastline. International shipping had been using this route instead of the blockaded Strait of Hormuz. With the sport, here's Mark Tyler.
12: England survived an early scare to win the third test against Pakistan by 8 wickets and take the series 3-0. An unbeaten half century from captain Joe Root helped them across the line.
13: The amount of uncertainty about a noise, I guess chaos coming into the series, the way that the guys have dealt with that and been so clinical in what we've had thrown in front of us and be stood here 3-0, I think is really pleasing.
12: The final day of the Solheim Cup will start with Europe and the US all square. It finished 8-all on day two, with the Americans taking the four balls 3-1. Europe need 14.5 points to regain the cup. The US need 14 points to retain it. In the Premier League, Chelsea had to come from behind to draw 2-all with Hull. Ipswich beat Crystal Palace and Nottingham Forest won at Aston Villa. Liverpool, Fulham finished goalless and Brentford, Bournemouth also finished all square. And Britain's Lando Norris has qualified fastest for tomorrow's Spanish F1 Grand Prix. There's more on the Times website and the app.
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3: From the Times and the Sunday Times, this is The Story. I'm Manveen Rana.
15: I dedicate myself to this mission as Chancellor, to make Great Britain growth Britain again.
3: Another week, another speech from the new government about its vision for Britain's future.
15: One of resilience, of pride, of huge latent potential of a country turning a corner.
3: On Monday morning, John Healey gave his first major speech as Chancellor, standing in front of some high-tech robotic machines, clearly the 2026 version of the hard hat and high-vis jacket combo that used to show a politician meant business. This was our first glimpse of how he intends to turn around Britain's fortunes.
15: Growth in every postcode, hope in every heart, not just a slogan, but a test that we have set ourselves.
3: This speech was supposed to mark a departure from the doom-laden forecasts and fiscal black holes of the Rachel Reeves years, while reassuring the skittish markets that he aimed to be just as responsible.
15: And on my first day in the Treasury, I said that fiscal discipline was my first priority of Chancellor. It underwrites every promise this government makes.
3: But his words were almost overshadowed by live breaking news from the UK economy.
16: Breaking news, Jaguar Land Rover has announced plans to cut around 4,000 jobs over the next 2 years as it looks to save £1.7 billion in costs.
17: The firm said the car industry faced significant challenges over a mix of competition and global uncertainty.
3: So what did this first speech tell us about the new Chancellor? Will taxes have to rise at the budget? And will he find the money to fund Andy Burnham's plans? The story today, is Britain's economy really turning a corner?

0: So I'm Jack Barnett. I'm the economics correspondent at The Times and kind of have been across looking at bond markets for several years now, whether or not they've been good or bad, mostly bad.
1: Jack, just tell us, who was this speech for? We were told earlier in the summer, Andy Burnham said there would be a big speech coming on the economy. Who was this aimed at?
0: First and foremost, the people this was aimed at was definitely the city, the traders, the analysts, the people who work in investment banks, the people who sort of opine on UK fiscal policy on a day-to-day basis. Is definitely aimed towards them. And I think you can look at some of the language used in the speech, consistently reinforcing this commitment to the fiscal rules, reinforcing this commitment to credibility, reinforcing the commitment to growth as well. So I think if you look at the language, it's definitely aimed at those people.
2: The Prime Minister and I are in lockstep in our commitment to meeting the fiscal rules at the upcoming budget.
0: I don't think Andy Burnham's there. So I think what that might signal is that they wanted Healey to kind of have this his first set piece speech since he's become Chancellor, really sort of set out the roadmap of where he thinks the public finances are, what he thinks the remedy is to this low growth trap that we've been in since the financial crisis, and then also how he's going to tackle the budget in 6 weeks' time at a time when borrowing costs have gone up a lot in the last week or so.
1: So, new government, new chancellor, so much of this is about calming the bond markets, because the bond markets are where governments go to borrow in order to fund the difference between the taxes they've brought in and the spending they have committed to. Just for those of us who don't follow this as closely as you do, just paint a picture of what's been happening in the bond markets over the last few weeks that will have really worried the Treasury.
0: Well, fundamentally, I mean, it's been bad across the board, right? So the last 10 days have been very bad for not just the Chancellor in the UK, they've been bad for a lot of Chancellors and Finance Ministers in G7.
1: It's a global problem.
0: It's a global problem. And I think you can trace the problem back quite clearly to the beginning of the US and Israel war with Iran. So at the end of February, obviously, when the first strikes were launched, there was an enormous uptick in global government bond yields. Wherever you looked, government borrowing costs were going up pretty sharply, and there's some pretty obvious reasons for that. So with the Strait of Hormuz essentially has been closed for 6 months, what's essentially happening in the aftermath of that is traders are looking at the closure of the Strait of Hormuz and say there's going to be less oil on the market, there's going to be less gas on the market. That's going to bid up the price of those two commodities. That is going to feed into inflation in the rich world, because obviously we still rely quite heavily on those fossil fuels to power our economies. So most people kind of expecting inflation to go above 3%, potentially hit 4%, which would be double the Bank of England's target. The natural read across from that environment, where you've got inflationary pressures driven by energy prices, which then could potentially feed into other products, is that central banks may raise interest rates to bring down inflation. That, in turn, pushes up government borrowing costs. And that's kind of what you've seen for 6 months. And what we had last week is we had a very bad flare-up in that sort of inflationary upward pressure yield environment. So the yield on the 10-year UK government bond, which is the benchmark, that's kind of how we measure as a proxy of government borrowing costs, went up to the highest level in 18 years on the 10-year measure. On the 30-year measure, Wow. It went up to the highest level since 1998. They're big moves. That obviously puts pressure on the public finances. It squeezes the margin of error against the fiscal rules quite sharply.
1: What you've just said is if yields have gone up to the highest in 18 years, that really matters. The reason it matters is because it's going to affect how the Chancellor is able to either tax or spend come the budget. So just stepping back very quickly, just explain how that dynamic works and with the bond yield and what that will mean for how much the Chancellor is spending.
0: When we have spending plans over a number of years, obviously as every government in the world does, we fund the majority of that with tax revenues. But what is tended to happen since the 2008 financial crisis is there has been a shortfall in that. So governments around the world have gone to investors and said, can I have some money, please? Those investors then lend the money to the government with the bravado that in a few years' time they'll get that money back, plus a little bit of profit as well. That little bit of profit is obviously the interest. That's what we talk about bond yields.
1: For the yield to go up, it means that people aren't convinced. You either aren't convinced you're going to pay it back properly, or they're asking for more money to take that risk on you.
0: Yeah, that's exactly right. And I think the risk is a multitude of factors with risk. Risk in government and bond markets can be driven by several things. Chief among them is inflation risk. Because if inflation is going up to, as I mentioned, if inflation is going up to 4 or 5% and the yield on your bond that you purchased is 4%, the inflation is going to eat into your real profits. Because obviously if you get 4% return and inflation, and then the price of everything's gone up by 4%, you can't actually buy anything else because obviously it's been eroded by inflation. So what investors tend to do when they think inflation is going to be higher, they demand a higher premium on the bond and always actually incentivize them to buy stuff, because there's no point in buying a bond at 4% when inflation is 4% because you're not making any money out of it.
1: Just tell us a bit about his style. I mean, what did we learn about John Healey as a chancellor from that speech?
0: I think the main piece of difference that you can say, certainly between not just John Healey, I think Andy Burnham as well, between the previous administration, so Sir Keir Starmer and Rachel Reeves, the tone is just so much different to what we were getting in the early days of that administration. I think if you cast your mind back to the weeks after the election 2 years ago, I mean, Rachel Reeves came in and it was, oh, we've got tens of billions of pounds we've got to find. There's a huge black hole. We've been queued by the Tories.
1: It was very gloomy.
0: It was extremely gloomy. So yeah. I think the shift in tone is definitely one which you can notice from both Healey and Burnham. I think today he is upbeat. Even if you look at the economic data now, over the last couple of weeks, there's been a noticeable improvement in the data. So GDP up highest in the G7 in the first 6 months of this year. Consumer confidence up quite sharply over the last month or so. Business confidence up pretty sharply. People wanting to invest. You can definitely say that the shift in tone from the Prime Minister and the Chancellor compared to their predecessors has had a positive impact.
1: Others have said, though, that if you shut your eyes, put the voice through a bit of a distorter, it could have been Rachel Reeves. Is he stuck doing a balancing act between trying to tell people this is a government that is changing from the last one while also trying to tell the markets that nothing is changing at all?
0: Unfortunately, that is the challenge of all chancellors, right? Andy Burnham, clearly, he's keen to put forward policies which really impact people's individual lives. So getting rid of VAT and electricity bills, that's going to help people a little bit. Reintroducing the £2 cap on bus fares. So you've got a Prime Minister who might be viewed as a bit spendthrift. And then you've got John Healey, who, you know, ear to the ground, to the city, speaking to investors all the time. He's saying, all right, I know Andy Burnham said we're gonna spend tens of billion pounds. Don't worry, I'm a sensible guy. I'm not going to let him do that. Obviously, I'll do it within reason if it's necessary to boost growth, because everyone does want to boost growth. But yeah, I think I look at it as a bit of a double act, really. You've got Burnham there, who is happy-go-lucky on Instagram talking about drinking pints. And then you've got John Healey, who's a bit more sober, I think. He's trying to reassure the markets.
1: It's a good cop, bad cop.
0: Yeah.
1: He did, in his speech, start to talk about what he thought had gone wrong. Talk us through that. What's his analysis?
0: One of the main sort of symptoms of the economy that we've had since the financial crisis, and what lots of economists point to, the reason why we've had really bad growth, is we've had terrible investment in this country for quite some time now, and that's both on the business side and also on the public sector side. We've consistently been at the bottom of the G7 table for a number of years. So I think he shares a similar vision in what Burnham's talking about, because Burnham is also talking about this investment-led growth, building railways, building up transport infrastructure, making people more productive by giving them more tools to be able to do their work more efficiently. I honestly think a lot of economists would agree with that as well. I think
1: the infrastructure is clearly, as you say, creaking.
0: It's dated.
1: Does that mean it's a big public spending spree now to make up for that?
0: So within the fiscal rules, there is a carve-out for public investment spending, which is funded by borrowing. So basically what happens is when the government borrows money from the bond traders and then uses that money to invest in the economy in things like railway infrastructure, potentially building the last leg of HS2, those types of things, it goes as an asset on the balance sheet as well as a liability as well. So it tries to prevent chancellors from when they've got themselves into a bit of a fiscal bind and they need to raise a bit of money from taxes or cut spending in order to meet the fiscal rules. What they've done in the past is they've reached for investment spending cuts in order to meet the fiscal rules. But then if you are getting a benefit on the balance sheet from the investment by putting it as an asset on the balance sheet, there's no incentive to then cut the investment spending because it's not going to change how quickly you get to that target.
1: Really? So there's good borrowing and bad borrowing.
0: Yeah.
1: Don't borrow for tax cuts, which is what Liz Truss was going to do, but do borrow for investment in the infrastructure, which might lead to growth and will improve your ability to pay it back later.
0: Correct.
1: And in terms of productivity, there is a real problem at the moment with young people in particular not being in work. Is that one of his big fears?
0: Yeah, and I think that is something he should be worried about. The proportion of young people aged 18 to 25 who are unemployed at the moment, I think it's just over 14%, which is the highest for, I think, about 11 or 12 years. So it's quite some time. The NEETS acronym, obviously, is people who are not in education, employment or training, who are also young as well. That has been hovering around about a million for quite some time. That is pretty worrying. And I think it's something that they do need to look to tackle in the budget.

0: Jack, we've talked about some of the problems that the Chancellor, John Healey, identified in his speech, the things that are going wrong with the economy. Now tell us about his solutions. Does he have any?
1: It's always very tough to judge Chancellor before they deliver the budget because they keep themselves very stum. And obviously he was doing that today. He wouldn't be drawn in speculation about tax increases nor spending cuts.
2: Look, if I respond to speculation now, that will only fuel more speculation. I'm the Chancellor, less than 2 months ahead of a budget. I'm not going to speculate on questions of tax.
1: There's a bit of a consensus building about what their solution is. And I think investment spending is going to go up even more, as it did underneath Rachel Rees. You know, they were spending a lot of money on investment spending.
0: That will mean more borrowing, but the bond markets might not mind.
1: They might not mind if that is allocated properly. And I think the issue that people always have with bigger government is that they don't trust the government to spend the money wisely. If they are going to spend that money wisely and invest it properly in the infrastructure that is needed, so transport, schooling, health, prisons, the bond market might take it quite well. And it, you know, it sort of twins with the whole devolution plan underneath Burnham as well, because if you look at some of the local councils, you know, what they tend to oversee, so youth centres, local parks, all this stuff, all these things would come underneath investment spending. If they can tackle that with more investment spending and give a bit more money to local councils underneath the devolution plan, that I think is something they'll definitely try and do in the next 5 years or so.
0: And is there a direct line that means when you invest in things like parks and community centres and youth centres, does that lead to growth?
1: The economic theory behind it is that you spend some money on building a new park, building a new leisure centre, building a new library, and it immediately creates jobs for those people who are obviously going to go and actually build that stuff. That gives them a bit more money. That means they can go and spend a bit more money elsewhere in the economy. That is the idea behind it, is that you get an accumulation effect out of this stuff. But I think if you really, really want to improve growth through public investment spending, it's like the big picture stuff. So it's things like transport, it's things like building new rail links in the north. And another thing that we've not touched on is probably improving our trading relationship with our closest partner over in the European Union as well. I mean, I know they've spoken about that. They want to do that as well.
0: Jack, you talked about how they see investment as being a big part of generating growth, which makes perfect sense when you look at the state of infrastructure. That obviously requires money. You've just talked about how difficult borrowing costs are at the moment. Does this sound like taxes might be going up to pay for some of this?
1: No, not really. I mean, he was asked a couple of times, particularly about increasing taxes on the banks. I get the sense they might not do that because they've been quite forceful in beating it away. I mean, I think in general, I mean, taxes are probably going to go up in 6 weeks' time. It'd be very difficult to pinpoint what exactly taxes they are going to raise. But I think if you just look at the developments over the last year in government bond markets, big increase in yields, it's eaten into the headroom quite sharply. Resolution Foundations, they saying they reckon the headroom is at $5 billion, which is down from $24 billion from the previous statements. That's quite a big drop.
0: Just remind us about headroom, what exactly it is and how much it needs to be. Do we have a sense of how much this Chancellor thinks it should be?
1: So the fiscal headroom is basically, in 3 years' time, the government has to fund all its day-to-day spending solely through tax revenues. And then as soon as it gets to the point where it can't do that and it goes over that threshold, it fails its fiscal rules. So when the previous spring statement was in March time, when Rachel Reeves was still Chancellor, the amount of headroom that she left over that time is just under £24 billion. So that has been eroded on the Resolution Foundation's calculations down to £5 billion.
0: Wow.
1: Mainly as a function of this increase in government borrowing costs, because the main reason for that is in 3 years' time, if you've got a higher yield, it means you'll spend more money on paying back the investors who brought that debt. That just eats into your day-to-day cash revenues and it pushes you close to that threshold. It's something that people always point to. It's something that people always use as a measure to speculate about how many tax rises or spending cuts we're going to get in a budget. I think you've got to give Chancellor a little bit of leeway with the events that we've had in the last 5 years. You know, war in Ukraine, that is enormous, that eats into the headroom. And then we get into a position where we think we've solved the headroom problem and we've solved the public finances problem after Rachel Reeves' budget in November 2025. And then Donald Trump doesn't invade Iran, goes to war with Iran. Now, any chancellor in the world would struggle in that situation. Question is, in order to replenish that fiscal headroom, do you do it with tax rises or do you do it with spending cuts? You know, it's a Labour government. you would probably suggest that the likelihood of tax cuts probably a little bit weaker than it would be underneath the Conservatives or Reforms. I would expect there to be tax rises in 6 weeks.
0: That won't necessarily have reassured the public, but will that and the rest of the speech, will it have done the job of reassuring the bond markets? How are they responding?
1: Immediately after the speech, the market's pretty tame. There wasn't really much of an increase or a decrease in yields. And I think that is primarily a function of the bond market at the moment is almost entirely responsive to the oil price. So last week, we had a big flare-up in fighting in the Middle East for the first time in about a month or so. Oil prices went up very sharp at the back about 4 or 5%. And then as soon as I checked my next screen, which was the price, the yield on the UK 10-year bond, that was going up very sharply as well. So he can say what he wants. He can say, I'm an ironclad chancellor, I'm going to stick to the fiscal rules and blah, blah, blah. If the price of oil is going up by 5 or 6%, it's not going to matter. He won't be able to sort of deter that increase in bond yields.
0: Are we suddenly in a world where the price of Brent crude totally dictates the day of the chancellor? Is it even possible to control policy for governing the economy in this country when, you know, you are effectively being held hostage by something you can't begin to control?
1: Yeah, I mean, that is a fair point. I think that is kind of, if we're not there, we're there or thereabouts in that situation. I think the parallel between what is happening now with the war in the Middle East is so similar to what happened in the aftermath of the Russian invasion of Ukraine 4 years ago. And obviously in that time, it was the price of gas, which is going really sharply. This is what happens when you have a very, very globalised economy. When you're so reliant on those globalised supply chains and when a key choke point in that supply chain eventually shuts down in the form of the Strait of Hormuz, it's going to affect everyone. It just reverberates across the world. And when you've got a big drop in the supply of oil, that is going to push up inflation, not just in the UK, but elsewhere. To sort of remedy that or smooth out how sharply we're hit by that, you could talk about building up our renewable domestic energy infrastructure. Some people obviously talked about going back into the North Sea and drilling there. But that is a function of the globalised economy. When you are buying a lot of stuff elsewhere and that stuff disappears from the market, the price of it's going to go up. And that's what we've been experiencing for the last 5 or 6 years.
0: So you do start to realise that the Chancellor, as much as he may be trying to set policy, kind of has his hands tied. In terms of that, his message today was trying to be more optimistic than some of those early Rachel Reeves ones. He was talking a lot about growth, was trying to claim that the economy had turned a corner. At the same time, the morning of his speech, Jaguar Land Rover end up announcing that they're going to be cutting 4,000 jobs over the next couple of years. Which of those will have had more impact on how people view optimism of what's coming?
1: People obviously would have read the JLR job cuts and looked at that and see, is that emblematic of the economy as a whole? It's worth contextualising the JLR cuts. I mean, that has been a company which has been struggling for a long time, and they've had multiple rounds of cuts in the last few years. So I think you can't sort of isolate that as one instance and say, well, this is a display of how, you know, this is broken Britain. But it will feed into this idea that what were once our sort of totemic companies, who used to employ vast swathes of people across the industrial heartlands of this country, are really struggling now. So I think people will have noticed that. I think also at the same time, you've got to think that we do have some really good sectors in this economy. Life sciences is booming at the moment. We've got some really innovative companies in the tech sector as well. If we can try and harness some of the AI revolution over here, that would be a good thing. Obviously, the city continues to be the cash cow that it is.
0: And just finally, what was your verdict? Is this a moment of hope?
1: I think they're still trying to find their feet. The focus, almost relentless focus on the cost of living, is a welcome change in tone. People are really quite hard-pressed at the moment, particularly young people. I think the public is appreciating the laser focus on the cost of living. Healey's focus on transport and spreading investment a bit more evenly across the country, I think, is a good thing. If I wanted them to do one thing in 5 years' time, they need to improve the local communities that people walk around in every day, because I think that is what people were noticing. People were noticing that their park is just not what it used to be. Their high street is full of betting shops and vape shops, not like bakeries and hairdressers like it used to be. People go to their local tram station or their national rail station and everything's delayed by 20 minutes. I think it's just these really small touch points that people have with how they perceive Britain. I think if they can change that, they'll be well on their way to the right path.
0: That was the economics correspondent for The Times, Jack Barnett. The producers today were Leo Danchak and Shabnam Gurawal. The executive producer was Harry Stott. 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If you can, do leave us a review wherever you get your podcasts. And if you have any questions about this or any other episode, do drop us a line to thestory@thetimes.com. Thanks for listening. We'll be back tomorrow.
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6: Good evening from the Times Radio newsroom. I'm Chris Dabbs. Crypto billionaires have donated £72 million to Reform UK. Christopher Harborne has matched the £36 million given to Reform UK by another British tycoon, Ben Dello. Both men say they want to create a level playing field with Labour and the Conservatives. The Lib Dems and Greens, however, are calling for a cap on political donations following these record handouts. Stella Creasy is Labour MP for Walthamstow. She told Times Radio this funding stream is very different from the regulated trade union funding we're used to.
7: We do not know what conversations Christopher Harborne had with the Reform Party before giving them what looks like now about £60 million. Forgive me, but it sounds like he's giving £36 million today and he'd already given £27 million in the last couple of years alone. Trade union funding is very regulated. What we are talking about today, these UK donors, is not. So what we're talking about in a cap is actually about parity of understanding where the money is coming from and what impact it has.
6: Donald Trump has ensured that his two-day visit to Ireland has made headlines. Moments after he landed in Dublin, he told the Irish Prime Minister and reporters he'd love to see a unified Ireland. The US President insisted it's going to happen eventually, but John Burroughs, the leader of the Ulster Unionist Party, disagrees.
8: Donald Trump says there's inevitability of a united Ireland, yet the needle isn't changing in terms of the overall view. In fact, in the last number of years, those who are surveyed say they're more likely to remain in the United Kingdom than even a couple of years ago. So look, there's a lot of talk on this, but actually there's very little data to ever substantiate it.
6: The United States has limited air defense protection for tankers in the Strait of Hormuz after Houthis made major advances in Yemen. The Iranian-backed rebels have captured around 80 miles of the country's strategically important Red Sea coastline. International shipping has been using this route instead of the blockaded Strait of Hormuz. Fatima Al-Asra is a specialist in Yemen and the Houthis at the Arab Gulf States Institute.
9: The United States has not calculated the importance of this waterway, and that really appears to be shocking because Saudi Arabia has bypassed whatever is happening in Hormuz through the Red Sea and continued to export oil in,

0: to Asia, to other markets through the Red Sea. And if that continues to be threatened under the Iran-backed Houthis, it will be catastrophic.
1: Three people, including a 76-year-old man, were arrested as anti-migrant demonstrators and Stand Up to Racism counter-protesters marched through Portsmouth. The 76-year-old was detained on suspicion of concealing his identity. Hampshire police enforced a 24-hour ban on face masks following violent disorder in the city last Sunday, when masked agitators clashed with officers and attempted to block coaches carrying asylum seekers. Police stressed the mask ban was enforced equally to prevent further violence. Our reporter Dan Whitehead was there.
2: I would say there were around 2,000 protesters who gathered here, slightly fewer from the counterside, but still a good turnout, and it was largely peaceful. But from a policing point of view, very interesting to see that new power being enacted. We saw the Home Secretary saying that she wants to see police across the country when it comes to these protests, using all the powers that they have at their disposal. And clearly it was a very different policing operation to what we saw last week. Police officials say they'd learnt lessons since last weekend.
1: The chief executive of Anthropic, maker of the Claude AI models, is calling on the tech industry to slow down. Dario Amodi warns advanced AI could coordinate swarms capable of taking over the internet within 6 to 12 months. He's urging top labs to pace development and open their doors to independent safety evaluators. And for a news bulletin when you want it, search for the Times Radio News Briefing on any podcast platform.
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4: This week on The Business, 4,000 jobs are going at Jaguar Land Rover as the car maker struggles with the impact of tariffs and a downturn in demand. What does it mean for the future of car manufacturing in the UK and Prime Minister Andy Burnham's plan to reindustrialise Britain?
5: Reindustrialisation ain't going to happen, but I think we could do more to avoid further deindustrialisation, and the government could actually get its finger out in terms of energy costs to actually keep the capacity in place.
4: The UK is making a lot fewer cars than it used to. Last year, output was down to levels last seen in the 1950s. Factories are closing, there's weak demand, high energy costs, Donald Trump's tariffs, of course, all of which are big headwinds for the automotive industry. Now Jaguar Land Rover, one of the jewels in the crown of British manufacturing, has said it will cut 4,000 jobs from its global workforce over the next 2 years, with much of the impact hitting the UK. Welcome to The Business, the podcast about doing business, making money, risk and reward. I'm Dominic O'Connell. And with me today, the Sunday Times' Deputy Business Editor, Oliver Gill, who broke the story about the job cuts over the weekend, and David Bailey, who's Professor of Business Economics at the Birmingham Business School, a long-term student, I might say, David, of the British car industry. Hello to you both.
6: Good morning.
5: Hello. Thanks for having me on.
4: Ollie, if I could come to you first. I just wondered if actually last week you were a bit prepared for this story, because JLR did say in June they're planning to find cost cuts of around 1.7 billion. So I guess you were just waiting eagerly for some news to come to you.
6: It was a funny one, really. I've been hunting around this for a few weeks, actually. I actually mentioned it in a column I wrote at the start of August, that there were rumours abound that the job cuts could be on the way. The noise sort of grew and grew in the sort of 2 weeks preceding. And actually, I was increasingly confident on the story. I was actually away last week, and I actually had confirmation of the 4,000 jobs whilst on a plane. So I was in the middle of the air and got this 4,000, and I was, crikey, we're going to need to move quickly on this. So I sort of had a sense something was coming, but when you then know exactly how many jobs it is, then you spring into action wherever you are and whatever you're doing.
4: 4,000 that Jaguar Land Rover have now confirmed the figure, and they're saying they're going to try and achieve it through voluntary redundancies. How big is that 4,000 in the context of Jaguar Land Rover in the UK?
6: It's about 34 or 38,000 in the UK. So we're looking at sort of almost 10% of the workforce.
4: And do we know where the job cuts will mainly come? Jaguar Land Rover have talked about it not being on the production lines.
6: Yeah, as far as I understand it, what I've subsequently been briefed to is that the focus will be on the engineering and the managerial roles rather than on the factory lines. As to specifically where, it's still a bit up in the air, and they haven't given a huge amount of guidance. And I think one thing I'd add about the scale of the cuts. And I should preface this with, this has been denied by the company, but people within the industry, within the supply chain, within and around that would know, have told me that the 4,000 might only be the tip of the iceberg, and there may indeed be more coming along the way. Now, I should stress, that was denied by the company when I put it to them. But equally, these are the people that first alerted to me that the 4,000 was coming along. So I wonder whether we could have some more bad news coming up soon.
4: Jaguar Land Rover is a very interesting company, isn't it? And it does have a very interesting history. Originally an independent car and motorcycle manufacturer, motorcycle sidecar manufacturer, part of British Leyland, then a separate company, bought by Ford, and then by Tata of India. I always thought at the time, when Tata was buying Land Rover, Jaguar Land Rover, that they seemed slightly strange bedfellows. What did Tata want from Jaguar Land Rover?
7: Oh, that's an interesting question. They wanted partly their expertise, particularly their off-road expertise, but they also wanted a premium automotive brand. They do have other automotive companies, particularly in India, but they wanted to get into the premium sector. So that's ultimately why they were going for Jaguar Land Rover. You're also right in the sense that Jaguar and Land Rover themselves make odd bedfellows. Land Rover's done very, very well in recent years, notwithstanding the recent downturn, as Jaguar very much which has struggled in terms of being able to compete head-on with the German premium competition. And of course, it's going through a kind of painful rebirth at the moment. And we're not entirely sure to what extent that's going to work as or not in terms of being an electric luxury vehicle maker. So still huge uncertainty around that. But ultimately, Tata wanted a premium automotive company. And it's had its ups and downs ever since it took it over, just in the wake of the global financial crisis.
4: How important is it as an employer and a source of income in the Midlands, the West and East Midlands, actually? How big is its economic footprint there?
7: Well, as Ollie was just saying, 34,000 workers directly employed in the plant, more than double that in the supply chain, and many more beyond that indirectly linked to JLR and the supply chain. So in total, estimates are about 200,000 people ultimately depend on the firm. In terms of the mass industry, JLR is the only company that does the whole span of the production process from research and development right through to assembly. Many of the other car companies in the UK simply do assembly. So in terms of value added, it is disproportionately important in terms of UK automotive.
4: Where are JLR now? Is Range Rover and Land Rover doing okay? What about Jaguar?
6: The Jaguar situation is sort of still up in the air. They've got this enormous rebrand, which is coming down the tracks, going to change the car. It's been controversial. It's not been everyone's cup of tea. They insist it's going to be a fully electric effort. It will certainly jar with some of the traditionalists in terms of on the Jaguar side of things. It certainly doesn't look like the cars of old that we might perhaps have known. But that is still a massive kind of bet, if you want to say, that, you know, is yet to play out. In terms of this sort of the Land Rover side, I think the Defender is still hugely popular. It's been hugely popular in the US. The downside is, at the moment, they're having to put an extra 10% on the sales price because of Donald Trump's tariffs, which is something we've not mentioned yet. And that does have an impact, perhaps not so much as it would do at a lower price point in terms of the car, because bear in mind we're talking about a decent amount of money people are paying for the Defenders. And so, yes, they are doing well on that Defender front, and we've got this high expectations of the Jaguar brand and the rebirth of the Jaguar brand. But I think it's certainly not in the position where they're in a robust position, and there's a lot of questions still to be answered.
4: David, what do you think is when you think about car companies, where is the strategic niche for JLR? Because you talked about it being a slightly odd matchup, a luxury car company, Jaguar, and then an off-road car company, Range Rover and Land Rover. What's your sales pitch for JLR in the makeup of the world's pantheon of car makers?
7: Well, it isn't going to be able to compete in the mass market. I mean, that's already been gobbled up by the Chinese. I think 4 out of 10 best-selling cars in the UK last month were Chinese brands. So that's not a space they can compete in. And the sort of lower value-added Jaguars have all been discontinued. So, taking Jaguar into the luxury space is probably the right thing to do, but there's no guarantee it's going to work because it's never really been in that very rarefied luxury space before. So it's going to be competing against the likes of Bentley and Rolls-Royce. So it's a completely new challenge. In terms of the Range Rover, Land Rover Discovery side of things, then it's very much premium and luxury sort of upmarket SUVs. So that's the space that they can occupy. And they can charge a very high premium on those vehicles. So Ollie was mentioning about the success of the Discovery. You know, when that's fully loaded with lots of extras, they can resell that at a very high price. And the same with the Range Rover. So electric Range Rover coming, maybe an electric baby Defender in the future as well. They have made some funny decisions, though. I mean, they had an electric Jaguar ready to roll a few years ago. They'd spent several hundred million on it, and they canned it at the last minute and changed their strategy. Utterly bizarre. Similarly, if you look at the Defender, which has huge recognition in the US, it is utterly bizarre that there isn't a pickup version. That would sell like hotcakes. And it seems an obvious gap in the market that they've simply not actually tried to address. And there's still no plan, as far as I can see, to fill that. So strategically, they've made some odd decisions. But at the same time, there's this massive squeeze taking place in the industry, which is affecting everyone. You know, we were talking last week about Volkswagen laying off 50,000 workers globally. So a huge squeeze that's taking place.
4: Can I ask a much broader question to both of you, starting with you first, perhaps, David? One of the things that occurs to me is, why does Tata have to keep Jaguar Land Rover in the UK? The UK is a pretty high cost place to make cars. If I were a UK minister, wouldn't I be a bit worried over time that these factories in the East and West Midlands will simply disappear and go somewhere else?
7: Yes, I'd be very worried indeed. I mean, that's spot on. Chinese customers traditionally have been willing to pay about 20% more for a British-made car in terms of the brand, but that's disappearing. I think brand recognition and loyalty in China is gone. It's now about the technology. They're not that bothered anymore about the brand, and that's a huge issue for the European premium players. We see the Defender actually made in Slovakia, so that's already not made in the UK. And JLR have said that they're looking, it's not fully agreed yet, to get into bed with Stellantis to actually produce models in the US market. Maybe, I'm guessing, coupling up with the Jeep brand so that they're built off the same platform at Stellantis plants in the US. So you can quite easily see JLR production being spread around. There's also what was previously a joint venture with Chery in China, which Chery has taken over and will be producing a Freelander brand. So you can see potentially production being scattered. And I think that's why it's hugely important the government has got to look at some of the big issues which is damaging the underlying competitiveness of UK automotive, and in particular, the very, very high electricity prices, which makes manufacturing in the UK very difficult.
4: And Ollie, if I could just sort of put the same question to you, but with a slightly different spin on it. You said you were talking to people in the industry who were worried about job losses that led to the story about the 4,000 cuts and maybe more to come. Are they also worried about the long-term future of JLR in the UK?
6: Yeah, absolutely. And, you know, Davey's just alluded to a couple of things there. The Slovakian base where they make the Defender, it's a final assembly thing. So still a lot of the car is still the sort of the nuts and bolts is still British engineering, so they can get away with that. But, and I would say what is more interesting is the potential tie-up with Stellantis, the big car maker, the company that owns the Vauxhall brand that people will have heard of. The idea of going over and doing a joint venture with Stellantis, I think is mind-boggling. Why? North America is nowadays Jaguar Land Rover's biggest market. I understand the reason they're doing it, which is to get rid of to try and mitigate negate the impact of the tariffs, of the Trump tariffs. But you're effectively giving the keys to what is their best-selling model in their biggest market to another car company. And more to the point, and again, this is where I really find it bizarre, as I understand it, at the moment, it's only a letter of intent to do that. So what happens if this falls through? Will they get someone else to do it? I find it an utterly puzzling situation.
4: David, you gave us a bit of the potted history of Jaguar Land Rover. I'm just looking at the car production numbers for the UK. We made just about 700,000 cars last year. In 2016... we were making 1.6 million, and car making was a bit of a success story for British manufacturing. Could you cover that 10-year gap, what happened to cut car production in half or more than half?
7: Yeah, absolutely, more than half. I think it peaks at, as you said, 1.6 million. Investment was coming in and the industry was on course to get to 2 million units for the first time since the 1970s. Essentially, it's all been downhill ever since. The referendum on whether to stay in the EU or not had an immediate impact on, even though the UK had not left, on investment, because the investment essentially stalled in the UK because of the uncertainty over the trading relationship. We then also, of course, had COVID. We've had the issues for JLR around diesel and the shift away from diesel, the huge cost of electrification, much more recently, the competitive pressure from China coming in and Chinese brands taking a chunk of the market away from British-based players. And as we've mentioned already, the huge costs of energy in the UK, which has made making cars actually very expensive. Energy costs, electricity costs, 50% higher than in the EU, double those in the US, and four times those in China. So you kind of put all that together, along with the most tough targets of any car producing nation in terms of the shift to electrification. And, you know, I just think you can't have all of those things going on at the same time and not expect car companies to say, hang on a minute, this is too difficult. We're going to have to cut jobs and probably cut output. It's extremely challenging.
4: Mm. And Nolly, what do the car makers you talk to, what do they tell you about business in the UK? Does it reflect what David's saying about all those headwinds?
6: It does. And indeed, the largest of the car industry lobby groups, the SMMT, has been pushing extremely hard on one of the points David alluded to there, which is the electric car sales targets, which they argue, and this is a bone of contention because not everyone agrees on this, but they argue is one of the key things that's throttling the ability of the UK for them to continue operating in the UK. What I'm finding really interesting, and so I would say that there is a potential, a little bit of hope here, is actually if you then delve down beyond the car manufacturers into the supply chain, what you're seeing now is this supply chain going, actually, should we do something different? You're seeing swathes of them going towards defence, where a lot of money is coming and being spent on defence. And actually, what they do is not that much different. There are transferable skills and products that they can do. And I think we're going to see an awful lot more of that. And so the key thing that the car makers are talking about, from what I can tell, is the zero emission vehicle mandate. But they're also talking about the electricity costs. I mean, the electricity cost is not a car centric thing, right? This transcends all industrials, where they're going, look, our electricity cost is just too high. We cannot make the numbers work by being in the UK with costs like that, and so, you know, they're not feeling particularly happy.
4: I was just also wondering about another sort of industry context point, David. You talked about the rise of China and how these Chinese car makes, which didn't exist a few years ago, are now in the top 10 list of best selling cars in the UK. But there was a broader context in that the car industry was already worldwide heavily, highly over capacity even before China got going.
7: Yes, very much so. So, you know, 20% over capacity in Europe, even before the Chinese arrived. And remember as well that Western car companies like JLR and the German premiums were 10 years ago selling huge numbers in China. Over the last 10 years, Jaguar Land Rover sales there have fallen by about 60%. And JLR was massively over-reliant on China in terms of the generation of profit. That's gone into reverse, partly because the Chinese market has slowed so much, the Chinese economy has slowed down, but also because there's now much more competition from Chinese firms. And because the Chinese market has slowed so much, then the government, as its industrial policy, is all about backing Chinese firms to enter overseas markets. And they're particularly targeting the UK because we don't have significant tariff barriers, unlike the US, over 100%, unlike the EU, as high as 45%. So the UK is a kind of an easy market for them. Now, there's arguments for and against tariffs, but the point is we're seeing lots of Chinese cars arrive in the UK, which is putting even more pressure on UK-based producers.
4: And Nolly, I suppose if we're talking about the big producers in the UK, we've talked about Jaguar Land Rover, but the two key, the two bastions, as it were, of the UK car manufacturing scene, the Nissan plant on Teesside, and I guess the Toyota plant at Burniston, those are the ones that the government will be really, really worried about, as well as JLR.
6: Yeah, and it's worth pointing out that Toyota, and in particular Nissan, have got some real leverage over the government. They have for however long. And the problem is the Nissan plant up in Sunderland, it's running nowhere near capacity. So, you know, as a result, the supply chain in itself is not getting the business as well. And if you're not running a plant to capacity, it stands to reason that you're not going to be running it efficiently and profitably. You know, you don't have all that empty space and things not happening. It's not going to be making you excess money. So, you know, these two firms will undoubtedly be on the government's radar. They always are. I would say, though, I was told, and I've not had anyone deny it yet, that the government only found out about the JLR job cuts on Thursday night, which to me seems staggeringly late. But then, I guess, you know, I remember last year, I mean, it was probably about the same this time last year, when the whole cyber attack happened. And some of my contacts were talking to had some department business department officials in, and they were talking to him. And did cyber attack had just happened, and these officials sort of just seemed to swat away. Oh, it'll all be fine. It'll figure itself out. And so, look, I don't know. Maybe I'm being overly critical of the government here, but it can't help but feel that sometimes they are being blindsided by these major, major things that are happening.
4: Maybe they sent the email to Peter Kyle and missed the fact that Jonathan Reynolds had been reappointed business secretary. That might have been the might have been the problem. We're painting a fairly bleak picture of all the headwinds here. Do you think the government is taking this threat to mass manufacture seriously? And or are they, as you suggested, slightly asleep at the wheel? What can they do sensibly to keep it here?
6: See, you mentioned right at the top, Dom, about this idea and Andy Burnham's pledge to reindustrialise the UK. It seems to be a very sweeping commitment, promise, aspiration. I wonder whether it is a sensible or indeed a realistic one. The UK is tremendous at certain things, but we are not the manufacturing country that we once were. And is it the case that that horse has bolted? So do we pick our winners when it comes to manufacturing? For instance, the UK is the world leader in producing aircraft wings. Airbus employs 15,000 people in the UK. People think of Airbus as a Franco-German company. It may well be owned and enlisted elsewhere, but this is a major employer, and we do it really, really well. The question is though, you know, are we taking that for granted whilst we kind of think we need a broader idea of reindustrializing the nation? Or is it that we just have to accept that some bits of manufacturing, we just simply don't have the competitive advantage to deliver?
4: But would there, David, be quite a shame if car making was to join that long list of industries that Britain had exited? That'd be quite a sad day, given that, you know, Britain, along with Germany, kind of invented car manufacturing.
7: Yes, it would. I mean, I don't disagree with Ollie in the sense that reindustrialization ain't going to happen, but I think we could do more to avoid further deindustrialization, and the government could actually get its finger out in terms of energy costs, ZEV mandate, its industrial policy to actually keep the capacity in place. We are not going to compete at the low end of the mass market. That is going to China. Let's be honest about that. But we can compete in premium, luxury, off-road. And even if you look at Nissan, it is increasingly going up market. It's about identifying which parts of manufacturing we can actually compete in this intensely global and competitive market, and backing those in a big way. So, I mean, Ollie's absolutely right. Which are the sectors and products that we think we can compete in? How do we make that happen? You need a whole ecosystem behind that to be successful.
6: I'll give you one anecdote. The FTSE 100 engineering CEOs, such as there aren't many of them, but they get together twice a year and have dinner. There isn't many of them. It might actually be the 250 as well. Anyway, it is the kind of guys who are the big engineering companies. I was told a few months ago that at the most recent one of the people around that table held up a copy of the government's industrial strategy and just said, can someone put their hand up as to who was consulted on this? Not one hand went up. I'd say that is damning. That is really damning, because whilst, yes, it's not the industry's job to deliver or to come up with industrial policy, that's the politicians. It's incumbent on the politicians to consult and go to the men and women who are in charge of delivering it, because last I checked, we still have mostly a private sector delivering this kind of stuff. I think it's a real shame.
4: Well, that can be the exam test for the newish or reappointed Business Secretary, Jonathan Reynolds. We're up against the time, but I'll thank you both for joining us on The Business. Oliver Gill, Deputy Business Editor at The Sunday Times, and to David Bailey, Professor of Business Economics at the Birmingham Business School. Thanks for joining us on The Business. 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Just search Times Business. I'm Dominic O'Connell. We'll be back with you next week.
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1: Good evening from the Times Radio Newsroom. I'm Chris Dabbs. Two cryptocurrency tycoons have given a record £72 million to Reform UK. They were matching gifts of £36 million each from Ben Dilo and Christopher Harborne. Ben Habib was the co-deputy leader of Reform UK from 2023 to 2024.
15: Without a shadow of doubt that they will have influence in the party. And indeed, in the Telegraph today, when Mr. Harborne was justifying his donation, he spoke about the three priorities he has, which are basically defence. He has an interest in a defence company called Kinetic. I'm not suggesting for a second that his donation was linked to it. He talked about the need to combat the adverse consequences of AI. And then he talked about climate change and how the adverse consequences of climate change need to be taken on, and we need to find technologies and so on to deal with new forms of power generation.
1: The massive boost comes as right-wing rival Rupert Lowe claims tech billionaire Elon Musk offered his party Restore Britain as much money as we want, an offer Lowe says he turned down over legal rules on foreign donations. A spokesman for the Prime Minister says his position on Irish unity is unchanged after Donald Trump's intervention. The US President told an audience in Dublin that he'd love to see a united Ireland. Andy Burnham has said a referendum is off the table. Conor Murphy from the Republican Party Sinn Féin says the Prime Minister doesn't have the authority to say that.
16: Andy Burnham's remarks about taking things off the table is actually inaccurate. The Good Friday Agreement is a matter of international law. He doesn't have the power to decide things are off the table, and the only power that they have is to call the poll and to legislate for its outcome.
1: The boss of Anthropic says the artificial intelligence industry needs to slow down over growing fears it'll be misused. Dario Amodi warns that within 6 to 12 months, AI could be capable of leading a swarm that takes over the entire internet. Writing on his website, he claims a slowdown could alleviate risks and bring a year or two before models reach critical levels of capability. And with the sports news, here's Mark Tyler.
17: England survived an early scare to win the third test against Pakistan by 8 wickets and take the series 3-0. An unbeaten half century from captain Joe Root helped them across the line.
18: The amount of uncertainty about a noise, I guess chaos coming into the series, the way that the guys have dealt with that and been so clinical in what we've had thrown in front of us and be stood here 3-0, I think is really pleasing.
17: The final day of the Solheim Cup will start with Europe and the US all square. It finished 8-all on day two, with the Americans taking the four balls 3-1. Europe need 14.5 points to regain the cup. The US need 14 points to retain it. In the Premier League, Chelsea had to come from behind to draw 2-all with Hull. Ipswich beat Crystal Palace and Nottingham Forest won at Aston Villa. Liverpool, Fulham finished goalless and Brentford, Bournemouth also finished all square. And Britain's Lando Norris has qualified fastest for tomorrow's Spanish F1 Grand Prix. There's more on the Times website and the app.
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20: The way we think about helping the world's poorest people, those enduring the greatest hardship and suffering, has undoubtedly changed. The UK has, like many heavily indebted Western countries, gradually shifted foreign aid budgets to other priorities. First, Boris Johnson's government cut spending to pay for COVID, then Keir Starmer cut it again to pay for defence. But few have gone as far as Donald Trump, who shut down USAID, the country's development agency, and cancelled the majority of its spending last year. Will that trend ever be reversed, or is this just the new global reality? And how are the people delivering aid spreading what remains between the world's many, many crises? Well, I'm joined now by David Miliband, former Foreign Secretary and the President of the International Rescue Committee. David, good afternoon.
21: Afternoon, Hugo. It's actually morning here. I've just got up in New York, so morning and afternoon together.
20: We appreciate you being up. It is narrowly afternoon here, but we'll go British for this one. Look, your organisation uses a phrase, New World Disorder, which describes a worrying trend, a surge in humanitarian crises while global aid collapses. What's the connection between those two? Is the lack of aid making all these crises identifiably worse?
21: Yes, I think it is in a very clear way for the clients, people who need the aid. But also, we know from all the historical evidence that when you neglect humanitarian crises, political instability, migration come in its wake. So I think there is a connection. The way I'd phrase this new world disorder is a gross failure of politics. There are 65 wars going on around the world at the moment, Hugo. There are 120 million people who fled their homes because of conflict and disaster. There's 310 million people who are hungry, with the World Food Programme saying that there's going to be another 45 million as a consequence of the blockage in the Straits of Hormuz and the interruption of fertilizer supplies to areas like West Africa. So you've got this gross failure of politics on the one hand, more shocks, in other words, from that failure of politics, but there are fewer shock absorbers. Mm. Now, aid is not the only shock absorber, but it's an important one. And humanitarian aid has been slashed by about 50% in the last 18 months, led, you, as you rightly say, by the US. And so the combination of more shocks, fewer shock absorbers, means a lot of pain, a lot of hurt for people on the receiving end.
20: Well, we'll talk about those political failures in a moment. But first, we talk about conflicts on this show every day, of course, and we mainly find ourselves talking about Iran, about Gaza, about Ukraine. It's striking looking at the list of countries that you're warning about: Sudan, Ethiopia, Afghanistan, Myanmar. They're largely out of the public eye. Do you think the public in countries like the UK are just overwhelmed by scenes of disaster, hunger, conflict, that we've taken our eyes off the ball as well?
21: Yeah, I think that's an important point. Sudan, just to zero in on that for a moment, it's the number one on our emergency watch list, which is a data-driven list of the 20 countries facing the greatest humanitarian crisis. Sudan is a country, was a country of 45 million people. About 6 million people have left the country as refugees. About 11 million people are internally displaced in the country. and up to 30 million people need humanitarian aid to survive. So there's a complete collapse, and the reason is that there was a civil war started 4 years ago, 3.5 years ago, and that is driving these extreme levels of need. Now, your point is that a good one, I think, that there's almost information overload. Clearly, Ukraine, for European security, is the most immediate and pressing concern. All of this speaks to this new world disorder theme. Our point, though, is that in the face of this, ignoring it or hoping that the problems don't reach us seems foolish. Because in the end, all of the evidence is that problems that start in places like Sudan don't end in places like Sudan. They spread not just to the Horn of Africa, but more widely.
20: Yeah, sure. I mean, let's just focus on these crises a little bit more. The oil price shock we're obviously feeling here in the UK with our energy bills at the petrol pump and so on. What does that mean, that kind of energy shock? How's that experience in the most troubled regions of the world? Presumably everything is amplified. The margins of error that people can live with are so much smaller.
21: Yeah, margin of error, I think, is exactly the right way to think about it. If you're living on the edge and you get pushed, you're over the edge. So the most immediate impact is, first of all, it drives, obviously, costs up for organizations like the World Food Programme. Our own costs rise significantly directly as a result of the rise in oil, fuel prices. That feeds through. Secondly, critical role for farmers. About 25% of agriculture in the poorest countries in the world, 25% of the economy in the poorest countries of the world is agriculture. But without fuel, there's an interruption in what is often subsistence farming or farming for trade. That has a very, very clear impact. Thirdly, the impact on inflation. We are very concerned about what we see around the world, which is rising inflation. You know that inflation has been an issue now in Western countries, but it's obviously a bigger issue around the world. That drives up interest rates. So, of course, mortgage rates are going up in the UK. That's a concern, 5%, 6%, 7%. But if you're in some of the toughest places, even places that are relatively stable like Kenya, you're facing interest rates around 15%. So the knock-on effects of the rise in fuel prices are felt right throughout the system of survival that people rely on.
20: So, I mean, I said at the beginning, I mentioned Donald Trump's government shutting down US aid, or at least incorporating it into the State Department, vastly reduced expenditure. Was that like a bomb going off in the aid world, or was that the continuation of a trend that was already happening?
21: Yeah, America was 40% of the global aid system. It was an anchor of the global aid system. It didn't just provide large amounts of aid. It worked right across from funding something called FuseNet, which is the famine early warning system. So it funded the infrastructure on which aid agencies work, but it also delivered significant immediate entry into crisis zones. They had so-called DART teams, disaster response teams, that were actually sector leading. And then they were big funders as well. So the anchor has been pulled up on this system. I'm not a boating person, but I know enough that if you're in choppy seas and you pull up the anchor, a lot of passengers get seasick. And that is what is happening at the moment. They were the anchor of the global system. They're proud to announce that 83% of grants and contracts have been ended. And so that has really terrifying effects. Just in terms of my own organization, we had about 2 million clients who've lost all their services. That's kids in Afghanistan getting education. That's refugees from Sudan in South Sudan getting healthcare. That is farmers in Niger getting support for climate resilient agriculture. They were the immediate victims of this reduction in aid. But obviously that now follows through, and my organization will get no US aid money as of October the 1st. So it's a fundamental change in the nature of the system, and they're not being replaced. There's some evidence that China is giving some extra aid out. But if you look across the system, the anchor has been pulled up and it hasn't been replaced. That's why it feels like such a disordered situation.
20: So, I mean, I guess the argument that is made on, for want of a better term, we should call the other side, is that aid had become political already. The aid was being used, that the aid world was a sort of huge, unaccountable system that was trying to push the world towards liberal pro-immigration ends. How do you respond to that?
21: Well, I respond to that with the facts. I mean, we deliver malnutrition treatment. We deliver vaccinations to kids. We've delivered 35 million vaccines to kids with no immunization at a cost last year of $1 a shot. The year before, it was $2 a shot. As we go to scale, we get economies of scale. So we're delivering malnutrition treatment, vaccination. We're delivering support for women who are suffering from domestic and sexual violence. We deliver maternal care. Two-thirds of the women who die in childbirth die in fragile and conflict states. Now, I have a pretty broad definition of political, but those are not political interventions. Those are humanitarian and development interventions of a fundamental kind. The education I referred to in Afghanistan was boys and girls getting education. Because obviously, in Afghanistan, the new authorities, they've stopped with girls going to school after the age of 13, but boys and girls are not going to school because there's no aid to support the schooling that they were getting. So I don't think the argument stands up. The migration and asylum issues are being driven by a much wider range of factors, notably the conflict that exists, but the conflicts that exist, but not only that. So I think that the aid sector has to do a much better job at focusing on the outcomes that we deliver, on the cost effectiveness and cost efficiency. We also have to recognize that too much of the aid sector is about reacting to problems. Our big drive at the International Rescue Committee is about preempting problems. We call it anticipatory action. Follow the forecast. We know where the next climate disasters are going to strike, or many of them, through the use of AI. Let's use that. We know that AI can actually help kids with education. We've shown that in our work in Bangladesh and in Lebanon. We want to expand those programs. So I think there's an important message here. It's not just one side versus the other. It's also about reforming the system to provide more effective, more efficient solutions.
20: Britain's own aid budget has, of course, declined as well, from 0.7% of gross national income to 0.5% in 2021, then down to 0.3% under Keir Starmer, who said he needed the money to pay for defence and security. We do, of course, need to pay for defence and security. How do you even begin making the argument that aid needs to go up at a time when the country hasn't got enough money?
21: Well, I think, first of all, let's get out of percentages, because it's very hard for people to get their heads around it. Essentially, there's been a £6 billion cut in the aid budget, and that has very severe consequences. The government, successive governments, first of all, Keir Starmer's government, now Andy Burnham's government, have said that they want to keep up the aid for Ukraine, for Gaza and Sudan. That's good. But critically important, other countries, including Afghanistan, which after all is a source of significant amount of migration that people complain about, those countries are going to suffer swingeing reductions. I think I'm right in saying there's been a 60% reduction in UK aid into Afghanistan. We're just marking the fifth anniversary of the final withdrawal of Western troops. There was a promise that although the military was leaving, the political and humanitarian engagement would remain. That hasn't been the case. So I think that the argument starts by saying that it's short-sighted, not just morally problematic, but short-sighted in strategic terms, to undermine one of the few stabilizing mechanisms that exists in fragile and conflict-affected states around the world. Secondly, we have to be much clearer about what the aid is going on. I'm pleased that the UK aid is focused on fragile and conflict states, but we've got to go to the next step. It's funding these vaccinations, it's funding these immunizations, it's funding this malnutrition treatment. Frankly, I'd love to have a debate with Nigel Farage about whether it's worth investing in immunization and malnutrition, because I think you can win that argument. Too much of the debate has gone into a rarefied state about numbers. It's actually about people, and it's about outcomes that you achieve for them and with them. There's a final point I'd make to you, which is that aid is a fraction of the support that fragile and conflict states need. They're paying out more in debt payments than they're receiving in aid. So it's vital to get the other parts of the system working much, much better. This debt distress issue, which you rightly referred to just in passing earlier about mortgages, problems that in our own countries, debt distress in the poorest countries is not just immiserating them, it's a source of fragility and instability.
20: Look, speaking of British politics, Andy Burnham, he wants to wind the clock back 40 years to unravel the mistakes that he thinks have taken place since Thatcher. You were, of course, part of the Blair government, which delivered high growth, low inflation, high employment. Do you think those four decades were as bad as he seems to?
21: Well, I'd split them up a bit. I think it's a bit. I hope I don't want to sort of resort into party, into being partisan about it. I mean, I think that it's very, very refreshing to feel the sense of can-do that Andy Burnham has brought to government. His attitude of don't take no for an answer, I think, is very refreshing. I think his determination to build on Britain's assets is also good. But we also have to learn the lessons of the last 40 years, not just in which Britain has changed, but the world has changed a lot in the last 40 years. When I went into politics in the 90s, the idea that China would be five or seven times the size of the British economy seemed like a pipe dream. The idea that America would be withdrawing from its role as a global policeman didn't seem likely at all. The idea that countries like Turkey or the United Arab Emirates would be challenging the traditional powers with their muscularity in the international system, that didn't seem right at all. So I think there's an important bit of lesson learning. I think John Healey's making a big speech today. I haven't read it yet. Don't know if he's made it. But we've obviously got to build on where we are. We can't wind the clock back. And I remember the 1970s. You're probably a bit younger than I am. I'm not sure, but I think you're younger than I am. But maybe you just look younger than I am. Not many of us want to go back to the 70s, and I'm sure Andy Burnham doesn't want to go back to the 70s either.
20: Look, I believe you've decided against standing in Holborn and St Pancras, although a lot of people were very interested in that prospect. But have you ruled out a return to the Commons entirely? If the ball came loose from the back of the scrum, might we have you back?
21: I always say the same things. The stars aren't aligned at the moment. But look, aren't we all getting younger, Hugo, that we can keep our options open? I mean, what I would say is I always try and make decisions about my professional life on the basis of where I can make the most difference, consistent with my responsibilities to my wife and kids. And that's what I'm trying to do.
20: David Miliband, thank you very much indeed. What a pleasure to speak to you. David Miliband, of course, former Foreign Secretary and the President of the International Rescue Committee. Thank you, David.
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20: Well, welcome back. It's Ed Fasey in for Hugo Rifkin. The past is a foreign country and they do things differently there, except when they don't, because every week the historian Aaron Wilson joins the show for the regular feature, If Only We'd Known, explaining why actually the present rather closely resembles the past. So today, with the news that Jaguar Land Rover is cutting 4,000 jobs and the government deciding not to step in, we're going to look back at what happened when governments did try to save the British car industry and ask whether there's ever a good reason for the state to bail out a failing business. So the government's decided, as I say, not to intervene after these 4,000 job cuts, A.N. Wilson. But we've been in car crises before. Take us back to British Leyland.
22: You see, the present company, Jaguar Land Rover, has a kind of connection with British Leyland, which was Rover and that was Rover and Leyland put together by this strange combination. It was done by the socialist government of Harold Wilson with the with Tony Benn as the technology and industry secretary or whatever he was. It's interesting because when he began it, he was being a kind of sensible middle of the road Labour person, and then he did his great lurch to the left, of course, by the end of his term of office. And he was, by the end, wanting to nationalise everything. But in the when he set up British Leyland, the idea was, it makes you almost weep if you weren't laughing, reading his account of why he did it, because he thought that they were going to make so much profit that the government would be basking in money, everybody would be happy, the workers would all be cheering him wherever he appeared and so on. Whereas, of course, British Leyland was a failing company from the very, very beginning. There was then a further irony. They put in charge a really whiz kid, rather harsh businessman, who hammered the unions so that all the things Tony Benn wanted to happen didn't happen. Then Labour lost the election. This was in the era of Heath. Heath became the Prime Minister. Mrs. Thatcher, before she became Prime Minister after Heath, she actually went to Leyland and delivered them a kind of sermon saying governments can't go on bailing out industries. But there was then a further irony that she did something which Tony Benn even didn't dare to do. She pumped money into British Leyland when she became Prime Minister. She gave them £900 million in 1979 or something of the kind.
5: Well, that would have been a lot of money.
22: A lot of money.
5: It would have been billions, Ian Wilson.
22: Absolute billions.
5: And I remember the chap you're referring to, the union buster, was a guy called Michael Edwards.
22: That's the man.
5: He was short, but rather glamorous. And I remember, as a child, going to the Richmond Squash Club, because my friend Trevor's dad played squash there.
22: And was he playing with
5: seeing Michael Edwards?
22: The great man.
5: See, and I was such a nerd that it was like seeing a kind of rock star.
22: Well, and also, it was squash.
5: It's been the early 80s.
22: Squash is an essentially aggressive game, and men who are good at it are good at hammering other people. And so, obviously, this man... that's why Mrs... The whole story bristles with paradox. Mrs. Thatcher, who was the one person you'd think of who wouldn't bail out a failing business, supported him because he was hammering the unions.
5: I mean, it's interesting, isn't it, that I think Michael Edwards died just a few years ago. I mean, he's one of those enduring names. You get these figures in industry that kind of endure, that we still think about.
22: Exactly.
5: The people who kind of...
22: Yeah.
5: Pushed through the 1970s.
22: He was a legend, and he was... a harbinger, a prophet, a John the Baptist,
5: yes,
22: of Thatcherism.
5: There are a couple of other interesting parallels. One is that we've now got Chinese cars flooding the market. And, of course, Margaret Thatcher's solution to the ailing British car industry was to encourage the Japanese to invest. In fact, it was a man called Richard Needham who very cleverly spotted the opportunity of the Japanese in the early 80s and went out to Japan, and he's now a sort of slightly revered figure in Japan. But so the Japanese car industry came in, now we've got the Chinese car industry.
22: Yeah, I mean, if the Chinese came and made their cars here, then that would be a solution to one of the problems, namely the unemployment problem of 4,000 people being made redundant. Yeah. But you can't get round the fact that the Chinese are making these luxury cars, sort of pseudo Land Rover type cars, much more cheaply.
5: Yes, although they look identical. And in fact, there's another parallel because, of course, the Chinese are now reverse ferreting or reverse takeover in the German car industry, which initially boomed with the opening up of the Chinese economy. And of course, in Germany, the Volkswagen is just layered with politics and political history.
22: Always has been.
5: Yeah.
22: But I mean, now...
5: So tell us about this was the people's car.
22: Even Volkswagen has laid off 50,000 people in the last few months. Well, I mean, there's a huge...
5: The paradox. Volkswagen was Hitler's car.
22: It should have been called the Hitler's Falcon, but it was actually called the Volkswagen. And you paid your money up front. I think it was something... It was quite a lot of people. I think it was Reichsmarks of 600 or something like that. Several hundred pounds in the 30s, a lot of money. And then you'd get your Beetle, your nice little nipping about Germany's answer to the Morris Minor. And people waited and waited and waited, and Hitler would come on the radio saying how marvellous these people's cars were, the factories were booming. What he didn't tell them was that every single car factory in Germany during the 1930s was manufacturing armaments. I suspect we should take a little lesson from this, incidentally. It was only at the end of the war, the first people who produced the Volkswagen Beetle were the British Army. And that was when the Beatles rolled off them.
5: Absolutely. It was a major masterstroke of reviving the German economy, and we made no money from it.
22: We made no money. No, but we made... The world in general was a better place because the Germans were back in the land of the civilized. But, I mean, if we actually turned around to some of our car factories and said, we're in a terrible bind. On the one hand, there's unemployment looming because British industries are failing. On the other hand, we need to rearm. The Chancellor of the Exchequer and everybody else agrees about that. The Western world agrees. Why don't we change a lot of our car businesses into armaments factories?
5: I think that's a policy. We could fire Range Rovers at Moscow.
22: We could fire Range Rovers at Moscow. I mean, we definitely... I mean, I know that sounds like a very frivolous, cynical thing to say.
5: Yes, it was very frivolous.
22: But actually...
5: It was me being frivolous.
22: No, we both were. Yeah. But, quite seriously, we need two things. We need higher employment and better employment for people who are working in factories, and we need more armaments. And everybody agrees that, and everybody knows we've got to spend more money arming ourselves against the potential threat of China, North Korea, Russia.
5: Well, let's see what John Healy has to say in his budget.
22: Well, we're offering him this as a little tip.
5: I know. He listens to this show, so it's almost certainly going to be in the budget. Ian Wilson, thank you so much for coming on the show. As always, your regular feature, If Only We'd Known, talking about the parallels between the job losses at JLR and the intervention of people like Tony Benn and indeed Margaret Thatcher in propping up British Leyland.
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9: Good evening from the Times Radio newsroom. At 9 o'clock, I'm Chris Dabbs. Two cryptocurrencies tycoons have given a record £72 million to Reform UK. The matching gifts of £36 million each came from Ben Dilo and Christopher Harborne. Ben Habib was the co-deputy leader of Reform UK from 2023 to 2024.
10: Without a shadow of doubt that they will have influence in the party. And indeed, in the Telegraph today, when Mr. Harborne was justifying his donation, he spoke about the three priorities he has, which are basically defence. He has an interest in a defence company called Kinetic. I'm not suggesting for a second that his donation was linked to it. He talked about the need to combat the adverse consequences of AI. And then he talked about climate change and how the adverse consequences of climate change need to be taken on, and we need to find technologies and so on to deal with new forms of power generation.
9: The massive boost comes as right-wing rival Rupert Lowe claims tech billionaire Elon Musk offered his party Restore Britain as much money as we want, an offer Lowe says he turned down over legal rules on foreign donations. Donald Trump has ensured his two-day visit to Ireland has made headlines. Moments after he landed in Dublin earlier, he told the Irish Prime Minister and reporters he'd love to see a unified Ireland. The US president insists it's going to happen eventually, but John Burroughs, the leader of the Ulster Unionist Party, disagrees.
11: Donald Trump says there's inevitability of a united Ireland, yet the needle isn't changing in terms of the overall view. In fact, in the last number of years, those who are surveyed say they're more likely to remain in the United Kingdom than even a couple of years ago. So look, there's a lot of talk on this, but actually there's very little data that ever substantiates.
9: The United States has limited their air defense protection for tankers in the Strait of Hormuz after Houthis made major advances in Yemen. The Iranian-backed rebels have captured around 80 miles of the country's strategically important Red Sea coastline. International shipping has been using this route instead of the blockaded Strait of Hormuz. Fatima Al-Asra is a specialist in Yemen and the Houthis at the Arab Gulf States Institute.
12: The United States has not calculated the importance of this waterway, and that really appears to be shocking because Saudi Arabia has bypassed whatever is happening in Hormuz through the Red Sea and continued to export oil into Asia, to other markets. through the Red Sea. And if that continues to be threatened under the Iran-backed Houthis,

0: It will be catastrophic.
1: Three people, including a 76-year-old man, were arrested as anti-migrant demonstrators and Stand Up to Racism counter-protesters marched through Portsmouth today. The 76-year-old was detained on suspicion of concealing his identity. Our reporter, Dan Whitehead, was there.
2: I would say there were around 2,000 protesters who gathered here, slightly fewer from the counter-side, but still a good turnout, and it was largely peaceful. But from a policing point of view, very interesting to see that new power being enacted. We saw the Home Secretary saying that she wants to see police across the country when it comes to these protests using all the powers that they have at their disposal. And clearly it was a very different policing operation to what we saw last week. Police officials say they'd learnt lessons since last weekend.
1: Hampshire police enforced a 24-hour ban on face masks following violent disorder in the city last Sunday when masked agitators clashed with officers and attempted to block coaches carrying asylum seekers. Police stressed the mask ban was enforced equally to prevent further violence. The chief executive of Anthropic, the maker of Claude AI, has called on the AI industry to slow down, warning models could take over the internet within 6 to 12 months. Dario Amodi warns that rapid progress risks outrunning human control. Rival leaders Elon Musk and OpenAI's Sam Altman backed his call for top labs to pace development and accept independent evaluators. And for a news bulletin when you want it, search for the Times Radio News Briefing on any podcast platform.
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4: Hello, welcome to the State of It USA, our Times and Sunday Times weekly podcast on American politics. I'm Jerry Baker, columnist for The Times and editor-at-large of The Wall Street Journal.
5: I'm Katie Bowles, Washington editor and columnist for The Times and Sunday Times. And this week I'm speaking to you from Dallas, where the Republican Party has gathered for its first ever midterm convention, which has also been given the name Trumpapalooza, not an official name, but one that I'm already hearing in the various bars.
4: It's Donald Trump's world, as they say, and we just live in it. So let's start with this Trumpapalooza down there in Dallas, Katie. It sort of fits into the story that we, you know, everybody just continues to be absorbed with, which is the combination of the midterm elections coming up in 2 months and Donald Trump. This is a very unusual event. I've been in America for 30 years, never seen a midterm convention before. It's all about Donald Trump. Tell us what the expectations are. Tell us what's going to be happening.
5: Yeah, so this is a two-day event, and I think it's about trying to G up the troops, even though we know some Republicans are giving it a miss. Donald Trump has taken to Truth Social to tell us that it's going to be packed and sold out, and I think it will look very busy. And then it's about ultimately getting the party in the right space for the midterm elections, also when it comes to fundraising and how they're going to position themselves. And I think that you just need to take a little look at the schedule for the next couple of days to have a sense of how Donald Trump wants to fight the midterms, which is with Donald Trump front and center. Initially, we were expecting J.D. Vance to speak one night, Donald Trump to speak the other, and then you have, you know, other cabinet speakers earlier on in the day, Caroline Leavitt, the former White House press secretary, for example. But then we got an updated schedule through, and it is Donald Trump followed by Donald Trump. J.D. Vance does get one slot.
4: Yeah, it's a high risk operation. This, I've covered midterm elections over quite a long period of time. When the president is unpopular, especially as unpopular as he is now, Trump's approval ratings, we know, are, you know, in the basement. The party whose president is very unpopular generally sort of tries to play down the president a little bit. I can remember very, very well George W. Bush in 2006, which was right in the middle of the sort of disastrous phase of the Iraq war. Bush was enormously unpopular, and Bush kind of kept a very low profile in those midterms. They tried to make the elections, you know, to some extent an election about the Democrats, to some extent an election about local issues. They did not nationalize it and certainly didn't make it about the president. Obama wasn't very popular in 2010. Same thing happened there. The party doesn't want the president out in front because it can be so damaging. This, of course, is Donald Trump, and anybody telling Donald Trump not to be out front and center is going to get their head chopped off, metaphorically speaking. So they're stuck here, but not only are they doing something risky and unusually risky by, you know, making Trump, you know, the very much the face of the campaign at a time when he's very unpopular. They're doing this very rare event, this thing down there in Dallas, which nobody's done before, which is only going to reinforce the sense that this is Donald Trump's party and that this is a referendum on Donald Trump. And if it's a referendum on Donald Trump in November, the Republicans are going to suffer.
5: The counter you hear is, well, what else have the Republicans got to talk about? Is there a story on the economy they want to tell? Not so much at the moment with the Iran war. Look at the price of gas and so forth. Obviously, there are some figures that they can point to if you want to. But if you look at polling, I don't think people are feeling like the economy is in a place where that's going to massively help the Republicans. And then you have Trump in a recent meeting of his advisors where they're talking about, you know, for example, all the money they have, this war chest they have to spend on the midterms and what they should spend it on. And again, Donald Trump thinks it should be spent on adverts about Donald Trump. So he is forcing himself on the party as the face of it. But then I also think, you know, there are some who say, well, we don't think Donald Trump's particularly popular right now. But then what else should the Republicans be saying when it comes to their message? And I one of the things probably, well, Donald Trump, I think, just does what he wants. And, you know, there was an interesting piece today, you know, saying many Republicans have given up even trying to get him to do other things. But if there was a convincing other argument out there, maybe be a slightly different place.
4: Yeah, I take that point. And look, also, you know, you're dealing with Donald Trump. We can talk a little bit about his increasingly, shall we say, eccentric behavior. It's not, as you say, Katie, just the unpopularity of the Iran war, you know, grave dissatisfaction about the economy, general dissatisfaction about the state of the country. Is that Trump keeps sort of, you know, just keeps making everything about him, and with these sort of these increasingly weird social media posts on Truth Social. You know, he's done this for a while, but the pace of this seems to be accelerating, and the kind of lunacy seems to be accelerating. You know, whether it's now sort of, you know, we've had obviously renaming Lake Ontario Lake America. Now we're getting, you know, renaming New Mexico New America. I mean, where on earth that comes from, I have no idea. The posts of him, you know, as a war hero, or, you know, fighting these sort of science fiction sort of battles. I mean, you're right. I mean, I suppose, you know, what are they going to do? Are they going to pretend Donald Trump's not president somehow? Are they going to sort of, you know, kind of say, oh, yeah, he's the kind of sort of crazy old uncle in the attic. Don't worry about that. We'll come out and vote for Ken Paxton in Texas, or come out and vote for Susan Collins in Maine. You know, he is the 800-pound gorilla in the room. I'm not sure you can really escape him, and particularly not now.
5: Yeah, and I think just to that point about the number of Truth Socials, I mean, he always obviously puts up these Truth Socials, but it feels more and more overnight you wake up and there's just been a blizzard of them. And, you know, the recent one, which I saw some MAGA influencers sharing recently, but now Trump himself shared, of all these leaders, including King Charles, seemingly, and actually not accurately, in King Charles's case at least, looking as though they're not helping people who are in trouble because, you know, ordinary workers are falling over and they're ignored by the leaders. And then Trump looking like, you know, he is with the common man. So he's clearly trying to do his own PR. I'm not quite sure the Truth Social is going to do it this time.
4: Trump will say, with some justification, he's the man that people come out and vote for. You know, he'll make the case that when he's on the ballot, people vote Republican. They voted for him in 2016. They voted in significant numbers for him in 2020, although not as many as he claims and not enough for him to win. And they voted for him again in 2024. When he's not on the ballot, 2018 midterms, the Republicans did disastrously. 2022, actually, they did badly, even though Joe Biden was president. So, you know, again, he is... Look, he's very good at energizing his enemies, but he is very good at energizing supporters. The problem is the people who support it, that the number of people who are fervent supportive of his is dropping. I mean, some of these polls have been fascinating, Katie, that not as just his overall approval ratings, but his approval ratings among Republicans. And that's the danger, is that a lot of Republicans are just not going to come out and vote. They're not going to vote Democrat. They're not going to vote for many of these Democratic candidates. But in a midterm election when turnout is usually low, the Republicans currently are just very demoralized and are just not going to vote.
5: Yeah, it's not quite clear the party can live without him either right now. And also in terms of succession, it still feels as though he has command over it, which makes it harder to even try and distance yourself.
4: There was an old saying, forgive me for saying this, but the joke was in Texas, you know, women can't live with them, can't live without them. I once saw a bumper sticker in Texas where you are, Katie, with a bumper sticker that said, women can't live with them, can't shoot them. So the Texas approach to politics, I think he's, they can't avoid him, and he's going probably to cost them a lot of votes.
5: Talking of things Trump has said this week, this is not on his Truth Social, but we are, of course, in the 25th anniversary of 9/11. And let's hear a clip of part of Trump's speech that has suddenly created some controversy and debate online.
6: I'll never forget two firemen. We thought it was coming down on top of us, and two firemen, big, strong guys, and I'm not the smallest guy in the world. They grabbed me under the arm and said, got to get out of here. And they literally lifted me up. This is not easy to do. I'm big. They lifted me up and they started running with me. I said, fellas, I can run myself.
5: Jerry, you have some people effectively saying this is garbage. Trump is exaggerating his 9/11 credentials. You have others, including Trump, posting to his Truth Social photos to appear to back up what he is saying in the story. What do you make of it?
4: Well, look, there is... it's not always easy to give Trump the benefit of the doubt or adopt a charitable interpretation of what he's saying. It's true that he went down to ground zero in the days after 9/11, and he took some Trump organization employees, and they did help to some extent with the, you know, with the search and rescue and the cleanup. So there's an element of truth about it. And again, to give Trump further benefit of the doubt, he's an 80-year-old man. This happened 25 years ago. I'm not 80 years old, but if you ask me to sort of recount something in some detail of something that happened 25 years ago, even 9/11, I'm probably going to get some of the details wrong. I think, you know, the sort of the colorful embellishment that you heard there of him being, you know, picked up by a couple of burly firefighters, that we have to put down to, I think, just a combination of Trump's kind of narcissistic self-delusion. He's repeatedly said things over the years about 9/11, about what he did on 9/11, that were not borne out by any evidence or whatever. And the other thing people are reminded of, and this I can actually remember seeing this in the days afterwards. I wasn't in New York on 9/11, but I do remember seeing clips of it afterwards, that Trump was interviewed as the sort of just in within minutes, I think, of the towers falling. And one of the first things he noted was that, you know, he used to have the second tallest building in New York, which used to be a Trump building. But since the towers had fallen, he now had the tallest building in New York, which was perhaps the, you know, won the prize for the strangest and most inappropriate observation about what was happening down there. Yeah, look, and then there's this other whole question, Katie, about, you know, he's not going to the memorial event. All the former presidents are all going to the big 25th anniversary memorial. He's not going.
5: He's going to the Pentagon.
4: Sorry, the Pentagon, yes. It is said that he's not going because he wanted to give a speech, and no one's giving a speech, but he says, no, he's not going because he's giving speeches elsewhere or whatever. Do we know, is this another example of Trump's, desire to have all the attention not being met, and that's why he's not going?
5: It's probably one where it's somewhere in between. So he has, you know, done a furious kind of fake news rant about the New York Times suggesting that he just wanted to give a speech. But at the end of the day, J.D. Vance is going to this event and Trump will be at the Pentagon. And there has to be some kind of reason as to why he doesn't want to do what is convention. I think it also just shows you how, you know, with Trump, it's even this anniversary is becoming so politicized. And Jerry, bigger picture, I know you wrote an essay for the weekend for the Times on this, but stepping back, what do you think the lessons or the mood is when it comes to the 25th anniversary of 9/11? If we step away from some of these, you know, more political, who's doing what fights that are going on?
4: Yeah, and well, Katie, I think the fact that there is, you know, the 9/11 is becoming, as you said, increasingly kind of politicized, is a sort of fairly sorry reflection on the way the country's changed in 25 years. And I can remember the days after 9/11, the weeks after 9/11, there was this extraordinary coming together of the country. President Bush had a 91% approval rating at one point. There was unity. I remember, you know, members of Congress gathering together on the steps of both parties, both on the steps of the Capitol, singing God Bless America. There was a real sense of unity, purpose, cohesion in what had been a pretty polarized time then. If you remember after the 2000 election, which the Al Gore v. George W. Bush election, which was incredibly polarizing. So here was this sense that the country was coming together. And the fact that, you know, we now have political arguments about 9/11 is just a sense, just I think a rather sad reflection, as I say, of what's happened in the last 25 years, which is a series of, frankly, terrible, disastrous foreign policy decisions by successive administrations, not just obviously Bush with the Iraq war, Biden with the disastrous withdrawal from Afghanistan, but even, you know, Obama with the flawed and failed interventions that he did in the Middle East, the financial crisis that we had, COVID, the dramatic collapse in trust that we've seen that Americans have in all their institutions. Was 9/11 responsible for all of that? No, but was the way in which the US government and politicians of both parties responded to 9/11, did that create the conditions that we're in now? Yes, very much. I think it would be, you know, especially on this coming up to this anniversary, it would be very you know, impolitic and indeed insensitive to say that, you know, Al-Qaeda with that terrible attack kind of achieved something which they were perhaps not expecting to achieve, but achieved something, i.e. the, you know, the traumas that America has been through in the last 25 years, be impolitic perhaps to say that. But I can't help but I can't resist the conclusion that it's true that what they achieved on 9/11 with all that destruction and all that savagery and loss of life was to turn America into this sort of kind of boiling maelstrom of domestic dissatisfaction, international loss of reputation, terrible foreign adventures, terrible domestic political partisanship. And yeah, it's been a rough 25 years for America. And, you know, we shall see perhaps after Friday whether there's any indication that the next 20, 25 years will be any better.
5: And Jerry, just on that, I mean, you've been in America through that entire period. Do you think that 9/11 changed the psyche of Americans in terms of how they kind of viewed risk or threats to them?
4: Yeah, I do. I mean, look, in those early days after 9/11, you know, sort of all kinds of things were, everybody was terrified that there would be another attack. The government was able to, with bipartisan support, pass some pretty draconian laws about, you know, the Patriot Act in particular, which imposed all sorts of restrictions on traditional, you know, cherished freedoms that Americans had, particularly with regard to their rights, you know, with regard to the, you know, to investigation and prosecution. And that law is still on the statute book. That psychological change, exactly as you describe it, is still, you know, although Americans gradually came to be less fearful that there would be another attack, the framework, the conditions that were set in place after 9/11 of a kind of a security state that was emphasizing its need to defend itself against actual and potential threats, that framework is still very much in place. And I think it is still part of the mindset of Americans and contributes to the, you know, again, the kind of the hostility that Americans have toward each other, the suspicion that Americans have towards each other, the increased polarization that we've seen. So, yeah, I think that psychological impact has very much changed America, too.
5: Now, Jerry, you're writing your Times column this week on the uplifting topic of a sense of doom. Tell us a bit more.
4: Well, I mean, yes, you know, I hope you had a good summer. Now, welcome to World War III. I mean, I just feel that we are, and this could pass, but we are in a very fragile and dangerous time in which things pretty well everywhere seem to be sort of spinning out of control and escalating. And the war between the US and Iran looks as though it's probably escalating. Iran is picking up its, you know, its attacks on US targets. And, you know, I fear one day is going to get lucky and that could lead to further escalation. Russia, Ukraine, despite latest diplomatic efforts, that seems to be escalating. Russia seems to be increasingly in a mood to threaten NATO countries. But it's more than just those immediate conflicts, Katie. It's the wider sense that of things falling apart. We're all very, very familiar with the great W.B. Yeats poem, The Second Coming. And it really does feel 100 years on, more than 100 years on, very, very sort of resonant, this sense of the center not being able to hold. You see it in politics. You've just seen these German elections in Saxony with the victory of the AfD. I was in Europe at the weekend and speaking to politicians there in you know, Jordan Bardella from the National Rally in France was there. The new Italian populist was there. This sense in Britain you've got too of real tensions. Political tensions, political concerns, even with a new prime minister. You know, you've got bond markets. What's happening in the markets? People are nervous. You've got Trump, you know, declaring war on allies like, you know, Canada or South Korea. They're just this very sort of, it seems, we're getting to a point, you know, again, keep quoting that poem by Yeats, The Widening Gyre, you know, that sense of things getting kind of more and more out of kilter. And yeah, I don't want to overdo the gloom. And as I say, we've been through crises before. It just all feels as though there is a loss of control among people who should really be exercising restraint, should be trying to de-escalate, should be trying to bring some calm to the world, when everything seems to be just, if anything, sort of accelerating in the other direction. So it feels like a very dangerous time. I'm not suggesting, again, we're going to have World War III, although to some extent, some people argue we're already kind of in the early stages of that. But in relatively long time I've been a journalist, I haven't really felt this sense of accelerating peril that I think the world now finds itself in.
5: Well, if we're going to zone in on some aspects of this potential peril, one development over the summer has been the Falkland Island debate has come back up on the agenda. Now, we knew about this from, you know, I think a couple of months ago, Reuters were one of the first to report. I remember at the Times, we were reporting that the US was looking at ways to potentially do this nice and naughty list of NATO countries where they would effectively do an audit. And then after that, Reuters did a story saying that one of the things that could be a punishment or, you know, a potential rather than carrot the stick would be, where does the US stand on the Falkland Islands? Obviously, they've had a position in the past of neutrality, but ultimately not contesting the UK's claim on it. And could this move? Then this was resurfaced again over the summer. The Telegraph were reporting on this. And then Trump was asked about it. And here's what he had to say.
7: Are you reviewing the US position on the Falkland Islands?
6: I always review it, every position. That's just one of many. Steve?
7: Do you want the UK Steve, to go ahead. Cut its or increase its 3%?
6: The UK's got some problems, but they'll get solved.
5: Now, Jerry, I suppose the other thing to throw in here is the big story in the UK this week is Andy Burnham's government announcing sanctions on Israel over settlements when it comes to trade. And this has had a mixed response in the US so far. We've had criticism from Republicans, but nothing yet from the White House. But it has had a very bad response from the Israelis, who effectively have announced various punishments. And the Israeli side have also been pushing this idea that perhaps they could officially, which they haven't done yet, but could officially say that they believe that the Falkland Islands are Argentina's. What do you make in terms of this row?
4: It's interesting. I did see a clip of Marco Rubio speaking in which he was asked about this, and he gave a very interesting answer. He did not condemn Britain, actually.
8: Obviously, we're not going to do what the UK did. We saw their announcement today, but I don't have any comment on it right now.
4: I thought that was quite interesting. So I'm not sure we're necessarily going to see, you know, I mean, Trump can obviously say anything, but I suspect that, you saw just a few weeks ago, Ambassador Mike Huckabee, the US ambassador to Israel, strongly condemn the violence of some of these West Bank settlers. So I actually think on that one, although I do believe that obviously the US is certainly not going to follow the UK and impose limited sanctions in that way. And I think probably there'll be a slight bit of frustration among American policymakers that, you know, they are as unhappy with what's going on there on the West Bank as the British are, and that maybe by doing this, the British have just actually risked kind of escalating, back to my earlier point about escalating in a way that may be unhelpful. But I don't think they're miles apart on that.
5: Yeah, my sense of the sanctions is this isn't a policy that's popular with the Trump administration. I've spoken to State Department officials who effectively think this is the wrong direction. It sends a wrong signal. And, you know, teaming up with Canada, France and other countries is, again, just adding to the, I think, a sense on something we perhaps will see at the United Nations General Assembly later this month, this clash where America thinks these countries are going in the wrong direction. And I've spoken to other Trump officials who basically said they hate the policy. But I think there is a difference between something where we know this isn't a policy that the US or this administration would be supportive of, but it's different thing to make an intervention over it. And so far, it just doesn't look like Trump is trying to have a fight on it. We reported in the Times on Monday, we had it confirmed that, you know, Andy Burnham had brought it up on the call. At the time, we didn't know how it landed. There have now been reports that actually Trump didn't object on it. But this is also a US president who's always trying to find leverage. So Chagos Islands was not a problem for a long time, even though the press kept saying, oh, no, you know, he doesn't like it. And lots of Republicans were saying, oh, you know, we hate it. Trump held the line. Rubio held the line. And then obviously all of a sudden it was a problem because it became with the Iran bases and it became an active issue. And also there was a sense of you're not helping us on these things. Why are we going to go along with it? So I still think this has the potential to blow up at a later date. It kind of depends how it wears out, you know, in terms of the general UK-US relationship. And we have Andy Burnham potentially having his first in-person meeting with Trump later this month. And for now, quite a lot of effort going into to keep everyone on good behaviour for that.
4: That sounds really interesting, Katie. And I do agree with all that. I don't think they want to cause it, make this to be a big rift.
5: But with that, do join us again next Wednesday.
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1: Good evening from the Times Radio Newsroom, I'm Chris Dabbs. Two cryptocurrency tycoons have given a record £72 million to Reform UK. They were matching gifts of £36 million each from Ben Dilo and Christopher Harborne. Ben Habib was the co-deputy leader of Reform UK from 2023 to 2024.
11: Without a shadow of doubt that they will have influence in the party. And indeed, in the Telegraph today, when Mr. Harborne was justifying his donation, he spoke about the three priorities he has, which are basically defence. He has an interest in a defence company called Kinetic. I'm not suggesting for a second that his donation was linked to it. He talked about the need to combat the adverse consequences of AI. And then he talked about climate change and how the adverse consequences of climate change need to be taken on and we need to find technologies and so on to deal with new forms of power generation.
1: The massive boost comes as right-wing rival Rupert Lowe claims tech billionaire Elon Musk offered his party Restore Britain as much money as we want, an offer Lowe says he turned down over legal rules on foreign donations. A spokesman for the Prime Minister says his position on Irish unity is unchanged after Donald Trump's intervention. The US president told an audience in Dublin that he'd love to see a united Ireland. Andy Burnham has said a referendum is off the table. Conor Murphy from the Republican Party Sinn Féin says the Prime Minister doesn't have the authority to say that.
12: Andy Burnham's remarks about taking things off the table is actually inaccurate. The Good Friday Agreement is a matter of international law. He doesn't have the power to decide things are off the table, and the only power that they have is to call the poll and to legislate for its outcome.
1: The boss of Anthropic says the artificial intelligence industry needs to slow down over growing fears it'll be misused. Dario Amodi warns that within 6 to 12 months, AI could be capable of leading a swarm that takes over the entire internet. Writing on his website, he claims a slowdown could alleviate risks and bring a year or two before models reach critical levels of capability. And with the sports news, here's Mark Tyler.
13: England survived an early scare to win the third test against Pakistan by 8 wickets and take the series 3-0. An unbeaten half century from captain Joe Root helped them across the line.
14: The amount of uncertainty about a noise, I guess chaos coming into the series, the way that the guys have dealt with that and been so clinical in what we've had thrown in front of us and be stood here 3-0, I think is really pleasing.
13: The final day of the Solheim Cup will start with Europe and the US all square. It finished 8-all on day two, with the Americans taking the four balls 3-1. Europe need 14.5 points to regain the cup. The US need 14 points to retain it. In the Premier League, Chelsea had to come from behind to draw 2-all with Hull. Ipswich beat Crystal Palace and Nottingham Forest won at Aston Villa. Liverpool, Fulham finished goalless and Brentford, Bournemouth also finished all square. And Britain's Lando Norris has qualified fastest for tomorrow's Spanish F1 Grand Prix. There's more on the Times website and the app.
15: An extraordinarily daring secret sabotage operation 80 metres beneath the freezing Baltic Sea. The mission? To blow up the Nord Stream pipeline, the biggest energy link between Russia and Western Europe. And in the middle of the plot, a former erotic model. Well, it really does read like a spy novel, which is why probably a Hollywood movie about it has just started filming. And the controversy is far from over yet, with fresh developments this week. So who did blow up the Nord Stream pipeline and why? I'm Tom, and welcome to The General and the Journalist. Well, if you think the Nord Stream story is worthy of a book, we're in luck, because as Patrick is away this week, I'm joined by the brilliant journalist who has just written that very book, making this week's episode, if you like, The Journalist and the Journalist. He is Bojan Panchevsky, the Wall Street Journal's chief European political correspondent, who recently published The Nord Stream Conspiracy. Bojan, welcome.
16: Hi, thanks for having me.
15: Well, thanks so much for coming on. You and I have been talking about this book for some while, and Bojan, a little bit of adultery out the way. I have to tell you, you're one of about three or four journalists I have a Twitter alert set up for. So much do I value all your reporting.
16: Oh, Tom, thank you so much. That's very kind of you.
15: Bojan, it's taken you 3 years to write this book, and in that time you've managed to get alongside the very people who carried out this operation. How did you manage to do that? That couldn't have been easy.
16: Well, actually, it was a stroke of luck. I had been reporting from Ukraine's front lines since the war started in 2014, and I had built a network of contacts in the intelligence community and the armed forces. And actually, some of my best sources were people who were commanding officers at the time of the people who became the masterminds of the Nord Stream operation. And it took me over a year to realize that I had direct access to the conspiracy on the back of these contacts I've made. But, you know, it was just a coincidence, really, a stroke of luck.
15: So you've met some of the actual people who have admitted to you carrying out this mission. Just tell us a little bit about the team. One in particular, start with Freya, who is the most fascinating character, perhaps, of this entire story.
16: Well, the team consisted of seven people who used a leased boat, a pleasure yacht called Andromeda, which they rented out on the island of Rügen on the German shores. Three of the crew were soldiers and four were civilians. The four were deep sea divers, in fact, deep sea diving instructors, all of them internationally certified. And the sole woman on the team was the woman I call Freya. I'm not using the real names of these people because I promised not to reveal their identities. She's a kind of a long-standing diving instructor. She started diving around the time she was 20. She just turned 40 this year. So, you know, she's a veteran diver, probably the crucial member of the crew, if you will. Her commanding officer later told me that she showed leadership in times of great challenge.
15: And her background. So she did do some erotic modeling in her past, extraordinarily.
16: Exactly, yes. Around the time she started diving, she was also doing kind of erotic photo shoots for magazines. She was around 20 years old. Obviously, a long time now. I don't want to reduce her to that. That was just a kind of youthful gig she had. But it is indeed true that she was a model in her youth, in her early 20s.
15: Tell us about the other team members, because obviously without naming them, it's an amazing job you've done here as a journalist to persuade them to talk to you about all this. But you've given them all names in the book, haven't you? Sort of false identities.
16: Exactly. Well, we had a kind of a source agreement whereby I agreed not to reveal their identities, and I'm sticking to that even now. You know, obviously there is a massive German investigation. The Germans have issued arrest warrants. They've made some arrests, but it doesn't really change what I pledged to them. The other members of the team were equally interesting. The four divers are all kind of people who have normal daytime jobs. One of them is an engineer, sort of selling electronic equipment. The other one is an IT engineer. The other one is a manager in a tech company. You know, from all walks of life. One of them I call the Iceman because of something related to his profession and his demeanor, perhaps. The other one I call the Smiley because he's a guy who's in a great mood all the time. And if you look at him and see pictures of him, he's smiling constantly. another person I called Cousteau, after Jean-Jacques Cousteau, the famous diver, who's his kind of role model in life. And there is a striking physical resemblance as well between the two. And the other three members of the crew are actually officers, military men. One of them I call the skipper because he's a world-class skipper. He's won awards in races across the Atlantic, in the South China Sea, in the Pacific, etc. Another one is an explosives expert who I'm called a soldier in the book. And the third one is a man I call the captain. He was the commander of the sabotage crew. He was an officer in the armed forces.
15: So let's get on to how you understand they actually did it. Because I think one of the most amazing things about this story is that you'd expect with a sabotage mission that substantial, this sort of giant ship and several diving vessels alongside it. But this entire thing was done off a 50-foot long private sailing boat that they chartered, like the sort of thing you see in Cowes Week.
16: That's right. And they got a cheap deal as well because it was out of the season. It was late September when they got the boat. So initially it was six of them on the boat. A seventh person joined 3 days before the end of the operation, a diver. Essentially, it was done on a shoestring. The entire operation costs around $250,000, which is extraordinary if you think that the Nord Stream pipeline system cost north of $20 billion to build. The resources they had were extremely limited, so essentially everything was improvised. They had a retired engineer, a professor of engineering, construct a explosive device, which is actually an ingenious thing that blew up the pipelines. It was actually very light in weight. It was 30 to 40 kilograms. They put it inside divers' tanks, you know, these cylinders that the divers carry on their backs. The idea behind that contraption was very simple and super efficient. Essentially, the engineer figured that the pipes, the giant pipelines, are pressurized, highly pressurized, over 160 bar, I think. And they're obviously at the bottom of the sea. So the role of the explosive was just to pierce a little hole, make a little cut in the pipelines. And then the pressure did the rest, kind of tearing open the steel and concrete. The effect was, if you like piercing a balloon with a tiny little needle. And you know, initially, a bunch of experts got it wrong. They thought you would need at least 500 kilograms of TNT, military-grade explosives, to cause the damage. But in fact, it was a chain reaction unleashed by a small amount of explosive that caused that enormous explosion and the earthly tremor.
15: A total of eight different dives to fix all the explosives they need to be through a storm, as you've said, and Freya perhaps was the bravest of them all. Tell me in particular what she did that pretty much saved the day.
16: Well, according to her comrades and commanding officers, she was indeed the person who showed leadership in a time of crisis. So when they entered the storm, the skipper asked the crew whether they were certain they were willing to dive in the weather, because he didn't feel confident sailing at all, let alone letting them dive, you know, with huge waves and storm raging around them. So the men essentially voted to abandon the mission when Freya stood up and said that she would like to be allowed to dive on her own. And she asked them to just drop her off and then pick her up. She would do it in no time, and she would understand if other people were worried for their safety. And that kind of embarrassed the man, a bunch of kind of macho Ukrainian dudes. They weren't going to allow a woman sort of risk her life, and so essentially they had to go ahead and do the mission nonetheless. And in the end, it was a success. In fact, that's what saved the day from their perspective. So her commanding officers were quite happy with her achievement.
15: Well, it ended up being the German police, German investigators, who ended up taking on the criminal investigation. And it took them some months, a lot of this finger-pointing going on while they were doing it, but they did eventually identify some suspects via an intelligence tip-off.
16: That's right. The mighty Dutch military intelligence agency tipped them off. Just the context for your audience, you know, obviously the Netherlands is not a large country, by no means a huge superpower, but they do have an incredibly efficient intelligence service, which is particularly good in that part of the world, you know, in the east of Europe and focused on Russia. So they received human intelligence that there was a plot underway to blow up the pipeline Nord Stream, the pipeline system. And what they did is they immediately notified the CIA, and the CIA in turn quickly warned the Germans about someone kind of trying to blow up their pipelines. So that eventually, that tip-off reinforced with another bit of intelligence later, found its way into the investigation of the German police, and they then used that as a starting point to look for essentially both rental companies in the area that was mentioned in the intel. Essentially, they deployed officers to every single boat rental company in the designated area. And after kind of a long while, they established that two men with Eastern European travel documents had leased the boat in the exact same period when the pipelines were blown up. And they then figured that in order to get to the port where the boats had sailed, the perpetrators or the suspect had to come by land, by car. And there were only two roads leading up to that port. It is on an island, the island of Rügen in the Baltic Sea off the shore of Germany. So what they did is the chief investigator had the brilliant idea to send his detectives to kind of wade through every single photograph taken by a speed camera in the region in the hope that perhaps one of the perpetrators had exceeded the speed limits. And indeed, after I think the 6,000 photograph, they saw a picture of a car with Ukrainian license plate and two men in front in high resolution. So in I don't know how it is in Britain nowadays, but in Germany, if you exceed the speed limits, you get a picture taken in high resolution where your face is very, very clearly visible. This is because Germans like to take legal action in order to avoid paying fines. So that was kind of forced upon them. And they used that little snapshot to run it through a commercial face recognition software. If you feed the software an image, it will search for other images of the same person on the internet. And bingo, the software found that this was actually a well-known Ukrainian diving instructor. So that was a huge and breakthrough in the investigation. They had a diving instructor, obviously a credible suspect, and a car with Ukrainian license plates.
15: They found the boat as well, didn't they? Further investigations apparently seem to confirm these initial suspicions.
16: Exactly. They found fingerprints on a glass and a bottle. They found a single hair which belonged to the female member of the crew. And they found some other traces of DNA. And they then went through the logs in the Airbnbs and hotels in the small port town where the boat set sail. So they identified all the tourists who were staying there at the same time. And they went back to them and went through their mobile phone footage, through their family photos, through their, they talked to them for weeks and weeks in order to kind of extract from their memories anything that might be useful. And indeed, in one mobile phone, they found a short video where the boat was fully visible with the skipper on it.
15: So there have been several arrests and some charges since then over the preceding 2-3 years. The first person to be arrested, he has been named as Sergei Kuznetsov. Now, you're not identifying who he might be or he might not be, but what do we know about him and how was he nicked?
16: Sergei Kuznetsov was arrested in Italy last year while on holiday with his family. He's a father of four children. He's a former Ukrainian serviceman. He retired with the rank of captain of the army in the first year of the war when the Nord Stream attack happened. He was serving as captain of the army on the front line. He fought in the Battle of Kiev. He commanded a small air defense unit. Prior to that, he had served almost a quarter of a century in the largest Ukrainian intelligence service, the SBU. After retiring, he started another job serving his country as a weapons procurer. He worked for the defense ministry, traveled across Europe and the world to obtain ammunition and sort of weapons for the struggle against Russia. So he will be put on trial on the 14th of October in the city of Hamburg in Germany. And he's been charged with war crimes, which is a very severe charge.
15: The second man to be arrested was named by police as Vladimir Zurevlev. Now, interesting, he was actually arrested 2 weeks ago in Croatia. He's also a Ukrainian national, but it wasn't the first time he was arrested. He was arrested last year in Poland. He went through extradition proceedings and the Poles said, no, he's not going back to Germany whatsoever. What happened there?
16: Well, it's an extremely interesting story. This Ukrainian national is indeed a diving instructor, among other things. He lives on the outskirts of Warsaw in Poland with his family of three children and his wife. And he was arrested last year on a German arrest warrant. And the arrest warrant is what they call a European Union arrest warrant, which is a mechanism that needs to be executed automatically. So there was a court hearing in Warsaw, in a district court, which was meant to be a formality before extradition. But the judge invoked incredibly interesting arguments. You know, he went back to St. Augustine arguing about the notion of a just war. And he essentially, in a nutshell, said, this man is charged with having blown up Nord Stream. We do not know whether he's guilty or not. But blowing up Nord Stream was part of a just war of Ukraine against the aggressor of Russia. So therefore, nobody could be, you know, tried for that crime because we don't consider it a bad thing here. And he essentially released the man. He was free to go, and he was free to go back to his family in Poland, where he lived ever since.
15: Vladimir Zhuravlev's arrest. Also, there's an extraordinary tangent story to this, isn't there? Because he was actually arrested in Croatia while working as a technical advisor on this Hollywood film that we mentioned at the start that's being made based on the Nord Stream pipeline sabotage operation. He was advising the Hollywood director, who, by the way, is a guy who made The Bourne Identity. He's got Sean Penn in it, Adrian Brody. And there he was advising.
16: Yes, that's very interesting, very entertaining set of circumstances. That's the director is called Doug Liman. He's a Hollywood blockbuster director who's making a film about the Nord Stream operation, starring, as you said, among others, Sean Penn, who's also the executive producer of the movie. So the arrest took place, again, on a German arrest warrant on the shores of the Croatian Adriatic sort of resort in nearby Pula. It's a city in Istria. And well, we haven't seen the end of that yet, because there will be obviously another court hearing, and a Croatian judge this time will have to decide whether or not to extradite.
15: I think you're giving us some clues as to who you think is actually behind it.
16: So the Nord Stream operation was conceived and executed by an elite unit of the Ukrainian armed forces. The most senior person who gave the green light for the operation was General Valery Zaluzhny, who was at the time the commander-in-chief of the Ukrainian armed forces. He has since been replaced and is now serving as Ukraine's ambassador to London. It is unclear to which level politically the responsibility for this attack extended. People around General Zaluzhny said that he had indeed briefed President Volodymyr Zelensky at one point about this operation and other operations, and that the president gave the nod. President Zelensky himself has denied this multiple times in public, and people around him have denied it also in private briefings. So we may never know, but it, in a way, it doesn't really matter, because for the German prosecutors, the political responsibility is completely irrelevant. To them, it is enough that it was the armed forces, which they see as an agency of the state of Ukraine. The suspects that are being hunted with German arrest warrants had real Ukrainian passports, used real Ukrainian passports issued on actual fake names. So this is a typical modus operandi for the Ukrainian Secret Service, you know, issuing real passports with different names. And there are other, you know, bits and pieces that are pointing in the direction of this being a state operation. So I think the German prosecutors are not going to deal with the issue of who was the most senior politician who knew. All they want to know is, can we prove this was a military operation? They believe they can, and therefore they are saying this was done on behalf of Ukraine.
15: Well, we should make clear the government of Ukraine continues to deny having any involvement or knowledge in the operation whatsoever, and obviously that nothing we've discussed today should be taken as any implication of guilt for any of the names that may have been mentioned as well. But one of the really interesting reasons why you do think this was very much the work of Ukraine's secret services is because you've actually spoken to the generals and the colonels who carried it out.
16: Yes, they are the masterminds of the operations. Of the operation are indeed veterans of the intelligence community of Ukraine. They've served across agencies and now are embedded in the military. They joined the armed forces on the day of the full-scale invasion of Ukraine, because they thought that's the way to contribute to the defense in those days, it was all hands on deck. You know, you even had in the first week of the war, a four-star general kind of shooting at Russian tanks pouring towards Kiev. The masterminds of the operation are definitely veteran officers of the intelligence community, and some of whom are still working there, still fighting, still acting on behalf of their country.
15: There's one more intriguing twist, which is we've been looking for one chief suspect here. There is some suggestion, isn't there, that there may actually be two countries involved in this, because it has been alleged that there has been CIA involvement in this as well, but perhaps unofficially, perhaps just along the lines of advice. But I don't think you'd rule that out, would you?
16: Well, I looked into this very carefully, and I've interviewed everyone from the then leadership of the CIA to the mid-management to the actual agents who worked, operated on the ground in Ukraine. And I think I've established what exactly happened, which is the intelligence officers who were planning the Nord Stream operation privately went to a CIA colleague whom they known really well. They were on friendly terms. They were collaborating. So they basically privately went to this person and said, look, we're planning to blow up the pipelines. It seems like the best place to do it is the bottom of the Baltic Sea. We've never operated on the seabed before. Do you have any guidance? And this person, without the knowledge of his superiors, it must be said, because I've spoken to his superiors and I've established without any doubt that they didn't know, and I'll explain later why, this person kind of consulted with some other friends at the agency and came back with this idea that they would need underwater drones, that they would need a warship, that they would need all sorts of tech. The whole thing would have cost almost $50 million. And that was money and resources that the Ukrainians just didn't have. So they decided to do it their way, you know, the improvised way. And that was the extent of involvement of the CIA. Now, we know that for a fact, because when the CIA, in fact, got wind of what was happening, of the plot to blow up Nord Stream, and they did that, they got that from the Dutch military intelligence. Almost immediately upon receiving the intelligence, they warned the Germans about the details of the plot and warning them that the plot is coming from Ukraine, and even warning about the method that was about to be used, you know, divers and a small boat, etc. Then they went to the Ukrainians and told them not to do it. And, you know, at that time, the priority for William Burns, who was the director of the CIA, was to get the Germans on board to take up more responsibility for supporting Ukraine. The idea was that the Germans should shoulder much more of the burden of propping up the Ukrainian battle of survival. And William Burns believed that if there would be a news story that Ukraine is trying to destroy the pipelines, that would make it very difficult for any German government to release kind of billions in funding and send weapons, etc., because of the public pressure. So in his mind, and in the mind of the administration, this was a bad thing. It wasn't worth it. And they did everything they could to stop it. They were assured from the Ukrainian side that, you know, the project had been stopped. But in fact, it hadn't.
15: Boyne, thank you so much for talking us through all that. It's such a fascinating story. It's not over yet. The trials are going to be electric. And I also very much look forward to the second edition of your brilliant book, which I suspect you may have to update fairly soon. Boyne, thank you. Really, really appreciate it. Great talking to you.
16: Thank you so much. It was my great pleasure.
15: Well, that is it this week. Thank you for listening. And do send in any of your questions or just your thoughts to generalandjournalists@thetimes.co.uk. That's generalandjournalists@thetimes.co.uk. Please also follow us. 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Patrick's back next week, so we'll see you then.
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1: Hello there, good evening. 10 o'clock on Times Radio. I'm Daryl Morris. It is Saturday night. Thank you for your company this weekend. Our top stories tonight then. Reform UK have been given a total of £72 million this weekend by two cryptocurrency billionaires. It's broken British records. We'll take a closer look at that. The money and the reaction also tonight.
2: Donald Trump has come to the realisation that many other people have come to. There is a momentum now towards Irish unity that I think won't be stopped.
1: That's the SDLP MP, Colm Eastwood, on Donald Trump's controversial suggestion that a united Ireland is inevitable. More from him shortly. We'll get the rest of the night's news, a first look at tomorrow's front pages, and...
3: There's a name for something that love bombs you, mirrors you, pathologically lies and isn't in the slightest bit embarrassed when caught lying. I think ChatGPT is a psychopath.
1: That's the prolific journalist John Ronson, and frankly, my hero. He'll be with us to talk about his new book, The Castle, about psychopathic technology and, psychopathic technology. Yeah, that didn't sound right for some reason, but I mean, it really is, isn't it? And unravelling men. That's all to come after the headlines with Chris Dapps.
4: Thanks, Daryl. Good evening. Reform UK's Zia Youssef says £72 million in record crypto donations will help replace Britain's idiocracy in power with the very best talent. The party plans to deploy campaign managers nationwide and draft comprehensive legislation ahead of the election. It comes as rival right-wing leader Rupert Lowe claims he rejected an offer of unlimited cash from Elon Musk. A spokesman for the Prime Minister says his position on Irish unity is unchanged after Donald Trump's intervention. The US President told an audience in Dublin he'd love to see a united Ireland. Andy Burnham said that a referendum is off the table. However, Conor Murphy from the Republican Party Sinn Féin says the Prime Minister doesn't have the authority to say that.
5: Andy Burnham's remarks about taking things off the table is actually inaccurate. The Good Friday Agreement is a matter of international law. He doesn't have the power to decide things are off the table, and the only power that they have is to call the poll and to legislate for its outcome.
4: Former Chancellor Rachel Reeves is stepping back into the spotlight next month to address Harvard University on the global economy. It's her first major appearance since moving to the back benches earlier this summer. Former Downing Street Chief of Staff Morgan McSweeney is also heading across to the Atlantic to lecture in Chicago, continuing a long trend of senior British political figures leading and landing prestigious US campus invites. And doctors are being warned over prescribing common medicines linked to an increased risk of dementia in older patients without explaining the dangers. More than 4 million over 65s take anticholinergic drugs for conditions like bladder problems and depression. Campaigners are calling for mandatory drug reviews and better training for medical students. And the chief executive of Anthropic, the maker of Claude AI, has called on the AI industry to slow down, warning models could take over the internet within 6 to 12 months. Dario Amodi warns rapid progress risks outrunning.

0: in human control. Rival leaders Elon Musk and OpenAI's Sam Altman have backed his call for top labs to pace development and accept independent evaluators. And for a news bulletin when you want it, search for the Times Radio News Briefing on any podcast platform.
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3: Hello there, good evening. Oh, I am so excited, I don't mind telling you, about our guest tonight at 11:30. John Ronson, the journalist, podcaster, lovely bloke and hero of mine, to be perfectly honest with you. Somebody who has spent his lifetime journeying to the fringes of society. Kind of done quite a good job of sort of preempting what the big next kind of big trend is going to be. He was talking about cancel culture before it was cancel culture, really, in his book about public shaming. The psychopath test, he sort of preempted an explosion of the sort of mental health industry. And also extremists, really. His book Them was just neatly before 9/11, wasn't it? He's a brilliant journalist, a lovely guy, sort of just a really smart, calm, interesting observer of human life and all of its oddities. And his new book The Castle is all about men, really. It's ordinary tales of men who have found the change that we're all going through in the world, a bit different, a bit difficult. So after 11:30 tonight, you're going to hear from him. He'll tell you some extraordinary stories from a world of unravelling men after 11:30 on Times Radio tonight. We'll talk in a minute about that story about the prescription of pills linked to, basically side effects linked to dementia, that aren't being revealed to patients as they are prescribed. We'll talk in a minute about Donald Trump in Ireland as well. A diplomatic row has kicked up following a visit from Donald Trump. What's new? Let's start, though, with the news tonight that Reform UK has announced it's received a second £36 million donation in an unprecedented injection of money into Nigel Farage's party this weekend. Christopher Harborn, who you'll be familiar with, of course, the guy who made that £5 million gift to Nigel Farage just before the election, or, well, depending on who you ask, a bit before the election or a lot before the election in 2024. He's a cryptocurrency billionaire as well. Huge scrutiny around his gifts. Anyway, he's announced the same amount as Ben Dello, who made his fortune in cryptocurrency too. Both of them together donating $36 million each, so $72 million is your combined total, breaking any previous one-time political donation records in the United Kingdom. Meanwhile, the Sunday Times tonight are reporting that Elon Musk offered Restore Britain as much as they want at a fundraiser, according to Rupert Lowe. Let's speak to George Madgwick, who is a Reform councillor for Hampshire County Council and can join us on Times Radio tonight. George, hi, good evening.
4: Good evening.
3: Huge amounts of money, George. What does that kind of money get you?
4: I mean, it is absolutely huge, and I think trying to underplay it would be foolish. It gets us a massive campaign team. I mean, think about how that money could be spread across our target constituencies and radio adverts, TV adverts, staff, hiring, offices. I mean, the money is exceptional and will put us on a brand new playing field that we weren't able to get to before this.
3: And what does it get them?
4: What, as in the people that donated the money?
3: Yeah.
4: I mean, it gets them nothing. I mean, that's the honest truth of it. And Nigel's been very clear about this, and so has Reform UK. They've been offered nothing. No knighthoods, no peerages, no promise of government contracts, nothing.
3: It must give them some influence, though. Look, they are crypto billionaires who've invested in a party who has been kind about cryptocurrency.
4: I mean, look, they would have access to Nigel anyway, even if they didn't donate any money. They're friends of his, they're colleagues of his. They could probably pick up the phone at any given moment. So I don't think the money makes any difference to the relationship they have with him in any capacity. I know it sounds strange, but it won't be, because they are associates. They know each other. They've known each other for years. So, you know, I don't think they've got anything special out of this. But undoubtedly, you know, they have built that relationship with Nigel over years and decades in some instances. And if he is the next prime minister, they'd have had that relationship regardless.
3: People are feeling uncomfortable about it. There's an argument that, you know, regardless of the sort of specifics of this, that amount of money coming from individuals cannot be good for democracy. Is that something that concerns you, George?
4: Look, what I would say is, first of all, is obviously that money is belongs to those people. They can do with it what they will. And some of the philanthropic work, especially that Ben does, is admirable. I mean, he's donated massive amounts of money to the mathematics field and the education field, you know. So whatever they want to do with their money is their choice. I think, you know, we also need to look at the fact that there's a fair play field. Since 2021, when reform started, and you've probably seen this already over the last couple of days, but the Conservatives have had £150 million in donations. The Labour have had £128 million in donations. And even with these two donations of £72 million in the last 48 hours, reform still are tens of millions of pounds under the other two national parties. So, you know, we've got to look at things in context here. You know, yes, that is a lot from two singular individuals. I think anybody trying to spin that in a different way would be foolish. But the context is that we are still below what the Conservatives and Labour have had donated. And sure, equally, in the context of them, they are billionaires. This is not huge sums of money for them. For me and you, it's more money than we could ever dream of, right? But for them, it's pittance. And that's the reality of it.
3: Sure. Okay. And so it is right to, as we would with Labour and as we do with Labour and the Tories and any other political party, sort of scrutinise why somebody would make that kind of donation. And look, you might be right, it might not get them anything specifically, but they do presumably, as people in the crypto business, support reform on the basis that reform have a crypto policy platform that's quite friendly to them, right? That, you know, Nigel Farage has been very explicit. In fact, he's invested himself in crypto platforms, been very explicit in saying that he believes that cryptocurrency, you know, is an important part of the financial, should be an important part of Britain's financial makeup. And I just wonder, I mean, that would then presumably be less regulation around crypto, you know, those people perhaps more able to take and protect profits that they make from crypto. And I wonder how that squares, or how you feel that squares, with Reform's core vote. And I'm speaking, you know, about people who are near where I am right now in the north of England, for example, you know, where I'm from in Bolton or in Oldham, where Reform have done very, very well. Speaking to those people about a sort of Britain that may be at odds with the Britain that the people who've donated to Reform this weekend want.
4: Yeah, I mean, look, I understand that theory and the philosophy. I mean, the thing is that a lot of people are invested in crypto. I'm not, just full disclaimer, I'm not. I've never touched it in my life. But, you know, a lot of people that are kind of within my friend group have touched crypto. It's things that people get excited about and they get involved in and they get invested in. And Nigel's been very friendly or sympathetic towards crypto for way before these donations ever came in. I think crypto, regardless of whether we like it or not, is an institution in the world now. And it's got to be regulated and looked after in some way. And we do need a political party that at least recognises it in some capacity and figures out what to do with it. And, you know, you say we've got a policy. We've got a light touch policy on it at the moment. We will flesh out that policy as we're going towards the next general election. And I think that's okay, going to interest people. But the connection of what you're saying is needless to say, how do people, kind of the working class people, feel about this? But what I would argue with this is that the main buyer or the main people that get involved in crypto is working class people. Substantially, they have got shares in crypto, in different crypto coins, and it's something that they can relate to.
3: Fine. Okay. Ben Dello, or Dilo, who's one of the people who's donated this weekend, he pleaded guilty to violating US anti-money laundering laws. He was pardoned by Donald Trump. That's a kind of big part of the story. Look, Nigel Farage's ally, George Cotterill, was convicted of wire fraud a few years ago in America. The Metropolitan Police have opened a criminal investigation this week into Reform's possible breach of legal donation rules. Is there a pattern emerging here, George, that makes you uncomfortable?
4: No. I mean, look, as I said, the people who want to donate can donate their money how they see fit. And nobody's perfect.
3: But are these the right people? I mean, are these the right people to have around your political movements? Do you feel comfortable in their company?
4: Yeah. I mean, look, I believe fully in rehabilitation. If people do something wrong in a former life and they pay their dues and they rehabilitate and they change, I believe in rehabilitation. I hope most people that are listening to this conversation do. So I think that as long as people that have done wrong in past look back and reflect and improve as people, I'm happy with that. Look, as long as the money is coming in legitimately and as long as the money is coming in through a reliable source, I'm content. I mean, this is the law that we're governed under. In relation to the investigation, it'd be silly for me to comment because it is a live police investigation. We must let that take its course. But in relation to people that I feel comfortable donating, look, as long as they can legally donate, as long as it's all above board and as long as it's compliant, I'm competent and happy with that.
3: Okay, George, good to talk to you tonight. Appreciate it. Thanks for your time. It's George Madgwick, who is a councillor on Hampshire County Council with Reform UK. Your take on that, please. Always very welcome. 8722, times at the start of a message, 0333 003 2353, so you get in touch on WhatsApp. Let's move on to another big story tonight then. Donald Trump suggested that a united Ireland is inevitable, and that it's something that he would like to see. I know. Let's remind ourselves of what he had to say today.
5: Well, I don't want to cause any problems, but I will tell you, I'd love to see it unified. I have friends on both sides, great people. They're Irish people. How can they be bad, right? I'd love to see it unified. I think it would be a great feather in everybody's cap if that happened. It's going to happen eventually.
6: Mr. President?
5: You know what? The way I look at it, it's going to happen eventually. It will happen now. We're talking about it, and you got the right man over here to get it moving, but I think it would be a fantastic thing. Now, the UK will have something to say about it, obviously, but I think it would be a great thing.
3: He was talking about the Irish Taoiseach, Michel Martin, who he was sat next to on a visit to Ireland today. In a moment, we're going to speak to Virgin Media News' Gavin Riley. First, Colm Eastwood is an SDLP MP for Foyle. He sent me this voice note earlier tonight.
7: Donald Trump has come to the realisation that many other people have come to, including former British Prime Minister Gordon Brown, that there is a momentum now towards Irish unity that I think won't be stopped. Obviously, we've still got work to do to convince people about its merits, but since Brexit happened, many, many people now have moved on to the side of being in favour of Irish unity. Those of us who are campaigning for it will have to work very hard, but I'm absolutely convinced in the fullness of time people will vote for Irish unity in a border poll, because on every single measure and every single area of public policy, Ireland would be better as a united country.
3: That is Colm Eastwood, SDLP MP for Foyle. Let's speak then to Gavin Riley, who is a political correspondent for Virgin Media News in Ireland. You've been following Trump in Dublin today, Gavin. How's it been? What a day, what an intervention.
6: It's been the usual wildness, and you have to forgive me in advance if I start stumbling over words in the middle of this talking to you, Daryl, because I've been awake since silly o'clock this morning getting through all of the usual pre-event security. And what we thought would really be a day where the Irish Taoiseach, the Prime Minister Micheál Martin, might spend the day walking on eggshells, hoping that Donald Trump doesn't come with too big a shopping list, or doesn't sort of start off on his usual campaign against Ireland stealing pharma jobs or Ireland stealing tech revenues and all those things. Instead, Donald Trump revealing himself apparently not just to be a US Republican, but an Irish Republican too. And everyone pretty much taken aback by the not just the sentiment of the comment, but also then how he seemed to double down when he was questioned about it again afterwards.
3: Yeah, indeed. Okay. How true is something that Colm Eastwood says there, where he sort of says there's an inevitability here to at least a poll, that things are kind of moving in that direction? Donald Trump hinted at that as well. Just separate fact from fiction there.
6: Yeah, there's demographic fact, which is not that that people who identify as being Irish nationalists or who are broadly Catholic. There is demographic shifts to show that the number of people now in Northern Ireland who identify as Protestant or from one various branch of Protestantism, and that's a pretty good proxy for being a British Unionist, is beginning to fall all the time. And with demographics, Catholicism and therefore Irish nationalism is beginning to increase quite a bit as well. And most recently in the last Stormont election, you've had Sinn Féin obviously becoming the largest party in the Assembly for the first time, a party which ostensibly exists to create a united Ireland, the biggest party and leading the government or devolved government in a little stateless that was created specifically to avoid nationalist rule and to enshrine a unionist majority. So that's striking in its own right. As regards the criteria for holding a border poll or a referendum on a united Ireland, they've never been fully straightened out. The Good Friday Agreement is useful in its strategic ambiguity sometimes. It merely says that the Northern Secretary, the British Secretary of State for Northern Ireland, should merely trigger the holding of a referendum in Northern Ireland if it appears to him likely that there's a prospect of it succeeding. And although Sinn Féin are by far the most popular party in Northern Ireland, when you look at the aggregate number of votes won by unionist parties versus nationalist parties, there is still something of a unionist plurality, and there's never been any real sign of opinion polls on a united Ireland suggesting that there's actually a majority in the six counties of Northern Ireland who would actually like to reunite again with the Republic. So there is a demographic sense that that is the direction of travel, if you like, but as regards the actual criteria for setting a border poll, vague as they may be, there isn't really any concrete or tangible sense that they are even close to being fulfilled any time in the near future.
3: Okay, Donald Trump is quite unpopular, though. That's something that we can say for sure. Is this the sort of thing that sort of that will be? I mean, you know, we've heard from the SDLP who have embraced it, but I mean, there must be a bit of anxiety about him being detrimental to the cause.
6: To a degree, and there was some people, even those who are most vociferous within politics in the Republic of Ireland, who are supportive of United Ireland, who were a little sceptical about this, not necessarily because Donald Trump might be seen as something of a toxic brand, but rather they were just a little concerned as to the sincerity of all of this. And what was Donald Trump truly now suddenly banging the drum, or at least banging the barrel for United Ireland? Or was this motivated out of some degree of antipathy or annoyance with Andy Burnham over the moves that were made inside the last 48 hours in Whitehall about Israel and sanctions against illegal settlements in the West Bank? Is that something which itself might be motivating Donald Trump just to basically thumb the nose of Andy Burnham, if you like, and is this his way of doing that? Now, I'm not sure if there's a huge amount of credence to that, because the same stance that was taken by Andy Burnham this week with condemning of illegal settlements in the West Bank is something that the Irish government has done previously. The Irish government fully recognises a state of Palestine. In fact, this coming Tuesday, Ireland will enact a law that prohibits the importation of goods from illegal Israeli settlements inside Palestinian territory. So the idea that Donald Trump will be somehow siding with Ireland simply because he's annoyed with Andy Burnham's comments in the last 3 days or so doesn't really stack up, considering that Ireland has taken exactly the same stance that the UK PM has now done too.
3: Yeah, okay. Good to talk to you. Really insightful. Thank you so much, Gavin. Appreciate it. Really good man. Gavin Riley, who is political correspondent at Virgin Media News with us on Times Radio tonight. Okay, we'll move on to another big story on the front page of the Sunday Times tomorrow. And this is the news that doctors are prescribing drugs linked to an increased likelihood of dementia without warning patients of the potential risks. We'll find out more on that on Times Radio next.
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3: Hello there, good evening. A couple of other stories you need to know tonight then, and online right now at thetimes.com. You'll read the story about Keir Starmer drawing up a resignation honours list despite explicitly promising never to do so if he became Prime Minister. The former Prime Minister has sought advice from close allies about who he should put forward with peerages and gongs. Traditionally, it's sort of allies and things like that. If Starmer goes ahead and submits the list, it would be his second high-profile about turn, wouldn't it, since leaving office, having quit as an MP despite saying in the summer that he wouldn't. A group of businesses and economic heavyweights have come together to issue a dire warning, they say, about the five giants bringing down the British economy. The Prosperity 2030 Alliance, that includes chairs of FTSE 100 companies like NatWest and the National Grid and Redrow, have identified neglect, gridlock, discouragement and powerlessness, whatever that means, as the main factors holding back growth. The work is the first instalment in a series, they say, that will lay out the scale of Britain's economic challenge. And the King will ask leaders of the world's most powerful artificial intelligence firms to use the technology for the good of humanity at a summit that he's going to host this week. He's going to convene leaders from NVIDIA, Anthropic, Google DeepMind and OpenAI at Dumfries House in Scotland, encouraging them to reach consensus on a shared set of principles amid drastic warnings about AI's threat to humanity. Sources close to Charles said that he'd taken a keen interest in AI's development and its risks and the risks it posed, despite not being tech savvy himself or even owning a mobile phone, actually. They said that he hoped the summit would encourage tech leaders to consider the responsibilities of developing this technology as well as the opportunities. So there you go. You can read that at thetimes.com right now. Makes the front page, that of the Sunday Times tomorrow, I can tell you, exclusively alongside those huge donations to Reform UK and the news that doctors are prescribing drugs linked to an increased likelihood of dementia without warning patients of the potential risks. More than 4 million people over the age of 65 take at least one of a class of drugs known as a name I'm not going to be able to pronounce, but we'll give it a go. Anticholinergics? Is that a really obvious word that I've missed? They're often prescribed to treat bladder problems in older adults, as well as conditions such as Parkinson's disease and depression. Let's speak to Thorin Govind, who's a pharmacist, a former chair of the Royal Pharmaceutical Society, and somebody who would know how to pronounce that. Thorin, I assume.
10: So that's anticholinergic, Daryl. But before we start this conversation, I just want anyone listening, please don't stop any medication that you are prescribed without speaking to a healthcare professional. This is a really important conversation for older people. And anticholinergics are drugs that block the action of acetylcholine, which is a chemical messenger. And these drugs are used for a wide range of conditions. So things like overactive bladder and Parkinson's, like you've mentioned there, Daryl.
3: Okay, good caveat. Important point, Thorin. Give me your take then on this idea that doctors are prescribing them, though, without warning patients about the risks.
10: Okay, so when we have these drugs prescribed, people may have side effects from them, and older people may be more likely to have those side effects. So things like a dry mouth or blurry vision or constipation, okay? And what we have to think about when we prescribe medication is the overall anticholinergic burden, we call it, because we know that if we have more anticholinergic drugs prescribed, that can increase the risk of side effects. And there is some evidence of an association between a higher anticholinergic burden, as we've discussed there, and dementia, but that doesn't automatically mean causation. My key point that I would say to every patient is, if you are taking medication, you should know what that's for. Don't be afraid of asking a question to your prescriber, your doctor, but also your pharmacist when you go and have that and see them in your community pharmacy as well.
3: Right. Okay. I was also kind of keen as well, Thorin, to get your take on another story that was floating around this week about pharmacies taking on more responsibility, the responsibility to prescribe potentially as well, which is interesting and follows a trend, doesn't it? You've talked about a lot, Thorin, about pharmacies taking on more responsibility from GPs.
10: Yes, and in Wales and Scotland, it's being done in a much more advanced way, and we're further behind in England. What's been proposed this week is that there are going to be more conditions that pharmacist prescribers in community pharmacies can support with. But again, like we're talking about the doctors and patients having things reviewed and systems level issues when it comes to caring for patients. Again, in community pharmacies, we don't have as many prescribers as we would like. I think this is great for patients, but it's going to take some time to implement as well.
3: Right, okay. Thorin, good to talk to you tonight. Thank you so much. Always good to have your company. Thorin Govind, who is a pharmacist and a former chair of the Royal Pharmaceutical Society, with us on Times Radio tonight. Let's catch up on the day's sport. Mark Tyler from Talk Sport is with us. Mark, hello. Good evening, my friend.
11: Good evening.
3: Very late goal in the game that everybody's talking about today, Mark, but enough about Bolton beating Cardiff with a last-minute thriller, because Arsenal also got a late goal.
11: Nothing if not predictable, are you? We always know that when I'm doing this spot, Exeter lose, my team, of course, and Bolton win, so I think maybe the Exeter manager might be ringing to say, please don't do this shift ever again. Yes, let's talk about other things. Let's talk about Arsenal. They had to dig deep for their win against Sunderland tonight. David Raya, an incredible penalty save, first of all, and then at the other end, Bruno Guimaraes struck a wonder goal. Remember, he joined Arsenal from Sunderland's rivals Newcastle. So I think there was a certain interaction, shall we say, between Guimaraes and the Sunderland supporters behind that goal. There was a late penalty as well. So a 2-0 win for Arsenal. That puts them clear at the top, ahead of Manchester City playing United in the Manchester Derby tomorrow at Old Trafford. Elsewhere today, Chelsea, they were held surprisingly by Hull City, the team promoted to the Premier League, who've had a fantastic start. Chelsea were behind in that game and had to come from behind to rescue it. Liverpool, they struggled to a 0-0 draw at home to Fulham. But I have to say, my other team making the headlines, Tottenham. They still haven't scored this season. They played four games. They haven't managed to score a single goal. And that stretches now to over 400 minutes, if you count the last few minutes of last season as well. So they got a point against Everton. So that's something, I suppose.
3: You should come and support Bolton, Mark. Just come and support Bolton.
11: I think I might.
3: Your life would be a lot better, I think. Let's talk a little bit about England and the cricket. The series against Pakistan completed today.
11: Yeah, I mean, it was a predictable win. They made a little bit of heavy weather of it, but they won the third test by 8 wickets. That wraps up a 3-0 series sweep. You have to say, Pakistan, some bright spots, particularly towards the end of that game, but overall, they've been very disappointing opposition. England had to beat what was in front of them, of course, but they're going to find it a lot harder going forward because they have that series in South Africa heading into the Christmas period. Lots of one-days and T20s before that, but the South Africa series coming up will be a real interesting one, particularly, of course, as Stephen Fleming will have taken charge of England as the full-time coach, as full-time successor to Brendan McCullum. So it's going to be a baptism of fire in South Africa.
3: Yeah, indeed. Lando Norris on pole as well tomorrow for the Spanish Grand Prix, Mark.
11: Yes, he'll share the front row with the current leader, Kimi Antonelli. That's in Madrid. Max Verstappen, third quickest, just ahead of Lewis Hamilton for Ferrari. And we're going to have a very exciting finish as well in the golf tomorrow. Obviously, the women's version of the Ryder Cup, the Solheim Cup. Final day tomorrow. It's in the Netherlands, and Europe and the United States level at 8-all. So it's all going to be decided in the singles matches tomorrow. Europe need 14.5 points in total to regain the trophy. The US just need 14 points to retain it.
3: Yeah, indeed. US final open as well tonight, isn't it?
11: Yes, it's a very interesting tennis going on, which is happening at the moment. So no doubt you can update when those results come in as we go through the evening.
3: I can tell you that it is Alina. It's right. Is it Rybakina? Rybakina.
11: Rybakina, yep.
3: Rybakina.
11: Rybakina.
3: Rybakina, okay.
11: You should have given me notice. You should have given me notice.
3: Sorry, Mark, I'm sorry. If we just keep saying things, we'll get it right eventually. I'm just going to keep reading numbers and eventually that'll be the right score. Anyway, she's taken a very impressive first set, 6-4 lead in that US Open final.
11: Excellent. So I know you're in front of the screen and, of course, we can edit this later to make sure the correct pronunciation goes out.
3: At least we're not live, hey? At least we're not live on the radio, Mark. Good man, thank you so much. Sorry about that. Appreciate that. Very good. Good of you. Well handled. I don't think anybody noticed. Mark Tyler with us on Times Radio tonight. Let's move on. Front pages of tomorrow's papers are in. Loads going on the front pages. As you can imagine, those donations to Reform UK, which have been absolutely huge, make the front pages of quite a few of them. The Sunday Times, 72 million gifts to Reform, stuns politics. Farage on the front page of the Mail tomorrow as well. 72 million war chest will ready us for number 10. The Sunday Telegraph says a sort of similar thing. The Observer, £72 million plan to buy Britain could be illegal, they say. Crypto billionaire donations to Reform may break a new law, according to an anti-corruption czar. Trump's on the front pages of a couple of papers as well. We'll get into them all. Mike Buckley and Samantha Smith are standing by after the headlines. Here's Chris Dapps.
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0: Thanks, Daryl. Opposition parties are demanding urgent caps on political gifts after Reform UK accepted a record-breaking £72 million from crypto tycoons Ben Dilo and Christopher Harborne. The row over funding comes as right-wing challenger Rupert Lowe claims that tech billionaire Elon Musk offered his Restore Britain party unlimited financial backing. Lowe says he rejected Musk's offer due to strict UK laws against foreign donations, though he praised the billionaire's online support. George Madgwick is a Reform councillor at Hampshire County Council and told us that this donation or these donations can only help their cause.
4: It gets us a massive campaign team. I mean, think about how that money could be spread across our target constituencies and radio adverts, TV adverts, staff, hiring, offices. I mean, the money is exceptional and will put us on a brand new playing field that we weren't able to get to before this.
0: Donald Trump has ensured his two-day visit to Ireland has made headlines. Moments after he landed in Dublin, he told the Irish Prime Minister and reporters that he'd love to see a unified Ireland. The US president insisted it's going to happen eventually. SDLP MP for Foyle, Colm Eastwood, agrees it may well happen.
7: Donald Trump has come to the realisation that many other people have come to, including former British Prime Minister Gordon Brown, that there is a momentum now towards Irish unity. That I think won't be stopped. Obviously, we've still got work to do to convince people about its merits, but since Brexit happened, many, many people now have moved on to the side of being in favour of Irish unity.
0: A major investigation warns millions of older people are taking common prescription drugs linked to dementia, often without being informed of the risk. Anticholinergic medicines used for depression, diabetes and bladder control have seen prescriptions double since 2005. Health experts are calling for urgent NHS action to curb overprescribing in elderly patients. And for a news bulletin when you want it, search for the Times Radio News Briefing on any podcast platform.
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3: John Ronson is my guest after 11:30 tonight. In about an hour, you're going to hear from my absolute hero, John Ronson, the journalist and author. He's written a new book called The Castle. It's a sort of, I mean, he describes it as a journey into a world of unravelling men. Men who are finding the pace of change a bit difficult, who have been a bit unsteadied, who are finding a sense of community and purpose in an extreme place. Something we talk a lot about on this show, isn't it? Something that we've done lots of stories about that. Right on my street, that. And my favourite journalist on one of my favourite subjects. Anne Clark says, "Hi, Daryl. It's not just men who are finding the speed of change difficult. I think women might have a problem with that as well. And as for nature and the environment, well, ... says Anne. Yeah, I don't think that's unreasonable. This book specifically focuses on the men issue for a reason that actually I'll let John explain a bit later after 11:30, but I would recommend you here for that. Yvonne says, "Hi Daryl, if a neutral island takes over Northern Ireland, will the UK still provide military security?" God, Yvonne, we've got a long time to get into that. We cannot get into the finer details of Northern Ireland's withdrawal agreement at this moment in time. And Kyle says, Kyle makes a really interesting point on the donations situation. He says, "Whoever gives money to Labour, the millions they receive from the unions and lobbyists, that money is being given to influence the way that the party governs. It's been given because those organisations want to see the country and society become closer to their vision of what it should be. Reforms donations are no different," says Kyle. And I'm sort of inclined to agree, really. We do get very excited, don't we, and animated about donations from unions to Labour, or from big business to the Tory party, or from Dale Vince to anyone, whoever he's decided to donate to this week, or indeed crypto billionaires to reform. Yeah, there is always the possibility. That's just the way that they want. That they've sort of donated to the political party that they believe is going to structure the country in the way that they want it to be structured. Let's get into that, because it is hugely dominating the front pages of tomorrow's papers. Samantha Smith, the broadcaster and columnist, is with us. Hello, Samantha.
20: Hello, Daryl.
3: Hello, and former Labour activist Mike Buckley as well. Hi, Mike.
21: Hi, how are you?
3: Hello, very good. Good to have you company, both of you. Okay, front page of the Sunday Times tomorrow, £72 million gift to reform stuns politics. Also, that news we've been talking about doctors prescribing drugs, which have been linked to an increased likelihood of dementia without warning patients of the potential risk, a dementia risk of popular pills, and the King's intervention on AI as well. AI must benefit humanity, says the King. The Mail tomorrow has Nigel Farage saying that £72 million will build a war chest ready for number 10. The Sunday Telegraph Telegraph have a similar thing. Also, Labour set to delay order for new attack submarines. Badenoch blasts Trump after he backs a united Ireland. And second, Green Party deputy leader revealed as a landlord, they say. Front page of the Observer tomorrow suggests that the £72 million plan to buy Britain, as they describe it, could be illegal. Crypto billionaire donations to reform may break new law, says an anti-corruption czar. Front page of the Independent has George Osborne, the former Chancellor, saying the UK must join the customs union. Front page of the Express, tomorrow, Sunday Express tomorrow, £72 million to bombshell donations in the last 24 hours. And the Mirror say, dark day for democracy. Farage, a man of the people, question mark, fair elections under threat after crypto tycoons give £72 million. Okay. Deep breath, and let's get into it. Mike, go on, give me your take on this. What is a huge, huge, huge amount of money? But as George Majewicz was saying earlier, Reform Councillor, you know, Labour Party and the Tory Party get hundreds of millions in donations, and this is really just bringing reform up to where some of those major parties already are.
2: I mean, it's a staggering amount of money. No political party has ever received a donation even close to this before. I think the biggest donation before was £10 million given to the Conservative Party once from somebody's will. So £36 million from a single person is unprecedented. £36 million twice in a single day is absolutely unprecedented in British politics. And I think we should all be querying why this has happened, and certainly querying
3: what
2: these people want.
3: Go on.
2: What was that, sorry?
3: Is it different? So just I'm keen to get your take from your sort of answer to George's point, which is that, you know, the Tory Party and the Labour Party take huge amounts of money as well. And the people, and actually, you know, somebody makes an interesting point. It was Kyle who made the interesting point, which is that people donate to a political party because they believe that political party is going to, carry out their vision for the country, right? That's the closest to the way that they want the country to be. Labour feel the same way.
2: I think that's a great question. That is a great question. And that is a question we should all be very interested in. What do these two men who've given staggering amounts of money to reform on the same day, what do they want? What are they expecting a reform government to do for them? They're both staggeringly rich already. They're both, I believe, involved in cryptocurrencies. I've read some speculation online as to what sort of world they want a reform government to create. It doesn't seem likely to me that it's a world that would benefit the vast majority of us. Based on what I've seen from reform and based on what I know of these two men. So I think we should all be worried. And I don't think any of us want to live in a world where it's like the US, where money is such a huge driver of politics and where, you know, millions upon millions is spent on trying to win elections. And I hope sincerely that the government will act to prevent this being replicated in future, whether these donations are allowed or whether they're not. Even if they are, we should not be moving towards a world in which this becomes the norm in British politics.
3: Okay, Samantha, go on, give us your headline reaction to this huge amount of money.
20: Well, I think that the issue isn't whether it's legal. Obviously, it's been speculated that this could potentially be illegal, but it is, a lot of the headlines are largely referring to results of the Rycroft review this year and potential legislation that is still going through the Commons with regards to the individual expenditure the individual donations that can be made to parties. At the moment, the current system was designed to prevent untraceable and foreign interference in elections with regards to spending. So with both of the donees in this case, there is the issue of them being foreign-based and moving back to the UK. The reality is this lump sum has arrived as it has, rather than being drip-fed through to 2029 when the election period will actually set in, because this legislation is likely to have come into effect at that point. And I think that it's really important, it's really, really timely to bring in, as Mike was, America. We're seeing, obviously, Trump putting his hands more and more into international affairs, whether it's his comments on the Republic of Ireland and Northern Ireland and their quote-unquote unification, or whether it's any other country that he sees fit to insert American politics into. We are already seeing an Americanization of political discussions. We run a real risk if these very large, very, very vested interest parties are able to continue pumping money into parties. We risk seeing agenda capture, which is, you know, even if these men supposedly are asking for nothing, it isn't a direct exchange saying, we'll give you this money if you support, say, these particular AI policies. The reality is that if a party is entirely funded by certain people, there are going to be agendas that you feel pressured to adhere to.
3: Okay, but how is that different to I mean, look, the numbers are huge, but how is that different to a, you know, the business community traditionally donating to the Conservative Party, unions traditionally donating to the Labour Party? This sort of principle that people donate to a political party, many people will make individual £10 donations here and there because they believe in that political party's, you know, are ideologically aligned to them and they believe that they are the best people to run the country. How is that different?
20: You think that the difference is how the money is arriving. Again, when we're talking about rich people donating money, that has never been a question. We don't currently have any spending limits for individuals, for British individuals to donate to the causes and the parties that they believe in. There is a difference in you know, large conglomerates, ideologically based organisations donating over a period of time versus a very, very large amount of money. I think it is the scale and it is the sudden nature of this donation that is sort of giving us all pause and making people consider exactly the timing and why and how parties should be able to circumvent potential incoming legislation in order to create, as Farage said himself, a war chest that is for election time, but for pre-election spending to once again potentially bolster their visibility, their availability to fight against the Tories and Labour before all of these regulations kick in.
3: Okay, Keith has been such. I think Keith kind of puts his finger on something important here. He says, "Hi, Daryl. The point to inform your listener regarding Reform's massive donation versus a Labour union donation is that a union gets its money from thousands of members. Reform's donation is from a single person. That is different." And I think that's the point, isn't it, Mike? Which is that we're talking here about a huge amount of money from one, or in this case, two individuals, right? You know, if a political party raises 150 million, but it's from an array of businesses and individuals and organized groups, organizations, etc., that naturally makes them less beholden, potentially, or for the potential to, for them to be beholden to an individual in this case.
2: It's also very different. We're talking about, it's partly about transparency. So if the Labour Party gets money from a trade union, say Unison, biggest union in the country, that union largely represents public sector workers, say in the NHS or social care or education, if you want to know what Unison thinks and what they would want a Labour government to do, you just go on the Unison website and you find out. Or you listen to a speech made by their general secretary or by one of their other staff members, and you know exactly what world Unison wants to create. And actually, the great thing for all of us is a world in which the NHS works better and social care works better and our kids get a decent education and workers are treated well. So most people in the country would agree with those things, even if they wouldn't necessarily agree with all the detail that Unison would put forward. But there's transparency there about what worldview they want, and clearly it's a collective worldview that certainly from Unison's perspective and from a lot of people's in Britain's perspective would make the world a better place. And similarly, the old school Conservative Party, the sort of pre-Brexit Conservative Party that was very pro-business and pro-functioning economy, etc., you know, they got a lot of money there from big business because big business believed they would form the best government, or lots of them did, believed they would form a government that would most serve their interests. Although, of course, in the new Labour years, that all changed as well. You know, those are the kind of long-standing archetypes in our society. But similarly, say you get a big business, I mean, I don't want to pick a name, but, you know, take a big business like Marks & Spencer, for example. I don't know if they ever did give money to the Conservative Party. But if they did, it would be fairly clear what Marks & Spencer would want, which would be a functioning economy in which they can sell more clothes and more food to people who are reasonably well off. So
3: but the same can be said for these guys, right? It's clear what these guys want.
2: It's quite clear. Whereas with these two individuals, who are they? What do they want? What do you think?
3: Well, they're crypto billionaires. They probably want policy. They probably believe that crypto is an important and an interesting and exciting new part of the British economy, and they want favourable policy. I think they'd probably be honest about that, wouldn't they? If they were questioned about it,
2: I don't know. I mean, they're completely unaccountable to us, aren't they? In a way that a business or a trade union is not.
3: Well, Marks and Spencer's unaccountable to us,
2: which is not the case with an organisation. And certainly, I am concerned about what world they want to create that the rest of us would then have to live in.
3: Okay, just a final point on this, Samantha. It feels to me like you're both sort of broadly speaking against it. or you know, have concerns about this. But there is still a democratic process, isn't there, right? Like, people will still, for sure, this will probably buy Reform UK a bit of extra mileage so far as reaching people is concerned, online ads, you know, their marketing material for an election, a sort of war chest, as Nigel Farage has described it. But ultimately, people will decide whether Reform UK, voters will decide whether Reform UK form the next government, not these two men. We can't hear you, Samantha. I don't know if you're on mute.
20: Oh, apologies there.
3: You're on
20: mute.
3: Can you hear me now? It's a 2020 error, that, Samantha. It really is.
20: I know. I'm such a bad Gen Z. I know. It's awful of me. I was saying that the reality is that visibility buys power. Visibility buys votes. Visibility buys knowledge. And money is what forms visibility. As you said, Reform will be able to take out more ad campaigns. They will be able to boost their public visibility. They will be able to push their policies through money. And people, now more than ever, we see with social media campaigns, we see with, you know, even just the traditional posting a campaign leaf through a door, £72 million is going to do a lot to push their ideology to the people that it will put them in power. And when we look again in America at the pay-to-win system that they have over there, we are not at that point yet. But the reality is that there is a reason why only the Democrats and the Republicans are able to have the level of visibility that they need to translate into votes.
3: Okay. Interesting. Let's keep moving, because the front pages are largely dominated by that story, that donation to Reform. But there are a couple of other interesting things, including the AI intervention from the King, and also these pills, this dementia risk of popular pills. The second story from the Sunday Times in recent weeks about prescriptions, sort of questions about what people are being prescribed by their GP. We'll get into that with Samantha and Mike on Times Radio next.
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3: Hello, Samantha Smith and Mike Buckley are having a look at the front pages with us on Times Radio tonight. Where should we go next? Let's do the front pages Sunday Telegraph tomorrow, Mike. Badenoch blasts Trump after he backs a United Ireland. What a row this has kicked up.
2: It has indeed kicked up a row. And I mean, unsurprisingly, because it's generally the case that a president or a prime minister of another nation doesn't interfere in the internal politics of another one. So there are lots of things that might be going on in France or in Spain or any other part of the world that Andy Burnham wouldn't comment on, and that would be the right thing. So this is not the first time Donald Trump has not played by the established rules of diplomacy between nations. So in that sense, it's not a great surprise. But yeah, it is controversial. It is, I have to say, it's a lot less controversial than it would have been probably even 5 or 10 years ago, because of changes that have happened in Northern Ireland over a period of decades. And of course, over the period of the last 10 years, when indeed Northern Ireland has grown a lot closer to the Republic of Ireland because of all the trade barriers that were put in place in the post-Brexit settlement. So it is less controversial than it once was, but it is still frowned upon, certainly, for a premier of one nation to comment on the internal politics of another. So I'm not surprised that Kevin Badenoch's pushed back. I don't think it's a major diplomatic incident, and I suspect we would all have forgotten about it by Wednesday.
3: Yeah, probably. I mean, it is a bit awkward for Temi Bednock in a way, she's not been sort of like super supportive of Donald Trump. But the DUP have. We're going to speak to Sammy Wilson, who's a DUP MP after 11 o'clock tonight, Samantha, who are sort of, you know, certainly Sammy Wilson as an individual has been very supportive of Trump and now sort of trying to navigate through comments that I think he would describe as not helpful.
20: Yes, I think Mike's right in that it isn't as earth-shaking a story as it perhaps would have been 5-10 years ago. And the reality is that as much as Trump would like to have the power to force the unification of Northern Ireland and the Republic, the reality is that he cannot. America does not have that power. But the United States is still a very influential force. They are a guarantor of the Good Friday Agreement. They still have a lot of soft power and have spent the past 3 decades remaining deliberately neutral on the unification. And so I think that Donald Trump, he can have a private view and prefer unification as a private matter. But as you said, it makes things complicated for everyone around him whenever he opens his mouth on issues like this. Yes, we will probably have all forgotten about it by next Wednesday, but it is just another example of Trump overstating his own power and his own influence and making poorly educated comments about issues that, quite frankly, and not to be too harsh, although I think he deserves it, that he knows nothing about.
3: Okay. 5 minutes left. Where to next? Mike, what do you fancy? Do you fancy doing this story about popular pills with a dementia risk, or would you like the king on AI? I'd like you to do the king on AI. Go on.
2: Yeah, I'll do the king. Why not? I'm a big fan of the king, I have to say. And I use AI on a daily basis. So you could argue I'm a big fan of AI as well. Although, like the rest of us, I'm sure I am concerned about the development of AI. And I do not profess to understand in any way the detail of how it is being developed or what it might be able to do 6 months from now or 10 years from now. But clearly, enough people have called out the fact that we should be concerned about the speed of its development and the lack of safeguards. Of course, primarily in the US, but we also need to be thinking about what's going on in China as well here. So I'm glad that the King is having this summit in Scotland, and I'm glad that people from the major companies involved like OpenAI and NVIDIA are taking part. And I'm glad that the King is going to tell them that AI should be used for the good of humanity. That's the kind of thing that the King ought to be saying. Whether it will make any difference or not, I don't know. But it sounds like a good thing to get these people in the room together. And I think one thing that it is true that I think we perhaps don't always reflect accurately here in the UK, because we live with the royal family, because they're here and they're always here and they're ours, you know. There is still deep respect for our royal family, of course, not across the whole world, but in large parts of the world. And the royal family probably potentially has more convening power than anybody on the planet. I mean, there may be some exceptions, but it's pretty, they're up there, you know, they're clearly in the top five. So the fact that the king can bring these people together and be listened, you know, and be listened to, I think it does matter. And I think, I think we underestimate sometimes just how good Britain is still, but certainly how good the royal family is at convening about constructing an environment in which people will have a conversation that maybe they wouldn't have anywhere else. So I think, you know, we could be cautiously hopeful that this might bring some results.
3: Okay, Samantha, you've got a minute and a half. What do you want to talk about?
20: Well, we'll go to the dementia pills story that you mentioned. I think it's twofold. Of course, there is the actual drug story itself. This was on the Sunday Times. So they led an investigation saying that about 1,000 elderly people a day are ending up in A&E because of cocktails of medicines. The reality is that the NHS, I think, has a little bit of a self-discipline problem in that we are seeing a huge investment and expenditure on drugs that can mimic the symptoms of dementia, while actual dementia patients are struggling for regular medication reviews, are struggling to have basic treatment due to wait lists. There are a lot of exploratory treatments that have been brought up by various dementia organizations that the NHS says they simply don't have the money to contribute to any research into, while on the ground, investigations like the Sunday Times are exposing that additional pressures are being created on our already struggling emergency services due to a basic lack of oversight and care and investment on the people that matter, which is patients themselves.
3: Yeah, okay, interesting. Lovely. Nicely done and nicely timed as well, Samantha. Very well done. Excellent. So that's helped me get to the news on time. Lovely stuff. Good having you company, both of you tonight. Samantha Smith, thank you.
20: Thank you very much, Daryl.
3: Thank you. And Mike Buckley, thanks a lot, mate.
4: Thanks so much. Great to see you.
3: Thank you. You too. Adrian's been in touch, says, hi, Daryl. If Labour or the Conservatives had received these donations, what is it, there's £72 million this weekend from two donors to Reform UK, they would be defending them to the rafters. Kyle says, my point stands from earlier. He messaged to say, it's not where the money comes from, but rather what it is donated for. The story here is simply political party receives legal donations from the same for the same reasons every other party does. And Jonathan says, they are criminals. Well, one of them was convicted of anti-money laundering laws, breaching anti-money laundering laws, Ben Daler, I should say. Jonathan says, despite what the Reform spokesperson said, being pardoned by a president who's been impeached twice, who has 34 felony counts against him, whose family have profited from crypto since the start of his second term,

0: deeper dive into the money that is entering the right of British politics. Rupert Lowe also suggesting this weekend that Elon Musk offered to give them whatever they want. We'll also return to Northern Ireland shortly. We'll hear from the DUP MP Sammy Wilson after Donald Trump suggested a united Ireland was inevitable. And after 11:30 tonight.
1: There's been 250,000 tweets aimed at me in the last couple of weeks of people like screaming at me. And I'm unaware of it. Like, I don't have the app on my phone.
0: The prolific journalist and my hero, John Ronson, on his new book, The Castle, which delves into a world of unravelling men. All to come after the headlines. Here's Chris Dabbs.
2: Thanks, Daryl. Opposition parties are demanding urgent caps on political gifts after Reform UK accepted a record-breaking £72 million from crypto tycoons Ben Dilo and Christopher Harborne. The row over funding comes as right-wing challenger Rupert Lowe claims tech billionaire Elon Musk offered his Restore Britain party unlimited financial backing. Lowe says that he rejected Musk's offer due to strict UK laws against foreign donations, although he praised the billionaire's online support. George Madgwick is a Reform councillor at Hampshire County Council and told us that the donations can only help their cause.
3: It gets us a massive campaign team. I mean, think about how that money could be spread across our target constituencies and radio adverts, TV adverts, staff, hiring, offices. I mean, the money is exceptional and will put us on a brand new playing field that we weren't able to get to before this.
2: Donald Trump has ensured his two-day visit to Ireland has made headlines. Moments after he landed in Dublin, he told the Irish Prime Minister and reporters he'd love to see a unified Ireland. The US president insisted that it's going to happen eventually. Gavin Riley's a political correspondent for Virgin Media News and told us that the views may be moving in that direction in the country.
4: There is demographic shifts to show that the number of people now in Northern Ireland who identify as Protestant, it's a pretty good proxy for being a British unionist, is beginning to fall all the time. And with demographics, Catholicism and therefore Irish nationalism is beginning to increase quite a bit as well. The last Stormont election, you've had Sinn Féin obviously becoming the largest party in the Assembly for the first time, a party which ostensibly exists to create a united Ireland, the biggest party and leading the government or devolved government in a little stateless that was created specifically to avoid nationalist rule and to enshrine a unionist majority.
2: A major investigation warns millions of older people are taking common prescription drugs linked to dementia, often without being informed of the risk. Anticholinergic medicines, used for depression, diabetes and bladder control have seen prescriptions double since 2005. Health experts are calling for urgent NHS action to curb overprescribing in elderly patients. Pharmacist and former chair of the Royal Pharmaceutical Society, Thorin Govind, told us that people should not stop their medications and explained the risk.
5: Please don't stop any medication that you are prescribed without speaking to a healthcare professional. This is a really important conversation for older people. Anticholinergics are drugs that block the action of acetylcholine, which is a chemical messenger. And these drugs are used for a wide range of conditions. And there is some evidence of an association between a higher anticholinergic burden and dementia. But that doesn't automatically mean causation.
2: Tech leaders Elon Musk and Sam Altman are backing calls for a slowdown in artificial intelligence. It follows a warning from Anthropic boss Dario Amodi that uncontrolled AI could seize the internet within 6 to 12 months. Amodi is urging developers to pace capability growth so safety measures can catch up. Meanwhile, the King this week will ask leaders of the world's most powerful artificial intelligence firms to use the technology for the good of humanity at a summit he'll host later in the week. And for a news bulletin when you want it, search for the Times Radio News Briefing on any podcast platform.
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0: Hi, good evening. Thank you for being with us. After 11:30 tonight, John Ronson, the journalist and podcaster, is my guest. He is superb, brilliant. He's got a new book called The Castle, which is worth your time, all about, he describes it as a journey into a world of unravelling men, which is interesting. He kind of talks a lot about community and purpose. It's classic John Ronson, and it's sort of humanising one of the big sort of trends and stories of our times. It's delicate and thoughtful and emotional and human and real and brilliant. So we'll hear from John Ronson after 11:30 tonight. We'll take a closer look at some of the funding of the right of British politics at the moment. Obviously, these huge donations to Reform UK this weekend. Rupert Lowe also suggesting that Elon Musk could offer him whatever he wants.

0: once for Restore Britain, and there's a documentary this week that raised questions about what funding Tommy Robinson gets goes towards. To sort of be a bit cryptic about it, I suppose. Anyway, we're going to get into that before 11:30 tonight with Dr. Sam Powers, who is a lecturer at the University of Bristol, a leading expert in political financing, electoral regulation and corruption. Not to suggest that what's going on there is corruption necessarily, that's just his area of expertise. But we'll get into it in a little bit and see what Sam has to say for himself. Let's return to one of the night's big stories, though: Donald Trump suggesting a united Ireland could be a good idea, something he would like to see. I know. Let's just remind ourselves of what he had to say.
1: Well, I don't want to cause any problems, but I will tell you, I'd love to see it unified. I have friends on both sides, great people. They're Irish people. How can they be bad, right? I'd love to see it unified. I think it would be a great feather in everybody's cap if that happened. It's going to happen eventually.
2: Mr. President?
1: You know what? The way I look at it, it's going to happen eventually. It will happen now. We're talking about it, and you got the right man over here to get it moving, but I think it would be a fantastic thing. Now, the UK will have something to say about it, obviously, but I think it would be a great thing.
0: Donald Trump, whilst with Taoiseach Michel Martin in Ireland earlier today. Well, I was keen to know what Times Radio's Ryan Tubridy thinks about this. He is Times Radio's Irish legend, Irish stallion. He's been following this very closely. He was posting about it earlier today. He'll, I'm sure, give you his view on Times Radio tomorrow from 1. Earlier, he sent me this voice note.
3: Hello, Daryl. Ryan Tubridy here, friend and colleague on Times Radio. Just a couple of pointers on an Instagram poll I did yesterday. As of delivering this message to you, the poll went up 5 hours ago. The question was, do you welcome the visit of Donald Trump to Ireland, or would you rather he wasn't there? So it's a yay or nay to the visit. 6,438 votes said no, thank you very much. That's an 88% negative. On the other side of the coin, 872 votes said yes, thank you, you're welcome, Mr. President. That's 12%. And that pretty much sums up, I think, the welcome. And there was a lot of nuance then within that, whereby people were saying, please have a middle ground question, much like that scene in West Wing when Carl Malden's character said to President Bartlett, I don't respect you, sir, but I respect this office. And there's a sense of that among a lot of people. We have a complicated relationship, not just with America, but with this administration in the White House over multiple reasons, chief among them likely to be Gaza and the Middle East question. But that is for another day. So like I say, 88% of the Instagrammers following me on Instadubberty saying, no, thank you, not today. And 12% saying, yes, President Trump, you are welcome to the country. Fascinating visit, fascinating time. And now he's able to kick back and enjoy the golf, which some, maybe cynical people, might say is the real reason he's in Ireland rather than a love of our beautiful country. But you and your listeners can decide. Thanks, Daryl.
0: Brilliant. Ryan Tubridy, he is with you tomorrow afternoon, every Sunday, 1 till 4. It is a must listen, a brilliant, brilliant weekend show from Ryan Tubridy on Times Radio tomorrow afternoon. Let's speak to Sammy Wilson, who is the DUP MP for East Antrim. Sammy, hello. Good evening. Why do you think that Donald Trump has made this intervention that you presumably do not welcome at a time that presumably you don't welcome it?
4: Well, I think that, first of all, it could be simply, as he does very often, he makes an off-the-cuff remark, which he makes today and forgets all about tomorrow, and everybody else forgets about, and I suspect that that's the real reason for this. On the other hand, I mean, he could be, as he has done this week, be having another little kick at the UK administration. He's already said, of course, about the Falklands this week because he's not very happy with the current government. And could this be another tweak of the tail of the UK government that he has a degree of antipathy towards? He could be looking at the midterm elections in America and thinking, fairly desperate situation for him, it seems anyhow at the moment. Not doing so well in the polls, so is he trying to pander to the Irish vote? I mean, politicians do this all the time. We've had our own Prime Minister this week pandering to the Muslim vote by breaking faith with our greatest ally in the Middle East, Israel. So, I mean, politicians do this at times, and could that be the reason? as far as I'm concerned, it really doesn't matter, because Donald Trump will not be making a decision about whether Northern Ireland stays part of the United Kingdom or not. It'll be the UK people.
0: OK, in response to this, the DUP leader, Gavin Robinson, says, we are not interested in the destruction of our country. Emma Little-Pengelly dismissed the comments as being embarrassingly naff. You know, that's sort of the general kind of sort of attitude, I suppose, the sort of general response from unionists. I wonder if you risk being a bit dismissive here of a feeling that might be real. You know, it's possible that you have a fight on your hands to convince a new generation that unionism is right for Ireland and to make a positive argument about that. And that really isn't being made. It's these kind of ideas are being dismissed.
4: Well, we're never complacent about arguing the case for the union. And I think that you've got to put this in perspective, that since the signing of the Belfast Agreement and the setting up of the new administration in Northern Ireland 26 years ago, the nationalist vote, the total combined nationalist vote, whether that's Sinn Féin, the SDLP, and some of the independents, has not changed at all. And it's still, there is still not a majority voting in elections for nationalist parties. I think that the case for the union is very strong. Historically, of course, people like myself wish to remain part of the United Kingdom because of the historical ties. But increasingly, amongst the Catholic population, there's a recognition that we're much stronger being tied to the sixth biggest economy in the world rather than being cut adrift and being left as part of the United Ireland. Because don't forget, the Irish government has had to come to the British government time and time again to get bailed out. And in fact, when they're hosting the current conferences in Ireland, they're relying on the British to provide them with cover, security cover, because they can't do it themselves. So, you know, I think that many people, they may not be traditional unionists like me, and they might not have all historical reasons for wanting to stay part of the United Kingdom, but they do recognise that you're far, far better with a large country, being part of a large country with all of the cover, financial security, etc., that gives, rather than being smart part of a small nation such as Ireland with all its attendant security problems and dependence on Britain too.
0: Okay. Just briefly then, Sammy, just because, look, we're sort of hearing tonight from people saying, look, you know, the outcome of a vote isn't inevitable, but a poll, a vote is. Just, I know you wouldn't want one, and I know that you wouldn't want it to, you know, I know the way you'd want it to go. But just sort of being honest between two friends here, Sammy, do you think a vote is becoming more likely?
4: No, I don't, because the criteria for a vote is very clear. It's laid down in an international agreement, which the Irish government and the British government are have to adhere to, and that is that a poll can't take place until there is clear evidence that there's a desire to change the constitutional status of Northern Ireland. And there is no evidence at all to date that condition has been met, and therefore there will not be a poll. I wouldn't worry if there's a poll tomorrow, because I think it'll be overwhelmingly in support of the union. My concern would be that once you have one poll, then you're bound by law to have one every 7 years, and you would finish up with the same situation in Northern Ireland as you have in Scotland, where the focus is on the next referendum rather than getting on with the job of running the country properly. I mean, the Scottish Nationalists have shown that. Scotland is a disaster in many ways, economically, health, police, etc. But what do the Scottish Nationalists keep focusing on? The next poll that they want.
0: I'm sorry to interrupt you, but I've got to move on.
4: To have one in Scotland, but there would be a legal reason to have one in Northern Ireland once you have one poll.
0: Sure, I hear that. Okay, Sam, listen, sorry to interrupt, but I've got to move on. We're very tight on time here. But good to talk to you tonight. Thank you so much. Sammy Wilson, who is the DUP MP for East Antrim. We have to move on because we need to consider what's going on in the Middle East. Saudi Arabia has closed a critical oil pipeline after it was attacked by drones launched from Iraq. As the conflict in the Middle East continues to widen elsewhere today, Yemen's Houthis have claimed a major advance in the western Red Sea coast as well, consolidating their grip on a key international shipping route. Let's speak to Nicholas Williams Williams, who is NATO's former head of operations for Iraq and Afghanistan. Nicholas, thank you for being with us. Let's start with the oil pipeline. Saudi Arabia says it won't retaliate against Iraq. You know, Baghdad is sort of saying, hold your horses, we've fired a military commander for this. You know, this is something that we're looking at and figuring out. Is that a sort of credible claim from Iraq, or a bit of a sort of stalling tactic from them?
2: Well, good evening. The problem is that no one knows how to resolve and alleviate the conflicts in the Middle East. The Saudis, the Iraqis, everyone are fearful of taking the next faithful step forward because they know that it will be result in a regional war. And so the Saudis, the Iraqis, and so on are saying, well, give it time to resolve this issue of the attack against the pipeline. And so the Saudis are being patient. But they're faced with a huge dilemma. Either they go to war against the Houthis, which they failed to win after 8 years previously, or they make concessions, particularly to Iran. And I think that's the dilemma they face. That's why they're waiting to see whether Iraq and other countries can calm things down a bit.
0: Right. As far as oil flow and Saudi Arabia is concerned, the Houthis have seized another strait. They've refused to allow Saudi vessels through. That alongside the Strait of Hormuz, of course, the east-west pipeline is shut off. What impact is this going to have on disruption for Saudi?
2: Well, it's going to have significant effects and disruption on Saudi for the global economy, particularly Europe, and also for President Trump's election prospects in November, or at least the midterms. The price of oil before this present round of conflict, US-Israel against Iran in February, was about $70. It touched $70 a barrel. It touched almost $110 a barrel last week. And so it'll rise even further. As I said, it'll have significant effect on the oil price and the flow of oil throughout the world.
0: Yeah, okay. Just briefly, the Houthis are obviously now taking territory. And that's the sort of big story. They are continuing to take territory. We considered other sort of Iran-backed proxies in that region as being somewhat diminished in the aftermath of this conflict, or you know, because of conflict, this conflict in the Middle East. How would you rate the Houthis' strength at the moment, Nicholas?
2: Well, they have a strength of about 20,000 regulars, but it can expand to a more significant number, over 100,000. But the problem is that this is a vast territory, difficult to fight in, and difficult for the Saudis or even the Americans to push back against the Houthis. The Americans also said that they weren't minded to intervene militarily. They're also thinking of their options. They can take a tiny island off the Bab el-Mandab Strait possibly they will, but it's difficult for the Americans because they're so stretched to do anything other than they're doing at the moment.
0: Yeah, okay. Yesterday was the anniversary of 9/11, Nicholas. Naturally, that leads people to reflect on what came next in Iraq and Afghanistan. You were something you've been sort of at the heart of as head of operations for NATO in Iraq and Afghanistan. On this 25th anniversary, how do you reflect on that? What's the sort of first thing that comes to mind as you take a moment, take a pause to think about that?
2: It's very difficult because I think the whole history of Afghanistan has been misconstrued. It was an optimistic intervention in Afghanistan, because Afghanistan had an agreement among all the parties except the Taliban to for a new constitution and a new government and a new democracy. And the Europeans primarily went there to nation build, or at least to help Afghan government to build their nation, to build their democracy. So it was an optimistic intervention, which soured because the Taliban was excluded, not surprisingly, from that settlement in 2003. So yes, it began optimistically. It ended in failure and disaster.
0: Okay. Nicholas, good to talk to you tonight. Appreciate it. Nicholas Williams, who is a former NATO head of operations in Iraq and Afghanistan, with us on Times Radio tonight. Just on the issue of Donald Trump's intervention, sort of, in Ireland. And we just heard from Sammy Wilson, didn't we, the DUP MP, saying that he felt a vote on a border poll was no closer than it has been before, despite Donald Trump suggesting that perhaps it was inevitable and that he would agree with unification. Patrick's been in touch. He says, Sammy and unionism have taken this far too seriously. Basically, they leaned in on Trump on the basis of principle. They agreed with his right-leaning views and thought that he was an ally. Trump is an ally of no one. As an Irish Republican from Belfast, I am more entertained by the fact that they have been made to look foolish. Trump's comments have no effect on the actual constitutional question, but Sammy's belief that the vote is no closer is wrong. His support for Brexit has made it a talking point more than it ever has been. On the issue of donations as well, Paul Clarkson says, it's strange how the media forget Labour's donations from Dale Vince, the Sainsbury's, Lord Alley and the unions. Paul, I've talked to little else other than Labour's donations from the unions. We've used that as an example for the last half an hour. David Howard says, all of this anti-reform hate, whilst Louise Hay is Labour's second in command and is a convicted fraudster. Hypocrisy, says David. I don't know about that, mate. I mean, again, we've talked about that quite a lot as well, David, to be fair. Listen, we will not be put off, because it is an important subject that we do need to talk about. And just generally, funding on the right. It's been a big story, hasn't it? Been a big sort of big week this week about funding for political parties on the right this week. Reform UK have taken £72 million this week from two donors. Rupert Lowe is in the Sunday Times this weekend saying that that Elon Musk offered Restore Britain whatever they want. And there was a documentary on Channel 4 this week that raised questions about what Tommy Robinson, the activist, was doing with donations he received. Let's get into that. We'll pick that apart. We'll have a look at the money that is flowing into the British right on Times Radio next.
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6: Sky Originals' explosive legal drama, War, stars Dominic West and Sienna Miller as a tech entrepreneur and film star whose high-profile divorce sparks a fierce rivalry between two prestigious London law firms. 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And the best show on Netflix, Black Doves, returns for a new season soon. The first proved a little different than all other spy thrillers that had gone before. Boasted an amazing cast, including Keira Knightley, Ben Whishaw and Sarah Lancashire. Brilliantly dark and very bingeable, season two of Black Doves lands later this year.
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0: Hi. Good evening. Thanks for being with us tonight. So this weekend, Reform UK have received the biggest donation in political history. Tonight, the Sunday Times are reporting from a Restore Britain funding event where Rupert Lowe claims that Elon Musk pledged as much as they want. That's worthy time. It's at thetimes.com right now if you want to read that. I think it's a kind of an interview, basically, with Rupert Lowe. Also this week, Channel 4, in a documentary, asked some serious questions about what Tommy Robinson was doing with activists' donations. So what's this week taught us about how and who the British Rights are being funded by? Let's speak to Dr. Sam Powers, who can help us with that. He's a lecturer at the University of Bristol and a leading expert in political financing, electoral regulation and corruption. Dr. Sam Powers, thank you for being with us tonight. Appreciate it.
10: Pleasure. Thank you very much for having me.
0: Give me your take on this. Give me a take on the two stories there that we're going to sort of link together. Huge individual donations for reform, but also Restore Britain's Rupert Lowe suggesting Elon Musk offered whatever they want.
10: Yeah, well, of course, these are somewhat tied up because Elon Musk first suggested in late 2024 that he was willing to give a donation of $100 million, about £72 million, funnily enough, to reform through his business interests, particularly through X, which would be perfectly legal in the UK as it currently stands, even though he doesn't live in the UK. But seems to have soured on Nigel Farage and now is increasingly flirting with, well, more than flirting, sort of actively amplifying messages from Restore and Tommy Robinson in particular. And I think what this tells us is that, especially when coupled with the two large donations that we have seen today, is that there is very much a group of very, very wealthy individuals, perhaps Elon Musk the most well-known of them, but, you know, also, at least in the UK, Christopher Harborne is becoming quite a well-known name, Ben Dello surely to follow, is that there's this group of very, very rich individuals who really, really like, frankly, what reform, but also, let's call it the radical right, are selling in terms of a kind of move fast and break things philosophy, which I think appeals to their, you know, business interests in one sense, but also in their sort of philosophy. It's kind of a sort of tech bro right, if you will. So I think that there's very much a kind of investment in a government that they want to see, but also an ideological underpinning there, which is worth following somewhat. Yeah.
0: I also mentioned Tommy Robinson. There was a documentary this week about donations that he receives from supporters and what he does. It raised some sort of questions, didn't it, about what he was using that funding for and the transparency around it, etc. How do we understand the more sort of, that's the traditional parties we've talked about there. How do we understand the right as a bigger, broader movement and how it's funded?
10: Yeah, well, there's two things to think about right here, which is one, your kind of institutionalized party system, if you will. And we know quite a lot about the way that that's funded because of the rules that we have in the UK. So eventually it seems that it's been slightly front loaded because of questions by the Times, but then the Telegraph reporting, eventually we would have found out about these donations. And we do know quite a lot about the donations to Reform and Restore because by law they have to report on these things. But then you've got this sort of much more, it's much harder to pin down sort of activist right, if you will. And Tommy Robinson's a really good example of this, who operates outside of what we might understand as the regulated political sphere or ecosystem. And yeah. So we know much less about the donations. We know that primarily they tend to rely on fundraising and on crowdfunding, but also that they are certainly buttressed by very, very rich benefactors and very, very rich backers. But yeah. we know sort of frustratingly little, frankly, about exactly where this money is coming from and what they're doing with it, because these people operate slightly outside of the regulated system.
0: I'm a bit tight on time here, Sam, but I'm keen to know, are we seeing more money flowing to this wing of British politics than we have before? And what does that tell us about its strength, its power, its possibility?
10: So I suppose the short answer is yes, we are seeing much more money flowing into this wing of British politics and politics more generally. But that's because we're seeing much more money in British politics than we ever have done before. We're very, very much in the era of the mega donor, if you will. And I think in particular, what we are seeing is reform hoovering up a lot of donations from what we would understand as perhaps some new people on the scene, certainly Ben Dello and Christopher Harborne, but also, you know, traditional conservative voters who could always rely on these very, very rich individuals. But as reform have become, you know, a genuine electoral force and perhaps the new threat on the right to the left, broadly defined, then the money, which was always there, has naturally followed the perhaps perceived winner at the next election. And this is, you know, a story as old as time, right? Money tends to follow the winner or the perceived winner because the people that have money want to back the winning horse, if you will. They are investing in these people because they hope for some kind of discrete return. Now they will say, you know, what they want is just a friendly government in, or a government that that will make decisions in their interests. But that's a return as much as anything else is.
0: Yeah. Okay. Good stuff. Good to talk to you tonight. Sorry, a bit squeezed on time there, but that was really insightful. Dr. Sam Powers, who is a lecturer at the University of Bristol. Okay, next, journalist John Ronson takes us into his journey into a world of unravelling men in his new book, The Castle. That's after the headlines with Chris Dabbs.
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12: Thanks, Daryl. Opposition parties are demanding urgent caps on political gifts after Reform UK accepted a record-breaking £72 million from crypto tycoons Ben Dello and Christopher Harborne. The row over funding comes as right-wing challenger Rupert Lowe claims that tech billionaire Elon Musk offered his Restore Britain party unlimited financial backing. Lowe says he's rejected Musk's offer due to strict UK laws on foreign donations, although he praised the billionaire's online support. A spokesman for the Prime Minister says his position on Irish unity is unchanged after Donald Trump's intervention. The US President told an audience in Dublin that he'd love to see a united Ireland. Andy Burnham has said a referendum is off the table. Sammy Wilson is the DUP MP for East Antrim and told us that Trump may well be more interested in domestic US politics.
4: He could be looking at the midterm elections in America. I'm thinking, fairly desperate situation for him, it seems, anyhow, at the moment, not doing so well in the polls. So is he trying to pander to the Irish vote? I mean, politicians do this all the time.
12: And he went on to say that Trump's view may well be irrelevant.
4: But as far as I'm concerned, it really doesn't matter, because Donald Trump will not be making a decision about whether Northern Ireland stays part of the United Kingdom or not. It'll be the UK people.
12: A major investigation warns millions of older people are taking common prescription drugs linked to dementia, often without being informed of the risk. Anticholinergic medicines used for depression, diabetes and bladder control have seen prescriptions double since 2005. Health experts are calling for urgent NHS action to curb overprescribing in elderly patients, and experts are also saying that people should not stop their medications until they've spoken to a medical professional. And for a news bulletin when you want it, search for the Times Radio News Briefing on any podcast platform.
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0: Hello, good evening. So the journalist John Ronson doesn't just capture the zeitgeist, he often preempts it. He got to the explosion of the mental health industry in the psychopath test before that became a thing. He wrote about cancel culture before there was such thing as cancel culture, really, in So You've Been Publicly Shamed, and his adventures with extremists in Them just neatly predated 9/11. It's no coincidence that many of the stories in those books make it into this book. It feels like the castle that he's written and just released this last couple of weeks is what John Ronson's life and work has been leading up to. Psychopathic behaviour from both humans and technology, public shaming, extremism, they're all in there. The castle is John's journey into a world of ordinary men who are unravelling, struggling to find their place in a new and fracturing world. It manages to be both the thing that people are talking about right now, but also totally original. It is a fantastic book and a brilliant journey. And I had the absolute pleasure of speaking to John about that, about technology and everything in between when I spoke to him earlier this week.
28: When I wrote So You've Been Publicly Shamed, I noticed the way that the mainstream media started to suck up to social media, like the nerdy kid sucking up to the school bully. Yeah. And that was like, I thought, you know, we're supposed to speak truth to power. But when somebody's being like torn to shreds on social media, the mainstream media just leaps in thrilled for having some purpose. Mm. And I'm noticing it again now. It's like the kind of worst kind of shitposting has become like prevalent across all media. Mm. And it's really hard to tell now, like, what is the mainstream media? What's journalism? What's shitposting? What's polemics? It's all like merged into one great big sort of blah. Mm. Do you know what I mean?
0: Oh, absolutely know what you mean. Yes, I do. Yeah. I really do. And that is... that is present in your book, and you talk to and about some of the sort of characters in that ecosystem. Mm. I wonder if we should start where you start in the book, and we'll start with Chris Mark. Let's start with, and I know you've told this story a million times by this point, no doubt.
28: It's such a good story.
0: It is a great story. It's such a great story, and you describe this book and the story, the central sort of protagonist in this book, crashing into your life. Mm. One morning via an alarming text.
28: Okay, well, I'll start talking. Interrupt at any point.
0: Yeah.
28: So I'm asleep and I wake up to a series of texts from my son. I read the last text first. It was like a bunch of texts from my son, and I read the last text. And the last text said, "We left. That was completely we're okay now." So I read the other text, and it turned out that he and three friends had been invited to a party being held by a stranger that one of them had met a couple of days earlier on Tinder.
0: Yeah.
28: So they all piled in the car, drove to this man's house. It was in the forests of Connecticut. And this man's house was a massive, newly built, incredibly ostentatious castle with way too many turrets. It was on a street of otherwise ordinary homes, like ordinary home, unbelievably garish castle, ordinary. So they cross the drawbridge over the moat and enter to discover that there's no party. It's a trick. They have been lured there for some mysterious other reason. So then the castle owner comes out and they said, "Sorry, where's the party?" And he said, "Oh no, I've invited you here for a different reason. I would like you all to take part in my reality show. They said, what's it called? He said, it's called 101 Princesses. They said, what's the core concept? He said, I'm the king, I'm looking for my queen, and I have 101 princesses to choose from. And then he said to the women in Joel's party, go downstairs to my basement costume room, put on some princess costumes, and then come back upstairs. So they went downstairs, despite passing all the red flags, and put on princess costumes. Joel and his male friend, Cement, his name was, put on...
0: Cement?
28: Cement, right, yeah. Okay. I don't need to focus too much on that he's called Cement, because there's so much other weirdness.
0: Yeah, there is. Of all the strange things that are about to happen, that actually isn't the main one.
28: But I think he's a goth.
0: Right.
28: So...
0: Yeah.
28: They come back upstairs, a videographer appears, filming begins, but it becomes very clear that this isn't a real reality show, in part because the videographer was also cutting up meat for the castle owner. He had a huge slab of meat that he was cutting up just for the castle owner, Chris Marks. So anyway, Joel and his friends were kicked out after they refused to participate in 101 Princesses. So that was the end of their story. But when I heard the story, I went to the castle.
0: Yeah.
28: And a very strange cat and mouse game unfolds between me and the castle owner, including him at one point telling me he has two murderers on his payroll called Carlos and Brandon.
0: Yeah.
28: And if I'm ever negative about the castle, Carlos and Brandon will be very angry and they're only just out of prison for killing someone.
0: Great. Okay.
28: Right. So that's how the book begins. That's like the first few pages.
0: Yeah. And so you do go to the castle and you meet Chris Mark.
28: Yes.
0: And just paint a picture of this sort of strange guy. He's the great grandson of a
28: Gilded Age steel tycoon. Yeah, his great grandfather was a Gilded Age steel magnate. It does strike me that the Mark family's 100-year odyssey from the most tangible product you can think of, steel, to like the least tangible product, a reality show very unlikely to get picked up by Netflix, is a very American story.
0: Yeah, it's true.
28: So the money passed down from, you know, generation, and Chris used his portion of the inheritance to build this giant castle where he's constantly... I describe it as being a little bit like America in Iraq. He manages to build this massive castle, but then he's not quite sure what to do with it. Mm. And so he starts inviting, luring young people under false pretenses to the castle. He wants to fill it with young women.
0: Okay, and we'll weave his story in as you do in the book, and we'll come back to it in a little bit. But the sort of next stop on your journey is very interesting too, because you go to an old... one of these sort of old towns built and developed by old industrialists who sort of, there was that era where people were sort of industrialists were building towns next to their factories for their workers to live in and, you know, having all the sort of resources and for them to have a life. And you visit one of those. Was that a Mark family?
28: Yes.
0: That was a link, wasn't it?
28: That's why I visited it, is because it was Chris Mark's great-grandfather, Clayton, the steel magnate, who created this town for his workers to live in, a utopian worker community based on Letchworth Garden City.
0: Yeah.
28: A place where the steel workers could, you know, and it really worked for a while. This was like where men, I focus on men in this book. I think it's a book about men and women, but... this was a place where the steel workers could stroll to the nearby factory and then come back, and there'd be community activities in the evenings, Easter egg hunts and sports and vegetable allotments. Mm. So it was like a utopian worker community based off of the work of Ebenezer Howard in this country, who built Welland Garden City and Letchworth Garden City. Mm. But over the years... capitalism came along to it all up. Yeah. They were going to build more of these delightful English village-style homes, but instead 60 new plants were built completely encircling the town. And if anybody wants to either do an aerial photo or look on Google Maps, or there are some photos up there, the aerial shot of Marktown is stunning. It's like, imagine Miss Marple being like crunched up and thrown into the middle of Wally or some dystopian. It's like this lovely little English village enclave totally surrounded by heavy industry. And as a result, Marktown collapsed, and it went from this vibrant worker community to a place of recluses and hoarders and gangs, and now it's just a broken downtown.
0: And it's sort of in the book, and it's a perfect analogy, isn't it, for the sort of decay of industry and work, you know, kind of really affecting people's lives. I mean,
28: exactly.
0: Roughshot right through the people's lives that lived there.
28: Yeah. What I learned being in Marktown, I mean, this was the death of the old industry, which is that feels like a, you know, like an old story, but look at all the structures that are collapsing now. Work is collapsing. You know, there's so many things. You know, the AI gurus are trying to convince us that we don't want to work. We want a life beyond work. And I just don't think that's true. I think when you take purpose and structure from somebody's life, as you saw in Marktown, the whole thing just collapses.
0: So you talk about Andrew Gold, don't you, who you interview and you speak to in this book. Let's get to Greg, because you're right. So we transition from these decaying institutions that have, on the one hand, prevented many people, I suppose, you know, it has broken down those gatekeepers who could destroy and change at least somebody's life with a flick of a switch, but it's also left a lot of people at the mercy of a sort of wild west of a new industry of online content creation.
28: Yes.
0: Enter Greg.
28: Enter Greg. I mean, I think one of the most stunning stories I've found in years. Greg came from a dying Rust Belt town, so should have worked in the factory, but the factory moved to Mexico. Then he had a terrible heart issue and ended up in the 90s at the age of 18 in a dying Rust Belt town, working class kid, owing the health insurance companies $200,000. If anybody still thinks we should see the end of the NHS, like, heed that story. And then he met somebody and they married, and then she left him, and he's a single father with no prospects, and two daughters under the age of two. Hits rock bottom. He's making a little money mowing lawns, but just doesn't know how he's going to survive. And then one day, he's on YouTube, the very earliest days of YouTube, and he sees this Australian fruitarian cyclist called Durian Rider.
0: Yeah. What is a fruitarian?
28: A fruitarian apparently only eats fruit.
0: Just eats fruit.
28: Not even vegetables.
0: Just pure fruit.
28: Just fruit, yeah.
0: Oh, okay. I can imagine all the side effects of just eating fruits.
28: Well, but, I mean, I got to say, Durian Rider looks pretty good.
0: We looked well for it.
28: Okay. Yeah, in his lycra as he's cycling through Australia, which is what Greg saw. And then he stops at the side of the road and says, I've been in prison, I've lived on the streets, but look at me now, I'm cycling through Australia, making a YouTube video. You can make a YouTube video. What's your story? And so Greg's watching us and he's thinking, you know, it's like a Damascus moment. What is my story? He was thinking, you know, the fruitarian cyclist, he's, you know, it's easy for him. He's got his fruit. But what about me? What have I got? And the answer he came up with was his teeth. He had very bad teeth because he can afford to get them fixed. So he borrows $6,000, gets his teeth fixed, documents his adult braces journey and starts to get fans. So then his fans are saying to him, how come you got four lawnmowers behind you? He goes, I do lawn care. And they go, dude, you do lawn care? Bro, do a lawn care vlog. Yeah. And he's got, dude, nobody wants to see a lawn care vlog. And they're like, bro, everyone wants to see a lawn care vlog. So he makes a video called A Day in the Life of a Lawn Care Provider, and it blows him up. He becomes the YouTube's first at greatest lawn care influencer. But that's not the end of his story. If it had stopped there, there's a moment where, because he's doing like these lawn care ASMR videos where he's just filming himself mowing for like an hour.
0: Yeah.
28: And people are like at home watching going, don't forget that part, Greg. You know, don't miss that bit.
0: Yeah, yeah.
28: And Good Samaritan lawn work. He's like jumps out of his truck and mows someone's lawn and then jumps into the truck again and then vanishes into the night. But it turns up at a lawn care convention in Kentucky, And it's like Rihanna has shown up. You know, people just can't believe he's there. Yeah. But that's when the problems start. He starts to chase the algorithm too much. And the YouTube incentive structure and what the fans want. And in fact, YouTube are even phoning him. He's becoming so popular and offering him advice. And what happens is he starts putting his daughters in the videos. And people love it. And he's now getting like 10 million views, 20 million views, because his daughters are really sweet. And then they want, you know, everybody wants him to like go more extreme. So he ends up dressing his daughters up as babies, like some sort of Nickelodeon, you know, show where everybody gets, you know, food all over them.
0: Yeah, gunged and whatever.
28: Yeah, and all of that. But because he's doing this in his own house in the Midwest, it's suddenly him and his two daughters dressed as babies, gunging each other. Yeah. And all these people are coming along and like going, oh my God, this guy must be a paedophile.
0: Yeah.
28: That's basically, that's cutting a long story short.
0: Yeah, yeah.
28: And so in following the algorithm and following what everybody's telling him to do, it ruins him. Completely ruins his life. Family services show up. He has to prove. People think his children are actually abducted, you know, victims. Mm. And his lawn care business is actually a paedophile ring. And he becomes a recluse and is still very broken as a result of
0: it. Yeah, yeah. And it showed me that the world kind of created its own story about Greg, didn't it, really?
28: Yeah, yeah. People just decided, you know, amateur sleuths and BuzzFeed. I'm the first person, like Greg got, in about, around 2017, and I should tell you, by the way, Greg got so successful that in 2016 and 2017, his videos were watched 13 billion times.
0: Wow.
28: But then BuzzFeed and Reddit and amateur sleuths found him and tore his life to shreds.
0: Yeah, extraordinary. Yeah. And I guess the other sort of story in the book that is of a similar vein is that of Andrew Gold, who we've mentioned a few times, who is a YouTuber. He's a sort of online influencer, isn't he? Who's kind of an anti-work warrior. And you've known Andrew for a while, and you've kind of charted a very interesting journey that Andrew's been on himself.
28: Yeah, and I think that Andrew's not, you know, I think he's representative. You know, Greg is a very unique...
0: Quite extreme case.
28: Yeah, extreme case. I think Andrew is a much more representative case. Like a lot of people, he was doing these sweet YouTube videos. Amanda Knox's surprising favourite Harry Potter book, which I got like 69 views.
0: Yeah, yeah.
28: And then I watched his trajectory changed from videos like that to videos called Wokeness is the Most Evil Thing You Can Do and Civil War is Coming, Many of Us Will Die. And I do draw a parallel, I think, between, you know, Andrew, because of market forces, you know, I talked to him and he said, you know, Andrew is broadly anti-woke, but in terms of like these titles, Wokeness is the Most Evil Thing You Can Do, and his guests, who he knows are like more extreme than he is, but he wouldn't challenge them. Instead, he'd tell them they were brilliant because he realised this is the only way he can make money in this world that's lurching to the extremes.
0: We understand the argument that these institutions are fraying and decaying, and we are being left unmoored, and church, work, state, you know, all those sorts of things.
28: Yeah.
0: I mean, is there an argument to say that actually they're not decaying, they're just shifting? They're shifting to tech companies, big tech companies who own the algorithms that dictate our lives, what we see, think, how we feel, how we behave.
28: Yeah.
0: There is a concentration of power just in a different place now.
28: It's kind of it's interesting because YouTube kind of presents itself, or certainly, you know, in the past when Greg came along, it would present itself as this hierarchy-free utopia, this wide open country where a man can thrive through grit and perseverance as an influencer. And that's what Greg and millions of other people just embraced. But I noticed that as soon as the shit hit the fan, as soon as Greg was in trouble for making the videos that YouTube was encouraging him to make, a hierarchy suddenly manifested from nowhere and banned him from the channel.
0: Yeah, because he got shunted off, didn't he?
28: Yeah, he got banned. So, yes, they try and present themselves as this kind of post-institution utopia, but it is another institution.
0: Yeah. You don't use Twitter?
28: No, I don't use X at all.
0: Really, at all?
28: No. I mean, if I'm promoting, you know, something, but not at all.
0: So you're not scrolling?
28: No.
0: What kind of effect has that, apart from sort of missing things, what effect has that had on you?
28: Oh, I feel an enormous weight lifted from me. It was never for me, X. I do think to myself, a lot of people, to be honest, made big mistakes. If you're lucky enough to be able to write for a living, and I write long form, you know, I write these very long stories, why ruin it all by trotting out some bollocks on X? Like, why? And I can't think of like almost anyone who didn't just stain their reputation by tweeting.
2: Yeah,
28: it's like, you know, have a bit of mystique. Yeah. You don't have to, you know, just have a bit of mystique.
0: Your book then was just, as I said, it was just kind of neatly pre 9/11 journey into kind of the extremes and people who took extreme positions. And I might be wrong here, but I'm just sort of wondering how that would be met. I mean, they were so extreme, some of the people that you met there, that perhaps they're not necessarily in the grey area, are they, about of kind of fracturing consensus?
28: Although Alex Jones was the star of them, one of the stars of them, and he ended up having the ear of the president.
0: Of course, well, absolutely, precisely, yeah. You know, if you'd have written them today, you know, we all read that book and thought, gosh, who are these strange people? What a fascinating insight into this fringe world. Mm-hmm. If you wrote them today, you would be, you know, there would be 100,000 people tweeting you, telling you how much they love the people that you've talked about.
28: It's true. Things have really shifted.
0: Yeah. Okay.
28: it's true, and a lot of it's to do, obviously, with Trump. Mm. There's been a shocking lurch into new kinds of behaviours, new kinds of thought processes becoming acceptable.
0: And you're not a polemicist, famously not a polemicist, and but you do have a book to sell, and you do have an audience to keep engaged, and you do have, you know, you do use, I follow you on Instagram, and I enjoy your, you know, and actually, to be honest with you, John, I would like to hear from you more. I actually think I want to know what John Ronson thinks about this thing.
28: Right, I've told Question Time, stop asking me. I am never going to be on your show. I'm never going to be on Question Time.
0: Yeah.
28: But I did one time succumb, and I did one of those shows. And I'm not going to say which one because I'd order Streisand effect in it.
0: Right.
28: But I was terrible. Like, I was so bad.
0: Right.
28: You don't want to... And also, the only times I get into trouble is when I veer into talking about something I don't really know anything about. Mm. And does the world need another pundit? There aren't that many of us, like, doing what I do. There's me, there's Patrick Radden-Keefe. Mm. You know, there's a few of us, but not that many.
0: A sort of, like, present in this book, undeniably present in this book, is a sort of fracturing of America. Mm. And, you know, something that's been kind of well documented and you've talked a lot about, and you were at the White House recently. And I was very curious to kind of get your take on living in that America now. And why you've decided, because you are the antithesis of all of that.
28: Yeah.
0: You're interested in all of that, but you are the antithesis of it. I'm curious that you still decide to live there.
28: You know, I mean, look, I love Britain and I love London. And every time I come back here, I miss it. And there's always a little bit of me that thinks, oh, if I could, you know, I'd live in London again. Yeah. You know, this, you know, feels very much like home to me. But I got to say, and, you know, maybe I'm wrong, because this is getting slightly into pundit territory.
0: Yeah, that was a bit funny.
28: Yeah, but all the schisms and the anger and the sort of broken society that you see in America, I'm not sure how different things are here. I think every problem in America, there's a similar problem here. And also, there seems to be a sort of bubbling level of just people not being very happy in this country.
0: A lot of those men who have decided to put on a balaclava and march to Dover, you know, have been sold this idea that this country is in civil collapse, not just that the trains aren't running, or there's too many vape shops, or, you know, people are a bit grumpy at the moment. You know, a lot of those things are kind of legitimate, I think.
28: Yeah.
0: But this idea of sort of...
28: That the country is falling. Yeah, and I actually don't think America, like, to go back to your original question, like I don't think that's happening in...
0: Because I think I sort of think it is happening in America, but I know a lot of people in America who think it's happening here.
28: Exactly.
0: And so maybe we're sort of both wrong about...
28: Yes, I think that's a very good point. But I would say that I live in a very mixed village. It's like really 50-50 MAGA and progressive and liberals, and, you know, the whole of America is in my village. Mm. politically speaking. And it's fine. Like, everyone gets on pretty well. I used to say, I mean, it's much harder to say it now, but I used to say the country that elects Trump is also the country that will get rid of Trump. But it's harder to say that when he got re-elected. I like Mamdani. I think a lot of... Mamdani is... I go to New York City all the time, like, it's on my doorstep.
0: He's not your mayor. Is he your mayor?
28: Well...
0: Is he the mayor of the city?
28: Yeah, he's the mayor of New York City. So... and I'm 2 hours there, north. But I'm there a lot. And I've got to say, the vibe in New York City right now is, like, incredibly positive.
0: Do you ever sort of think that you could... Do you ever feel that you could be one of the characters in your book? How close do you think you are to the line of becoming one of them?

0: way again. For
1: yeah. I spent my 40th birthday with a church minister who helps non-terminally ill people commit suicide. That's how I did on my 40th. And honestly, like a day without work, I just feel like an abject failure. I think a lot of people feel this way, by the way. I think a lot of people, all of their self-esteem is wrapped up in their work. And yeah, I've got eccentricities and they're probably getting worse as I get older. And I've got various, my brain works in a slightly different way to other people. And yeah, I could very easily be a character in one of my books. That's a long-winded way of saying that. Yeah.
2: That is John Ronson, journalist and author, a hero of mine as well. His book is brilliant. It's really brilliant. It's called The Castle. And tomorrow at 20 past 11, you're going to get a bit of extra John Ronson, some of the bits we didn't quite get into that interview. So more John Ronson coming tomorrow night, 20 past 11, on Times Radio. The Castle is the book. It's really worth your time.
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2: Hello there, good evening. It is midnight. This is Times Radio. Thank you for your company. Our top stories then, in Reform UK have been given a total of 72 million by two cryptocurrency billionaires. It's broken modern British donations records. Restore's leader, Rupert Lowe, said that Elon Musk offered the party as much money as they want. And Donald Trump has suggested a united Ireland is inevitable and something that he would like to see. We'll get into that and the rest of the night's news. Caroline Faraday is standing by. She's in California for us tonight. Headlines first with Chris Dapps.
4: Thanks, Daryl. Good morning. Record political funding is sparking debate after Reform UK secured £72 million from crypto donors. It comes as right-wing MP Rupert Lowe claims Elon Musk offered his Restore Britain party unlimited cash. Musk originally supported Nigel Farage before a rift over Tommy Robinson, but Lowe says he rejected Musk's funding over legal rules. Dr. Sam Powers is a lecturer at the University of Bristol and a leading expert in political financing. He told us that Musk has discussed political funding to UK parties before.
5: Elon Musk first suggested in late 2024 that he was willing to give a donation of $100 million, about £72 million, funnily enough, to Reform through his business interests, particularly through X, which would be perfectly legal in the UK. But seems to have soured on Nigel Farage and now is increasingly flirting with, well, more than flirting, sort of actively amplifying messages from Restore and Tommy Robinson in particular.
4: A spokesman for the Prime Minister says his position on Irish unity is unchanged after Donald Trump's intervention earlier. The US President told an audience in Dublin that he'd love to see a united Ireland. Andy Burnham has said a referendum is off the table. Sammy Wilson is the DUP MP for East Antrim and told us that Trump may well be more interested in domestic US politics.
6: He could be looking at the midterm elections in America. I'm thinking, fairly desperate situation for him, it seems, anyhow, at the moment, not doing so well in the polls. So is he trying to pander to the Irish vote? I mean, politicians do this all the time.
4: He went on to say that Trump's view may well be irrelevant in the end.
6: But as far as I'm concerned, it really doesn't matter because Donald Trump will not be making a decision about whether Northern Ireland stays part of the United Kingdom or not. It'll be the UK people.
4: A major investigation in the Sunday Times warns millions of older people are taking common prescription drugs linked to dementia, often without being informed of the risk. Anticholinergic medicines used for depression, diabetes and bladder control have seen prescriptions double since 2005. Health experts are calling for urgent NHS action to curb overprescribing in elderly patients. Pharmacist and former chair of the Royal Pharmaceutical Society, Thoran Govind, had this to say.
7: Please don't stop any medication that you are prescribed without speaking to a healthcare professional. This is a really important conversation for older people. Anticholinergics are drugs that block the action of acetylcholine, which is a chemical messenger. And these drugs are used for a wide range of conditions. And there is some evidence of an association between a higher anticholinergic burden and dementia. But that doesn't automatically mean causation.
4: Former Chancellor Rachel Reeves is stepping back into the spotlight next month to address Harvard University on the global economy. It's her first major appearance since moving to the back benches earlier this summer. Former Downing Street Chief of Staff Morgan McSweeney is also heading across the Atlantic to lecture in Chicago, continuing a long trend of senior British political figures landing prestigious US campus invites.

0: bites. And tech leaders Elon Musk and Sam Altman are backing calls for a slowdown in artificial intelligence. It follows a warning from Anthropic boss Dario Amodi that uncontrolled AI could seize the internet within 6 to 12 months. Amodi is urging developers to pace capability growth so safety measures can catch up. Meanwhile, the king will ask leaders of the world's most powerful artificial intelligence firms to use the technology for the good of humanity at a summit that he will host later in the week. And for a news bulletin when you want it, search for the Times Radio News Briefing on any podcast platform.
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3: Hello there. And good morning. It's got midnight. It is Sunday now, officially. Thank you for your company this morning. Joining us from, I assume, LA, where it's not the morning, Saturday afternoon, I guess, is the journalist Caroline Faraday. Hello, Caroline Faraday.
4: Hello. It is. It's 4 p.m. Look, I know you can't see this on the radio, but you can on the Times. I watched Harry Potter with my daughter this week, and I started watching it without a scratch on my throat. Got to the end of it. I just... scratch right where Harry Potter's got a scratch. Is that weird?
3: That is actually a bit weird. Maybe what was he called? Is it Voldemort who gave him the scratch, isn't it? Maybe Voldemort gave you the scratch.
4: Oh, I thought I was getting called Voldemort for a second.
3: You're not Voldemort. No, you're not Voldemort. You're Harry.
4: Okay.
3: Good. Okay. Anyway, how are you?
4: I'm great. It's ridiculously hot here. To a point of not being nice. Yeah, it's really hot.
3: What are we talking? What sort of temperature?
4: Well, it's not usually humid, and it's been, I mean, some parts of LA have seen it well over 100 this week, and then it's been like super humid. We had this like hurricane sitch, which we'll talk about in a bit. But it's been very warm but you know, they've got bigger issues with it being El Nino and all sorts. So Like it sounds kind of exciting because they saw, I think, like a whale shark, definitely where a whale shark shouldn't be. And you think, well, that's quite the indicator of how warm the water's got, isn't it?
3: Crikey.
4: Anyway, yeah, it's very hot and it's unpleasant.
3: Well, I'm glad to be able to keep you company for the next hour, Caroline, and maybe keep you cool and give you some distractions, because it gets into some distractions. Lots going on here in British politics, a little bit of American politics influencing British politics and certainly Irish politics as well, in the form of Donald Trump. We'll talk a little bit about all of those things. I wonder if we should start with the reform story then that's been bubbling tonight. I don't know how much of this you have seen, or the sort of funding of reform and restore. Let me bring you up to date with what we've got tonight, which is a second donation of $36 million heading to reform. That makes a fundraising hole this weekend of a record $72 million from two individuals. This is the crypto billionaire Christopher Harbin, who you will be familiar with. He's the guy that gave the $5 million gift to Nigel Farage that's been under a huge amount of scrutiny. That follows Ben Dello, who's given a $36 million gift. Both of them are involved in the crypto business. Meanwhile, according to Rupert Lowe in the Sunday Times tonight, Elon Musk has offered Restore Britain as much money as they want. Earlier, I spoke to George Madgwick, who is a reform councillor for Hampshire County Council.
5: I mean, it is absolutely huge, and I think trying to underplay it would be foolish. It gets us a massive campaign team. I mean, think about how that money could be spread across our target constituencies and radio adverts, TV adverts, staff, hiring, offices. I mean, the money is exceptional and will put us on a brand new playing field that we weren't able to get to before this.
3: And what does it get them?
5: I mean, it gets them nothing. I mean, that's the honest truth of it. And Nigel's been very clear about this, and so has Reform UK. They've been offered nothing. No knighthoods, no peerages, no promise of government contracts, nothing.
3: That is George Madgwick, who is a reform councillor. Thank you for getting in touch with this, or on this. Would love your take on it. It's really interesting to hear how people feel about it. Some people feel sort of deeply uncomfortable about it. Some people feel it's absolutely fine. Some people feel it's absolutely fine, but also kind of a bit uncomfortable about it, which I think maybe is, which is probably honestly where I am, in so much as, you know, this is, if it's within the rules, this is what donating to a political party is about, but do we want that much money swilling around in British politics? And what does it mean for democracy? And I sort of feel a little bit like maybe, maybe it's the path we don't want to go down for any of the parties. I'm not massively comfortable with Labour getting funding from huge businesses or the Tories getting funding from huge businesses, that maybe there is an integrity to democracy that we kind of want to be able to protect here. Anne says, I'll never vote Reform, but I'm growing tired of the media clutching pearls over it successfully funding itself. If it had been a super rich donor who had money from inheritance funding the Tories, you'd never make a story of this. Which might be true, actually. However, I think 10 million is the largest individual donation to one of the major parties. That was to the Conservative Party via inheritance. That came in from somebody's will. So that is a far cry from 36 million. So I actually think it probably would be a big story if somebody... However, that said, Caroline, maybe Anne has a point here that this is how British politics works. The numbers are big, but it is in a way how British politics works. A different question is whether we want this to be the way that British politics works.
4: I do think Farage has managed to find this sweet spot where if anyone, in his kind of Timo Donald Trump way, if anyone accuses him of anything, he's very good at saying, that's because I'm being victimised. And you're like, you are a privileged and elite individual who's managing to behave like you are a victim in this situation. I think the biggest concern is always the two questions of, you know, what's in it for the donor, and whether you just as a donor giving, like having that amount of money from one person is just an enormous amount of leverage on the part of that person. And I think it's incredibly naive to suggest that they want nothing in return, you know, whether it's being asked for directly or whether it is something that benefits them. I don't begin to try and understand or explain crypto. So, you know, whatever it is that kind of benefits in that world, nobody who's made 36 million is like Mr. like benevolence giving it away, just giving it away because he thinks, you know, otherwise you'd build a hospital with it. You're giving it away because you want it to benefit you personally. And whether that is as direct as literally asking for something, and I don't believe that anybody's going to spend 36 million on a peerage. I don't think him saying, he didn't ask for a peerage. No, it's all about getting rich and what will make you rich, and or to pay less tax, or to generally assume that the people at the bottom get less and have to do more, and the people at the top get wealthier.
3: Is that a problem? I mean, or anything new? I mean, in so much as... in so much as, right, people donate to political parties for all sorts of reasons. Some of them a couple of quid as sort of everyday people who, you know, are party members or whatever, and some of them as multi-million pound donors. That's not new, and people do it for a plethora of reasons. Some of them because it will be favourable to them. You know, people vote because it's favourable to them generally. People will vote Conservative because it will pay less tax. People vote Labour because they believe it will be good for the NHS and they use the NHS. You know, everybody, there is a self-interest,
4: right, but when
3: in
4: you
3: everybody's
4: vote,
3: interaction
4: everybody's
3: with politics,
4: got the
3: isn't
4: same
3: there?
4: Currency. So when you vote, everybody's got the same currency. If you're rich, you're poor, you're black, you're white, or anything, it's a great equaliser. Everybody's vote counts the same, right?
3: But these two guys will only get one vote each.
4: But if you're rich, you have all this leverage. And you can, and all this influence, and then, and so that's, so to compare it to saying, well, okay, well, you vote in your best interest. Yeah, you do. And, you know, but all the votes are worth the same.
3: Yeah.
4: Did I explain that weirdly?
3: No, I understand exactly what you're saying. And it's no doubt that these people have been able to Well, they will almost certainly be able to influence British politics in a way that I cannot, right? Because they have been able to, absolutely, they've been able to give lots and lots of money to Reform UK, and Reform UK will use that money in order to promote themselves and to promote themselves as a political party. And presumably it makes them more likely to be able to win power because they're able to advertise more or whatever it may be, you know, spend the money on the party machine. I'm just wondering why that is necessarily new. It's new in as much as it's a huge amount of money from one individual, but the principle is not new.
4: I think I'm not saying that political donations shouldn't happen. I'm saying when, you know, there needs to be scrutiny of what is being offered in return, what the benefits are.
3: And the
4: size of this kind of donation from one individual.
3: Yeah, but okay, look, favourable. I don't think anybody is denying that these two people are crypto multi-billionaires who've donated to probably the main party in British politics who are looking to liberalise and to... you know, to sort of embrace and support the crypto market. They're entitled to do that, and the Reform UK are entitled to take that position. I'm just sort of wondering, it just sort of feels, the numbers are really big, but I just can't quite understand how the prince, and perhaps the fact that they are individuals who have been able to donate this amount of money is significant. But I'm just wondering what's, I'm still struggling with a little bit with what's new about this.
4: Well, I think what's new about it is the size of these donations, these mega donors, and mega donors who reside abroad is the sort of new thing. Yes, there have been tens of millions in the past given to the Conservative and Labour Party. But, you know, this kind of big mega donor and big non-UK based mega donor is something that is new.
3: I also don't think that the unions example is a good one. And we keep coming back to the unions example, and we've had several texts tonight saying, well, what about Labour being donated? What about Labour being funded by the unions or donated by the unions? But for me, it's not remotely comparable because unions are democratic organisations, usually, and they are donate. You know, unions are funded by lots and lots of members who are parts of union members of unions because they want workers' rights. And the Labour Party are traditionally the party of labour and workforce labour, and therefore that just makes perfect sense. Of course, unions donate to labour because labour are the party who have favourable policies for workers. In theory, you know, whether things have changed a bit, I don't know. That's sort of a slightly separate debate. It's not the same as somebody who is individually extremely rich donating a huge amount of money. That's a different sort of, requires a different sort of scrutiny, I think, and a different sort of attitude towards it. Okay, listen, let's move on, because there's a couple of other things I think we should talk about. Let's talk a little bit about Donald Trump, who suggested that a united Ireland is inevitable and said that it's something that he would like to see. Earlier, I asked Virgin Media's news political correspondent Gavin Riley how realistic the prospect of a united Ireland is in the not-too-distant future.
6: Since Brexit happened, many, many people now have moved on to the side of being in favour of Irish unity. Those of us who are campaigning for it will have to work very hard, but I'm absolutely convinced in the fullness of time people will vote for Irish unity in a border poll, because on every single measure and every single area of public policy, Ireland would be better as a united country.
3: Interesting. Okay, that is I don't actually think that was Gavin Riley, was it? That was SDP SDLP member of Parliament, wasn't it? Colm Eastwood, who sent us that as a voice note earlier. Next, you're going to hear the other side to this of that sort of debate. We're going to hear again from Sammy Wilson, DUP MP for East Antrim, who we spoke to earlier. We'll get Caroline's take on that, Caroline's take on that is going to be fascinating as an American watching Donald Trump arrive in Ireland and drop something of a diplomatic crisis, really, in a way, on that trip. We'll get into that. And your take as well, please, on 873. Times at the beginning of a message, 0333 003 2353 is on WhatsApp.
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3: Hello there, good evening. 20 past midnight, Caroline Faraday with us as well from LA. Caroline, let's come back to this story about Donald Trump, who suggested that a united Ireland is inevitable, said that it's something he would love to see. We heard earlier, didn't we, from the SDLP. Let's hear from the DUP. Earlier I spoke to Sammy Wilson, the DU MP for East Antrim.
20: The criteria for a vote is very clear. It's laid down in an international agreement, which the Irish government and the British government have to adhere to, and that is that a poll can't take place until there is clear evidence that there's a desire to change the constitutional status of Northern Ireland. And there is no evidence at all to date that that condition has been met, and therefore there will not be a poll. I wouldn't worry if there's a poll tomorrow, because I think it'll be overwhelmingly in support of the Union. My concern would be that once you have one poll, then you're bound by law to have one every 7 years.
3: Sammy Wilson from the DUP. Go on, Caroline, give me your thoughts.
21: Oh, God, does he always have to just come in and poke like the old hornet's nest? Just one time getting through a visit without it just being like, oh, why don't I pick the most difficult topic and just charge on in like a bull in a china shop? I think it's something to do with the way that Trump sees things in a very simplistic manner. Like, he sees Ireland as being like a business deal, and so why can't we just negotiate a merger, you know, between these things? And actually, you know, none of the US diplomacy and neutrality that has, you know, been the position of America for decades on the situation in Ireland and Northern Ireland.
3: How does this issue sort of obviously felt very keenly in America? There's a big Irish population, of course, in America.
21: Yeah.
3: Strong connections between America and Ireland is very kind of historic and as historic as an America can be. A historic and emotive personal issue for a lot of people. What's the sort of vibe?
21: Yeah, I'm sure it much more plays into you know, I think something. So it's an incredibly high percentage, actually, of Americans who have Irish heritage and identify, you know, claim with like about 32 million Americans who claim Irish ancestry. So, you know, that is substantial for sure. And The thing that I thought was really curious about this is that it was always Biden, to me, who was always, I mean, he spoke very openly about his Irish roots, and his mom was very pro-Ireland and definitely had more of a sentiment of, of wanting a united Ireland, I think. And you almost feel like, wasn't this more likely to come from Joe Biden? And yet when he was president, he obviously had to put aside his personal views and walk the line that you have to walk if you are president. And this is just another example of Donald Trump just sort of opening his mouth and whatever, like, not unfiltered thing is happening, just coming out.
3: This is, I heard somebody earlier sort of basically saying there's nothing new here either, really. That American presidents throughout history, from JFK onwards, have basically been... the official position is neutrality, not least in respect to the Good Friday Agreement and the Americans as guarantors of the Good Friday Agreement. But actually, most American presidents have been, you know, pro the idea of reunification. They've just not said it out loud.
21: I think there's much more leaning into the Irish, you know, heritage. St. Patrick's Day is an enormous thing in the US. They dye an entire river green in Chicago, for goodness sakes. So even those that don't have Irish heritage sort of decide to get some for at least that day and kind of, you know, join in. So it is, you know, it is definitely, yeah, I mean, why wouldn't you? Have a nice Guinness.
3: Yeah, exactly. Okay, interesting. Just on the Reform UK donations thing. Marcus says, come on, Daryl, this is really corrupt. They are buying influence, American style, totally un-British. It will no longer be ideas that matter, just commercial firepower on the doorstep. Obviously, they would deny it being corruption, Marcus. We're not talking about corruption here. We're talking about influence, though. And the American comparison is a valid one. That does concern me, I have to tell you. I really do think that is a deep concern. I do not want British politics to become like American politics, where there is so much money swirling around, Caroline.
21: Yeah, no, you don't. You're absolutely right that you don't, and it is not transparent. And all these politicians that have positions of influence on boards and they're paid all this money all at the top, all just on their own little paths to... I do feel like whenever someone sort of complains about British politics, I think, God, you've never had it so good. Do you remember that song? You don't, probably because you're young and you were probably a twinkle in somebody's eye. But there was a song by Baz Luhrmann called Sunscreen. And sometimes I think about a lyric that was in that was, when you're older, you too will have, you know, it was about nostalgia. You too will I can't remember. But anyway, it's about having nostalgia that politicians, when you were younger, politicians were noble. So are we forgetting that they maybe never have been, and deciding that that was a more noble era a little bit? I don't know.
3: Interesting.
21: Those were the days where you could lose your job for having relations in a Chelsea kit with somebody who was not your wife.
3: Yeah, indeed. Heady days. Robert says, Robert's sent a good text. He says, hi, Daryl. He says, it's rather amusing, because I said earlier, didn't I, that, you know, basically, that if you donate tens of millions of pounds to a political party, that makes you more politically influential than me. Robert says, hello, Daryl. It's rather amusing for you to say that you cannot have the same influence on politics as the crypto billionaires making huge donations to Reform UK. You enjoy a privileged position as part of a leading media corporation. The opinions you express, the angles that you choose, and the stories you cover, the guests that you invite to speak on key issues, all contribute to how the public think about politics. Which is, I think, is
21: I was going to
3: point.
21: Say that. It did cross my mind where you were like, I don't have any political influence, and you're just sat there with your Times Radio microphone. And I'm like, dude, you have a bit.
3: Okay,
21: Maybe
3: fine.
21: You mean, what you mean is, if you were just Daryl from Dorset.
3: Yeah, well, okay, I have some, but I don't think it's the same. I don't think it's the same as 30 million quid for it to donate to a political party. I don't
21: but
3: have.
21: But that doesn't
3: mean
21: that you have bloody
3: midnight
21: on Saturday night.
3: It's midnight on a Saturday night. It's the early hours of the morning on Sunday morning, for crying out loud. I'm not exactly, you know, hosting BBC Breakfast, am I? Or Times Radio Breakfast, for that matter. Which is a far better listen.
21: I mean, I think you meant in yourself as a private person as Daryl, rather than yourself as Daryl on the radio. That was how I took that comment, as being like, you mean Daryl the dad, you mean Daryl the guy who goes to like the Tesco Express to pick something
3: up. I understand my role in the information ecosystem, and it is for sure more influential and powerful than other people, right, than the quote-unquote average person. But I don't think it's the same as donating £30 million to a political party. Robert goes on to say, by the way, I would respectfully ask if many in the media resent these huge donations because they shift influence from the traditional media to the parties distributing unfiltered messages directly to the public with no dependence on the media to convey the information with its own commentary, says Robert. And, listen, I am not uncritical of the media, but do I think that political parties, genuinely powerful people with the ability to communicate directly without the checks and balances of the media, without the scrutiny of the media, do I think that's a bad thing for democracy? Yes, I very much think that's a bad thing for democracy. I think when political organisations and influential activists, etc., shun or do not speak to or do not allow in the scrutiny of the media, then yes, I think that's a very bad thing for democracy, notwithstanding the fact that, yes, of course, the media is not perfect. I accept that. I will completely hold my hand up. But I'm not afraid at all to tell you that I think that the media and people who are very influential being able to cut through that check and balance, it's not a good thing. It's not a good thing for democracy. Lynn has been in touch as well to say this reform donation is like the union bosses, which you never discuss. For the love of God, we've discussed little else tonight, Lynn. It's the comparison we've made relentlessly time and time again. It's the amount of people who tell me that we never discuss the union bosses. Almost during a discussion about the union bosses is extraordinary. Extraordinary. Okay, let's move on. I'd love your take on that, though, please. Go on, Caroline.
21: I was just going to say, because I think Robert's comment was so smart, and I happened to... This was the book that I had right by the side of me, which is about media literacy. And I think that sort of the media landscape is changing so quickly, and the ways that people access the media compared to like the traditional ways they do it are changing so quickly that definitely, you know, there is a struggle to kind of keep up of who has influence and who has that, and kind of we're all learning it in real time. And so do we really have the answers for Robert on that? No, like we're learning it in real time too. Where is the influence lie? Like that's why it feels like this is happening more quickly than the laws have chance to catch up with.
3: Yes. Okay, listen, let's move on. 87222, times at the start of a message on that or anything else. 0333 003 2353 is how you get in touch with us tonight. What should we talk about next? I think we should talk a little bit about 9/11, because it was the anniversary of that yesterday. Caroline, that's in your neck of the woods, obviously. A big sort of moment of reflection for America on the 25th anniversary yesterday. I watched an incredible documentary last night about it as well, which I'll tell you all about. I would highly recommend. Let's get into that after the headlines tonight. It's half 12, sorry. Here's Chris Dabbs.
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1: Thanks, Daryl. Opposition parties are demanding urgent caps on political gifts after Reform UK accepted a record £72 million from crypto tycoons. The funds come from BitMEX co-founder Ben Dilo, who was pardoned by Donald Trump following a US money laundering conviction, and Thailand-based investor Christopher Harborne. It comes as rival Restore Britain's MP Rupert Lowe claims he turned down an offer of unlimited financial backing from Elon Musk. Dr. Sam Powers is a lecturer at the University of Bristol and a leading expert in political financing. He told us that Musk has discussed political funding to UK parties in the past.
2: Elon Musk first suggested in late 2024 that he was willing to give a donation of $100 million, about £72 million, funnily enough, to reform through his business interests, particularly through X, which would be perfectly legal in the UK. But seems to have soured on Nigel Farage and now is increasingly flirting with, well, more than flirting, sort of actively amplifying messages from Restore and Tommy Robinson in particular.
1: The Sunday Times is reporting that former Prime Minister Sir Keir Starmer is facing accusations of hypocrisy after starting work on a resignation honours list. Starmer previously ruled out handing out peerages on leaving office, calling the practice hard to justify. Conservative shadow ministers have condemned the move, pointing out Starmer also broke a promise to stay on as an MP. And Gatwick Airport has been showing off its newly launched robotic parking service. It's the first UK airport to bring in the technology. Passengers leave their vehicle at a designated point before an automation transports it to a free space. Customers even get to keep their keys during their trip. But why are they keen on the service?
5: Maybe slightly the novelty of it, but also just it was competitively priced.
22: It's very quick and then easy to use, and I feel that my car is going to be very secure.
23: Maybe had some dodgy experiences in the past of car getting dinged or something from a car park, so thought this was £5 or £10 more expensive.
1: And with the sports news, here's Mark Tyler.
24: Premier League leaders Arsenal had to dig deep for their 2-0 win at Sunderland. A David Raya penalty save and a Bruno Guimaraes wonder goal were the highlights. And Arsenal manager Mikel Arteta was unhappy with the spot kick decision.
25: It cannot happen. The good thing is the extraordinary mentality of the players. What David has done, unbelievable. What the players have done after that, incredible. That's what we have to be discussing.
24: Hull remain above Chelsea after their 2-2 draw at Stamford Bridge. Spurs are still firing blanks, four games and not a single goal. Today's highlight is the Manchester derby at Old Trafford. Europe and the US level at 8-all, heading into the final day singles matches at the Solheim Cup. Yelena Rybakina is the US Open women's champion. She's beaten Aryna Sabalenka in three sets to win her third Grand Slam title. England won the third test against Pakistan by 8 wickets and take the series 3-0. And Britain's Lando Norris has qualified fastest for today's Spanish Grand Prix. There's more on the Times website and the app.
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3: Hi, good morning. Just gone 12:30. Thanks for your company this morning as we tick into the early hours of Sunday. A couple of other stories that are worth your time tonight. Front page of the Sunday Times this weekend. Doctors are prescribing drugs linked to an increased risk of dementia, where they're always warning patients of the potential risks. More than 4 million over 65s take at least one of these drugs, commonly prescribed for bladder problems, Parkinson's, depression and other psychiatric conditions. Earlier I spoke to leading pharmacist Thorun Govind.
30: When we have these drugs prescribed, people may have side effects from them, and older people may be more likely to have those side effects. So things like a dry mouth or blurry vision or constipation, okay? And what we have to think about when we prescribe medication is the overall anticholinergic burden, we call it, because we know that if we have more anticholinergic drugs prescribed, that can increase the risk of side effects. And there is some evidence of an association between a higher anticholinergic burden, as we've discussed there, and dementia, but that doesn't automatically mean causation.
3: Thorin Govan speaking to us earlier. Elsewhere tonight, Saudi Arabia has closed a critical oil pipeline after it was affected by drones launched from Iraq as the conflict in the Middle East continues to widen. Meanwhile, Yemen's Houthis claim that they have made a major advance on the western Red Sea coast, tightening their grip on a key international shipping route. Earlier, I spoke to NATO's former head of operations for Iraq and Afghanistan, Nicholas Williams.
4: The problem is that no one knows how to resolve and alleviate the conflicts in the Middle East. Everyone are fearful of taking the next faithful step forward because they know that it will be result in a regional war. And so the Saudis, the Iraqis and so on are saying, well, give it time to resolve this issue of the attack against the pipeline. And so the Saudis are being patient. But they're faced with a huge dilemma. Either they go to war against the Houthis, which they failed to win after 8 years previously, or they make concessions, particularly to Iran.
3: That's the former NATO head of operations for Iraq and Afghanistan, Nicholas Williams. I also asked him about 9/11 in his reflections. Yesterday, of course, was the 25th anniversary of 9/11. Nicholas was in Iraq and Afghanistan in the sort of years after 2003. He was there, so he was very much present in the response, and he was talking about the sort of complexity of the aftermath of that. In any case, look, yesterday, of course, was the anniversary, Caroline, and it's 25th anniversary, so one that sort of perhaps got more focus than usual, and a moment to sort of stop and think and reflect. What was it like for you? What were you sort of hearing from people this week about 9/11?
6: Yeah, I mean, bear in mind, I'm over on the West Coast rather than the East Coast, but it really was a moment in America where a lot changed, and there isn't anybody who doesn't feel the weight and the somberness of that particular anniversary. I mean, it's heavy, and it gets me every time when they read the names out of and that, the reason it really gets me is not just hearing their names, but the hours and hours and hours it takes. And it really brings home just how many people's lives were lost, that each of those people had so many people who loved them and, you know, their futures taken away and never had a chance to see the next day. And it's just awful. And then I think we also need to talk about how many people since 9/11, you know, it wasn't just those killed in the towers and the Pentagon and United 93, but actually the amount of people who have got very serious health consequences from the air and the toxins that were in the air in New York, you know, in the years following. Something like 12,000 members of the fire department in New York have been diagnosed with at least one 9/11 related illness.
3: Wow. My God. Mm. So that's from the toxins from the attack.
6: Yeah, and it's actually a bit more complex than that, because the mayor at the time, who was Rudy Giuliani, you know, one of the things that they really wanted to do after the attacks was send a message that New York was going to be open for business. And there was information from the Environment Agency, or the equivalent of the Environment Agency, that, you know, the air, you know, it had all these things in it, you know. These big clouds of dust and smoke and contaminants and asbestos and benzene and dioxins and metals and concrete and glass. And
21: you know, people. And people were just breathing this stuff in, and they were told it was safe to breathe. And they really did not have the sufficient data and analysis to make that statement at that point. And there, and so many people, you know, ended up sick because they had this toxic exposure and you know, potentially returned too soon because of that information being at best misleading.
3: Yeah. Crikey. I watched a documentary last night, re-watched a documentary last night, called 9/11 Inside the President's War Room, which is probably one of the most incredible 9/11 documentaries. So perhaps might be up there with one of the most incredible documentaries I've ever seen, really, where it has extraordinary access to Donald Trump and Dick Cheney and Colin Powell and...
21: Do you mean George Bush, not Donald Trump?
3: Oh, sorry, did I say Donald Trump? God, what a terrible, terrible slip. Donald Trump isn't in that documentary. No, I meant George Bush. Thank you for the correction, yeah. Strange slip. And who else? Consley's Rice and others, those that were sort of obviously around. George Bush tells the story of that day from his point of view, and it has these incredible pictures and images and insights from within Air Force One, where, of course, George Bush was, you know, obviously famously reading to the school children in Florida and then got on the plane.
21: Do you remember the image of him where someone whispered it in his ear?
3: Yeah,
21: and,
3: yeah, absolutely.
21: And, you know, there's just a moment of sort of right.
3: Yeah,
21: process that.
3: You know, there's loads to unpick from this documentary. I highly recommend watching it. One of the things is...
21: on Netflix?
3: No, it's on the BBC. So it's on BBC iPlayer. The BBC put it back on iPlayer. I think it was on in America. It was at a joint production, so I think there's an American network that's had it as well. But so if you're in America, you might be able to catch it a different way. But the director, I've got to know the director of it quite well. He came on my radio show to talk about it at the time, Adam Wishart, and he managed to get this extraordinary access. And he managed to get George Bush and those around him to sort of tell the story of that day in a way that really sort of kind of reinforces the absolute chaos of it, right? And just how chaotic and dramatic and impossible it is to piece together information, how you are piecing together information in real time, the amount of misinformation that was swirling around, the amount of misinformation that was reaching the president, and the president was having to sort of deal with these, you know, pieces of information, and like, do we believe that? Do we not believe that? What do we do about that? And the other thing which, I mean, there's loads and loads of stuff to unpick from it, but the other thing just on the... You mentioned him receiving this information that another plane had hit the towers, because he already knew that one had hit by the time he sat down to do that reading with those school children. But it was the fact that there was a second plane had entered the tower World Trade Center towers that he had whispered to him. And the fact that he received that information. Now, presidents and prime ministers and world leaders will get told potentially world-changing, career-defining, devastating news quite regularly. It happens to almost all of them. But almost none of them get told that on camera. And to watch the cogs turn in the eyes and the mind of the president of the United States whilst he was receiving that information is unbelievable. I don't think... We're almost sort of slightly desensitised, I think, to that image, because we've seen it so many times. But the fact that we got to see that moment is utterly extraordinary.
21: Yeah, I think it was one of the real defining moments, actually, because we all, those of us who were around then, we all, you know, had the exact same thing, where we remember where we were when we learned that information as well, and you know exactly where you are, and you can tell that exact story about what happened. And yes, there was this moment where they said, well, we don't really know what to do, so we're just going to close all the airspace. There was... little airport in Newfoundland, I think, Gander, where all these planes, I mean, tiny little town where all these aircraft and all these passengers landed, thousands of people who were welcomed into their communities' homes. Yeah. And just this, I always think like that's one of the real heartwarming stories in a really dark, scary time, because... You know, it was so scary to think, well, what happens now? Where do we go now? And then we ended up in this war, not against a country or anything, but against terror. You know, the war on terror. It's very hard to define who the enemy is if that's the way that you're defining it. And I'm not sure, even 25 years later, you know, that is one of the things that changed forever.
3: Yeah, one of the things that's sort of got a grip on. I just remembered another thing from this documentary as well, which was how hard it was for them to communicate as well on Air Force One, because some of the technology there was pretty kind of crude, really. And obviously it was 2001, so communication wasn't quite what it was, but they obviously got up in the air as quickly as they could, because that was where they felt he would be safest. And so they just sort of flew around and flew around. He was demanding to go back to Washington, but they just wouldn't let him. And they ended up flying up to Jacksonville, I think, and then up somewhere else, somewhere else, kind of northwest, and they made two stops at two air bases before then coming back to Washington so that he could make a speech and stuff. But they were saying that the TV would sort of cut out, and then when they flew over a town or a city where they had strong enough signal, they would the TVs would sort of reconnect, and they would all gather around and watch, and then they'd disappear again. And Donald Trump was on the phone to Dick Cheney, but it was constantly cut. Sorry, George Bush was on the phone to. He has completely infected. I've got derangement syndrome. Clearly, he's completely infected my brain. George Bush was on the phone to Dick Cheney, and he was the phone kept cutting out, and he was like, and you can imagine, and you know, you sort of hear these conspiracy theories about this being a sort of inside job and about the government sort of having done it, and they couldn't even sustain a phone call. I mean, you know, when you watch this documentary, you think the idea of them being able to sort of mastermind this and orchestrate it is ludicrous when you think about you know how difficult it is. Human beings.
21: Also, the actual orchestration of it was something so rudimentary. It wasn't a complex, difficult terror attack. Actually, you know, it was something that required quite a sort of ballsy attempt, I guess. And I don't mean that as any, I'm looking for a better word. Actually, it was very audacious. Basic. They learned to fly little planes, and then they hijacked planes, and they used those aircraft as weapons. And they didn't have to have, you know, it required very few people and very few things to really maximise the damage. And I think part of that was quite scary, of like, how easy was this? Like, how could this happen? How could these people have remained off radar? You know, I don't mean physical radar. I mean, like, you know, how were they not known to the relevant security authorities?
3: Well, I mean, they were,
21: how was this not flagged up? You know, how did they get away with this thing? Like, how was it able to happen? It was really the scariest thing, because after that, it just felt like nowhere was safe.
3: Yeah, absolutely. Yeah, which I think has become a sort of defining issue.
21: It also makes me miss George W. a little bit. I heard him giving a speech for this, and I was like, oh, bless him. I remember not liking him so much at the time, but I had a bit of a soft spot for him when I heard him talk recently.
3: Yeah, and I've got to say, he comes across, I sort of felt the same as much as you can when you're that age. I was quite young at the time. He comes across very well in this documentary. He comes across very well. You really sort of get a sense of how difficult a job that was for him. And there's lots said and written, and he said himself, historians will decide, they'll separate, you know, they'll take care of how this is judged in time to come. But actually, there are many, many moments in this documentary where you cannot help but kind of feel for him and root for him, and you get a real sense of the human beyond the caricature. Just one final quick point on that, by the way, because you mentioned United 93, which was the flight, of course, where they fought back, didn't they? The film of that is, there's a couple of documentaries that are okay, but do you think the film dramatization of that, you know, there's some question marks about whether it was sort of in good taste, but I think it was, actually. I think it's sort of important that we kind of mark these moments culturally through that sort of thing. And it was brilliant, the film United 93.
21: There were some very heroic acts on that aircraft,
3: moving.
21: And you know, some really real heroes on board that aircraft.
3: just a bit. Okay, listen, let's move on. We need to talk about the Oasis documentary. I know you've watched that, I think, haven't you? So you'd like to talk about that. And maybe we'll get to talk about South Carolina's beaches as well in the few minutes we've got left. That's on Times Radio next.
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3: Hello, good evening. Caroline Faraday with us as well from LA tonight. Caroline, we've got a couple of minutes left. Would you like to talk about the Oasis documentary or Southern California's beaches?
6: Let's talk about the beaches, other than to say the Oasis documentary is excellent. But this is actually really quite scary what's happened. So we had the sort of tail end of this Hurricane Marie, but we were also expecting an El Nino in Southern California. And that lovely part of Southern California that's kind of Laguna Beach and Dana Point, and actually Malibu as well. Basically, these beaches have been completely washed away. And I mean, it's extraordinary. And sinkholes appearing. I mean, dozens and dozens of homes. Yes, they are multi-million dollar beachfront homes. So I will say that. But these beachfront homes just falling into the ground, into like sinkholes, like the entire thing has eroded and washed away. And we're only sat in September and haven't even got into winter yet of when this is supposed to be an El Nino winter because of the increased, as we were talking about ages ago, the increased ocean temperatures. And I mean, it's extraordinary. You couldn't believe it could just happen just like that, that this beach is just gone.
3: Yeah.
6: Have you seen the pictures? It's
3: no,
6: wild.
3: I haven't seen the pictures, no. I sort of can believe it, you know? And it's sort of like, God, this is so shocking, apart from, you know, it's the thing we've been talking about now for decades and that we knew was going to happen if we didn't arrest this problem.
6: Well, it did occur to me that it might have been an idea for them to put up some defences, but clearly they didn't. I mean, there's literally roads washed away. I don't even think, I'm not convinced the Pacific Coast Highway is going to be there by the next time we talk, Daryl. I mean, it's serious, like, not a little bit of like, oh, a little couple of feet. This is like huge chunks of,
3: I'm looking at them now,
6: you know. It's extraordinary, yeah. And a lot of these cities have declared emergencies because these swells from this former Hurricane Marie have, like, just stripped away all the sand, damaged the seawalls. You know, it's a mess.
3: Mm. And it's, like, only going in one direction, right? I mean, it's just, like, only going in this direction. We're out of time, Caroline.
6: Happy notes to leave it on.
3: Yeah, slightly. I was kind of wondering how do we keep the finishes and upbeat, but maybe we just shouldn't. Caroline, thank you so much.
6: Thank you.
3: lovely to have your company. Caroline Faraday with us on Times Radio tonight. Thank you as well for getting involved. Enjoy tonight. You've held. Speaking of, like, you know, the media holding politicians, but you've held me to account well tonight. I've enjoyed it. I've enjoyed your company. Thanks for being with me. I am back tomorrow night from 10 / tonight from 10. Next, another chance to hear the front pages of tomorrow's papers. You'll hear what happened when Mike Buckley and Samantha Smith took us through Sunday's front pages. I am back tomorrow night from 10. Till then, have a peaceful evening. Bye bye.
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1: Good morning from the Times Radio newsroom. I'm Chris Dabbs. Record political funding is sparking fierce debate after Reform UK secured £72 million from two crypto donors. It comes as right-wing MP Rupert Lowe claims Elon Musk offered his Restore Britain party unlimited cash. Lowe says that he's rejected Musk's funding over legal rules. Dr. Sam Powers is a lecturer at the University of Bristol and a leading expert in political financing. He told us that Musk has discussed political funding to UK parties in the past.
5: Elon Musk first suggested in late 2024 that he was willing to give a donation of $100 million, about £72 million, funnily enough, to Reform through his business interests, particularly through X, which would be perfectly legal in the UK. But seems to have soured on Nigel Farage and now is increasingly flirting.